0: commission of investigation, and you know, me lobbying on their behalf, then ministers for justice Francis Fitzgerald and Charlie Flanagan, to establish it. So I'm glad that the commission has reported. I'm glad that it acknowledges the failings of institutions that should have been there to protect these men when they were boys. It's a horrific situation that they have been faced with over many, many years. And I certainly hope that today will bring them some element of closure. And, you know, I really want to commend them for their courage and for their perseverance over many, many years.
1: Is there something to be said for the interplay between, certainly at this time, people in powerful positions in politics and prosecutions that should have happened and didn't?
0: So look, yes, but you know, it's a very, very difficult circumstance that these men have been faced with. You know, they fought for many years for justice to be heard, to be listened to. The commission clearly points out that there were many points throughout the years where there was an opportunity for intervention here, that didn't happen, and. It is right and appropriate that the state will give a full apology today to the victims and the survivors. And I'm looking forward to giving my contribution on the floor of the Dáil today. And
1: that's happening at 3 o'clock this afternoon.
0: Today.
1: Okay, Minister John Cummins, thank you for joining us.
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0: than just a game. The World Cup semi-final. The first one is on tonight. France taking on Spain at 8 o'clock Irish time. Then it'll be England and Argentina's turn tomorrow night. So who will make it to the showpiece final in New Jersey on this coming Sunday? Gavin Casey is with me, senior sports writer for the42.ie. Good morning, Gavin.
1: Good morning, Claire. How are you doing?
0: I'm good. Are you all excited?
1: I actually am, yeah. These semi-finals do feel like more than games in many ways, right? Like when you consider just the geographical proximity between France and Spain and the little bit of rivalry there, and obviously the historic rivalry between Argentina and England, two fascinating games and two games on which it all rests. It kind of feels like the business end.
0: France, they've been the favourites right throughout this competition. That hasn't changed that much in the later stages, has it?
1: No, like they're by far the best team that we've seen in the competition. I think most people who've watched the competition would agree with that. It's interesting, Claire, because if you think back to like Brazil in 1970, the Pelé team, the Pelé-inspired team that won a World Cup and is one of the more famous World Cup teams ever. Like it's a revered team, but I would say not quite equally, but not far off is the 1982 Brazil team, who everybody remembers fondly as playing by far the best football of that particular tournament, and they didn't win it. You know, Italy beat them in the final. And weird things can happen in World Cup finals. So that's kind of the question for me around France now is like, will they be the team that we fondly remember as being the best footballing team of a competition that didn't win it, or will they be just the best team that goes on and lifts a World Cup? And against Spain, it's a very intriguing proposition in the sense that I've long maintained that Spain are the only team in this competition that can actually beat France. It's just based on the way they set up. They play three in midfield. I think they have a better midfield than France. I think they can control the ball against France, and that then neutralizes a lot of French threats. So just so many interesting questions and so many interesting kind of propositions and permutations.
0: Is it generally accepted that one of the teams that will play tonight, either France or Spain, will win the World Cup?
1: I wouldn't say it's generally accepted. No, I think if France win, yes. I think if Spain win, it's kind of open country because I think Argentina and England are capable of beating Spain on their day. I would say that the winner of tonight's semi-final is the favourite to win it. Absolutely. I do think these are the two best teams we've seen in the competition so far. France by a significant margin and Spain probably in a tier of their own as being the second best team. But God, like, you think back to the Euro final 2 years ago, England pushed Spain mightily close, and the way England have been going with Jude Bellingham kind of becoming the main character or one of the World Cup so far, and the fact that they've kind of Harry Kane, who over the last game or so has been a little bit uncharacteristically quiet.
0: Yes.
1: Waiting in the wings to a degree, you know.
0: It didn't seem possible. That active at the weekend, I thought, you know. It would be very harsh to say waste of space, but he didn't seem to be doing much.
1: Well, that would be harsh.
0: We're very harsh. But Harry Kane fans.
1: No, I totally get you. Like, he was pretty anonymous in that game against Norway, and look, he's arguably the best striker on the planet still, and it maybe was a game that sort of passed him by, which can happen when you're playing in that kind of number nine position.
0: Gavin, look at Erling Haaland. I mean, he barely got a ball and then ambled off into extra time. So he was in the same position. There was a general frustration that they just couldn't get the ball into the people they needed to score.
1: Yeah, correct. And like there was a gentleman on the right wing for Norway, Andre Sorloth, who is more of a number nine himself, actually. He would typically play up front on his own. He plays for Atletico Madrid, and he had one opportunity to give Haaland the ball where maybe Haaland comes into it and scores, and he just botched it. And you know, these are the fine margins we're talking about at this stage of the tournament. It's fascinating to watch and maybe frustrating to watch, I guess, if you're Norwegian or if you wanted Norway to win that game. But
0: I was going to ask you, did you see this stuff overnight where there are media reports in Argentina suggesting that Jude Bellingham has a shoulder injury? He has had a dislocated shoulder in the past. He's had some surgery, I think, on it. There's some pictures going around with his hand holding his shoulder going into the tunnel in the aftermath of the game at the weekend. Now, this could be Argentina, of course, playing head games more in hope than expectation. Have you heard anything about that?
1: I haven't, and to be honest, I'd pay more credence to it if it was coming from the English media, to be honest. Like, you know, the fact that it's coming from the Argentinian media, it's like, what are you trying to do? Like, convince Jude Bellingham that he's injured? I mean, the guy's going to play
0: though,
1: the game.
0: Isn't it?
1: But I mean, like, if you flip it slightly, there was a clip earlier in the competition of John Stones, the England centre-back, in the dressing room with his England teammates, and, you know, the England lads are kind of dancing around celebrating a victory, and Stones sort of feigns a shoulder injury, and Thomas Tuchel, the England manager, looks over and very concerned, and then John Stone sort of breaks into dance, and it was all you know, kind of a game of cat and mouse. So no, listen, Bellingham, the guy, I honest to God, if he was missing a shoulder joint, he'd play the game, you know. This is one of the best players on the planet right now, and he's banging form, and yeah, Argentina should be frightened of him. I think he has the capacity to dominate this game, and yet on the other side of it, we haven't mentioned him yet. The greatest player to ever kick a football is on this Argentinian team, and that gives you a chance against anybody.
0: Mm-hmm. Messi, of course. And he is just such a huge talisman. Just his very presence changes things, doesn't it?
1: It's fascinating, Claire, to think that he's never played against England. You know, for a 39-year-old guy who's played at 5 World Cups, he's won one. He's been to, I think, 3 World Cup semi-finals at this point. Like, the fact that he's never crossed paths with England, and just given the history between England and Argentina, purely within a footballing context, you think back to 1998 and Diego Simeone and David Beckham's red card, and you think back to 2002 and Beckham's redemption, scoring the winning penalty, and it's crazy, really, to think
0: it's
1: that
0: incredible.
1: Messi has never actually... Yeah, like, I think he acknowledged it himself during the week, didn't he? Like, that he's played against virtually every other team on the planet at this point. So for him to play against England for the first time in a World Cup semi-final, it tees it up so beautifully, right? Mm. Because, look, this guy is not, he's not the Lionel Messi of 2012, 2013, where he was scoring 70, 80 goals a season. He's a 39-year-old man, and at times he looks it. And yet, against Egypt in particular, I mean... It's very rare that any of us get to experience our own ending in any context in life, right? We only tend to recognize an ending after it's happened. You know, it could be a final phone call to somebody. It might feel like an inconsequential phone call until you realize they're gone. Messi experienced it in person against Egypt, and he bent it to his will. He just said, no, this will not be my ending. And I think that's a fascinating prospect against England when he's facing them for the first time. It's like, he's not going to want to go out. This is going to be his last game for Argentina if he loses. He's not going to want that to happen against England, given the rivalry between the two countries. But equally, England are going to want to send him packing. You know, the narratives going into this game couldn't be better. These are the two best semi-finals, Claire, we've had since 1990. Back then, it was Argentina and Italy. Argentina won that on penalties. And it was Germany and England, which writes its own script. And Germany won that on penalties. But, you know, France against Spain, England against Argentina, you couldn't ask for more, really, at the last four stage of a World Cup.
0: God, Gavin, you really sold it. I can't wait. I want to talk to you about Erling Haaland, because I know he's gone home, but it's his leaving that I want to talk to you about, because he was getting off the plane when he arrived home with a stuffed raccoon, a taxidermy raccoon, and a bottle of whiskey on a kind of a plinth. It just plays into the whole narrative around him, the darling of the American media, this kind of cookie character that everybody sort of is mad about now as a result of his appearances over the course of the World Cup. And the raccoon just plays into all of that, doesn't it?
1: Well, I tell you what, if he wasn't a marketable figure before, he's going to be a walking billboard after this competition, because just, I think his physique really appealed to American fans. They're more accustomed, obviously, to watching, you know, his equivalent, I think, physically would be like a tight end in American football. Somebody 6'5", 6'6", going up and catching the pigskin in an NFL context, or equally basketball players who are, you know, tend to tower over the rest of us in civilian life. And Haaland kind of fits that figure, and yet is in his own way skillful, but sort of nuanced and subtle in a soccer context, right? And the Americans took to him in that sense, but equally his personality, as you point out, I mean, it's just really resonated with them. And I honestly think it's a tournament that's going to make him as a kind of a global sports figure. And I'm sure some listeners will be listening thinking, like, well, he already was that. You know, he's won a Champions League with Manchester City. He's won umpteen trophies. But I think in terms of becoming a properly transcendent figure, this World Cup was the makings of him. And it's interesting as well, because like 4 or 5 years ago, I would have thought Haaland, he doesn't give much away. He's a little bit of a boring character in public life, if you like. But over the last few weeks, I don't know, maybe he's just a little bit older and he cares a little bit less. He's just sort of let his hair down, figuratively speaking and literally, and made himself known to the world, which is fantastic. You need that in sport, right? Like, I mentioned NBA and NFL, all of these like these kind of world leading athletes, they're people who actually show a little bit of their personality, and Haaland has certainly done that, and he has the ability to match it as well. So
0: yeah, but he's an entertaining sideshow now, because we have the big games, as you say, coming up tonight, Spain and France, and tomorrow Argentina and England. Gavin Casey from the42.ie, thank you so much for taking us through all of that and ramping up the excitement ahead of those matches, semi-finals in the World Cup. Now we move to this new study that has found harmful effects of vaping on young people's health. So we know that one in four 18 to 24 year olds in Ireland vape. It can cause harmful blood vessel changes, we hear today, and decreased lung capacity. John Crown is professor and consultant medical oncologist at St. Vincent's Hospital Group and is on the line now. Good morning, John.
2: Good morning, Claire. How are you?
0: I'm good.
2: Good morning to your listeners.
0: I'm good.
2: And Claire, could we not maybe talk about the World Cup as well? It would be more fun.
0: It would be more fun, but I do want to talk to you about vaping, because as a parent, you know, when we see so many kids vaping in primary school, the problem with pushing back against it, John, has always been that there has been really limited evidence around as to its harmful effects. Then I see this today and I think, aha, finally, we have some concrete data to show that this is doing harm to people, right?
2: Well, absolutely, Claire. I mean, I think as a society and as a group of societies, we got vaping all wrong. I mean, vaping is a potentially powerful and beneficial tool for helping people who are addicted to burnt tobacco, smokers, get off smoking. It is less harmful than smoking. But this bizarre notion that somehow it would be harmless and it would be something that we should allow to proceed in an unregulated fashion as a brand new vice, which can, you know, generate a whole new generation of nicotine addicts, many of whom will become smokers, was, I must say, an awful error. And in addition, this blithe assumption that there would not be some health consequences associated with it because it's less harmful than smoking was another terrible assumption. And this nice study from Manchester shows that for a whole lot of, you know, well-measurable objective endpoints in terms of chemical effects of low oxygen levels in your blood, the effect on blood vessels, on exercise tolerance, that vaping and smoking in young people are rather similar. So we don't yet know about the long-term cancer side effects, but remember, we were smoking for 400 years, 500 years in Europe before we discovered there was a link between smoking and cancer. I don't think we have the luxury of waiting that long with vapes.
0: Mm-hmm. So when you see this, that vaping can lead to changes in blood vessels and reduced lung efficiency during exercise, a 15% drop in fitness compared to people who've never smoked. How concerned are you when you hear that?
2: Well, I'm very concerned. I mean, I like you, I'm a parent as well. And I think that when you see these frightening statistics for the number of youngsters who are vaping at the minute, and it is very difficult, two different issues. Number one, they're clearly doing some degree of damage to their health right now. And the other one that worries me as much, if not more so, is the possibility that they will become nicotine addicts and will take up smoking. But for sure, there are right now real evidence that there are health consequences. We've known for a while that things like asthma, popcorn lungs, scarring in the lungs, we knew that all these things could happen. We were aware of all the specific health side effects of nicotine. But this, I think, is a really nice, well objective, well quantified study which shows that in a whole bunch of things you can measure, you are harming yourself right now if you vape.
0: Mm-hmm. But then we don't know, as you say, the links between, and whether there are links between vaping and cancer. That is yet to be seen.
2: Smart money says there will be, and I can tell you there are other products, Claire, that have been banned from use because they're cancer-causing chemicals. Things that would be used perhaps to paint the door of a refrigerator have been banned because they can cause cancer. But I mean, good Lord, this is something you actually inhale into your body, into your lungs, into your bloodstream, and we have, you know, let it be legalized. We face big opposition. I do understand there are people that, you know, set up businesses making their living selling vaping products. We should never have allowed that to happen. It should have been something which was medically and pharmaceutically regulated. It should have been something dispensed through pharmacies, something only on medical supervision as a smoking cessation aid. It should never have been something that people could willy-nilly go in and purchase. When I was in the Shannon, myself and Avril Power, you know, had introduced legislation at the time to try and limit it. It wasn't successful then, but it has tightened up since, and I welcome all the tightening up. We need to tighten it more and more.
0: Mm-hmm. So are you saying that vapes should still be used by people who are still smoking tobacco?
2: It is far preferable to vape than it is to smoke burnt tobacco, for sure. But that does not mean that we should be making them freely available to people who are not already under some degree of medical supervision for nicotine for smoking addiction. We should never have made it easy for people to take it up casually as a new hobby or new vice, whatever way you want. Vice sounds a bit judgmental, but as a new pastime, we should never have allowed that to happen. Because for sure, the question is how many, but for sure there will be people who will become smokers because of vaping.
0: Mm-hmm. So you think they should only be available as an over-the-counter purchase in pharmacies or on prescription?
2: Well, in my ideal world, it'd be under some kind of prescription or quasi-prescription situation. Perhaps you wouldn't have to see your doctor every month to get it renewed, but something that people would have a medical note which says, this person is part of a smoking cessation program, please supply them with vapes as required. But the idea that anybody can just go in and buy them, I think, was an error. And then, you know, look, with the best will in the world, you know, people who are underage will get them. Even if it's not legal, they will get them. And I'm not pointing fingers at the people who sell the stuff, but it's often hard to police all of these things. And we should just... But the only question is the genie out of the bottle? Are we too late? I don't think we are. I think we can still try and get it right.
0: Uh-huh. What about other nicotine products? Snus and these other things that you put in your mouth?
2: Snus is a disaster. I mean, snus definitely does cause cancer. A lot of those products do cause cancer. They have tobacco-like products in them, which have been shown to increase the incidence of mouth cancer and tongue cancer, etc. So, you know, it's akin to chewing tobacco.
0: It's not the nicotine then that's cancer causing. It's the tobacco-like substance.
2: Correct. There are two different groups of toxicities here. Nicotine causes problems all of its own, cardiovascular problems, blood vessel problems, etc. Then there are the problems associated with the kind of chemicals that are and particles that are in vape, which can cause irritation to the lung. And then there are the cancer-causing chemicals, which are present in vape and are present in many snus products as well. I should say, by the way, there was some very interesting research a couple of years ago from a wonderfully talented doctor called Dr. Swanton in London, who basically showed that a lot of our assumptions about why things in the atmosphere cause lung cancer might have been understating the risks. There were specific cancer-causing chemicals, which we all are aware of, and tobacco products are hugely endowed, generously endowed with multiple hundreds of cancer-causing chemicals. But in addition, there was a non-specific effect from irritating your lungs, which also appeared to increase the risk of lung cancer too. And all of these things certainly can irritate your lungs, so they can increase that risk too. I would say caution, caution, caution, caution.
0: Mm-hmm. Okay, well, we'll leave that one there. Who do you want to win the World Cup?
2: Well, I believe it's going to be an England-France final. I think that it'd be a nice final to watch. I mean, Argentina have been a great team. Messi has been a great player. I believe Argentina may have been a little bit flattered by the quality of opponents they have faced so far. I think they'll face a sterner challenge tonight. But anybody with a sense of football history will be salivating at the prospect of a replay of the 1968 Argentine-England game, where in one game Maradona did one of the worst episodes of cheating in the world and also one of the greatest, most brilliant individual goals ever scored. So I, for one, will have my popcorn out tonight, no vapes, in front of the television and watching it with my 11-year-old. And tonight, of course, is Spain and France, which I think could be a great game as well. The irresistible force versus the immovable object.
0: So you're saying France tonight and England tomorrow.
2: If I had to make a bet, I'd say that. And I'd say France would beat England in the final. I'd say this is the best England team I've seen in a long time. But France just have four or five utter magicians right now. I mean, just amazing players.
0: Well, you heard it here first from the oncologist and professor of football, John Crown.
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0: Now we move to smart glasses, including the latest Meta Ray-Bans. They've been banned from every state court in New York. This ban comes amid fears that court proceedings could be recorded. However, smartphones will still be allowed. So is there an unfair bias against wearable tech? I'm joined by technology journalist Emmett Ryan. Good morning, Emmett.
4: Good morning, Claire. Great to be talking to you.
0: Good to talk to you too. So this ban in the state of New York for smart glasses, was it something that was expected. Clearly, the court system is very suspicious of this wearable tech.
4: Yeah, I'm not entirely surprised this happened. And I think it goes, I can see the arguments about smartphones, but I think the big issue is an awful lot of people find these wearable glasses very intimidating. Because if you see somebody in the street wearing these, your first thought is, are they observing me? Whereas if you see somebody with a smartphone, your first thought is, what are they playing with on their phone, or who are they messaging? You're not thinking at all. And so while, yes, the point being made that it's possible to still record with a smartphone very surreptitiously in a court, I think it goes to the wider issue that people at large find these glasses, which have got this extra step built in to make it easier to see if they've, you know, sort of, you know, if they're recording, people still find the very presence of them very intimidating, because, of course, they are literally like heads up. You're walking straight up looking at someone and you can be recording them, which, whereas if I'm recording, you know, with a phone, I've got to pull the phone out, got to press record. You can see I'm recording with a phone. It's not as obvious with glasses.
0: And there's been a bit of resurgence. I mean, they came out first, people weren't all that interested in them, but the Meta Ray-Bans seem to have caused a bit of a surge in the popularity of smart glasses. Am I right?
4: Yeah, definitely. And I think a lot of it is because, like, no, they're primarily shades. So for, you know, a lot of people, sort of, there's an element, they also just look better, because the old Google Glass, which is probably the one you're referring to there, it wasn't really designed as the glasses themselves. It was like a tool you attached onto glasses or put around. And so it didn't really have the style factor in mind that people expect when it comes to what they're putting on their face, which is kind of important, Claire. Whereas the Ray-Bans were designed from the start to look somewhat, you know, sort of, you know, appealing to wear. But this built-in camera is naturally very, very disconcerting for an awful lot of people. There is a light that is on when you're sort of using it so people can know you're recording, but you've got to notice that light is on as someone walking by, which isn't that obvious. And also there have been ways to sort of disable it, such as using a black marker to cover over it, to be entirely honest, Claire.
0: Okay, so you can cover over that. Nobody would know that you are recording.
4: Exactly, yeah. It's quite straightforward.
0: Now, let's move on to the other Meta story, which is doing the rounds. And not to overcomplicate this, the simple version is that Meta wanted to take your images on social media and use them to create AI images. But there was a huge backlash against that.
4: Yeah, this is actually a lovely story, Claire, because it's people power actually working, which, you know, in this day and age of social media, it's sort of rare you hear it. But basically, it's exactly what you're describing. So Meta had this new feature, it's called Muse Image. And the idea was that you as a user of Instagram or Facebook would automatically be opted into this. So there's a new, the default setting would be your images will get used in this AI. And of course, the way it's being sold is, well, you can get to do lots of cool stuff using your images on ours straight away. As an awful lot of people, but most notably SAG-AFTRA, the Union for Actors in Hollywood, came out and really rallied against it, but as well as quite an awful lot of the user base saying, if you're going to have something like this, it should be, you know, you've to choose to go into it. And basically that privacy concern meant Meta rolled back to the point that they removed it entirely, because the thing is, they kind of needed it to be sort of automatic opt-in, because they wouldn't get the numbers they wanted if it was a case of you, Claire, or me being told, right, do you want to do this? Because the vast majority will say no.
0: Mm-hmm. So they only launched this last week, and they ditched it last week as well. This was very quick.
4: Oh, yeah, it was a matter of days, because the backlash was that virulent and that quick. So, and, you know, because we see, you know, the concerns everybody has justifiably by and large with social media companies and their power. And like, people are wondering often, are they powerless? It's like, this is a great example of, well, no, if you kick up enough of a stink and you point out sort of these problems, they will act themselves, because it's going to hurt their bottom line if there's enough people angry at them.
0: Mm-hmm. I just wonder, though, is it an attempt to hold back the tide? You know, Meta has made this decision to reverse the use of this tool or access to your images in this way, but it'll happen elsewhere, surely.
4: It certainly will happen elsewhere, but I suppose this is a case of, but you know, it's not so much like holding back the tide as stemming it a bit, because it's a case of, can regulation catch up fast enough? And this would have been one of those cases where it would have been going far too fast for the regulators to catch up. And we've seen the EU with AI has at least been a bit more proactive in trying to address it than it would have been a previous major tech waves. So this somewhat buys more time for regulators to come out and get something done to protect the average citizen like yourself or myself.
0: Mm-hmm. And do you think that this is indicative of quicker responses from the big tech companies amid increasing fears around regulation coming for them internationally?
4: Oh, definitely. Like, I mean, a huge part of that, it has been down to sort of the way the commission has been going after them on AI in particular. Like, have you noticed it's leaking into other aspects of how these companies work? But Facebook, or well, Meta, sorry, was hit with a very large fine last week over the addictivity of the nature of Instagram and Facebook. It's appealing that. But sorry, not fine, but a ruling against it is appealing that ruling, which should lead to a fine more than likely. And so it's thinking, right, the last thing we need right now is more things coming our way, making us look like we are not taking user privacy seriously.
0: Mm-hmm. Well, you'd wonder, coming back to where we started, what that means for the Meta Ray-Bans then. You know, if they see that there is significant pushback concerns when it comes to the courts in New York State, whether that might prompt some action from Meta in that regard.
4: Yeah, it's very curious because I was very surprised when Meta Ray-Ban succeeded, to be honest, mainly because everybody who'd gone before failed, is a simple term. But we are seeing them stepping forward more into this space, and Snap as well, the owners of Snapchat are trying to move more into this space as well. So there seems to be sort of, you know, competing forces within these companies to try and sort of, you know, go one way or the other with these kinds of technologies. At the moment, it would seem Meta, the view is to still try and press forward with the Ray-Bans, because I think they're thinking a physical device be the one to lead the glasses wearable, because it is sort of, you know, one of the sort of the great goals of all the large tech companies is to be that leader in it, the way sort of Apple led with phones in many respects when they became the owner of that part of the market. Like for Meta, for other companies, they're thinking if we can be the company for glasses, we can have this huge market advantage, which is going to get interesting.
0: Emmett, thank you very much. That's Emmett Ryan there, technology journalist.
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0: Now, my next guest was diagnosed with stage 4 glioblastoma, which is a rare but aggressive form of brain cancer, in July of 2023. And Trish Blake, who's with me here in the studio, was told she had 15 to 18 months left to live at that time. But today marks 3 years since her brain surgery and her diagnosis. So Trish is here. You're very welcome, Trish.
5: Hi,
0: Claire. Thanks for being with us.
5: Thanks so much.
0: And Nikki Gallagher, the CEO of the Irish Cancer Society, is with us as well. And Nikki, it's good to have you here too. Trish, what a road you've been on for the last three years. Will we go back to 2023?
5: Absolutely.
0: And what happened, or what told you that something was not right?
5: Yeah, it's been a journey, Claire, for sure. Back in 2023, I was having headaches off and on for possibly about 5-6 months. Nothing too serious. I take over-the-counter medication and they might be gone for 3 weeks and then they might reappear. So I went to my doctor, and really at the time I had menopausal symptoms as well. So it was kind of...
0: Do you mind me asking how old you were then?
5: I was 48.
0: Right, so that would have all fitted with what you
5: absolutely
0: thought it was.
5: Yeah. And, you know, I didn't think anything else really. And I just thought, like every other woman of that age, I just thought, oh, come on, get on with it, you know. And I was very busy in my work life. I was operations manager for a health and safety company, Safety Group in Ennis. And we had an office in Limerick, opening up an office in O'Connor Street in Limerick. So I was really busy in my role, and two children. So I just didn't think anything, and I just got on with it. But then on a Monday when I went into work, I had a really bad headache that weekend, and it didn't really go away with taking the medication. So on that Monday I went into work, and then halfway through that day I thought, this just doesn't feel like the normal headaches that I was getting. And plus, I was feeling very, very sick with it. So I said it to my boss, the owner of the company, Willie Tracy. He was amazing. He said, Trish, do you know what? He said, go home and see how you're feeling and let me know, you know, how it goes. So I was going home, and then I thought, you know what? I'm just going to go back to my doctor. And my doctor was away at the time, so I just went to another doctor in the surgery. And he said, Trish, I think it's hormonal migraines you're getting. So he said, look, I'm going to give you a stronger medication. Take it, go home, go to bed, see how you feel. And if you're not feeling right, give me a ring back. So my children were on holidays that time. It was July, and they were 14 and 16.
0: So it's exactly 3 years ago then.
5: So, well, from the surgery today, So, I went to bed, but I really didn't sleep, and I got up, but I got very sick. My husband at that stage was on the way home from work, and he said to my daughter, he said, you know, you ring the doctor back and see what he says. I really don't remember any of this.
0: Really?
5: So there was something seriously going on then at that stage. She got Lover rang the doctor back and he said, look, he said, Aisling was my daughter. He said, tell your dad, come straight to me with your mom. I'm giving you a letter to go into Limerick A&E. So that's exactly what happened. Myself and my husband went into A&E in Limerick. And then after some time, we got seen and then I was brought through and then they performed a CT scan and then nothing showed in the CT scan. So they said, look, there's nothing coming up in the CT scan, but you're not really presenting. We're not happy with the way you're presenting, so we're going to keep you. And it was late as well. It was the evening at
0: that
5: stage.
0: Wasn't that a good decision?
5: Unbelievably so, you know, because you tell yourself, I'm fine, I'm going home. Look, there's nothing wrong with me. It's a headache. It's fine, I'm going home. But they said, no, we're going to keep you. So they kept me that night. And the following morning, they had arranged for a brain MRI where they use contrast dye. And then they brought me for that. And then it was very obvious very quickly that there was a large mass on my brain.
0: And did you find that out then the day after you went to A&E?
5: I found it out that morning. Yeah. So they had told us we were having that brain MRI that morning, you know, after I'd been in A&E and I'd been kept that night. And my husband arrived with the children and then they said, look, there's a mass in her brain and we're arranging straight away for her to be transferred to Cork University Hospital by ambulance. So there really wasn't any time in between anything. They moved very quickly.
0: You said when you were sick the night before, you didn't really know what was going on. Were you fully aware of what was happening at this stage?
5: I was fully aware. And to be fair, the headache had eased again. But that's the way it presented. That's the way it presented.
0: Because I'm just imagining myself, like you'd be saying to yourself, oh, I have migraines now that I have to deal with. Or some, you know, I have something here now I have to deal with. Not a brain mass. I mean,
5: Claire, it never even entered my head. I'd never really heard of anybody that had brain cancer or, you know, it was never in my space. I never had heard anything about it. So when they said a mass on your brain, what's that like?
0: Yeah.
5: You know?
0: So cancer wasn't mentioned at this stage, was it?
5: No. It wasn't. So
0: you went to Cork then, did you, in the ambulance that day?
5: Yeah, they transferred me to Cork that day.
0: And how quick then did the surgery happen?
5: The surgery happened the following day, I think it was. Yeah, the following day.
0: So very quickly again.
5: Yeah, it was all very quickly. Yeah, I met with the neurological team down there, my consultant surgeon down there. And he said, I've had a look at these scans while we're even, you know, you've just arrived. And this is serious. It's very serious. And he said, we really have very few options here. He said, you know, you can do nothing, but you'll die. We can do a biopsy, but I don't really need to know. I know what this is. So he said, you can do surgery and we'll try and remove this.
0: So when he said, I know what this is, was he telling you it was cancer at that time?
5: Yeah, well, more or less.

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2: I'm out of that first surgery. So very quickly then, he spoke with my husband and myself, and he said, look, we've had all the testing done back on your tumour, and it is glioblastoma, a rare form of brain cancer. And he said the diagnosis would be 15 to 18 months from what we're looking at here. So then we had our two children, and then, you know, what are we to do? Like, you know.
3: Did you tell your children at that point?
2: Yeah, well, we had a discussion with the surgeon. He said, look, Trish, they already see you have bandages all over your head. They're 14 and 16. You're not going to hide this one. And he said, but you know your children best. Are they mature enough to take this on board? You know, they offered then as well to bring in counsellors and to speak with us and that. And we were lucky because our children are very mature in their ages, and we felt, you know what, it was better to be open. It would have been too hard to try and hide any of the diagnosis. Mm-hmm. And then he said, look, he said, you know, it's your decision and you know your children best, but I will actually speak with them, with ye if you want, and go through any questions that they may have. And that was the best thing ever, because they came in with us. They felt like adults. They were able to ask. And I was shocked because I thought, they're not going to ask a single question here, you know. And they were asking the questions I should have been asking. And I was going, oh my God, there's this, you know, they were
3: sometimes
2: really good.
3: Sometimes, though, I think it's easier, isn't it, for a third party to be delivering that news?
2: Yeah.
3: Rather than you saying
2: Absolutely.
3: It to them. It just helps, doesn't
2: yeah.
3: it? And do you know what I'm thinking the whole way through this story so far is the pace of it.
2: Oh, it was really
3: quick. It all happened so quick.
2: It was really, really quick.
3: But then, like, really soon after that, you had to have another operation, did you?
2: Yeah. So, I was 4 days after the first surgery, he said, you know what? He said, you're really doing well here. You know, you've got a good energy about you, and I can see from you you're quite stubborn anyway. So he said, I'd like to go in and see, can I clear the margins here, because they weren't cleared the first time we went in. And this type of cancer is extremely aggressive, and it nearly always comes back. There's nearly always a recurrence. So I said then, you know what, I've gone this far, go for it, go in and do what you have to do. So 4 days later, on the 18th of July, I went back in for a second surgery. Now that surgery was, that went about 11 hours long. And even my husband, they were all very worried. So again, I came out from that surgery, but I had a lot more deficits after the second surgery. Mm-hmm. My eyes were badly affected. I'd lost peripheral vision in my left eye. And then I had a lot of left side body weakness. So, but I had my speech. You know, and I was like, great, you know, this at least, you know, I can express myself in some form. And it's like, it's amazing the strength you can gain. And you know, the fact that I had come through two brain surgeries. And I remember the consultant saying to me, Trish, you know what? He said, if you work with me through this, I will most definitely work for you through
3: this.
2: Was
3: he the one who was really tough on you and made you get out of the bed to have your breakfast?
2: Telling the girls, imagine. I mean, I was feeling really sorry for myself. And after the second surgery, I was going, oh, I'm in bed now for 6 months. Everybody's going to be doing everything for me. And I was lying in the bed, and the nurses came in, you know, tea and toast, the lovely tea and toast you get after any surgery. And I said, just lay it out there in the bed. It's lovely. And I was lying back with all my cushions, and the consultant came in, and he said, hiya, Trish. And I said, hi. And my eyes were black and blue. And he said, you having your breakfast? And I said, yeah, it's great. Yeah, I'm having my breakfast here for the day. And he goes, but why are you in bed, Trish? And I said, I've just had a second brain surgery. And he goes, but you're able to get out of the bed. And I said, well, I haven't tried. And he said, try now. And I said, but I've just had surgery. And he goes, he said, try and see, can you get into the chair? So with the nurse's help, anyway, they set me into the chair. And he said, that's great. Now, that's where you'll be having your breakfast tomorrow and the day after.
3: No messing.
2: Yeah.

0: And he said, I'll be in to check. And I was going, oh yeah, I don't think he will come back again, you know. So the following morning, I was up in my chair and he came in and checked. And from there,
1: that set the tone for your recovery,
0: oh, absolutely,
1: didn't it?
0: Push, push, push. And I didn't know my left or right. It was all mixed up. Mm-hmm. So if somebody said to me, go left, I was going right. And the nurses
1: were like that most days, Trish.
0: I was bad before I went in for the surgery as well. My sense of direction, my husband would tell you. But this was so much worse. And, you know, it began to be a bit of a joke, you know, and every day you had to try and get up and walk, you know, because I'd been in a wheelchair from the surgeries and that. And they pushed you and pushed you and pushed you.
1: Were you just feeling really unwell at that point? Or how were you in yourself after the second surgery?
0: It was very hard because I was on high dose of steroids and they really, really did not agree with me. And I wasn't sleeping. And as I say, my eyesight, my vision was really affected. But all the time though, Claire, as well, like I could talk to my children. The one thing for me was that I could express myself and I could talk to them. Mm-hmm. It was really important. And I knew I was safe. I knew I had really good people around me, consultants and nurses. Oh, they were brilliant. And my husband, Garold, and the kids were with me through it all. They were able to stay down in Cork while I was there, thanks to friends and family who just came out of nowhere. So I just knew that if I did what I was told, I was going to be okay.
1: Are you are you always a positive person?
0: I would be. Yeah. I would be positive. Yeah, I suppose friends.
1: You're telling me this awful story with a smile on your face. That's why I'm asking you that question. It's extraordinary to watch.
0: Yeah, I guess I always see the glass as more half full than half empty in everything. I always, you know, if something happens, I go, take it on board. Look, I have my moments as well. And oh my gosh, I mean, have I cried and have I, you know, struggled with all this? Yeah, I have. But then I look at the other stories of people that haven't been as lucky as I have with this disease, and it recurs in maybe 3 months or 6 months after there. Mm-hmm. I'm 3 years today since my surgery,
1: which is, you know, incredible given what was told to you about this. You know, the prognosis was what it was, which was a devastating thing to be told.
0: Yeah.
1: So what do you have to say in that regard? Because not everybody is as lucky, and it's not about fighting and it's not about a battle and all of that, and it's really important to say that.
0: Yeah.
1: But how have you approached this?
0: Yeah, I suppose I was lucky because I was, I'm a qualified reflexologist for over 20 years. Now, I haven't been practicing, you know, life got busy and that went aside. So I was good in the complementary space. And I'm also a meditation teacher. So I kind of drew on those, I suppose, things that I've always used in my life. Never have had to use them as much. Mm-hmm. But I kind of...
1: So that all plays into keeping positive about this,
0: yeah,
1: right?
0: Yeah, yeah, it does. And, you know, when the days come and they do come, I just kind of feel, you know what, and it's a push. Oh my God, Claire, don't get me wrong. It is a massive push to say, I'm going out for a walk. Or, you know, I used to love art and I used to love all those. My eyesight then got it affected. It was really hard to find, having to wear glasses. We never find the glasses. Every day in my house, where's Trish glasses? I've got about 50 pairs of them around the house now, you know. Mm-hmm. So all those things. So I suppose for me, it was a case of if you can draw on anything that you used to really, really love and kind of stop doing it because life got busy, because life got very quiet after I was diagnosed. Everybody went back to their lives. Everybody went back to their jobs. I have worked all my life since the age of 19, full-time, as I say, operations manager. And, you know, there were times when I thought, you know what, will I just go back into work? Will I just rock up and just see you, whatever, you know?
1: You are working now, are you, part-time?
0: I've gone back to work part-time, thanks to Willie Tracy, the owner of Safety Group, where we work. He's been amazing. And for people going through all this, they need that support. They need the support from their employers. My work is my purpose. I love my work. And I suppose in the space we were in, we train people to do emergency first aid and manual handling, and we do risk assessments in companies. And I'm always in that space. So
1: It felt like the right place to be. Can you manage that now in your life? Because I'm sure your life is very different to what it was.
0: Extremely different. No, it's not what it was. And, you know, that's why it's so important with employers and for people that have been diagnosed that employers understand the situation. I'm blessed. I was really lucky. My employer is a saint, an absolute saint. And he said, I mean, he rocked up at my house like, you know, in between all this back in 22 or whatever, you know, he rocked up at Christmas like with fantastic hamper and everything. With nothing about work, no mention of work, but I always knew I had my job to go back to and my role.
1: It's lovely to have that security in the back of your mind.
0: And not everybody has it.
1: So just, Drish, in terms of like treatment now and what role that plays, like where are you at? What's happening?
0: Yeah, so I went through chemotherapy and I went through radiotherapy and I did the full course of treatment. And luckily enough, I was able to finish that. But then there is no treatment. So I'm really on my own unless I get a recurrence. I go for 3 monthly brain MRIs. So every 3 months I rock up to get my brain MRI done. And then I wait about 3 weeks for the results.
1: Oof. Excruciating.
0: That's
1: very
0: really,
1: tough.
0: really difficult. And if there's anything I could say, if there's anything that can speed up those results, it's massive. It's bad enough going
1: like
0: in
1: penance,
0: for the MRIs.
1: Right?
0: It's like, you know, why they can't give them 2 days, like, you know, it just is so hard for people.
1: But so far, so good.
0: So far, so good. I live 3 month stretches. I live my life in 3 months. I just got a stable scan last week and I went, yeah, okay, I've got 3 months. I've got to do this with Claire Byrne while I'm here in 3 months. And that's the way I look at it. And, you know, when the MRI comes, it can change overnight. I'm very much aware of that. But you know what? It would be a very sad and lonely and life if I had to just rely on that 3 months. So I fill my life with gratitude and joy. I've had 3 nieces and nephews that have got married since my diagnosis, and they were such emotional days because I was looking at them going, that's what I would have missed if I had died in 15 or 18 months. And we have 4 new babies into our family. So this is life. And you know what? It's not all bad. And people say to me, Trisha, how can you say you're grateful for this? Like, I was on the treadmill of getting higher and higher and higher up in my career, moving faster and missing out on very special moments along the way because, you know, life is just so, so busy.
1: So now you can see the wood for the trees, in other words.
0: You know what?
1: Well, there's a lesson for all of us in that. Nikki, you're sitting here with me listening to all of that, an extraordinary woman that we have in
2: Absolutely.
1: Front of us. But why is her message important for you in the Irish Cancer Society?
2: So Trisha's message is so important because about 400 people are diagnosed with brain cancer every year, primary brain cancer. So primary brain cancer is when a tumour develops in the brain. Secondary is when it spreads from another part of the body. And I suppose it's really important that people take, I suppose they're aware of the symptoms, headaches like Trish, but also things like dizziness, maybe fits, seizures, confusion with words. And I suppose it's really important that if anybody has those symptoms, they go and get them checked out. Of course, it could be other things, but it's important that people go and get things checked out really quickly. And then I suppose making sure that, you know, understanding all the information that's available to you and getting the support should you get such a diagnosis. So the Irish Cancer Society provides a lot of free supports and services. So free counselling for people who maybe are coming to terms with a diagnosis, free lifts to chemotherapy, you know, information booklets, and then welfare lines. Because, you know, there's a huge impact. It's not just about your health. There's a huge impact financially for somebody who gets a cancer diagnosis. So I suppose we're here with Trish to raise awareness of the different types of cancer, but also the different kind of supports that are available. And should somebody want to find out more, we have everything on our website, which is www.cancer.ie, or someone can ring our helpline, which is 1800 200 700. But more than anything, we are here to, I suppose, celebrate the very positive news that Trish has, and to, I suppose, communicate to people that you can live well with a cancer diagnosis as well. And we're here to support you.
1: That's a great message, isn't it,
0: huge.
1: Trish? I mean, you're living it. You can live well with cancer.
0: Yeah, that's huge. And I don't let it define me. You know, I'm Trish, and I'm not just I'm just, oh, she's cancer. I'm Trish, you know, and yes, I have cancer, but it doesn't define me. And the cancer support services, the nurses, the, oh my gosh, you just pick up the phone and there is somebody at the end of it, and it makes a huge difference. And, you know, the volunteering cancer services, the drivers for chemotherapy, for radiotherapy services, driving was taken from me. I wasn't able to drive. That whole side of things, mm-hmm. navigating.
1: To have all of that help makes such a difference.
0: Massive.
1: Trish, it's been a privilege to meet you.
0: Oh,
1: thank you so much.
0: Lovely
1: to talk to you.
0: Yeah,
1: thank you very much for coming in. That is Trish Blake, a remarkable woman. And Nikki, thank you for being with us. Cancer.ie, if you need help from the Cancer Society. And as Trish said, they provide so many valuable supports to people going through all of this.
3: 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The best bits from the last 24 hours.
1: Well, as the Anne Widdecombe murder investigation continues, concerns have been raised over the impact that online speculation might have on the case. And this is all part of a fairly recent rise in online posts from people who have been labelled armchair detectives. They share their thoughts and their theories regarding active investigations on social media. I'm joined by former Scotland Yard detective Peter Blexley. Peter, good morning.
4: Good morning.
1: So the armchair detectives, how serious an issue are they, do you think?
4: Well, armchair detectives are only too welcome to speculate as much as they want. Down the pub, over tea and toast, over breakfast, with their friends, walking the dog around the park, whatever people want to do. They are free to speculate. And of course, it's very natural. People are going to do that. People watch dramas, read books about true crimes. So many people love a whodunit. But what the police particularly don't want people to do is to take that speculation, their theories and their thoughts, and put it online. And there's a couple of reasons for that. Firstly, it's not beyond the realms of possibility that somebody who loved Anne, relatives, close friends and the such like, might see some of this speculation. And some of it will inherently be harmful, hurtful, wicked, vindictive, I'm sure. So they don't want people to see that and therefore be traumatized by it. But secondly, there is always an element of the police having to keep an eye on social media. Of course, the overwhelming bulk of their resources will be directed towards investigating this crime. But there will be somebody, if not a couple of people, that have the unfortunate job of keeping an eye on social media just in case something of huge relevance pops up on there. Now, of course, if anybody knew anything about the crime, then the sensible and the right thing to do is to contact the police or Crime Stoppers anonymously mm-hmm. on 0800 555 111. But please, and I would urge people, don't go speculating, don't go gossiping online. Do it in the park, do it in the pub, do it over tea and toast.
1: So, I mean, are there cases where some of these theories might look to have something behind them? So if you are the person on the police force who is obliged to look at this stuff on social media, you see something and you think, we really have to look into this? That's where the distraction happens, is it?
4: Yes, and that would, of course, take resources away from perhaps other more important work. Mm-hmm. Because, they're obliged to keep an eye on it. They're not feverishly monitoring it 24/7. Of that, I'm absolutely sure. But if something was posted on social media that was drawn to their attention and did appear perhaps to have some kind of element of credibility to it, then they would be duly obliged to follow that up. And that takes time and people and effort and, of course, consequently, money.
1: Then this, I mean, really started, didn't it, with the Nicola Bully case in the UK, where there was so much speculation online. I mean, there were people going down to the scene of that sad death, tragic death in the end, and carrying out their own investigations, which is another problem for police, because you're at risk then of contaminating a scene, right?
4: Yes, Nicola Bully, a young woman who went missing and who was later found to have died by falling into a river. A very, very sad case. And it was a bit of a watershed and awakening up time for the police and the authorities, because so many people took to social media in their millions, and many people, because we now live in the age of the TikTokers and the Instagrammers, actually went there to film footage, post it online, because the more clicks they get, the more they get paid. And people, some of it was ghoulish. Some of it was really, really unpleasant. And police absolutely lost control of the media messaging. And that's why I think so much speculation run rampant. And they did at some point literally have to man cordons to stop people interfering with what could have been, it turned out not to be, but what could have been a crime scene. And
1: then we move to the Anne Widdecombe case, which you've referred to there. But straight off the bat, there was Nigel Farage there who, you know, did his statement to the press and was openly speculating about what might have happened to poor Anne Widdecombe. And then didn't he end his statement saying, please don't speculate about what might have happened here?
4: That's exactly right. And of course, that's very unfortunate. Prominent people really, really should desist from speculating publicly. We see people on television, be it contributors, be it presenters, that are speculating. And that doesn't help. It really doesn't help. Save your speculation, and forgive me for repeating myself, Claire, but save it for the park, the pub, and your tea and toast. The police have got no objection to people discussing the case privately, because people are going to do it. So many people are fascinated by a whodunit type crime, whether that be a drama or a true crime book, whatever it may be. And people will, of course, discuss it, but just desist from doing it online. And I know sometimes the police are fighting a losing battle in asking to do that, because so many people simply live their lives online. And that, I'm afraid, is life in 2026.
1: Well, we have so many true crime podcasts now, and they're, you know, generally they top the charts, don't they? Podcast playlists, the true crime ones, and that has increased fascination with these things, and the notion that, oh, maybe there is more to this, or maybe there's more to the case that was supposed to have been solved 20 years ago. Perhaps there's a backstory there. People are asking more and more questions about police work now, aren't they?
4: I make a living out of true crime. Okay. I'm currently, I'm currently touring a stage show throughout the UK, and I've taken it to Ireland in recent months, and I'm doing a lot of shows, and during that, it's about a murder that happened over 21 years ago, and during the show, I actively ask the audience if they have a thought, if they have a theory, if they know anything about it, contact the police or me if they prefer. But if they've got a thought or a theory, contact me via my website. Let me know. I encourage it. I absolutely encourage it. But of course, you see, I'm not a detective with a warrant card anymore. I've got a business card instead of a warrant card. Mm-hmm. So it's completely kind of different set of rules for me.
1: And what do you do, Peter, with the information then?
4: Well, usually it's people's theories. If it's direct information related to the crime, then I will speak to the source and forward that information to the police, either with the source's contact details attached if they want, or I will completely anonymize it. And of course, I never declare my sources, and then I'll forward it to police. But that's a very, very rare occurrence. Mm-hmm. What is far more common is that people say, Peter, I think about the blue envelope, there's a blue envelope involved. And people send me their theories about the envelope. People send me their thoughts, because of course I show videos and I discuss various people connected to the inquiry. And they send me their thoughts on their on personalities. They also ask me questions about, have I considered this line of inquiry or that line of inquiry? And I always respond to them as soon as I possibly can. And we have interesting thoughts. It's great, because sometimes a member of the public will send me a message and I'll say, do you know what? I hadn't thought of that. That's actually very clever. There are some really sharp detective brains out there. And so, of course, I'm always happy to hear from them.
1: Well, do your former colleagues not think, though, that you're adding to the problem by doing this?
4: I'll keep the language as polite as I possibly can, but it is safe to say that police in Scotland do not regard me as their closest ally.
1: Okay. Fair enough, Peter. We get the message. Thank you so much for being with us. That's Peter Blexley, who's a former Met police detective.
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7: Listening to Lunchtime Live with Andrea Gilligan. It's 1800 453 106. That's the number if you want to join us between now and 2 this Tuesday. We'll hear from one GAA fan, his story after he was allegedly scammed trying to buy tickets for the All-Ireland Hurling Final this Sunday. There's renewed warnings about this. 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And we also want to talk about this hosepipe hotline.
8: We're providing a hotline because we're not asking people to confront people. We don't want to cause any neighbourhood disputes here. So people can contact us and we will follow up with individuals.
7: Yeah, this is the Ishka Éireann hotline where you can report Mary and John next door for power hosing their driveway from this coming Thursday. Will you report your neighbours though? Will you actually call them out? I'm interested to chat to people about this today. 087 1400 106 is the WhatsApp number. Before that, listeners have told us of illegal parking causing significant disruption. I mean, it's forced the cancellation of local buses, local bus services in parts of the country. We've heard of residents being trapped in their driveway as people are flocking to the beach. And I don't blame people for going to the beach over the last couple of days. But Marie is with me on the line in County Sligo because, Marie, I believe it took you over an hour and a half to get home to from Streeta at the weekend. Is that right?
9: Hi, well, actually, I'm a local councillor from Streeta, and I did get complaints, I suppose, and residents giving out about illegal parking and how busy it was. But, you know, it's the 12th of July weekend has just passed. People, as you say, are flocking to the beaches. In areas like Mullaghmoor and at Streeta Beach and Lissada, we have beautiful beaches all along the coastline, but the amount of people who are visiting, you know, from outside the area and locals as well. So these beaches are normally very, very quiet. The roads are narrow. They're, you know, the downcountry roads. So I suppose we're just not, the roads aren't made for huge volumes of traffic, so that's the issue. So you know, I've just been asking people to, you know, to take care not to block driveways. Our guards were out, you know, trying to direct traffic, but the fact is that some of the access roads down to the beach, they really are only wide enough probably for one car and at a time, and then cars are parking on the side of the road. We've got camper vans and caravans. They're very, very welcome, but it's just the amount of people. And
7: are we talking hundreds, Marie?
9: Well, you're talking about probably like a couple of hundred cars in and out of a very small road. But, you know, at the same time, people are on their holidays. Some people, you know, they've decided for lots of different reasons not to go away, to stay at home this year. It might be financial. It might be just that they decide it's easier to stay at home. With this weather, it's just great to bring the kids to the beach. You know, it doesn't happen very often. It'll be winter long enough as well. So, I would ask for people, I suppose, to be tolerant as well of, you know, we're very lucky that we live along the coastline as well and that we can access the beach, you know, 3 to 5 days a year.
7: Round.
9: Some people don't get a chance. This might be their only week or 2 weeks in the whole year and they have an opportunity to, you know, to bring their family. Yeah. I was there on Sunday at Streeta Beach.
7: Yeah, just describe the scene for us there in Streeta on Sunday, Marie, will you?
9: Well, it was that there were cars were, the problem was, I suppose, there that the car park, when the tide is high, the tide goes into the car park and a couple of the cars actually got stuck in the tide. So that means that there's less space for cars. So, you know, cars go down, they discover that they can't park and they have to turn around and come back again. So it's, you know, it is an issue. The guards were there trying to direct the traffic. But it happens a couple of days a year and then it's finished again. So it's one of those things that people just need to, I suppose, have patience to look and not abandon your car, you know, in a driveway, and just to, you know, to consider. Yeah.
7: It's all fine until there's a problem, isn't it?
9: That's it.
7: And mm-hmm. that's where the issue arises.
9: Yeah, and it's just, as I said, more people are staying at home. More yeah. people have camper vans, okay. caravans. Sligo is high profile. Well, we have Brad Pitt filming next week in Mullaghmore. So it's high profile.
7: They'll be camped out. You know, well, from Sligo, from Streeta to Donegal, Micheál Cullamach-Alasbuck is with us here on the line, because there's been similar issues in parts of West Donegal, Micheál.
10: Hello, Andrea. Good Maria. How you doing? Good morning, Chef. Yeah, look, you know, listen to councillor there, and I can understand a lot of what she's saying there. I, for the last couple of days, I'm actually down at the airport here in Brads now. Voted one of the most scenic airports in the world to fly into, and our beaches are beautiful here. And it's great to see people at our beaches enjoying the good weather, the couple of days a year that we do get. Mm. And the unfortunate reality of it is that there's so many people flogging to our beaches. And look, I suppose the big thing for me is, and I ended up having words with a number of people, I suppose, as a local councillor over the last couple of days. Look, you're blocking off access. So in West Donegal, as you know, Andrea, we have quite a lot of islands, and people are very keen to get into the islands, and we have the likes of Saba and Harry and them who are trying to make some winter money to, you know, get the winter over, and so they're flat out back and forth to our islands, and people are parking anywhere and everywhere. And
7: is it blocking emergency exits? Is that part of the issue?
10: Absolutely, Andrea, yes, absolutely. And not caring, not even looking around them, not being aware of, self-aware in terms of, look, can somebody come down there? Taking a turn on the beach. Somebody take a turn in one of our piers, because like that there, no more different than Sliga. We have hundreds of beaches, and like I said, it's great to see people enjoying the good weather. But we need to be realistic, and I suppose there's a broader conversation here. We in Corlicombe, Gunningal, we have a fantastic tourist section, and they invest heavily into promoting the Gaeltacht and the beautiful areas that we have. But the difficulty then is that when everybody comes to visit these beautiful areas, there's a big question around services. Mm. For instance, parking. People think that they can park. Like I'm down here now and I'm looking at camper vans. You know, people just pulling up to private property and parking wherever they want. Mm. I've been posting for a while.
7: But if they're illegally parked, sorry, Micheál, if the cars, and the same applies to Marie and Sligo, if the cars are illegally parked or just sort of abandoned on the likes of your double yellow lines, surely they can be towed.
10: Well, look, who would tow them? Where's the services? We have one or two beach officers who are stretched to the max. Like, we have that Spanish imperialist ship in our bay as we speak now. The boardwalk to where people, hundreds, would be going this morning to view this magnificent boat. The boardwalk collapsed, and there was a whole handling over that. So what I'm trying to, the point I'm trying to make is that even though that we're investing massively to promoting and Gaeltacht and our hills and our valleys and our beaches and our islands, the services aren't there then. You know, the toilets, the car parking.
7: And there's so many other the services around shower facilities and toilets as well. There's a text here from a listener telling us about the number of cars and other vehicles parked in double yellow lines despite all of the restrictions, and it's not just happening in the northwest of the country. Councillor Joan Hopkins is with us as well. Joan is a Social Democrats councillor on Fingal County Council. I presume, Joan, you've probably seen similar situations, have you?
11: Hi, Andrea. Oh, yeah, look, it's been, you know, we've 88 kilometres of gorgeous coast in Fingal, and it's the same every year. And I was saying to your producer before I came on, like, I've been a councillor for 5 years with Fingal, and every May I kind of have a standing motion where I'm asking them to put in a beach management plan. And because I know people are saying, oh, it's only a few days and what have you, It actually isn't.
7: Which is good, 3 weeks now, which is great. Year.
11: 3 weeks. We've another week.
7: Yeah, and people I don't want to give out about that.
11: No, absolutely not. It's fantastic. I'm looking at two beaches where I live, and I can use them all year round and have the luxury of going, you know, in the early in the morning and late in the evening when everyone's gone. And I just love to see people enjoying our beaches. We have a few problems, I think, that could easily be resolved.
7: Like what?
11: There's a lot of people, thousands of extra people come out to our smaller beaches, like Borough Beach, for example, because it's easily accessible with train. But they're coming from the city centre. So if Dublin City Council had the Lido in the middle of the IFSC or facilities for people who live in the city to go more locally, it would take more pressure off the beaches around Fingal. And also if we had, say Donabate, for example, like where we had people, again, the same situation, the footpaths, and there are not many, where there are footpaths. So it's people parking on the footpaths, parking in front of people's driveways, so people couldn't get in or out of their homes, which is totally unacceptable. And people pushing buggies had to walk out onto the road.
7: Couldn't get past.
11: Like, they're absolutely crazy. Yeah.
7: And are locals reporting this to you? They are, Joan.
11: Of course, yeah. And it's the same. It's so frustrating. And, like, you put down double yellow lines, and sure, people think double lines are nice to have because they know there's no enforcement. And they're kind of like, I'm after getting the kids into the car, everybody's screaming, it's buckets and spades, you're stressed out by the time you get to it. And you're like, if somebody else has parked in double yellow lines, one person only has to do it. And then, you know, everybody does the same and things like this. There's a free for all and safety in numbers, and they're not even thinking about anyone else. It's just focus, get the kids down to the beach, and let's just have a well deserved, maybe family day out, day in the beach that they haven't had in a long time. Or even people, I take Donabate again for an example. Like, the village itself is 40 minutes from the beach, you know, where most people live. We should have a shuttle bus service, at least in the summer, going up and down, bringing people to the beach. How hard would it be for the Department of Transport to do that in busy areas in the summer? And plus, in fact, I think a shuttle bus service bringing people, you know, to the village and to the train station a few times a day.
7: Well, it would certainly cut down on
11: that all year.
7: Yeah, on the number of cars. I mean, it's something.
11: It's stressful bringing a car and you can't park.
7: Yeah, it's something in Sligo, Marie, isn't it, as well? That I mean, you could look at there, that the local authority could look at, even if they were to look at private operators and ferry people down rather than hundreds of cars.
12: Yeah, but I suppose the issue with that is that cars have park somewhere else as well. So, you know, where we are in village of Grange, we have car parks, but they're not all that big either. So, you know, again, I just say that we're, you know, in rural Ireland, we're not set up for, you know, huge amounts of tourists, because most of the time, you know, the facilities aren't needed. But definitely I would agree with, you know, trialing a shuttle bus.
7: Yeah.
12: But again, if people have small children, and
7: so they want to have their car with them.
12: You have the football, you have everything.
7: I know.
12: You have your car packed.
7: You want the luxury of the car.
12: You have to bring everything with you then. If you have young children, if you have buggies.
7: Okay.
12: It's not an easy solution.
7: Okay.
12: It was easier to be sorted by now.
7: You think that. Ben Bennett from Ben's Surf Clinic in Lahinch and Clare is on the line. What's the traffic situation like there, Ben? Can you hear me, Ben? You can.
13: Yeah, I can hear you.
7: Good. So what's the story in Lahinch?
13: We're quite lucky because we obviously have three or four big car parks, and they're relatively well managed by the traffic wardens, etc. So the council, in fairness to them, can manage it quite well. That's kind of different to your other callers there. I suppose the issues we have is a lot of people avoid Lahinch and go to the smaller beaches around the country or around the county. And the same thing then, we've got very narrow access lanes and very little parking spaces in those areas. Two things I've heard recently is, big issue is the farmers. People are parking their cars and leaving enough space for a car to pass by. But unfortunately, this time of year, farmers are very busy and they've got trailers and balers, and they're much wider than a car, and actually they can't access their land and their fields that they need to work in at the moment when they're doing silage and all the rest of it. So I suppose my shout is just to be aware if you're parking somewhere, to be aware that it's not just cars that have to pass by. You need to leave enough access for emergency services and farmers. The other thing, a solution that they've done in Doolin by the car park, because Doolin Pier is very busy, they take a piece of farmer's land and turn it into a temporary car park for a number of weeks during the summer when it's very, very busy. So it's just a regular field that the farmer has cut down and it's managed. But that might be an option for some of the spots around the street and stuff if the council could get a farmer on board that way.
7: The loan of a field? A couple of weeks. €5 a car.
13: Or something. Whatever, potentially, but at least that does stop all that issue.
7: It does. And that, as Joan mentioned a little earlier in Fingal in Dublin, that's actually what's needed, particularly if the good weather is going to continue, is more traffic management plans to try and manage all of these areas. Because Joanne Walsh, who's the CEO of Water Safety Ireland, is with us on the line as well. Joanne, sure, you know all too well about the importance of emergency services being able to access these beaches in the event of there being an emergency.
14: Absolutely. And just to say to everyone today, and look, we've all commented, you know, we've beautiful weather, beautiful beaches, we're really living la dolce vita at the moment. But when anyone is parking a vehicle today, can I just say to everyone parking a vehicle today, remember, you could be the one, or somebody in your car could be the one that needs access to that emergency service, or that emergency service vehicle. And you could be responsible for impeding your own rescue. And the emergency personnel and our lifeguards at our lifeguarded waterways are working so hard to keep us all safe. And the emergency services are trying to get in and get us back out to hospital as quickly as we can. And we don't want to impede our own rescue. So please, bear that in mind. I don't want to be the one today.
7: How common is it, Joanne, where you have situations like that where, you know, your ambulance service, your fire brigade are unable to access?
14: Look, I don't have exact figures, but just anecdotally speaking to some water safety development officers around the country this morning, it is an issue and can be an issue with, you know, the more people that are there and more people, parking not correctly. But if we look at recently at the weekend down in Wexford, we had a multi-personnel emergency. There were 6 people required to be taken from the water and transported to hospital. We had multi-agency approach. We had our guards, our National Ambulance Services, our Coast Guard. And all of them, you know, they had to work together. And thank God there was nothing happened during the weekend. They were able to get in and get out. But if there was a blockage there, that would have been a disaster. That was a multi-casual casualty situation.
7: And we'd be having a very different story today.
14: We'd be having a very different story today. So it's hugely important, because it's all about safety. It's about, and you know, it's water safety on the beach and a water safety emergency. But people on the beach can also have medical emergencies as well. So people have to think about that.
7: The listener here tells me in an area I know all too well, we had a situation in Rasnoula Beach in Donegal recently where a Dublin couple parked their car at the emergency exit of the beach. They went for a walk. Caused absolute chaos, is this texter. Ty Kennedy, who's the owner of Ballina Park and Jack White's Pub, is with us here as well. What's the situation in British Bay, Tyke, over the last couple of days?
15: It's been generally good, to be honest with you. A few years back there, probably 3 or 4 years back on the Maybank holiday, we had chaos here with regards. It was the first sunshine of the year, and basically it was just pile up after pile up of cars abandoned, parked everywhere. And since then, we've 2 yellow lines now going down to the 2 main beach entrances, and there is extra capacity as well. The council have got a local farmer's field, McKiggins, and there's extra capacity for parking. So it's not perfect, but it's certainly a lot better than it used to be. So the only gripe we probably have is that, you know, when the main car park is full, in that there's still queue to get into it. Whereas it was probably just closed off and just they keep moving to the next available kind of car parking space. It would probably work better.
7: And is someone managing that? They are. There's somebody in the gate. Is there?
15: They are. Yeah. So like there's an attendant at the main entrance, for instance, which is the South Beach. But then people just wait for a car to go, or, you know, so that is causing a delay in cars. Otherwise, I think it's working well, but it could actually even work a little bit better. But for the main part, it's you have to remember, like, we have a motorway from Dublin right down to as far as Britis here, and then you have 2 kilometres where it just tapers and then into 2 small kind of access points. So it's, I don't think it's ever going to be perfect, but it's certainly a 1,000 times better than it used to be, in my opinion anyway.
7: As regards to the seaside towns, listener says, we live in North Kerry, we're close to 3 of the main beaches in Ballybunion, Ballyheigue and Banna, and the main problem we have is camper vans taking up large spaces in parking areas. They also block the views. They're a danger in case of emergency vehicles getting into areas, which does happen in these places. So there should be a specific area for them, for the camper vans. And people speak about a tourist tax. They should be charged $2,000. Every time they enter a different county, technology would scan their campervan plates, suggests this listener. I'm sure the campervan owners will have a thought about that today. And another listener again in Creevy Pier in Donegal tells me it's absolutely ridiculous with campervans taking over the pier. You have cars parking in non-parking areas. It's blocking up all of the amenities for children. Keep your stories coming into us. Emails lunchtimelivenewstalk.com. That's Ty Kennedy, Ben Bennett, Joan Hopkins, Marie Casserly and Micheál Cullum-McAlaspa.
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7: Now, if you're looking for a new series to watch, a movie to go to, or podcast to listen to, Spin's Katie Gallagher is with me in studio with everything you don't want to miss this week. Are you watching this at the beach?
16: Well, I wish I was, but no. I'm actually watching when I need a little bit of a cool down, which you do need in the evening. So sticky.
7: Yeah, it's badly needed. Right, this is Katie's series recommendation for the week. It's the one thing you don't want to miss.
17: Hey, good looking. How you doing?
18: I'm barely treading water.
17: You're so smart and funny and sexy as hell. Yo, coming.
19: Oh my God, oh my God, oh my God.
20: This could be fake, a scam.
21: Hello?
22: They kidnapped me. They're gonna kill me.
20: I know it's a scam.
23: We know everything. Your job, your ex, your daughter, we can destroy your life.
24: What do I do?
16: That's maximum pleasure guaranteed. It's on Apple Plus, 10 episodes, they're about half an hour each, you know my favourite kind of thing, a dark comedy kind of thing, and the last episode drops today. Bingeable, so bingeable. I only started at the weekend.
7: Sounds like a real thriller, now. No,
16: it's a thriller. It is a thriller. There's so many twists, but like quirky twists. Like it is still kind of funny. It is that dark comedy humor,
7: like
16: so,
7: nonsense funny.
16: Not nonsense funny, but kind of like, why are you doing this? How are you getting yourself into this hole? So it follows this divorced mom who gets tangled up in a web of murder, blackmail. She witnesses this final crime. So basically, what happens is this woman, Paula, she's a fact checker in some New York paper that still has a fact checker. I don't know where they even exist anymore, but she's doing that. So she kind of has this investigative nature about her, but she's going through a divorce and a custody battle with her ex-husband. And so she kind of seeks some sort of comfort and pleasure. So she goes to a cam boy, a sex worker. And during one of their kind of sessions that they usually have, they kind of be chatting and eating. And he's really, if anything, an ear for her to kind of air all of her grievances from the week. He gets attacked in the background. And she videos it because she's like, oh my God, what's going on? Whatever. He's getting beaten. She rings the police and they say, you're probably being scammed. You're probably going to get a phone call soon. They're going to ask for money. He's been tied up. Lo and behold, she does get that call. So she's raging. She's like, oh my God, I've been scammed. And she starts getting all these calls kind of threatening her that they want $50,000 or else they're going to tell her family, going to tell. She's going through this custody battle. So the last thing she wants is anyone to find this out. So she tries to just get to the bottom of it herself because the police are kind of like, you're being scammed, ignore it. But they're ringing her husband, they're ringing the school, they're ringing everything. So she's trying to get to the bottom of herself. And so she goes to kind of tackle him. This is all in the first episode, so it's not really a spoiler. It goes from here. Mm. She goes, and when she gets there, she witnesses this mad crime and she ends up just in this web of something so much bigger than she could have even thought of. And in the meantime, she's still kind of trying to go about her daily life, going to work, telling her work friends that are like in their 20s. And she's like, guess what happened? And they're kind of getting into the mix and they're trying to help her. And it's just one of those like, it is a thriller and it is, it is, there's lots of
7: sounds like you've enjoyed it though.
16: I'm really enjoying it. It's so bingeable. It's one of those that even like you're saying in the evenings, I'm like, oh, I must go outside after this one. I'm not, I'm staying.
7: So have you watched 9 of the 10?
16: I've watched about 7.
7: Of the 10,
16: so, yeah, because I'm trying to ration it out because I do know what's coming to an end, but I have been, and then of course it gets to the evening time and Love Island's coming up. So, you know, I'm moving along. But otherwise I probably would have sat and watched this. If it was raining, I'd have sat and watched this all day.
7: So this is the last episode is dropping this week.
16: It drops today actually. actually, and it's Apple Plus. So it's there. And actually, the lead character, she's Orphan Black. It's Tatiana Maslany. And then if you ever watched New Girl, it's Nick, and New Girl is her ex-husband. So there's good cast in there as well. But it's definitely worth the watch. And I actually can't wait to watch the rest.
7: Maximum pleasure guaranteed. That's a Katie series recommendation. If you're looking for a movie.
0: One moment you are celebrating and chilling with your family. The next moment, you're just there, powerless. It felt like the ground under our feet opened.
1: People were grabbing onto the walls and grabbing onto each other.
2: This is straight out of a scene of Titanic.
16: This is Shipwrecked, Nightmare at Sea. It's the number one movie on Netflix right now. So it's a documentary.
7: Yeah.
16: And it's about the real life shipwreck that happened in 2012. I don't know if you remember. It was off the coast of Italy.
7: Oh, this is the cruise ship.
16: The cruise ship.
7: Oh, go on. Yeah, I watched this now.
16: Yeah. Oh, no,
7: this is
16: very... The
7: Costa Concordia, isn't it?
16: Yeah, the Costa Concordia. So it's the live kind of retelling, but it's with people that were on board. The witnesses. It's never before seen footage of them, their accounts, but also they go back and they listen to the logs.
7: Oh,
16: they listen
7: God.
16: To the captains. They have... Everyone kind of was filming at the time. There was phones at the time, so everyone was kind of getting it and saying what's going on. So it is madness, but it follows that 2-hour period of madness where the captain, basically what happens is one of his staff members says, can we do a sail by? My family are on this island that's nearby. And he says, yeah, but he keeps going at full speed. And so they crash into the side of rocks, but he kind of wants to cover his step. So instead of calling a mayday or calling that anything's gone wrong, he tries to cover it up and says, it's okay, there's just a whole electricity blackout.
7: There was a whole court proceedings I know in relation to that. But not the kind of thing I'd watch if you're going on a cruise, by the way.
16: Oh my God.
7: Couple of weeks.
16: I don't know if I ever wanted to go on a cruise because I feel like I've always heard mad stuff about cruises. Never will I step on a cruise after.
7: Really?
16: I just don't like...
7: It's a very rare scenario now that has happened. That's back in 2012. That's definitely something I'll watch.
16: It's definitely
7: so. It's number one on Netflix.
16: It's number one right now. That's why I was kind of. I don't think I would have clicked in if it wasn't number one. But it was sitting there, and I was like, okay. Again, curiosity got the cat. So I went in, and oh my goodness, I couldn't believe what I was seeing. But also, just obviously, 32 people died.
7: Yeah,
16: but a lot of these people are talking, and they're talking like one of the girls is talking. It was her mother that died, and they were there on her 50th birthday. So like, very sad. And I suppose it shows just the mishandling of what happened.
7: Do they talk to many witnesses that were on the ship?
16: There's a good few on it. So there's a couple, and they had actually a 15-month-old baby on the ship, and they're really traumatized by it because they were trying to carry the baby off and trying to climb, scale the side of the ship that was tipping with a baby, having to throw her to a stranger. And like, they're actually very traumatized by it, but kind of saying, you know, how they can't even believe that she's still there, who she is today. As I say, the girl who she lost, her mother, there's a few other families that are part of it. And then there's also the staff members that were part of it, and how they were just kind of thrown, as in like, go back to work, go back to your cabins, people were being told, because they didn't want to make this a scene. And so that's why it ended up being the tragedy that it was.
7: We're definitely going to tune into that. That's Shipwrecked, Nightmare at Sea on Netflix. Just before we play this clip of this week's podcast recommendation, I just want to give listeners a warning that I've no doubt some listeners may find this distressing.
3: 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News Talk, conversation that counts.
4: I never ever felt like he was a threat to me or the boys in any way. Right down to the night that they were gone.
21: He hadn't a bone in his face, unbroken. His nose was gone to one side, eye sockets were gone. His forehead was gone, his teeth, his chin.
4: He just shook his head and said, I'm so sorry. And my world fell apart.
16: Yeah, so that's Forever My Boys, and it's an Irish Sun deep dive podcast, and it's the first time details of the full horrific extent of the injury sustained by Kathleen Chadha's sons, Owen and Rory, in almost 13 years since that awful tragedy happened. And it's the first time, as you heard there, that there's details that she shares that were never actually shared because he pleaded guilty. So it never went to trial, so they didn't have to come out. And it's so raw and it's so brave, and it's almost it is difficult to listen to, but it's one of those things that I remember at the time, and I was young at the time, but I remember hearing this as a child kind of at the time, or my teens, whenever it was.
7: Because it's very recent,
16: and
7: really.
16: And it's very recent when you think of it. But it's something so raw and almost, I'd say, cathartic for her to go through. And so brave, as I said, it's Nicola Barden is narrating it. It's three episodes. So it's out on Spotify or Apple, wherever you get your podcast. The first two are out. The second, the last third is out tomorrow. And then there's another one on July 22nd, and that's about the criminal justice system and families that have been destroyed by such cases. But this is, as I said, so raw. So you hear there, that's the boy's mother, Kathleen. They also talk to the undertaker who had to be the one that had to go and collect the boys, because this tragedy happened in Mayo. They're from Carlow.
7: Of the different elements.
16: And the different elements and on the things you don't really think about, you don't want to think about, no one should have
7: and
16: to think
7: graphic,
16: about.
7: It's graphic, I suppose, you know. And it's harrowing details for people to hear, but it is worth putting that warning as well, the distressing warning for listeners.
16: It is distressing, and it's important to know that going into this, and it's something that will definitely sit with you, but
7: as you say, well worth a listen at the same time.
16: And you know, fair play to her for sitting down.
7: Absolutely.
16: And doing it.
7: That's Forever My Boys, the Irish Sun deep dive podcast. Finally, I know the gigs across the country, I think they're kind of wrapping up with the exception of the festivals, but this is going to be a big one this weekend.

0: Luke Combs. Mm. It's a plain flame this weekend.
1: I know. Are you going?
0: I'm not going, and I have
1: to be
0: honest.
1: I would have had you die now as a country girl.
0: Do you know what? I'm like Shania country. Do you know?
1: Right.
0: But Luke Combs, I will say Pass Me By. I've not stopped listening to this song
1: really?
0: Since I clipped it, because I knew I was going to talk about him this weekend. So I started this today about the weekend, and I can't get this song out of my head. I love it. Also, he does a great version of Fast Car. I think that's nearly when he, not got a revival, but he kind of got out of the US and Ireland definitely came to love him. He's doing Slane, which is a big
1: my God,
0: Slane,
1: and two nights at Slane.
0: And Slane, and this was massive at the time. I remember they were teasing it, and they were just doing his logo.
1: Yeah,
0: and I'll tell you, I'm actually not a fan at all. That I would remember that day having to go around a few people in the office saying, "Who would this logo be?" And they're like, "Luke Combs, obviously." I did not know
1: you
0: that.
1: Didn't know who, yeah. I have so to say, I didn't read either, to be honest. Slane. But American country fans love him.
0: And Slane, that's kind of rock place. It's their first kind of departure into country, and you know, since it's kind of moving along, they've said they've wanted to kind of do this. We had pop with Harry Styles, and now Luke Combs, and it's honestly, I think I'd say the gig of the year that people have seemed to be looking forward to. As I say, it's not for me, but now that I'm listening, I'll probably be one of those. I'm like, oh, I wish I was there
1: if
0: now.
1: Tickets go on sale, you'll be
0: suddenly
1: hands
0: a fan
1: up for them.
0: As of 2 days ago when I started listening to him. But it's great, and he has some great opening acts. There's the Female Trio, the Costellos, Ty Myers, and the Script are a support act. So it's all happening in Slane this weekend. If you're good getting stuff. If you're doing the trek to Slane,
1: yeah.
0: Today,
1: so. If you're going, let us know. 087-1400-106 is the WhatsApp number. Spins Katie Gallagher. Katie, thanks a million for joining us here on Lunchtime Live today with all of the things you don't want to miss this week. Still to come after one. Oh yeah, the sound of the bill. Would you report your neighbours for breaking the hose pipe ban? But up next.
2: To the next page of the menu. The sandwiches alone are €8.50. The fries... €5.
1: Just
2: five.
1: How expensive is it to eat out in Ireland?
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1: Does the cost of eating out actually put you off going out? How much is acceptable to spend on lunch in cafes and restaurants around the country? I was listening to one TikTok thread in recent days complaining about the price of food and drink in cafes around the country.
2: And then I see the server walk past me with a plate full of a sandwich and chips, and the fries look unbelievable. I flick to the next page of the menu. The sandwiches alone are €8.50. The fries, €5. Five.
1: 087-1400-106 is the WhatsApp number. Hazel Keogh is a food content creator. Hazel is with us here on the programme today. Is it really as expensive as some people say it is, Hazel?
4: Hi, Andrea. Yeah, I do think that Dublin in particular has absolutely, since COVID, become nearly impossible to eat out on a regular basis. And for me personally, I kind of use food as more of a hobby myself. So it's not something I'm doing every day. I'd nearly rather spend the kind of 50, 60 quid at the end of the week on the weekend going out for a nice meal as opposed to spending the 15, nearly €20 it can cost you for lunch every single day. And I think that a big trend that we've seen since COVID especially is actually like that other creator was saying about meals nearly being split up into sides and mains, and you're not getting that chips with a burger anymore. You're not getting the crisps with the sandwiches. You feel like you're just being cheated out of an experience and not just a meal.
1: So this is for a sort of

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2: Smaller businesses, and I know an awful lot of smaller businesses in particular have closed since COVID and they have no choice but to raise their prices. I don't think this is an issue necessarily to come at them for, because obviously the cost of ingredients, the cost of, you know, staff, of course, has massively raised since, let's say, in the past 5 or so years. And I think that while spending €8 for a sandwich, let's say, might not necessarily seem very expensive to a person, when you're doing that 5 days a week, that's €40. Do you know that kind of a way? So somebody's whole weekly budget for food, let's say, might be €40.
3: He's gone
2: so
3: on the daily lunch.
2: Perspective. Yeah, exactly.
3: This texter says, I was in Dublin recently in a Dublin pub. I got toast and tea for €5. Thought it was great value, says this listener. Kathy McGuinness is a restaurant critic. What have you noticed in the menus, Kathy? Is it really pricier to eat out now?
4: It definitely is more expensive than it used to be, but I think there is still value to be had. And I think, you know, given that prices are pretty, you know, if you're going out for dinner in a decent restaurant, say, you know, you're going to pay as much for a mediocre meal as you are for a really good one. So I think you have to do your research and decide where you're going to spend that money.
3: Where is the value?
4: Do you want me to name names?
3: As Hazel mentioned, like, she feels there's more value in going out for kind of a meal, like an evening meal, as opposed to dropping €20 for a sandwich and a coffee at lunch.
4: No, I do agree with that, but I think, you know, there's difference between restaurants. So, you know, I'd personally much rather support a small independent restaurant that's using good ingredients, that's supporting Irish producers and so on, than I would, you know, support one of the imported chains or whatever. So I think, you know, you feel better about spending the money in a locally owned restaurant. I think in terms of lunchtime business, you know, I mean, I don't know who can afford to spend, you know, who can afford to go to a cafe or a sandwich shop every day for lunch. I think that's, you know, I think that's a lot of money.
3: You are buying lunch, though, I often find, like, takeaway from some of the big supermarkets, as in of salads or sandwiches or whatever you're getting, is often actually pretty decent value.
4: Yeah, it is reasonable value. Yeah, but I mean, obviously the best value is make it at home and then you're in control of the ingredients and you bring it with you. But, you know, maybe not everybody has time to do that, you know.
3: Listener tells me, for 3 bottles of water, 2 protein bars and 2 granola yogurts in Dublin Airport, we were charged €35. Ash McCarthy from Bits and Bites is with us here on the programme as well. Ash, what's your experience of this?
5: Well, eating out definitely has become more expensive. So I think people are more selective and expect a strong overall experience. And just as Hazel was saying there a while ago about getting lunch out, I think getting lunch out every day, that's your own choice and definitely a luxury. Like in Cork, we have a spot on the hoof in the English Market, and they do unreal sandwiches, and people might say that they cost too much, but every single ingredient is made in-house or local in Cork. And all of their meat comes straight from the butchers, also in the English Market. So you really are paying for the quality produce.
3: And do people care, sorry Ash, about that? Like, are they willing to spend €2 or €3 extra for those kind of artisan ingredients?
5: People do. I mean, there's queues in these places every day. I think people will complain regardless. But if you want the quality and you're willing to pay the extra €2 or €3, like, I think it's a no-brainer for the quality produce that you're getting. But I do think when you're eating out, you must do a little research, especially if you're looking for something a little more budget-friendly. For example, in Cork, we have Jacobs on the Mall do a great early bird menu. You have Sober Lane always doing fantastic, reasonably priced offers for food and drink. So you just have to do that little bit of research, I think.
3: The early bird menu, Kathy, is probably where you can get a bit of value, as Aisling says, isn't it?
4: The early bird has kind of gone the way of the dodo a bit. You know, it's not as prevalent as it used to be, another casualty of COVID, you know. It does exist in some places, and some places maybe have a midweek menu as opposed to a weekend menu.

0: you. But the early bird is just not as prevalent as it used to be.
1: Why is that?
0: Because it became very hard for restaurants to make any money on it. You know, I mean, I remember you used to be able to go out for dinner and have a 2 or 3 course dinner for maybe 25, 30 euros or something. And that seems almost like quaint now, you know, that like it just doesn't really exist. So, I mean, if you have access to a local place that's offering something like that, like a midweek menu, there's a great restaurant in Black Rock, for instance, in Dublin, called Valpanera, that does a midweek menu, which is terrific value. And you're getting really, you know, amazing fine dining meal for, I think it's like 40 quid or something. But it's, you know, they're not very free, they're not very prevalent.
1: Have you noticed, Ash McCarthy, the shift or the change in demographics as to who's eating it?
2: Yeah, definitely. And I think, like, there definitely is kind of that 25 to 40, and they're the people who are going out, getting their small plates, getting the cocktails, but it's a weekend treat, you know what I mean? But I feel like diners are increasingly looking for value, not necessarily the cheapest option, but good portions, quality, service and atmosphere.
1: There's a very popular pizzeria, takeaway pizzeria, very close to us here in the office in News Talk in central Dublin. And there's a new sandwich bar that's opened recently within a stone's throw of our office, Hazel. And one of the things I notice every single day, the queues of 20 to 30 year olds outside for pizza slices and for sandwiches. And it often struck me that, you know, it's even though they're, you know, I'm not sure what the price point is, I'm told somewhere between 6 euro and maybe 13 quid for some of the sandwiches, but they're a meal that would nearly fill you for the day.
3: Yeah, 100%. I mean, I think as the two ladies there were saying, I really think that people are searching for value in not only portion size, but quality of food. If you are biting into something and you can tell that there has been care there prepped, every vegetable is fresh, the meat is nicely cut, you're getting a decent portion for what you're paying for, I don't think people mind. And I actually think that we are swinging back the way of kind of nearly ousting a few of the larger chains and going for more small family businesses. And I think that people really want to try and spend Irish, put their money back into their local community. And that's why we have these, you know, artisan, let's say, coffee shops and sandwich places and pizza places opening up, because they're able to do that with the support of the community. And I think all the community are asking for in exchange is that they are getting, like you say, a lunch that is equivalent to a meal and not just kind of a half a wrap bunged into a takeaway box.
1: Yeah, listeners, as I'm having my lunch in my van right now, a roll with salad in it, no meat, a nice coffee, a protein shake and a tiny bag of potato crisps from Centra. Never mind a sit-down meal, it cost 15 euro. Liam and Santry tells us that I have a rule when you're going out, have your dinner before you go out and bring your lunch to work, says Liam. This texter says they don't mind paying for good food if there's good atmosphere and good utilities as well. But when you're having pub grub and a burger and chips is 20 quid, it's absolutely ridiculous. The cafe in Talla Village, one of three, 10 euro for tea and scrambled eggs on toast, says Gregory. A listener complaining about the cost of a glass of Pinot Grigio wine in Port Leash at 9.40. Not sustainable, and a small glass at that. And another listener was in North County Dublin last week. The kids were hungry, so we grabbed a sandwich for them, popped into a cafe, paid 8.35 for the salad sandwich. No drink, no crisps, nothing extra. Needless to say, they shared that sandwich, says this listener. Keep your thoughts coming into us. 087 1400 106. That's the WhatsApp number. Still to come on the show, Tattletale. Will many people call out their neighbours who break the hosepipe ban?
4: Darren knows these roads. 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Say no to speeding. A message from the Road Safety Authority. 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
1: You're listening to Lunchtime Live with Andrea Gilligan. It's 1800 453 106. That's the number if you want to get us between now and two, or you can drop us an email, lunchtimelive@newstalk.com. Michael is with me on the line today because, Michael, you got in touch with us. You've had a disastrous situation trying to get tickets for the All-Ireland Hurling Final. What happened?
5: Yeah. So basically, like, as you know, like, tickets are like, hens teas at the moment. They're so hard to come by, and you know, you do anything at this stage to get your hands on tickets. So basically, I was searching for tickets. I came across a Facebook page yesterday, and it looked legit. It was like, you know, tickets for sale Ireland or something like that. I was actually in the gym at the moment at that time, training, and I kind of happened so fast I didn't really study it, but I got excited. I saw three tickets for sale. Cusick stand, face value, €100 each. So
1: she thought, brilliant.
5: Yeah, brilliant. So I replied. I was with my trainer and we were looking at it and seemed kind of legit. So I got talking to the individual. Now, at that stage, he had like a Facebook page and he had a Dublin jersey on him. And I looked at his profile pictures and everything looked okay, you know. So I just said, like, you know, bit apprehensive, how will the tickets actually come through to me, you know, because I wasn't going to accept the screenshot because I don't think screenshots are accepted anymore.
1: Yeah, that's right.
5: So he said, no, we'll use the Ticketmaster platform. So I said, well, that's fair enough because that's legit.
1: Mm-hmm.
5: So I transferred the €100 each for tickets. He didn't want anything more. He said he just wanted face value. So after a couple of minutes then, I got an email from Ticketmaster to say to accept the tickets, or the tickets were in your basket to accept them. So I clicked on the email from Ticketmaster and they say, congratulations, your tickets are on the way. Your request has been accepted, you know. So at that stage then, I got another text back then to say that it was €30 each to change the names on the tickets, you know. So as I was training, my trainer then Googled and he said, yeah, that looks legit, that it costs an extra money through Ticketmaster to put your names on the tickets.
1: Jeez, it's funny because when you say that you got the email from Ticketmaster to say, you know, that the tickets are in your basket, because that is what happens. I only recently had to do that where you have to accept the tickets and download them. But I wasn't aware of a change of name.
5: Anyway, I wasn't either. But, you know, I said, look.
1: Seems legit so far. So you.
5: It seemed legit, because like, he sent me a screenshot of my name in an email or in the Ticketmaster platform, you know. So our understanding was at that stage, okay, Ticketmaster have the tickets, so all they're waiting to do is put my name on them.
1: And I'm looking at the screenshot of that particular email that you sent us, Michael, with your full name and that you've accepted your ticket transferred for Galway v Limerick and the GAA Hurling All-Ireland Senior Championship Final. I mean, it's as plausible as anything.
5: Yeah, we thought it was 100% legit. So then he asked to send another €90, which I did. So
1: and how did you send him the money?
5: How? Through Revolut.
1: Revolut.
5: Yeah. So after another couple of minutes then, I got an email from Ticketmaster again to say that the tickets were on hold because the €90 still had to be paid to them, you know. So at that stage, then I contacted him again through Messenger and to say, did he pay the €90? And like at that stage, then I kind of, you know, smelt a rat. You know, I said, hold on a minute, there's actually something going on here, because he wasn't responding to the messages. His profile picture then had changed from like a Dublin character to like a foreign national. Nothing against foreign nationals or. I'm not being derogatory in any way.
1: No, I know you're not. I know. Yeah.
5: Yeah.
1: But so, it's a very different, because you've sent us the screenshots of the conversation with the alleged seller, and it looks like nearly a young lad in a Dublin GA jersey, and he seems to be there with a friend.
5: Yeah.
1: And it's a very different picture.
5: And then at the very end, it changes to a different character. And then, like, I questioned, like, what's going on? Question mark. And he sent me, like, this is what's most upsetting and most annoying to me. Like, he sent me very derogatory messages in, obviously, his language or some language. I don't understand the language. And it was, like, insulting my family, you know.
1: A kind of
5: a slang language, or more or less, you know, go F yourself or something, you know. That's what's most frustrating and really getting to me, you know.
1: So you're down £390, Michael.
5: That's right. I know.
1: There's no tickets.
5: No tickets. Yeah. High stool, I'd say.
1: Oh, God. And hang on, so you got on to Ticketmaster in the midst of all this.
5: Yeah.
1: And to be fair to them, this has nothing to do with them. But they got back to you, did they?
5: Yeah, it kind of is, really, because, like, obviously the tickets were there, or maybe they weren't. I don't know. Was this a fictitious website he was using? Was I being hacked? You know, was their platform hacked? Because he seemed to have all the Ticketmaster credentials in his email and his correspondence, like, you know. And to get an email from Ticketmaster to say, okay, the tickets are in your basket, all you have to do is accept them, you know.
1: But I would somewhere now. I would assume, though, that if it were legit, you would have been able to have accepted those instantly.
5: Yeah, I don't know, you see. I don't know, because the Ticketmaster platform, as you can see by the screenshots, all looked above board. You know, they had the section, the stand section, you know, everything looked legit.
1: Well, we'll certainly reach out to Ticketmaster for you. Right. But you did that, and what response did you get from them?
5: Basically, they just said, like, at this stage, like, I don't know who to trust, you know, I don't know.
1: So you don't know if that was a bot, you know, that you were talking to, I suppose, too.
5: Yeah, I don't know that email actually come from Ticketmaster, but it said, like, the email said, we just can't pinpoint how we can help you, you know. Now, there was two numbers I rang this morning, and I couldn't get through to Ticketmaster, so I sent another email to Ticketmaster to see any updates, like, since 9 o'clock this morning, but I've still heard nothing from them, like, you know. But, like, my issue is the tickets, like, more or less were in Ticketmaster's hands, had to have been, or maybe they weren't, you know.
1: Unless the alleged seller had some, perhaps, fraudulent site. Things can be, you know, yourself with scams with banks and different institutions. They can make it look very true to life, you know.
5: We'll get on
1: to Ticketmaster and we'll see what the story is, Michael, with that. And this thing about the changing of the name, £30 per person, I'm not familiar with that now. So we'll find out off Ticketmaster what the story is there. But we're now, what is today? Tuesday, so...
5: Tuesday,
1: yeah.
5: It's panic stations now at this stage.
1: No, you don't need to panic about Friday. There's still time for them to come through, Michael.
5: I'll be really panicking around 5:30 if we actually don't beat Galway, you know. Yeah.
1: Oh, you're a Limerick fan, are you?
5: Yes.
1: And you're big into
5: that against me.
1: No, God, not at all. Not at all. But you're a big hurling fan, obviously.
5: Oh, yeah. I used to be, you know, secretary of our club for nearly 15 years. It's in our DNA. I think this year is special because, you know, they're such a genuine bunch of lads, you know. I think this could be our year, I'd say, you know, it's time for a few of them to hang up the boots, I think.
1: I would have thought as former secretary of a club, you'd have no bother.
5: It's very difficult, you know, as you know, all over the country to get your hands on tickets, you know. But there should be a different platform, like, if you are that involved, and, you know, you should be able to get some privileges, like, you know, but...
1: To get rid of the bandwagon people.
5: We will see. Yeah,
1: oh, well,
5: but
1: God,
5: look, it's great, like, it's fantastic. Like, I've been to most of the matches down through the years, but, you know, I don't begrudge somebody else if they have to go. Limerick have given us fantastic enjoyment for the past 8 years that we never thought we'd see.
1: I know, sure.
5: You know... But it's just to get to that point. The weather is good. I'm off next week.
1: Ah, well, then. It'll be a great start.
5: Things are going well. And I said, look, here goes.
1: Yeah. But, come here. Yeah. Go back to the point for me for a moment. The money. Regardless, the tickets, I know it's the tickets you seem to be, you're mainly... You know, you're the tickets you are obviously, you've no tickets and you're upset about that. No. But you're down the guts of £400 at the same time.
5: Yeah, like, as you can appreciate, it's a lot of money, you know, in this day and age, you know.
1: How are you feeling? Do you feel a bit like...
5: Well, I feel annoyed, ashamed, embarrassed.
1: Yeah. You know, don't, Michael, because, like, do you know what?
5: You know?
1: It happens. Yeah. It's happened to the best of us, and, you know, it's so bloody easy to get, you know, to get, you know, whatever, drawn into. I totally can, it just happens. Yeah. I mean, my own incident about 3 years ago too, buying clothes off a shop, I thought, actually, in Limerick.
5: So
1: look, it happens, it happens. But you're right to flag it, and we're glad you got in touch.
5: Yeah, because, like, it's just the fact that he was able to get in. Like, if it was a fraud, obviously it was, that he was just so able to replicate the Ticketmaster website and go through on that channel, you know, without Ticketmaster flagging it or, you know, firewalling it or whatever. I'm not technically minded.
1: I know.
5: You know, yeah, that's what's frustrating and worrying as well, you know, that somebody can get to that level and, you know, get an email from Ticketmaster.
1: Is the 390, is there anything Revolut can do? Or, I mean, would you get on to the guards about this?
5: Like Revolut now, in fairness, you know, they do ask you, you know, when you report a fraud, to send as much information as you can, which I have, you know, so there's maybe a bit of work there to go through that, but since last night, you know, I was at this till 10 or 11 o'clock.
1: Oh, sure, I know, you're a full-time private investigator now on this. Do you know, it'd be worth chatting to the guards about it locally as well, Michael, because...
5: I've
1: a memory of an issue with Electric Picnic, I think, or some of the festival tickets last year, us talking about it in the show, you know, and kind of a similar-ish story, and it might just be worth flagging it with them, you know, you wouldn't know, you know, and you never know, maybe there's some Lunchtime Live listener out there today who perhaps has a spare Galway or Limerick ticket that they might
5: sympathy
1: on you.
5: I sit on the roof at this stage. You know?
1: Well, if there's anyone out there today who's listening to Michael and maybe has found themselves caught like this before, he's down 3 tickets and £390. And if anyone can help her Michael out today, give us a shout. We'll put you in touch with him. 1800-453-106 is the number. Michael, I hope you get sorted. Keep us posted, will you? And let us know.
5: Andrew. Brilliant, you're doing a great show. Keep up.
1: Thanks a million. Mind yourself, Michael.
5: Okay, Andrew. Thanks a million. Bye-bye.
1: Another listener tells me this happened to me before as well. The scammer, actually, they had the tickets, but they sold them to so many people at the same time. That was the issue, says this listener. The Lunchtime Live team is in the background here, as we're on air every day, and they're tirelessly working to answer all of your emails. And our senior producer, Niamh Hamill, is with me in studio because you've been talking to Revolut, Niamh, about Michael's situation.
6: Yes, so we told them what happened with Michael and they've come back with a statement for us. So what they're saying is, while Revolut is unable to comment on a particular case without the necessary permissions from the person involved, they're sorry to hear of any instance where a customer has been targeted by sophisticated criminals. Revolut takes the industry-wide risk of customers being coerced by scammers incredibly seriously and last year prevented more than €49 million in fraud against their 3 million Irish customers. They say that fraudsters sadly capitalise on the scarcity and demand for these events. Therefore, they are urging customers not to panic buy or fall for offers that are too good to be true. Revolut firmly advise people to only purchase tickets from trusted ticketing platforms that offer clear protections against fraudulent sellers. And they say that while they're fully determined to protect the customers as best as they can through the fraud prevention technologies, there is also no denying that scams also need to be tackled at source by the online marketplaces and social media platforms that enable them.
1: So that's Revolut's response in relation to Michael. And I should say as well, Ticketmaster have been back. They've been in touch with us because we got on to Ticketmaster as well. And what they're telling us this lunchtime, Michael, they have reviewed this and they can confirm this transaction did not take place on Ticketmaster. It appears to be a private payment made directly to an individual, likely on social media. They say this is exactly the type of purchase we strongly advise fans against. Our advice is always to purchase tickets only through official ticketing channels, and if you're in doubt, you can always check a sports club or artist website, which will point you in the right direction. And they've sent us the link as well, and we'll send that to you, Michael, where fans can protect themselves against ticketing scams. It's on their own blog at Ticketmaster, and you'll be able to access that there. But Michael, Ticketmaster have told us that they will reach out to you directly to see what support they can offer you at this time. So that hopefully might be some good news for Michael, and he'll hear back from Ticketmaster and that. Niamh Hamill, thanks a million for popping into us. Michael, thanks again for getting in touch and sharing your story. If you want to get in contact or share your own experience with us, the email is lunchtimelive@newstalk.com.
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1: Joey Donnelly from Crofton Motors in Dublin is with us this Tuesday for Ask the Expert. Joey, good afternoon.
8: Hello, how are you?
1: Good. Is this, I wouldn't have thought the summer was a busy time for car purchasing, is it?
8: To be honest, well, July is always a busy because it's the second half of the year, so you've got the two reg coming out, so they'll be gearing up for that now, yeah. So it'll be quite busy. Look, all year round these days is busy enough time. There's never a good or a bad time. I think the regs are less important than ever. I think it's more just about where you are and when you're ready to buy.
1: Eileen has got in touch. She's thinking of buying a new electric car. She currently has a Corolla hybrid hatchback, looking for something of similar size, also in a hatchback. Any suggestions for Eileen?
8: Well, if staying in the Toyota brand, and obviously you might like the Toyota brand, the hybrid, and now stepping into full electric, I'm sure Toyota have a good few options. A lot of the manufacturers now are going for more kind of crossover style, so mini Jeeps, for want of a better expression, and they're lovely and comfortable for getting in and out of. The Corolla, I know, is a little bit lower and a little bit more awkward getting in or out, so a lot of the manufacturers are now going for this mini Jeep style. So if you're moving up from a Corolla, the Yaris Cross or the Corolla Cross are a brilliant option in Toyota. Then in across the other brands, there's lots of other options that are available in that sort of market across your Fords and your Volkswagen Audi group. So there's lots of makes and models available. I think the big key is whether or not you're going to go into full electric or stay in hybrid is probably the bigger decision for lots of people.
1: Yeah, and also I suppose with the new electric, the EV, the grant that came out as well, you know, whether you might be able to avail of that.
8: Exactly, it's incredibly beneficial to move in that, and obviously there's more and more encouragement to go fully electric. Obviously not without its problems, so of course if you're making that jump, it's important to make sure that you know it'll suit your driving style.
1: The hatchback used to be a huge thing years ago.
8: Yeah, it was very good because at least you could put the seats down and your five-seat car became almost like a minivan. So they're very popular, like your Golfs and Corollas. They're a very, very popular model. And saloons seem to be almost a thing of the past. Your traditional saloon, like your in Toyota, your Avensis or your Mondeo or those, they seem to be coming a little bit more less seen in the market, and all of the manufacturers seem to be moving towards this mini Jeep style, a bit more upright,
1: is
8: a bit of a higher seating position.
1: An SUV.
8: I know, and that's
1: every
8: it. The
1: time,
8: options
1: everyone
8: are getting,
1: I see in them.
8: The options are getting smaller. The footprint of cars is just getting bigger and bigger. Even a car that we would have seen traditionally, a Volkswagen Polo now in today's money, is the same size or even bigger than a Volkswagen Golf would have been a mere 10 years ago. So the footprint of cars is just getting bigger and bigger now.
1: Right, another listener question for you. The low tyre pressure light came on yesterday. Could it just be heat related? When I checked them, they looked grand.
8: The temperature can be
1: that
8: actually
1: like
8: a little bit sensitive.
1: Solution to that issue.
8: I always use the same expression. It was like, up until a number of years ago, TPMS lights didn't exist. And what did you used to do? Get out and kick the tyres and make sure none were on the ground, and then go and actually check the tyre pressures in a petrol station or your good local independent tyre centre or independent garage.
1: Yeah, get it checked.
8: Check them for you.
1: When I turn the car on, a little orange spanner comes on the dashboard but turns off after 5 minutes of driving. What does it mean?
8: Generally, the spanner light is a service light, so a service and inspection light reminding you to get your car serviced. If it's over a year or 10,000 miles or 15,000 kilometres, that light will come on. It's like a little egg timer behind the dash. In other makes and models, Opel, Renault and some, the spanner is actually an indication of a low-grade engine fault, so it's called a first-stage service light. So that light is worthwhile checking out. If you know your car has only been serviced within the last year or 15,000 kilometres, then it is worthwhile getting into a garage and getting it scanned to see, is it actually an engine light? But a lot of the manufacturers do have a spanner for what's called a first stage service light.
1: 087 1400 106 if you have a question for Joey Donnelly today. My car is starting to have a very damp smell. I've checked the coolant, the water, everything seems okay. What might it be?
8: If water ingress somewhere, so there's water getting into the car somewhere, depends again on the make and model. There's some very common issues with lots of the different brands, but generally dampness inside is the kind of laws of physics. If there is condensation inside your window on a cold winter's morning, you could be 95% sure there is water or damp inside the car. So you'd need to get a check to see. Usually it appears behind kind of passenger or driver's seat because the water actually naturally flows towards that back footwell. So sometimes you mightn't think there's water in the floor, but if you take up your floor mats, put your hand and actually press and squeeze on the carpet, you might feel that bit of dampness. And then if you do feel that bit of dampness, get it in and get it checked.
1: Best car for a learner driver. I don't want them to have too much power, but I do want them to be safe.
8: Well, I think there's so much options.
1: I had a Polo.
8: Yeah, look, I think I've said this before. My younger sister had a blue Polo. She called it Polly, and it's a great starter car. There's lots of little 1 litre available options across all those groups. The, you know, the Skoda Fabia, Volkswagen Polo, Toyota Yaris. There's a million of them that you can choose from. I think staying in the 1 litre low power. Mm. The issue is for if you're buying in kind of the last 10 years and trying to get something reasonably fresh to put under a kid's backside and get them to start learning, is there's very little manual options. So a lot of the kids now are having to learn in automatics because the trend of Japanese imports are really pushed towards automatics. So manual 1 litre, less than 5 or 6 year old vehicles are actually quite hard to come by. So you're kind of a little bit pigeonholed in terms of where you're shopping. So again, that's the discussion at home. Do you want your child to learn in an automatic, or would you like them to at least have the base knowledge of learning in a manual?
1: Yeah.
8: And then they can drive an automatic afterwards.
1: This texter bought an old car, but it says that the radio needs a code. Where would I get that?
8: Generally off the main dealer. If it's an older car, Renault, Nissan, or a few of the vehicle modules that are models that need radio codes, oftentimes the radio needs to come out to get a serial number, and then you'd ring the main dealer and they'll give you a code. They might charge you 20 or 30 or 40 quid to get a code. Oftentimes, get the service manual out. It's normally scribbled somewhere where someone has gotten a radio code before when the battery got disconnected, or sometimes you see them scribbled behind a sun visor. You'll see a four-digit code somewhere, but if you can't find it, again, you're good in independent supplier or your main dealer of the brand will definitely be able to get it for you.
1: Hope and Joey can help. My toddler spilt milk in the car. We didn't realise. It's now stinking the car out with the heat. Any tips on getting the smell out?
8: Oh, it's brutal. It's the same thing as you'll have a million old wives' tales. It's the same as your carpet at home. The problem is it eats into the carpet and gets in the underlay underneath. So if it's really that bad, you might have to take the seats out and get the underlay taken up and treated. But all the wives' tales, was it bicarbonate of soda? Or which of the ones would you have put on
1: I'm
8: it?
1: I'm useless
8: to absorb
1: with this.
8: That. Or then if you get into a good valeting company, they might wet vac the carpet or wet vac the seats and really get it done in a good detailer into a valeter.
1: My battery went in the car last week after only driving it hours beforehand. I've since jumped it and it's running. Is it time for a new battery?
8: Yeah, well, there's a simple test can be done on that. So if it is the first time it's happened, generally we see flat batteries and that sort of occurrence, weak batteries happening in colder weather. It's not often happens in warmer weather. So if it happened and there wasn't a phone charger plugged in or nothing left on or in, or there's no lights left on, you can be fairly sure it needs a battery. There's plenty of battery suppliers and garages who'll be able to test the battery to see. There are some simple tests that you can put it under load and tell you if the battery is good or bad.
1: 087 1400 106. Keep your WhatsApps coming in. This listener is thinking of buying, it's a Toyota RAV4. It's 2022. There's 200,000 kilometres on it. I've been charged €26,000 and I'm wondering if Joey thinks this is a good deal because I haven't a clue.
8: It's difficult. 200,000 kilometres on a 4-year-old vehicle is a lot of miles, if that's correct.
1: At 26 grand.
8: Like, again, it's very difficult to know the nuance of the deal in terms of money-wise.
1: What spec it is or manual.
8: What I would say about the Toyota RAV4 is they are a very good car, and they are their tagline, Toyota, the best built cars in the world. They do stand up well in terms of the reliability stats. So they're a good buy in general. I don't know the numbers. And obviously 200,000 kilometres sounds like it's had a fairly hard life already. In 4 years, it's quite a high mileage, if that's correct.
1: If it has the full service warranty, probably worth throwing an eye on as well.
8: Again, making sure that it's still, I always say the same thing, if it's at 200,000 kilometres, it should have had at least 6, 7, 8 trips to the garage at this stage for regular maintenance at 15,000 kilometres, but that sounds like a bit of a unicorn car.
1: Declan has an X5, and yesterday a red teapot light came on. What should I do?
8: A red teapot light, that's an oil light that looks like it's an oil can, that's what it is. And
1: I'm only having a cough on that.
8: I don't want to be disrespectful of a BMW X5, but an oil light, an oil pressure light coming on a BMW X5 can be trouble and fast. So I would hope he is a good mechanic who looks after his vehicle either through the main dealer or is independent.
1: Needs to go to the mechanic, does he?
8: Fast. An oil light, it might just be a top-up. Check the oil level if you can at the side of the road, but start considering getting to the garage because oil goes two places. It either goes out the bottom of it, it loses it out the bottom of the engine, or it consumes it internally, and that's problem. So get to a garage.
1: Anne is wondering, her air conditioning no longer works for the last 2 years. It's in her Audi A3 Sportsback. Mm-hmm. How expensive is this to fix?
8: It can be anything, but I would hazard a guess that the actual condenser itself needs replacing and leaking. It would be quite common. We would see it across all makes and models. The VAG group, if Volkswagen Audi group, I keep saying the VAG group, sorry. An Audi, the condenser is probably leaking if it's 2016 or 17. So you could go and get it filled up with gas to see is the system working. They might put gas and dye in it. It'll cost you a couple of hundred quid, but that's just to test the theory. If the gas dissipates out of it and it's leaking rad, it'll need a new condenser, new gas. You could be spending anywhere from 600 or 700 quid up to 1,200 or 1,300 euros. If it's a compressor, it could be quite more significant, but I'd hazard a guess and say it needs a rad.
1: Right. Finally, should you be concerned about a drilling noise coming from your car, asks this texter.
8: Short answer, yes.
1: Yeah, that's not my question, but it could well be.
8: I always ask people at the counter to explain the noise. Is it a humming? Is it a whirling? Is it a ticking? You'll be surprised the sort of people that we hear.
1: It sounds like a bomb.
8: Exactly, yeah. We do hear all sorts of noises across the counter, people trying to explain. It's like a woo-woo noise.
1: Brilliant. If it's making that, you need to get it seen by somebody. Joey Donnelly from Crofton Motors. Joey, thanks a million for joining us here on Lunchtime Live today.
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11: It's been reported today that the fuel price crisis in Russia has inspired some innovative solutions. A business has sprung up consisting of magicians who claim that they can lower a car's petrol consumption. Afternoon, you're welcome to the Moncrief Show. And you are listening to the Moncrief Show on News Talk. 087-1400-106 is our WhatsApp number, and our email address is afternoon@newstalk.com. Later on in the show, we'll be talking about the fact that today is Bastille Day. We'll be remembering Irish people who took part in, now obviously Bastille Day commemorates the French Revolution, but they also think about things like the resistance during World War II. A lot of Irish people had key roles in some of that. Also, we'll be talking about the psychology of penalty shootouts later on at around 8 o'clock when France and Spain take to the pitch. That might be a factor towards the end of the game. And according to Ian Robinson, you kind of have a reasonable good chance of spotting who's going to muck it up just from the way they walk up to the ball. First, though, the weather we've been having, it's a bit sweaty, as we'll often describe it. And sweat is usually something we try to keep at bay. But why do our bodies do it anyway? Does it have a function? Katrina Ryan from the Institute of Dermatologists is here to tell us. Good afternoon, Katrina.
12: Good afternoon, Sean.
11: Now, we have a sweat gland. Where is the sweat gland?
12: Well, we have millions of sweat glands.
11: Oh, do we?
12: All over, yes.
11: I just thought it was this big bag of sweat someplace in your chest or something. Right, okay.
12: No, we have millions of sweat glands all over our body. So, pretty much all of our skin harbours sweat glands. There's certain places you think of more, like under your arms. But we have sweat glands everywhere, and they're there for a reason, particularly in this hot weather, to help cool us down.
11: Right, okay. And so in weather like this, if you're sweating continuously, like how much could you sweat?
12: So it can be a big problem. So under normal circumstances, normal temperatures, the body sweats about 0.5 litre to 1 litre per day. That's what you don't even notice in sensible losses. But in really hot conditions, you can sweat up to 2 litres an hour, which is Whoa. Huge, as you can imagine. Yeah. So it's really important, in hot weather that we rehydrate, when the sweating goes to that sort of extreme. Now you wouldn't be seeing that in this weather right now, but you are sweating more, and it's something that our bodies need to do to cool ourselves down.
11: Do all mammals sweat?
12: All mammals sweat. Yeah, it's one of the ways of thermoregulation.
11: Right. Okay. And so, but at the same time, we've developed this kind of cultural aversion to sweating. and we use all sorts of ways to keep it at bay. Is that necessarily a healthy thing?
12: There's reasons we do it. I think the main place that you think of that we put our antiperspirant on is under the arms. And that is because of the embarrassing sweat patches that we can get, or even the sensation of sweat dripping from those areas. The interesting thing, though, is only 1% of your sweating is done from under your arms. So, you know, people will ask me sometimes actually in clinic, you know, should we be blocking the sweat? Is that not something we need to do? It's completely fine to use an antiperspirant to stop sweating under the arms, to stop those wet patches that can be really embarrassing for some people, especially if it's a big problem there.
11: Yeah. No, but if we've got sweat glands all over the body, if you're stopping sweat coming out of your armpit, it's coming out everywhere else, I assume.
12: Yeah, it will make it up somewhere else. If your body needs to get rid of that temperature, it will sweat from another area. A lot of the time where you're not even noticing it, it's evaporating without us noticing from our skin. And the vast majority of your sweat is just water. It is 99% water. So it just evaporates and we don't notice it.
11: Yeah, and we think of sweat as being a bit stinky. Is it the sweat itself that's stinky?
12: No, and this is very interesting. It's not the sweat. It's the bacteria that's in the skin in that area that causes the smell. So when the sweat is sitting there, then the bacteria breaks down, the wetness there, and that's why we smell the smell that we smell. But it's not the actual liquid that smells at all. And that's actually, it's a really common misconception about sweat.
11: Yeah.
12: The sweat itself isn't smelly.
11: Yeah, and the sweat, it's just water, is it?
12: Pretty much 99% of it is water. There's salts in there as well, but it's for the most part water.
11: Yeah. No, and so the difference between an antiperspirant and a deodorant, does an antiperspirant actually kind of bung up the sweat gland wherever you apply it?
12: Yeah, they're not the same thing. Although, sorry, a lot of antiperspirants, so that's something that stops you sweating, have a deodorant in it. But a deodorant just means something that takes away a smell. So not all deodorants stop you sweating. So the deodorant just masks any odors. So the actual antiperspirant, so something that stops sweating, usually has aluminium salts in it that temporarily block your sweat duct openings and reduce how much sweat gets to the surface. So it's blocking, the salts make a reaction and block the way your sweat comes out. Actually, something that's very interesting that most people don't know is that it's much more effective if you put on your antiperspirant at nighttime, you know, to clean fully dry skin. Your sweat glands are less active during the night. So the active ingredient forms a much more effective plug, and you can still shower in the morning and the protection remains. So if you want to be really effective with your antiperspirant, you use it at nighttime.
11: Okay. Well, I presume, yeah, because most antiperspirants would claim to last for around 24 hours. So I suppose we have to believe that. So, but a lot of people would maybe have a shower and then put the antiperspirant on afterwards, thinking if they get in the shower, it'll kind of wash it off.
12: Yeah, no, it doesn't wash up the ducts. So the reaction, the salt reaction has happened within the ducts. So it's still there. You're fine to power on. And actually, one of the things a lot of people do after they've had a shower is they start to sweat. So if they put their antiperspirant on, they sort of sweat it back off straight away. So it's actually more clever to do it beforehand, which is sort of counterintuitive almost.
11: Yeah, and people who might buy all body deodorant or all body antiperspirant, given it has to come out somewhere, is that not necessarily the wisest idea?
12: Yeah, no, that is not something that I would endorse at all, because your body is sweating because it needs to sweat. It wants to get rid of these insensible losses, especially in hot weather. So we wouldn't advocate somebody using it on their whole body surface area. I don't know how they'd afford that anyway, to be honest. You know, that'd be an awful lot of antiperspirant. But no, it's for the troublesome areas that, and that's more for, you know, for the social awkwardness. So under the arms makes sense. You know, sometimes people use it in the groin, but I would definitely not be putting it all over your body surface area.
11: Yeah. Do different people from different parts of the world sweat more or less than others?
12: Definitely different people within even one part of the world sweat differently. Everyone has different sweat rates, usually between, you know, within a certain physiological variable. There are some people who have a condition called hyperhidrosis, and that's when they have a condition of sweating too much. They're sweating more than is normal, and that can be really debilitating. Sometimes it can be all over their body, and other times it can be just under their arms, you know, really copious sweating, or just their hands and feet. And we see those patients as dermatologists. That's when it's really interfering with their life. You know, if they have to do frequent clothes changes throughout their day, or it could be their socks if it's a hand and feet one. And there are medical interventions for that, but that's very different. That's when it's outside the norm.
11: Yeah, and those medical interventions, are they drugs or some form of treatment?
12: Yeah, combination. So we use certain drugs for people who are sweating all over. We use botulinum toxin injections, so Botox that you'd often consider being a cosmetic procedure. We use it in the medical context for under the arms. It can be very, very effective for, you know, 9 to 12 months for some people if that's a significant problem for them. And then hands and feet, we have different mechanisms. We can use these little devices that use electric currents called iontophoresis. So there's different methods that can really help people with that condition if it's medically a problem.
11: Yeah. One of our listeners says, I've been getting a heat rash anytime I go out in the sun. Is this cause some sweating or could it be an allergy?
12: So there's two different types of heat rashes. One of them is caused by sweating. It's called miliaria. And it's when people, that the sweating causes this itchy rash called prickly heat as soon as they start sweating. And it's like tiny little blisters. And especially if they're using a very thick sort of creams on their body, that can happen. And we can see it in babies as well. The other type that maybe your listener is talking about is something called polymorphous light eruption. About a fifth of Irish people have that, and that typically happens day 3 to 5 of a holiday when their skin hasn't been used to the sun. For usually it's the first holiday of the year. It happens on their arms, legs, chest, and that is again an itchy rash. People often will confuse it with being allergic to their sunblock, but it's actually that they're having a hypersensitivity reaction to the sun, and we see that more in Irish people than in other people, but that's not to do with sweat. So they're two different conditions. One sort of comes up straight away, the other one is a couple of days into a holiday.
11: Yeah, few people texting in about sweating on the top and back of my head.
12: Yeah, very common as well, especially in men. So, you know,
11: would that be the bald men?
12: No, having no hair makes it no difference to your sweat glands. It can happen to anyone at all. And sometimes people will get the Botox injections for that as well.
11: Ah, right.
12: It's very debilitating, yeah.
11: Okay. My grandmother used talcum powder on sweaty areas. Is that advised?
12: So that helps absorb the moistness, and it can be helpful, especially if people have sweaty areas that cause rashes. If you're absorbing the sweat, it can be helpful. Women will often do that underneath the breast if they have pendulous breasts and they have a lot of sweatiness there. So that can be, and again, that's just absorbing the moisture.
11: Yeah. Okay. There's a few questions in it as well about deodorants and antiperspirants. Should you look carefully at the ingredients? Could some of them potentially be harmful or not that great for you?
12: You know, there was a lot of misinformation in the past about aluminium in antiperspirants, increasing the risk of Alzheimer's, of malignancies. None of it. There was no evidence at all to support that. So it is absolutely safe to use aluminium in antiperspirants. I think there was a lot of scaremongering about that. There was no basis for it.
11: Okay. What would you recommend for a heat rash?
12: For a heat rash, well, first of all, getting out of the heat would be the first thing, the obvious thing. Well, listen, I say this and people will be lying there in the sun, wait, hoping that the itch will go away. So I think making sure that you're cooled down, cool clothes, and loose clothes can really help if you're itchy like that. We use topical steroids though to help it, if it is severe, and that can be really helpful as well. But keeping yourself cool, really important. Keeping your children cool in this sort of weather as well is really important because they can't sweat the same way. their sweat glands aren't as developed. They have the same number of sweat glands as an adult has, but until they hit puberty, they can't sweat in the same way. Their bodies are good at getting rid of heat because they have more of a body surface area compared to their body mass. But once the ambient temperature, so the temperature of the air is, if that isn't cooler than the temperature of their body, then they can get into difficulty and they can overheat. So really important with babies and with young children, because their sweating mechanisms aren't as developed as ours and they can't cool themselves down the same way.
11: Oh my God, Katrina, there's obviously a lot of sweating people out there. Somebody wants to know about face sweating. Would that be Botox again?
12: It is, yeah. We have patients who come into us for that as well. Especially a lot of people will profusely sweat from their forehead. So, or their upper lip is another place. So that can be very helpful.
11: Yeah. I don't sweat a lot when doing vigorous exercise. Is that bad or good?
12: That person mightn't feel like they sweat a lot, but they're probably, you know, the way I talked about it evaporating in a way that people don't even notice it. Their body will be thermoregulating the way it needs to, so I wouldn't worry about that at all.
11: Yeah. Somebody else says, I sweat a lot, even in this weather. I'm sweating all over at the minute, but I do gym classes and I sweat buckets. In fact, the floor around me is covered in sweat. I was told I have a fast metabolism. Can you ask your guest if it's true? I imagine you'd want to meet them first, Katrina, to be able to tell that or not.
12: It's typically nothing to do with your metabolism at all. Yeah. That, just for that listener, the really important thing is to make sure you're rehydrating, because if the water comes out, it needs to go back in again.
11: Yeah. Apart from under your arm, is there any other part of the body that generally speaking tends to get a bit sweaty that maybe people don't put the antiperspirant on?
12: I think the groin is the big one that, you know, people will ask me about. Can you put antiperspirant in your groin? And the answer is yes, just as long as it doesn't irritate your skin. Some of the antiperspirants can be irritating sometimes. That can be, an embarrassing sight for some people. The other is the hands and the feet. They can become particularly sweaty in some people. And that often they notice that from about their teenage years on. And it can really be socially challenging as well for them when it does happen.
11: Yeah, actually, funny enough, just as you were saying that, somebody texted in to say, I work in a restaurant and a European chef would use corn flour when he got sweaty in his nether regions. We all avoided using corn flour for anything in case he switched up what bag he used. Good God, I'm never going to a restaurant again. Katrina, thanks a million for talking to us today. That was Katrina Ryan there from the Institute of Dermatologists.
7: This is the Best of News Talk. The best bits from the last 24 hours.
11: Scientists have identified what they reckon is the fastest spider in the world. If you're jogging, it will catch you. Shreyas Kuchibhotla is a PhD student at the University of Oxford. Shreyas, good afternoon.
13: Good afternoon.
11: So it's a variant of the brown huntsman. Could you describe that spider for us?
13: So huntsman spiders are quite impressive, I think. They're usually very large. They have a very distinctly crab-shaped body. And I believe they're quite common in a lot of the tropical world, especially Australia.
11: Right. And when you say large, how large?
13: So they have a body length of about 2 to 3 centimeters, and with legs extended, maybe about 7 to 10 centimeters, I'd say.
11: Okay. So it's kind of the size of a hand, maybe.
13: Perhaps a smallish one.
11: Yeah. Could you describe the process of trying to figure out which spider was the fastest spider? Yeah, I assume there wasn't just a big spider race.
13: Well, I think fundamentally that is what we did. The huntsman itself was actually not recorded directly by us. It was from a 2021 study by the University of the Sunshine Coast. But for the ones that be recorded, it's about as fun as it sounds. You just put a spider on a paper and then you give it a little tap with a paintbrush or something like that and then watch it sprint. And I think a lot of them kind of oblige you, but some of them, especially the tarantulas, tend to give you a bit of attitude. So then you have to use compressed air instead.
11: Okay.
13: Essentially, we did this for as many spiders as we could and just tabulated the records. Yeah.
11: The brown huntsman went at 3.59 meters per second. Which is, is that like, what would that be equivalent to in human terms?
13: I think it's hard to scale up equivalently because there's a lot of complex mechanics behind why animals can't get too large or they lose some of their capabilities. But I think if you were to make a lot of simplifications, then at human size, this spider could maybe do 100 meters in less than a second.
11: Okay, that's
13: quite impressive.
11: That is very impressive. Is there any particular reason why this spider is faster than other spiders? Is it for chasing prey?
13: So as our study explores, the spider speed is essentially a combination of three main things. The first thing is the size, the second is the body shape, and the third is its behavior or its ecology. So the huntsman, I think, or we think, seems to have hit the sort of sweet spot with all three of these. It's just large enough, but it's not so heavy. It weighs about, at least the specimen here weighs about 3 grams. And it has long and powerful legs. And unlike, say, the spiders you see in the autumn, sitting in their circular webs, since they spend their entire lives in one place, they don't really need to run that fast. But huntsman spiders do need to actively chase their prey down on walls and trees and other surfaces. So all of these three factors kind of combine and influence the evolution of this especially high running speed.
11: Okay, and would the huntsman be good at jumping as well?
13: So given my experience with huntsman spiders in the wild, they are capable of it. There have been a few studies on their jumping capacity as well. That's not something that we looked at personally, but I do know they are capable of jumping.
11: Yeah, and what kind of things would a huntsman eat?
13: So it depends a lot on the size, because I think there's, I believe, almost 1,000 species across the world. But usually the big ones will eat cockroaches and large insects. Sometimes I have heard of records of them eating even lizards and mice, the really big ones. And they're usually fairly generalist, so they don't really care that much about what they eat as long as it feeds them. So,
11: yeah.
13: Insects, frogs, lizards, anything they can find.
11: And is it a poisonous spider?
13: So I think there is a bit of a misconception about spiders in general, which is that there's only a few venomous ones. The thing is, most spiders do have venom, but they use this venom to take down insects and their prey. And most of these venoms aren't really dangerous to humans. So if you think of a black widow, for example, the reason that it's dangerous to us is because its venom contains components that act on the human nervous system. Whereas with most spiders, while they are technically venomous, they aren't dangerous to humans. So this is the case with huntsmen. They do have venom. They can bite, although they are exceedingly unlikely to.
11: Yeah.
13: And this makes them not very dangerous to humans at all.
11: Do they have muscles in the way we have muscles? Or how do they, you know, locomote themselves?
13: So this is very interesting, because spiders and I believe whip scorpions, which are close relatives, are among the very few animals on land which don't use only muscles to move. So while most other animals on land have muscles to both flex and extend their legs, spiders use hydraulic locomotion to extend their legs. So essentially fluid flow through their joints kind of makes them extend their legs. And this plays a role in the way that they move. And this is also one of the reasons that we decided to look at them, because this is more or less unique among land animals.
11: And they, when they run, do they go sideways or in a straight line? They're not like crabs or anything.
13: So in general, they do move forwards, but huntsman spiders belong to a specialized group of spiders, or this kind of has evolved multiple times. But it's called latrigrade legs, which basically means their legs are positioned towards the side. So this is usually an adaptation for increased maneuverability, so they can kind of squeeze into tight spaces and move quickly on tree trunks and things like that. And for huntsmen, while they can run forward, they are also especially good at running sideways because their legs are orientated that way.
11: Okay, so it would be hard to dodge one if he came after you, kind of thing.
13: Well, they won't really come after you. They're mostly after the cockroaches.
11: Yeah, well, I mean, I was imagining if one was a cockroach, that's what would happen. Is it beyond doubt this is the fastest spider in the world, or could there well be other spiders out there that haven't been, you know, timed yet?
13: Yeah, so I guess we can't ever be 100% sure, because there are over 50,000 known species, and it would take, I guess, several lifetimes to collect and record every single one. But huntsman spiders are known to be quite well specialized for speed, and in all likelihood, it's definitely up there, even if it's not the number one. So, yeah, all we can confidently say is that among the 250 species we studied, it came out on top.
11: Shreyas, thank you very much for speaking with us today. That was Shreyas Kuchibhotla there, a PhD student at the University of Oxford. Now, on radio and television, you'll still encounter public service adverts. Sometimes they are useful, sometimes they're pointing out the painfully obvious, but the tone of them seems to have changed over the years. Back in the day, the strategy was shock and awe, scare people into acting responsibly. Would it be an idea to go back to that tone? In today's Independent, Sinead Ryan suggests it might be an idea. Afternoon, Sinead.
14: Afternoon, Sean.
11: Wait, like when you were a child, can you remember being actually scared by some of these adverts?
14: Oh, definitely. Definitely. I am that old. And I mean, these took off in, I mean, we didn't get television here until, say, the 60s, early 70s. And this was the peak of these public information films. And they were shown on RTE, usually before or after the news. They were deadly serious. And they had a really scary warning message. I mean, there was one, for instance, from the 1980s on water safety. That was the thrust of the ad. It was under 2 minutes long. And in those 2 minutes, a toddler drowned in a paddling pool. Granddad fell into a lake and a kid dropped into a water barrel on a farm. It was actually called Where's Granddad?
11: Crikey.
14: Terrifying. You wouldn't turn on a tap after it.
11: Yeah. So, but, and maybe it's, I suppose they can't do that anymore because people might be triggered or scared or alarmed by that kind of thing.
14: Yeah, and look, there's nothing wrong with a bit of alarm and triggering in my view, because we see at the moment the road safety ads can be very, very scary, and so they should be. So people kind of...

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2: But there were public information films telling girls about periods, for instance, or talking to young couples on how to be respectful towards women when you're dating. So lots and lots of that stuff. And it was kind of probably beyond its time. And it was, you know, a little bit quaint and old fashioned and using terminology that we wouldn't use today. But they served their purpose, which was public information and to create, I don't know, like a kind of an adult citizenry. And they were fantastic. Now, as I say, albeit a bit mad.
3: Yes. Now, but some of the, from that period, some of the ads were a bit bonkers, like get under your school desk if they drop an atomic bomb in your town. That probably wasn't that useful.
2: There was a 1952 public information film. Now, I say film because it lasted 9 minutes and 15 seconds. So good luck getting that on before the watershed today and having people look at it. It was called Duck and Cover, and it featured Bert the Turtle. Now, Bert had a shell, so when the atomic bomb was let off by the commies, he could duck into a shell. But, of course, children wouldn't be that lucky. This was aimed at children, and it took on, the storyline was a mom rubbing sunscreen into her son in the bathroom, which doesn't seem a likely premise for a film warning about the atomic bomb. But the voiceover, and these were always very deep and somber male voices, saying, you know how red your skin gets in the sun. Well, when the atomic bomb hits, it'll be really, really bad. It'll burn you beyond recognition. Duck and cover under a desk. Now, you and I will remember not too long ago, Sean, and maybe in the last decade or two, there was a minister, an Irish minister, who advised people to take their iodine tablets and get under a desk.
3: The famous Marion Finucane interview that time, yes.
2: Exactly. Maybe there's still a place for that kind of thing. But in 1952, of course, America was terrified. No question about it. The middle of the Cold War. I mean, this was serious stuff. And it was telling people like to drop everything and run into a bush or into a basement or under a school desk. But the messaging, I mean, it was so scary. And so I think the language is so violent that if you showed it to children nowadays, you would be shocked for it. You couldn't possibly do it. It wouldn't pass any type of a censor on television.
3: Yeah. The only one that I can, and a lot of people listening might be able to remember this as well, they were in Britain, the kind of the John Hurt narrated AIDS adverts about don't die of ignorance.
2: Indeed. 1986. And the AIDS crisis, of course, was at its height and people were very worried. And you'll remember around that time, certainly at the beginning of the AIDS epidemic, people didn't know how it was transmitted. They didn't understand that it was by, you know, sexual contact rather than touching plates or cups or using bathrooms. So this was a public information film put out by the UK government to say, don't die of ignorance, learn how it works. John Hurt narrated it very, very well. But the film behind it was of volcanoes erupting for no discernible reason that I could work out. So maybe there was some kind of, a psychosexual message there, or maybe it was a travel advisory, don't go abroad and you might not get aid. I've no idea. But volcanoes erupted in the background while John Hurt told you how you didn't acquire aid.
3: Yeah. Now, now that you say it, it was a very odd juxtaposition. Do you remember like the Safecross code? I think it was Brendan Grace we had, but the Brits. The Brits had Darth Vader.
2: They did. And I mean, look, you have to take these things seriously. And if you're going to take it seriously, you don't put on a jokey comedian with a great singing voice who everybody loves. You put on Darth Vader, because then kids are going to sit up and take notice. So actor David Prowse voiced the Safecross code ad in the UK, and we had Judge from Wonderly Wagon and Brendan Grace. So I'm not sure that really we were taking it all very seriously, but everybody will remember the jingle, Sean, and it's kind of a near
3: when you kind of
2: start singing it. I'm not going to start now, not because it would send people off.
3: You don't even have to.

0: Sinead. It's in my playing in my head right now. Actually, is there
1: 1, 2, 3? Stay cross toes.
0: Stop.
1: You know.
0: Is there a connection, even a flimsy connection, between, you know, one's perception that we might there might be young adults who are somewhat infantilized and, you know, kind of, I mean, some of these ads pointed out the obvious, but maybe when you're growing up, you need to have the obvious pointed out to you.
1: I think so. And I mean, we all need a little bit of adulting. And I think there's probably, we are maturing so much later these days. I mean, back in the time when these public service ads were in, like, you were expected to leave school at 16, go to college, start working and be off your parents' premises by the age of 18. Of course, now they're hanging around till their 30s. And, you know, there can be a little bit of infantilizing. I'm not for any minute besmirching a generation of people. But when you don't have to do these things, you don't have to leave home, you don't have to work, you don't have to kind of look after yourself, there is a sense that perhaps you need a little helping hand to kind of tell you how life works and the realities therein. So I think these are fantastic films. I think we should bring them back and really just use them as a tool, if nothing else, to help parents remind kids that their duty is to, above all, get up and out.
0: Yeah. Is it bringing back the nanny state, though, a bit?
1: It is. But look, if we ever needed that, it's now. There's also reassurance in these films. You know, I mean, its job was, we are the government and our number one job is to keep you safe. And there was that underlying theme. These were paid for by the government. They were there to mind its citizenry, look after it, make sure everybody kind of was became a worthy adult. For that reason, I think they were a super idea. And of course, television was new back in the 50s and 60s. Everybody was glued to it at every opportunity. So it was a fantastic chance to get across this messaging and inform people, look, this is how we want our country to run. These are our values. This is how we pick up social cues. And it did its job. It really did.
0: Yeah. Sinead, remember, look for a safe place. Thanks very much for talking to us today. That was Sinead Ryan, presenter of The Home Show on Newstalk. Sinead, thanks a million.
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0: The Bayeux Tapestry arrived in London late last week to be put on display in the British Museum this September. It's on loan from France, but even though it's named after a town there, it tells a particularly English story and is one of those artefacts that sparks debate as to which country should own it, something the British Museum is very familiar with. Laura Matakny is a professor in archaeology at UCC. Good afternoon, Laura.
3: Hello, how are you?
0: Now, the Bayeux Tapestry is like 1,000 years old. Tell us the story it tells.
3: Yeah, so the Bayeux Tapestry, as you said, is a very old object. It's one of the oldest pieces of, you know, fabric that we have that's also that kind of length, which is 70 metres long. It is actually also unfinished, even though it is that big. It tells the story of William the Conqueror, who, as a lot of people who went to any kind of schooling in Britain would know, is reinforced over and over again, who conquered England in 1066. And that was the last time that England was conquered from a foreign power. So that's why it's so important. For English imaginaries as much as anything else, because that is a kind of period where they see their modern monarchy coming from as well.
0: Yeah, so and does it depict the Battle of Hastings?
3: It depicts not only the battle, but also the run-up to the battle. So it's also the year beforehand. And it's really being used as a justification for why William went over and he conquered England. And that's really is seen as Harold, who was the King of England who took over in that year, had broken some kind of oath of fealty to William, which he had taken in the previous year. So that's why it's so long. It's essentially telling quite a long tale, and it's being used to justify why William was there in the first place and why he, you know, was the right King of England and not Harold, who was defeated.
0: In as far as anyone knows, why then is it called the Bayeux Tapestry?
3: Well, because it went over to Bayeux quite soon after that. We don't know the exact date, and we actually don't even know who commissioned it. As far as experts can tell, It was created in England, probably around Canterbury, because some of the images references images from Canterbury, you know, Bibles and books that date from those periods. And it was probably commissioned by Bishop Odo, who was a relative of William the Conqueror. But it went over with him quite soon afterwards. And it was only became part of the French state then after the French Revolution, whenever they took, you know, a lot of the important materials from the religious houses and from the nobility. So that's, it's got a very long history in France, as much as a, much longer than the history it has in England.
0: Okay, but it, would it still be disputed in the sense that there might be a feeling in Britain that it that's where it belongs?
3: Yeah, to a degree, and also because, as I said, it's so important to British history and so important in terms of how British identity and particularly English identity is being created. Like, for example, if you look at the website for the British Museum, the first kind of paragraphs that they write about it talk about how no year in the country's history is more famous than 1066 because it was the last time England was successfully invaded, and it's the year from which the modern monarchy dates itself. There's no other object that's more recognisable and studied in schools and copied by artists. So they're trying to really build up how this is a very seminal object for them. But I think also it's because it has that distance in time. Like, this is 11th century. By now, it's not contested in the same way that a colonial object would be contested. But it does have that kind of, you know, dispute in terms of how much that connects into English identity as much as it having any kind of legal right to that object.
0: And apparently the tickets to see it are selling very fast already.
3: They're already sold out, actually.
0: Really,
3: until Christmas.
0: Are they? Oh,
3: yeah.
0: My God. Well,
3: you can't get a ticket, and they were £33 each for an adult to go and see it.
0: My word. Is there now, they're keeping it for a year and then they're sending it back. Is there a certain irony in this that the British Museum, of all places, might be involved in this kind of exchange?
3: Yeah, it's actually interesting when I looked into the history of this. This agreement actually dates in 2018, so it shows how long it can take for these things to happen. And it ties into a number of different things, and one of those is around a kind of idea of Europeanness. So apparently 2027 is the year of the Normans, the millennial, and that ties in because the Normans originally were Vikings in Scandinavia who came down to Normandy, invaded England, but then also moved down to Sicily and Italy as well. So they're one of the few groups of people who actually moved from the whole way from the north to the south of Europe. So this is seen as some kind of connecting point between, you know, different European parts, not even just countries. And so it was tied in the spirit of kind of Franco, you know, English kind of cooperation. And it's seen as a shared history for that reason. But it is something that's taken a very long time to come together, particularly because it's so fragile to have something like a piece of material that's lasted this long. It's a very difficult thing to move it. And the British Museum always use this as an argument for why they don't allow other things to be repatriated from their collections. Like, one is a legal argument that they have to retain their collections because of an 18th century law. And the other is that objects can be really easily broken or they might be looked after properly. And that, you know, their museum is the place to protect these. And they often use words like they're caring for objects and housing objects, really than holding them. You know, so there's a sense that they're looking after them. And that's also been a big discussion point with getting this, you know, large piece of linen moved from one country to another.
0: But saying that they're looking after something that was taken under colonial circumstances sounds disingenuous, to say the least.
3: Yes. One would think that, but their current head has used terms like that. He's used terms like they're all about fostering collaboration and they're all about connecting countries rather than putting up barriers. You know, so that's very keen to say whenever you're the one who holds everything and you don't want to give it back to anyone. But, you know, they're using these kind of terms of soft diplomacy, that really these are objects that connect us rather than they're objects that divide us. But again, as the owner of them, then you're, you know, kind of being a little disingenuous using terms like that.
0: Yes, and legally speaking, is there a specific law under which the British Museum can say no, we own it?
3: Yes, the British Museum was set up in 1753, and it was an Act of Parliament that essentially took the collections of Sir Hans Sloane, who was actually born in County Down. So he had a huge collection, and the British Museum was created out of buying that collection. And part of that law is that they were not allowed to deaccession objects from it. And, you know, but to be quite frank, you can't change laws. There have been other heritage laws that have changed a number of times over, even older laws than that. So it's not something really there's a will to do, rather than it's impossible to do.
0: Yeah, they have returned some objects, have they?
3: No, they've given things on loan and they've offered expertise that they've never returned objects outside of the UK. They can move them around the UK. They can't, because the British Museum set up between England, Scotland and Northern Ireland are all part of that act. Wales is something separate. And for different laws to do with treasure trove, they're slightly separate again, but they've never given objects back outside of the United Kingdom.
0: Okay. Do you think there will ever be enough pressure to give back any objects?
3: I mean, they really should, but I just think, and particularly in the context of England and Britain now being out of the EU, I think there would have been more pressure to have returned things within the EU. As we know, one of the most contentious objects is the Parthenon marbles, or sometimes called the Elgin marbles.
0: Yeah,
3: that the Greeks refused to take on loan because they want them given back permanently. And the British Museum have loaned part of the Parthenon marbles, very controversially, to the Hermitage Museum in St. Petersburg in Russia, like around 10 years ago. And probably, you know, to be a little bit annoying because they were trying to loan them back to Greece and Greece wouldn't take them. So they gave them to Russia for a while and the Greek ministers were absolutely horrified and very annoyed about it and quite openly said so. So they don't seem to feel that pressure. There's also things like the Benin bronzes, which were taken from West Africa in the 1890s. And we know the context that they were taken as loot, that they were stolen violently. And there, you know, there are 100 smallish bronzes. And again, the words around that are all about caring for them, looking after them, and that they will possibly loan them back or they will provide expertise to their, you know, to the museums in those countries to potentially have, you know, copies of them or to take them for short amounts of time. But they absolutely refuse to give them back.
0: Yeah, because you think if something is made of marble or bronze, does it need that much caring for?
3: Well, everything needs quite a lot of caring for. If you've been to the, I don't know if you've been to the British Museum, but the Parthenon marbles are put on the inside of a wall. And if you look at the corners, you can see where they were literally crowbarred off the side of the temple. So all the corners are broken off them. And they're also displayed in the wrong way because they would have been on the outside frieze of the building and they're on the inside of a wall. So the whole thing about them is wrong. And that's when you do realise actually there is, you know, quite a lot of care for these. But also it's not the decision of the British Museum how people treat these in the country that they were taken from. So I also think there's a bit of a problem putting those kind of conditions on them.
0: Yeah, it's a strange one, all right. Laura, thank you so much for speaking with us today. That was Laura Matakny there, Professor of Archaeology at UCC and Co-Director of the Radical Humanities Laboratory there. A lot of people saying that that advert that was someone texted in about, that one about don't boil a kettle on a boat, it is real. It does date from the 1970s. Another text says the Australian AIDS advert had a Grim Reaper rolling a bowling ball down a lane, knocking down people.
4: Whoa. Four doors. Four belts. That was only three clicks. Where's the last click? Someone isn't wearing their seatbelt. I need to ask him to put it on. But what if he laughs at me? What if the others take off their belts in solidarity? What if I don't ask? However bad you think asking will be, it's nothing compared to what could happen if you don't.
5: Would you mind wearing your seatbelt?
4: No problem, man. Asking your mates to wear a seatbelt won't kill you. Every time, every trip, everybody, belt up. A message from the Road Safety Authority.
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6: All people are weathered. Oh, it's too warm for me. Oh, it's warm. I like it warm, but I don't like it this warm. It's too warm. You know, there's warm and there's warm. Oh, I'm sweating cobs. What? What are cobs? I'm ringing. I'm wet through. Look at me. Oh, it's sticky weather. It's sticky. Clammy. I can't get any breath. Go! It's called summer. Have a saloon and shut the f*** up, will ya?
0: That was Peter Kay there talking, among other things, about sweating. Since we talked to Sinead Ryan, people have kept in texting in about public service adverts from the 70s and 80s and some of them, how strange some of them were. So, first off, a correction. The never boil a kettle on a boat isn't a real advert. It was the result of a work from a fellow called Michael Spicer, who's a comedian. He took two 1970s public service adverts and spliced them together, and a lot of people thought it was a real advert. It's on YouTube still, and because clearly in the first bit, and we were puzzling about this ourselves. The woman is clearly not on a boat. She's in a kitchen. And then you see, and you cut to footage of a boat blowing up. So that was a very well executed joke. Equally as well, people have been texting in about a 1972 road safety campaign in Ireland, where people encouraged not to have that fifth pint. That apparently was, that's a bit more believable, but apparently that was a spoof as well. Anne says, my dad was an engineer. He invented the ad to stop wasting water. It involved a goldfish in a fish tank, with the water getting lower and lower until the fish was flopping around in an empty bowl. He assured me later that the fish was okay. Okay. I recall a water safety advert with a paddling pool in a back garden with a toddler's legs hanging out of it. Still freaks me out, and I'm 55 years of age. That is, we have actually seen that, all right. In Paris, in the metro, there are regular announcements telling people if they are thirsty that they should drink water. I wonder how many idiots out there don't drink anything if they are thirsty. Well, and all of my kids, says Lynn, age 23 to 28, know all the words to the Safe Cross Code. Yeah. That's that really was the ultimate earworm. Happy Bastille Day. Today, they celebrate the storming of the Bastille, a key event in establishing the French Republic, but it's also a time when the French recall other key periods in French history, such as the resistance movement during World War II. And in that, Samuel Beckett, among other Irish people, played a key part. Oliver Hanlon is a researcher on Franco-Irish relations at UCC. Oliver, good afternoon to you.
5: Hi, Sean. How are you?
0: Strangely enough, when the Nazis invaded France, Beckett was here. He was in Ireland.
5: Yes, it's a strange kind of a story. He was in Ireland on holidays at the time when war was declared, when the Germans invaded. And he decided, strangely, to actually go back to France.
0: Yeah.
5: And not to stay in Ireland.
0: Which I would imagine was an onerous enough journey, that would have been.
5: It would have been, I'd imagine, yeah. At the time, a lot more difficult than today, shall we say.
0: Yeah, and did he specifically go back to join the resistance?
5: Well, I don't think so at the time. He went back and he just went to Paris. Mm. And what happened was that a lot of people were actually fleeing from Paris because they were afraid of the invading army, the Germans, coming in. So they just left, about 8 million people left the Paris region in the north of France all there and just went down south to a safer, what they thought would be a safer place.
0: Mm.
5: And he was amongst those 8 million.
0: Right, okay, so he went to Paris initially, but then he fled Paris.
5: Exactly.
0: Yeah,
5: exactly.
0: Okay. So where he ended up, was that still Nazi-controlled Paris, or did he go into Vichy France?
5: Well, no, it hadn't happened at the time. This was still before that.
0: Yeah.
5: So he was safe, shall we say, down in the south of France. Things kind of relaxed a bit, and then he decided himself and his partner to go back to Paris.
0: Right, okay. And that was into the belly of the beast, so to speak.
5: Exactly, yes, yeah.
0: And at that time, was he a well-known writer?
5: I wouldn't think he was. This was before a lot of the work that we know about today, like Waiting for Godot and so on. He would have been appearing, say, in newspapers and things like that, but definitely not the kind of fame that he got in later life.
0: Well, no, indeed. Yeah, I just wonder, even if he had a small bit of fame, that, you know, would he have been on the Nazi radar, so to speak? And would they have seen that as some sort of victory to have this Irish writer wants to live under the Nazi regime?
5: I wouldn't think he had that stature at the time, to be honest.
0: So how did he join the resistance, or is that known?
5: It is, yeah. He joined a cell in Paris. These were friends of his, the artist Picabia. Was an artist in France at the time, and the family of his were organizing this cell. So Beckett and his partner joined the cell, like a lot of others, and that's how he did it. He just joined the cell with a lot of other, like, you know, I mentioned the artist. He probably had other kind of creative people as well who joined this cell.
0: Yeah, I assume different cells did different things. And if this was kind of like the arty cell, they weren't going to carry out assassinations or anything.
5: Yes, you could say that. There were different strands of the resistance. You had some people who were involved with the kind of work that Beckett was doing, which was translation. He would have been, you know, translating material that was coming into him, talking about the movements of German troops, for example. He would have translated that so that it would be sent back to London.
0: Right, okay.
5: Because the group that he was involved with, and a lot of groups in France in the resistance, they were really not organized, but they were connected to London, to a group called the Special Operations Executive, which was set up by Churchill. And the idea of that was to help the resistance movements in, you know, enemy-held territories. So in a lot of the European countries that were in the hands of the Germans, that to give the resistance some kind of assistance. And so the resistance in France, what they would have been doing was things like what Beckett was doing. So kind of behind-the-scenes work involved in intelligence gathering, translating documents and so on. But you also had people involved in the resistance who were involved in guerrilla activity. So they were like sabotaging German trains or, you know, things like that, or munitions or factories. And you had people carrying out attacks as well.
0: Yeah, because but one imagines that the intelligence gathering, especially getting it back to London, was fairly important in terms of the entire war, really, and where the British might attack.
5: Yes, definitely. Like, once you know what's happening on the ground, you can kind of plan accordingly.
0: Yeah, and was this risky work for him? Well, I suppose it was risky work for anyone who was involved in the resistance.
5: It was, definitely. Like, it was illegal, obviously, when you were doing it in occupation, when France was occupied by Germany. And just to give you an example of the cell that Beckett was in, once it was found out by the authorities, the German authorities, that this cell was operating, and they just crushed it. People that were in the cell were, you know, rounded up and sent off to concentration camps.
0: But not Beckett?
5: Not Beckett, no. He had heard about it, or somehow he found out about the fact that they had been found out, and he managed to escape from Paris and got his way down to the south of France, and he was secure there for the rest of the war.
0: Okay, all right. And and when he went down south, did he continue any resistance work, or was he retired at that stage?
5: I suppose he had done a lot already, and he was in a different environment as well. He wouldn't have had the same connections as he had in Paris. So he was involved in some things, but definitely not the same kind of work that he was involved with in Paris.
0: Yeah, and afterwards, would it be fair to say he was reticent to talk about any of this?
5: Yes, he was. He didn't really talk about it, you know, publicly or openly. But there are certain cases where, say, a biographer, somebody who was researching a book about him, would talk to him about his life, and this would come up, and he would talk about it openly.
0: Mm. Yeah.
5: But not in a boastful way.
0: Mm.
5: He kind of said it was Boy Scout stuff.
0: Yeah.
5: You know, downplaying it.
0: Yes.
5: But really, you know, it was dangerous because, as I mentioned, the people who were caught, things didn't end well for them.
0: Yeah, indeed. Did the French state recognize what he did?
5: They did, yes. Like a lot of people, you know, French and otherwise, who were involved in the resistance, he was awarded a medal, the Croix de Guerre, so a war medal, but also another medal as well, in recognition of what he did.
0: Yeah. Okay, yeah. It really kind of makes, you know, buffs the sheen of his glamorousness, really, in a way. Tell us, though, about Mary Elms, and what did she do? Because she, like, saved countless lives.
5: Yes, yes. Very interesting story, actually. She was a Cork-born lady who was over in Spain during the Spanish Civil War. She was involved with the Quakers, you know, the Society of Friends.
0: Yeah.
5: So she was involved with the Quakers. She was down in the region of Murcia and Alicante. And what she was doing was just providing relief for the people, because a lot of their lives were devastated. So she was making sure they had enough to eat. And she was involved with a children's hospital down in Murcia. But when things got really difficult in Spain and Franco was cracking down on, say, the Society of Friends and groups like that providing relief, she actually went into France. So she was down in Perpignan, down near the Spanish border, and she started work down there again with the Society of Friends, and she was just providing assistance for people. So working in education for the children who were refugees from the Spanish Civil War. And she was also providing food as well to people in need down there.
0: Yeah. But smuggling people over the border a wee bit as well?
5: Yeah, there was a case of that. Because, you know, she was involved with so many groups of people down there. She came across a lot of Jewish people who were refugees. And under the regime in France at the time, the occupation, these people would have ultimately been sent to concentration camps, these Jewish children predominantly that she was involved with. So she managed to rescue some of them. The numbers aren't, you know, completely known, but it's thought over 400. She saved over 400 children down in that area of France, and she managed to smuggle them in her car. So that's how the story goes. I don't know if, you know, the logistics of it, but that's what the story, how it goes.
0: Again. Yeah, that is remarkable. A few people are texting and giving out to me because in France they don't call it Bastille Day at all.
5: No, they don't.
0: Well, how come we do?
5: That's a good question. I suppose we just we focus in on the particular the spark that lit the revolution. You know, the fall of the prison, the Bastille, and that's what we call it. I suppose it's probably in the rest of the world it's known as Bastille Day, but in France it's known as Le 14 Juillet or La Fête Nationale. So.
0: Okay, so it's known as the 14th of July, really. Yeah. Maybe that's more of a prosaic kind of sounding name rather than a Bastille Day. Anyway, either way, it doesn't really matter. Oliver, thank you so much for coming into us today. There was Oliver Hanlon there, a researcher on Franco-Irish relations at UCC, at the Department of French in UCC. Let's remind you what's in the cash machine.
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0: 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I'm going to take a break. 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
0: You are listening to the Moncrief Show on News Talk. 087 1400 106 is our WhatsApp number. One texter says, 2 years ago, I helped my daughter with a primary school project on World War II. I was fascinated by the fact that it was timetables that helped the Germans invade France. Railways built all over Germany. Timetables helped mobilize thousands very quickly to move to the border with France and then take over. That actually, boring as it sounds. Kind of boring, fascinating, but makes a lot of sense. Someone who's listening to us in France points out again that they don't really call it Bastille Day. They call it July 14th. Many don't care about what happened and just see it as another holiday. I was on the sixth floor of an apartment block up on a hill last night with a view over the northwest and south Paris and suburbs. The amount of fireworks going off was incredible. If you can book a plane back to Paris, Orly or Charles de Gaulle for tonight, you would have amazing views too. You might even fly through some fireworks, which I think some plane passengers might find a little bit scary. Speaking of planes, you may have seen the story of a pilot on a test flight who took it upon himself to skywrite the words, I'm bored, in the sky. That doesn't sound like a boring thing to do. We're joined by the airport safety and security auditor, Kevin Byrne. Afternoon, Kevin.
7: Hello, Sean.
0: To be clear, he didn't do it. Like, it wasn't smoke coming out of the back of the plane.
7: No. It's complex in some ways and simple in others. It was a Piper Tomahawk, which is a six-seater, if memory serves me. It's got a six-cylinder engine, one of which was replaced, so it's a major overhaul. And after the major overhaul, it's a piston engine. You fly it for maybe 90 minutes or 2 hours just to make sure that the oil temperatures and pressures are good. It's not leaking oil, not leaking anything at all, and everything works. So he was told to go up there and do that. But he went up to 4,000 or 5,000 feet. The weather was, as we have today, over the east coast of Ireland anyway. Blue skies, fantastic visibility, and no problems at all flying. And he was out of a very friendly airport called John Lennon Airport at Liverpool. And he took off about 12:30 afternoon and went flying for 2 hours.
0: Right, and so you were able to see the kind of the words on kind of the flight radar website.
7: Yeah, yeah. What happens is, unlike the air shows where they paint sky words in the sky with smoke and that kind of thing, you know, it was the opposite of that, because he had to work out a plan, I think, to get the words "I'm bored." You follow it after the flight is finished by looking at the track on flight radar. Most of these tracks we follow now are straight lines, you know, from point A to point B, across the Atlantic, across Ireland to London or whatever. Maybe a curve or two or a turn or two if they're going to be held in the orbit before landing. In this case, he did a few orbits, and he obviously got tired and went down and over the Wirral, which is the part of the terrain over there, had a wonderful view. But to do it, it isn't quite as simple as it looks, because at 120 knots, he's cruising along in this lovely aircraft. He's being paid well. He can't be bored. And he works out before he takes off, I think, how do I spell the word in script, "I'm bored"? He'd have to go left, right, turn left, and spell the words in script, so it's not a block capitals as such. Mm. So when he landed again, somebody would say, "Hey, what's that say? You've spelt 'I'm bored' in the sky, but it's not visible from the ground. Only after the flight can you see it." So that was done with scientific calculation, I think. Not quite as simple as it looks.
0: Yeah. So would you suspect he kind of planned to do it before he took off?
7: I suspect he did. You see, he's a bit bored because he's supposed to have the aircraft really for most of the flight on a fixed throttle setting. In other words, the engine is running at 2,000 RPM, whatever it is, cruising along, doesn't climb, doesn't descend much, because they want to make sure it runs okay, because they'll be taking passengers in it in the next day or two, you see. And he just decided that, I know what I'll say, I say I'm bored, and we'll see what happens if anybody spots it. He didn't forecast it. He put the aircraft back in the hangar and went home on a day off like that. But quickly enough, the airline called Ravenair were hit by people on the telephone saying, "What was going on over the world this afternoon?" And they didn't know. They had to go online again, look at flight radar, and see, what's he up about at all like that, you know? And I think it's a bit of fun. And It isn't the first time it happened, by the way. In, I think, South Carolina before Christmas, somebody went up and did something similar in little Cessna, and they said, "Martha, will you marry me?" or some such thing like that, you see? Mm. But only when you got down and landed could you see the track of the aircraft on the flight radar screen, as it were. So it's something similar to that. Not the first time it happened, but it's unusual in the UK, and I think it's a bit of fun.
0: Yeah,
7: no harm to anybody.
0: So it would have been perfectly safe to do this.
7: Yes. Now he's flying visually, so he's got to keep a lookout on obstacles on the ground, which are not a problem over there at 4,000 or 5,000 feet in good conditions. But if he's turning, he's got to calculate the time of the turn, how long he's going to fly in a straight line for, next turn left, next turn right, that kind of thing. He needs to keep a good lookout, but he's an instructor pilot, I think, in his 20s, so he'd have enough flying hours to be able to do that okay. So it's not dangerous in any particular way. It's no less dangerous than going around in orbits and circles where you get a bit bored. You know, you go round and round and round on a holding pattern. So, you know, he knows what he's doing, and it worked out quite well in the end, and thank goodness he spoke English, you know?
0: Yes. And then, so he probably wouldn't have got, you know, would it have been Tommy, a mad thing, and slaps on the back at the end of this, or would he have gotten
7: in
0: trouble?
7: Actually, the fact that he didn't broadcast, you see, meant he knew that people who were, you know, keen on spotting and that kind of thing would eventually come up with the goods, as it were, and say there's a word spelled out in the sky, or two words in this case. But he didn't publicize it, as far as I know. It wasn't a message to anybody in particular, like, "Martha, will you marry me?" that kind of stuff, you know. So he just did it for fun, and he knew he'd do it, but he didn't do it on the spot. You could not do this after getting airborne, I don't think, because you wouldn't have worked out how far should I fly at 120 knots, you know, and how long should the letters be, by the way, because some of them are probably half a kilometer long or that kind of stuff, you know.
0: Crikey.
7: And where will I turn left, and when will I turn right, and that kind of thing. So it has to be semi-scientific. You could probably program it in, I think, to the flight data system, if you have one on the aircraft, you know, just to give you guidance as to what you should do. But you must look out at all times, and you must not be a hazard to other aircraft in the sky, because the airport, John Lennon Airport, will be fairly busy on a Saturday afternoon in July, as you can imagine.
0: Yeah, and so back in your Air Corps days, this would have got you in trouble.
7: It depends on what you said. I don't think this is, you know, if you said "good luck, sir," or something like that, maybe not. But it wasn't recommended, and you also had to get permission to go flying. The detail of sending you flying was written very carefully. It told you exactly what you had to do, you know, go from point A to point B, collect passengers here, there, do training with troops or whatever it might be, or do an instrument flight. It was told if you deviated seriously from your flight plan as instructed, you could be in trouble, and there were one or two courts martial, I think, over the time, or certainly there were groundings. I know of pilots who were grounded for misbehaving in the sky, spotted by somebody on the ground who made the phone call, and before they got down, they were said, "You're grounded for a week, my son, you've been very bold." But they got their wings back and went back to flying. And they learned their lesson because, as you know, Sean, youth is wasted on the young, isn't it?
0: Yes, indeed it is. Because the other thing is that they're having more than one story of using flight radar to draw giant Mickeys in the sky. That seems to be a bit of a thing.
7: That's right. And no, I mean, I don't know. That's probably not an offence. It's an offensive thing to do for those who can follow it, you see. But a very small proportion of the aviation population will be looking at flight radar. Most of us look at it just to see, is there, you know, our loved one's flight taking off on time? Will my own flight be late today? Is there any problem with weather and that kind of thing, you know? Or in some cases, of course, we look at it, and I was mystified last week, for example, a flight across Irish airspace had a registration, but it had no origin or destination or owner. So that was very sort of secret from my point of view. So somebody was able to not put in the input into the civil aviation system. They were, which means straight away it's probably a military aircraft of somebody's shape or form or belonging to the CIA or something like that, you know. So they give the game away. But not to have origin destination is very unusual. Sometimes you can almost get the captain's name, you know, and what he's had for breakfast and all that kind of information, passengers on board and so forth. But it is a very useful tool, but you can't rely on it fully all the time. A bit like AI from that point of view, Sean.
0: Yeah. And actually, before I leave you go, the unexpected, that incident that took place, it was an Ryanair flight where the window just kind of fell out of the plane.
7: Indeed. Yes. Now, I have a good time for Ryanair safety and so forth, and their protocols are good. And the person who was at the window, the unfortunate 61-year-old man, was remarkably lucky, because from the video I've seen or the pictures I've seen, a piece of metal, a shrapnel, if you will, went out through the cowling, the side of the engine, and shattered the window which he was sitting, went above his head and embedded itself in somebody's luggage overhead in the locker, missing him by a couple of inches or feet or whatever it might be. He was sucked out then. Half his body, by all accounts, was being battered because his body jammed the window. From that point of view, now, if you want good news, the aircraft was climbing through flight level 150, 15,000 feet. The air at 15,000 feet is half as dense as it is on the ground. Had it been cruising at 33,000 feet or such, like the entire body. At that point, not good news. So the aircraft is traveling slowly at 250 knots. It would have been at a much higher speed, at high altitude, and that would have been much more serious. So they got the nose down, and they got the oxygen mats fell down, of course, as they will do, and they were able to recover to the airport relatively quickly. But it's very bad news from the point of view of actors, I think.
0: Yeah, indeed. I don't think I'll take a window seat this time. Kevin, thanks a million as ever. That was Kevin Byrne there, retired Lieutenant Colonel of the Air Corps and Airport Safety and Security Auditor. Now, if you happen to be in the Liberties in Dublin later this month and see a load of people running with trays of pints, it's not for you. After a gap of 30 years, the Liberties Barman Race is back there now. It's called the Bartenders Race. Jill McCann is Community Projects Manager with Diageo, who are sponsoring it. Jill, good afternoon to you.
8: Hello, Sean.
0: Why was there a big gap? Why did they stop doing it?
8: Yeah, so I suppose as Community Projects Manager, I decided that, we've been sponsoring the Liberties Festival for a few years now. Let's try to find something that's a bit quirky, that's a bit fun to bring back to the Liberties Festival. So I spent some time in the Guinness archives looking through the material, and I found a black and white TV ad of a Guinness barman's race. And on further investigation, then found a Liberties Festival programme mentioning this Guinness barman's race running through Meath Street. And I thought to myself, hey, this is a bit of fun. We need to bring this back again. Mm. And that's really where it started. Now, why it stopped, I still don't know.
0: Yeah.
8: Probably health and safety, to be honest.
0: Maybe political correctness gone mad. That's what it was.
8: I would say so. Glasses, etc. Yeah. So we've adapted it slightly.
0: Yeah. But before it stopped, it had been running for how many years?
8: Yeah, so we have the festival programme dates from 1995. So it was definitely running then. We have video footage from the 1960s, so potentially over 60 years. So
0: my
8: it's a
0: word.
8: Lovely thing to bring back to to the Liberties and really celebrate the culture, the heritage, and the pubs of the Liberties.
0: And what's the route? Is it the same route now that you'll be taking?
8: No, so we've decided to change the route slightly. So we're setting off from the Lark Inn on Mee Street, and we're finishing up at the Liberty Bell on Francis Street. So Sunday, 26th of July. So if anyone's in the area, please come down, cheer on the runners.
0: And how much of a distance is that?
8: It's only, like, if you kind of put it into Google Maps, it's a 4-minute walk. So it's a really, really short walk.
0: Okay.
8: So really, it's just about a bit of fun this time, you know. So we have about 20 pubs that have signed up, and they'll all be running through the streets of the Liberties, men and women this time, with trays of Guinness Zero, and just having the crack.
0: Yeah, and what are the rules about how many pints are on the trays?
8: Yeah, so there'll be three pints, plastic glasses, of course, on the trays. And it's not just about speed, okay? So we decided, you know, we really need to include another element so that we don't have people, you know, spilling drinks all over the place. So the liquid actually has to be measured at the end of the race. So we'll measure the liquid, we'll also measure the speed, and then we'll announce the winner.
0: Okay, so but if you drop a pint, that's it, you're gone.
8: Yeah, pretty much. Yeah.
0: Okay. Well, and so you need to have the 3 pints reasonably intact by the time you get to the Liberty Bell.
8: Yeah, because the liquid will be measured as well. So the more liquid you have left over, the higher you'll get up there in the ranks.
0: Okay, so maybe you could spill a bit, but still win.
8: Exactly.
0: Yeah,
8: exactly.
0: And the winner, will the winner be an individual, or is it their pub that is the winner?
8: Yeah, it's a bit of both, but they're representing their pub. So each pub is registering one person, and the pubs then will be represented by one bartender, whether that's a man or a woman.
0: Yeah.
8: And then the winner will actually receive a lovely trophy, which has been created from stainless steel from a brewing vessel in St. James's Gate. So it's a lovely trophy that the winner will get at the end of the race.
0: Okay. And this brewing vessel would have been, when it was, you know, still working.
8: Yeah,
0: like,
8: exactly.
0: How big would it have been?
8: Yeah, massive. It's called a cave, so it was like an old mash tun. But yeah, it would have carried thousands of hectolitres. And yeah, so it's been decommissioned and used then to create the trophy.
0: And what happened to the rest of it?
8: Yeah, it's there for posterity and other trophies that may come in the future.
0: Right, okay, so they're just hacking off bits of it and turning it into trophies bit by bit.
8: Yeah.
0: And when the bar people are running with the tray, do they have to carry it with one hand, two hands?
8: It's up to them. There aren't any rules around hands. Yeah,
0: I think you don't have enough rules. This thing is rife for cheating, really.
8: You might be right,
0: Okay,
8: sure.
0: What time does the race start at?
8: 5:15 at the Lark Inn. So it's actually the last event of the Liberties Festival. So the Liberties Festival is running all week from the 20th to the 26th of July, and this is the last event, kicking off at the Lark Inn at 5:15.
0: Okay.
8: So if you're a bartender or a bar in the area, just contact your Diageo rep and sign up. But if you live in the area, or if you don't and you just want to come along and cheer on the bars and the runners, then please do. We'd love to see you.
0: But eligibility means it has to be a bar in the area.
8: Yeah.
0: I assume.
8: Yeah,
0: what else happens in the Liberties Festival?
8: If you check out libertiesfestival.com and you will find out. But there is sunrise yoga in the Gravity Bar to a blue rinse bowl, which is for the older members of the community, in the Guinness storehouse, to a barman's race, to Ned Guinness talking about his book, to amazing spoken word, a group called Said She, who are performing real true Liberties talent. There's something for everybody, almost 70 events, so it's an amazing community festival.
0: And to stress, there's a plastic glasses, not glass glasses. People are texting in alarmed about that. Someone else says, in the past it was the Liberties Around the Houses run. It was a great night out, bring it back. So that's something you can maybe research, find out about that.
8: Jill, we'll thanks go back to the archives.
0: Thanks a million for coming in to talk to us, Jill. That was Jill McCann Community Projects Manager with Diageo. You are listening to the Moncrief Show on Newstalk. We're going to take a break. After that, the psychology of penalty shootouts.
2: This is the best of Newstalk. The best bits from the last 24 hours.
0: Now, the World Cup semi-final starts tonight, and those matches may or may not end in a penalty shootout. A battle that's as much about nerves and psychology than it is accurate kicking. It's also about guessing which way the goalkeeper is likely to dive. There is a kind of an answer to that. The vast majority of times, he will go to the right if his team are losing. Ian Robinson is a neuropsychologist at Trinity College, of course, and author of How Confidence Works. Ian, good afternoon to you.
9: Good afternoon, Sean.
0: I imagine there's few things more nervy than not actually taking the penalty, but walking up to take the penalty.
9: It really is big, big pressure, isn't it? I mean, the actual skill of kicking a ball into a goal, into a huge goal from close range, is something that when there's no pressure, these people can do it 99% of the time without a problem. The problem is keeping your mind clear to be able to exercise that skill, and that's extremely difficult when, you know, your teammates and a whole nation is hanging on you doing just that. So yeah, it's a psychological game. It's a bit like, you know, putting for the Augusta Classic. It's almost entirely mental game, and it's not really about skill.
0: Yeah, and so to get around that, do you almost have to forget about every single citizen of your country is hoping you get this in the back of the net? Or do you kind of pretend it's not there?
9: Yeah, well, it's all about focusing your attention. What we feel and, yeah, essentially who we are and what we feel depend on what we pay attention to. And so if, you know, the reason we feel pressure in a situation like that is because our attention wanders or can't help but think about huge glory and huge humiliation and defeat. And these big thoughts cause our body and our brain to generate neurotransmitters that have the opposite effect in our brain. They disrupt our brain function. If you can control your attention and just focus, just think about the next kick, just think about kicking this ball, try and exclude from your attention all the big things, good or bad. And all elite sports people really learn to do this. You can't perform elite sports unless you can control your attention. And of course, but the really big things like a penalty shootout, I mean, it's such the last high pressure situation in the world, if you like, really. It's very hard for you to control your attention, but some people manage it and some people don't.
0: Would they not be trained for this kind of thing?
9: Well, yes, they are, but, you know, imagining yourself, you know, so yes, they're trained to take penalties, but you're taking them in a practice session. And I'm sure the coach is saying, look, imagine there's 80,000 people, imagine there's 100 million watching, imagine this is your team. But the imagination, it finds it hard to come up to the real thing. When you're actually in the moment, in the real thing, it's very hard for you to benefit from that training. But yes, the good managers, good coaches will train their players, not just in the penalty situation, but in others, to not worry about whether they're going to win the game or not, or whether they're going to win the half or not. Their attention should be focused on the setting the goal for the next few seconds, the next half minute, and getting the what's called the winner effect, that is the cumulative benefits that happen to performance as a result of small successes. So winning that challenge against another player, doing that slightly increases your chances of winning the next challenge against another player. That's called the winner effect. Mm. And we kind of know how that works in the brain. But that depends on you focusing your attention not on the next 30 minutes, but on the next 30 seconds. And then when you do that, it's about doing something you've done many times before, which is win a challenge, rather than doing something you've hardly ever done in the past, maybe never, which is win a championship.
0: Mm. Now, is an ability to do that, notwithstanding any kind of preparation you can go through, does that depend on your personality type? to a degree. I mean, if you've a lot of imagination, for instance, if you're quite unimaginative, it might be relatively easy not to imagine how terrible everything will be if you miss this penalty.
9: Look, I don't think really personality comes into it terribly much. I think it's really training. Attention is a mental muscle that you can build and practice and train at focusing your attention. We can do that. People, all sports people have to do this. And the thing is about in everyday life outside sport, coping with pressure also depends on us being able to not think about the big things we're worrying about, but rather focusing on delivering on the next task. And the research shows that when we focus our attention in that way, we tend to have lower anxiety and higher mood.
0: Yeah.
9: And when we control our attention in that way. So that's because when you control your attention, you control the goals and the satisfaction you get from doing ordinary things and playing an ordinary game, if you like. And the more you do that, the more you will be able to focus your attention on the big, really big pressure moments like taking a penalty shootout. So it's much more about your history of training attention than it is about personality.
0: Yeah. Okay. So the game has ended and it's going to be penalties and you suddenly realise you've put your hand up and you're first to go. Are there techniques you could use at that point to kind of almost like re-establish your mental system where you can just be focused on the goal and not on all the ramifications of missing or succeeding?
9: Yeah, the first thing is to have a clear plan in your mind, and just to have a in your mind a very clear plan for where you're going to kick the ball. Okay.
0: Yeah.
9: A real tell of someone going up to kick the ball is if they take a long time before they kick, or if they do a few different moves to the left and right to try and deceive the goalie, it's so often that's when that's evidence that their mind is not focused, doesn't have a clear single focus. The ones that kick the ball into the net and beat the goalie, generally, with some exceptions, are the ones that just have this steely gaze. They're clearly focused. They don't take too much time to allow their mind to wander, and they just hit the ball. And we all sometimes have to do that in life. Generally, is we have to just, you know, things are tough. We're worried about what could happen, but what we do is we say, right, focus. What am I doing now? Focus on this. Deliver on that. And taking satisfaction in the intermediate, modest interim goal is a great source of mental well-being. And if you're feeling good in that way, you're more likely to perform well, whether that's in life or in a penalty shootout.
0: Yeah, but it's also a curious thing that you see kind of world-class players who seem to be cool as a breeze 99% of the time, but they choke just when it comes to a penalty. You know, it's a bit like the kind of thing, you know, there's a bank robbery, half the people, half the customers in there kind of go, God, that was exciting, and they go home and never worry about it. The other half of PTSD, and it's hard to tell who's going to get what.
9: It's all about perception. So, you know, stress and trauma are all about what you perceive. And you know, famously, you know, Beckham, when he took the penalty and kicked the ball just nowhere, and then Roberto Baggio in the 1994 World Cup final with Brazil for Italy, he kicked. You know, these were top players who could kick the ball anywhere in normal training, but they had such a pressure on them that feeling of pressure of I have to deliver in this, I really want this, that again, that causes the brain to generate other excesses of neurotransmitters, you know, both dopamine and noradrenaline, and that means that all the training they've done, these skills that they can execute without a problem thousands of times, these skills, these brain networks become disrupted by that feeling of wanting this so much, and fearing it, that if you don't deliver on it, the terrible consequences of that.
0: So for the goalie, though, presumably there's far less of that. in that pressure, because they're not really expected to save the goal.
9: Well, I mean, for the penalty taker, it's a bit like, you know, working life. You know, if you deliver well, people take it for granted. But when you screw up, they, you know, you don't get much plaudits for doing your job. But you get terrible things crash in your head when you do something wrong. I think we've all experienced that, Sean. But for the goalie, it's the opposite. You know, they're not. It's such a difficult thing to save a goal. You know, the distance between the penalty spot and the goal so short in comparison to the size of the goal, 18 square meters it is. But they're in a great place because they're expected to miss it, and if they save it, they're a hero. Yeah. So the goalies have it. You know, are in clover really.
0: Yeah.
9: But nevertheless, when a goalie. If that goalie's team is down in the penalty shootout count, that is that some of his team have

0: pressure and want to deliver on something because your team is down, about 70% of the time you'll dive to the right.
1: Does that apply to the player as well, that they'll kick to the right if they're feeling pressure?
0: No, because the kicking to the right is much more cognitive, if you like. It's much more something you plan to do, or you should have planned to do. It's not an instinctual thing, whereas the goalie's response is a kind of subconscious instinctual response controlled by subcortical parts of the brain, and that is really outside of our conscious control. Really, it's happened so far too quickly for conscious decision. It's this kind of lightning reaction, and that the fact that you're wanting something so much because you're under pressure, because your team is down, means you're more likely to, about more than two thirds of the time, to dive to the right. Whereas if you're not feeling that, if the two teams are roughly equal in the penalty score, it'll be 50-50 which way you dive.
1: Yeah, that's fascinating stuff.
0: That means if you're the player taking the shot, and you know, maybe Kane will need to know this tomorrow night. Maybe if you're taking the shot, and your team is ahead, then you should kick to the right, which is the goalie's left, because the goalie's much more likely to be diving to the right.
1: Right.
0: So I'll send Kane a message to tell him that.
1: Do that. And either tonight and tomorrow night, if he goes to penalties, people will be going, Ian Robertson said that would happen.
0: Absolutely.
1: Ian, thanks a million for talking with us today. That was Trinity College Professor Ian Robinson, also the author of How Confidence Works.
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3: With the Kia EV5, the electric family SUV that's as big on style as it is on space. Kia. Movement that inspires.
4: Now, a second tier means tested child benefit payment targeted at families most in need was first proposed in 2012 by the Official Advisory Group on Tax and Social Welfare, but nothing has ever come of it. And today in the Irish Times, Fintan O'Toole lamenting the fact that we still seem to be no near this. To discuss this further, we're joined by Suzanne Rogers of Social Justice Ireland. Suzanne, where does Social Justice Ireland stand on the idea of a second tier child benefit means tested payment?
5: It's one of those things where I'm going to annoy you now. Like it's a very nuanced answer. Yes, I suppose yes is the short answer, and then I'll probably talk for 20 minutes then about going into the detail of it. But absolutely, I mean, we keep having to go back to the fact that Ireland is a wealthy country. All the headlines, budget surplus, regardless of where the money's coming from, a country at full employment, and yet we have over 211,000 children living in poverty. We have a lot of children living in households that are experiencing deprivation. One in three single adult households with children are in arrears on the utility bill. One in three single adult households with children went into debt just to meet ordinary living expenses. So this is a real issue right across Ireland for families with children, where they're just not able to provide for the basics. Their income doesn't go far enough anymore. And I think a lot of people are really feeling the pinch as costs rise. So yes, a targeted payment is ideally to be put in place. Now, we do have a child support payment, it's called, at the moment. It was qualified child
4: this
5: elect.
4: Is a means so tested payment to families who get weekly social welfare payments.
5: Yes,
4: there's also a working family payment to employees on low pay with children.
5: That's it. Yeah, so there's currently a consultation with the Department of Social Protection, which a lot of my colleagues across the sector have also put into, looking at what changes need to be made. Do changes need to be made? And if so, what would the sector recommend? And I think it's really important that the department are engaging with a lot of organisations who really know the nitty-gritties of this. For those households that are furthest behind and really struggling, the second tier is really valuable.
4: Yeah, now, the complicating factor, and I'm just wondering, was Fintan maybe being a little unfair today, or you talked about nuance. There is a complicating factor in this, is there not? The Tax Strategy Group papers that came out around this time last year, they suggested that if you did bring in

0: the second tier payment, it could lead to lower income households losing out financially, because it's saying it would replace those kind of second tier payments that you made. And it found that payments for about 100,000 children could actually reduce in this scenario.
1: That's it. So we, as a sector, again, we had been looking at papers prior to that, and what it showed was that a second tier payment would lift X amount of children, like as a percentage, it would lift all of these children out of poverty. And we all went, brilliant, fantastic. And exactly that then, the tax strategy papers went, yes, generally, on average, it will lift all of these children out. But what it actually does is it disadvantages those who are the furthest behind. So that's why the, I suppose, the makeup and the way that this payment is due to be set up, if again, if any changes are to be made at all, it will have to be really, really cleverly designed. But there's an argument, I think, to be made for the household income. So children living in poverty live in families in poverty. Again, I keep saying it's not as though the family is doing fine, it is kid just can't get its act together. This is about household poverty. So housing is going to be a huge issue. The cost of energy is going to be a huge issue. So looking at family income, so there would actually be an argument to be made to look at increasing family incomes, low family incomes, arguments about living wage, national minimum wage, increasing social welfare. Because again, these children tend to live in households maybe where there is somebody in the household, primarily kind of caring duty. You'll see it through kind of illness payments, disability payments, or maybe a lone adult household, where caring duties are having to take precedent over engaging in paid workforce. And again, lone parents tend to be gendered female. And that's, again, a big thing about part-time work and low-income work. So there's a lot that could be done there as well.
0: Okay, but is it fair to say then that and look, I think most people, I mean, it's not cheap, the idea of a second tier child benefit. It costs about 800 million euro a year. But I think most people can see the advantage. But is it also fair to say that it's not straightforward to introduce? I mean, I've also heard it would involve the rejigging of the rest of the benefit system. And like, is this going to take time? Sorry, it's a very long-winded way of asking you this question.
1: I know, but that gives me an opportunity then to give a long-winded answer. So that's no problem. But that's it. No, we find that with the social welfare payments, it's like a jumper. Once you pull at that little string, the whole thing unravels. So even just in terms of that, like the links to thresholds. So if your income goes up, what does that mean for your medical card? What does that mean for your social housing payment? So there is a huge, huge, huge body of work for the department to do this, you know, if they're going to look at this. And again, as you said, all of the trade-offs, how all of this interacts with other bits and pieces of the system. But really and truly, you know, we like to kind of frame this really as an investment. The damage we are doing to children at this particular, as we are talking, who are living in B&Bs, who are going without, who maybe only have the heat on, and thankfully we don't need the heat on at this time of
0: the
1: year, but you know, but this is the thing, we are now going to have conversations about cooling costs in summers into the future. So
0: perhaps, I was kind of chatting to people around government about the piece today, because like, again, I did pick up a certain sympathy, and I think senior government people have been on the record talking about, yeah, look, the idea of a second tier payment is a good one. They did make some points though about the work they've done. I'm kind of curious just to get your take on that. They talk about record increases in the child support payment budget in last year's budget, the 300 million spent by Department of Social Protection on free primary school meals, the free school books across primary and secondary schools, the back-to-school clothing and footwear allowance. They're saying those issues need to be taken into account as well. Is that fair, or do you accept that?
1: Absolutely. I mean, huge work has been done. Like, the department, again, have been very responsive about listening to the evidence that came from the sector to say that teenagers cost you more money than little kids. Anybody who's got little kids at the moment, I've bad news for you. And so they structured those payments so that teenagers, you actually get, you know, you get a higher payment for your teenager than you do for the little one. So that's a really, really positive move. And they have kept those payments in line. And there was, you know, this, anything we asked for last year, I think the child support payments, you know, they did deliver on that. The school books, amazing, because they are expensive. The school meals, all of that. But we are still seeing children in poverty.
0: Yeah.
1: And I think that's the thing. So all of, you know,
0: a lot, done, a lot more to do.
1: A lot to do, exactly.
0: I suppose the other, the big target is to, I think, reduce child poverty by 3% by 2030. Do you think that can be done?
1: It should be done. The problem with all of the anti-poverty targets that Ireland has ever set is we've never met one of them, not a single one ever. So that is a bit depressing. So again, you know, I think the will is there, the impetus is there. And again, it's an investment. You know, looking after these children now will have long-term payback in terms of, you know, job readiness, ability, education, all of that. So even if you just look at it through the economic lens, this makes sense to spend this money now.
0: Okay, so I'm sorry, I'm not trying to have a go at Fintan at all. It's a really interesting piece and it's a good bait to have. When he says it's a no-brainer child benefit reform and he talks about feckless inertia, are you saying it's a little more complicated than that?
1: What I find is that when we discuss things with the Department of Social Protection, what we tend to get back, and this is not a slight in any way, but what we tend to get back is, well, this is the amount of money we have. What we can only do X amount with the money we have. And yet I think the conversation really does need to be about, well, how do we find the money to provide the services that we need? Because other sectors have been very, very, very successful in getting, you know, positive results from government. Money has been found down the back of the couch for lots of different things. So I think maybe we need to shift the argument and say, this has to be done. Money has to be found. And if we are clever, again, we're a very well-educated country.
0: Money has to be found, but it's more than just money though, isn't it? Just for the reasons we've outlined, you don't want other people, you don't want 100,000 children losing out if you do this badly.
1: I think that's why it needs to be done well. And I think, again, it's along things like housing. It will have to be looking at national wage, all of those things. But again, the department, the systems that we have access to in terms of revenue and welfare, everything is digitalized now. It's easier to see what type of income is coming into a household than it was even 10 years ago. So I think it will be possible to target this. And again, just make sure they talk about cliff edges. They don't want those. They don't want to have any type of work disincentive. All of that, it can all be done.
0: Okay, Suzanne Rogers, Social Justice Ireland. Thank you indeed for talking to us.
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3: Now in some breaking news, counter-terror police in the UK have been giving an update on the Anne Widdecombe murder, and they have said that she was killed in a targeted attack, that some preparation and planning went into, and we will bring you more information as we have it about that press release from the UK police there. Now, moving on. The death of the manual car matters. We have been demoted from drivers to cargo, so says Simon Hempstall in his Spectator article. But why are people moving away from manual stick shift cars? Joining us now to discuss this is Brenda Bulger, owner of the Bulger School of Motoring in Kilkenny, and Shane O'Donoghue, editor at CompleteCar.ie. I'll come to you first of all, Brenda. Are you seeing more and more people doing their driving lessons and preparing for their driving test in automatic cars? Are you seeing people wanting automatic lessons and moving away from stick shifts altogether?
4: I would definitely see an increase in demand for it, for sure. And, you know, if somebody is suffering from anxiety and stress over trying to grapple with the clutch and the gears and how that entire system works together, and it's creating huge anxiety for them in terms of not just driving, but their driving test. Of course, if the option for an automatic is there, they're going to take for it. Why wouldn't you opt for something that's going to bring less stress into your life? And in addition to that, all the EVs are automatic. None of the EVs are manual. So we're going to see a huge decline over time in the use of manual cars.
3: Yeah, and I think that's entirely the direction of travel at the moment. There are two driving tests, aren't there? Am I correct, Brenda, that you can sit a driving test where you do it in an automatic car and you're qualified then to drive an automatic car, but it doesn't qualify you if you do it that way to drive a manual car.
4: Yeah, that's correct. If you sit your driving test in an automatic, you only qualify to drive automatic cars going forward. However, if you sit your driving test in a manual car, you are covered for both manual and automatic driving going forward.
3: Is that because we're tacitly admitting that driving an automatic car is way easier than driving a manual gearbox car?
4: There's less challenges. There's less to do. And to be fair, it gives you more attention to focus on your observations and the traffic around you and the other road users.
3: Okay, so you think that driving an automatic, not only is it easier, but potentially safer because you're not distracted by things like changing gears? Although changing gears becomes second nature, doesn't it, after a while when you're used to driving a stick shift?
4: It's supposed to.
3: That's very diplomatic of you.
4: I have a habit with mine where I slip a little glasses cover over the gear stick, because when people are learning to drive, they inevitably look at the gear stick to see where the gear is to change the gear, and they're taking their eyes off the road to do that. Whereas with the automatic, it's stop and go. So the rest of your skills can develop a bit better, particularly in the learning stages. But all of that said, I actually just got a phone call earlier before this call from an individual who's been driving automatic for years and feels very comfortable and confident on the road and would like to just acquire the skill of driving a manual, which is rare, but it's nice.
3: And will that person, Brenda, have to resit their driving test because they're only qualified to drive an automatic?
4: If they so choose to drive automatics going forward, they absolutely had to go and get their license again to go through and sit their test.
3: Okay. Tom has texted, and it's an interesting one for you. He says, I still think people should learn to drive in manual transmissions in the event that they were ever in an emergency situation and needed to drive somebody else's car with a manual gearbox. Is that a good point, or is that becoming, I suppose, more and more unlikely as we move forward and as we say things like EVs are all automatic?
4: That's the thing. I think once cars evolve and everything becomes an automatic, like a lot of car producers aren't even producing manual cars anymore in the market. And if they are, they're severely declined in what they're producing. So that kind of an argument, I can see where he's coming from with it. But until that transition period comes about, it'll be EVs all the way.
3: Yeah. Let me bring in Shane O'Donoghue here, editor at completecar.ie. Shane, we're talking about learning to drive in an automatic or in a manual, but in terms of the cars that are being produced, do you think that we're going to end up with a situation where almost no manual cars are going to be produced going forward, other than maybe some very souped up Ferrari or Porsche or something like that?
5: Yeah, no, there's no doubt, Ciara, that that is a trend at the moment. And that's driven by demand. I don't think it's the car manufacturers driving that forward particularly. And it's not just electric cars, actually, hybrids. The advent or the popularity of full hybrids, which are all fully automatic as well, has massively driven this. And they have higher sales than electric cars still. So that's probably more prevalent than pure EVs. Yeah, I think in the future, and actually probably in the next decade, there will be no mass market manual cars. And, you know, so right now, the cheapest cars on the road, the cheapest new cars on the road, let's say, are still manual. But I think in less than a decade, they won't be. But there will, and I'd like to point this out, there will always be manuals, I think, because they're being demanded by car enthusiasts. So Porsche, for example, like you just mentioned, they've basically said they're always going to produce a manual. Ferrari has just introduced a brand new semi-manual car. It's a very sophisticated thing. For the first time in a long time, in decades. So there is demand there from a certain cohort of drivers.
3: Yeah, and I can imagine that. To be honest, I do drive an automatic, but I didn't particularly want to. I didn't want to give up my manual car, but the car I wanted, you couldn't get it in a manual version. But I wonder, when I was looking at that about Porsche saying that they were going to, you know, always still have a stick shift car. That's kind of what they're about. But if nobody knows how to drive them anymore, because we're all doing our lessons and we're all doing our tests in automatics, they could have a dwindling market.
5: Yeah, you're right. I think it's going to be, novelty is the wrong word. It's going to be an enthusiast choice. And that same enthusiast will, you know, go and teach themselves how to drive a manual. The other side, of course, is that classic cars, you know, if somebody ever wants to drive a classic car, they're going to have to learn how to drive a manual. And another thing is, on other parts of the world, there are still a lot of manual cars. So if you travel and you rent cars or you travel and live abroad, you might still want to drive a manual car. So there are still some reasons to go out and make the effort to get a manual driving licence, but is certainly dwindling.
3: Before I go back to Brenda, can I ask you, Shane, are we seeing the balance tip? At one point, there was definitely much more cars on our roads. I mean, I remember when I was growing up, people used to talk about automatics as things that people drove in America. So it was obviously much more manual cars here. But have we reached a tipping point where it is now more automatics than manuals?
5: Yes, we have. In fact, I had a quick look at the data there, and in 2010, over 90% of the new cars sold in Ireland were manual. Last year, it was 25%. So that's just new cars we're talking about, but obviously that has a massive effect on the number of cars in the country.
3: Yeah, it absolutely does. Brenda, let me just bring you back in briefly. I think one of the reasons I don't really like the idea, despite the fact that I drive an automatic, of people giving up on manual cars and manual lessons and manual driving tests, is it's another skill we're losing and handing over to technology and you know, up there with things like mental arithmetic. I sound like such an old git, but do you know what I mean? Like, there is something to be said for maintaining skills that we once sort of took for granted.
4: Yeah, no, I agree with you, and I'm of the same vintage. I can tell you, I still have my manual car. I love it. The idea of surrendering it for the EV is not something I'm going to relish, or the hybrid, but it is the way it's going. And if it's causing somebody to not drive at all, or not want to sit a driving test, or not want to learn to drive because this is such a big thing for them, and I really need to stress how important it is for people to feel comfortable and at ease and not have that stress and anxiety when they're learning to drive, then why not?
3: Yeah, I think you're absolutely right. Thank you both for joining us. That is Brenda Bulger, their owner of the Bulger School of Motoring in Kilkenny, and that was Shane O'Donoghue, to editor at completecar.ie. One texter says, the only thing people might get caught out is if there's driving involved in some jobs that you might want to apply for. If a service only has manual cars, it might automatically mean that you can't do the job. I can see people driving stick shifts as totally a thing in the past.
0: Yeah. Oh no, they're gone.
3: They're on their way. Yeah. And in fact,
0: I think Shane summed it up very well.
3: Driverless cars are probably the next step beyond automatic cars.
0: You know what? I don't really feel nostalgic for the gearbox, I have to say personally.
3: I've driven a stick shift the odd time lately that wasn't mine, and I'm clunky with the gearbox. Yeah. Do you know what I do? And even in my automatic, I drive with my hand on, you know, the lever that goes between drive, neutral, reverse.
0: Yeah.
3: I have my hand on that as if it's a gear stick. It does nothing. Do you know?
0: It does absolutely nothing.
3: I don't know why.
0: Formed over 30 years or something.
3: Yeah.
0: Look, it's progress. It's on the way out, I think. That would be my take.
3: Let us know what you think. Do you mourn the death of the manual car and the passing of it? Or what do you think about all of it? 087 1400 106.
0: Now, if you're a renter or looking to start renting for the first time, do you know what documents are required to provide the letting agent or private landlord with? Anecdotal evidence has talked about providing months of bank statements, pay slips, references. In one case we heard, a personality test was required, which asked about the individual's religion, who they would have over, and what their book preferences were. I love that idea about book preferences. But anyway, here to tell us what you actually need is Ray Cook, CEO at Ray Cook Auctioneers. Ray, we should have you on the bookshelf and I actually ask you what your book preferences are. Is that a legitimate question for a landlord to ask a would-be renter?
6: How's it going, Shane? No, that's the first I've heard of that as well now. So, no, that's not true at all. I don't know. That might have been a private landlord or something like that.
0: It did happen. We absolutely can confirm it did happen. I'm not saying it's widespread, but we know of a case that did happen.
6: It's not. Yeah.
0: What about personality tests, asking people what their religion is? I would have thought that's...
6: No, you can't ask it. You can't ask anything like that. I think that's, I think a lot of it is rubbish, like, you know, personality tests and everything like that. None of that comes into it when you're renting a property. You know, when we set up a viewing, we're very clear from the outset what we're looking for if you're going to rent the property off Ray Cook Lettings. So we would ask them for a current or a previous landlord reference.
0: Okay.
6: If they have rented before, an employer reference or a character reference. photo ID. Obviously, we have to make sure they are who they say they are. So it'll be driver's license or passport. 3 months bank statements for your day-to-day account. And then 3 months payslips or 3 months record of any social welfare payments.
0: Okay. All of that sounds fine, bar one thing to me. Asking somebody for their bank statements, I think, is an outrageous intrusion on people's
6: privacy. Why, Shane?
0: Because it's none of your business what is in people's bank statements. But I don't mean to sound bullshy, but it is. It's nobody's business, bar that own person, what's in their bank statement.
6: Okay, but the problem that we have in the industry is we have to make sure that when we rent a property to someone that they can afford to live in that property. Okay, so the only way that we can prove that is obviously their pay slips and their bank statements. And the reason we have started getting bank statements over the last number of years is because the amount of false documents you get. So, like I said, so we have to balance one off the other.
0: Okay.
6: So, and we have
0: now,
6: to make sure
0: that the pay slips, I absolutely get. I totally understand the point you're making. You know, rents nowadays are expensive and it's a complicated business. You sign the lease and all that and it can be very complicated then if somebody isn't paying their rent. I'm very empathetic and sympathetic about that. But do pay slips not cover that? I mean, if the wage is sufficient, and I'm sure you guys have, you know, you expert.
6: No, because the amount of false documents there that we get, Shane, is unreal. So we have to ensure that the people that are moving in, unfortunately, the way the rules are and the rental rules are now, they're lopsided towards the tenants. So once you get a tenant in there, it's very hard. Like, they can go in and stop paying rent. And unfortunately, with the rules there, it could take you 12, 24
0: months before you can get them out. But if you can falsify...
6: It's our job to make sure.
0: No, I get that. But if you can falsify a wage slip, surely you can falsify a bank statement.
6: Yeah, but again, we look at certain things. I'm not going to obviously say this on radio because, again, then everyone will alter it. But we look at certain things to make sure that they can afford to live in the property. It's not just about paying the rent. They have to be able to obviously pay the electricity bill and the heating costs. They have to be able to put food on the table. If they have children, they're going to have a certain amount of money. So if the rent is $2,500 a month, $30,000 after tax that they have to pay rent, if let's just say they're not social welfare. So like I said, it's $30,000 they have to pay. So if they're only on $3,000 a month combined, you can't rent a property to them because they can't run a house on 500 euros.
0: Does your pay slip not tell you that? There's a lot of private information.
6: Because again, we have to proof check there that we get a lot of forgery, Shane. So that's the problem now in the market that you're in. Like I said, only this week alone, someone sent me a DM on social media saying I had signed a reference for someone. So straight away I knew it was a fly because I don't sign references for anyone. My team does. And we looked at it, but they had my headed paper, they had everything. And they were using our false documents to try to rent a property, saying that they rented a property off
0: people. I've no doubt.
6: It's quite common in it.
0: But can those people can they not falsify bank statements?
6: They can, yeah, but that's only one check.
0: Yeah.
6: But again, our responsibility is to make sure that the people going in there can afford to pay the rent and are going to be able to live in the property. Because again, if it comes down to a choice, putting food on the table is going to be number one. Electricity and heating is going to be number two, and paying rent is going to be number three in that order. So when it comes down to it, in the winter 6 months, when we all know...
0: I get that, and you've made that point.
6: So
0: I have to put it to you again.
6: The people that live in it, they can afford to live
0: there. We have that point. I have to put it to you again. Like, there is very private information in your bank statement. There are things you purchase that you might not want people to know for various different reasons. Yeah. And again, I have to put it to you. Like, this is a classic seller's marketing. Yeah, you know, the landlord can ask for pretty much whatever they want at the moment.
6: The landlord doesn't see the bank statements. So like I said, the only person in my company that would see it would be the letting agent and their manager.
0: Yeah.
6: So there's two people, and we would delete, like I said, any of this information afterwards. So it's only to make sure that we are getting the right person to rent that property.
0: Are you able to blank out any personal information that might be in there
6: if they're blanking, out information, and like I said, what we will check is that to make sure in the bank statements that they're not overdrawn every month. You know, because if they're living at home with mammy and daddy and they're overdrawn every month, how are they going to be able to afford, and there's three of them moving into a house, how are they going to be able to afford to pay their 900 euros or 1,000 euros?
0: What if they didn't want
6: you
0: to know that they were, example, you know, private stuff? Like, let's say they were going to a counselling service, for example.
6: We wouldn't have an issue with that, but if it came in there that 90% of the thing was redacted, that we wouldn't, we've no proof there that they have a certain income. You know, like, no one can be that private. That there might be something there that they're going to a counsellor, or we had another one with IVF kind of treatment and stuff like that. We've no issue with that. And, like, again, everything that we would view would be obviously confidential. But like I said, all we're trying to do is to make sure that we are getting the right tenant.
0: You're a very reputable agency, and I've no doubt that this absolutely wouldn't happen with you. But I'm always wary about giving my bank details and details of purchases to people, because I don't know what they're going to do with that information. I'm not suggesting for a second in your agency that would be a problem. But in another agency, maybe less reputable, less established, there's something in me that just says it is not right to ask for people's bank statements and the detail in those bank statements.
6: Yeah, but again, we're a regulated industry now. So if anyone ever had an issue, they can obviously report us to the regulator. So this isn't like it was back pre-2012, before we had a regulator in the Celtic Tiger years. The estate agency market or the letting agency market is a different industry now, like I said, and it's like giving statements to whatever. It's like giving that statement to someone in a bank or a mortgage broker. Would you not find them? Well, hold on, you're giving them statements.
0: My bank account is with them. So, like, they have access to that information.
6: Not to a mortgage broker, it's not, Shane. So, like I said, if you're applying for a mortgage, you have to give everything to them. So, like I said, so could you not say the same thing about them there, that if you had something on your mortgage statement, that you could say the same thing, that the mortgage broker is going to be looking at something or sharing your documents?
0: It's 10 years since I went to a mortgage broker. I don't remember providing details of my bank transactions to them. Obviously, I had to give a lot of information.
6: You would have to give them 6 months to 12 months bank statements for all of your accounts. So whether it be your Revolut or Post Office or your Bank of Ireland or AIB, every single account that you have, and with your wife or with your partner, you would have to give them every single thing. So it's the exact same thing. Like, again, we are a professional industry. Like I said, we're a regulated industry. So, like I said, we can ask for these things in a professional manner. Like I said, and like I said, we would delete our information afterwards. So, like I said, but the only thing we are requesting there is just to make sure that if a Shane Coleman is coming in to rent a property office there, that he or she can obviously afford to live in that property and can obviously obviously pay the rent on a monthly basis. He's not going to default after 2 or 3 months. And the reason we do this is because this is what happened before, Shane. And then landlords have been in a very bad situation before, where they can't get the tenant out, the tenant stops paying rent because they can't afford to pay it, or their electricity bill doubles, or their, you know, or whatever. We've all seen the price of shopping there, how much it's gone up. We don't want tenants there that can't afford to live in the property something as simple as 10% goes up. That sounds a bit harsh, but that's the reality of it.
0: Okay, well, listen, thanks for talking to us today. Ray Cook there, CEO of Ray Cook Auctioneers. Let us know what you think. 087-1400-106.
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3: New Zara flowy trousers have taken the internet by storm, with some referring to them as death pants and other people referring to them as lethal. For more on this, I'm joined now by Judy Gilroy, stylist. Judy, the issue with these trousers are, and I think they look really nice actually, is that they're very long, very wide-legged, and people are falling over the bottom of them and landing on their snoz, basically, aren't they?
7: What
3: do you make of it?
7: Well, these trousers are trending for all the wrong reasons. So basically what's happening here is people are falling over, as you've said. There's loads of videos of them. It's gone completely viral on TikTok. And actually, some people are really hurt. There's some people who have broken limbs. There's some people who've ended up in hospital. I heard one girl saying she had permanent scarring. I heard another woman saying that her life flashed before her eyes and she almost died twice.
3: Goodness, TikTok is nothing if not overly dramatic.
7: Yes.
3: But, you know, is this Darwinism in motion, insofar as that we probably would have known in the past that if our trousers were a bit too long, we might trip over the bottom of them. And now we seem to just take them off the peg, put them on, and if they're a bit long, we just now do fall over them.
4: Well, listen, this is the question. Is this an inherent design flaw with the trousers? Or should we know that if we put on a really long pair of trousers that, you know, it's going to pose a risk of us tripping up? Of course, it seems really obvious to me. It seems to me if you're going to wear a really long trouser or any really long garment, like we've all worn big, long evening dresses that are trickier to walk in.
3: Sure.
4: And you might trip up in them. And if you're going to do that, there's going to be more of a risk of falling over. And the obvious solution here is to take the trouser up. People are saying it's not just the length, it's the fact that they're really wide. They're the wide flowing trousers. So they're actually pooling around people's feet, and that's what's causing them to trip up. But I have watched a lot of these videos, and I have to say, the trousers have been dragging on the ground. And I think if you've got trousers dragging on the ground, I mean, can we really blame Zara or blame the trouser?
3: Well, if you were buying a different trouser and it was too long for you, I have, you know, gotten trousers taken up because I am an average height. I am not particularly tall. So sometimes trousers are a little long on me. So I go and I get them. I can't do it myself, so I get someone else to do it. But, you know, they take them up 2 inches or whatever and it works fine. Someone has texted here.
4: It seems like the sensible approach.
3: It does, Judy. Someone has texted here and said, "Hi, Kieran, Shane and Judy. I love fashion, but when I saw these trousers, I first assumed that they were a mistake and they just hadn't been taken up yet." It's like we've lost our common sense, or we've lost our way with this a little bit, haven't we? Or is it that this is just the triumph of style over substance, that because they do look nice, these long, willowy kind of flowy trousers, that we just are kind of willing to put up with them being a bit overly long as part of the style, is it?
4: Possibly. And do you know what? Like, you've hit the nail on the head there. Wide trousers have been really, really on trend for a long time. Not to the extent necessarily where they're dragging on the floor. But I think that there's like a lot of kind of aesthetic value for people who are really into fashion or content creators taking a picture. They love that aesthetic of the trouser pooling on the floor. Now, does that translate into real life to being a functional trouser you can walk to work in? Personally, I don't think so. For me, it would just be a matter of taking them up completely.
3: Yeah, or even hitching them up, like you know, getting a little grip on them. Like, the way sometimes I certainly have skirts as well that are a bit long. If I haven't had them taken up, I just hike up the front of them a little bit so I can walk. Carol Ann has said, you can't walk in them, you can't keep them clean, and they look absolutely ridiculous. I disagree on they look ridiculous. I think they're quite cool, and I even despite the fact that they now are being called death pants, I suspect I might go and get a pair.
4: I looked these up and I realised I had a pair. I have a pair. These have been around for a number of years. Now, unlike you, I'm very tall, so I'm not going to trip up in them. But you've also raised a really interesting point there as well. Like, this has generated a huge amount of coverage and press for this pair of trousers. And I've even seen videos on TikTok of people testing out the pants to see if they're going to fall. So, you know, people have been commenting that Zara are yet to reply or comment on this whole pants fiasco. I would say they are delighted. I might run out and buy another pair myself. I'm so intrigued by it.
3: I am actually thinking of going and road testing them as well and getting one of our digital team to follow me around up an escalator or something and see if I get, you know, if they get sucked off me down into the workings, or if I do fall indeed on my face. And there have been other kind of dubious fashion type sort of items that people have wrangled themselves in and out of that have been problematic. You mentioned evening dresses. They can be problems. There have been like outfit fails of other things too. This is just a bit of a fad, isn't it? A bit of a storm in a teacup.
4: Yeah, I think so. And you know what? There are
7: what's really interesting about this is it's not one video on TikTok. It's thousands of videos on TikTok. And like I said there about that woman claiming her life flashed before her eyes, she almost died twice. So I have no doubt that there are some really genuine stories about this where people have really hurt themselves. But I would say equally, people love a trend on TikTok. There is a trending audio around this and millions of views. So I think, you know, there might be a situation of people jumping on the bandwagon a little bit for comedic values overall.
3: Oh, absolutely, for sure. They are nice in warm weather too, aren't they? I quite like the barrel leg, the balloon leg and the wide leg at the moment, because they're kind of, I don't mean cool as in hip, I mean cool as in they're good in warm weather.
7: Exactly. Well, this weather we're having at the moment is so warm. And if you're working in an office in a professional environment and you don't want to wear a skirt or a dress, there's such a great option. And the wide leg trouser has really been on trend for like a number of years. And that's because they're so versatile and wearable. And actually, they really do suit most body shapes. So they just tick so many boxes that when you've got this lovely, light, flowy pair with an elasticated waist as well, so they're super comfortable and light. Still look put together.
3: I don't know about the suit at all, and I'm only referring to myself here and no one else. I do look a little bit like clown pants or potentially PJs when I wear them.
7: You need to find the right pair. I think there's the right wide leg trouser out there for everybody. But it's like anything else. It's like a good pair of jeans. You really have to try them on and see what the best fit is for you, because no two people have the same body shape.
3: You're absolutely right. Look, a rock of sense. Thank you so much for coming on and speaking to us. That is Judy Gilroy.
2: 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Conversation that counts.
0: Now, the Taoiseach has issued a formal state apology to the victims of paedophile Bill Keneally. Some of those abused by the former basketball coach watched from the Distinguished Visitors Gallery in the Dáil, as Micheál Martin said, there was a dereliction of duty on the part of the state.
8: We must acknowledge the failings that led to these awful outcomes. In recognition of the horrific experiences, the bravery of his victims, and also to ensure that it can never happen again. As Taoiseach, I apologise unreservedly on behalf of the state to the victims of Bill Keneally for what was a clear and serious dereliction of duty.
0: Okay, the Taoiseach speaking in the Dáil just a little earlier. Sean Defoe, our political correspondent, was in the Dáil chamber for the apology. He joins us now. Sean, what is the initial reaction to the Taoiseach's formal apology on behalf of the state, I should say?
9: Yeah, look, that statement and I suppose reaction still going on with the Justice Minister, Jim O'Callaghan, now on his feet, closing up, I suppose, the statements from the government side of things, in which he has said that he is going to follow through and indeed has already written to the Attorney General about a key recommendation in the Commission of Investigation report that a new criminal offence of derelict or misconduct in public office, I should say, be examined, what the impact of that would be, and a separate potential offence of misconduct in public office by omission. This is one of the big recommendations of that committee, linked to the Garda investigation, that initial Garda investigation in 1987, when there seemed to be quite a lot of local evidence that people knew what Bill Keneally was up to, and yet it was not followed through on. There was quite a lot of criticism in the Dáil chamber of that Garda investigation. The phrase dereliction of duty that you heard in that clip there was one that was really plastered all over the Commission of Investigation report, and the Taoiseach used it a number of times today when talking about the Garda investigation and indeed other elements of one particular anecdote from the report has been repeated by opposition politicians a number of times when a teenage boy walked into Waterford Garda station to report that he had been abused and was turned away because he was underage and was told that he couldn't make a Garda report without a parent present. And yet, as was pointed out in the chamber today, no effort was made to contact that boy's parents to follow him home or even to drop him home after he'd gone in. They didn't even bring him into a room to discuss that. It was at the front counter that he was told essentially to go away, and had more been done by the Gardaí at the time, perhaps others wouldn't have been abused by Bill Keneally in the way they were.
0: Did the Taoiseach make any reference to the fact that Bill Keneally was a member of a political family that was very well known, very prominent locally?
9: It did. Look, the Keneally's were a political dynasty in Waterford. Billy Keneally Sr. Was a TD. His son Brendan Keneally, also a TD, and for both of them for Fianna Fáil. The Taoiseach mentioned this in the Dáil. There was a lot of attention on, obviously, he was going to apologise on behalf of the state, but he did also apologise on behalf of his party. He said to the people in the victims in the gallery today, the victims of Bill Keneally, that he was sorry on behalf of his party. The two TDs who were members of Fianna Fáil failed in their duty to protect children. They put the interests of their own relative first and comprehensively failed in the duty that every TD and every public representative has to uphold the law and to protect children at a very basic level within the constituency. So no hiding from that, really. Monsignor Shine also, who's an uncle and very prominent in Waterford, as I mentioned a number of times in the Dáil. And while the Taoiseach hasn't gone as far as Mary Butler, the local Waterford TD, has gone in saying that there was a cover-up by some in Waterford, including potentially members of Fianna Fáil, he has certainly stepped up and said that there was a comprehensive failure on behalf of members of his party.
0: And just finally, Sean, did the Taoiseach make any reference to redress?
9: The Taoiseach didn't in his speech, but Mary Butler did, and said that there should be every support given to the victims of Bill Keneally, whether that be through counselling or indeed other measures, and suggested that the government was open to mediation with those victims to discuss next step. Financial redress hasn't really been discussed in a massive way up to now by the government in relation to the victims, but certainly the door opened there by the Chief Whip.
0: Okay, Sean Defoe, a News Talk's political correspondent. Thank you indeed for talking to The Hard Shoulder this evening. If you've been affected by any of the issues raised, please contact 1 in 4 on their support line, which is 01662 4070.
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3: Now, the US has carried out a third consecutive night of strikes against Iran, with Donald Trump reinstating a blockade of Iranian shipping while proposing to charge a 20% fee to guard the Strait of Hormuz. Joining us with the latest on all of this is Adam Parsons, Sky News Middle East correspondent. Adam, the US has hit Iran, Iran has hit tankers, there was going to be a toll, now there's not going to be a toll. What is going on?
10: I mean, a very good, profound question, which you could probably apply to most of the past few months. But the tit-for-tat attacks continue, with Iran also attacking America's allies in the Gulf. In the past hour or so, Kuwait has sent a warning that its air defences are dealing with what it called hostile aerial targets. Probably the most notable thing that's happened is that Donald Trump has backed down on this suggestion of a 20% toll, which I have to say, frankly, was a ridiculous thing for him to have suggested in the first place.
3: It was almost like a shakedown, wasn't it? I mean, the UN have come out and said this is completely illegal and has no foundation, but that's what it looks like from the outside, like a shakedown.
10: That's exactly what it looked. It looked like an extortion in the making, charging 20%, which of course the Iranians then seized upon and said, well, we like the fact you've accepted the principle, but we wouldn't charge as much as that. It was a ludicrous thing, to be blunt, for him to suggest that it was evidently going to be unenforceable, and clearly it was against international law. But he's now talking about huge investments being made by Gulf nations into the United States. It will not surprise you to know that we have no details whatsoever about who the nations are, how much they'll be spending, what they'll be spending it on.
3: Sure.
10: And I wouldn't hold your breath.
3: And as you say, the UAE being hit by Iran, Bahrain last night, and other sirens going off in the last number of hours. The UAE, of course, have released some Iranian fishermen over the past day as well. Do you think there is some kind of back-channeling going on between them and Iran, perhaps?
10: It's wholly possible. I mean, the entire Middle East is frankly one sort of diplomatic back channel. But let's not pretend there's an awful lot of love lost between the UAE and Iran. I think what there is, to be blunt, is a lot of Gulf nations who are slightly bewildered by the erratic behaviour of the United States and are beginning to think, how do we hedge our bets? So, if the US suddenly walks away from this, if there suddenly are tolls, how do we manage our economy, and maybe not being bitter enemies with Iran might help. But I mean, you have to say, look at Oman. Just the other day, they had an official visit, talks with the Iranians, and the next day they got hit by Iranian missiles. So it is the word volatile has been used again and again. All I can say is it was volatile, it still is volatile, and I dare say it will continue to be so.
3: Adam, many people are asking the question, why did this conflict re-erupt over the past 3 days? Why has this exchange of fire occurred between the US and Iran? Is this all down to the fact that the US militarily are struggling to achieve anything in the region, and therefore the diplomacy, which frustrates Donald Trump very clearly, is also failing on, I suppose, several fronts, and this was born of frustration, or is there something else?
10: It's ultimately a cocktail of many things, but I think it probably mainly boils down to the Strait of Hormuz, which wasn't even in play when the war started, it would appear. I mean, you talk to American analysts, they'll tell you, of course we knew the Strait of Hormuz was going to be closed. Didn't it seem to be uppermost in the mind of Donald Trump when he started the war? Happened very quickly and has frustrated him ever since. You know, it's kind of risen up the to-do list, and it's now at the top, and it's now miles at the top. I think he's enormously frustrated that even though he has all the military might in the world, he seems unable to intimidate the Iranians into ceding control of the Strait of Hormuz, which is then having these sort of vast economic knock-on effects for the entire world. I think that, more than anything, is what is frustrating. Is it why you're seeing these fits of pique, and why you saw this kind of outburst, clearly making policy on the hoof about this 20% toll, which is then retracted. In terms of the rest of the diplomacy, remember at the start we were talking about Iran's nuclear program. Well, that seems at the moment to have been largely forgotten. We were talking about the ballistic missiles. That certainly has been parked off to the side. Funding for proxies, again, that doesn't get talked about much. The conversation is completely about the Strait of Hormuz.
3: Is it significant, Adam, that one of the US strikes was adjacent and close to Iran's one sort of civilian nuclear facility, a nuclear power plant?
10: It might be. I mean, that's the honest answer, is that so erratic is America's diplomatic and, to an extent, military activity, that it may be significant. It may be simply a case of a little nudge to people like me to say we haven't forgotten about the nuclear programs. It may be a kind of a little nod to the entire world to say that the nuclear programs are still in our heads. On the other hand, there will be plenty saying that is yet another rather curious action, that of all the places you could attack, and there are air defenses, there are radar facilities, and certainly they're talking about attacking all the capacity in order for the Iranians to strike the Strait of Hormuz, that nuclear facilities shouldn't be at your top of the list.
3: No. Lastly and briefly, Adam, Israel and Lebanon resuming peace talks, is that going to result in anything, do you think, or how significant is it?
10: That is enormously difficult. I think there is progress in discussions between the Iranian government and progress in the discussions with the Israeli government and the Lebanese government. I think there are also progress in talks between the military of those two countries. As ever, the challenge is that Hezbollah, backed by Iran, is playing no part in these peace talks and is going to be a thorn in the sides of them, as it has been for so many decades before.
3: Adam Parsons, Sky News Middle East correspondent, thank you very much for joining us.
0: Now, the parents of Grace Lynch have appeared before the Iraq Justice Committee this afternoon, speaking on the issue of the use of scrambler bikes and public safety. Our chief reporter, Barry White, joins us now. Barry, you are following the committee. Tell us what happened.
11: Hi, Shane. Good evening. Yeah, well, Siobhan and Martin Lynch, the parents of 16-year-old Grace Lynch, who was killed by a scrambler in Finglas just 6 months ago. The Garda Commissioner, Justin Kelly, as well as representatives from the Road Safety Authority, the Irish Motorcycle Association and the Irish Road Victims Association, have appeared before the Oireachtas Committee for Justice this afternoon. And that has just ended in the last few minutes. So it lasted around 2 hours and 20 minutes. Now, during this afternoon's Committee, it was revealed that four people have died and 59 people have been seriously injured in scrambler-related incidents since 2021. Now, as we know, Grace Lynch's tragic death prompted the government to introduce Grace's Law, banning the use of scramblers and quad bikes in public places. However, as we know, on the hard shoulder, as we've reported regularly, Shane, the new law has not made much of a difference, and these scrambler bikes are being seen and been reportedly seen in many parts of the country, especially in the north inner city in Dublin.
0: Yeah, sorry to interrupt you, but I saw one today, went past me in Phibsborough, two lads on the scrambler bikes, one of them wearing a balaclava.
11: And that seems to be a regular occurrence, Shane, doesn't it? Balaclavas. I know Daniel Ennis raised this on his social media. He's seen, I think it was six scramblers in the north inner city over the weekend. He says most of them were wearing balaclavas, and that seems to be a regular occurrence. And speaking during this afternoon's committee, Siobhan Lynch made this appeal to the parents of children who ride these scramblers.
12: You're setting your child up on a suicide mission. You've just basically given your child a weapon and told them, we might see it today, we might see it tomorrow. They're dangerous. If you wouldn't hand your child a gun, if you wouldn't hand your child something that you know could kill them, why would you hand them that? You've seen my child die. You've seen people out there with severe injuries from them. I've been publicly saying it now since Grace has died, about how many fatalities there is every single day by this. I've had people contact me numerous times in relation to near misses with this, that they've rang the Gardaí, they do nothing about it. Reason being is because they can't be pursued. But you know you're letting your child out on them. They're 10, they're 11, I just see them, two of them on a bike. You know, you've no chance. You've literally no chance. I've got parents telling me, oh, my child's responsible. Silly remark to say your child is responsible when you're setting them out on these things that can go 60, 70 miles an hour, probably more. No helmet, no protection, no nothing. They're not using them to go back and forwards to schools. We know that. So if I was to give a message to a parent out there, it'd be stop. Otherwise, you're the one that's going to be in the graveyard visiting your child.
0: Okay, powerful words there from Siobhan Lynch. Barry, the issue of scramblers being too readily available to buy was also raised this afternoon.
11: Yeah, well, Shane, and Grace Lynch's father, Martin, has been regularly raising this since his daughter's tragic death. And I just took a look online before he came on air. Dozens of these scramblers and off-road bikes are available to buy in numerous buy and sell websites. I'll just open the page here, Shane, in front of me. The prices range from between €2,000 and €10,000. And these things can go speeds of up to 60, 70, 80, you know, even faster, 100 kilometers per hour. I have one up here in front of me. A 250cc off-road motorbike for sale in Clonmel, Tipperary, can be delivered anywhere in the country, $2,500, it says. 250cc, Shane. Like, I think that's up to about 100 miles per hour, isn't it? And then if a young person can get their hands on this, you can see why the likes of Grace Lynch's parents are so angry about this. And during today's committee, Martin Lynch said this, anybody can buy them, there is no checks, and they can be delivered to your door. Here's what he had to say.
13: You can go onto any advertising platform, all the big ones. You can put it into Google, put in e-scrambler, scrambler, they'll all pop up and they'll be delivered to your door, and there's no regulation. They don't care who they sell to. Even though the age limits are in for 16 to ride an e-scooter, just walk down the road, you'll see 10, 11-year-olds, two of them swinging out scooters. Electric scrambles are visible, yeah. In the middle of Dublin Moon, you'll see them. You know the streets, near the five lamps. They'll go up and down on actual motorbikes as well, and they're not stopped. And it's happening in Fingus, Carbery, all the usual spots in Dublin, and they're just running amok, and no one's doing anything about it. And even if they're confiscated, they'll just replace them, because they're so easy to get. That's the problem.
0: Yeah, Siobhan and Martin Lynch, I should say, are going to be joining Claire Byrne tomorrow on her show, so do tune in for that. Barry, Siobhan and Martin called for Gardaí to be supplied with up-to-date equipment and vehicles, and also, and I think this is probably key, to be given pursuit training.
11: Yeah, they did, Shane. They said that Gardaí haven't got the vehicles to tackle scramblers. Well, they also said that police in the UK are very quick to react to scramblers. They said over there they've armed support, they've plainclothes officers, they've training to intercept vehicles. But here in Ireland, the Gardaí can't do that. If they do, they'll get punished if something goes wrong, and they are not trained in pursuit training. And the Gardaí Commissioner, Justin Kelly, was asked this this afternoon. He was asked when would members of the force be trained and pursuit training. Here's what he had to say.
14: You're absolutely correct. There is very limited pursuit training. So the only training that we have really in that area historically has been for some very specialist units that have training in that. So the vast majority of guards who are driving don't have that pursuit training. Now, we have different levels of training, so obviously guards are trained how to drive safely, how to use blue lights and sirens, but pursuit training is not something we've traditionally done. This has been raised with me since I got the job as Gardaí Commissioner last September, and I've committed that we are going to do that. I spoke at the GRA conference a few months ago, and I was asked this, and I have committed that we are going to do this. Okay. So we have started work already around looking how we're going to do it, look at other police forces, how they do it. Now, I do have to say that we have to be realistic about this. So, and again, I've said this publicly, at the moment we have EU presidency on to the end of the year, so

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2: Justin Kelly, the Garda Commissioner, said this, Shane, that e-scooters are actually banned in the UK now. You're only allowed to legally use them when you rent them off, you know, companies like Bolt, etc. So he seemed to be leaning towards saying that he wants to see a similar ban introduced here as well.
3: Yeah, interesting development. Barry White, our chief reporter, thank you indeed for bringing us that report on the Oireachtas Justice Committee.
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5: Joining us this week to place his reads on the hard shoulder bookshelf is journalist and author Mick Clifford. Good evening to you, Mick. Thank you for coming in.
6: Thanks, girl.
5: Obviously, as an author, I suspect that you read books with great interest. But your favourite book?
6: My favourite book is a book, some people might have heard of, Going After Cacciato, it's called. It's by an American writer called Tim O'Brien. Now, despite his name, and I looked into this years ago because I've read a lot of his books, I'm a big fan of his, he doesn't have any noticeable Irish context. If he does, it goes back two or three generations minimum. But he's kind of from the Midwest in America. He's primarily known as someone who wrote about the Vietnam War. He served in it himself, and he wrote some quite brilliant stuff about it, be very anti-war. And it's in that kind of canon, this Going After Cacciato, it was a novel that came out of it. Now, the main gist of it is this guy called Cacciato was one of a platoon in this American platoon who were in Vietnam. And the main character, Paul Berlin, is on night watch, and suddenly it emerges that Cacciato has left. He's deserted, effectively, and he intends walking to Paris, to Gay Paris, as they call it, from literally Vietnam. And the platoon then get together, what's left of them, because a number of them have already been killed, they get together and march after Cacciato. They see him in the distance, they see him further on, they think they're going to catch up with him, they don't. They come across all sorts of people. Paul Berlin meets a young Vietnamese woman and falls in love with her. They go right across Southeast Asia, into Asia, the Middle East, all the way to Paris. Now, that's the main thrust of the narrative. There are some major twists within it, but it's written brilliantly, and there's a lot of humour and humanity in it. And what really comes true is kind of disgust at war and the potential that has to impact on people.
5: Is it a little bit of a mixture of, it's a hell of a long walk, of reality and fantasy?
6: Yeah, yes, it is. Like, I wouldn't want to spoil it for anyone, but it is. But the narrative of them traversing half the world, effectively, is so brilliantly told, you're actually there. No. Whether they're there or not, can see as the book goes on, but it's really, I find it brilliantly taught. He wrote another fantastic novel called In the Lake of the Woods, which is about a failed US senator who loses out in a presidential nomination, and him and his wife retire, and it emerges that what really did for his candidacy was a thing that arose as a result of post-traumatic stress disorder from a war. And it's a fantastic book as well. And he also wrote a book, a collection of stuff, the things they carried. So I find him brilliant. He hasn't written much in the last 15 years or more. He'd be getting on now.
5: Yeah, I was going to say, well, if he served himself in Vietnam, he must be an older man at this point.
6: He's in his 70s now, I would think, yeah. Which is not as old as it used to be, not when you're...
5: No, it's not as old as... I think we all in this room, particularly Shane Coleman, could attest to that. It sounds like a very good read. Your current read?
6: My current read is Conversations with the Sea with Hugo Hamilton. Now, I'd like to say I'm a discernible fiction reader, and I peruse bookshelves until I found this, and I'd be lying. My wife came home there a few weeks ago from meeting a friend who had suggested this book, and she brought it home. I was between books at the time, so I commandeered it from her, and I started reading it, and it's a great read. It's a really good read.
5: You mentioned fiction there. Do you?

0: read a lot of fiction because one of the things I'm always struck by on the bookshelf, because we interview people, male and female, obviously, about their favourite books, and men tend to read, gross generalisation here, much more non-fiction than women.
1: Yeah, and I'd have to say I'm the same. It just happens where I'm at the moment. Absolutely. And I prefer to read more fiction. But I don't know, you know, whatever it is, that kink in the imagination, I find it harder, particularly maybe as I get older, to stick with a fiction plot unless it really grabs me. I mean, I love crime fiction in particular, but yeah, I'd have to say I do read more non-fiction.
0: Tell us a little bit about what Conversations with the Sea is about.
1: Yeah, it's really well written again in the kind of sparse prose, and Hugo Hamilton, he's a really good writer. It's about a man who's, sounds like kind of half German, which I think is Hamilton's own background. And he, his marriage is breaking up. He's married in Berlin with a daughter. He comes to the west of Ireland where he had his honeymoon with his now estranged wife. And he talks to the sea. Well, not important than that, but he does do a bit of talking to the sea about life, regrets, etc. And meanwhile, back in Berlin, he's in contact. His wife is being cancelled effectively for involvement in, he doesn't mention it explicitly, but it sounds like pro-Gaza protest. And his daughter is in trouble in a similar vein for her activity there. And meanwhile, he has encountered in the west of Ireland a family who sound like they're displaced from the Ukrainian war. And it's really interesting. He's brilliant at getting into the character and at portraying all these various strands. And the west of Ireland, he makes it sound brilliant. Like there's a bunch of surfers in the B&B he's staying in and they go out at night and everything. It's just, I have to say, it's really well done.
0: Are you drawn to books? Because obviously the first one was about, ostensibly about the Vietnam War, even though it obviously veered off a little bit, and this one touches on,
1: ironically, not. No, I know it sounds like that, and that's just, it's
0: and
1: highly
0: I'm not
1: unusual.
0: Trying to pigeonhole
1: no,
0: you.
1: No, I
0: actually really like reading books about the Second World War, so I do think a lot of us the extremes of war create very interesting plots and also very interesting characters.
1: Absolutely. Not at all. No, I did go through a period when I was younger about reading a lot about the Vietnam War, which I was fascinated by. I visited Vietnam 25, 30 years ago, you know, but apart from that, at that time it heightened it, but there's just some brilliant American literature about the Vietnam War and everything, the human condition. But I'm kind of well past that, and it's a pure coincidence that this Hugo Hamilton thing involves those elements of modern day war, unfortunately, you know.
0: Yeah. One of my favourite books, which is not really about the Vietnam War either, is A Prayer for Own Meanie, which is, I don't know if you ever read it.
1: I did years ago, yeah, great book. John Irving, great.
0: Yeah, long ago, but the backdrop of Vietnam is filtered through the effects, I suppose, of people coming home from
1: completely
0: war.
1: And even in another vein, John Updike, some of his rabbit books that's in the background, that's brilliantly rendered as well, you know.
0: You have a couple of honourable mentions as well, Mick.
1: I do. Eilish Ní Chaoimhne, somebody whose short stories I've read a number of them. She's a brilliant short story writer. She's pretty prominent. She's in Eastern or whatever, but she wrote a memoir, 12,000 Days. I think it's called A Memoir of Love and Loss. And it's about her own life. She met her husband in UCD. He was a Scandinavian. He was a folklorist. And just their life. And then very sad aspect of it that touches on current affairs to the extent that he was a good bit older than her and he got ill. And just his treatment in the hospital system when he went in there, it sounds pretty bad, like, you know, and it touches on that. So it's very, it's a fine piece of writing, I have to say. Really, really well done. She's a brilliant writer.
2: I have to say, Mick, before you came in, I hadn't seen your choices, and I said to Ciara, there'll definitely be something by Norman Mailer in there. Is there something from Norman Mailer
1: there
2: in there?
1: There is, shit. There is, yeah. I have to say there is.
2: You're a huge fan.
0: He loves being right, Mick.
1: Yeah, no, there is. And ironically, though, it's one in which Norm got out of the way, because what he's murdered for is he puts himself front and centre of books the whole time, particularly the non-fiction. He even cites himself, Norman did this, Norm that. But the book is, it's a great book if you're talking about a desert island, because it's a huge book, but it's fantastic. The Executioner's Song. And it's about Gary Gilmore, who was the first man executed after they stopped executions in 72, I think, and then they came back in 77. He was in Utah. He did not appeal after he was, he got the death penalty.
2: He wanted to die.
1: He wanted to die. He'd spent an awful lot of his life in prison. The crimes he committed for the death penalty were horrendous. He murdered two people in cold blood. But what is brilliant about it is, the also-rans of the American Dream, Gilmore and those around him, his family and the whole thing, and Mailer has this tight, simple prose that's completely at odds with most of the stuff he does. And it's absolutely riveting kind of stuff, and it's real Americana stuff. And the second half of it then is, once he decides he's not going to appeal, the business comes in. The Eastern, they come from the East out to Utah and the West, and you have all the other side of America, the racket, the business of America being business and all that. But brilliant book, you know, but he's bombastic normally, but he manages to hold on to himself in this one.
0: Look, thank you for coming in. Some fantastic reads there, and I hope people are keeping track of, because we've had some amazing books on the bookshelf in the last while.
2: When can we expect the next book from McClifford? Because you've written quite a few at this stage.
1: I wrote one kind of political book with a journalist who's probably long forgotten fella now, about Bertie Ahern. That was his name.
0: Coleman,
2: you wrote two with that journalist. You forgot.
0: He's readily forget it. Coleman something was his name, wasn't it?
1: I have a book coming out in October. It's a kind of a sort of experimental thing. It's a J-orientated book. It's a memoir. Now, most people write a J memoir, they have distinguished J careers. I had nothing of the sort. But this is more a grassroots thing.
2: It spans the parishes of Donegal and Kerry and Cork.
1: And Dublin, Shane. Yeah, the whole lot of them. And it's called Dare I Long to Be.
2: Okay. Look forward to reading that, Mick.
0: That'll go on the bookshelf too. Look, thank you very much for coming in to us. That is Mick Clifford.
1: Thanks very much.
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0: Now, People Before Profit TD Paul Murphy has said that Ishka Éireann has failed to provide meaningful data on water consumptions by data centres and the impact that this has on our water availability for households during periods of hot weather. And of course, a hose pipe ban is being brought in from this Thursday for 6 weeks. But how much water do data centres actually use? For more on this, I am joined by, with his not his Carlo weather hat on, I am joined by Alan O'Reilly, who is, Alan, you are customer experience manager at Black Knight Internet Solutions. I had no idea that you wore more than one hat. Tell us a little bit about water use for data centres and how much they consume.
4: Hi, Ciara. It's a very complicated system. Not all data centres use much water at all, actually. And that's one of the things I've been trying to explain to people, that the data centres that, you know, our customers, SME customers and Black Knight use, actually use very, very little water, because they use air cooling systems. And some of them have closed loop, which means they have water in the system, but they don't take in water and push out water. They just keep the water that's in the system. However, some data centres do use evaporative cooling, and they do use water. And one of the stats that I've seen on social media is that one of the Meta data centers is claimed to have used 675 million liters in a year, which seems like a lot of water, Ciara, but it's actually 0.1% of our annual water, treatment water, that according to the Irish water stats, they produce treated water, over billions and billions of it daily, actually.
0: All right, so compared to what they use in terms of the grid, because I think they were up to 22-23% of grid use, you're saying that 0.1%, that was one data center for one tech organization, 0.1%. So is this something of a red herring, and just maybe people who are ignorant of how data centres cool themselves are looking for more sticks to beat data centres with? Some people don't seem to like data centres very much.
4: Yeah, I think that's certainly part of it. And there's a conversation to be had around the power and how the grid needs to expand because of the percentage, as you say, that they're using in terms of power. The one thing I would argue in favour of is more transparency from the data centres in terms of how much water they do use, because a lot of the data that we see people throwing around is based on planning permission documents that were submitted many years ago when the data centres were being built. And the technology has evolved, and also a lot of those planning documents are based on hotter climates rather than Ireland, because thankfully in Ireland we get a lot of free air cooling. We simply take the air in, it's cold enough to cool the servers, we don't have to chill the actual air. So it is a complicated topic, but it does seem like that the big bad data centers are the stick that everybody seems to be jumping to online to blame for the hose pipe, when really it's just down to demand and supply. And it's not that we don't have the water, because we had enough rainfall certainly up until May. The problem is trying to produce treated water quickly enough for the demand, and that's not down to data centres. I think if you were to look at the drinks industry that people are lovely enjoying the sunshine, Ciara, you might find that the usage there is actually higher than data centres.
0: I would imagine people aren't going to want the drinks industry to stop making their drinks. So do data centres need treated water? Could they use grey water or other sort of water if all the purpose of the water is having is temperature-wise temperature control?
4: Certainly some of them could, and that's a big conversation that I've actually spoken to some international colleagues, where grey water systems are in place, whereas in Ireland we really only base the water supply on treated water. And it's certainly something I think that we need to look at going forward in terms of, you know, industry using a different water supply than the expensively created treated water. So that's certainly something that should be looked at in the future.
0: And potentially, could they even use stuff, and it could be kind of a useful thing, could they even use wastewater? I'm not a technical person, Alan, so I have no idea if that's an outrageous suggestion, but could they?
4: No, it's not an outrageous suggestion. I know there's a power plant that's planned for Carlow, and that's exactly where the water source is planned to come from, the wastewater treatment plant in Tullow. So certainly wastewater can be recycled and reused for that purpose. So it's a very sensible approach. But I think we need to get some real stats on how much water is actually being consumed by data centres to have an informed rather than an irrational reaction to a hose pipe ban.
0: And can I ask you, Dan, this is purely speculative, be on your part, why do you think there is such misinformation out there, or perhaps such a readiness to believe that data centers are the cause of all sorts of problems?
4: I think it's just a stick that it's very easy to use. And the funniest part for me is that a lot of people are using the Meta platform to give out about the hosepipe ban and data centers, and they are the ones that are using the data centers to post about that.
0: Yeah, I think we dissociate the idea of data centers in our minds from our own personal online usage, or our own storing of videos of gigs and photos and emails and all the things that we use it for. Thank you for coming on about that, Alan. But can I ask you before you go, because everyone wants to know, the good weather, how long are we going to be having it? How long is it going to be lovely and warm?
4: There might be a few local showers in the southwest tomorrow, but generally it's going to be continue warm and sunny, and actually up to 31 degrees in the west of Ireland tomorrow, but staying warm through the rest of the week, maybe easing off a little bit into the weekend, but you're still looking at mid-20s. And at the moment, there's no real rainfall in sight for the next 10 days, apart from the very odd shower.
0: To be honest, it sounds glorious. 31 in the west. Where else would you rather be than 31 degrees in Connemara? Absolutely fantastic. Thank you very much to Alan O'Reilly, in this case, Customer Experience Manager at Black Knight Internet Solutions, but you will also know him as Carla Weather.
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2: Good morning, you're listening to News Talk with me, Shane Beattie. It's Wednesday, the 15th of July. Hope you're well. Coming up,
6: I don't think anybody should be able to charge a fee for the straight or for any other straight relationship.
2: Iran attacks US military targets across the Middle East, and England one win away from the first World Cup final in 60 years. Plus, we've all the other news making the headlines and the latest in sport and entertainment. But first up this morning, the United States has resumed its naval blockade of Iranian ports following a fresh wave of military strikes overnight. The US military says the latest attacks targeted Iranian capabilities used to threaten commercial shipping in the Strait of Hormuz. Iran's Revolutionary Guard says they have attacked US military targets in Oman, Kuwait and Bahrain.
7: The US says more than 20 US Navy warships and hundreds of military aircraft remain deployed across the Middle East, while Iran has warned the action will only deepen the conflict and further disrupt oil exports. Ben Hodges, former US Army commander, is ensured the goals are being achieved in Iran.
8: Of course, the U.S. Navy and Air Force and the Israeli Defense Forces have destroyed enormous amounts of Iran's military capabilities, but that almost doesn't matter because the strait is still, in effect, closed.
7: The Irish Nurses and Midwives organisation is to ballot its members on industrial action up to and including strike action. It's over what it claims is the government's failure to establish a clear basis for talks on a new public sector pay deal. The INMO says the actual cost of nurses and midwives getting to work must form part of any agreement and is also calling for action on unsafe workloads and ongoing staffing pressures. The Taoiseach will outline Ireland's priorities for presidency of the Council of the EU during a visit to Brussels today. Simon Harris will address the European Parliament's Economic and Monetary Affairs Committee, where he'll set out Ireland's plans to boost competitiveness, strengthen security and promote shared European values. He'll also meet senior MEPs to discuss progress on key EU economic and financial legislation. More than 100,000 new child safety and welfare referrals were made to Tusla last year. The agency received over 106,000 referrals relating to 55,000 children in 2025. Tusla says demand across its services remains at record levels, with emotional abuse accounting for half of all reported concerns. Tusla CEO Kate Duggan says continued investment in staffing and support services will be needed to meet the growing demand.
9: If we look at individual children, it equates to the fact that approximately 1 in 23 children living in Ireland were referred in 2025. That represents the very significant challenges that families are facing. Every referral, every support and every service provided represents a child, a young person or a family facing challenges.
7: Legislation aimed at clearing the records of men convicted under former anti-gay laws is expected to complete its passage through the Oireachtas today. The bill includes a new disregard scheme, allowing those prosecuted for consensual same-sex activity to have those convictions formally disregarded. It'll then go to the President for consideration before it can be signed into law. Kieran Rose of the LGBT Restorative Justice Campaign says it's a major step towards addressing an historic injustice.
10: It exonerates the men who were convicted under the anti-gay laws that existed until 1993. And it's hugely important because that criminalization of gay men was one of the worst human rights violations by the Irish state in the 20th century.
7: Offering sex for rent is now a criminal offence. New laws making it illegal to exploit vulnerable people seeking accommodation are now in force. The National Women's Council is now calling for an advertising campaign to highlight the change in law. Corinne Hassan, Chief Executive Director of the National Women's Council, says there was widespread evidence of women being exploited.
11: In 2024, the National Women's Council published research on sex rent exploitation with the support of Community for Nation of Ireland. And what that report exposed was the fact that many women are unfortunately being exploited in terms of having a room offered to them in exchange for sex. So with this legislation today, women are safer in the rooms that they're renting as they seek accommodation. And essentially what we're saying is that this is not an acceptable thing to happen in Ireland.
7: 126,000 families will get the back-to-school clothing and footwear allowance this week. The Minister for Social Protection has made the announcement this morning, saying the scheme has been extended to include 2- and 3-year-olds for the first time. More than €48.8 million will be paid out for 233,000 children. Families can claim €160 for children aged 2 to 11 and €285 for those aged 12 and over up to the 30th of September. Staff and students at Carlow College are calling for greater transparency over the institution's future. They're due to address the media ahead of an Oireachtas committee hearing examining the proposed transfer of higher education assets and collective redundancies affecting 87 staff. Campaigners are seeking stronger protections for workers and students, and they say they want meaningful engagement with all parties in the process. Dr. Regina Donlan, lecturer and staff representative at Carlow College, says they're being left in the dark.
12: There were potentially a number of other outcomes and solutions, particularly in terms of educational policy, that could have been explored. But ultimately, staff were not informed about this until the 19th of May, when a deal had already been completed. And that deal is a two-year teach-out, the loss of 87 jobs, and the removal of 600 students from the centre of Carlow town.
7: In entertainment news, a leading Hollywood union has become the latest group to challenge Paramount's $110 billion buyout of Warner Brothers. The Writers Guild of America has filed a lawsuit saying the merger will lower wages and cut jobs for TV and movie writers. Both companies are hoping to close the deal later this month, saying they want to expand opportunities for behind-the-scenes staff. And in sport, Spain's Pedro Porro says it's a dream come true to reach the World Cup final. The Tottenham defender scored one of the goals as the European champions got past the pre-tournament favourites France 2-0 in the semi-finals. They'll play either England or Argentina for the World Cup trophy on Sunday, with the old rivals meeting in Atlanta tonight. England are one win away from their first World Cup final since 1966. And that's your news at 7 minutes past six. Now, coming up on News Talk Breakfast with Anton Savage from 7am, you'll hear whether this sort of summer heat is now the new normal. Also, Minister Peter Burke on paid miscarriage leave and the bit of sweetness found in space. All that and more on the way on News Talk Breakfast from 7. Now, let's take a look at the papers.
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7: Well, the Chalk family dominating the front pages today. The front of the Irish Times: Chalk sister and brother jailed for bar assault. A son and daughter of prominent publican Charlie Chalk have been jailed for assaulting two men at a hotel in Adair in Limerick 3 years ago. This is Bill and Alison Chalk, who'll both serve at least 1 year in prison for attacking two innocent victims without provocation at the Dunraven Arms Hotel on the 9th of November 2023. And the Irish Daily Mail says of that particular story on the front page, the headline: Alison Chalk turned to a supporter in shock and mouthed, "Am I going to jail?" A son and daughter of Charlie Chalk jailed yesterday for 18 months and 1 year respectively after admitting to viciously assaulting two men. The Irish Daily Mirror on the front page, heroes. It is a picture of Jason Clancy, Colin Powell, Paul Walsh, Jerry Mulan, Kevin Keating and Barry Murphy outside Leinster House yesterday, survivors of the evil paedophile Bill Keneally, hailed for their lengthy fight to get justice. Micheál Martin told them no words can make up for appalling abuse. That was the Keneally state apology delivered, quite an emotional apology delivered yesterday in the Dáil. The Irish Daily Star: killer bargains. Scissor sister Charlotte Mulhall has been pictured enjoying a day out of prison at a supermarket. Charlotte Mulhall, who's serving a life sentence for the murder and dismemberment of her mother's partner, was snapped at an Aldi while on temporary release in the West. And that's on the front of the Star, a picture of Charlotte Mulhall with her shopping trolley going through the aisles of Aldi. The Irish Independent on the front page. So there's a lot of talk about e-scooters, scrambler bans, e-scooter bans. But the Indo says that the EU presidency is delaying Garda plans for a crackdown on e-scooters. Garda Commissioner Justin Kelly has admitted it's not realistic that all frontline Gardaí could be trained in pursuing vehicles like scramblers and e-scooters until after the EU presidency. And both the Commissioner and the Taoiseach Micheál Martin have said that they will back an outright ban on e-scooters. This is because all of the child injuries that have been reported from hospitals recently. So that's in the front of the Indo. Transport on the front of the Irish Examiner, because taxpayers are going to have to pay millions of euro more to resurface the country's roads to stop them becoming dangerous due to the weather extremes brought on by climate change. Basically, now we have the new reality in Ireland that we're worried that our roads are melting because of the hot weather. So we're going to have to treat those melting roads, and that's going to cost millions of euro. The warning came from the senior official in charge of the largest local authority road network in the country, Padraig Barrett, Cork County Council's Director of Roads and Transportation. And he says his crews have to treat roads with sand and grit. Now, we used to treat the roads with salt and grit for snow. Now we have to treat the roads with sand and grit for the melting of the roads, because some road temperatures are reaching 50 degrees Celsius or more. Elsewhere, the Times of London is continuing its coverage of the murder of Anne Widdecombe, and now it turns out that detectives investigating whether the suspect in the alleged murder of Anne Widdecombe was planning violence against other high-profile figures. They reckon that the suspect may have targeted other MPs, including Reform UK politicians. That investigation ongoing. I saw Nigel Farage was out as well yesterday. He says that he gets 10 threats a day, or about 300 personal threats a month. No wonder he needed the 5 million for security from his friend. Elsewhere inside the papers, we have the report out from Tusla today about child referrals, but Tusla have standards and limits when it comes to our creches and early childhood facilities. But creches are having to close early and shut their nap rooms because of soaring temperatures, which are leaving many providers unable to keep the rooms cool. Providers say since the start of the heatwave, they can't keep their spaces within Tusla's rules, because Tusla has rules around temperature ranges in creches, and the older buildings are struggling. They're overheating and the cooling equipment is falling short. Some creches have now written out to parents to say, we can't find any fans. So if you have a spare fan, you might give us a hand. And some are hiring air conditioning units, but they're still struggling to bring the uncomfortably high temperatures down. Elaine Dunn, who runs the Federation of Early Childhood Providers, says many creches are now closing at 1 o'clock in the day, or relying on awnings or fans to cool overheated buildings. God, we're going to have to get used to all of this, because it feels like this is the new normal. A lot of Irish buildings need some aircon. Now, Times of London, there's all drama with Brad Pitt and Angelina Jolie and their children. Two more of Brad Pitt's children have taken a legal step towards dropping his name, his surname. It looks like, or the rumours are, that he's estranged from members of his family. So now Maddox and Zahara have asked a Californian court to drop Pitt from their names, and they want a judge's approval. They've published notices in the local LA paper for 4 consecutive weeks, which is what you have to do to get rid of your name in LA, apparently. So Zahara wants to be called Zahara Marley Jolie, and Maddox wants to be called Maddox Chivan Jolie. Now, two other children, Shiloh dropped the name Pitt from her name in 2024, and Vivian has also gone public without her father's surname. So if you're counting, that is 4 of the 6 children that Brad Pitt had with Angelina Jolie, who now wanted to get rid of the Pitt surname. Staying with celebrity news, Maura Higgins is in the Mail, this time because she is one of the biggest stars in the world. She's been named among the world's most influential celebrities in Time's Time 100 Creators list for 2026. This is a list of the most influential online celebrities. Maura Higgins has made the list alongside, oh, I haven't heard of half of these people, but anyway, alongside Mr. Beast, Khaby Lame, Kai Cenat, Sean Evans, Alex Earl, and Olivia Livy Dunn. And this is a list of celebrities and creators who shape culture across entertainment, fashion, food, and sport. And Maura Higgins has done exactly that. What they say is, while many reality TV contestants struggle to translate fame that's fleeting into long-term success, Maura Higgins has done that. So she's now one of the most 100 most influential online celebrities. Finally, obviously, people are getting ready for the World Cup tonight, but football fans in the Mirror say they've lost an average of 3 hours sleep per match over the past 5 weeks as they try and catch the action live. This is a poll of 2,000 supporters, which is finding that the timings are taking a heavy toll on workers. 39% say they have turned up to their jobs exhausted after staying up late to watch the matches. 2 in 10 also believe their productivity in work has suffered following late night fixtures, but they're committed as ever 28% say they'd rather lose sleep than miss a major World Cup moment live. Well, they won't miss too much tonight because it's on at 8 o'clock, so they'll still get a full night's sleep. Now, those are the stories in the papers. Still to come, are you going to have an AI colleague?
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7: And you're listening to Breakfast Briefing here on News Talk with me, Shane Beattie. It's just approaching 18 minutes past six. Now, all we seem to hear about these days is the rise of AI. And a new survey out today is looking at what workers are expecting from artificial intelligence in the next 3 years, including that by 2029, one-fifth of Irish employees think they're going to have AI colleagues. The research was done by Landmark Technologies. Adrian Kelly, its sales and marketing director, joins me now. Morning, Adrian.
16: Morning, Shane.
7: Nice to talk to a human being, not a robot, but in a couple of years, you could be a robot.
16: Yeah, maybe. That's possible, all right, yes.
7: You've loads in this survey. We'll come to the findings shortly. First of all, you might explain why you wanted to do this research.
16: Well, we undertook the survey because, again, we're trying to get a clearer understanding of what's actually out there in terms of people's perceptions, because a lot of the time we were surrounded by a lot of hype. There's a lot of speculation. We hear a lot of messaging from vendors about AI. And, you know, in our business, we're very keen to understand what business owners, what senior managers, but also what users, what, if you like, ordinary staff and workers are thinking, because it's very important for us to get a clear view of what's going on out there.
7: And the survey, one of the findings was a fifth of employees think that they're going to have an AI colleague in the kind of short to medium term future in the next 3 years.
16: Yeah, that's right. It's interesting. We do see that being one of the more positive sides of the survey that comes back. It's kind of, some people are really seeing it moving from being a personal productivity tool into almost like another whole colleague working with them. And I've already seen some examples of that. We see some people have set themselves up, the more advanced users, I think you would say, some people have set it up so that they have an AI. A lot of self-employed people are doing this already, we see, where they've got an AI agent working with them now, and it's almost like a virtual colleague who can remember their calendars and remind them of projects and timelines and deadlines and things like that. But that'd be very much on the more advanced end of things. Today we see most workers are still trying to at least adopt that model where, how can my job be enhanced? How can AI enable more efficiency for me as an individual in my role?
7: Yeah.
16: Again, a virtual colleague, certainly it's on the roadmap for a lot of people, right. But at the same time, you know, it's a long way to go yet, I think.
7: But just on that, if a fifth of people think that they're going to have AI colleagues in the next 3 years, I presume some of those will be worried that they're going to lose their job to their new AI robot colleague.
16: Yeah, there's about 25% had a fear indeed that they might be a threat to their jobs. Again, I think it depends on context very heavily. Like we've seen with every wave of innovation, there's always going to be a reshaping of where headcount is and how many people are required in different roles. But honestly, at this stage, certainly what we've seen in practical, you know, examples throughout the country and all the different types of businesses we'd work with, I haven't seen any evidence of that at all yet. It's a fear for sure, and it's always a grounded fear. There's a lot of speculation and hype about what might happen. But I think what we will see is a reshaping in terms of there may be some jobs lessened or headcount, less headcount in some functions than there used to be. Absolutely, that's going to happen. But there's usually, as we've seen in the history of evolution and technology, there's usually new jobs created in other places we haven't even imagined today. Yeah. That tends to happen.
7: And 2 in 5 say that having an AI colleague could make their job easier. Could you explain there about AI assistants making decisions for them? What sort of decisions could you rely on your AI assistant to make?
16: Well, we already see people doing this with decisions in terms of especially financial analysis, and we see people using AI platforms to try and give them more predictability and looking at trends. And again, this would be on the very much advanced end of the spectrum. People are feeding in, you know, sales data, market data of different types of consumption. It's where people are using AI to do at a user level, a much simpler level, like advanced analysis. If you can feed a system data going back a number of years, looking at seasonal trends, looking at regional trends, they're thinking, well, maybe, you know, we can make much more predictive analysis and judgment-based decisions on what next to invest in or what's likely to happen in different markets or regions. So a lot of this stuff would have been the preserve of very elite sort of software before, which would have been very expensive, whereas AI is putting this on the desktop for people to access at a much different price point, you know, and it's much more of an enabler for a lot of people.
7: So it could be good because it could do the stuff that you don't want to do, and that could be good for your work-life balance.
16: Definitely. And again, this is one of the great things. It is used in the right hands. I think it's a great attraction for it. Now, the work-life balance piece is a trickier one, because as we've always found in life that, you know, certain processes will become more efficient and take less time. Life has a way of putting new processes in, or new work will just fill the gap. But certainly, we see that already. I mean, the amount of time it takes to do certain tasks, if you're using AI well, it can be a massive accelerator. I definitely think for certain people, that it will have a work-life balance enabler. Again, I especially see people in the self-employed sector and a lot of other areas where, you know, where you don't have the resources of a big team to pull on and you're doing an awful lot yourself. There's huge efficiencies and potential there.
7: Yeah, in our company here, we all have to do a course now on responsible use of AI. That's something all businesses are going to have to grapple with.
16: Oh, absolutely. Absolutely. And I think this is a very, very important message that comes out of the survey, because as you can see, there's a lot of people feeling very positive, optimistic, excited about what the future might look like, yet there's still at least a quarter of them very anxious about it, and it's not positive. I think, companies and businesses of every size have to look at that and go, how are we going to deploy AI? What's our view to it? And really work with their staff to look for the positives here and look for how it's an enabler and how it's going to be a good thing. And positive use is massively important. A huge issue that has got to be addressed, Shane, as well, is cybersecurity properly with AI. It's still something that's getting not half enough realization that this is going to potentially introduce, and it does potentially introduce, a massive cybersecurity challenge for businesses. It's underestimated, it's misunderstood very heavily at the moment. And so that's something for every business of every size to embrace, that users and senior management alike, policies and controls and governance, how do we safely, securely use AI? There's a long way to go there in terms of education and awareness across the market.
7: Particularly if people are going to put financial things into it and look for decisions to be made. This bit was gas in your survey. More than 1 in 10, that's 12% of Irish workers, think their remote colleagues could appear as holograms in the office. Yeah. That's really creepy.
16: Yeah, I will admit that one came back as a surprise for us all. I tell you, it's always an exciting thing when there's an early stage of technology that I think imagination runs wild, and it is exciting to think of what's possible, and who knows, way down the track. It's a long way off.
7: Well, they did it with ABBA, and they did it with Michael Jackson, so they might do it with your colleague. Adrian, thank you very much.
16: Help us. Yes.
7: Adrian Kelly, thank you. Landmark Technologies Sales and Marketing Director. Now 6:25. Let's take your traffic.
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13: Thanks to the newly upgraded lounges at Dublin Airport. Great food, comfy seats, and a calm space before takeoff.
17: No issues on the commuter routes as yet in Cork. Rossa Road and Skibbereen will be closed today, tomorrow and Friday. There'll be a diversion via the main street. Hospital Road in Bantry will also be closed today and again tomorrow. There's a diversion there via William Street and Chapel Street. And in Roscommon, there'll be traffic management halfway between Strokestown and Elphin from 8 a.m. this morning, lasting until Friday afternoon for resurfacing. That's your traffic and travel on News Talk.
7: Joe Lynham's on the way with business. Cameron Hill has your sport.
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7: Joe Lynham's on the way with Breakfast Business. He'll be speaking to a tech company which could revolutionise emergency rooms in hospitals by manufacturing blood plasma in minutes. 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First, let's take your news headlines. Iran's Revolutionary Guard says they've attacked US military targets in Oman, Kuwait and Bahrain. The INMO is to ballot its members on industrial action up to and including strike action, and the Taoiseach that will outline Ireland's priorities for its presidency of the Council of the EU during a visit to Brussels today. Now with the latest in sport.
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23: Good morning, I'm Cameron Hill. Spain booked their place in Sunday's World Cup final at the expense of France last night. Pedro Porro added to a first-half penalty from Mikel Oyarzabal as the European champions won 2-0 in Dallas. It's the first time Spain have reached the final since lifting the trophy in 2010. Now, they'll face either England or Argentina, who contest the second semi-final this evening in Atlanta. Thomas Tuchel's side are bidding to reach the country's first World Cup final since their triumph in 1966. Kickoff is at 8 o'clock Irish time. And here at home, Shamrock Rovers made history as they progressed to the next round of Champions League qualifying last night. John McGovern was among the goals in a 5-1 hammering of Maltese side Floriana at Tallaght Stadium. Stephen Bradley's side won the tie 5-3 on aggregate. They're the first League of Ireland team to overturn a 2-0 deficit in European competition. To access 3 free off-the-ball podcasts a month, download the Go Loud app now.
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7: Mostly dry, sunny and very warm. Highest temperatures 23 to 30 degrees. 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
4: Good morning and welcome to Breakfast Business and thank you to Shane Beattie. It is Wednesday, the 15th of July at 6:30. Coming up on today's show, we'll be talking to an Ireland-based company which makes blood plasma. And we'll be looking at the impact of ageing on the economy and how we can work against it. And all the markets as usual. You can email us, business@newstalk.com. But first, let's have a look at the main business stories. Barry O'Halloran in the Irish Times reports that regulators propose cutting Dublin Airport passenger charges to €8.85 next year from €10.39 currently, despite calls from DAA for an increase to fund a €5.6 billion expansion. Excuse me. The airport operator DAA proposes increasing the charge levied on airlines for passengers they carry to a maximum €13 a head over the next 5 years to pay for an expansion it says would allow Dublin to handle 10 million more travellers every year. However, the Irish Aviation Authority, which sets Dublin's charges, proposes cutting the fee by 15% next year to a maximum of €8.85 and keeping it below €9 in 2028 and 2029. DAA will then be allowed to increase its charges to between €10 and €11 through 2030 and 2031 if it has begun work on key parts of the plan. Finbar Birmingham in the Irish, in the Sunday South China Morning Post reports that the EU is prepared to introduce emergency measures to combat China's extraordinary air export surge, as new figures showed the trade gap had widened dramatically. Safeguard measures that permit tariffs and quotas to be enforced to combat sudden import surges may become legitimate on a case-by-case basis, Denis Redonnet told the European Parliament Trade Committee. Redonnet, who is the EU's Deputy Director General for Trade, added that the bloc had little expectation that Beijing would make structural changes to its economic model. Brussels and Beijing are trying to diffuse trade tensions, but the EU has warned that it would be forced to act if there was no progress in reducing the trade imbalance by October. Chinese trade figures show that in the first half of the year, the trade surplus with the EU grew by 24% in the US dollar denominated value terms. John Burns in the Irish Independent reports that the Irish consumer prices could rise by an extra 1.7% under an adverse scenario if disruption to oil and gas supplies through the Strait of Hormuz resumes. An analysis by the central bank has found in a severe scenario with the price of oil rising to $166 a barrel and gas to €98 per megawatt, consumer prices would be about 5% higher than would otherwise be expected. The analysis was published as Brent crude climbed past $87 for the first time since the US and Iran extended a tentative ceasefire in early June. Now, the time is coming up to 6:34. If you're unfortunate enough to have been in an accident and you're bleeding badly, you'll know that the initial few minutes of blood loss could be the difference between life and death, especially if ambulances don't have the required blood type in the vehicle. My next guest is an Irish company which makes a dehydrated blood plasma, which can be rehydrated in minutes and potentially save lives. Even though Velico doesn't yet have EMA or FDA approval, it's already in an agreement with the French military for battlefield usage, something which in the current violent world may be very useful. And Richard Meehan is the CEO of Velico and is on the line. Good morning, Richard.
6: Good morning to your listeners and Joe. Thanks for having me on.
4: Tell us, what's the difference between blood and blood plasma?
6: Blood is the equivalent to the whole sandwich, I guess, and plasma is 2/3 of that sandwich. So it's
4: the meat.
6: Blood plasma is the meat in the sandwich, and it retains all of the nutrients that your body needs to stay alive and to stop bleeding if you're in an injury and a hemorrhage situation.
4: Well, walk us through what product you're offering and its uses.
6: Velico is solving the largest and most significant problem in pre-hospital trauma care, which is for decades the lack of blood availability where it matters most, which is at the point of injury. Giving a bleeding patient blood plasma within the first 30 minutes improves survivability by at least 30%. That solution is not available anywhere really on the planet at the moment. So what Velico has developed over 14 years of R&D is a decentralized blood plasma manufacturing system. You take a unit of liquid plasma, load it into the equipment that we, our proprietary equipment that we have designed and manufacture. Within 30 minutes, that equipment turns the liquid plasma into a dehydrated powdered form of blood plasma in a lightweight PVC bag, after which it can be stored at either room temperature or refrigerated temperature for up to 2 years. And when a medic needs to rehydrate that plasma and give it to a patient, they're looking at a 2 minute rehydration time with a bag of clear water.
4: Now, the rehydration process must be very interesting, because I presume that has to be in a controlled environment as well. But that's, you're saying that's possible in an ambulance.
6: That's the magic of the science here. No controlled environment needed. Battlefield, in the middle of a battlefield or on the back of an ambulance, you take the pouch of powdered plasma and connect it to a bag of water, shake almost like a milkshake for 2 minutes, and that medic has infusible plasma ready to give to that patient to increase their chances of survival. Think of blood plasma given early as a bridge, a bio bridge, if you will, to get a bleeding patient from the side of the road safely to the operating theatre at the hospital, where additional interventions from surgeons, etc., would take place.
4: Okay, now, where do you get the plasma from?
6: Plasma is donated the way blood is donated. Either you can donate plasma at a blood centre, or blood centres can take a unit of whole blood and separate plasma from the other components.
4: Okay. Now, does blood type matter? Type O, I think, is the most common one. Does that matter when it comes to blood plasma as well?
6: Exactly. Blood plasma typing follows blood typing. However, a secondary benefit of our proprietary technology is that we can actually develop and deliver autologous personalized plasma. That's Joe Lynham's plasma for Joe. And in that instance, typing falls away from the ecosystem and the consideration of medics when they're giving it. First in the world technology that can take your plasma, dry it, and have it available for you in an instance, whether that's an outpatient instance down the road or available for pre-hospital use.
4: Okay, and when it comes to the rehydration side of things, do you do any of the manufacturing, or is that so simple that any ambulance could have it in the back?
6: Training on our solution takes about 30 minutes. We have trained both producers and medics from around the world across 15 different markets. Typically, it takes about 15 minutes to get people's head into how does the technology work and how does rehydration work. Pre-hospital transfusion medicine is growing as a space within trauma care. And more medics are being trained on how to deliver a blood transfusion on the site of an accident.
4: Now, you don't yet have the European Medicines Agency approval, nor the FDA in the United States, but the French military have already signed up for something.
6: The French military are a customer, as are many other NATO members. Given the current state of geopolitical relationships and instabilities, and preparedness, particularly in the military arena, is a big topic. And most militaries who are aware of our new breakthrough technology have engaged. They've either contracted with us or they're about to contract with us. Stockpiling is a topic in terms of preparedness, and we can deliver a national sovereign stockpile capability to any country who wants to dry their own blood plasma and keep that available for civilian mass casualty events that may occur, whether it's an earthquake or a flood or in the event of a military. So militaries are able to move a little bit faster than civilian medical systems when it comes to the regulatory process, Joe. We look at having a CE mark on our European approvals next year, and FDA shortly after that. The key pathway for that was to prove our technology in a human clinical trial, which we did last year, first in the world for spray-dried plasma, a very successful in human trial in the United States, which showed that our drying humans' plasma and putting it through our system and giving it back to them is safe and efficacious.
4: Okay, you do most of your business in Boston, you're Boston headquartered, but you're an Irish-owned company. Any chance of moving the business back here?
6: It's a current topic, and we're speaking with agencies of the state right now to enhance our presence here. We have a small presence in Ireland. One of our products, the VeliPod, is manufactured at our facility in County Meath, and we have an office here as well. We need to react to customer demand across the European Union. We've been requested by our customers to bring significant infrastructure, manufacturing, etc., into Europe, and Ireland is the natural destination for that. And it's a very active topic for us at the moment.
4: And you have all your intellectual property and patents sorted, I presume?
6: Yeah, a global patent portfolio that we've worked on now for 12 years, making sure that we have a robust underlying platform of proprietary technology. I think we have a full-time IP lawyer working on this technology.
4: Wonderful. Well, best of luck. I think it's a wonderful idea, and best of luck with it, Richard. That's Richard Meehan, the CEO of Velico, the blood plasma hydration company. Back in a moment, looking at the impact of aging on the economy.
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6: Yeah, welcome back. It is 6:44. In 1950, the average person in Ireland lived to 64. It's now 83. It's an astonishing rise and testament to our healthcare and lifestyle changes. It also poses issues for the economy, as it means that more of us will depend on a smaller number of people who will be paying for our retirement through taxes. And because we're having fewer children, that burden could become unbearable for the state. My next guest has been looking into this, and his company ID Formulas provides a longevity supplement for older people. But do they actually prolong our lives? Conor Murphy is the co-founder of ID Formulas and is sitting in front of me. Good morning, Conor.
7: Joe, good morning. Thank you.
6: We're all living a bit longer, but you think you might have a solution so that we can live kind of healthier, longer lives.
7: Correct. So I think we're currently going through the biggest demographic shift in human history. By 2030, one in six people globally will be over the age of 60. More locally here at home in Ireland, we'll have over a million people over the age of 65.
6: Yeah, unthinkable 50 years ago.
7: Exactly. But I think what people often overlook is that older people are currently the wealthiest and fastest growing consumer segment on the planet. And I think there's a big opportunity there. And the opportunity we see is in health span. So not just people living longer, but helping and supporting them live healthier for longer.
6: Yeah, and you've got a supplement, it's called ID Formulas, which they would take every day, like a protein shake or something like that.
7: Exactly, so we've developed ID Formulas, which is a daily health span protocol. Mm-hmm. It includes 32 clinically studied ingredients, and it's designed...
6: Including magnesium and...
7: Creatine, collagen, all your minerals and vitamins at the recommended daily intake amount, CoQ10, resveratrol. So 32 active ingredients, which have all been shown to slow down the pace of aging in the human body and target things like cognition, recovery, libido, energy, skin, and hair health.
6: Okay, and you can somehow kind of prove that people might live longer after taking some of this?
7: Sure. So a huge part of this for us has been scientific substantiation. So we spent, just to give you some context, 6 years on formulation, research, and innovation before we brought this product to market. But we've done a couple of things. We've done a placebo-controlled, randomized clinical trial in the UK, looking at things like skin parameters, cognition, libido, energy, and also looking at various biological age clocks.
6: Yeah.
7: And separately then, we have partnered with Whoop, the consumer health wearable, and built a real-time...
6: The watch thing.
7: Exactly, that people wear on a daily basis that tracks stress, strain, heart rate. So we built an API into their platform, and we basically allow people to see how their health metrics evolve while taking the supplement. So things like sleep, recovery, heart rate variability.
6: And how long, if you took that for 5 years, could it add 5 years to your kind of your end date?
7: So in our pilot study, we looked at various biological age clocks, and we showed that, so these are lab-based tests, these aren't just looking at a metric on your Whoop or your Apple Watch. This is done

0: in a lab with a vial of blood, we've shown a reversal in biological age clock of up to 5.2 years. But I think with these things, Joe, look, there is no magic pill. These things take time. We recommend with ID formulas that it's a journey. People will see initial changes like energy, improved focus, cognition, deeper sleep. And over time, these benefits compound. And the Whoop data actually showed that. So we put 50 people on a pre-launch user study separate to the clinical trial. They wore the Whoop and they took ID formulas. And we monitored their progress over 90 days. So by 90 days, things like sleep, recovery, heart rate variability all increased significantly. But the most interesting thing for us was once people stopped taking the supplement, so we tracked it for a further 90 days, there was a regression of all those metrics back towards baseline.
1: Back to zero. How much is it?
0: It's €250 a month. So it's a premium health span supplement.
1: Okay. So, I mean, there's got to be a limited market. I mean, you've launched in Ireland. You haven't launched in the bigger markets yet. How's it going?
0: So we launched 14 days ago and it's been very well received. So this is a subscription product. So again, we're trying to bring people on a journey over time and support their health span. We're very encouraged. We've hit 1 million of ARR within 14 days.
1: Million of what? ARR?
0: ARR, so annual recurring revenue.
1: Okay.
0: Which is a metric subscription businesses look at to see the quality of their revenue over time. So that's encouraging. But the ambition is to bring this Irish brand global. So we're launching in the UK by the end of the month. We're currently trying to set up in the Middle East and we have ambitions to go to the US and beyond.
1: What about the fact that we're having fewer babies, i.e. that the dependency ratio is going to get quite crazy very soon?
0: Yeah, you're right. Look, so Ireland's birth rate, I believe, is significantly below the required 2.1 children on average to
1: the replacement rate.
0: To replace population. So birth rates have been declining. That's a concern. But when you think of demographics, there are multiple levers you can pull, right? So there's birth rates, there's migration, there's retirement ages, productivity. And I think there's a conception, or in my mind, a misconception that the elder population is a burden on society. And that's because it increases pension requirements, strains in the healthcare system, there's lower labor force productivity as people age. But what if you could flip that narrative? What if you could support people to live healthier for longer? Then those people are more productive in their later years.
1: And maybe even stay longer in the workplace?
0: Exactly. Longer in the workplace, fewer health ailments. And then all of a sudden that perceived burden potentially becomes an asset to society.
1: If we live longer, but healthier lives.
0: Exactly. So we want to put life in the years, not just years in the life.
1: Wonderful. Conor, best of luck with it. I hope it goes well for you. That's Conor Murphy, the co-founder of ID Formulas. Back in a moment with All the Markets.
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1: Yeah, welcome back. It is 6:53 and Victoria Scholar from Interactive Investor is on the line. Good morning, Victoria.
16: Good morning.
1: Now, overnight, the Chinese published their GDP numbers and they slowed sharply in the most recent quarter.
16: Yes, that's right. We saw that China's growth fell to a 3.5-year low. It was below forecast and even below its full-year targeted range. Second quarter growth came in at 4.3%, so still pretty good in terms of global standards, but down from 5% in the first quarter. And it was lower than back in 2022 when COVID restrictions were weighing on the economy. But we know that China has been dealing with long-standing pressures from the fallout from the turmoil in its property sector. And then, of course, this year's global energy shock with everything that's been happening in the Middle East, certainly not helping. There is a Politburo meeting later this month, so that could provide some clues into what the Chinese authorities decide to do about it, whether they will be more stimulus measures to try and combat the slowdown. There was separate data as well that saw pretty good industrial output and household consumption, but investment dragged on the economy.
1: Yes, indeed. Okay, and the markets, by the way, in the western part of the hemisphere, loved the lower than expected US inflation number yesterday.
16: Yes, that's right. And in fact, it seems like it's a global rally now being sparked by that US CPI figure, which hit 3.5% in June, which was below forecast for 3.8%. And that's because of a pullback in energy prices. And we saw a notable decline from that surge we saw in May when inflation was above 4%, 4.2%. We also saw that the monthly figure fell by 0.4%. So that was the first drop we've seen since 2020. And then if you strip out some of the more volatile elements like food and energy, core CPI was also better than expected. But as we can see, inflation still stuck above that 2% target. And it could be a bit of calm before the storm because we, of course, have seen those tensions re-escalate and the oil price shoot up in recent days. So it looks like there could be no change from the Fed this month, but there's about a 60% chance of a hike in September, according to markets.
1: And one company that had a really bad day yesterday was IBM. I had to double check this. Their shares were down 25% yesterday.
16: Yeah, that's right. A quarter of its entire stock market value wiped off about $70 billion of market cap because second quarter, its outlook for revenue and profits were both short of expectations. It said a number of big deals failed to close. It also said that because companies are spending so much on AI infrastructure and cybersecurity, it's pushing spending away from other technologies. And it said there was weakness in its mainframe business, which is when it sells computers and softwares to businesses like banks and airlines to support their transactions. So it looks like revenue is only going to rise by 1% in the second quarter, which would be the lowest in over a year. IBM tried to appeal to investors by saying that it's investing in quantum computing and expanding partnerships with OpenAI, but clearly didn't do enough to ease an already jittery sector for markets because we know that there are concerns about how software companies will fare with continued developments in AI and whether that technology will threaten the entire sector. So it's a pretty jittery time for the entire sector.
1: Indeed, a massive sell-off. And very briefly, the ECB has chosen a number of banks to pilot its digital euro program.
16: Yes, that's right. So companies like Deutsche Bank, UniCredit and Revolut will part be among the 36 payment providers that will join the Euro project that it's been working on for several years to try and reduce its dependence on US payment providers. And it's essentially to try and create a digital form of the Euro for use every day. And unlike cryptos, it will be backed by the Euro system and intended for payment.
1: Yeah, and bypass the likes of Visa and American Express, etc. Victoria, thanks so much for joining us. That's Victoria Scholar from Interactive Investor. That's it for now. Up next, News Talk Breakfast with Anton Savage, and I'll join him in about 15 minutes. Before that, let's get the latest on the roads.
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14: Source Road northbound in Dublin is backed up between Griffith Avenue and Collins Avenue with reports of a collision there. There's a stop-go system in Drogheda on North Strand Road until 8 this morning, and in Cork Hospital Road in Bantry will be closed today and tomorrow, so traffic will be diverted via William Street and Chapel Street. For more local roadworks, check maplitter.ie. And that's your traffic and travel on News Talk.
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17: And it is News Talk Breakfast with Anton. It's Wednesday, the 15th of July. On the show this morning, are these summer heat waves the new normal? Proposals to cut Dublin Airport's passenger charges. Minister Peter Burke on new paid leave for early pregnancy loss. Also coming up, making pet theft its own crime. Parents dipping into their savings to help kids through divorce. And in sports, Spain down France and Dallas to book their place in the World Cup final. All of that and a lot more after we get the news from Shane Beattie.
2: Across Ireland, this is the home of conversation that counts. 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
18: It's 7 o'clock, good morning. The United States has resumed its naval blockade of Iranian ports following a fresh wave of military strikes overnight. The U.S. military says the latest attacks targeted Iranian capabilities used to threaten shipping in the Strait of Hormuz. Iran's Revolutionary Guard says they've attacked U.S. military targets in Oman, Kuwait and Bahrain. Ben Hodges, former commander for the U.S. Army, isn't sure the U.S. goals are being achieved in Iran.
19: Of course, the U.S. Navy and Air Force and the Israeli Defense Forces have destroyed enormous amounts of Iran's military capabilities, but that almost doesn't matter because the strait is still, in effect, closed.
18: The funeral service for Jamie Carney will take place later in her adopted home of Killarney. The mother of one was found dead at her home last week, with Gardaí launching a murder investigation. A suspect in the case fled to Jordan, where he's being held by authorities. 43-year-old Jamie will be cremated at a private family gathering following funeral mass in St. Mary's Cathedral in Killarney at midday. The Irish Nurses and Midwives Organisation is to ballot its members on industrial action up to and including strike action. It's over what it claims is the government's failure to establish a clear basis for talks on a new public sector pay deal. The INMO says the actual cost of nurses and midwives getting to work must form part of any national agreement. It's also calling for action on unsafe workloads. And legislation aimed at clearing the records of men convicted under former anti-gay laws is expected to complete its passage through the Oireachtas today. The bill includes a new disregard scheme allowing those prosecuted for consensual same-sex activity to have those convictions formally disregarded. It'll then go to the President for consideration before being signed into law. Kieran Rose of the LGBT Restorative Justice Campaign says it's a major step forward towards addressing an historic injustice.
20: It exonerates the men who were convicted under the anti-gay laws that existed until 1993. And it's hugely important because that criminalisation of gay men was one of the worst human rights violations by the Irish state in the 20th century.
18: That's it for now. Headlines at 7:30.
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0: Good morning, I'm Cameron Hill. Spain booked their place in Sunday's World Cup final at the expense of France last night. Pedro Porro added to a first half penalty from Mikel Oyarzabal as the European champions won 2-0 in Dallas. It's the first time Spain have reached the final since lifting the trophy in 2010. They'll face either England or Argentina, who contest the second semi-final this evening in Atlanta. Thomas Tuchel's side are bidding to reach the country's first World Cup final since their triumph in 1966. That's underway at 8 o'clock Irish time. Here at home, Shamrock Rovers made history as they progressed to the next round of Champions League qualifying. Last night, Graham Burke scored his 15th European goal in a 5-1 hammering of Maltese side Floriana in Tallaght Stadium. Stephen Bradley's side win that tie 5-3 on aggregate. They're the first League of Ireland side to overturn a 2-0 deficit in European competition. And the Irish women's cricketers are in action today in a one-day international against the West Indies at Breedy Cricket Ground. Play gets underway at 10:45 this morning. 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
18: Dry, sunny and very warm. Highest temperatures 23 to 30 degrees. 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
17: Thank you, Shane. It's News Talk Breakfast. It's Wednesday the 15th of July. Lots to come between now and nine.
4: I mean, there's a lot of dignity that comes from calling a thing what it is. And so the current system, which asks women to just get a medical note from their doctor, what further harm is it doing to anyone to just call the thing what it is and treat it as the complex life event it is?
17: 5 days paid leave for early pregnancy loss approved by Cabinet. We'll hear from Minister Peter Burke.
22: We need to change how we're dealing with divorce in society. So we have had a tradition that we lawyer up, that we take cases. We need to move away from that position.
17: Parents are dipping into their pension pots to help adult children afford increasingly expensive divorces, so say experts. We'll hear more in a while. And
23: as far as families are concerned, it's as if one of their family members has been kidnapped, and so it's a lot more than just an object being taken away from them, and the law doesn't recognise that.
17: We'll hear calls to make pet theft its own specific crime. If you want to get in touch with the show, you can WhatsApp us 087 1400 106 or you can text us 53106 at a cost of 30 cents. You won't have missed how good the weather has been and how hot the weather has been. In a little while, we'll be talking to representatives of the Irish Farmers Association about the impact on farm animals around the country. But it raises the question as to whether or not these kind of heat waves, particularly the significantly damaging heat waves across Europe, are now the new normal. Darren Clark, Assistant Professor in Climate in DCU, is with us. Darren, we've seen a week this week of high temperature warnings for several counties across the country. We've had high temperature advisories. And this is, I think, week three of these kind of temperatures, with more to come next week. Is this going to be the future now every summer?
24: Good morning, Anton. In short, every summer, probably not. I mean, it's difficult to say year to year. It's difficult to predict a couple of weeks in advance what the weather will be like. That being said, we are more likely to see more extreme heat events in the future. So the frequency of them, the strength of them is more likely to increase in the future. And that's predominantly down to human-caused climate change and as you just said there, we've had the extreme heat lasting, this particular event lasting for probably almost 2 weeks at this point, but we're coming on the back of one in an event in June, an extreme heat event in June in Ireland and elsewhere in Europe. And if people remember earlier in May as well, we had another extreme heat or kind of heat dome over many parts of Europe. So, I mean, to have three in quick succession is quite rare, but will become the norm, more of the norm in the future.
17: If it is going to become more of the norm, what does that mean in terms of preparedness?
24: Well, I suppose from an Irish point of view, we really haven't the same level of extreme heat that other countries in Europe have to deal with. So you go to the southern countries in Europe and they're obviously used to dealing with more extreme heat temperatures. For us, our main threat in Ireland has always been, and how we plan or how we adapt to the impacts of climate change is predominantly around one risk, and that is around flooding, because we have a lot of rivers, we have a lot of coastline, and we have a lot of water that runs off hard surfaces, and it can lead to surface flooding. So we don't really have as far of an advanced plan to deal with extreme heat as other countries would have. And I would say we're probably, we have quite a bit of catching up to do compared to other countries who have better systems in place effectively. They have mechanisms around health-based thresholds. So alerts are usually tied, extreme heat alerts are usually tied to to projected mortality spikes and local humidity. Ours is more based on alerts based on the absolute temperature limits that we have for a particular day. Like I heard one of your newsreaders there saying temperatures of 30 degrees. We don't have anything beyond that that links it to what it actually feels like temperature. We don't really have worker protections in place to deal with should they be working in extreme heat. We don't have active registers really for dealing with reaching out to vulnerable people in our communities. We don't really have shelters that people could go to cool down with on a municipal or a community level. And we don't really track the data in real time as to is there an excess mortality so that we can actually make good decisions around our health service, for example. So there are a few of the things that other countries have in place. They're much more proactive, and we have a lot of catching up to do.
17: And presumably we also don't have a lot of commercial buildings, residential buildings and apartment buildings that are equipped with things like air conditioning.
24: Correct. And it's not just about the air conditioning. I mean, we haven't had to deal with this sort of an issue until quite really recently. And the fact that we'll see more of it, it's not just about air conditioning. There's lots of other kind of more natural things that we could be doing that, again, air conditioning actually is counterintuitive to climate change. It actually causes greenhouse gas emissions, increased greenhouse gas emissions. Not just that, though, it has an effect on the area in which the air conditioning units are being used, that it actually warms the outside air. So it actually creates a bit of a heat trap in the outside air temperature. So it can actually make the outside air temperature in areas where they're used higher. Well, there's a couple of just simple things that we could be doing. We could be like alternative to air conditioning is we could have urban resilient planning. So that is just putting simple things like putting more trees, canopy cover, which can reduce air temperature in cities and towns by somewhere between 5 and 10 degrees Celsius. We could retrofit buildings for passive cooling. So instead of district heating that people might be familiar with, there are some communities or some regions in Europe that are actually looking at district cooling, which is the opposite. It pumps in from a central server, effectively cool air into homes in a community rather than individual air conditioning units. We could simply provide more community space for people to go to that has these effectively cooling centers where temperatures are more manageable for people who maybe can't afford air conditioning. And we are likely, and I know Labour, the Labour Party recently talked about enforcing limits around working in hot temperatures. And we could, like some countries do, enforce stricter work protection laws when it does get to, you know, over 30 degrees and people are working outside.
17: Darren, thank you very much for your time this morning. Darren Clark there, Assistant Professor in Climate in DCU. And I'm joined now by Owen Curry, who is, of course, the editor of Travel Extra. And Owen is with us because the Irish Aviation Authority has proposed cutting Dublin Airport's maximum passenger charge from €10.39 to €8.85. And the main stakeholders involved have reacted, as you might imagine. Dublin Airport has said, hang on, how are we meant to do all that we want to do if you cut what we can charge passengers going through the airport? And Ryanair has said, great that you're cutting, cut more. Owen, it doesn't seem to be, though, that they are just cutting. They are cutting and incentivizing. If Dublin Airport makes its targets, it can get more money in its fees.
5: Absolutely, Anton, you've just summed it up. I want a maximum charge of 8.85 per passenger. The DA was looking for 11.14, so €2 in the difference. But the DA was, or 1.50 in the difference, but the DA was actually looking for €2 more. So it's effectively a €3.50 hit per passenger for the DA. Very unhappy with it. And as you say, Ryanair happy, or as happy as Ryanair ever are, because they're also throwing in all sorts of rejoinders that DA is spending too much. What the narrative, the background to all of this is, Ryanair saying repeatedly, Dublin Airport are just building marble halls, not caring about the cost that is going to land on the passenger. Dublin Airport saying, no, this is basic infrastructure. We get it in the neck if people are queuing too long at security. It's happened in 2022. They were hauled in front of the Oireachtas Committee, and we need to keep investing. If we're going to grow our passenger numbers, which they're projecting around 3.4% a year, we need to keep investing. That's where the debate lies. It's still open till September, Anton, but it's very, very hard to overturn a directive from the IAS firm as the one we got yesterday.
17: Now, explain one bit of this to me. When you look at the direct impact on any individual passenger, saving €3 on your total ticket cost, I would have thought is so marginal as to be negligible. But when you add all of that together for every passenger that goes through Dublin Airport, it becomes millions and millions of an impact to the airport. So what's the IAA's logic in reducing it? Do they think it'll increase passenger footfall?
5: Well, the passenger footfall will go up, and the passenger charge will, by its nature, deliver something short of 2 billion. The problem is Dublin Airport are saying that 2.4 is the minimum and nearly 4 billion is the max, is what we really need to spend. There are bits falling off. Well, that's overstating it, but Terminal 1 is built in the 70s, and like all of those buildings, really needs investment. There's lots of things that need to be done. The way oil fuel is managed, jet fuel, that became an issue this summer. The way jet fuel is managed at the airport is chaotic. Lots of trucks coming in. There's loads of things can be done. There's a famous tunnel that Michael O'Leary gets very animated about, that they wanted to build to deliver fuel more securely and more efficiently to Ireland. So there's loads of things that in the shopping list for the IAA. They need to build a little bit of a pier south of Terminal 2 and another one north of Terminal 1 to cope with the gates. And anybody who is in the Ryanair gates over the last couple of summers, particularly late in the evening, will need no introduction to how stressed all of that becomes. That's the sort of investment Dublin Airport is saying. The IAA is saying, we're giving you, because the passenger numbers will come up, there'll be money coming in, and as you say, they have incentivized on delivering. So it's that sort of standoff every year. Every time the charges come up, Dublin Airport doesn't get what they want. And what has been a little bit different is that increasingly the IAA has been leaning towards the airlines, Ryanair leading the charge, but many of the other 40 airlines also agreeing. Not all of them, by the way, because some of them are saying that we need the services in Dublin Airport to be a lot better than what we're getting across everything, gates, baggage, desks, all of those sort of things that need to be done in a modern airport. There's another aspect to this, Anton. Dublin say, we are not Beauvais. We're more like Charles de Gaulle. We're not Stansted. We're more like Heathrow. So they want to be regarded as a capital city airport in sort of the top 10 in Europe, or which they are if you could put in their way they transfer customers to North America. And they look at airports like Edinburgh, which charges €20 a passenger, and say, we need to be a little bit higher, not up as high as that, but we need to be a little higher than where we are. We're being dictated to almost by a low-cost airline.
17: Owen, thank you. Owen Curry, editor of Travel Extra. And unsurprisingly, we did put in a request for spokespeople from both the Irish Aviation Authority and the DAA to join us this morning, and neither were forthcoming, though the DAA did send us a statement saying the DAA is disappointed by the IAA's draft determination, which risks undermining the progress that has been made in Dublin Airport. And they go on to say they'll consider the determination in full and will respond to the IAA ahead of its consultation deadline of Friday, September 18th, before the publication of the final decision.
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9: And our business editor, Joe Lynham, is with us. Joe, the Iran war has pushed up home heating by nearly 300 quid a year.
1: Yes, no. The calculation from the Alliance for Zero Carbon Heating, which is linked to Fuels for Ireland, is that the average family uses just under 1,500 litres of kerosene every year. And the cost annually, based since this war started, has gone up by 282 euros annually. And that is roughly 23.50 a month. Now, this group, the Alliance for Zero Carbon Heating, wants to cut VAT because there's a 13.5% charge on VAT on kerosene, whereas there is a 9% charge on natural gas. So they think to equalize that, it should be brought down to 9% for their product, for their kerosene product. And they say that at the moment, rural families who are more likely to use kerosene to heat their homes than natural gas are being given or disadvantaged because they're paying the 13.5%. They also say that if you do cut the extra charges and VAT, it'll mean they'll be able to sell much more renewable products such as HVO, hydro-treated vegetable oil, instead of the full fat kerosene.
9: And the Consumer Watchdog has published its annual report.
1: Yeah, the Competition and Consumer Protection Commission has been kind of highlighting some of the stuff that it has done over the past year, including a landmark cartel conviction with five school bus operators convicted of bid rigging. They've done 10 dawn raids as part of cartel investigations. They've secured refunds worth 350,000 for some DAA customers. And there were 276,000 unsafe or non-compliant products recalled from the market, which would have been damaging for consumers. They completed 91 merger determinations last year in key sectors and secured five successful prosecutions, including some high-profile retailers, including Boots Lifestyle Sports and DID Electrical. The chair, Brian McHugh, said, "We are committed to using the full range of powers available to us and increased our enforcement activity last year from cartel investigations and consumer law prosecutions to major product safety interventions."
9: Joe, thank you very much, Joe Lynham there. Now, coming up, parents are dipping into their pension pots to help adult children avoid divorces.
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9: There's always lots of conversation about the Bank of Mum and Dad. Well, the Bank of Mum and Dad is getting called on in a new way. This is to help fund adult divorces or the divorces of their adult children, because the cost of divorce is getting ever greater, despite the fact that divorce rates have fallen since 2022. With me is Michelle Brown, legal mediator and author. Michelle, give us a sense of how expensive divorces can be if they are, I was going to say malicious, but if they are contentious.
22: Contentious, protracted. Yes, Anton. So look, it's hard to imagine how they get so expensive so quickly, but they do. I'll give you an example of a recent case I had in my office. They had not yet got to court. There were literal procedural pieces in place, which is letters back and forth, correspondence. One lady, one side, had spent 26,000. That was
9: 26,000. And that's one participant in the divorce.
22: One participant in the divorce, because of the lack of engagement from the other party and because of the necessary procedures that we have in place that people are forced to go through. So we need to create awareness, Anton, of the system, of how difficult it is. This particular couple came to me and, you know, it was settled within a matter of 2 hours in mediation.
9: Now, is it difficult because of the people involved? Is it that once you get spite and pride and resentment, costs go up no matter what? Is that avoidable?
22: It is avoidable, but it is set up that it is possible to delay your case. If, for example, you were to go to your legal party and say, I don't particularly want to deal with this at the moment, how long can I delay it for? You could delay it for a number of years, but the system allows for that. The only people reaping rewards from our system are the professionals in the space. The professionals in the space are gatekeeping divorce. We know fully the difficulties for the parties involved, how expensive it becomes. And yes, it's more expensive if the other spouse won't engage.
9: So is the alternative something like a personal injuries board for divorce? What's the way to reduce the cost?
22: Okay, so there are a number of ways that we could immediately, like the government now have millions ready to spend on buildings for new courthouses. We have reports recently in the media about the increase in high value divorces. It's becoming elitist, but the ordinary people who are dealing with borrowing from the Bank of Mum and Dad or having spent their inheritance on dealing with this and getting nowhere are suffering. So what can we do to help those parties? So the government can do an awful lot. We need to create a system whereby there's penalties for those who won't engage, whereby there are costs awarded, whereby there are divorce on default if the person won't engage and won't get there.
9: The divorce is given effectively ex parte. One side can get it.
22: And exactly. If the person, within a reasonable period of time, which needs to be clearly defined, does not engage, we need to change the system. The system is allowing for this high cost. We also can allow for mandatory mediation for separating couples. And that is something I'm calling for. And if we change the format and the culture of how we're dealing with our divorce and stop you know, frightening people into this legal position.
9: Now, is there much appetite in the system for that kind of change? Because any time that that has been proposed in other areas, what you tend to see is those who earn their livings from the system get very resistant.
22: Correct. There's a huge resistance from the professionals in the space, in my experience in dealing with this, because, you know, obviously the only people that are benefiting from these protracted cases are the professionals in the space. But the government need to step in, but we need to create awareness. People who are dealing with divorce are not stupid, but they're spoken to in a manner, in a language in which they do not understand. And they're dragged into these cases that, you know, take up so many years of their lives. They're spending so much money and they're dealing with, you know, difficulties with their children and so on for years to come. So it needs to be highlighted. We need to create awareness and we need to create improvements.
9: Michelle, thank you very much. Michelle Brown, legal mediator and author. 53106 if you have a view, or 087 1400 106.
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9: Cameron Hill is with us. Cameron, Spain brought the pain to pip France at the World Cup final.
4: Yes, the penalty from Mikel Oyarzabal and a second half strike from Pedro Porro helped the European champions book their place in Sunday's decider last night. Anton, the Spanish defence limited the 2018 winners to just three shots on target across the 90, the first only coming in the 81st minute. So much for that all action France front three. Poor French midfield was obliterated by Rodri, Dani Olmo and Fabian Ruiz in Dallas last night, and it means that Spain are tied with Italy for the longest unbeaten run in international football. That's 37 games, and as Thierry Henry pointed out on the CBS coverage last night, the only team to hold Spain to a draw at this year's World Cup, Pico Lopez's Cape Verde.
9: Hey!
4: Now they'll face either England or Argentina, who contest the second semi-final this evening in Atlanta. England looking to make their first World Cup final since 1966, when of course they won.
9: Oh, did they win in 66? They don't mention it.
4: No. An unknown fact, actually. Yeah, they really don't bring it up. And kickoff tonight is at 8 o'clock.
9: Now here at home, historic evening for Shamrock Rovers in the European adventure.
4: Yeah, Shamrock Rovers made history as they progressed to the next round of Champions League qualifying last night. Graham Burke with his 15th European goal in a 5-1 hammering of Maltese side Floriana at Tallaght Stadium. Burke surpasses Dundalk's David McMillan to claim the European goal record for a League of Ireland player, while Stephen Bradley's side won the tie 5-3 on aggregate, so they're the first League of Ireland side to overturn a 2-0 deficit in European competition. Now, Bradley insisted that they knew what was required after a tough first leg in Malta last week. He was speaking to Off the Ball's Jonathan Higgins.
16: Yeah, we knew what went wrong last week. It was quite clear to see during the game, but it was even clearer to see after when we reviewed it as a group. These players are really, really clever footballers. They haven't done what they've done without understanding what we do. And when we reviewed and went through, it was quite clear what we did wrong and how we could fix it, more importantly. And like I said, we've gone through it in training. It's easy to go through it, but then you've got to produce it on the pitch, and to a man, they showed up, crossed the white line and put in a hell of a performance.
4: So Ararat Armenia await them in the second round of qualifying next week.
9: And lastly, on the perfect day for it, there's cricket action to look forward to later this morning.
4: Yeah, Breedy Cricket Ground in Mahara Mason in County Tyrone hosts the Irish women's cricketers as they take on the West Indies in a one-day international today. That's underway from a 10:45 this morning, Anton.
9: Thank you very much, Cameron. We'll head across the newsroom now. And Shane Beattie.
18: Thank you, Anton. The US has resumed its naval blockade of Iranian ports following a fresh wave of military strikes overnight. The US military says the latest attacks targeted Iranian capabilities used to threaten shipping in the Strait of Hormuz. Iran says it has attacked US military targets in Oman, Kuwait and Bahrain. The funeral service for Jamie Carney will take place later in her adopted home of Killarney. The mother of one was found dead at her home in the town last week, with Gardaí later launching a murder investigation investigation. A suspect in the case fled to Jordan, where he's being held by authorities. And many of us are expecting to be working alongside AI colleagues within a few years. A survey for Landmark Technologies shows 12% of Irish workers believe our colleagues working from home could appear as holograms in the office, while a quarter say they're worried about losing their jobs to AI staff. Out on the roads, with thanks to the Dublin Airport app, in Dublin lights are out on Pier Street at the Mackin Street and Erne Street junctions. Emmett Road inbound is backed up between Inchicore College and South Circular Road Junction. And in Cork, the N28 Ringaskiddy Road eastbound is congested from Raphine Bridge to Shan Ballycross. Now the weather, with thanks to BlackRock Health, dry, sunny, very warm. Highest temperature is 23 to 30 degrees. That's it for now. More at 8.
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9: 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You need to get your entry in by 3 p.m. on Friday, because that's when the cash machine starts calling. If you get the call during Sean's show, answer within five rings, tell us the prize amount, and you'll walk away with €250,000. Today, the Oireachtas Committee on Public Petitions is going to be considering a petition relating to the theft of pets, specifically requiring that the theft of pets would be a different crime to the theft of anything else. With us is Lisa O'Connor, who's founder of Missing and Stolen Animals Ireland Facebook group and author of Pet Theft Reform Ireland, the petition that the Oireachtas Committee is now addressing. Lisa, why does pet theft need to be treated differently from the theft of a stereo, a TV or a car?
6: Hi, thanks for having me on. I just feel at present, the theft of a pet, a dog, is treated under the law in the same manner as the theft of an inanimate property. If you think about people who may have dogs in their homes, they probably more regard them as family than like as a mobile phone or a lawnmower.
9: Indeed, but surely the judge can use the existing laws to decide what level of penalties goes into effect and can take into account the affection that the family may feel for the animal.
6: That's very true, but there's no real strong deterrent, for these thieves when they're stealing these animals. Well, see, this is the problem I'm trying to raise when I was doing my research, trying to get actual figures where people who steal dogs are actually caught and charged and brought in front of a judge. It's very hard to get figures.
9: No, but my point being, you said there was no deterrent. Surely the deterrent is that if you are caught and charged and prosecuted, you go to jail.
6: Well, I just don't see that. I can't find the evidence of that.
9: But the evidence is that the legal system allows for custodial sentences for theft.
6: Yeah, that's true. But, from what I've done the last 5 years and the families I've helped, a lot of the times, when their dog is stolen, no one is actually caught.
9: But that won't be improved by changing the law in respect of the penalties once they are caught.
6: Well, it's actually been done in England and Northern Ireland. They now have the Pet Abduction Act 2024. And in Northern Ireland, they have done research and seen that the theft of pets, specifically dogs, has reduced since this was brought in.
9: But you were saying that there's not enough done in the way to catch the people who are stealing the animals. Changing the law in respect of how you punish them after you catch them, surely that won't help you catch them, will it?
6: Yeah, it's a good point, but I'm just looking at it from the perspective, of how these animals are recognised, and they are sentient beings, they're not objects. So this is why I do what I do, and a lot of people who come to me for help, they've nowhere else to turn. The guards are, they're very busy. And when someone comes to a guard station and reports their dog missing, if you understand that, say I go to a guard station and I report my dog missing, stolen, it's logged into the system as theft, other, and then dog. And it's very hard as well to get figures. And the Department of Justice will say that as well, that it's very hard to, you know, get proper figures of how many dogs are actually stolen each year.
9: Lisa, thank you very much for your time this morning. That's Lisa O'Connor, who is founder of Missing and Stolen Animals Ireland Facebook group and author of that, founder of that petition, Pet Theft Reform Ireland, which is going to be considered by the Oireachtas Committee on Public Petitions later on today. If you have a view, 53106 at a cost of 30 cent or 087 1400 106 on WhatsApp. Harry Brown is with us, a media lecturer at TU Dublin and host of the Ditch podcast. He's going to bring us up to speed on some of the stories that you may not yet have seen and give analysis on some of those that you have. And we start with proposals for a total ban on e-scooters. The establishment is in lockstep. Guard the Commissioner and most of government want an end to people using e-scooters, Harry.
1: Even the opposition is talking about it. Yeah, so following up the scrambler bike ban that came into effect in April, although they're still on the street and causing havoc, as the story in the Irish Times this morning indicates, they're talking about a total ban on e-scooters. On Tuesday, Micheál Martin said he's leaning towards a total ban on e-scooters as the Dáil discussed the issue following incidents that had resulted in deaths and serious injuries. You know, having cyclists in my family, I'm not a cyclist myself, but I know that these guys drive the cyclists absolutely bananas. I think more than anyone, more than pedestrians and more than motorist cyclists, really resent the way the e-scooters whip around the place.
9: Can I posit a theory in respect to this, Harry? And I realize that I will be going against almost all general consensus.
1: Well, we know the establishment is lined up, Anton, so here you go. You're right. Going to be a gadfly. Go for it.
9: First of all, when it comes to cyclists, five times as many cyclists are killed off their bikes as are killed off e-scooters. Germany has 12 million people successfully using e-scooters. E-scooters provide a form of transport that is probably as ecologically friendly as you can get other than using your own feet and using a bicycle. They are fabulous for the last mile for people who are taking them on the Lewis or taking them on the bus or anything else, and they are vital to a huge cohort of people who use them to get to work. Surely the issue is policing the ones who use them badly, not banning everybody from what is a really clever form of transport.
1: It just, I think that there's something about the e-scooters that make people look so vulnerable. And, you know, they're going to break their neck is, I mean, obviously part of the story about them is obviously breaking other people's necks. But I think that there's a sense that the apparatus and the skills involved in using them don't match up.
9: Have you seen a bicycle recently, Harry?
1: Yeah, okay, yeah, that's fine. I'm scared. I'm absolutely terrified of getting on a bike, Anton. Don't talk to me about it. I mean, I think that, you know, you have a fair point, and let's devote a program to the...
9: Oh, look. Nobody has ever said this to me before.
1: All right,
9: write it down so I can remember.
1: The establishment is lined up. I think it's time to see Anton Savage strike back.
9: Now, in other news,
1: an e-scooter user, by the way.
9: I'm an e-scooter aspirant. I keep looking at them with envy, but I've yet to own one.
1: That sounds like a midlife crisis to me.
9: In other news, it has been revealed through careful research into pet behavior that dogs get addicted to their balls.
1: I think it might be silly season, Anton. So there's a story in the Daily Mail. Does your dog love his ball? He may have an addiction, which is classic, you know, diagnosis gone mad, isn't it? Story, but it does appear that there was a journal article by pet researchers in the Open Science, Royal Society Journal. In some individuals, devotion to some individual dogs, that is, devotion to a toy reaches such exceptional levels that it exhibits parallels with behavioral addictions. And it seems to happen more with sporting or working breeds such as German Shepherds or Terriers.
9: Some breeds are more likely to develop a ball addiction than others.
1: Yeah, and it doesn't appear to indicate that this is connected with anything that you need to be terribly concerned about, but just that it has parallels with behavioral addictions. But yeah, I can't get a lot of significance out of this story, but I guess if a ball addiction contributes to your dog getting stolen, for example,
9: this is a fine
1: to
9: point,
1: tie
9: indeed.
1: It to the previous story, then it is it poses a risk.
9: Having forced you to wade your way through silly season stories, let me go back to one that is more in your wheelhouse, because of course, being a media lecturer at TU Dublin, you will have seen this. Dara Hickey, the former board member in RTE, writing about RTE, saying essentially that the license fee has been stuck at its current level for 18 years. Now, whatever about its current level, there was a time 18 years ago when people also paid it, and that's fast changing in modern times. And he's saying essentially that you cannot run an organisation like RTE with a constant diminution in real terms of what it's earning, while at the same time its costs continue to increase.
1: Yeah, and he's absolutely right. It's quite a good piece. He's saying that there's only two answers. You either fund RTE properly, or you decide openly that you don't want a fully funded national broadcaster. You want a, you know, a half-assed, tiny one. What's not legitimate is the current approach, refusing to make any choice at all and starving the organization. What he doesn't say, and I think it may be implicit here, is that the government actually wants a shrinking, hungry, and compliant RTE. That the idea that RTE is constantly putting out the begging bowl possibly helps to ensure that RTE doesn't make trouble for the political class in this country. And I think that that's a reasonable thesis. That's not one proposed directly by Dara Hickey in this story, but it's certainly, you know,
9: it, do you not
1: it
9: think
1: emerges.
9: That at some point, there? Well, sorry, do you not think there will be a, there is a political brief that at some point they do believe that they need to lance this boil eventually, that they can't let the status quo continue, where that begging bowl is now defining the organization?
1: Well, as Dara Hickey points out, we've had a situation where the Future of Media Commission made very definitive recommendations on how RTE should be funded. And that was the one recommendation in their report that was ignored by the government. So it does seem like the government is capable

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1: Carl here. As we get closer to this year's World Cup final, it's the perfect time to take a trip down memory lane. 20 years ago, we witnessed one of the most unforgettable moments in football history. It's extra time in the 2006 final, France versus Italy. It was the final match of Zinedine Zidane's incredible career when, after an exchange with Italy's Materazzi, he stunned the world with that infamous headbutt. A straight red card and France lost on penalties. Talk about going out with a bang.
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14: It's Breakfast with Anton. Cabinet has approved plans to introduce 5 days paid leave to anyone who suffers a pregnancy loss before 23 weeks. Enterprise Minister and Fine Gael TD for Longford Westmeath, Peter Burke, joins us this morning. Minister, the leave will encompass what exactly?
15: Good morning, Anton. Well, the Cabinet has agreed to approve the drafting of a pregnancy loss leave, and it will essentially provide a bereavement leave of 5 days for pregnancy loss prior to 23 weeks gestation. And obviously, it's key to respond to a huge challenge at the moment that one in four pregnancies

0: pregnancies end in pregnancy loss, and it's a very difficult time for women and their partners, and to assist them and give them time in that bereavement and to really socialise the conversation in the workplace, which I think is the most important part. I think this is a positive step forward.
1: How do you mean to socialise the conversation in the workspace?
0: So we did a huge amount of research based on the Places report in the last government. And one of the stark things that came forward is that almost 15% of women did not even speak about their pregnancy loss because of stigma or because they were concerned. I think that that's very sad that a lot of people suffer in silence. So if we get the conversation going in relation to the challenges, in relation to the bereavement and the trauma that women and families are going through, and that we have a solid safeguard there in terms of providing women with the support that they need, that would be a good day for Irish society and demonstrates, you know, actions of a compassionate society.
1: But it's your expectation that women would return to work and tell their colleagues that they had a miscarriage or an abortion?
0: No, absolutely not. It really starts the conversation that there is support there for women, because looking essentially at the data that we had, the research, which is based on real life testimony of women, about 48% of women went back to work with significant trauma, but also experienced physical symptoms subsequent to their miscarriage or pregnancy loss, which is a very significant challenge. So I think this is a good thing that we can try and start and encourage people that there is no stigma attached to this. You know, this is a part of life and something that we want to give the hand of friendship, support women and try and make every support available in the workplace, and as a state, incentivize the workplace to do so.
1: And the nature of the leave then, or rather the nature of the pay, it will be paid by who, and what will the amount be?
0: So it'll be paid by the employer, and it's paid in the amount of 70% of the daily rate, capped at €110 per day. And that's in line with our sick pay scheme, and it's true, it must be medically certified by your GP.
1: And is the expectation that you would have some employers do what they do with maternity and paternity leave, which is pay up to the full amount?
0: Potentially. That's obviously in line with what the employer decides. And I would point out, Anton, which I think is very important, that employers are very responsible in this space in the first instance, that, you know, much leave happens already when people discuss these very personal items with their employer. So this will be a step in order to really socialise it through the workplace, hopefully provide a better, safer space for women to, you know, discuss these issues and essentially show that we're very compassionate as a society, which I think is very, very important. And this is, as I said, real life testimony that was interviewed by hundreds of women through the Places report. I just want to really call out the Oireachtas Caucus for Women, who really advanced this proposal as well, working with Senator Linda Nelson-Murray and others. And critically, I went before the Senate in relation to a private member's bill on this that Nicole Ryan had. And it was really, really heartfelt, the testimony, real life experiences that women brought to the floor of the House, of Leinster House, on their experiences of going through the traumatic experience of pregnancy loss.
1: And you also, Minister, give credit to the Labour Party and particularly to the Soc Dems, who have been pushing this agenda for so long.
0: Yeah, that's a cross party. Absolutely. It's a cross party caucus. I'm a very small, small cog in this wheel. Absolutely. And I'm very much at the forefront of saying that. I'm happy to acknowledge the work of others.
1: Let me ask you one of the questions that has been put to the Social Democrats when they were pushing this agenda fairly regularly, because one of the things that your proposed legislation and that theirs encompassed was abortion as well as pregnancy loss and miscarriage. Why have you made the decision to include abortion?
0: Well, first of all, it's medically certified pregnancy loss. I think I don't want in any way a woman who has had a fatal fetal abnormality or who is going through very difficult life decisions to be asked, you know, to what was the reason for her pregnancy loss. I don't think that's appropriate. I think it's important that we support women, and the Places report was very much to the forefront of that. The traumatic experience of losing a pregnancy can be very difficult, irrespective of the background. I think as a compassionate society, it's important that we don't enter into that space, that safe space between a woman and her doctor, and that we make this very clear. We're supporting pregnancy loss, and we want to be compassionate and responding to it.
1: And this is not a leading question, but just to clarify, you haven't decided to draw a line between voluntary, to use that phrase, and pregnancy termination, where a woman might decide for economic reasons or lifestyle reasons not to continue with the pregnancy. It is all encompassed within the legislation.
0: Absolutely not. And I make no apologies for that, because those are very difficult decisions and women need support on those difficult decisions. And, you know, I come from a viewpoint of where you trust women with these decisions, and that's exactly where my genesis comes from. And I want to support women on these very difficult and traumatic journeys, irrespective of the background. I think as a compassionate society, that's exactly where we need to be, as exactly where we need to be in the workplace also.
1: You mentioned the stigma. We got an interesting text to say, well, I welcome the paid leave for pregnancy loss. I think it is naive of the minister to suggest that no stigma applied. Many women are concerned to share this news as employers may overlook them for promotions or development opportunities. Now, in fairness to you, Minister, I think what you were saying was that in an ideal world, no stigma should apply. But what of that issue that women may, even if it is normalised through this legislation, have concerns about discussing any aspects of their fertility with their colleagues or employers?
0: Well, I think the proof is also in the evidence that 77% of women in the data did come forward and obviously took leave at a particular time with discussions through their employer. So we are making positive steps forward. But I think if we normalise it through statutory bereavement leave, we are saying the state acknowledges this is a very traumatic experience. Women need support and families need support around this particular time as they go through a very challenging journey. And that really sets a leadership role by the state, and that penetrates down through society. And I think by taking leadership roles in these key issues, I think we will improve society for the better. And this gives an opportunity for the government saying we are compassionate and employers are compassionate in regard to this as well.
1: Minister, thank you very much for that. Before I let you go, can I ask you just about an unrelated matter, which is the report that your department is responsible for in respect of Ogunish and Illumina. That report you've said you're hoping to receive to be completed in the coming weeks, but you haven't given any indication as to, you haven't given any commitment to publish it because of potential commercial sensitivities. Can I ask why you wouldn't commit to publish with those sensitivities redacted?
0: Well, first of all, I have to get advice from the Attorney General in that regard. I didn't commit one way or the other. What I'm saying is, as a government minister, I can't make that decision unilaterally without getting advice from the Attorney General and obviously the government. The European Commission is the decision maker.
1: Sorry to cut across, Minister. Surely you could get the advice from the Attorney General as to what matters need to be redacted, but you could establish the principle that says, I will publish all that I can.
0: Well, the report isn't finished yet, so the Attorney General can't get it until the report is finished. So we're really going two or three decision points ahead. So I don't want to put the cart before the horse here. I want to get the report first, get it finished first, which is very important. I set out a timeline in the Dáil and Leaders' Questions last week in that regard. And obviously then the European Commission will get the data. I said very clearly we're waiting on a few clarifications, particularly from the Ukrainian authorities, but also from the Revenue Commissioner and the Central Statistics Office, which are due to be clarified today, hopefully. And that will give us, you know, on a firmer footing. But it is a big challenge. And, you know, we've defined that word or sanctions breached here, and there is a significant limitation of scope in doing that in terms of trying to understand or critically get the evidence threshold of trade flows within the Russian Federation.
1: Peter Burke, Minister for Enterprise, thank you very much. Back after this break with an update on the traffic and travel.
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12: There's a queue in Cork on Horgan's Quay from Kent Station to Michael Collins Bridge. Ballycummin Avenue westbound in Limerick is busy from the M20 to Ballycummin Roundabout, and the N4 into Dublin is congested between Junction 4, Lucan Village, and Junction 2, Liffey Valley. And that's your Traffic and Travel on News Talk.
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12: It's 8 o'clock. Good morning. Donald Trump says attacks on Iran will continue as the U.S. Navy resumes its blockade of the Strait of Hormuz. Iranian state media says there were several explosions overnight. Yesterday, the president U-turned on plans to impose a 20% toll on shipping passing through the strait. Instead, Donald Trump claims there will be trade and investment deals with Gulf leaders. Sky's U.S. correspondent James Matthews says a peace deal is now further away than ever.
13: We are seeing a rapid descent back to conflict. I think war itself is the only certainty. Negotiations are stalled. Indeed, we saw that spectacular climb down, actually. Now he is talking about this investment.
12: Jamie Carney's funeral will take place in Kerry today. The mother of one, originally from the US, was found dead at her home in Killarney last week. News Talk's Emily Keegan reports.
14: 43-year-old Jamie Carney was murdered at her home last week, and Gardaí say they're now following a definite line of inquiry in the investigation. A suspect in the case fled to Jordan hours before Ms. Carney's body was discovered, and he's now being held by authorities in what is believed to be his home country. It's reported he can be held in custody for 15 days. From the time of his arrest there before he must be released. No attempts can be made here to extradite the person of interest without charges being brought in the case. Today, a funeral mass for Jamie Carney will take place at St. Mary's Cathedral in Killarney at midday, after which she'll be cremated at a private family gathering.
12: Nurses and midwives could be about to go on strike. The INMO is balloting members on industrial action up to and including work stoppages. It says there's been no clear engagement with government over a new public sector pay deal, and it wants any agreement to include action on unsafe workloads and staffing pressures. And Maura Higgins has been named as one of the world's most influential online figures. The Longford native, who has more than 4 million followers on Instagram, is part of the 2026 Time 100 Creators list. The publication highlighted the 35-year-old's crossover from Love Island contestant in 2019 to celebrity status after her appearance on the American version of the show, followed by a spot on The Traitors in the US. That's it for now. Headlines at 8:30.
15: An Seán Éireann tá gairí go maith mar le cuairsaí a chuairsála agus le dream bia. 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
16: Good morning, I'm Cameron Hill. England and Argentina renewed their rivalry tonight with a place in Sunday's World Cup final on the line. England haven't made the showpiece since their 1966 triumph on home soil and will need to get past the defending champions in Atlanta. Kickoff is at 8 o'clock Irish time. Last night, Spain booked their place in the decider with a 2-0 win over France in Dallas. Mikel Oyarzabal converted a first-half penalty with Pedro Porro doubling their lead after the break. And here at home, Shamrock Rovers made history as they progressed to the next round of Champions League qualifying last night. Graham Burke scored his 15th European goal in a 5-1 hammering of Maltese side Floriana at Tallaght Stadium. Manager Stephen Bradley insists that they knew what was required after a tough first leg in Malta last week.
17: We knew what went wrong last week. It was quite clear to see Jordan again, but it was even clearer to see after when we reviewed it as a group. These players they haven't done what they've done without understanding what we do, and when we reviewed and went through, it was quite clear what we did wrong and how we could fix it more importantly. And to a man, they showed up, crossed the white line and put in a hell of a performance.
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12: Dry, sunny and very warm. Highest temperatures 23 to 30 degrees. And now you're up to date on News Talk.
1: Thanks very much, Shane. It is Wednesday the 15th of July. You're listening to Breakfast with Anton. Lots to come between now and nine.
18: To be fair to Tusa, like, the amount of referrals that are coming into them at the moment are just enormous. We're really at a record high.
1: We'll hear about that record high. That's the numbers being referred to Tusla over the past year.
19: Farming in Ireland is going to fundamentally change if we get months like June 2026 more frequently. And it's hard to farm not knowing what's coming next.
1: How will farming and produce change in the current heatwave and future heatwaves to come? And
20: then Donald Trump didn't even look at him. He just kept talking to his daughter and he goes, "This is the president of soccer. And they gave us the World Cup and they did that because of me." And then he walked out of the room.
1: Has the World Cup been overshadowed by Trump, Infantino and politics? Let us know what you think on that or anything else. You can get in touch with the show on WhatsApp 087 1400 106 or you can text us 53106 at a cost of 30 cent in the last hour. And by the way, if there is anything that you missed in the program and you want to hear it back, newstalk.com is where you can find it as podcast, or of course you can just use the Go Loud app. But we were talking about those new leaves, the pregnancy loss leaves that have been agreed by Cabinet. The Minister, Peter Burke, was outlining them for us. Reaction to say, "Work colleagues are not my friends. I work with them. I would not want any colleague to know. Understand that some things are personal. Not everything needs to be shared." Another suggesting that you cannot tell me that any single woman will not be judged if they experience this. It will undoubtedly be assumed that the pregnancy loss is an abortion. And all Ireland is still very much present, particularly rural Ireland. Well, if you have a view, 53106 or 087 1400 106. And in relation to e-bikes and e-scooters, rather, I arrived into Munich at 6 o'clock in the morning, left the train station and came across Germans standing at traffic lights waiting for the green man, not a car in sight. That is why Germans can be trusted with e-scooters and Irish people can't. Another, in relation to e-bikes and e-scooters, they have become the primary apparatus for criminal mobility. Burglary gangs, drug deliveries, they're all done on e-bikes and e-scooters. These machines need a registration plate and the people that use them need a license, tax and insurance. As I say, 53106 if you'd like to text us, or 087 1400 106. News overnight. The US has carried out more strikes in Iran. Donald Trump now also threatening an expansion of attacks to bridges and power plants next week.
21: And then next week it gets really bad for them, because next week comes the power plants, next week comes the bridges. We're going to knock out all their power plants, we're going to knock out all their bridges, unless they get to the table and negotiate.
1: Donald Trump speaking on Fox News overnight. Paul Rogers, Emeritus Professor of Peace Studies at Bradford University, joins us. First of all, to that threat, Paul, we're back into the war crimes territory, because attacking power plants and attacking bridges is an attack on civilian rather than military infrastructure and does little other than cause pain to the populace.
0: Yes, that sounds really true. This isn't the first time that Trump has threatened this. He did it back in April. And in fact, if you go back to the sources then, the human rights chief, Volker Türk, responded at the time by saying, quote, under international law, deliberately attacking civilians and civilian infrastructure is a crime. It actually goes back to the 1949 Geneva Conventions on humanitarian conduct in war. So yes, clearly that would be a war crime. I think what it means is that, frankly, Trump and the Pentagon do not know what to do next, because essentially the original aim of the war, going right back to February the 28th, was to actually get rid of the regime. Well, in a sense, they got rid of the regime by killing the more theocratic elements. Well, what has happened is brought in, if anything, a more hardline regime, because the dominant group now is the Revolutionary Guard Corps. And the end result of that is they are determined to carry on, and they believe they can face down the United States and indeed Israel.
1: I just wanted to ask on that, Paul, because as emeritus professor of peace studies at Bradford, you obviously have been following this from the very initial early strikes. And as I understood it and as I read into it, the recent direction of travel was very much down the off-ramp. There was a sense that the US midterms were coming, that this was deeply unpopular in the States, and that there was an MOU in place, and that therefore there was enough of a fig leaf for there not to need to be a return to military action. How are we back off that off-ramp?
0: I think what you find in this sort of situation is the memorandum of understanding was couched in very general words, very general terms. So, you know, either side could stage a relatively minor incident and claim that it was within the MOU when probably it wasn't. And that has been happening. The point is that, you know, whatever happens at the sort of most senior level, people controlling things may not control things all the way down the line. Both on the American side and certainly on the Iranian side. So in the end result is people slip things out and then it escalates. You know, if one side does something, another has to go a bit higher, then et cetera. It's basically, it goes entirely the wrong way. So yes, you're absolutely right. This should be an easier time, but it's not turning that way. What I think makes it more difficult is that one side in particular is feeling rather more confident than people expected, namely the ruling group in Tehran. And the other side, although it won't be admitted in public in the United States, is feeling very much more angry in a sense, or frustrated, I think would be the word. And that is certainly true of Trump. He thought this would all be over quickly. He's still very angry about the Israelis sort of ensuring him that it would work, and it hasn't worked. So what you see now is a frustrated Trump who is also notoriously unpredictable. And this is what we're seeing. You know, one day he says we're going to erect sanctions, the next day he says we're not, and all the rest. And so under those circumstances, you would need an absolutely buttoned-down memorandum of understanding to keep things going. This doesn't mean that, you know, we're going to head back to a full-scale war, because neither the Iranians nor the Americans, for rather different reasons, want to go back to a full-scale war, because when push comes to shove, people behind the scenes in the United States, including some very experienced strategists, will simply say, you cannot win this, you've got to settle. But getting Trump to do that, because he's so unpredictable and so certain of his own position, is actually very difficult to do.
1: Can you try to unpack some of the recent unpredictability for us, Paul? Because yesterday, Donald Trump said that what he was going to do was that the Americans were going to force open the Straits of Hormuz militarily, blockade Iranian ports, and charge a 20% surcharge on any ships transiting through the state. Everybody looked at that and said, that's going to be quite the challenge. Today, all of that has been abandoned, and what we're now hearing is that billions and billions and billions of dollars will be invested by unnamed entities in the Middle East, and that that's what will fund the transit through the Strait of Hormuz. Does that make sense to you?
0: The latter makes sense, but I mean, the former does not. I mean, what Trump was proposing, and this is in one of his, what they're known in the trade as midnight tweets, he just went ahead and said, we are going to do this. Now, on the question of actually erecting some sort of charge, a 20% charge on the full value of the cargo, if the Americans were controlling the strait, then that, of course, would be a huge thing to do. But the significant thing is, as Marco Rubio, the Secretary of State, said almost on the same day, You cannot, it is not right to bake charges in these circumstances. He says there must be freedom of navigation very generally. And there, so you have the Secretary of State saying one thing, Trump saying another. And bit by bit, I think overnight, he sort of calms down a little bit. People rather gently try to say to him, you can't do this. And things sort of simmer down. It's a crazy way to run a country. It's an even more crazy way to run what is the world's most powerful military power. But that's where we are, and that's how you've got to try and handle it if you can.
1: A lot of text coming in on this one saying, bridges and power plants, Trump planning his war crimes in public again. Another, remember when threatening war crimes led to impeachment and removal from office? God, I missed those days. What about that in terms of congressional support and the American approval ratings and the American electorate? Do they care that the actions that he is proposing are a direct attack on the civilian population?
0: I think they are. They're certainly, I mean, there is less and less support for Trump in this war. And most significant of all, and something which is really causing great concern among the Netanyahu government over in Jerusalem, is that support for Israel is declining. We're now in a position where you'll find, on some opinion polls, the majority of Americans polled will actually be more supportive of the Palestinians than the Israelis. Now, that would be unthinkable for most of the last sort of 6 or 7 decades. And essentially, even though Israel still maintains the support of the Christian Zionists and other evangelicals, who are very significant in voting terms, the reality is that the support for Israel in the United States, let alone most other countries in the world, is actually dripping away. And that is one thing which I think the Israelis are very concerned about. So, yes, there is a change of mood in the United States, which is probably one of the most significant things that is happening, which makes it even more extraordinary that Trump is prepared to say these things within a few months of the midterm elections. It's difficult to make out what he is about. But what we do know is he is unpredictable and will ever be such as long as he's in office.
1: Paul Rogers, thank you very much. Paul Rogers there, Emeritus Professor of Peace Studies in Bradford University. And what Paul was discussing was the implications of those overnight strikes in Iran, the promises of further strikes to come. And while we were talking, the Iranian state news agency has made has been reporting on the impact of those strikes. And what they are asserting is that more than 260 people in Iran have been injured in that latest round of strikes, 7 Iranian military personnel killed in the attacks and a number of others injured. And that is as per the Iranian state news agency. 53106, if you want to get in touch, or 087 1400 106. TUSLA, the Child Safety and Welfare Agency, which has been under significant pressure to be able to cope with the level of referrals which it has been receiving over recent years, has released its most recent report. It's the annual report for 2025. And what it shows is a record amount of child welfare referrals, 106,000 referrals. It's the first time the agency has received more than 100,000 in a single year. With us is Ger Brophy, who is Chief Social Worker for TUSLA. Ger, will you give us a bit of a walk through the numbers? Obviously, the 106,000 is the total quantum of referrals, but maybe you might give us a bit of a picture of what those referrals were for.
4: Yeah, Anton, thanks very much. And again, great to be here to talk about TUSLA. I mean, those 106,000 cover about 55,000 children, or slightly more than that. But again, that's, again, children referred where there's a concern of abuse. So, I mean, we have those 4 categories of abuse, you know, child abuse, child sexual abuse, emotional abuse, neglect, and physical abuse, you know. So a lot of those referrals are around that. When concerns come to us, we classify them in that so that we can be clear again with parents when we go out and talk to them what it is we're concerned about. We can be clear with the referrers who are coming to us, and we can provide the best supports for those families. Out of that, we have about 6,000 children in care, you know, who end up coming into care over time. But we also work with about another 55,000 children who come for early support. You know, so before we get those concerns of abuse, we have a lot of children and families who actually come to us, and we really want to encourage that. Even though I know in the headings you were saying, there, look, we have an awful lot of referrals and we need to build the capacity to deal with them. We still want families and children to come to us, look for help at a really early stage. One of the things we're concentrating on, let's say this year, is a home visiting program. It's a legacy from the mother and babies home fund that the government has set up, where they're supporting an integrated and coordinated home visiting programme. And that's starting off in 10 different communities around the country. We're hoping to scale that up over the years. So we really want to engage with families in those local communities to build
1: and,
4: that up.
1: And have you the capacity to deliver, though, Ger? Because, I mean, we've heard about the placement and accommodation crisis with special emergency arrangements in place. We've heard about the decline in foster carers and the availability of them. We've heard about the dependence of private providers that Tuzla has been in. All of that would suggest that the organisation has long been overwhelmed.
4: Yeah, and you're right. And there are particular areas of challenge. There's no doubt about that. I mean, if we think about, let's say, those unallocated cases that you mentioned there, you know, we have been working really hard over the last number of years to bring in an apprenticeship program for social workers to get them qualified. We've also started that for social care workers. And again, that's a different way where we're attracting in a different group of people into the profession, coming at a different stage. Hopefully they'll stay for longer and they'll also bring a different set of skills in. That'll help support the actual delivery of those services, let's say the special care end. Also for those allocated children where we're needing social workers. And we've seen almost a doubling of the people training to be social workers in the last, first of all coming on board this year, but a doubling in training in the last 2 years. So that's been really significant to enable us to do that. So we're making an impact on those really troubled areas, but we still, Anton, want to get out there early to families. Like, that doesn't affect the family support workers who are going into communities or the family resource centres. We're still, like, there's 230 million, let's say, going into those family support centres, 160 they're all around the country. We still want to get in there early. We don't want all the concentration to be on just the higher end of it. And yes, we are working really hard to get that right, though, as well, you know.
1: Give us a sense then, Ger, when we talk about the 55,000 children, and again, this is 55,000 children in just a 12-month period that have been referred, and what they have been referred for, 45% for emotional abuse, 26% for physical abuse, 16% for neglect. And again, in percentage terms, 16% for neglect means we are talking something to the order of 7,500, 8,000 children who have been neglected,
4: and sexual
1: abuse for 14. What does that say about the experience of tens of thousands of children in this country?
4: Yeah, it says, I mean, it's a society under stress, isn't it? And we see this right across. This isn't unique to Ireland. This is across Europe and the world. We see the same thing. Our figures wouldn't be out of sync for that. What it tells us is that, you know, parents struggle, families struggle, and particularly we know there's a link with poverty when it comes to this. So where there's more poverty, then, you know, we have more abuse, particularly neglect, you know, particularly that emotional abuse. You know, and again, this is that early message.
1: And sorry
4: really
1: to cut across, Ger, but can I ask on that? I mean, obviously physical abuse and sexual abuse, people will know precisely what they mean. What fits under the category of neglect?
4: So, you know, a child might not be getting to school, you know, might not be getting the opportunity, or might be attending poorly, or again, they might not, when they present in school, they may be presenting as disheveled. Parents or teachers may be concerned about them, that they're not engaging properly, they're socially inept, or they're just not engaging with their peers, or, you know, maybe they're being picked on because they're not socially confident, you know. So again, you're trying to pick up on those things where you're concerned about where children are not doing well. Really, we want to see every child doing well. That's what schools and other people who are engaged with these children see. And where they're not, we intervene. And that's generally speaking what you're seeing about that neglect. Now, there might be a whole lot of reasons for that. You know, we know about addiction. We know about, you know, criminality in communities. We know where communities are under stress. People maybe are in and out or have mental health difficulties. You know, these are common things we see in families that, again, when we're engaging with those families, we're trying to work with the parents, work with other agencies, see can we put a plan together to make safety for those children.
1: Ger, you've said a couple of times during our discussion that you are eager for people to get in touch and that you want referrals where there is a child in danger of abuse or neglect. If people do want to get in touch, how do they do it? Where do you refer to you?
4: Yeah, so we have a website, tuzla.ie, and on that it gives details for, you know, our 30 networks around the country. You can ring up, talk to our duty workers. You know, people who are used to mandating reporting, we have a very good portal. So we have, that's where our 106,000 referrals are coming in, by and large, over the year. Again, there and available at all times. But again, we do want people to come in early. Don't wait until the abuse starts, you know. come to the family resource centres, come to our, you know, those community organisations that we're working with, look for help. Because, I mean, that's what something Children has said to us right from the beginning, you know, from when we were set up in 2010, again in 2016 when we had large participation groups. Children want us to get the message out. There is somewhere you can go for help. We want to help you. Okay. And we can do that. We have family support workers and others. We're not dependent all the time on social workers to do this work or social care workers.
1: Ger, thank you very much. Ger Brophy there, Chief Social Worker at Tusla. And again, tusla.ie if you want to get in touch with the agency. Now, how farmers are coping during the heat wave. We'll be talking about that in a minute after we get all the sport from Cameron Hill.
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1: Cameron Hill from Off the Ball is with us. Cameron, Shamrock Rovers marching on in the European Champions League qualifying campaign, sending a number of records tumbling.
8: Yeah, Graham Burke scoring his 15th European goal, making him the top scorer as a League of Ireland player in European competition. They won 5-1 against Floriana of Malta in Tallaght Stadium last night. They won the tie 5-3 on aggregate, meaning they're the first League of Ireland side to overturn a 2-0 deficit in European competition. And they'll now face Ararat Armenia in the second round of qualifying and are away for the first leg next Wednesday.
1: We just got a text to say, I'm hoping England will win the World Cup. If they do, we might finally hear the end of Irish people talking about 1966. Every time I turn on the TV, go online or talk to Irish people, they bang on about 1966. An England win will help them move on, says our texter. So they're up against Argentina for their place in the final tonight.
8: Yeah, and they haven't made the showpiece since their 1966 triumph on home soil.
1: There you are, going on about 66 again.
8: I got a text from a friend saying, oh, good morning Britain, they're at a school today doing pre-match and someone said, pretend you're Harry Kane in the 93rd minute with this penalty, and he missed it. That doesn't bode well. And tonight's game actually could see Argentina captain Lionel Messi face England for the first time in his career, which is a surprising stat in itself. Kickoff in Atlanta tonight is at 8. Last night Spain booked their place in the decider with a comfortable 2-0 win over France in Dallas. Mikel Oyarzabal converting a first half penalty, with Pedro Porro doubling the lead after the break. Spain's unbeaten run in international football has now stretched to 37 games.
1: Wow. So how long are we going to have to enjoy the halftime show at Sunday's World Cup final?
8: You've got a half hour. So Madonna, Justin Bieber, Shakira, BTS, Burna Boy, Gustavo Dudamel, and the PS22 chorus featuring Coldplay are all due to perform at this break in New Jersey. So a Super Bowl style halftime show. You'll also have a pre-kickoff closing ceremony lasting just the 90 minutes, involving Robbie Williams, Tom Cruise, what? Nicole Scherzinger, and streamer IShowSpeed all performing. I wonder what Tom Cruise is going to be doing. Now, the laws of the game set out by IFAB state that the halftime break cannot exceed 15 minutes. So this is, you know, double that. And the halftime show for last year's Club World Cup final, also at the MetLife Stadium in New Jersey, lasted 25 minutes. So FIFA have previous in breaching this particular law.
1: Well, we're going to be coming back to issues pertaining to FIFA a little bit later in the programme. Before that, we're just a day out from the Open Championship teeing off at Royal Birkdale. Yesterday's press conference got philosophical.
8: Yeah, so world number one and defending champion Scotty Scheffler was up before media yesterday, and last year you might remember he gave a pretty profound take on his golf career where he basically admitted that the second he stopped enjoying golf he would retire because he's got a full enough life off the course. Now last week at the Scottish Open he missed the cut at the tournament for the first time in 4 years and was singing from a similar hymn sheet yesterday. When I die, hey Scotty, won 4 majors and 20 tournaments and he won this much money, that has zero effect on me. This is going to sound a little morbid, he said. I'm going to live my life and it's going to end. When it ends, I'm going somewhere else and I'm not going to be here anymore. Now McIlroy, who came up short in last year's edition of Port Rush, offered a similar answer when asked about his legacy.
9: I don't really care. I would like to think that the people that love and care about me think a certain way of me, but I'll be long gone. I'll be dead. I don't think I'll be seeing what people say about me. I'll be 6 feet under. I don't think I'll be a ghost. I don't think I'll be, I don't care. I think it would be a pretty unfulfilling pursuit if you're just chasing records and chasing results, and you have to enjoy the process. You have to enjoy the journey to get there. I've learned that the hard way at times by chasing results and chasing records too much.
1: Where's Cantona when you need him?
8: And if that doesn't get you excited for the Open, I don't know what will.
1: Cameron, thanks very much. We'll head across the newsroom now and Shane Beattie.
12: Thanks, Anton. Donald Trump says attacks on Iran will continue as the U.S. Navy resumed its blockade of the Strait of Hormuz. Iranian state media says there were several explosions overnight. Jamie Carney's funeral will take place in Kerry today. The mother of one, originally from the U.S., was found dead at her home in Killarney last week. And nurses and midwives could be about to go on strike. The INMO is balloting members on industrial action up to and including work stoppages. It says there's been no clear engagement with government over a new public service. sector pay deal. Out on the roads, with thanks to the Dublin Airport app, in Dublin, Naas Road inbound has a queue between the M50 and the Longmire Road junction. Concolbert Road inbound is backed up between Memorial Road junction and Island Bridge. In Cork, the N28 Ringaskiddy Road eastbound is congested before Raphine Bridge, and in Limerick, Ballycumin Avenue westbound is busy from the M20 to Ballycumin roundabout. Now the weather, with thanks to Blackrock Health, dry, sunny, very warm, highest temperatures 23 to 30 degrees. That's it for now. More at 9.
1: Thank you very much, Shane. Shane Beattie there, back at 9 o'clock, 53106. If you want to get in touch, or 087 1400 106. Now, with the heatwave showing no sign of easing, raise the question how farmers are coping, and particularly how farm animals are coping. Joining us is the president of the Irish Farmers Association, Francie Gorman. Are your members praying for rain, Francie?
3: Well, not praying for rain, Anton, but certainly this extreme heat does bring its challenges, especially around the welfare of animals. And also, I think, fertility sector, we've seen crops blown in very quickly, which will affect yields. You could see yields back in the winter barley harvest anything from half to three quarters of a ton, which in a year that the sector is challenged is a big concern. But I think in general, we just need to be a little bit careful around how we look after animals, make sure that they have access to water, plenty of it, and also make sure that where we can have them in shade, we have them in shade.
1: And minimise handling?
3: Absolutely, to minimise handling, especially at peak temperature times during the day. And I think also farmers need themselves to be mindful of their own personal health, and the people who are working for them, make sure that they, you know, they use sun cream, that they keep a sun hat on or a baseball cap on, and that maybe even in the peak temperature times during the day, that maybe instead of taking no lunch break, that they might try and take a longer lunch break.
1: And presumably as well to make sure that they stay hydrated, because if you are in a position where you are doing physical work without access to shade outside all day, very quickly find yourself losing an awful lot of moisture.
3: Absolutely. It's no different for the farmer than the animals he's looking after. And in general, farmers would be very mindful of that, particularly their animals. They probably tend to look after their animals better than their own health. But to make sure that they keep a good eye on animals, that any animals that are listless in any shape or form, that they would be bought in and taken into shade or put into a paddock that there's plenty of shade in. And in general, the big concern is about water and hydration, whether it's the animals or the farm themselves, and to just mind themselves in that extreme heat during peak times.
1: And what does it mean in relation to productivity? Is it a good or a bad thing in relation to both the tillage sector and the beef and dairy?
3: These extreme temperatures do they challenge yield, particularly on tillage farms at this time of the year when you're coming into harvest, particularly in maybe grass sprout production. But on the livestock side, we have had a really good year. There's a lot of fodder made. There's plenty of fodder in stock. There'll be opportunities to make fodder between now and the winter again. And there's a lot of native grain knocking around in sheds, particularly oats since last harvest, that can be there to use as a buffer. So we're really, really lucky in that respect. I think the volume of fodder that we have, that isn't a challenge. It's really about the weather itself, making sure that the animals have plenty of water and plenty of shade. And the fodder side of it at the moment is not a concern, and I don't see it being a concern in the short to medium term.
1: And for the farmers themselves, like the song says, don't forget the sunscreen.
3: Absolutely. I mean, I think if there's one area that we tend to not do enough on, it's farmer mental health or farmer health and well-being. And particularly, I think male farmers are the worst of the whole lot. The last thing to do is look after their own health. So it's hydration, it's sun cream, it's be mindful of the peak temperatures during the day. But in general, we've had a really good year weather-wise after a tough winter, and we're not crying too much over it. everybody should enjoy it while it's there.
1: On that note, Francie, thanks very much. Francie Gorman, President of the Irish Farmers Association.
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11: With Cantor Fitzgerald Ireland, helping people across Ireland invest, plan and grow their wealth with confidence. Cantor Fitzgerald Ireland is regulated by the Central Bank of Ireland.
1: Joe, state-backed financing for smaller house builders up 14% last year.
13: Yeah, Home Building Finance Ireland was set up by the government to provide loans to those construction companies who might otherwise not have received finance from the banks to build housing. In its latest report, HBFI said that it approved loans worth 3.8 billion euro in the first half of this year, up 14%, with the average size of loans coming in at just under 15 million euro. Dara Deering is the Chief Executive of Home Builders Finance Ireland and is on the line. Good morning, Dara.
14: Good morning, Joe.
13: Now, remind us what HBFI does, i.e. does it offer a state-backed guarantee to lend to builders where others might not?
14: Now, we were set up in 2019. We lend funding directly on a commercial basis to house builders, to small, medium and large house builders. And that funding then is used, as you said, up to now to fund 3.78 billion of new housing delivery. And that has translated into about 20,000 new homes over the last 7 years. We fund the construction phase, so we get repaid at the end of that, which means we can recycle that funding again. And we've seen significant demand for the funding, particularly from SME house builders. In fact, about 80% of what we've approved to date are for loans of less than 20 million.
13: Now, and the lending is up, as you say. Is that due to the rising inability of builders to get bank loans, or is it a surge in construction costs?
14: So we've seen construction activity increase over the last number of years. And on the back of that, obviously, house builders need greater access to finance. But also we've seen the market evolve. We've had banks exit the market. That creates funding gaps of itself. So we will step in wherever those gaps emerge from small, medium or large house builders. We'll make sure they get supported. And you'll see in the results today that 87% of the funding that we have approved are for those higher loan to cost. And that's where house builders need to borrow more, particularly SME house builders. So we make sure that wherever they have a viable scheme, Joe, they can get access to funding from HBFI.
13: Okay, and the recent AIB construction PMI index suggested a cooling off in the building sector. What are you seeing?
14: Yeah, obviously the events in the Middle East have created direct challenges for construction, particularly for SME house builders, because it has created concerns around supply chains and obviously costs. What are they doing right now? They're evaluating their costs. They're trying to bring as much certainty as possible, and that's what we need them to do. The sector itself is incredibly resilient. It has worked its way through hyperinflation from Ukraine and COVID, and our role is to make sure that where they have viable schemes, we can give them certainty that as they scale up in the years ahead, finance won't be a barrier to delivering on their plans.
13: Thanks, Dara. That's Dara Deering, the Chief Executive of Home Builders Finance Ireland.
1: Joe, thank you very much. Joe Lynham there, our business editor. It is 20 to 9. That means Claire Byrne is with us. Claire, what have you coming up?
15: Good morning. Really interesting stuff happening on e-scooters. The Taoiseach saying yesterday he's leaning towards a ban, a total ban on e-scooters.
1: I know I'm alone on this. I'm very pro e-scooters. I'm very against the people who use them wrongly, but you have 12 million Germans who are able to use them successfully. Mm-hmm. They are the greatest solution when it comes to the last mile. And there are people, because as you may be aware, I come to work at an obscene amount early in the morning. When you look at the people who are traveling to work and you say, this is getting people around in a way that is economically friendly, efficient, and provides them a way to travel that they otherwise wouldn't have. Why is it being wrecked? Because people are doing it wrong.
15: Listen, I see that as well. However, the Minister for Transport is in Brussels this morning. I've spoken to him. I've done an interview with him this morning, and he is also leaning towards a ban. This is coming to Cabinet next week. They're going to have a special meeting on Monday, all of the major players on this. He is putting together options. Top of the list is a ban. Second is licensing.
1: Now you're
15: license
1: talking.
15: Plates. The seller would be licensed. The buyer would be licensed.
1: Mighty.
15: All of this. But it's really quite serious. They're really seriously looking at a ban. And I see those people as well going to work with their helmets on and all of that. We also all see all of the stuff.
1: Oh, yeah,
15: and we've heard about Temple
1: that's
15: Street and the
1: point.
15: Children on life support
1: totally.
15: And all of that. So something has to be done. What is it? Peptides. You're nobody if you're not on peptides, apparently. I know nothing about peptides. I don't know what they are, but I see them on social media. Everybody's taking them. I'm going to find out what they are and whether it's worth it and whether we should be on these things.
1: Oh, keep me updated. Great.
15: And the World Cup. Did you watch last night?
1: No.
15: What is wrong with you?
1: I very much enjoy sleeping.
15: I know. Huge I enjoy sleeping, but I did stay up and watch it last night. And I think Mbappe should have been sent off.
1: 53106, if you have a viewer, 087-1400-106. Claire, we look forward to it. Claire will be back in 20 minutes with that and a whole lot more. Before that, a complaint has been made to the International Olympic Committee accusing FIFA President Gianni Infantino of breaching political neutrality rules over his dealings with US President Donald Trump. The complaint centres on the controversial suspension of that World Cup ban. I'm joined by Fianna Fáil MEP Barry Andrews. Barry, you know politics fairly well. Surely this is just an example of realpolitik. Gianni Infantino, like Mark Rutte in NATO, has worked out that what you have to do is be sycophantic, roll over, play nice, and you get what you want, and he did that.
0: Good morning, Anton. Look, that's not my understanding of politics, and I think people are just sickened by the cynicism of what has happened between Infantino and Trump over the last year, starting with the FIFA Peace Prize, which is such a travesty considering it's done in the name of the thousands of people up and down Ireland, across the world, who volunteer for soccer training, put up posts, put up, you know, raise money for jerseys. To see that happen, given what Trump has done in the geopolitical sphere for the last year.
1: Even if we all know it's guff and that it's done deliberately just to keep him on side.
0: But it's not guff because, you know, Trump boasted about trying to interfere with the outcome of the match between the US and Belgium. And, you know, when people see that, when the integrity of the game is called into question, when everybody's loving the sport at the moment, is just fantastic. The football is excellent. The stadiums are amazing. The experience of those who are in the US and have been in Mexico and Canada

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1: We've written quite a lot about the association of Saudi Aramco, the world's largest polluter, as the main funder of FIFA. So, you know, if you're actually volunteering for in the Dublin District School Boys League and you see the ballooning of FIFA income over the last couple of decades, despite all the corruption, and you have to ask yourself the question, have you seen that impacting the game of football in Dublin, in Ireland, across the world at a local and voluntary level? And most people say no. All we've seen is that clubs have to put up their fees in recent years. We've seen that there's been increase in cost of playing football for families across Dublin. So there's no bonus, there's no dividend that has found its way down through the system. So I think we need to put pressure on FIFA. It's a not-for-profit organization, but it requires a huge level of transparency and accountability, which is clearly not present in the decision-making we've seen recently.
2: Barry, thanks very much for your time this morning. Barry Andrews there, Fianna Fáil MEP on e-scooters. And don't forget, Claire Byrne is going to be discussing that proposed ban on e-scooters, because as she pointed out, it seems to be very much the way the wind is blowing in government level that there would be a total ban on e-scooters. She's going to be discussing that in her programme in about 15 minutes. But texts flooding in on it. Banning e-scooters would be like as if we banned automobiles when they were invented because they can be dangerous. We should just stick with horses. Total nonsense. Another, banning e-scooters is an insane nuclear option and is completely the wrong way to deal with the issue. Yes, there are problems, but punishing everyone because 100 or so teenagers can't behave themselves is totally backwards. Resource the Gardaí, train them in pursuit driving, indemnify them, and enforce the laws that we have. And then another, how are e-scooters suitable for the last mile when you can't bring them on the first mile? Another, hi Anton. Just back from a week in Sweden where I viewed teenagers and adults of all ages using e-scooters, some with helmets, most without. Main thing is most were on bike paths, but noticeably they were being ridden at an easy pace, not tearing down streets and weaving in and out. So we have both an infrastructure and a behaviour problem in Ireland, and it looks like Claire's going to have her hands full because the texts keep coming in and in and in on the issue of e-scooters. 53106 or 087 1400 106, and we'll pass them on to Claire. Now, astronomers have detected a sugar molecule in deep space. Space tastes sweet. It offers new clues about the origins of life. Details after this.
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5: Sugar in space. They have discovered it. And this means two things. Space may taste sweet if you can concentrate it enough. And secondly, it also gives an insight into how life originally formed. With us is astronomer and science writer Dr. David Whitehouse. David, people will be skeptical. How can you tell that space is sugary?
6: Well, astronomers are very good at finding things in space, interesting molecules. It's the thing about the sugar molecule and many other molecules is that they give off a particular pattern of radiation, particularly in the radio band. And therefore, if you've got a radio telescope and you can pick up these frequencies, you can work out the molecule that's giving them off. And there is a huge, giant cloud of molecules of all different types near the center of our galaxy, one of the most studied molecular clouds in space. Recently, astronomers in Spain picked up the four carbon atom version of sugar in this giant molecular cloud, and they're very excited about it.
5: Now, this particular molecule, I believe, is called erythrolose. What's the significance of it when it comes to the creation of life?
6: Well, we found more complicated sugars in asteroids in our own solar system, but this is the first time we've found a sugar beyond our solar system, way out there in space. And it's an interesting molecule, and it's part of a suite of molecules we've discovered in space, which form the fundamental basic working blocks of life. Now, there's a long way between a sugar molecule and indeed other molecules we found in space, between those and life itself, an enormous distance. But it does indicate that the basic building blocks of life are easy to make and are commonly spread throughout the universe. And therefore, when they may find a suitable site like the early Earth or other planets, it may be that the basic blocks are there for perhaps life to begin, the process to begin to turn ordinary simple molecules like this into something we could call living.
5: So is there logic then in the inference that if it is that readily and abundantly available throughout deep space, the statistical likelihood of it having resulted in life in other places than Earth is fairly high?
6: Well, this is the big question. This is the big question. There don't seem to be like these molecules, these life helping molecules. And the fact that there are so many planets out there, there are planets around almost all the stars you can see. There are more planets out there than stars. And therefore, the statistics, people would argue, are very good, that the universe may be teeming with life. There are no great show stoppers to stop this. But of course, we don't know, because the only example we have of life is on planet Earth. And we know planet Earth, when it formed, was sterile, did not have life on it, but now it's abundant. So the process happened here, And there doesn't seem to be anything particularly unusual or dramatic about our sun and our solar system. So although we lack the evidence, we infer that perhaps life could be one of the things about the universe, just like planets and stars.
5: Now, as to this sugar then, if you are able to harvest it, I assume it is pretty diffuse, so that might be expensive and time-consuming. But if you did, would it taste sweet?
6: I'm told it's the type of sugar you find in raspberries. It's a fairly simple molecule, a four carbon molecule sugar. It doesn't think just the same out there in space as if you were to create it here down on the Earth or distill it from raspberries. But you're right, it is very dispersed. In fact, there is a similar molecular cloud out there which has several Earth masses worth of alcohol. It's dispersed over a great distance, but there's an awful lot of alcohol out there as well as sugar.
5: So when you say several Earth masses, you mean there is, in an area in space, the equivalent in as much as the Earth weighs, multiples of that floating around in booze?
6: That's right, but it's very diffuse. There's a lot of it out there. And in fact, it's not unusual. There are many molecular clouds where there is, in aggregate terms, a fantastic amount of alcohol, but if you were to try and scoop it up and concentrate it, it'd take a long time to do that. But it's there. Another interesting.
5: You'd have to travel for many light years to find a decent mixer, I assume.
6: You would, yes. It's way out there. But much easier to synthesize it down here on the Earth.
5: David, thank you very much for that. That is Dr. David Whitehouse, astronomer and science writer. By the way, if there's anything on the show that you missed and you want to have a listen back, you can just go to newstalk.com. The guys are very good at getting the podcasts up very quick after the show. So if you missed anything and you want to have a listen back, it is all up there. If you missed Peter Burke talking about the new leave that will apply to pregnancy loss, if you missed Darren Clark talking about the implications, not that Darren Clark, the DCU Darren Clark, talking about the implications of the heat waves and what it means in respect of climate change. Or if you missed the discussion that we had with Owen Corry about the new Dublin airport changes and charges, all of that is up there on the website. Text to say, on the subject of the good weather, today is St. Swithin's Day. According to legend, whatever the weather, rain or sunshine on this day, it's going to continue for the following 40 days and 40 nights. Would that we would be so lucky. That's it for us. See you tomorrow at 7. Bye-bye.
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8: In Dublin, the ISAC is down 24 points at 13731, while in London, the FTSE is down 64 at 10464.
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25: Coming up on the show today, should e-scooters be banned? How to save water during the hose pipe ban and World Cup fever. First, though, it's time for the news with Shane Beattie.
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8: It's 9 o'clock. Good morning. Donald Trump says attacks on Iran will continue as the US Navy resumes its blockade of the Strait of Hormuz. Iranian media says there were several explosions overnight. Yesterday, the president U-turned on plans to impose a 20% toll on shipping passing through the strait. Instead, he claims there will be trade and investment deals with Gulf leaders. Sky's US correspondent James Matthews says a peace deal is further away than ever.
26: We are seeing a rapid descent back to conflict. I think war itself is the only certainty. Negotiations are stalled. Indeed, we saw that spectacular climb down, actually. Now he is talking about this investment.
8: Nurses and midwives could be set to strike. The INMO is balloting members on industrial action up to and including work stoppages. It says there's been no clear engagement with the government over a new public sector pay deal. One person has been arrested after a man died after an assault in Mulhuddart in Dublin. Anthony Long, who was in his 40s, died in hospital after being attacked in Parslickstown Drive in the early hours of Friday, July 3rd. A man in his 50s has since been charged. He's due to appear before Blanchardstown District Court this morning. And temperatures could reach 30 degrees Celsius today. A status yellow high temperature warning kicks in from noon for Carlow, Kildare, Kilkenny, Laois, Longford, Offaly, Westmeath, Cavan, Donegal, Munster and Connacht, lasting until 6 a.m. on Friday. Yesterday, temperatures hit 29.3 degrees at Shannon Airport, but 21.3 degrees at Dublin Airport. That's it for now. More at 10.
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8: Dry, sunny and very warm. Highest temperatures 23 to 30 degrees. 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
25: Morning and welcome to the programme. You're listening to the Claire Byrne Show on News Talk. Coming up on today's show, a decision on the Friedrichs ataxia drug has been deferred. So what next?
29: People with Friedrich's ataxia have been waiting since the 1st of August 2024 for the HSE to make this drug available.
25: What are peptides? Are they safe and worth taking?
30: It's definitely a leap to say, well, if it does this in a laboratory animal, it's going to do this in a human. You can't say that.
25: Are changing demographics hurting the GAA and local communities?
0: The map of Ireland demographically and the map of GAA clubs on the island does not align. And as a result of that, there are challenges for us as a GAA to make ourselves more amenable to people who want to play our games.
25: And?
1: As I've heard Thomas Tuchel was saying, it's just the game, it's not just the game. And they'll realise it's not just a game. It's going to be more than that when they're playing.
25: Ian Wright says it's more than a game. We're going to look ahead to our England-Argentina later, and we'll take a look back at Spain's extraordinary win over France last night to make the World Cup final. WhatsApp the programme 087 1400 106 or email clareburn@newstalk.com. The government is actively considering a ban now on e-scooters, and options are being prepared for cabinet by the Minister of State at the Department of Transport, Sean Canny. I spoke to Sean Canny before coming on air this morning, and I started by asking if a total ban is really on the cards here.
2: Yeah, well, we're looking at all options. Look, as we've seen what happens with the e-scooters we're looking at the moment, and how the devastation is caused when somebody has an accident with them and a collision, and then when you hear CHI telling us that there are 5 children in life support in hospital as a result of accidents, it's important that we look at this, and we look at it very, very carefully.
25: Mm-hmm. It's just when you see the use of e-scooters, right, there are some people using them inappropriately, and we see that. There are other people who have helmets on them, who are adults, who are using them to get to work. Now, you can imagine what would happen if you announced that a ban was coming. There would be an outcry, wouldn't there?
2: Well, first of all, I would say that the purpose of the options, the scoping I'm doing at the moment, is to see what options we have, what would be workable. We have a situation where you can see it in the cities and you can see it in the towns, where you have people on e-scooters using the footpaths, using the roads, causing maybe anxiety for people who are walking on the footpaths, people coming out of the door of shops, and this thing whizzes by. You have children on these e-scooters. They shouldn't be on them. There are laws there at the moment. You have supposed to be 16 years of age, and you're also supposed to be not driving at more than 20 kilometres per hour. Well, even 20 kilometres per hour is a fair speed. Mm-hmm. If you're on a footpath and you run into somebody, and you run into a vulnerable person like an older person or a child. So I think we have to look at this very, very seriously. As I said, I've said this repeatedly in the last week, that I'm not ruling anything out at this stage. I've looked for the options. We're also getting a report from the CHI. Jennifer Callum McNeil is getting a report from them on what accidents, what injuries people receive from these e-scooters. So all of that will be taken into account in our deliberations. Yeah. And I think it's important that we do that, so that whatever we do, it will be effective. It will actually help with safety on our roads, and also make sure that people will feel safe walking or cycling or driving a car on our roads.
25: But the Taoiseach says that he is leaning in favour of a ban on e-scooters. Are you?
2: Well, it's something that I'm seriously considering on the basis of what I've seen so far. But the options paper is being prepared. I will have that in the next 24 hours, I would say, it'll be complete. And we will sit down and we will look at it. I also await the report from the HSE and the CHI to see exactly what the devastation or not that is being caused by these. And we'll deal with it then. My opinion and the way I deal with this is that I will look at the evidence and look at the options. Mm-hmm. And if we do bring in registration, or if we bring in licensing, the other aspect of it, how enforceable will all of that be?
25: That's a big question, isn't it? Like, let's take also, a ban. How would a ban be enforced? You'd have the guards going around the country seizing all of these things, you know, from adults.
2: I'd say first of all, no matter what you do, there will be an enforcement. The Gardaí will have to be involved in that. But I also say it's very important that whatever we do is effective and can be actually put into force. So, you know, at the moment, if you have somebody, a child on an e-scooter, and you try to stop them and they take off, what does the guard do? You know, and we also have to make sure that our guard are protected in pursuit of people. And I think all of that is being taken into account. And as Taoiseach says, he said he's leaning towards a ban. And I would be of the same mind, but I'm going to not making up my mind until I have got all the options, the pros and cons to them, how effective they are, how implementable they are, and we'll take it from there.
25: Right, but you are leaning towards a ban then. I mean, that's where you sit at the moment until somebody proves otherwise.
2: What I would say to you is that not so much prove otherwise when we sit down and look how, if we take measures, how they're implementable, how they're enforceable, what effect they will have, and will they do what I want to do, which is to make people safer on the roads and on our footpaths and in those streets in our towns,
25: yeah,
2: and even in the countryside.
25: You mentioned Garda pursuits there of these things, and we include under the banner of e-scooters things like scramblers as well and electric bikes. And we heard yesterday that the EU presidency is delaying pursuit training. That's hardly acceptable, is it?
2: Well, it is, but I think we ourselves will have to look at that in our own country, because I think, in fairness to the Garda, we asked them to do to carry out the enforcement of legislation we enact. We have to make sure that they're properly equipped and properly trained, and that they're not exposed to sanction themselves in pursuit of somebody in their duty. So we're looking at that as well.
25: Mm-hmm.
2: But just coming back to the old issue, scramblers at the moment, just so that we understand it, have been banned in public places. Right? We're talking here now about e-scooters.
25: But that's not working. Like we had Daniel Ennis, the new Sock Dems TD, on the programme on Monday. He said they took over the city centre the weekend. He watched them with his own eyes, eight of them.
2: Yeah, and what I would say to you is that that's where we have to make sure that we will be able to enforce whatever we bring in, and that we give the Gardaí the full support to do that. And Minister Jim O'Callaghan will be involved in the deliberations we will have as well on this before we make any decision, because we have to make sure, as I say, that it is effective. It's not just a law for the sake of saying we've done something. We have to bring in something that will be effective and will make our streets safer for people.
25: I would also
2: right now plead with parents. If they have a child who's under 16 years of age and they're using an e-scooter, take it off them. I would also say that people who have an e-scooter and are delivering goods or services with the e-scooter, that is illegal. Where you have two people up on an e-scooter, that is illegal. You're supposed to be over 16 and you're supposed to be also not past speed of 20 kilometres.
25: Mm-hmm.
2: And I would also say to people who are selling e-scooters that they should take responsibility who they're selling them to.
25: When you say if there's people using them to deliver goods or services and that's illegal, are you talking about illegal goods or services, like drugs?
2: No, I'm talking about goods. And goods, you see, some are delivering food, takeaways. That's illegal.
25: That's not allowed.
2: On a new scooter. It's not allowed on a new scooter right now.
25: Mm-hmm.
2: People may not realise this, but, there are things going on at the moment which shouldn't be going on, and we have regulations there. And when I see myself, children, maybe 10, 12 years of age, on a new scooter, and they're flying around the place, no helmet, no protection, no high-vis vest, and they're zooming down the streets. And that's not what the intended use of these were.
25: Yeah, but so they're getting away with it. You know, that's the whole point, isn't it?
2: Well, the problem for me is that I have to try and make sure that whatever legislation, regulation we bring in will be effective and will be enforceable.
25: Yeah, because the guards are concerned about what sort of trouble they're going to get into when they are pursuing these people on scooters and scramblers, and the commissioner saying that they need to be held to account to a Garda driving standard, not to my driving standard, which is what's happening currently.
2: Absolutely, and I support the Garda. They need to have the training, they need to be protected in the pursuit of their duties.
25: So that requires legislation, does it?
2: That would require legislation, and that's something we will be looking at and bringing in as well.
25: Okay. Daniel Ennis also told us on Monday he believes that 90% of those e-scooters and scramblers are being bought by drug dealers for children to do deliveries.
2: Well, I cannot prove that, but I would have a concern if that is what's happening. And that's another consideration as well when we look at these scooters and their use, and why are they being used by so many people. And I know you say there's some genuine people who use them to get to work or whatever, but we have a serious problem here, and we have people who are getting injured, and we've had fatalities as a result of the use of these scooters. And as the minister responsible for road safety, I think it's incumbent on me take action and firm action.
25: Okay, so we're either looking at an all-out ban of e-scooters or some sort of a licensing regime.
2: You have there's about three different options, and one of the options would be to ban them outright. The other option would be to have them licensed, registered, a registration number on them, the seller be registered, the owner registered, so that if an e-scooter is found to be doing something illegal or in the hands of a child or a minor, well, it's the owner who will be responsible then.
25: Mm-hmm.
2: The other big thing with all of that is if you find a child up on an e-scooter, a guard, and he tries to stop that person and that child takes off at high speed, do you chase that person? You don't. So how do you actually get that under control? It is a difficult one for Gardaí. It's a difficult one for us to find the right way to actually make it effective. And that's why I'm doing the options paper first, and we will discuss that before we make any decision.
25: Okay, so it's an outright ban or licensing. Is there a third option?
2: Well, the third option is maybe just make sure that they have tax insurance, that the seller is licensed, and that they pay tax on them the same as if they were a moped or a small motorbike.
25: Mm-hmm.
2: So there are options like that.
25: And
2: the biggest problem I have, it's easy enough to bring in the rules and regulations. The biggest problem I have is how can we make it effective, make it enforceable, and to allow the Gardaí to do their job. And that's why we will be deliberating on it.
25: Okay, Minister, when do you expect to be able to move on this?
2: Well, I'll be having a meeting on it with other government ministers next Monday, when I'll have the options paper, hopefully later on this morning. And we will have our first meeting to sit down with the Minister for Justice and my own senior minister, Darragh O'Brien, Taoiseach Cantonis, there, and to look at the options with the Gardaí Commissioner to see what way we can do it effectively and then get on with it, make decisions from there.
25: Minister of State of the Department of Transport, Sean Canny there. Now, John Masterson is with me, regular Sunday Independent columnist, and Dr. Chris Luke, who's a retired consultant in emergency medicine in Cork and a healthcare commentator. John, you love your e-scooter, isn't that right?
3: Well, I think it's very, very useful. Listening to the minister, I mean, I think a ban won't happen because, I mean, are we all going to bring our e-scooters in and get our money back from them? I look at it in the context of road safety, and I don't in any way diminish that there are parents worried sick at the moment because their children have been hurt, and we all want to decrease that. But if you look at road safety in general, and the minister is responsible for road safety, and is quite clear your interview there that we have the laws, but we clearly don't enforce the laws. And I mean, it's kind of frightening to think he's going out to do some research on this now because he must have had his eyes closed for the last 5 years. If you look at road deaths, if you go back to before the drink driving laws came in 1979, 614 people were killed on our roads. And through a variety of measures and improved cars and improved roads and drink driving laws, we got that down in 2021 to 132. Now, that was the lowest. And since then, it has been increasing. So if you look at the people who are being killed on our roads at the moment, the thing you wouldn't ban is e-scooters. It'd be cars. In our figures are already ahead of previous years. And this year, 39 drivers, 13 passengers, 13 motorbike users have been killed, 8 pedal cyclists have been killed, 21 pedestrians have been killed, 2 people have been killed on e-scooters.
25: Yeah, but we have 6 children on life support over a 2-week period. This is what has led us to this place.
3: I know. And this is why this kind of discussion comes up year on year when we already, according to what the minister said, have the rules, have the laws, and don't enforce them. You or I could stand on a corner street in Dublin at 7 o'clock most evenings and put out your hand, and there'd be someone coming along with 2 people on a scooter who mm-hmm. could be stopped there and then. And if our big issue is the guards are being outwitted by 14-year-olds, I'm a little bit sad to hear that.
25: But there's a danger, John, isn't there, with chasing people who are travelling at speed on an e-scooter?
3: Yeah, guards,
25: can you imagine a guard chasing 14-year-olds? They come off, a terrible thing happens. Yeah. You know, who's in the dock over that?
3: Yeah, the guards aren't stupid. And I know there have been cases where guards have chased stolen cars and they've ended up facing charges themselves. And I think that is an important issue that needs to be sorted out. But we're basically, according to what the minister was saying, the guards have to sit there with their hands in their pockets because they can't do anything. Now, I find that incomprehensible because I've seen plenty of youngsters on e-scooters. And I was young once and I rode too fast and I did all those kind of things. An e-scooter looks benign. Put on the roads, it becomes a road safety issue, and it is not a benign thing. And when you get up in the morning, the most dangerous thing you probably do is use our roads. So we want to reduce fatalities, reduce injuries, reduce all of those things. One of the other points that I was making in the Sunday Independent was that I haven't been breathalyzed in 25 years. Now, I hasten to say I haven't been over the limit in 25 years, but if you go back to 2021, when we had a low of 132, we now look like we're going to hit 200 this year. And these 200 are not e-scooter users. They are pedestrians, which is astonishing the number that have lost their lives. So it is a road safety issue, and the minister should be looking at it, to my mind, in that manner.
25: It's an enforcement issue. Chris Luke, can I bring you in on this? Do you see this e-scooter issue as a crisis?
4: Absolutely. Absolutely. Yeah. In fact, one of the things which is very, very, very difficult when you're trying to talk about important public health issues is that you have the whataboutery that we know about. And you can try to talk about malaria and then people immediately bring up measles. You try and talk about cannabis and people immediately bring up alcohol. This whole issue with e-scooters is reminiscent of the head shop crisis that we had in around about 2009-10, when we had a lot of people, we had a few people die, but we had enormous numbers of people who were permanently psychiatrically damaged by taking synthetic head shop drugs, novel drugs. We have a situation where we have a kind of novel vehicle, and we are seeing this tsunami of youngsters, teenagers, young teenagers, 12-year-olds, 13, 14-year-olds, not to mention the grotesque tragedy of half a dozen children apparently lying ventilated in one of the paediatric intensive care units. And the neurosurgeon has said publicly that he does not think that most of them will recover. I mean, it's a grotesque tragedy. So I hear what John is saying about road traffic. I spent decades, running Joyrider programs, developing trauma teams and trauma protocols and doing our best to deal with the results. But the e-scooter thing is separate. It has to be treated as a separate crisis. And what he talks about is, where are the guards? He's absolutely right. We've seen a shrinkage of our policing cohort, and that's an obvious problem. But, there are no good options. And actually, if you dip into the online world this morning, you'll see that people all over the world, from Tipperary to Taiwan, are grappling with the same problem in terms of e-scooters.
25: Well, can I ask you then?
4: It's important to think about every option.
25: Okay. With your expertise, right? I mean, John says he shouldn't have to hand over his e-scooter, and if he does, he wants his money back. Do you think that it is feasible to even suggest a ban on these things for everybody?
4: Well, they said you couldn't close down head shops, and we did it because there was sufficient collective momentum between parents and their placards outside head shops, and parliamentarians and professionals coming together roughly 2010. They managed to close down the head shops, and the problem basically completely evaporated, more or less. I think something stark and really extraordinary and perhaps unique is going to have to be done about e-scooters, because it's not just a road safety issue. This is a kind of a situation with criminal anarchy. I mean, as John said, you put your hand out on the pavement in the evening. It's the same down in Cork. I mean, I'm a Dub, but I live in Cork City, and we have 12, 13-year-olds with their balaclavas and their grey, sports outfits.
25: Yeah, that's the
4: doing
25: uniform.
4: Doing wheelies down at 30 kph down the new marina, by the river in Cork and elsewhere. Something has got to be done.
25: Is the ban the right thing to do? I mean, that is extreme, isn't it, Chris?
4: Well, I mean, it's hard to think of anything more extreme than a half a dozen youngsters lying with possibly permanent brain damage in our intensive care units. And if you think about, this means that all those poor children with spinal congenital disorders are all waiting another week or month because the neurosurgeons are so busy dealing with head injuries caused by e-scooters. So I think that you're going to have the usual answer, which is there's no panacea, but the multi-pronged attack ranging from, what they've been doing recently in the States with mass shooters. They've been prosecuting the parents who give the guns to teenagers in the States. Well, I think there's not much difference between a parent who buys an e-scooter and that e-scooter ends up killing somebody else. I mean, remember that there are pedestrians dying, not in great numbers, but certainly in dribs and drabs, and the number is growing on both sides of the Irish Sea. So, as I say, a multi-pronged attack. I know it sounds preposterous to try and ban them, but, desperate illness requires desperate remedies. And I think a ban should certainly be considered.
25: Right. And it is going to be considered. And it seems to be, if you talk to the politicians like Sean Kenny, it's top of his list. Taoiseach said he's leaning towards a ban. But John, there's another option in there, which Sean Kenny outlined as well. And that is licensing. So you'd have the seller licensed, you'd have the purchaser licensed, so that the state would have a record of every person who has an e-scooter. And you'd have you'd have a number plate, essentially. Do you think that might work?
3: Well, you would also then need to do that with push bicycles and with electric bicycles. We don't seem to have an electric bicycle issue, though. Again, I was driving around Dublin yesterday, and I don't know how many times I was passed by e-bicycles working, going along normally in the bicycle lanes. We don't have a problem with them because they tend to be ridden by older people and they're expensive. They're $2,500 or something like that. As you said earlier, when you were talking to the minister, who is buying the e-scooters, which you can buy for $300, $400, $500 these days? One assumes that in most cases, youngsters, and I'm leaving out the ones who are allegedly moving drugs because they're breaking a much more serious law and should be dealt with anyhow. But you assume it's parents. And as if I didn't say it to you earlier, I said to someone earlier, if your 15-year-old comes in and says, I don't like that tree in the garden, will we cut it down? Will you buy me a chainsaw? You'd look at them as if they had two heads. Because it is inherently looks dangerous. We need to learn to understand that a small-wheeled vehicle, which is power-assisted, because you have to push it off before the engine will kick in, is a dangerous vehicle, and is particularly dangerous in the hands of inexperienced people. Inexperienced drivers have more accidents than experienced drivers. But again, driving around quite a lot yesterday, there are quite a lot of mature drivers who haven't yet discovered that their cars have wing mirrors. And as I said, as a motorcyclist, always, I'm looking out in front of me. I'm always defensive because there's always someone who will step out on the road without looking left or right. I mean, the old safe cross code that we all learned as a rhyme has disappeared.
25: Yeah, John, can I ask you, when you use your scooter, do you feel...
3: I use it in various ways.
25: Do you feel safe on it, though, when you use it?
3: Well, absolutely. I wouldn't, I have no death wish there. I don't use it at night where I am here. I would use it probably in Kilkenny. And I use it legally. I would have a helmet on. I have high vis on. As I said in the piece the other day, if anyone ran over me, it would be deliberate. I could change the settings on it so you disable the power governor. But no, it's set at 20K. And 20K is plenty fast enough on the vast majority of our roads, because 90% of riding an e-scooter down here is looking out for the next pothole, because that's where you would, go out over the handlebars.
25: Right. Look, a listener says, I can't believe what I'm hearing, comparing e-scooters to head shops. Chris, it was you who said that. Enforce the current laws, confiscate e-scooters from the people misusing them. But it appears, Chris, that getting to that point where the Gardaí can do that is a problem. They can't catch them. They can't safely catch them.
4: Yes, I mean, I completely agree. And to go back to the head shop point, the point of that is that there have been, so many different campaigns, and John talks rightly about the benefits of the drink driving laws and seat belts and so on and so on. But that took 50 years to get to the current situation. Similarly, with tobacco, it's taken centuries to get down to 17 or 18% of the population. So big attractive pastimes can take years to reverse. But I mean, I'd certainly start with the youngsters, any youngster who's clearly, you know, under 16, the bike should just be immediately confiscated. Now, I don't know how you do that because, you know, they're struggling all over the world, as I said, to try and deal with that. And, right. I mean, it may well be that you need a net or you need inflatable barriers. Who knows? But there must be a solution. And the point about the head shop parallel,
25: a net, catch them in a net.
4: Well, how else would you stop somebody? I mean, I'm talking about, I don't know. I mean, these are all the ideas that they're going to have to think of, you know, inflatable barriers or nets. I don't know. You know, like stingers that they brought in, you know, a few decades ago and to stop criminals, you know, going up and down the motorway.
25: Well, someone did text in the other day and suggested rolling out spikes. You know, if the guards could get ahead of them in some way and roll spikes out onto the road.
4: Well, they're the stingers. They're the stingers I'm talking about. Those are the spikes that they throw in front of vehicles that they're chasing. But I mean, I don't know. But something that kind of captures them, that, you know, if they can be apprehended without injuring them. I mean, that's clearly the actual difficulty, as well as not having enough police. But anyway, my point about the head shops is that this is a really, really serious problem, which looks like it's getting completely out of control. And we need to be, you know, extremely fastidious. Is and only cooperation and collective action will reduce the problem.
25: All we know is that something is coming and the government is likely to make a decision on this on Monday or shortly thereafter, because as Sean Canny explained to us earlier on, this meeting is happening with all of the relevant parties, all of the senior ministers. We've heard what the Taoiseach said. He's minded to ban them. Sean Canny appears to be in the same space. Lots of listeners getting in touch. One who says, I'm in Spain. We have to register e-scooters. We have a license plate and insurance. Is this beyond Ireland's capabilities? Another, we need to ban e-scooters, bring in a licensing system for all other forms of transport, including e-bikes and pedal bikes and others. It's ironic that my bin man has to wear a helmet hanging onto the bin lorry, but a person who's going faster on an e-scooter does not. And there are so many more who say that it is silly and outrageous and unrealistic to suggest for a moment that you can ban e-scooters. What do you think? Get in touch, 087 1400 106. That's the WhatsApp number. Coming up next, a decision on Skyclar is a treatment for Friedrich's ataxia has been deferred. We'll get reaction.
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25: My regular listeners to the programme will know that we've been speaking a lot here about the drug Skyclarys, which is used to treat Friedreich's ataxia. Well, a decision on whether the state should pay for that drug was deferred again last night. The HSE Drugs Group met. They made that call pending further review in the coming weeks. Patrick O'Sullivan is Fianna Fáil TD for Cork North Central and he's here with me in the studio. Emily Felix is on the line. Emily lives with Friedreich's ataxia and has been campaigning for access to Skyclarys. So, Patrick, will you talk to us first about what you understand happened yesterday at that meeting and in the aftermath?
17: Yeah, so look, yesterday we were hoping that this would be the end of the journey for a lot of these patients. Unfortunately, to many, it ended in disappointment. Many of them were in Leinster House hoping for a positive recommendation yesterday from the drugs group. But the drugs group decided that it would need further time. They're speculating around 3 to 4 weeks to try and get experts and specialists together and ultimately make, I suppose, a more detailed submission before a recommendation
25: is made. It's a strange one, isn't it? Because this has been a very long-running process. So you would expect that whatever information they need, they would have had at this stage.
17: Well, it's 700 and something days into the process. And I've spoken to you here about before that, you know, legally, these decisions are made to be made within 180 days. That clearly doesn't happen most of the time. So you would have hoped at this time that most of the information that was required was in. I'm of the opinion and I'm of the understanding that the pricing that's being offered to Ireland would be very similar to that price that's been offered in other European countries. I think the wording I saw in a letter was to say that Ireland's pricing is in alignment with other EU comparatives. So for me, then it just becomes a lot more difficult to process how we're here today.
25: Well, we know the Taoiseach who met with some of the campaigners who are living with the condition, and I'm thinking of Craig Cody, who we spoke to on the programme, whose sons both had the condition and sadly one of them has died. The Taoiseach gave them an assurance that he would do everything that he can to get this over the line. Is that still his position? Do you know?
17: Yeah, well, I suppose, look, I don't want to go too technical into how the process works, but up until this point, as per the legislation, you know, it is essentially a cost efficiency analysis that's done on the drug. And that's what's happened up to this point. It's only in the latter stages where you get to hear the patient voices, where you get to hear, I suppose, the day-to-day impact that's felt by these families. I would argue that should be done first. You know, you're talking about the cart before the horse. Surely the patients should be at the centre of this. But it's in this latter stages that those voices will come in, and including those, hopefully, political voices that can make interventions.
25: Your understanding of the, if there is pushback against this drug or uncertainty around it, does it centre around the fact that it's not a life-saving drug? Like, it doesn't change the ultimate outcome for people with Friedreich's ataxia, but we know that it slows down the progression of the disease. Is that, what's at issue here?
17: Not necessarily. They have different thresholds that they use to assess. Now, I'm a lay person here. I'm not a medical person or a pharmacoeconomist for that. But they assess it based on the quality of life years that are returned to the patient. But in Ireland, we set the bar very low. We have a €45,000 threshold for drugs. In other EU countries, they don't have any threshold. So for me, it's the architecture, it's the legislation around it that is fundamentally flawed here.
25: Mm-hmm. What does that €45,000 threshold mean? So there has to be this assessment done once it reaches €45,000. Is that what happens?
17: Yeah, so in essence, any drug in this country, no matter how complex or expensive, like if the more expensive it is, the less likely it is to meet that quality threshold. So anything over €45,000 effectively is dismissed out of hand. And it's only then that you build a case. You'd go for a HTA, a higher technical assessment, and you build the information around it. And particularly that would focus on the effects and the impacts on the patients. But in some countries, as I said, they don't have any quality threshold. They just assess the drug and its efficacy.
25: That's so interesting. So once it's over 45,000 per patient per year, is that it?
17: In essence, yeah.
25: It's a no. You start from a place of no.
17: Yes, and that happens with an awful lot of these drugs. And it's only afterwards when the HTA, the higher technical assessment, is done that you build the case around it.
25: Are you despondent about this today, or do you think there's still a chance that Skyclarys will be approved?
17: I'd like to fundamentally have faith in the people that are sitting around the table. And I say that for people in politics too. Ultimately, I have faith in those people that ultimately we will do the right thing. We will get to it. Now, unfortunately, like the previous time I was in here with you, we were talking about a different drug, Javinostat. Time costs patients. And to me, you know, we're waiting another month here, potentially for a decision. Look, they should have just made the decision yesterday. You know, I think for an awful lot of these patients, they had just built themselves up to this day. And it was very, very hard yesterday seeing them despondent.
25: Well, we'll talk to Emily. Just stick on your headphones there, because Emily is with us. Emily, you're welcome to the programme, and people who are regular listeners will know that you've joined us twice now talking about this, about Friedreich's ataxia and about Skyclarys. Your response to what you heard yesterday, and are you still hopeful that you're going to get access to this drug?
8: Hi, Claire. Hi. Thanks for having me on again. I came home from Leinster House yesterday just feeling heartbroken and just hugely disappointed. I think I cried all the way home. I just feel so deflated and just get totally despondent. I know for the government and for the HSE, this is only something very small, a minor administrative move of an extra 3 or 4 weeks. That's what they're saying. We don't know that officially. For them, it's only small to get more information. But for me and for the 200 other people, that's more loss. And I don't have time. I don't have time. I can see my body failing me day by day. And I'm afraid, I'm terrified of what more I can lose in that month that I'll never regain. And the HSE, they know this. They know that we are living with a progressive, relentless disease. It does not pause. It will not pause while they gather more information. I'm going to continue deteriorating, and so are the 200 others in the country. And do they care at all? That's
25: and Emily,
8: what
25: do you,
8: I feel.
25: Like, when we look at this now, further delay of 3 to 4 weeks, do you see in a 3 to 4 week period a change in your abilities, a change in your functions, you know, in your functionality of your body?
8: Yeah, no, definitely. I know it's hard to believe 3 to 4 weeks could have any effect, but I know what 3 to 4 weeks means for me. In the last 2 months, I've lost abilities, transferabilities, transferring from my wheelchair to my bed, transferring from my wheelchair to the toilet. I'm struggling so much, and it's getting harder and harder day by day. My voice, I'm getting really, really, it's really hard to speak. Even yesterday up in Leinster House, I was so exhausted coming home from speaking to people. And that's getting worse. My swallow is also getting worse. I'm having more frequent choking episodes that are scaring not only me, but my family as well, having to watch me. That's happening more frequent. It's like all of these effects are just happening more and more often.
25: And Emily, do you know that Skyclarys is going to help you?
8: I know. And the clinicians know, the scientists at the meetings, they should know. There's no need for further information. This is the thing. It's totally unnecessary. This delay is totally unnecessary. This drug was approved in the by the FDA in the USA in 2023 and then by the EMA in Europe in 2024. To get to that stage, it had to go through rigorous testing and clinical input and all of that. Like that, it took ages for them to get through, but it went through all those testing. So it's proven, it is proven to work. It's proven to be effective.
25: All right, and Pádraig, for you, I know this is disappointing what happened yesterday, but you say that it's a setback. It's not the end, and there will be another day. I know, I hear what Emily's saying, like every day makes such a huge difference to her, but in 3 or 4 weeks' time, we might have another answer here.
17: Well, as

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1: 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Well, Managing Director of Rockwell Financial, Robert Whelan, is here to tell us. Good morning, Robert.
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1: Just three questions. That's all we need to do.
13: That's it.
1: What's question one?
13: What would happen to you if you were unable to work? So this is, it's not really redundancy, it's more ill health. So what happens is you are going along your life and everything's fine, and then suddenly you get a debilitating illness or an injury.

0: or an accident, and you find yourself that you just can't be economically productive.
1: Mm-hmm. So imagine next month the money's not coming in.
0: Exactly.
1: What does that look like for you and for your family?
0: Yeah, absolutely. And particularly if you have a family, particularly if you are the main income earner in the family. Because what we need is, everyone talks about these moats, and we need a bit of resilience in our financial plan. You need some resilience. So the whole idea is that if this did happen to me, because it does happen, 1 in 8 of us will get a serious illness before we're 60. So it could be you, right?
1: Mm-hmm.
0: So you need to have some sort of plan that if it is you, are you robust enough to be able to overcome it, sustain it, and it, God forbid, it's long term, what impact did that have on you?
1: Okay, so if the answer to that question is, it looks absolutely atrocious if
0: for
1: I don't
0: people,
1: get paid next month, what are the answers? What do you have to do?
0: Yeah, so like, this isn't an advertisement for a product, right? So, but just think about it. Firstly, most employers, believe it or not, have a scheme in place for their staff. So ask, is there a scheme for me here? Some people will be surprised to find out they actually have this type of cover and work. It's called income protection. If not, you just take it out yourself. What I would say is, don't obsess about having the most amount of cover. Find the level, because you do get tax relief on the premium, which helps. But find a level of affordability with the premium.
1: But you're paying it, even if it's a work scheme, you'll be paying that from your taxed income, won't you?
0: Yeah. But you're not paying. Usually work schemes are part of the employee benefits package. So your employer is paying that. But you yourself can take out an individual policy and you can pay that yourself. You get tax relief on it. If you're a top rate taxpayer, it's 40%. So if the premium is 100 quid, it's only costing you 60. So it does help.
1: Mm-hmm. But if you need to use that,
0: yeah,
1: is there a bit of time in between you, say you get sick today?
0: Yes.
1: When does it kick in?
0: You've had these conversations before. Yes, it's called the deferred period. All right. So it's basically how long between you getting sick and you claiming. So it can be 4 weeks, 8 weeks, 13 weeks, 26 weeks, or 52 weeks.
1: So even if you have income protection,
0: yes,
1: you need your own little buffer.
0: Which, back to the first rule of financial planning, have an emergency fund. Yes. That's why I always say, whether it's before you start investing, before you start doing anything, at least 3 months take home pay in the bank. Why? Because these things can happen.
1: Okay. Question two then. What is question two?
0: Question two is, if you were not around tomorrow, do your family know what to do? And I think this is the most awkward one, because this involves doing the one thing we in Ireland don't like doing, which is talking about mm-hmm. money.
1: So first of all, we've considered what happens if we get sick. Now you've
0: yes.
1: killed us, Robert.
0: Yeah, I'm really, like, all this good weather is really just got to me, and we have to bring it down a bit, right?
1: But it is. We have to think about these things.
0: Well,
1: so what happens if I'm gone?
0: Yeah, well, I suppose I phrased this kind of segment in my head as kind of what time to fix the roof is when the sun is shining. Okay, so when you're fit, when you're healthy, you take out income protection. When you're in the capacity to be able to have a conversation with your spouse or partner about where the few bob is, where everything is, what to do. This is the solicitor. This is my financial advisor. I'm not one of these preachy financial advisors that goes, I'm brilliant. The cobbler has the worst shoes. But the one thing I do have is a Word doc in my personal folder that my wife has access to with everything in it. The policy names, the policy numbers, the amount of cover, who to contact, right? Because I've been there on the other side of it, which is when you're going out to somebody who hasn't had that conversation and you're dealing with someone who's bereaved, which is incredibly stressful and incredibly difficult. And yet they're faced with this other piece of stress, which is, I don't know where the money is. I don't know who to talk to. And sometimes I'll get called in as kind of like, and not an intermediary, but like almost as a friendly face to go in and talk to the grieving widow or the grieving widower and help them through the process of mm-hmm. finding where everything is and then putting a shape
1: on
0: it.
1: But you're almost like an investigator, because you're trying to pick up the threads and the trails.
0: Hence why you need to have the conversation. So just having a conversation with your spouse or partner and saying, this is where everything is. If you need to know anything, talk to him or talk to her. And this is, I have a little document there that's saved in my cloud. Or like, I got my mom's 85 in August. But once a year when I'm down with her, she'll remember to go, now if that happens to me, there's a little, and she'll open up a press and there'll be a book and there'll be names and numbers and account numbers.
1: She's very organized. She has it all.
0: She's an Irish mammy.
1: Yeah, good for her. So that's not really about your financial health and wealth. That's more about planning and making sure that you have everything in place for those who are left behind.
0: Yes, and prevention is better. And as someone who's been there on the other side of it, it is not a nice place to be.
1: Question three.
0: If you looked back in 10 years' time, would you be proud or happy with the financial decisions that you made this year?
1: Mm-hmm.
0: Okay. And are making right now. So the context around this is, and it's kind of general, I suppose, financial planning, but, and don't look at today or you're going on a holiday, we're just talking about holidays. That's all grand. It's in 2026, I'm making a bunch of financial decisions. in 10 years' time, will I regret those or will I be happy I made those? For instance, if I could have paid a little bit more into my pension, did I do it? If I had the opportunity to set up, and we're talking about kids, kids' education costs are ballooning and ballooning and ballooning and ballooning. And everyone says, oh, when I get the children's allowance, I swear to God, I'm going to get it and I'm going to save it. And less than 20% of people do. Most people, because the cost of living, I'm not here preaching, of course, we need the money. But a time comes in our life when maybe creche fees become less of an issue and we have that money, but it's kind of soaked itself into our general day-to-day finances. And if we started saving that today, would we be stressing about the cost of our child going to third level and then coming home with the really dreadful news that they want to travel for third level? Right? It's grand if they want to go local. But to say to you,
1: those
0: I'm living
1: pesky in, kids.
0: Those terribly. I'd like to go to Cork, Dad. No, do you ever think of Dublin? It's gorgeous. But that's the whole idea. Did I make the decisions today? And a candy way of looking at it, would my 10-year older self thank me or give out to me for that?
1: Yeah, the other way to look at it is, what is my life going to look like in 10 years' time?
0: Yeah.
1: And have I made provision for that now, today?
0: Yeah, and don't beat yourself up if you haven't. This is half the problem. We spend so much time killing ourselves for the decisions we haven't made or the actions we've taken that we don't just decide, it's grand, just do it now. So we spend, you know what I mean? So just kind of don't be too hard on yourself. If it's the right thing to do, don't kill yourself that you haven't done it. Just do it now, because you'll always be better off if you did it. And it's small things like the big thing, if you said to me, what do I see? Education costs, saving more for pension. The amount of times, this question came from the amount of times people say to me, if I only knew this 10 years ago, I wish I knew this 10 years ago. You know,
1: I should need a pension.
0: No, but even how much I should be saving towards my pension. People think 5% is enough. It's not.
1: How much is enough?
0: For pension.
1: Mm-hmm.
0: So you really should be trying to give yourself an income. If you want, the really practical answer is, if you're living in Dublin, you're living a middle class lifestyle now, you'll need at least €45,000 net a year to have a comfortable retirement. Not many people, that's the truth, you will. State pension will give you 15. If you have a partner, spouse, they'll give you another 15. So you're 15 over and above that. But this is net of tax. So you got to have enough of a pot to be able to give you at least 15, 16,000 euros a year net of tax.
1: Mm-hmm. Well, when you're looking at people and you're trying to come up with a percentage of income that they should be saving for their pension.
0: Yeah.
1: You said 5% isn't enough there.
0: It's enough if you're 23, but if you're in your 50s, it's nowhere near enough. Mm. Absolutely not. No.
1: What should the percentage look like?
0: It depends on the pot you want to build up, but like the government allow you to take up to, if you're in your early 50s, for instance, the government allow you to take 30% of your pay and put it into a pension. So there's a reason for that. It's because one, you're closer to the finish line, so they want to encourage you. But two, it's because you should at that stage in your life be taking advantage of the fact that you haven't got the rest of your life to work. So in order to be able to maximise that pot, putting that amount in gives you a greater likelihood of achieving your goal, which is a comfortable lifestyle.
1: Robert, thank you. As always, Robert Whelan
0: welcome.
1: There from Rockwell Financial Management. We're coming up to the news.
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1: Still to come on the show today, so much to talk about in relation to that match last night. Colm Buick will be here as old foes England and Argentina clash tonight. Also our peptides, all that they are cracked up to be, and many countries aren't happy with the new WhatsApp rules around personalised usernames. We'll find out why. First though, here's Shane Beattie with the news.
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14: It's 10 o'clock. Good morning. The junior minister for transport says he's in favour of a ban on e-scooters, but Sean Canny says he'll wait for a series of reports on their impact before making up his mind. The Taoiseach told the Dáil yesterday he's leaning towards an all-out ban on the mode of transport. Minister Canny told the Claire Byrne Show here on News Talk he'll meet with ministers next week to decide what to do next.
15: I also await the report from the HSE and the CHI to see exactly what the devastation or not that is being caused by these. I will look at the evidence and look at the options. And if we do bring in registration or if we bring in licensing, the other aspect of it, how enforceable will all of that be?
14: A man's been arrested following a serious assault in West Dublin earlier this month. The victim later died from his injuries. Tara Duggan has more.
16: Anthony Long, who was in his 40s, passed away in hospital after being attacked at Parlickstown Drive in Mulhuddart on Friday, July 3rd. The assault happened shortly before 4 in the morning. Gardaí say they have now arrested a man in his 50s in connection with the case. He's been charged and is due before Blanchardstown District Court this morning.
14: Family and friends will gather in Killarney later to pay their final respects to Jamie Kearney. The 43-year-old, who hailed from New York, was found dead at her home in the Kerry town last week, sparking a murder investigation. The Mother of One's funeral takes place at St Mary's Cathedral at midday. And temperatures could reach 30 degrees Celsius today. A status yellow high temperature alert kicks in from noon for Carlow, Kildare, Kilkenny, Laois, Longford, Offaly, Westmeath, Cavan, Donegal, Munster and Connacht, lasting until 6 a.m. Friday. Yesterday, temperatures hit 29.3 degrees Celsius at Shannon Airport. That's it for now. More at 11.
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18: Good morning, I'm Cameron Hill. Argentina captain Lionel Messi will face England for the first time in his international career tonight. The two sides do battle in a World Cup semi-final with a place in Sunday's final on the line. Kick-off tonight in Atlanta is at 8 o'clock. Last night, Spain booked their place in the decider with a 2-0 win over France in Dallas. Shamrock Rovers overturned a 2-0 deficit to beat Floriana last night and go through to the next round of Champions League qualifying. The Hoops were 5-1 winners over the Maltese outfit at Tallaght Stadium to progress 5-3 on aggregate. The Ireland women's cricketers take on the West Indies in a one-day international in Breedy this morning. Gabby Lewis's side are looking to finish the three-game series on a high after losing the opening two ODIs. Play due to get underway at 10:45. And defending Tour de France champion Tadej Pogačar extended his lead after taking his third stage victory of this year's race yesterday. He finished strong in the mountain stage to go 3:36 ahead of Jonas Vingegaard. Ben Healy moved up to 91st in general classification, while riders set off from Vichy and take on a flat stage 11 route over 161 kilometres today. To access three free Off The Ball podcasts a month, download the Go Loud app now.
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14: Dry, sunny and very warm. Highest temperatures 23 to 30 degrees. 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
1: Shane, thank you very much. You're welcome back to the programme. You're listening to the Claire Byrne Show on News Talk. Still to come over the next 2 hours, two fatal shootings involving ICE agents this week. So how is America reacting?
21: ICE's presence in Maine has not made us safer. They have contributed to the conditions that lead to the tensions you're seeing here today.
1: What are peptides and are they safe?
22: It's definitely a leap to say, well, if it does this in a laboratory animal, it's going to do this in a human. You can't say that.
1: And with the hose pipe ban in effect from tomorrow, how can you save water?
23: Yeah, I mean, it's tough with little kids. I have two little kids, so we are running like the wash more and the dishwasher more and things like that. But we try to make sure everything's as full as possible before we do it.
1: WhatsApp us this morning, 087 1400 106 or email ClaireByrne at newstalk.com. And just to let you know, we had a huge reaction to that chat earlier on with Minister Sean Canny, John Masterson and Chris Luke on e-scooters, because the government is seriously considering a possible ban on them entirely across the board. The podcast of that item is up on the Go Loud app if you want to listen back. Some texts still coming in. This one, banning scooters is lazy governance, enforce the rules. Absolutely insane, talking about capturing them, which sounds dangerous also. Just ban them. Have your say on that WhatsApp number, 087 1400 106. Time for this.

0: repeat at my house last night, so I'm really into it. I finally associate the song with the World Cup. Colin Buhig is here from Off the Ball, just off air, we should say, running in to join us. What was the chat about the match last night?
1: Everything. Sorry, I thought that was our own intro. I thought we had a thing.
0: Oh yeah, well it is now, apparently.
1: All year round. Yeah, we dominated the show this morning with chat of Spain last night. I think we all kind of took Spain for granted that we're not a very good team, but it's kind of all about France this World Cup. But if you step away from it, Spain haven't lost a match since March 2023, save for a penalty shootout last year against Portugal in the Nations League. Luis de la Fuente is their manager. I would say he'd comfortably walk down Grafton Street and a lot of people wouldn't recognise him. And yet he presided over Spain winning the European Championships in 2024, and now they're heavy favourites to win the World Cup.
0: Everyone seems to like him.
1: Yeah,
0: like
1: he's low cool. Key. Yeah, and he's festooned in Spanish football, so he's managed up through the ranks. Bilbao was his place of play and coaching initially. And then when he took over, I suppose he's just adopted this kind of, you know, Spain, when they won the Euros in 2008, and then the next World Cup, and then the next Euros, and they dominated, and it was like tiki-taka. They just pass you to death. They still have that capacity. But he also plays with these wingers like Lamine Yamal, who will take on his man. So there's a bit of a mix of exciting football and possession football. And that's bearing in mind that they have a guy on the other side, Alex Buena, who's kind of filling in that role because Nico Williams, who started that Euros 2 years ago, is unfit to start. It's just their options off the bench. I mean, like, they didn't make their first substitute last night against France until the 74th minute, and it's a who's who of players coming on.
0: I mean, I'm such a fair weather fan, right? I know nothing, but I just don't understand why France were such favourites going into that match, given the Spanish record.
1: Yeah, it's funny you say that because they've only played each other once in the World Cup before. That was 2006, last 16, which France won. And Spain have only been to one other World Cup final, which they won in 2010. So I guess it's history because France reached the last World Cup final, they lost the penalties, and they won the World Cup previous to that. But it was, I suppose, there was a mix. There's good chemistry here. France had loads of individual quality, particularly in the final third. And they were kind of destroying teams on their day in this World Cup, where Spain had control and abundance. So Spain only conceded one goal all tournament when Belgium equalised against them. That's it. But at the same time, Spain started the tournament by drawing nil-all with Pico Lopez as Cape Verde, and people were very underwhelmed. They were like, oh, they'll be sterile in possession. Whereas France flew out of the traps. And Kylian Mbappe was instantly brilliant, which has been very unlike him in other international tournaments. And then you have Michael Olise, the former Crystal Palace player, who's now at Bayern Munich, who's tearing it up in European football. And he played like one of the world's great players. They had the Ballon d'Or winner, Ousmane Dembele. They had loads of stars.
0: I thought Mbappe made a show of himself last night.
1: Oh my God, he was off. Like, France didn't... You know what about, we're talking about there in the break, he could have been sent off for his late collision with Unai Simon, the Spanish goalkeeper.
0: Yeah, I mean, that was outrageous. My 11-year-old said he should have got a black card for that because she plays GAA. But like, I mean, that's just outrageous at that level.
1: But like, they just capitulated in a kind of subtle but damning way, France. Didier Deschamps' last game in charge, by the way, he's been in charge, he's been their manager for ages. Their first shot was in the 81st minute. And then they had two other shots. They were both deep into injury time. And one of those was Ousmane Dembele. And if a French player had followed up, there was a chance for a goal. But Mbappe was just hanging out on the left-hand side, unbothered, annoyed about what had happened, what had transpired. They were totally outplayed by Spain.
0: Completely outplayed.
1: When's the last time France were outplayed? Not just beaten, but, you know, inferior in all departments in the pitch.
0: We have the Spanish journalist, analyst, commentator, Guillaume Balaguer, explaining what he thought was the biggest reason that Spain succeeded last night.
2: De La Fuente created a family already 10 years ago, because Olmo, Rodri, Unai Simón, Cucurella, those are players that have been with him on the under-19s level, under-21s level, and basically they just think the way, the same way, and have created a family, a sense that they're all doing it for each other, they all know each other, they all know each other's families, and all of that has meant that when the instinct, that thing that you need to use to react when there's no space, that comes from somewhere. It comes from that place that was created for 30 years.
0: Yeah, and you know, contrasting that to the France I saw last night, where there was no cohesion. So you'd have somebody passing out the ball, expecting so-and-so to run up. It just, they weren't reading each other in the way that players who know each other really, really well do. Like, Spain were just like a piece of music.
1: Well, look at the... Yeah, that's, and you're doing a flowing hand there for people. And that's exactly what they were like. It was, they were just seamless in their transition up the pitch. Like, transition's a word that's used a lot in football these days. And sometimes I think people just throw it in because it sounds nice, but you could actually physically see the transition happening, what they were doing. But you can look at, you can pinpoint loads of French areas. Like the midfield, Tchouaméni and Rabiot. Tchouaméni didn't look fit, and I think he would have been substituted at halftime if it wasn't for his midfield partner, Rabiot, picking up a yellow card. So he had to go off. Olise, he wasn't just anonymous in the way that Dembele and Mbappe were, but he was poor. He was ceding possession an awful lot, and you could see the Spanish players' confidence build as they were easily dispossessing the biggest French threats while simultaneously controlling the match. It must be very demoralising to play against. You know, it'll be fine for us. You know, we played against, Ireland played against Spain in the Euros in 2012 when they went on to win it, and we lost 4-0. And we just sang the fields of Athenry. We're like, ah, but aren't they class? But there's going to be no, like, Claire Byrne equivalent in France saying the same thing today, like, because they're not going to be admiring Spain only. They're going to be castigating their own, and rightly so.
0: Absolutely.
1: Because they had, that squad is more than good enough to win back that World Cup.
0: There'll be such an inquiry into this. And actually, interestingly enough, I heard really early this morning about what's happening in Senegal, right? Mm. Senegal expected to do much better than they did. They only beat Iraq, and apparently there's a big inquisition going on now back in Senegal. What happened? Now you can imagine what that's going to look like in France.
1: The South Korean manager was vilified when he came back, and he was booed, and I think they refused to serve him in certain restaurants back in Korea. And that's South Korea, you know, with no major World Cup acumen. They got to the semi-final in 2002 when they were co-hosts, which was very impressive.
0: But which is why France, people beat them up now.
1: Yeah, I guess so. It's the expectation of that generation from 24 years ago. But with France, it's a different story. And look, it's a sad ending for Didier Deschamps. He was always criticised for the style of football that he played. People felt that he was quite restrictive. Mm-hmm. He himself was a defensive midfielder, kind of looked like that. But this World Cup was different, and he was letting all the stars play.
0: Did you think that Mbappe was sort of having a veiled pop at him last night in the aftermath? You know, talking about how they were playing and the setup wasn't really working. I just thought maybe, well, that's a management decision, right? He felt that they should have been man on man.
1: Yeah.
0: As opposed to what they were doing.
1: Yeah. I mean,
0: which was like, just rubbish.
1: It would be in character of Mbappe, yeah. Uh-huh. I think so. I mean, look, Deschamps embraced them afterwards, and Mbappe did that kind of side hug thing one does.
0: Not mad about you.
1: Yeah. Yeah, exactly. I wouldn't put it past them. And it's disappointing for Mbappe because he showed up in this tournament in the way he hasn't in others. For France, where he hasn't fulfilled his clear potential, and then he just disappointed everyone at the end. But by no means is Mbappe alone. It's just because he's the captain. But they were all poor. There was not one redeeming quality in that French performance. Like, Jules Koundé, the right back, was okay. That was about it. Like, there is an argument here that Spain just overwhelmed France. So this could be as much of a Spanish story as it is about the French.
0: And then, because of what happened tonight, you'd nearly be nervous about trying to suggest or say anything about what's going to happen tonight when we have Argentina taking on England at 8 o'clock.
1: Yeah, it's going to be a battle. Like, because they hate each other, and it's great for the rest of us watching it. So this is like, you know, everyone knows about this listening right now. This is Diego Maradona. This is hand of God. This is when he runs half the pitch for the other goal. This is David Beckham getting sent off in France 98 and vilified for the next 4 years. This is his redemptive arc at the 2002 World Cup where he scores that penalty, albeit in brackets, only in a group game against Argentina, but he still did it. And that was him finally recovering from the trauma of the previous 4 years. There's incredible history between these two sides.
0: And this is Messi playing England for the first time.
1: And yeah.
0: Which is mad in and of itself.
1: Yeah. He's 205 caps. He's never played England. They played a friendly in 2005 and he wasn't there that day. I don't know if they've even encountered each other. It is remarkable. And Messi also stepped away from the national side a few times and has played over 200 times. It's remarkable. But yeah, he's playing England tonight. And this is going to be so tight. Really is. And I'm already asking myself the question, who would be more capable of causing an upset in the final? Because Spain have only conceded the once in the whole tournament. That was an equalising goal. Last night was the first time that France went behind in the tournament, and you saw what happened to them. My only thing is, if either Argentina or England get an early goal against Spain, I wonder what Spain will do. Because the one thing you'd say, well, are there any weaknesses in the Spanish side? Not really. They're not absolutely world-class up front, besides Lamine Yamal, who has been simmering in this tournament. Even though he gave Luka Dean an awful time last night, we haven't seen the best of Yamal. They have a fantastic centre-forward in Aratzabal, who got that penalty last night. He's brilliant. Is he world class? Arguable. The left-hand side, Alex Buena, is definitely filling in for a job. So you could argue, maybe they'll be a bit flat if they go 1-0 behind. But it's just so hard to score against these guys.
0: And just looking at England, right? The match against Norway, they had to kind of drag and pull the win out of that game. yeah. against Norway.
1: Uh-huh.
0: And now they're going in to face Argentina. Do we read anything into that?
1: Yeah, well, you could argue very comfortably that neither England or Argentina have played a great side yet. So they're going to meet each other. I don't think that they're great. It's not the best version of either England and Argentina. Mm-hmm. I actually think they're very well matched. So you're saying, okay, so Norway they struggled against, who were a good side. Who did Argentina struggle against? Egypt. They were 2-0 down in that game. But then they have the power of recovery. So I don't think either have been wholly believable as World Cup winning contenders. So they're like, this is Argentina trying to defend their title. You just keep looking at Messi. And this seems kind of reductive to say that it's Messi and 10 others. Sometimes it feels that way. The guy's 39.
0: He's 39.
1: You know?
0: He does that thing, doesn't he? Just hanging around and waiting for the ball to come to him and then he's lethal when he gets it, which is
1: around.
0: The Erling Haaland model, which didn't really work for them.
1: Now, a lot of people will say, okay, that's fine. They have an over-dependence on Messi, but what about England's reliance on Harry Kane and Jude Bellingham?
0: Yes.
1: Very apparent.
0: Harry Kane wasn't great the other night.
1: No, and then and Bellingham steps up and they get the job done. I'm just trying to think. I'm honestly trying to picture who I'm seeing in the final on Sunday. I think it'll be England. I think it's going to be a late night. Tired workers tomorrow around the world.
0: It's
1: going to go deep. I really do. I think it's going to be a repeat of the Euros final from 2 years ago, England-Spain.
0: Can't wait. We have a little clip of Thomas Tuchel, which we'll play, the England manager, saying that England is hungry for the semi-final. Well, I hope they are, but they're not going to let history distract them.
3: We are in the semi-finals. We arrive very hungry in the semi-finals. We want to have the next win. We respect our opponent, but we don't dip in historic events and we don't make it bigger than it is. It's a big football match. It's, like you said, a big occasion. We are very excited, grateful, but very hungry and ready to go.
0: He never sounds very excited, but anyway, I assume that he is. So listen, the other thing I want to just touch on is this news that we have about the day of the final on Sunday at halftime. It's going to be extended to 30 minutes for a show. I don't know, is it Shakira? Have we confirmation that it's Justin Bieber might be in there as well?
1: Madonna. K-pop boy band BTS. This is off the top of my head, I'm not reading that.
0: We don't want this.
1: Yeah, but the Americans want it. And they love it. We've got to let them be American for another few days. And you might get your game back then, Claire.
0: But this does affect the game. This will affect
1: but
0: the game.
1: We are now already deep in the era of ad breaks. You know, we're now used to the hydration breaks. Don't even bat an eyelid. You might touch. But that game is going to be that final is going to be interrupted twice during the match anyway. And half time, yeah, it'll be frustrating, especially because even just from Irish time, it starts at 8 p.m. So you're like, if you're up early the next day for work, it's annoying. It's like, let's get this game back going.
0: I just wonder if England are in the final, how the England fans will react to Justin Bieber singing his way through, you know,
1: If they're 1-0 up, they'll sing along, you know, and it's all dependent. I wonder, like, it does change the halftime team talk, though, because they would not be used to having that much time off, any of these level of footballers. It's quarter of an hour.
0: Dynamic changing from so many. Like,
1: do they have to prepare differently now, the management sides? Because it's so marginal at the top level about sports science, about conditioning.
0: Well, what does a half-hour break do to your body?
1: Exactly.
0: Well?
1: So you're sitting now, traditionally, you're going to sit down on the bench and you're going to listen to team instructions or whatever. And then you'll get up and go out again. So you're probably doing that. And then are you standing back up and warming up a little bit more, stretching? Are you playing a bit of possession games in the dressing room? It's all those little dynamics. Mm. But for the rest of us, we're just going to be watching with that and Shakira.
0: Yeah, but you don't have to listen to Thomas Tuchel for a half an hour.
1: It could be inspiring. You never know. He could find his voice. Find his voice of joy.
0: It mightn't even be there. Anyway, can't wait. Tonight, 8 o'clock, isn't it? Kick off.
1: 8 o'clock, Argentina, England.
0: Go on for ages. But we won't mind. We'll enjoy it. Colin, thanks so much.
1: Thanks, Claire.
0: For coming in to see us. Colin Buhig there from Off the Ball. Still to come on the programme, why some countries are rallying against these new WhatsApp plans on personalised usernames. What is the truth about peptides? Lots of people are taking them, but do they work? What are they for? And up next, more on the sentencing of Bill and Alison Chalk.
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0: 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Well, as you may have heard, Bill and Alison Chalk were sentenced yesterday for an assault that happened on the 9th of November 2023. The siblings, whose father is a prominent publican, Charlie Chalk, attacked two men in an Adair hotel bar. They're both going to serve at least a year in prison. Let's get more on this now with senior journalist with the Limerick Leader, Sandra Quinn. Sandra, good morning to you. I know you were in court for the sentencing hearing yesterday, but I just want to go back to the events on the 9th of November 2023. Will you talk us through what happened that night?
14: Good morning, Claire, and thanks for having me on. Yeah, it's pretty distressing content, I suppose. Two men were out for what was described as a quiet night out in probably what was their local hotel bar in Adair. They were quietly having a drink and they saw, this is according to the Garda statements, so I was there for the evidence hearing as well. They saw Bill Chalk getting mouthy and aggressive and he was loud. The court heard that Bill Chalk said, "Have you got a steering problem?" to the two men. Alison Chalk, his sister, then picked up and threw a glass. The glass didn't break. She was kicking towards one of the victims at one point. The altercation, it got very physical in the bar and it actually moved out into the lobby of the hotel. And Alison Chalk was described as being loud and a bit messy. And it was clear that both of them had been intoxicated. One of the victims described feeling fingers in his eyes and around his eyes, so as if his eyes were being almost gouged after he'd been knocked to the ground. And another of the victims was bitten on the left cheek with such force by Alison Chalk that it was described as having locked on. So the victim told Gardaí, "I felt someone bite me. It happened very quickly." And the other victim said, "I didn't do anything to draw this vicious response." The man who was bitten on the cheek, just for context as well, in terms of the extent of the injuries, he attended a VHI Swift Care clinic and he was given an anti-tetanus injection and Steri-strips. And the other man attended the emergency department in University Hospital Limerick. He had facial injuries, bruising and a swollen eyelid. And in victim impact statements, both reported psychological ongoing impact. And one of them feared that he would actually lose sight in his eye or that his eyesight might be permanently affected from the assault.
0: So then in the aftermath, the staff and the other people who were there at the time, they tried to break this up. And then the Gardaí were called or the Gardaí were involved. So what happened at that point?
14: Absolutely. Yeah. So, I mean, that was one of the points from the judge as well, that, you know, other patrons had to get involved. She felt that this shouldn't have been something that happened, you know, like, I suppose people out for a night shouldn't be getting involved and embroiled in something else. So CCTV footage of everything was shown in court as well. And Bill Talk did present himself and admitted what had happened and said, you know, "I was there," gave his name and address. Alison Chalk, quite interestingly, did not, when she was questioned, she did not admit any guilt or say what had happened until she was shown CCTV evidence, which was irrefutable. And then she admitted her involvement.
0: So coming then to the sentencing yesterday, and you were in court for that, as we said, what was the reaction of the two when sentenced was handed down?
14: So sentencing can be quite long, it can be quite complicated, and I suppose when a judge is going through it all, it can be hard for someone in the docks to understand exactly what's happening. So you could see the brother and sister were kind of whispering to each other, looking a bit confused. Now, they were very like stoic, they were very forthright, they were standing, they were turning to face the judge, seeming to accept what she was saying. But they were certainly stunned, I would say, and shocked. The judge set a headline sentence of 3 years and 6 months for Bill. She described him as being the main instigator and the aggressor. And she reduced this in mitigation to 2 years and 6 months, suspending the final 12 months. So this would mean that he could serve a year and a half. And then for Alison, she set a headline of 3 years and 2 months, reducing this in mitigation to 2 years and 2 months. She said that she was quite conscious of potentially imposing a custodial sentence on a mother in particular, as Alison has 3 children. And she suspended the final 14 months of Alison's custodial sentence, which would mean that she could serve 1 year. And Alison was seen miming to, I believe it was her husband in the body of the court, "Am I going to jail?" And the two siblings were taken into the custody suite, but did certainly appear quite shocked. I don't think they expected a custodial sentence. I believe they probably thought they would pay a fine and perhaps serve some community service or get a fully suspended sentence.
0: Was there any reaction from the Chalk family or indeed from the victims yesterday, Sandra?
14: The victims were at the back of the courtroom. They seemed like quite private men. I don't think they were open to chatting or discussing kind of what had happened. They'd seemed quite private through the whole ordeal, I suppose they would probably term it, and quite fairly. There was no reaction otherwise, just that the two Chalk siblings seemed stunned and shocked. And I would say they did not expect to not be coming out of that courtroom yesterday.
0: Sandra, thank you very much for telling us about what happened in court yesterday. Sandra Quinn is a senior journalist with the Limerick Leader. Donald Trump has threatened to expand US strikes on Iran next week to target power plants and bridges if Tehran does not agree to a deal. This is amid this continuing dispute over the Strait of Hormuz. And Donald Trump spoke to Fox News yesterday evening.
15: They'll continue until I say it's enough. I mean, they'll continue. They've been they're, you know, the word the military likes to use is degrade. They've been degraded to a very low level. And they have fight. You know, it's like a great boxer. You think you have him beat, and then all of a sudden he comes back and he gives you a shot. They have some fight left, but they don't have much. And next week it gets really bad for them, because next week comes the power plants. Next week comes the bridges. We're going to knock out all their power plants. We're going to knock out all their bridges unless they get to the table and negotiate.
0: Extraordinary situation in the Middle East. If there's any news on that, we'll bring it to you as we go through the programme here on News Talk. A reminder to you at this point, Mari Staunton will be in later on. She's going to be talking all things gardening, specifically plants that thrive in the heat and those that do not, and how to look after them, especially if you're in an area that has a hose pipe ban. If you've any questions, Mari's very happy to take them. Do get in touch on WhatsApp 087 1400 106. Dr. Paddy Barrett is with me. Hello, Paddy.
16: Morning.
0: Preventative cardiologist at the BlackRock Clinic, to talk about a thing called peptides. And they really are very fashionable, and we see them all over social media. I've no idea what they are or what they're for. What do people believe they're for? What do people think that they are doing for them?
16: Well, there's a whole range of health benefit claims being made, from longevity to improving metabolism to fat loss to skin improvements. You take
0: muscle
16: your pick.
0: Muscle growth.
16: Everything. So all the basically desired health goals that people would have. And so, just to be clear, is peptides are basically just chains of amino acids. We use them all the time in medicine. Insulin, Mounjaro, Ozempic, they're peptides. The difference here is these are peptides that are made traditionally in China in unregulated facilities that are being bought over the dark web, that are specifically stated that are not for human use and for research use, and frequently have contaminants, and we can't be sure of the actual contents that people are taking and injecting into their bodies.
0: But you're in no doubt that peptides is a buzz product at the moment. It's hugely around.
16: Correct. So peptides, when we actually talk about this, we're typically referring to black market peptides that are people are buying in unregulated structures and basically injecting themselves at home for a specific health gain. Now, if I said I have this kind of early stage investigational drug and I'm making it in the shed out the back and we can't be clear of kind of any purities, do you want to go? Would you take it?
0: Probably not, Paddy, even though I trust you implicitly, but probably not.
16: Yeah, and you're completely right. So like the bottom line is that people want the actual gains that are being presented. So they appear as a quick and fast way to get to your target goal, whether mm-hmm. that is some form of health goal, weight loss, muscle gain, performance, appearance, you know, all these different improvements and functions. So people are really desperate to actually get those outcomes.
0: I think people who don't know much about peptides might have thought it's a type of a supplement that maybe people were taking, you know, orally. But you're saying they're injectables.
16: So peptides, by their very definition, break down very quickly in your stomach. So you can't really take them as an oral formulation. So therefore, they often arrive in either a vial of powder that you have to reconstitute with a liquid that you really don't know what it is, or they come in an injectable pen and you inject this. And the evidence also for these particular peptides just effectively is non-existent for the outcomes that we're looking for. So there's loads of, say, mouse data that shows kind of improvement in things like, say, tendon repair, for example. So my line in this is that's a great idea to inject it into your mouse's shoulder, but not your own shoulder. So if you've got a pet mouse with a tendon injury, you know, you could consider buying this.
0: But there's a lot of this coming in from China. I mean, the figures that we have show that it's huge business.
16: So the exact figures are going to be impossible to define, but we know that last year there were over $400 million worth of peptides that were identified as kind of registered peptides, but the black market figure is likely substantially more. We know that in Ireland there's been a 35-fold increase in the actual detention of illegal peptides in Ireland. So when people see this and they see it often as a US phenomenon, that is not the case. It's very much an Irish phenomenon, and it is very much being used by people all over Ireland today.
0: Where did it start? Did it start in the sort of gym bodybuilding community?
16: This has been kind of an age-old thing, people obtaining things like testosterone, growth hormone, all the way back through kind of that bodybuilding community. People willing to take risks to get kind of outsized gains. But with the introduction of the classic, you know, Mounjaros, Ozempics, etc., the whole content around peptides has become much more, and also the availability on social media has become much more. So again, people just want the outcomes, and they're willing willing to hold their nose around the process, but they may be either just giving away money for a neutral product that has no benefit, or they may be putting themselves in serious harm's way. Mm-hmm. So it's and there are multiple documented evidences of basically people having adverse outcomes. No deaths that I'm aware of, but multiple allergic reactions. These often contain endotoxins, which are bacteria that can ultimately harm people. So, you know, across the board, you're looking at a structure that's very unregulated, that is not supervised by a physician, of material that is explicitly stating on it that it is not for human use, and people are regularly injecting themselves with it.
0: So do you suspect that the success of the weight loss drugs, which are peptides, has led in a way to this boom taking off?
16: 100%. And so they've piggybacked on the back of the success of the peptides that we all know and use in clinical practice. So they have, in a sense, legitimized the idea of using these medications. It's also made the idea of injecting a medication far more accessible for most people. Anyone who's used a standard medication like Ozempic or Mounjaro realizes that the injection is just a non-event when you actually take it. And then what happens is they just map on all their expectations and the standards of care that are for these medications onto the illegal peptide market. And they think that they're just buying an off-the-truck version of something that was made by Novo Nordisk or something, but nothing could be further from the truth.
0: Okay, so let's talk then about why that link has happened, because we know that the weight loss medication is hugely successful and it works and it's changing how obesity is treated. But the difference is that those medicines had to leap a very high bar in science in order to prove that it worked. These things have not leaped any bar apart from the mouse trials.
16: No, yeah, so, well, great for mice. But not for humans. So if you actually look at the peptide data set, and you're looking at actually, the difference here is evidence that they work, evidence that we know that they're safe to use in humans in specific cohorts of people, and that they get the effectiveness properties that we're aiming for. There is almost no large human randomized blinded control trials that demonstrate the outcomes that people are looking for. There's loads of studies that show changes in certain kind of biomarker activities, like a cell is upregulated across this particular range, metabolism marker may actually change. So these are all what are called mechanism studies, and they're interesting proxies, and we start with those mechanisms and then explore outcomes. So do they reduce weight, for example? Do they actually increase muscle mass rather than a biomarker related to it? And so what people are being sold is they're sold mechanisms. They're sold basically scientific jargon, and that people assume then relates to the outcome. So if I tell you that it increases muscle mass synthesis and protein synthesis by X number percent,
0: I go, impressive.
16: Yeah, and then I tell you a story about my mate who's gotten so much bigger. You kind of go, well, you'll just put those pieces together. But at no point have I said that we have actual human evidence to say that it increases muscle mass. So it's stories and mechanisms that are actually selling these, rather than the evidence that we have for the traditional peptides that we use.
0: But this is the whole problem with social media and the selling that happens on the supermarket that is Instagram, for example, where you're just bombarded with this stuff.
16: Yeah, and so the bottom line is that it's all about the legitimacy of the claim. And that's really what it comes down to. There are products that I'm sure that you have bought on social media that you feel are valuable products, be that a pair of sunglasses, an item of clothing or whatever that is. But the bottom line is it's all about the legitimacy of the claim that is being made. And so if you're selling something directly to individuals and it specifically says that it's not for human use, I think that should throw up a whole lot of red flags.
0: Don't inject yourself.
16: Do not inject yourself with that stuff.
0: Okay, my 17-year-old keeps telling me about how many of her peers are taking them. That's a concern. That's from a listener. There are doctors and medical professionals on social media, YouTube, TikTok and Instagram heavily advocating these drugs. Do you see that?
16: Yep, all the time.
0: Well, how do you feel about that?
16: Again, it comes down to...
0: These are your brethren.
16: Yes, they are. And so this is where there's a distinct difference, is these individuals fall under a regulatory framework in terms of practice, of good practice, so standards of good practice. And so if you are a clinician doing this, you are in serious, serious murky waters in terms of the regulatory body that actually assigns you your ability to practice medicine and be a doctor. And the reality is you would hope that regulatory bodies would get very, very strict about this. But what you're actually seeing in the US is that they're getting less. And this is the whole RFK Jr. approach to opening up the actual, the box of how we apply health and benefit, health standards in the US. So in fact, the actual use of these medications is becoming more accessible in a standardized medical format rather than less.
0: So some of the peptides that people are using and that are they're excited about, BPC-157. What's that for, allegedly?
16: Allegedly. So BPC-157 has probably is probably the most talked about and the one that has a lot of evidence for mechanisms around tendon repair. So you're going to hear this all the time about a particular sports star injured a particular tendon. They injected BP-157 and they made a miraculous recovery. So you hear this story over and over and over again. There is no human published data in a blinded randomized trial that actually illustrates that. And if they are so successful, it would be so, so easy to run this trial and then have a company that can legitimately sell it. So what I would say is that this is the compound that probably is people are the most aware of and has some of the most early level mechanism data. And even that medication, even that peptide, does not have the threshold of evidence that we would consider for use in a standard medical practice.
0: Are the trials happening?
16: So very few. So most of them are basically done on mechanisms, cell cultures, mouse models, and show mechanistic benefits. So a kind of a change in a particular biomarker rather than the outcome. But when you actually look at the true blue standard of doing a double-blind, placebo-controlled, randomized trial in humans under the standard regulatory authorities that typically require two of them to demonstrate the outcomes after going through all the safety stuff, the answer is practically none.
0: Which is a story in and of itself that tells us an awful lot, right?
16: Yeah. And so, like, there's endless stories in clinical medicine where we saw an interesting medication, for example, that would potentially show benefit, loads of theoretical benefit, loads of mechanistic data. And then when we tested in a blinded, randomized trial, it just didn't work. And that's why we do science. And what's really difficult is that if people start to get access to these broadly, we will never be able to run the randomized trials if people are actually doing it. And then we will never know if they actually work.
0: A listener says they've heard of people stacking peptides in order to recover from back injuries. Have you heard of that before?
16: So it's called a stack. Often different names, the Trinity stack, the Wolverine stack, the Hollywood stack.
0: What?
16: So stacks are basically just a group of peptides together. So you take one medication, one peptide for muscle growth, another peptide for, say, fat loss, and another peptide for recovery and longevity.
0: So you're sitting there with your three vials and your three needles.
16: Yep.
0: Doing your Wolverine stack.
16: Yep, the Wolverine stack is kind of a very common
0: one. Wild stuff. And what's this one, CJC1295? What's that for?
16: So there's lots of different acronyms. There's thousands of them out there. Often, I think that one is referring to a growth hormone injectable therapy. So growth hormone is commonly used in clinical practice for very specific niche indications. It is often abused in the bodybuilding industry. It is often kind of used to treat people with certain types of testicular dysfunction, for example. But this is a totally different compound, not standard growth hormone. We know that there is mechanism data to show that it

0: a medication that actually improves erectile function, and it is not approved by a major pharmaceutical company who know that this will be incredibly successful medication, you need to ask some serious questions. The pharmaceutical companies will take any medication that actually serves a benefit and is safe and that they can sell into a market. And the fact that they haven't taken advantage of these should tell you an awful lot.
1: Yeah, it's just extraordinary that these things have caught on and that people are prepared to do it based on, as you put it so aptly, stories that they're being told.
0: Our minds are changed not by facts, but by stories. And that is the key thing to point out. People don't want to hear data. They want to hear anecdotes because they can relate to that individual person. If I tell you a specific figure around a health gain, for example, it sounds dry. But if I tell you my friend got this benefit and now looks like this, that's far more compelling. And that is what's being sold, is the actual compelling story rather than the truth. And that is why we need regulated structures and supervision of how these are actually prescribed and used.
1: Mm-hmm. So you're saying to anybody who's using peptides that they have bought on the black market, that you are being duped?
0: Well, almost certainly. The bottom line is you can have no confidence that you're using a medication that has adequate safety and effectiveness data, and you have zero confidence that the thing that you are buying is in any way representative of the thing that is actually in the vial that you have received. And so you can test it, for example, and it can show that, yes, what you bought is actually what's in it, but you've no idea if it contains impurities. You've no idea that the next actual batch will contain exactly what you're saying or the dose that you're actually getting at. And that is why we have the regulatory structures that actually control the production of good manufacturing standards of pharmaceuticals, so that you can tell those exact things. A, is it safe and effective? B, is there proper manufacturing standards to adhere with dose and purity?
1: Wolverine Stack, that's where I'm at. That's crazy stuff. Thank you very much, Paddy, for coming in. And thank you for all of your text messages. Keep them coming, 087 1400 106. That's Dr. Paddy Barrett, preventative cardiologist. Coming up, why are some countries rallying against WhatsApp over its new move towards personalized usernames? We'll find out.
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1: A message from a fan of Dr. Paddy Barrett saying that's such a good line. It's the story that people believe instead of the science. That's about the peptide.

0: size boom that we were talking about before the break, people buying this stuff online on the black market and injecting themselves with it. And Paddy reminding us that no clinical trials have been done on this stuff. You don't know what you're taking. You don't know where it's coming from. And he says, bottom line, you're being duped. Now, concerns are being raised by a number of countries over WhatsApp's planned shift towards personalised usernames. So the messaging service has already allowed people to reserve their username ahead of the rollout. So you won't be required to need a phone number to contact someone on WhatsApp after this change. So why was the decision made? What are the main issues around it? And what are the risks? I'm joined by the tech editor with the Irish Independent, Adrian Weckler. Adrian, good morning to you.
1: Good morning, Claire.
0: We mentioned this on the programme a couple of weeks ago when it was first announced by WhatsApp. Some people expressed a couple of reservations about it, but the pushback seems to be growing now. What's going on?
1: Yeah, the pushback mainly comes from countries that are worried about scams and impersonation and what we call phishing. So their main concerns, and India is the main country here, it has asked Meta, which owns Facebook, WhatsApp and Instagram, to pause their rollout in India, at least because it says that if people start using usernames, so Adrian Weckler or Claire Byrne, instead of their phone number for, you know, when they're identified, when they send a message, that could lead to the risk of a lot more scams and fraud. So people might decide, you know, to try and pose as a financial institution or an authority, or we've seen these text messages saying, you know, the Gardaí are investigating you, or something like that. They say that even though it might, to a seasoned user, be something that wouldn't fall for, it could make it easier for scammers.
0: Okay, so will you have to have a username now on WhatsApp, or can you stay the way we all currently are, which is phone number and whatever you decide to call yourself?
1: You can stay the way you are. So just to recap on what this is, to have a WhatsApp account, as we all know, you have to have a mobile number. You have to have an 087, 086, or a UK, or some type of mobile phone number. That's what your WhatsApp account is ultimately linked to. Now, if you do nothing, if you ignore everything over the next few months, the next few years, nothing will change. So the messages that you send, the messages that you receive, the groups that you're in will all stay the same. But WhatsApp is introducing a new feature, and you have to switch it on. So you have to go into settings and switch it on. And that is, if you don't want your mobile phone number to be displayed when you're interacting with somebody for your own privacy or security reasons, then you can instead just display what they call a username. Now, that may not be your real name. And by the way, I mean, I'm okay, Adrian Weckler. There aren't many Adrian Wecklers, so I've reserved that. Claire Byrne, I'd say there probably are quite a few Claire Byrnes. So yeah. If you haven't reserved that yet, it's probably gone. Mm-hmm. As in, you can. There can only be one username. It's like any username for social media.
0: So you've reserved Adrian Weckler as your username. Yeah. So mm-hmm. I can go onto WhatsApp and I can find you. And can I bombard you with messages?
1: No. Now, that is the key distinction here. So what Meta and WhatsApp say is that the reason what they're saying to India and other people worried about scammers is that they're saying, don't worry, there isn't a register. You can't go on to WhatsApp and do a search for Adrian Weckler or anyone else, Mary Murphy, John Murphy. You can't do that. If you try and do a search for John Murphy, it will only search your own messages in your own groups for mentions of John Murphy that you've already engaged with. So there isn't a kind of a register that you can check and then bombard them with messages. Uh-huh. Now, at the moment, anyone with a WhatsApp account, if you go into your WhatsApp right now and you type in a random mobile number, some 087 number, the chances are that that is live and that is on WhatsApp. It won't display the name of the person who owns that WhatsApp account. But in theory, you could start bombarding that random number with messages. That won't change. But you won't be able to to type in a username and just start bombarding them with messages.
0: Okay, because on Instagram, I could find you and send you. I can send you one message if we're not friends on Instagram. You know, I can do that. So you're saying you can't do that under this new system?
1: You can't. And one of the reasons the confusion around this arises is on other messaging services like Telegram, you can do that. there is a sort of a searchable database where you can look for, you know, John Murphy, Mary Murphy, and then send them messages. Now, just want to clarify something I said there. I said that you can't enter a username and just send the messages. You sort of can, but Meta is giving you the option to have what they call a key. So for someone you don't know, if you wanted to message me and I don't know you and I didn't want new users, people I don't know who I'm not contacts with, to message me, they will require you to give me a 4-digit number to show that you know me. It gets kind of complicated, but that's it explains
0: it. See, this is really important, Adrian, because these are all the things that we need to know before this change happens.
1: Oh, absolutely. Absolutely. And this is like Meta is going to face and WhatsApp is going to face a lot of questions about this. Now, I have a question in with the Data Protection Commissioner about this, because normally, and I mean literally normally, big social networks like this, they check with Ireland's Data Protection Commissioner first before they launch these features. So it's very likely that they have checked with the data protection. I say very likely because that my experience in dealing with them, and they confirmed this a few weeks ago, that they've been in touch with social networks about other new features. It's the normal practice for Meta or Google or, you know, X or whoever, YouTube, to consult with the Data Protection Commissioner to tell them they're launching a new feature like this, especially when it impacts on privacy, and is it okay? Mm-hmm. I expect that they have done that. I can't confirm that at the moment. So that's where a lot of the calls are coming now for regulators and for governments to make sure this is okay and people won't be scammed.
0: All right, Adrian, we'll have to keep on in touch on that one, because it's a pretty big change which will affect people, and we'll have to take some steps, I think, to protect our privacy, it sounds like, when this thing is introduced in a couple of months. Adrian Weckler, tech editor with the Irish Independent, back after this.
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0: Still to come on the programme, US immigration officers suspend traffic stops after shootings, how to conserve water during the hose pipe ban, and the plants that thrive in a heat wave. All that on the way and plenty more too. But first, here's Eamon Torsney with the news.
2: Across Ireland, this is the home of conversation that counts. This is News Talk.
10: It's 11 o'clock. Good morning. The junior minister for transport says he's in favour of a ban on e-scooters, but Sean Canny says he'll wait for a series of reports on their impact before making up his mind. The Taoiseach told the Doyle yesterday he's leaning towards an all-out ban. Minister Canny told the Clare Byrne show here on News Talk he'll meet with ministers next week on what to do next.
11: I also await the report from the HSE and the CHI to see exactly what the devastation or not that is being caused by these. I will look at the evidence and look at the options. And if we do bring in registration or if we bring in licensing, the other aspect of it, how enforceable will all of that be?
10: Some childcare services are closing this afternoon as the heat wave continues. A high temperature warning comes into effect from 12 noon and lasts until Friday morning. The status yellow alert affects 20 counties in the Midlands, South and West. Met Éireann says temperatures are set to go above 27 degrees and not drop below 15 degrees at night time. Elaine Dunn from the Federation of Early Childhood Providers says they have to follow rules around temperature conditions set out by TUSLA.
12: For sleep room, it's 16 to 20, and then for the other rooms, then it's up to 22. But you cannot put a baby down to sleep if the rooms are above those temperatures. It's unsafe.
10: Legal warnings have been issued to 10 suspected dodgy box resellers. The Federation Against Copyright Theft says they're based in Carlow, Cork, Dublin, Galway, Kildare, Leash and Limerick. The organisation, along with Sky, have sent cease and desist letters to the suspected resellers. In the UK, Keir Starmer has chaired his final cabinet meeting as Labour leader. As this lunchtime, he'll face the last British Prime Minister's questions of his premiership. Andy Burnham will take power next week. And The Lord of the Rings, The Hunt for Gollum has begun filming. Warner Brothers has released the footage of Andy Serkis back in character in a motion capture suit as the ring-obsessed creature. The film, which also stars Ian McKellen, Elijah Wood, Kate Winslet, Jamie Dornan and Anna Taylor-Joy, is expected in cinemas by December next year. That's it for now. More at 12.
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15: Good morning, I'm Cameron Hill. The Department of Sport has announced a €4 million investment under their Women in Sport programme for 2026. The allocation is double the amount invested by the state 4 years ago and is designed to promote women's involvement in sport, including active participation, coaching and governance. According to the Irish Sports Monitor 2025, 46% of Irish women participate in sport weekly, down 1% from the previous year. Argentina captain Lionel Messi will face England for the first time in his international career tonight. The two sides do battle for a place in Sunday's World Cup final. Kickoff tonight in Atlanta is at 8 o'clock. Last night, Spain booked their place in the decider with a 2-0 win over France in Dallas. And the Ireland women's cricketers are taking on the West Indies in a one-day international in Breedy this morning. Gabby Lewis's side are looking to finish the three-game series on a high after losing the opening two ODIs. The hosts won the toss and elected to bowl first. The Windies have 7 runs for the loss of 1 wicket so far. To access 3 free off the ball podcasts a month, download the Go Loud app now.
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10: Another dry and mostly sunny day ahead. However, there may be isolated showers in the southwest. Highest temperatures 23 to 30 degrees. And now you're up to date on News Talk.
0: Eamon, thank you very much. You're welcome back to the programme. You're listening to the Clare Byrne Show on News Talk. Coming up in this hour, with the hose pipe ban in effect from tomorrow, how can you save water?
17: Yeah, I mean, it's tough with little kids. I have 2 little kids, so we are running like the wash more and the dishwasher more and things like that. But we try to make sure everything's as full as possible before we do it.
0: 2 fatal shootings involving ICE agents this week. So how is America reacting?
14: ISIS presence in Maine has not made us safer. They, you know, and they have contributed to the conditions that lead to the tensions you're seeing here today.
0: And what plants will thrive in this hot weather? Well, gardener Mari Staunton has all the advice you need. And if you have a question for Mari, now is the time to send it in to us. 087 1400 106. That's the WhatsApp number. Or you can email the programme, clareburn@newstalk.com. This time last year, well-known personal trainer Carl Henry was hospitalised with pneumonia. But the road to recovery hasn't been straightforward, and Carl joins me now to tell me more. Hello, Carl.
18: Good morning, Claire. How's it going?
0: Lovely to have you with us. You've been through the mill over the last 12 months.
18: It's been an interesting 12 months. Yeah, that's for sure. It absolutely has. As you're saying in the introduction there, I had pneumonia pretty much this time last year. I was in the hospital for five days, and I was in bits. I couldn't walk up a hill. I couldn't walk up a flight of stairs. I couldn't walk up a hill. I couldn't do anything.
0: But that in itself is strange, because you're as healthy as a trout, right? Normally.
18: Yeah, I was at peak fitness. I was training. I do long distance open water swimming is my sport now. And I was just before two big events last year. I probably have never been fitter or stronger. And I got what I thought was a really bad flu. And then I just started coughing. And then the cough got consistent over, like, literally any movement at all, and I was coughing everywhere. I'd never been in hospital before, really, and I just about made it to the hospital. I had to drive myself in. I just about got there, and as soon as I walked in, they took one look at me and they straight in and started testing me straight away to see what I had.
0: So what was the moment where you decided, I can't deal with this myself at home anymore, I have to go in?
18: I came down the stairs and my wife took one look at me and she's like, you are really sick and you need to go to hospital like right now. My wife is a GP and to get sympathy at home like that was rare.
0: Your leg has to be hanging off, does it?
18: Pretty much, right? And like that, like I'm always on the go, and if I am sick, I might take a little bit of time off, but not, it's just not my thing. And that was the moment I knew. Now, that was after about 2 weeks, and just the impact of fatigue, I literally couldn't do anything. I could just about work. I was powernapping during the day. I couldn't sleep because I was coughing all the time, and I just felt so atrocious that was the moment I knew that, okay, this is a little bit more than, you know, just a little bit of a cough. Mm-hmm. I've no history of pneumonia. I've no history of asthma. I've no history of anything, like, at all. So it was completely out of the blue.
0: You went to the emergency department, did you?
18: I did, yeah. I was straight into the Bonds in Cork, and that was it. They checked me in there and then. And
0: what was the treatment then?
18: They spent 2 days just trying to figure out what it was. So I was on an nebulizer, I was on inhalers, I was on steroids. I couldn't get out of bed for the first 3 days. That's it. I just took a Boxit on, and I was on my own, and I couldn't move. So they just tested me and did all the tests. And then in around day three, I started to get a little bit better. It was funny, actually, the physio came in. So the physio comes into the room and she was like, right, it's time to move. And I'm like, oh, great. You know, I'm the movement guy. This is what I do. And she said, no, I don't think you're going to be able to do much. I was like, oh, I'll be grand. One flight of stairs and I was back in bed for 2 hours. Like, it was the level of impact that it had was just, I'd never witnessed anything like it. And I went out for a walk that evening. My wife came in and said, let's go for a walk. I went 100 meters down the road into the hospital, and I had to be basically helped back into the room. That was the level of
0: unwell, weren't you, at that point?
18: It was the first time I'd say I was shook by something. Like, I've been shook in races or events or stuff before where it mightn't have gone to plan, or I might have been unwell or whatever, but this was next level. Like, this was to be taken from being so fit. Like, the swims before that had been in around 20, 25 kilometers. They were long, hard. I was rocking. And to be taken to that level of illness was, I was shook by it. It was the first time, mm-hmm, I would say I've been shook by anything on a physical level.
0: Do you think in your career and in your life, because you have been so well and so healthy and you know how beneficial exercise is, that you had a level of understanding, you know, in your work life in particular, of illness and how debilitating it can be? Or was this the first time you really got it?
18: All through my career, like, I'm 25 years doing this. I've worked with people, but you name it, I've worked with it, and with people with all kinds of things. And I always understood it. But until you actually go through something, it's like having when you have children, like, you know, you think you understand how busy people are until you go through it.
0: Yes.
18: and then you realize, well, this is exactly the same. Like, I would have people coming in started from scratch, and I could understand it because I'd been there before when I was younger, when I was 16, 17, 18, 19. But this was next level. And all of a sudden, I really got it. Like, when I came home, we live up a little hill. Like, I couldn't bring the bins down or up the hill. I could barely work. I had to change my work schedule. I had to have power naps during the day after 2 hours worth of work. I had to go to bed at 7 o'clock to try and recover. Like, the level of fatigue was next level. And so the pneumonia was how it all presented. It turns out I have what's called sarcoidosis, which is what I have now. And
0: what's that?
18: But it was like, it can impact different parts of the body. For me, it impacts my lungs. It'll flare up in different ways. Fatigue is one of them. Muscle fatigue is another. And then obviously infection can be another, which is how it presented with the pneumonia. So I had to literally start from, and when I mean scratch, it was, let's go out for a walk. It could be 10 minutes. And then it was 15 minutes. Then it was 20 minutes. It was actually really interesting with my kind of work hat on me. It was fascinating because all of a sudden I was right back at like beyond base level. And I found, like, even when I was in hospital, the consultant who was with me said that you'd be in here for 8 to 10 weeks if you weren't as fit as you are. And having just gone through the last batch of testing over the course of the last kind of 2 weeks or so, I've had to have lots of tests just to make sure that I'm kind of recovered to where I need to be. I'm back there now, but it's taken me 12 months to get from, you know, the 10-minute walk
0: where I am. 5 days in the hospital, but had you not been exercising, it would have been 8 to 10 weeks.
18: Yeah,
0: that's how sick I was. Well, that's how fit you were that's how fit you were.
18: Well, I went in with a resting heart rate of 46, 47 beats per minute. Mm-hmm. My aerobic capacity from all the swimming is really, and all the stuff that I do is really good. And like when he came in the first evening I was there, and he was like, you are really sick and you don't understand I'd be quite nonchalant about that kind of stuff. And he was like, you don't understand just how sick you are, and only for a year as fit as you are, you would be, when the day I checked out, he's like, you would be here for 8-10 weeks if you weren't that fit. And, you know, I think it's interesting, right? Like, on a work level, I talk to people about that, and I work with people around aging health and aging wellness and preventative health, and it's all about being strong and be fit. This was a real test of that, and it really showed the impact of being fit. Had I not been, like, even I lost about, over the course of 2 months, I lost about 5 kgs of muscle mass. I lost my strength. I lost, like, it just all went. But at least it was there and I could rebuild it. And had I not had that, things would have been a whole lot worse.
0: Carl, I'd say there were days where you thought, I hate exercise and never want to exercise again because I'm exhausted, flat to the mat. Like, how did you deal with that?
18: Well, I suppose exercise is my outlet for stress, right? For life, it's what I do. It's what I love to do. It's part of my identity, I suppose, really. And it was, running was actually the one that really got me. So, like, I got back on the treadmill. I said, okay, I'll do like 10-minute walk and could build it up. And then I said, right, I'll try and run for the first time. And I literally coughed for an hour after the run outside the house, bent over. And even with that, the run took me 40 minutes. I'm a sub 25-minute 5K runner. It's what I've always built up to being able to do. And all of a sudden, I was a 40-minute 5K runner. I was like, this is kind of interesting. Or when I got back into the pool it would have been end of October when I got back in the pool. I'd gone from, to say, doing like 10 kilometer pool sets, which could be like 2 or 3 hours, to doing 25 meters and having to stop and cough and get myself together for 2 or 3 minutes before going back up the pool and doing another length.
0: Did that get you down?
18: It was unreal.
0: It had to get you down.
18: It did. I regard myself as a tough enough person. Did it impact me from a mental health perspective? Absolutely. I'd be lying if I said it didn't. But it was interesting too. Like, you know, as you get older, you go through things, and part of that, it's really interesting in terms of, this is all new. This is like going to do another college degree or diploma in health, right? And all I had to bring myself through that process again, and just trust in the fact that I'd been told it would take 6 to 7 months to improve and get back to some version of fitness. How that would I ever do a swim event again? I didn't know. Would I do any event again? I actually didn't know that. But the consultant was like, look, I think we'll get you back in about 6 or 7 months. We think you'll be back to pretty much the, you know, normal capacity for your lungs and for your training. And that was the goal I clung on to. And it was only really in around, I would say, January. So I got out of hospital in August. It was January before I began to get some level of recovery back, where I could train hard again and I could feel kind of fit. And then it exponentially sped up then, where it really began to improve. But it took a really long time. And actually, like, it's all about goals and targets. I was at a swim camp last year over in Mallorca with a coach who I work with. I booked in for that camp in May, and like, I had some friends who were going, and I was like, that's my goal. I want to be able to get into that camp and be where as good as I was last year. And that's all I clung to, was the fact that that's what I want to be and that's where I want to go. And I had my little vision board in the gym set up for the camp. And I was like, even on the bad days where I had to get out of the pool or I couldn't, I drive over to the pool and I'd be too exhausted to get in. I said, you know what, let's be mature about this now. I've been told this may happen. The goal is there to work towards. So it's like anything, it's a learning curve. And I am, in some regards, I think it's really helped me people really associate with me in the fact that I'm not the preacher. I've never been the preacher type. That has never been my style. Mm-hmm. But particularly now, you've lived this kind of stuff. Yeah. People really get the fact that you understand. Yeah, you
0: know? Exactly. But what do you do on the days where you are too exhausted to exercise? Do you go with that or do you push through?
18: No, as I've got older, and you know me a long time, I've got better at that. And in the last 12 months, I've got much better at that. I've got much, I would say, more mature about it, maybe kinder with regards to my own physical health. And if I don't feel like it, I sit down and watch a box set with, I don't know, a chocolate Kimberly or something, or whatever.
0: Delighted to hear it.
18: Or chocolate Mikado, which are my one of my many weaknesses. But like, so like, I've begun to get a bit better at that. And I think, hey, maturity brings you that, right? And but haven't been that sick. I never wanted to be that sick ever again, because just the impact of it. And even for like, I have a big swim coming up now in about 2 weeks ish, depending on the tides and the weather, out to Fastnet again. And even the training for that, it's been touch and go a couple of times. And like about a month ago, I came back from that swim camp. The sarcoidosis flared up again. So I had the cough back, I had the muscle weakness back. The first I knew of it was a 12K swim up on the Boyne, and the whistle goes off to swim. Right, the two friends I swim with, a lot with, they went, and I went to go with them, and all of a sudden there was no power, and I was like, I've 12 kilometers of this, and I've no power in my arms. My shoulders feel empty. It's part of the condition. So I still have some learning to do around.
0: And did you do that swim that day?
18: I did. I know. I did.
0: Carl.
18: I did. I did. To be honest, I was like, you know what? Let's just adjust here now. I could try and push through, or I could just, you know, cruise along and let's just take it as a training swim. And it was a great event. But so I've learned where previously I would have pushed through and I would have gone as hard as I could, where I said, you know what? Let's just take the foot off the gas here a little bit and just cruise along for the next couple of hours.
0: Okay. And so is living with sarcoidosis a different type of a life? Like, you have to manage this now?
18: I do, yeah. I've got to be, yes, I do. So after, like, that, the swim camp was 5 days of really hard, like, really hard swimming. It's brilliant. I love it. It's my little kind of busman's holiday for the year. And I need more recovery time now. I've learned that. Even in terms of how I build my training, I have to recover more. I have to train a little bit less and be a little bit less... like swimming, it's interesting. I've never been particularly good at any sport. Like, I can run and I could run distances and whatever. I was never particularly good. Swimming and open water, long distance swimming seems to be something I'm reasonably good at. It suits my strength and anyway. So I've had to adjust that a little bit and pare it back, where in terms of what I'm trying to do, or the times I'm trying to do, or even the events, like I have a thing for lighthouses, which is why I like swimming to them. So for Fastnet, you go from Baltimore to Fastnet, it's 21K, it's a big tide, it's brilliant. Mm-hmm. There's another version of that, which is a two-way, and that's what I had aimed to do last year. And all this year, I've been saying, that's it, I'm going to do it. Challenged my consultant a couple of weeks ago, he was like, I'm not sure the two-way is on. I just don't think it's the thing to do. And I was like, right. And then he's like, that is the worst thing ever. Which was, he said, let's get you tested. So I've been through all the tests. I've had a cardiac MRI. I've had a stress test. I've had a lung function test. You name it, I've been tested for it. And I've done really well in all my tests. And now he's like, well, it's up to you, really, and your level of risk.
0: You're there. Listen,
18: you know, and I'm like, anyway.
0: I've listeners wondering if you've had any answers around how you got this condition. Do you know where the sarcoidosis has come from?
18: No, I don't. They reckon that it just activated is the theory, right? Whether I picked something up in the water, maybe when I was swimming, because I was so sick beforehand for a week or two, possibly, I don't know. But in terms of the sarcoidosis, no, you can get it in different parts of the body. It's interesting, through Instagram, I've chatted to, particularly that reel that I put up recently, I've chatted to loads of people off the back of it who have like cardiac sarcoidosis, which is more serious. Again, there's different versions of it and each person reacts differently. So it's not like a one size fits all condition, I suppose, really, you know. So no, I don't. It's potentially something I always had
0: to live with. Right. Well, listen, it's great to hear that you're so well. I'm trying not to come out of this thinking that the headline is Carl Henry eats chocolate Kimberleys, but it's up there. It's up there. I mean, you've given me license now, Carl. I'm sorry to say, I made a cup of tea tonight. I'm glad that you're feeling much better, and look after yourself and stop going mad doing crazy stuff, please.
18: We try. That's the plan. Bit of maturity.
0: Good to talk to you. Carl Henry there. And keep your messages coming in on that one too on WhatsApp 087 1400 106.
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0: 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In this weather, I'm sure many of you are struggling with very warm homes, and now this incoming hose pipe ban for six counties. So how do we keep our houses cool and conserve water at the same time? Well, home economist Agnes Boucher-Hayes is with me to share her tips and tricks indeed. Good morning, Agnes.
4: Good morning, Claire. How are you?
0: I'm very well, and good to talk to you. So dishwashers and washing machines, they are the water guzzlers, aren't they, in the house?
4: They are, but there are settings on your washing machine, eco, which just means that they use less water. They may take longer, so they can be, depending on the model and the make that you have, they can be more energy efficient, but they will use less water. You could start there with the washing machines and the dishwashers.
0: Okay, so turn them to eco. We're struggling a little bit with your line, but I know you told us there to put them on the eco setting, and that will automatically. Does that save water or save energy?
4: Water. That uses water over a longer period of time. So the cycle might take longer, but the efficiency with water is better.
0: Okay, we're going to have to fix that line. I think it's just not great, Agnes. We'll try and get you on a better line. I'm going to come back to some messages that we got earlier on about the World Cup semi-final, which was on last night. A listener tells us they're delighted that France got knocked out after Thierry Henry stole the previous tournament from us. Memories are long. France were completely overrated, says another. Spain are superb. Just with reference to tonight's match, which of course is Argentina and England at 8 o'clock, Messi has proper respect in the team. All of the team wear pink boots and Messi wears white. He stands apart. The pink boots are huge, aren't they? I got asked for pink boots in our house last week, and now I know why, having watched some of those matches. There are so many reasons, as a listener, besides this ridiculous halftime show, that the US should never, ever get another World Cup. And one more on the Spanish team. Clearly united, played with heart and determination for their country. I'm not sure the French team were playing for France with the same heart and determination. Well, look, I think that French people would probably argue against that, but something clearly went wrong, didn't it, last night for France in that match, from the start right through to the finish. Now, have we got Agnes back? We do. Agnes, you're back with us, hopefully on a better line. So
4: I knew nothing about the World Cup, Claire, so stick to dishwashers.
0: don't worry, but I expect you to watch the match and perhaps report back tomorrow. Do your homework on it.
4: No problem.
0: Football games last night, and hopefully tonight again. So listen, back to conserve the water. So we put the eco setting on the dishwasher and on the washing machine. And that's going to save water.
4: That will save water. Now, it seems to be counterintuitive for people because it will take longer. But again, if we put our dishwashers and washing machines on it in the evening time, when there isn't the same draw on electricity from the grid, that will also just, we have different rates of electricity. That will also help as well. That will keep the cost down a little bit.
0: Okay. And of course, we shouldn't be using the dryer at all when it comes to saving energy. Like that
4: should
0: be
4: no
0: off.
4: Need to be using a dryer in this weather. All you have to do is look out and it's dry.
0: Yeah, exactly.
4: But interestingly, with ironing, if you actually hang your clothes out properly, if you are in a position that you're living where you do have a line, put the clothes out and hang them as you'd wear them. And then you won't actually have to do as much ironing at all, Claire.
0: So hang your trousers by the waistband.
4: Put your shirt on a hanger and hang it as you'd wear it. All the wrinkles fall out in this weather because the wind will blow it a little bit. Whatever little bit of a gust is there will blow it, and the water it just helps, particularly with your linens and some of your fresher cottons and things like that. But you don't have to iron as much at all. And if you fold it correctly, there's no need to be standing on an ironing board at all.
0: Give it a good shake as well before you
4: hang it out.
0: Okay, so When it comes to saving water, have you any more tips for us? Because there are some people now who are in the hose pipe ban area. Obviously, we are not going to be using the hose pipe in those parts of the country that have been told not to. But are there other ways we can conserve water? Because we're concerned now about how long this is going to go on for and whether the flow will be turned down at night time.
4: Yes. So one of the things, and I know this might, people might kind of look and take a second look or think twice about it, but if you're having a shower, you know you can stand in a basin or have a basin close by so that you can actually collect some of the water and you can use that then in your garden.
0: I can't stand in a basin when I'm having a shower. You know,
4: but if you have a basin in your shower while you're showering, you will actually collect water, Claire. I know it sounds a little bit
0: okay,
4: silly.
0: Okay, but we don't have to stand in because I'm going to trip. No. I'm going to have a terrible accident.
4: No, not health and safety now. God, we'll have health and safety authority after.
0: But that is a good idea. It is a good idea. Have a bucket or a basin.
4: There is spare water.
0: Yeah,
4: there is spare water that is flowing down and that can be used. Also, make sure you turn off the tap and, you know, in between washing teeth. This is good practice at the best of times, but particularly at this stage. And as well as that, like I know it's a little bit late now, but a lot of people would have water pigs, and you can use those as well. You know, they collect the rainwater and use that for your garden. This is the ideal time for that now.
0: Well, here's a listener who says the whole house is run off rainwater. They harvest it, they filter it, it's regularly tested, 100% safe to drink and use. And they want to know, why isn't it done more in a country that experiences rainfall like we do? Like, we're all asking that. Look at the rain that we had at the start of the year, and now we've no water.
4: It always seems, you know, and then you'll hear things like, the rain has fallen the wrong direction. You're going, pardon? And it didn't fall in the right way, and you're going, how did that happen now? You know, so I mean, I suppose we do need to think a little bit more laterally if the weather is going to continue like this, because it is hot and things are beginning to get scorched. Mm-hmm. But other things, it's just like, you know, one of the things in your house, you can actually be creating heat without even realizing it. So leaving things plugged in. So plug everything out. If you're leaving to go out for a couple of hours, plug out the television. Take things off standby, because there is kind of a small amount of heat, like plugs for, you know, iPhone or mobile phones or diffusers and that kind of thing. Plug those out, because they are taking small amounts of electricity. Now, it's only minimal amounts of heat that are being created, but at the same time, it is adding heat to the house.
0: Uh-huh. And if you're in an A-rated home, every little bit of heat that's generated is going to be, the house going to cling on to it, right? And if you can reduce it at all by doing that, you should.
4: Yeah, take out, and other things to do as well is just, people might think, I really love to see the sun. Close the curtains. Again, a bit counterintuitive, close the curtains and stop the sunlight coming in. It's one of the things that just helps keep a home cool, particularly in the kitchen. You know, close your blinds, because you don't want your fridge, the sun beating in on top of the fridge and the fridge having to work harder. It will just mean that more electricity is being used for the fridge or the freezer. So just small things like that can help.
0: Every press in the kitchen turns into a hot press in this weather, doesn't it?
4: It does. I experienced this one myself there. I had little cans of mixers and oh my God.
0: Like tonic and...
4: I had tonic, lovely. I had the good, and what killed me, Claire, it was the good fever tree that went first.
0: Exploded.
4: It leaked. I think the pressure in the can was too much with the heat and it actually broke the seal and it just evaporated and it just leaked out. And I had a press of, and it was like many different cans. There was, you know, Cokes and oranges. It was just, you know, mixers and soft drinks, and they all leaked. So just leave the press open and allow a little bit of heat. I'm sorry, a little bit of air to circulate, whatever little bit of air you have.
0: That's good advice.
4: Another lovely thing.
0: Because I'd say it's not the only thing that will spoil in the press as well. You know, things that you wouldn't expect with the added heat.
4: It's just the heat, just to allow a little bit of air to circulate. And if you have a fan, Claire, you know, if you're one of the people that has a fan, if you have a spritzer, you know, just the simple water spritzer bottles, rather than spritzing it on yourself, face it into the fan, spritz it, and it comes out and it adds a little bit of humidity, like a little bit of gentle water to the air. You're not spritzed, but you get a little bit of a mist, and it's just a nice cooling thing. For animals as well, that can be quite helpful.
0: Spray them in the face with water.
4: No, spray the water into... No, that's when they're doing something wrong. You spray it into the fan and then it mists it back out to you very gently. And it cools you down.
0: Thanks very much, Agnes. I love the one of standing in the basin. That's my takeaway. I'm not going to do it, but I think it's a great idea. And we might
4: put the basin into the shower care and collect that extra bit of water for the poor parish.
0: I think it's a great idea to do that. Thank you so much. And I'm going to ask Mary Staunton about that later on, because she is coming in to talk about gardening, and we want to get all of those tips from her and find out what water is safe to use on your plants, because it might be contaminated with shower gel and all the rest. So we'll have that chat a little bit later on. And if you have a question for Mary Staunton on gardening, do get it into us on WhatsApp 087 1400 106. Now we're going to move across the Atlantic, because immigration enforcement officers have suspended most of their vehicle stops around the United States. Donald Trump's border czar, Tom Homan, says it's temporary. But it does follow the shooting dead of two men 6 days apart during traffic stops in both Texas and in Maine. Hilary McGann, journalist based in the United States, with her Instagram page News by Hill, joins me now. Hilary, thank you for being with us this morning. So take us through what's happened over the course of the last week. Some people might have seen the aftermath, certainly, of the shooting in Maine. What has been happening?
5: Good morning, Claire. Well, yes, so within six days of each other, there was two fatal shootings by ICE agents of two men, one in Texas. That was the fatal shooting of a man called Lorenzo Salgado Arujo. And in Maine on Monday morning, there was the fatal shooting of Juan Sebastian Guerrero. Separately in Florida, I don't know if you saw that another person was killed when they were trying to flee an ICE arrest, and they were hit by a truck on Tuesday morning. And so there have been a significant increase in coverage around these ICE detentions when things had actually, in terms of from a news perspective, quietened down over the last few months. Just to walk it back just for a second, I'm conscious for our audience, you know, that don't keep up to date with the news in the US like I do every single day living in Boston. ICE stands for US Immigration and Customs Enforcement. And it was founded after 9/11. So in 2002, the Department of Homeland Security was founded, and ICE was a subsidiary agency of that. But as you will know, under the Trump administration, things have really ramped up in terms of arrests and deportations.
0: And so now we are in this situation where we have had numerous deaths happen since this ramp up began. What is the reaction now to what has happened, in particular this week?
5: Yeah, well, just to your point there, according to Reuters, at least seven people have been killed in immigration enforcement operations since January of 2025, since this second Trump administration began. In terms of news coverage and reaction in the US, like many things at the moment, I have to say, it kind of depends on the state that you're in. It's hard to talk about the US these days, as polarized as it is, as one area, really, to be honest with you. And I think when you look at these two shootings that happened in Maine and in Texas within 6 days of each other, you have to talk about the human outrage, but also the political situations in both states. In both states ahead of these midterm elections in November, there are neck and neck races in Texas for the Senate seat, James Tallarico against Ken Paxton. And so there is, of course, a huge reaction to what is happening here. And in Maine, you know, I spoke to you recently about Graham Plattner withdrawing from the race. Susan Collins is a Republican looking to be reelected. And, you know, she's a Republican, so, you know, she toes the line very much. But she's seeing how unpopular this is. I mean, this was a shooting that occurred in a low crime state at 7 a.m. on a Monday morning. And so quite understandably, there is complete outrage. And I have to say here that of those two men that I've spoken about that have been fatally shot, neither one were the intended target of the ICE agent. So there is understandable outrage by this. And Susan Collins is calling for a further investigation. It's interesting to see the impact that this has on states that have very contentious Senate races coming this November.
0: So what do you read into this decision by the border czar to temporarily at least suspend vehicle stops?
5: Again, I go back to the politics, Claire. You know, they're making it very clear that this is not a change in policy. It's a temporary pause. And so it'll be really interesting to see what happens in the coming weeks. I think to be honest with you, I don't want to sound too cold to this or to dehumanize people. I think the Trump administration are viewing this in terms of the politics rather than anything else. They had a lot of backlash. You know, we saw the killings in January of Alex Pretti and Renee Good and in Minneapolis. and things kind of quietened down after that quite a little bit. But they were under, the Trump administration were under a lot of pressure from their supporters who backed these ICE policies. And in April, you know, they were really getting a lot of backlash from Trump supporters. So it will be interesting to see how they move forward, because what's important to note here is that the Trump administration have, the calls for an increase in the amount of arrests have come directly from the Trump administration. So ICE officials have been told that 2,000 arrests per day was the new goal. And to put that into context, Claire, when you look back at 2024, that's more than six times the figure. And so that call has come from the White House. In terms of the amount of people that are being arrested, the New York Times in late June said that there was a spate of 5 days in late June where 10,000 people were arrested. The New York Times are also reporting that there are now more than 63,000 people in ICE custody, in ICE facilities across the country. And so we're talking about a huge number of people and families that have been impacted by this.
0: It's an extraordinary figure, 63,000 people. I know there's some reporting happening that the New Yorker had a long piece this week about mm-hmm. some of the conditions in those places, which sound absolutely dreadful. There was one man who said that he hadn't seen mm-hmm. outside the sunlight in 1 month.
5: Yeah, absolutely. I read the same report that you did, Claire. And I also saw, I don't know if you saw yet, but the Human Rights Watch put out a statement earlier this morning about these detention facilities, particularly focusing on Fort Bliss, a facility in Texas that was documented in this New Yorker piece. And Human Rights Watch make it very clear that there are significant violations of both U.S. and international human rights laws at these facilities. Like you say, people are now talking about how they were, you know, without sunlight for a month, you know, held in awful, like really, really concerning conditions and left alone without proper medical care. But you know, so there are a lot of really awful stories coming out of these facilities. I also want to talk about another statistic, if you don't mind, Claire, because people are saying to me, you know, that live in Ireland, that, you know, why would the Trump administration continue in these policies? You know, because what we're seeing is these headlines. And just to explain why this is popular amongst some of the Trump base and some of his supporters, I want to talk about the deterrent that this has been to people trying to get into the country. Okay, so in February, Pew Research said that migrant encounters at the U.S.-Mexico border were at their lowest levels in more than 50 years, going back to 1970. To put that into context, in the fiscal year up to September 2025, there were 237,000 encounters at the U.S.-Mexico border. Mm. To contextualize that, if you go the year prior, at the last year of the Biden administration, it was 1.5 million.
0: Yeah, so it's having...
5: The year before that, it's closer to 2 million.
0: If you're the Trump administration, it's having the desired effect. And so therefore, they will say it's justified. Hillary, we need to leave it there, but thank you so much for being with us once again from Boston. Hillary McGann there, and Hillary's Instagram page is News by Hill, H-I-L. Now, get your gardening questions in, because Mari Staunton is with us and she's going to be telling us about the plants that thrive and those that don't in the hot weather. That's after this.
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3: And Lunchtime Live is coming up midday here on News Talk with Andrea Gilligan, who is here to tell us what's coming up.
4: Class sizes of 30 or more. We want to chat to parents whose kids are in that particular position come September. And the other thing we're going to talk about today, the most disgusting things you've witnessed on public transport.
3: Oh, nice. Look forward to that, Andrea. Thank you very much. That's Lunchtime Live at midday. Now, we are in the middle of fabulous weather, but which plants love the sun and the heat, and which of our garden favourites might struggle? To chat about this and answer all of your questions, which I see flying in, I'm joined by gardener Mari Staunton. Hello.
5: Hello, how are you?
3: Are you browned off like the grass at the heat?
5: Oh, it's just yellow now.
3: Yeah, everything is kind of a bit crispy,
5: scorched, but you know, grass comes back. I wouldn't even be interested in looking after the grass because there's nothing there for any like pollinators or anything at the moment. Mm-hmm. Your lawn, unless it's a wildflower meadow. So I wouldn't be throwing water at it now because water needs to be going on the plants that you maybe have planted in trees recently in November last year. They will be struggling because they haven't got their roots right down into their own kind of water supply down, way, way down. So you're going to have to look after them.
3: Well, now we have the hosepipe ban in six counties, right? Yeah. Starting from tomorrow. Yeah. And we had Agnes Boucher-Hayes on saying that we should take a bucket or a basin into the shower with us to collect the water. Yeah. You like that idea?
5: Yeah, anything that kind of helps because people have a lot of pots, you know, planters and pots outside, and they're the ones that are going to suffer more quickly because they're not in the ground. So they're going to dry out really quickly. So anything that your water from your shower, your water from your sink, you know, mopping floors, if you're just using boiling water to mop your floors, if you're putting chemical in it, like
3: bleach
5: or anything like that, over time, that will wreck the ecosystem in the soil. So it's not a good idea to use it too often. In fact, I would use it maybe once or dilute it with other water as well. But if you're just using boiling water is the best stuff, you know, for mopping floors. I mean, it kills germs, the whole lot, you know. When you're having a cup of tea, just mop your floor as well. But it's not, it's just to prioritise and how to water. Like people are standing there, they won't be able to do it now from tomorrow, standing there with their hoses and getting the top of the leaves, and there's no water going to the root system. It's only going onto the leaves, and then it's burning because when it comes to 12 o'clock midday, the leaves are burning.
3: Will you tell us the basics now of watering our
5: plants? Okay, so the basic is you'll be using a watering can, you direct your water at the root system of the plant. So not anywhere, you know, over here or on the top, just to the root system. First thing in the morning, so before you go to work, or get those kids out of bed that are lounging around the place, get them out with a watering can and direct the water at the root system. Earliest in the morning, and if you can't do it in the morning, do it last thing at night. So that then retains the water for the day. A lot of people use ice cubes, you know, and they melt, especially in pots indoors, they melt slowly, so they will deliver water where it's needed at the root system. You're not watering from the top again.
3: Are there some plants that we don't have to worry as much about in this weather?
5: We do. There's African lilies, Agapanthus, you know, the blue ones, they are thriving this year. Roses, unless they're newly planted, are thriving. I mean, think about where they're from, Persia, you know, Iran.
3: They love this heat.
5: Yeah, so anything like that, roses in particular are having a fantastic
3: moment.
5: Time. Oh, they're just amazing.
3: And ones, and you mentioned newly planted trees.
5: So if you've moved into a new house, it doesn't have to be a new house, and you've planted trees, they are going to be under huge pressure because their little fibrous root systems have not gone down enough to get their own water. So you really have to direct. Like I would even go out if it was an estate and they've maybe planted trees in the estate. I've been known to go out with buckets of water to try and save those trees because they're the ones that are going to look gorgeous in years to come. You know, so if you can, you know, throw an odd bucket of water on them as well.
3: Prioritising the things that are struggling. Yeah. Okay, let us come to some of our questions. What part of the day is best to water outdoor plants? In the evening time? I'm answering that question. I know nothing.
5: Well done you, little gardener. Evening time, yes, because if you don't have time in the morning, then first thing in the morning, I'm not talking like 10 o'clock is not first thing in the morning, 6 o'clock before the sun really comes up is a great time, or kind of last thing at night, 10 o'clock, mm-hmm. That's the best time.
3: Okay, because there's no heat to...
5: Yeah, it's not evaporating off the ground.
3: I'm so worried about my garden now, especially that we have the hosepipe ban coming. Are there

0: tricks I can use to keep the plants moist during the day and during the night.
1: Yeah, that it's,
0: the
1: ice if it's inside. Yeah, I mean the ice will melt too quickly outside, but ice inside and your plants inside. Outside, if you water in the evening, that water will at the root system. That water will stand the plant in good stead for the day. So you know you're doing the right thing by watering later.
0: You started by saying today that you're not worried about the grass because there's no point worrying about it.
1: No.
0: This listener uses a sprinkler system on the lawn and of course now they can't because they're in the hosepipe plant area. Any suggestion to keep the lawn fresh during the heat wave?
1: You can't. But I tell you what, we will get a burst of, you know, a cloud burst at some point. It's, you know, it's going to happen, thundery showers at some point. Put out the water, have the water butts ready, have buckets ready, all that sort of thing. And the grass will green up really fast.
0: Don't
1: worry about it at all.
0: A listener went away on holidays. All of the lavender plants have gone completely dry. Is there any way to save them?
1: That's interesting because lavender plants, particularly when you think about their baking in France, you know, all the beautiful lavender fields, if they were newly planted, they didn't have a chance to get their roots down into the ground. Scrape one of the little stems and see if it's green. So they're alive, and get some water on them. And then do that thing about watering last thing at night or first thing in the morning. But any newly planted plants are under huge pressure, huge pressure.
0: Anne's heathers have all turned brown.
1: Yeah.
0: She wants to know, is it due to overwatering, underwatering, or my bad gardening skills?
1: It's just, they've been burnt to a crisp. But
0: are they dead?
1: Well, I would give them a trim back. And if you see any little bits of green at the base, they'll come back. They're heathers. You see them on the mountains, the Dublin and Wicklow mountains, and they're, you know, grazed by sheep and they still come back. So
0: Mary's in a very sunny, very warm Wexford.
1: Lovely.
0: Sounds lovely. Mary's going away for a week on Sunday and she has lovely, gorgeous, well-tended pot plants as well as someone coming in every couple of days to water them.
1: Mm-hmm.
0: How can I best ensure they stay healthy? And they'll be grand, won't they, if there's somebody coming in?
1: Yeah. Now, if you can and you can move them, the pots into a shaded area, it's easier for somebody then, if they're coming in to water them all kind of at one go. And because they're in the shade, they won't kind of wilt during the day. So if you can move them at all, I mean, the best piece of equipment that a gardener can have is a wheelbarrow and a two-wheel truck. That's it, for moving things around the place. So if you can group those pots together out of the sunshine. I have begonias and beautiful kind of really lush begonias and I've had to move them into the shade.
0: Mary, you're lucky to have someone coming in
1: The
0: watering.
1: Better buy a bottle of something on the way home.
0: Mine will be in bits. Is it okay to trim back hydrangeas? Carmel in Ross Carberry has a beautiful array of them. They've grown up over the height of our windows.
1: Yeah. So give them a trim back, yeah.
0: It's okay to do that now, this time of the year, is it?
1: Because, I mean, otherwise they're going to go under the roof slates. So we have schizophragma, it's called hydrangea now, but it used to go too high and really kind of start going under the gutters. Don't let it do that. No, give it a trim every time you see that happening.
0: You know, you said that the roses were thriving.
1: Yeah.
0: My mother's obviously listening because she's just sent me a picture of the roses. Look
1: at her.
0: Aren't they fabulous?
1: Yeah, well, she's better than her daughter, I can tell you that.
0: She knows that already. She does know that. They're lovely. Yeah. They're very impressive. Well, but all of the roses are doing well.
1: Roses are doing beautifully.
0: Yeah. Okay. My new expensive gardenia leaves are going yellow. Help.
1: Yeah. It's you know, diffused light for gardenias. Gardenias tend to, just put your fingers at the top of the pot. Gardenias, if they're indoors, will dry out really quickly. So move them away from direct sunlight. It could be that you're overwatering or underwatering. It's the same. It actually looks the same. The leaves yellow, they fall off. But just check the top of the pot and make sure it's moist. Sit it on a saucer of little pebbles and water the saucer. So let the water evaporate
0: and
1: come around.
0: They're sensitive little things, aren't they?
1: Very sensitive.
0: Mari, thank you very much.
1: You're very welcome.
0: As always for coming in and we'll see you really soon. That is Mari Staunton and you'll find Mari on Instagram. She's got a great thing going on there with lots more advice and tips for you. Now, thank you for getting in touch today. And if you missed anything, you can listen back on the Go Loud app. Before I go, I want to remind you to check out the latest episode of my Never Have I Ever podcast with thanks to O'Brien's Wines. We have an extraordinary person for you to meet. It's Jennifer Billington, who is a consultant paediatric surgeon. And Jenny stopped me in my tracks with her really extraordinary descriptions of what it's like to operate on tiny newborn babies.
2: It's so simple in that you lift the roof off the incubator, the theatre comes to the baby, you have a portable light and you operate in their cot on the neonatal unit. And the world becomes so quiet. You hear the noises, you hear the ventilator, you feel the warmth of the kind of the thing that blows hot air on them, and you see their tiny little heart beating, and you're just like, how is this heart beating despite everything that's going on? And being able to do the operation, you know, there's a really fine balance of like the gloves feel too thick and the instruments feel too big because these babies are just the size of a pint of milk. You know, I know that what's needed to fix this baby. So my hands, the instruments, it's a really fine balance of doing too little or too much, and too much can damage the baby. So you're kind of constantly in a state of fear and focus.
0: She is also a baker, a home renovator, and an Irish dance teacher. She's an extraordinary person. Never Have I Ever is the podcast. 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Our broadcast assistant is Anne-Marie Kane. Andrew's coming up next with Lunchtime Live. I'll be back with you tomorrow at 9. Have a great day.
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15: Good afternoon. 1800 453 106. That's the number. On today's show, how 39,000 children are in class sizes of more than 30 come September. What's the most disgusting thing you've witnessed on public transport? Former racing broadcaster Tracy Pickett is here for a chat. And will you be supporting England against Argentina tonight? But first, here's Eamon with the news.
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5: It's 12 o'clock, good afternoon. The United States has launched a new wave of attacks against Iran today. U.S. Central Command says they are designed to further degrade military capabilities Iranian forces have used to attack commercial shipping. Tensions between Washington and Tehran have escalated in recent days over control of the Strait of Hormuz. The government says it's considering a range of measures to tackle concerns around e-scooters, including the possibility of a ban. Under current law, riders must be at least 16 years of age. However, 135 children under that age have been prosecuted for illegally using e-scooters over the past 2 years. A further 16 adults have been prosecuted for allowing a child to use one. Junior Transport Minister Sean Canny, who has responsibility for road safety, told News Talk every option remains on the table.
17: And one of the options would be to ban them outright. The other option would be to have them licensed, registered, a registration number on them, the seller be registered, the owner registered.
5: Requiem Mass for Jamie Carney is underway in Kerry. The 43-year-old, who was originally from Westchester in New York, was found dead at her home on the Muckross Road in the town on the 7th of July. News Talk's Jamie O'Hara reports from Killarney.
18: Jamie Carney's family and friends have gathered at St. Mary's Cathedral for the funeral of the mother of one. The funeral is being live-streamed online for those who cannot attend and will be followed by a private cremation. The U.S. national is survived by her daughter, mother and sister. The investigation into Miss Carney's death has been upgraded to murder and a person of interest is being held in Jordan.
5: Legal warnings have been issued to 10 suspected dodgy box resellers. The Federation Against Copyright Theft says they're based in Carlow, Cork, Dublin, Galway, Kildare, Leash and Limerick. The organisation, along with Sky, have sent cease and desist letters to the suspected resellers. And in the UK, Keir Starmer has chaired his final cabinet meeting as Labour leader, and shortly he'll face the last British Prime Minister's questions of his premiership. And Andy Burnham will take power next week. That's it for now. More at one.
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22: Good afternoon, I'm Cameron Hill. The Department of Sport has announced a €4 million investment under their Women in Sport programme for 2026. The allocation is double the amount invested by the state 4 years ago and is designed to promote women's involvement in sport, including active participation, coaching and governance. According to the Irish Sports Monitor 2025, 46% of Irish women participate in sport weekly, down 1% from the previous year. England take on Argentina in this evening's World Cup semi-final in Atlanta. Thomas Tuchel's side are bidding to make just their second showpiece in the country's history. The winner will face Spain in Sunday's decider in New Jersey. Kickoff tonight is at 8 o'clock Irish time. And the Ireland women's cricketers are taking on the West Indies in a one-day international in Breedy. The hosts won the toss and elected to bowl first and have already taken 4 wickets for the loss of 61 runs so far today. Gabby Lewis's side are looking to finish the 3-game series on a high after losing the opening 2 ODIs. To access 3 free off-the-ball podcasts a month, download the Go Loud app now.
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5: Well, most areas will remain dry and sunny for the rest of today. There's a chance of passing showers in the southwest. Highest temperatures 23 to 29 degrees. And now you're up to date on News Talk.
15: You are listening to Lunchtime Live with Andrea Gilligan. It's 1800 453 106. That's the number if you want to join us between now and 2. I was watching France and Spain last night, but will you be rooting for England against Argentina later this evening? We want to know, where are you watching the match? 087 1400 106 is the WhatsApp number. And after one, we are chatting about class sizes, because it turns out more than 39,000 of your primary school children were in classes of 30 plus pupils last year. So if you're one of those 39,000 parents, do let us know. The email, if you want to get in touch with us, is lunchtimelive@newstalk.com. Now, I have to tell you about my trip into work this morning, because to be perfectly honest, I have never witnessed anything so ignorant before. Can you just imagine, you're sitting on a Dublin bus and somebody is clipping their fingernails. Their fingernails with clippers on a packed Dublin bus heading in after 8 this morning. On what planet does somebody think that's acceptable? And just to give you a little bit of a flavour, I'm sitting down the back of the bus, you know, I'm facing the back row. And to set the scene, I hear this. So I kind of look around and the girl to my right, over my right arm, I could see her doing something with her arms, but I had headphones in, had one headphone in actually, and I was scrolling away on my phone. I couldn't really see what she was doing. So the clip, clip, clip, clip continued for another few minutes. And next thing I find myself, I got hit in the arm with something. And I turned around and there she is, lo and behold, clippers in one hand, holding up her left hand as she goes around every single fingernail, clipping them. And then she proceeds to do the cuticles. And I kind of like, I'm a loud, exacerbated person, I accept that, but I find myself saying, what? Like, you can't be serious. Continues on. She turns around and looks at me and continues on to clip these nails on the bus while the droppings of the fingernails are now falling to the step and onto the bus floor. So the poor woman that's sitting beside her obviously realises what's happened. And she says, oh my God, she said, don't be so disgusting. That's such a rude thing to do. The passenger beside this lady gets up and moves to the front of the bus. And I just thought to myself, like, in what planet do you think it's acceptable? On a packed bus, it doesn't even matter actually if the bus is packed or not, but to take out a pair of clippers and start clipping your nails. Oh, I just thought it was absolutely vile. So I decided I was going to share this with you today, because if you were the woman who was on the Dublin 16 bus today, clipping your nails, getting dirty looks from an entirely packed bus, we want to let you know that is so not acceptable. You're a dirty, and please cut your nails at home. We want to talk about the most disgusting things you've experienced on public transport this morning. Kathy is with me on the line today, because Kathy, you've been listening to my rant and I apologise for that, but can you top the nail clipper?
0: Oh, seriously, Andre, I'm laughing at you here. I've never heard you so animated. Honestly, I see this kind of stuff every day. I mean, apart from the usual stuff we go on about, you know, people roaring and shouting on their phones and you hear every minor detail about their cervical text, everything else. But I have actually experienced, I swear to God, people sitting there blatantly picking their nose, or you know when somebody scratches their hair and they might have like dry scalp and all the little bits of I think the worst one is eating. People get on with something like really noisy, you know, the sound of somebody like eating an apple or whatever.
15: Yeah,
0: and that's fine if they ate the apple, but then it's like, and I'm like, oh please get off the bus, you know. But the other one then is, there's one lady who I get on our bus regularly going into town. And she's quite a heavy lady. So she's kind of, you know, she perspires a lot. But she literally gets on, she stinks of BO, right? And she sits on the back of the bus in the hottest part where the engine is, puts her arms out, and the smell of BO. Honestly, I've seen people go upstairs or get off the bus. It's so bad.
15: Yeah, I've experienced that in many shapes and sizes. All right, but it's just the public transport can be a gross place at times, can't it, Kathy?
0: Yeah, filthy, absolutely filthy. I'm mind boggled that people have just no concept. Now I have heard the nail clipping, so I'm sure that's way ahead of me sometimes.
15: Yeah, well, as a listener has got in touch already here to tell me you're lucky that she wasn't cutting her toenails. I don't know.
0: Yeah, I suppose. Yeah.
15: It's the mindset. I just don't understand how...
0: They just don't get it. Yeah, no consideration, nothing. They don't actually see anything that's wrong. IQ of a goldfish, yeah.
15: Like, even when I kind of, you know, and I know that I probably said it even louder than, you know, that I'm telling you now, Kathy, but I know that I definitely turned initially when I heard that clipping sound and said, like, you're not serious. And it was only then when I got clearly hit on the arm by one of her bits of nails and I copped what she was at. But even, even at that point when I said, you're not serious, she just turned around and looked at me. And like, this is some, it's like she was my age. It's like she was early 40s, mid 40s. It wasn't.
0: Yeah. It just defies logic, doesn't it? Like, people just have no concept. Yeah.
15: I don't know. And like, I normally actually, I would so rarely call people out, but I couldn't hold back my reaction today. And even the poor passenger beside her, you know, when she copped what was happening, she must have been getting bits and nails all over in her bag or anything.
0: And did your woman, the lady who was sitting beside her, did she say it to her? Like,
15: she then, when she copped what was happening, she said, you know, God, she said, you're so ignorant, that's so rude to do that. And she was dead right. Yeah. When I got off the bus, I kind of gave her a sort of a nod of approval, you know.
0: Yeah, because I couldn't have helped myself. I would have had to say something to her getting off the bus. I honestly wouldn't have been able to contain myself.
15: Yeah. Listener here tells me they were in Spain 2 weeks ago, Kathy, and they were at a Sunday market. And my wife said that she looked over and there was a woman trying on knickers beside one of the stalls.
0: Well, maybe that's ahead of us, Andre, on our next book journey.
15: Christ, 087-1400-106. Let us know what disgusting habits or things you've noticed on our super public transport services. Jackie Conboy is with me here on the line. I believe, Jackie, you had an unusual experience yesterday.
1: Well, I had, and it was the first time I used public transport for a while. I took the train from Ballinasloe up to Houston. And that was an amazing experience. Loved that. But then it changed. So I got on the red line, Lewis, because I was heading for Leinster House for Sinn Féin's motion on AI and another one on disability.
15: Yeah, you were there in your MEAI capacity, were you?
1: Yes, exactly. So anyway, so I get on the Lewis and you know, it was quite packed or whatever. But then these three people got on, two went and sat down, and this other guy who was singing quite loudly and that hopped on, and he was out of his tree. So he grabbed two of the, you know, the hand, what would you call it, hand rails?
15: Yeah,
1: or
15: the pole kind of.
1: Yeah. So he was there swinging off that. Now, suddenly, you know, it was like a mass exodus from the area. And that, because it was near where the doors you get in and out. But people went left and right and got away because he started doing nearly somersaults.
15: On the Lewis.
1: Singing out loud and then shouting down at the two who went down further about his birthday and celebrating his birthday today kind of thing. And proceeded to, continued with this for the whole journey until I got to... Where did I get to? Oh, Abbey Street, right? And I wasn't that I was disgusted. I was kind of laughing at it. I was trying to figure out what song he was singing because I could not understand it. And then I was going to say to him, you should really look at the Olympics, you know, because for what he was doing and the fact that he, I don't think he even knew his name, it was quite amazing feat.
15: So it was nearly like a cartwheel, was it? Or a somersault or something
1: yeah,
15: he was at?
1: Yeah, a cartwheel, like, while
15: on a busy Lewis.
1: Busy Lewis. But the fact that everyone just scattered left and right and let him at it, like, no one said anything and that. And he, you know, he wasn't bothering people as such. But the fact that I couldn't figure out what he was saying and the fact that I did gather that it was his birthday today and that he was... is celebrating it early.
15: You can imagine the level of celebrations he's at this afternoon, so, Jackie.
1: it was an eye-opener.
15: Yeah.
1: Every time I, you know, over the past while that I did get on the Lewis, there's always a story. There's always something going on, you know.
15: Mm.
1: I think they could do an actual TV show.
15: Yeah.
1: You know, a Big Brother type of thing. Or
15: on the Lewis. You should try Dublin Bus sometime too. It's a similar experience, Jackie. I can assure you that. A listener here has given out to me to say that I should have given listeners a trigger warning about the nail clipping, that it's absolutely disgusting. You're right. As somebody who witnessed it this morning, I can tell you it is. What about you, Anne? What are your horror stories from public transport here in Ireland? Have I got Anne? No, we'll try and get Anne back in a moment. It's 1800-453-106. That's the number. I take it, Jackie, nobody called out the Lewis somersault.
1: No. And I was looking around. You know, normally there's probably a couple of the security guys or girls knocking around, but there was no one, you know, no one there and that. But you know, he didn't do any harm to anyone, or he wasn't causing any kind of aggravation. It was just the fact that he was so happy that it was his birthday coming up, and that he was in great spirits. Let's put it that way.
2: He sure was.
1: And the fact that he was so fit, I was kind of going...
2: You were impressed with him by the sounds of it.
1: I was kind of thinking, geez, I don't think I can do that.
2: Well, at least you didn't give it a try, Jackie. I'm sure there's somebody down in Transdev today looking at the CCTV footage back at this guy at the Lewis yesterday.
1: Well, I would be afraid I'd be in hospital today if I tried.
2: Tell me about it. What about you, Anne? What have you witnessed?
3: Well, when your researcher called me, it was just the usual, the phones and people. I actually heard a couple have a very violent fight on the train, and the conductor had to come down and tell them to put them off and all that. But I remember something. I actually called them the makeup ladies, and I've seen this several times on trains because I travel a lot up here. I'm in Sligo now. Usually I'm in Lucan. But imagine my sister's menagerie animals while she's away. But they get on a train, okay? And can you hear me?
2: Yeah, I can. Go on ahead, yeah.
3: And as soon as they get on the train, they'll be sitting at the table, four of them usually, but there could be another four at another table. And the makeup bags come out. And they're either going to a hen party or they're going straight to somewhere when they get off the train. And the makeup comes out and they're swapping makeup and they're putting on makeup and all that. But after about a half an hour or so, they forget they're on the train. And they're lifting up their tops for their friend to do something with their back, or they're pulling up the shorts that they've shorts on, and the person is putting the tan on the legs. And like, it's like as if they're oblivious that there's other people
2: Stop.
3: On the train.
2: So
3: like,
2: you're telling me there's people getting their tan, their back tanned.
3: Oh, they're getting everything done.
2: The myths out.
3: Their eyebrows, kind of doing their hair. It's like a whole salon.
2: It's a beauty salon.
3: On the train. You know, and they're so oblivious to other people on the train. Now, the only time I've seen somebody tell them, like, you know, you're on the train, ladies, you can't be out in the aisle getting somebody to
2: tan your
3: do
2: back,
3: with whatever
2: Mother
3: it is. If it was on the Cork or Belfast, I was never on the Belfast train, but on the Cork train, it's the only one that has the trolley with the food.
2: Yeah, yeah.
3: All the other trains don't. If they're going up and down the aisle, they're kind of looking at them saying, look, you can't be out in the aisle. You can't. And, like, you can't. The table is full of just makeup. You know, and they've even gone into the toilets and come out with totally different clothes on them, like.
2: Yeah, well, I don't mind somebody sitting at the table putting on makeup, but if you're plucking your eyebrows and you're pulling up your shorts or your skirt to start tanning
3: yeah,
2: your
3: like,
2: leg,
3: I mean,
2: you
3: like,
2: know,
3: I mean, but get,
2: or your
3: they
2: back.
3: They get the things like, it wouldn't even necessarily be makeup, and it'd be like somebody going, oh, look, I have this thing here on me forever, you know, will you have a look at that? Is that this, that? And they've been nearly pulling up their bra thing to show them a spot or something they have. They just totally forget they're on the train. You know, and you
2: know.
3: Kind of look at them and go, ladies, like, you're not on, in a little bubble on your own. There's a whole carriage here, you know.
2: Yeah, the listener makes the point, Andrea, what I always say, the public transport system in this country, it is great. The public. They're the problem, though. What about you, Rosemary? 1800-453-106 is the number. What have you or your son witnessed?
4: Well, I haven't witnessed. He came home from school one day, and I always tell him, sit up the front of the bus. And he came home and says, Ma, you're not going to believe this. He couldn't get a seat in the front, so he had to sit down in the back, and it was quite full. And he says, Ma'am, a man drank a can of beer, and then he urinated into the can and left it there.
2: He urinated into the can on the bus?
4: Yeah, yeah. A 109 bus, yeah.
2: So where was that bus going?
4: He was coming from Dunshaughlin to Navan.
2: So he just drank the can of beer in the bus and unzipped.
4: Right, that's why they say to him, please sit up the front, because, you know, you never know what's going on.
2: Here, hang on, your phone, Rosemary's just a little bit low there in the line. Just hang on a wee second there. Just want to make sure we connect. It's a little bit better now.
4: And
2: I'm sure your son and everybody else, sure, I mean, they must have been horrified to see this.
4: Yeah, well, he couldn't do anything. He just, when he got off the bus, he just came home and he was saying, oh, Mam, you're not going to believe us. Anyway, that's why I always say to him, please sit up the front of the bus.
2: Yeah. I know. At least you're kind of close to the driver. Another listener again getting in touch to tell me about that they too witnessed somebody actually cutting their toenails on a bus as well. Boundaries are out the window these days, as a listener. I was at a candlelit live church performance of classical music, three people's phones out filming, and one woman was calling for directions in between the gaps in the performance. It drove me mad, says this texter. Jason's on the line. Jason, do you enjoy... Well, I suppose you'd miss all of these moments, wouldn't you, if you didn't use public transport?
6: As a Dubliner who spent a good 30 years now on buses, trains and Lewis's, I have experienced the best and worst of them over the years. Certainly, I've had the experience of people cutting their nails. I've seen, you know, people drinking. Spitting is quite a common problem, particularly on the Lewis and the train, not so much the bus, but you get, you hear that noise of people, the back of their throat, it's horrendous.
2: Yeah, they're hawking something up.
6: It's awful. I've been on trains where people have urinated before and, you know, quite strong smells in the carriage. You can see it on the floors and stuff, and it's awful. One time, God love him, I was on a bus. No one upstairs, very busy downstairs, went upstairs. Someone had clearly had diarrhea or something and had an accident on the upper deck of the bus, and it was still moving. I don't know why they didn't take it off service. Going back a few years now. And, the joys of the stories you hear, but obviously the horrendous experiences. And, like, those kind of accidents with urination you'd hope that they're not intentional, but there's certainly cases that are avoidable, like the nails. Yeah, a lot of times you get complaints, certainly that I'd hear, is people in the winter time when the buses are packed, windows are closed, people spraying very strong perfumes, you know, or colognes in these packed areas, and it can be quite infectious. Mm. You know, people don't really think about it as maybe an antisocial behavior, but it can be quite, insulting to the nostrils for everyone else on the train or the bus or the Lewis. So it's, you know, hopefully some people might think a little bit more. They're listening as to what they're doing on the public transport.
2: Isn't it sort of remarkable, you know, that you have to have this conversation to kind of inform people that actually that's just not acceptable. You can't do that.
6: It is. You know, but we live in a day where people think it's fine to sit on public transport and blast music and smoke and vape and do drugs and, you know, and it seems to be a bit more of a social problem in Ireland than maybe other countries around the world.
2: Yeah, and I wonder that. I wonder, would we get texts from people saying, actually, you experience the same in France or the UK or in Spain as well? Listener says, a pet hate of mine is women brushing out their hair in the seat in front of me, letting all those loose and dandruff fall all over the back of their seat onto my lap. It's disgusting. A lot of people talking about the nail clippers again and how gross that is. But this listener says, they were on the 46A about 10 years ago. A woman behind me was clipping her toenails. I kid you not. I was so disgusted. There was toenails flying all over the place. What about you, Aoife? You're somebody who works with young people. I assume you've probably heard a lot of these stories too.
7: Yeah. We actually were on the bus to Tato Park, and I asked a few of them what's the worst experience that they've had in public transport. Obviously, it's the discrimination about people obviously not understanding certain disabilities. But it's similar to the situation that you said there. Someone had their feet up, pulling the dead skin off their toes. it's a public place.
2: Pulling the dead skin, the cuticles off their toenails in a bus.
7: Yeah, in Dublin bus. But one thing I definitely miss about the buses is we used to talk to each other. Like, nowadays, everyone has their head stuck in the phone. Like, we've lost the sense of having a little natter with our neighbour. Yeah.
2: And do you enjoy that if somebody gets on and asks you your name and where are you going and how was your day? You like that?
7: I like it if it's done respectfully. Obviously, there's a way to go about things, but that little common connection. Right? Like, if you look at the Lewis or if you look at the bus nowadays, everyone has their head stuck in their phone, and I understand our attention spans are small, like are less than they were once upon a time.
2: Yeah.
7: But it's also nice to just have that human touch.
2: Yeah, I agree with you, but I can tell you, if that woman this morning started to host a conversation with me while clipping her bloody fingernails, I'm not sure, Aoife, to be honest, how I would have responded to her. Another listener has got in touch to tell me, you know, one of the best things about listening to this conversation today is that I absolutely love driving my own car. It's a great advertisement, Andrea, for avoiding public transport. Keep your thoughts coming into us. The most disgusting things you've witnessed on public transport here in Ireland and abroad, 087 1400 106, that is the WhatsApp number. Still to come after one. Talking about the wildfires in County Kerry. If you've witnessed them, do let us know.
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2: 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Now, up next. Yeah, will you be supporting our closest neighbour against Argentina tonight?
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27: Morochtini Kasalats. 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
2: England and Argentina battle it out in the World Cup semi-final later this evening, but will you be supporting our closest neighbour? Simon is with me on the line today because, Simon, you're an Englishman living in Ireland. How are you feeling about tonight?
0: Very excited, and yeah, very excited. I'm very much looking forward to the game tonight, yeah.
2: Is it easy to be an English football fan here, living here?
0: I think it's got easier the longer I've been here. I moved here in, 2014, and initially probably a little bit precarious, a little bit nervous about bits and pieces, but because I've been here for such a long time now, I think it's definitely got easier.
2: Yeah.
0: And it's all just a bit of the fun, a bit of banter, a bit of crack,
2: yeah,
0: and the rest of it. So, no, it's... It's fine, as long as you don't take it too far. It's generally speaking, all in good spirits.
2: And when you say, you know, back a couple of years ago when you first came over, maybe being a little bit apprehensive or nervous, was that to go into pubs to watch games?
0: Yeah, probably, yes. So, like, for instance, now I'd be more than comfortable. I put my England jersey on, I go down the pub, I watch the game, and I'd be relatively comfortable in doing so. When I first would have come back, I probably wouldn't have done that, just because... Probably more a reflection on me and my understanding of the situation. A little bit too nervous to maybe put myself out there. But as I said, I've been here for a little while now, so just a bit more comfortable,
2: yeah,
0: I think.
2: And probably if you're in a, you know, maybe not in a kind of a larger city or, you know, a more rural area where, you know, everyone kind of knows everybody. It's great to hear there's a welcoming atmosphere.
0: I don't know about welcoming atmosphere, but I've gathered a little small group of friends that kind of, and they'll be Irish as well, so they give it out, but they're probably my protection in numbers. But no, it's all good spirits.
2: Yeah,
0: so.
2: I saw on Instagram you have the family decked out in the English kit, and the house is decorated as well, is it?
0: That's right, yeah, I got the flags up after the quarterfinal there. I thought, sorry, I'm going to fully embrace it. So I probably wouldn't have done that in the past either, to be fair, but I got the flags over the door and the windows. I was back in England there for the quarterfinal when I went to Tesco's and stocked up. I got bunting, I got flags, I got plates, I got cups. So we're going full hog tonight for the game.
2: For the game.
0: Every occasion in the house.
2: Will you go out to watch it, or will you stick at home? So if you're having a kind of a party and celebration?
0: I think because the age of the kids, I've been out for every game so far, and like I said, I've had absolutely no issue, but I think the age of the kids are now, and because it's 8 p.m, see, so it's a bit more of
2: a
0: reasonable
2: civilized time.
0: Yeah, make it a big occasion. I think when I was younger, my first memory of a World Cup, I'm 42 now, would have been kind of Italia 90, USA 94, and the kids are kind of approaching that age. So I want to, if possible, you know, create a bit of a core memory in a moment for the kids to remember.
2: Yeah.
0: Because it's not that often you get to World Cup semi-final. It's certainly not that often you've got an opportunity to play in a World Cup final. So it's a big deal. I want to kind of build up to it with the kids, yeah.
2: Stay with me, Simon, because my own colleague, Kieran Bradley, is with me here in studio as well today. If England were playing Ireland this evening, who would you be supporting?
5: Oh, Ireland?
2: Yeah.
5: It's a funny thing. I've a slightly complicated relationship with the England football team. Just my family are all Irish, but I grew up there. But at the same time, as I've got older, it's actually interesting hearing Simon there. Like, I've got a lot more at peace with, I want to see him win, but I don't really care if they lose. That's basically the situation. Like, I'm a massive United fan. I'm a season ticket holder at Manchester United. So like that does affect me if things go awry there. But no, I've kind of come to a nice bit of peace with it now. And I think actually a lot of that, I was thinking about this during the week, a lot of it's to do with Gareth Southgate and how he kind of rebuilt the sort of connection between the players and the fans. Because there was a really fractious period, not fractious, but just kind of a disconnected period there between fans and the players for, you know, in some quarters at least. And I feel like that, you know, Tuchel's now kind of taken that on another way, you know, in a different direction. But yeah, I'm really excited for it, actually. It's going to be a real proper occasion.
2: Do you think about where you'll watch the match, or do you stay at home?
5: Yeah, I actually haven't decided, you know. Like, I'm on my own in the place, like, but I don't really want to watch it on my own.
2: Yeah, exactly. Jeez, like, I go out to watch it for the crack.
5: But it's funny because I remember in 2018, for example, the England got to the semis, and it was actually only in the semi-final where I got even any sense of it being a bit aggro towards you if you were kind of supporting England in a real sense. Now, don't get me wrong, that's probably just the place I was in. I don't think Irish people are like that generally anyway, certainly not my experience. But I would like to be in a kind of relatively neutral / friendly atmosphere, and so I'm going to probably go to local, which is Corrigan's and Rathmines, so I can at least take the banter from friends instead of...
2: do you have any good recommendations, Simon, where Kieran should go to watch the match tonight, where he'd be? among like-minded people.
0: Yeah, well, not where it'll be relatively low-key. I think I was in the 2018 semi-final. I can't remember the name of the pub, but the big sports bar on O'Connell Street on the north side there. And that was lively enough now. And it was actually a lot of Croatians in there, but a lot of the Irish neutral friends were obviously cheering on the Croatians. So it was an interesting atmosphere, let's say. So it certainly wouldn't be a low-key environment. No.
2: Yeah, the listener here getting in touch to tell me, I will be supporting England tonight. I feel that they need it more than Spain or Argentina. 60 years of hurt and I feel the country needs it. So even though I am Irish and I'm an Irish history teacher, I will be supporting England later this evening. Another listener tells me, I secretly want England to win, but I don't think that I could ever actually admit that publicly. So they don't want to join the conversation with us. But I often find it funny, Kieran, though, because people will talk about, you know, oh, it's okay to hate England, you know, at football matches, and no way am I supporting them in the World Cup. Yeah. And then they'll tell me they're a Man United or Liverpool season ticket holder.
5: This is the thing, right? I don't mind people wanting England to do badly. Like, the thing is, this is my footballing life.
2: Hatred.
5: Yeah, my footballing life is built on petty rivalries. Like, as in, like, this. If I haven't got that, I've got nothing left. Like, you know, I'm just a shell of a man. So I've no issue with it. Look, and the thing is as well, you got to be able to sort of pull out what is actually silly and poisonous stuff, and what is just a bit of banter. So you know, it's nice. It's actually been a really fun few weeks like that.
2: Yeah, I'm sure Harry Kane is Irish ancestry. Yeah,
5: exactly. Well, half the team.
2: You know,
5: Rice, Grealish.
2: Just on that, listener here telling me as well. I'd love to see Harry Kane with a World Cup medal. We talk about Messi. Harry Kane is a genius. He was reared beside Tottenham Hotspur, and his ambition was to play for them, but they didn't want him, so he joined Arsenal, but was let go after a year. Because he didn't seem to have athletic ability. And look at him now.
5: Real rags to riches story.
2: Yeah, listener tells me that. Yeah. Another texter's got in touch, Simon, to say, I once asked an Irish friend of mine if he'd ever support England, and he said, absolutely, if they were playing Mayo. I'd lend them my support. And finally, for the moment as well, no, I will not be supporting England tonight. The very nature of support of sport is not to support your nearest neighbour. In the GAA, the Absolutely. Neighbouring teams are fierce rivals, and rivalries come out for many reasons, even beyond history and geography. I also don't buy this argument that if you support Man United, that you should support England. Club teams are made up of players from all over the world, so that argument makes no sense. Come on, Argentina, says this texter. Yeah. I mean, that is a fair point too, isn't it?
5: That's right.
0: Well, it's Gaz. I was walking through the village this morning. I got up this morning, I took the dog for a walk, put my AirPods in and put an England podcast on to try and get me in the spirit. And then one of the neighbours drove past me in the middle of the village, shouted out the window, up Argentina. And then I pulled back into the estate where I live and there was a 6 or 7 year old boy on the green with his Argentina shirt on. So I was like, yeah.
5: I tell you, it'd be a fun summer if Mayo win and England win.
2: Yeah, no,
5: that's two droughts.
2: Absolutely. Oh, what do you think? What do you think their chances are tonight, Simon?
0: I think we're the better team on an individual basis and as a team basis, to be honest with you. But you're competing against, obviously, Messi, and the Argentinians do generally find a way to win, and they've got very big will to win. So I'm not expecting it to be as one-sided as last night, unfortunately. I think it will be a good game. I think there'll be a few goals, but I'm holding out for England to come through, whether that's 90 minutes extra time or penalties.
2: So how do you envisage the scoreline?
0: I'll take 2-1 England.
2: Kieran, do you agree?
5: Yeah, I think England will sneak through. I think it's going to be an ugly game, to be honest. But I think England might manage the occasion a little bit better. I think I'm going to go England on penalties.
2: England on penalties, right.
5: Just to put us through all the ringer.
2: Yeah. Have you already thought, like, do you have a kind of a, you know, is there a plan for the, do you have a sort of a ritual, Simon, for watching matches, or are you already thinking about where you might watch the final on Sunday, or can you even get that far?
0: Well, this is it, right? You need to be careful because the kids might listen, but we might have a surprise lined up if we do make the final. Now, it's not going to America, kids, if you are.
2: That's some surprise!
5: PJ, to America!
0: But we might pop back home and do a big event with the family there. Their cousins.
5: I've already jinxed it as well. So I've booked a flight back for Saturday night to
0: have you?
5: So when it goes pear-shaped later, you'll know who to blame.
2: Yeah, so you're going to you're going back to England regardless Saturday.
5: Yeah,
2: for,
5: yeah, I'd like to watch it with some mates.
2: Why not? Listen, it's been a pleasure to chat to you both. Thanks a million for joining us. Another listener says, I want England to win tonight so they can lose on Sunday. Final tiers are better than the semi-final tiers. And another fan tells me, I want Spain to win the World Cup. And it comes from a disappointed French fan. Emails lunchtimelivenewstalk.com. That's Simon and our own Kieran Bradley. Thanks a million for joining us on the programme. Still to come at 1:40.
1: Hi there. So we've just done a really good practice dive. We did 2 kilometres underwater. We're at Kilcommon Pier in Mayo. It's absolutely beautiful, as you can see. Blue skies behind me. Really, really lucky to get some good weather.
2: Yeah, the voice of Irish horse racing for 25 years is here for a chat about her own 8-hour underwater solo swim for charity. But up next, a gynaecologist, Shane Higgins, is with me from the National Maternity Hospital to answer your maternity and fertility questions.
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2: A consultant, obstetrician and gynaecologist Professor Shane Higgins is with me in studio today from the National Maternity Hospital at Holles Street. Shane, good afternoon.
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2: 087 1400 106, that is the WhatsApp number. I just want to mention before we start this conversation today that we are talking about miscarriage and stillbirth, and I know that for some of our listeners it's a sensitive and a difficult conversation, so I just want to flag that in advance. But if you do want to share your own maybe experience with us or thoughts, you can drop us an email either. It's lunchtimelive@newstalk.com. I think we're definitely in the first instance, Shane. We're talking much more, though, about miscarriage, which I think has to be a good thing, isn't it?
3: Oh, absolutely. Indeed it is. In fact, you know, couples that I sit in front of who are understandably traumatized by the fact that they've had a miscarriage and perhaps think that they're the only people in the world who have it, I encourage them to speak to friends and relatives and see just how common it is. And I think they take some solace from that fact, but it is still a very traumatic time for couples. But yeah, we are doing a lot of more talking. It's in the press recently as well, so all very relevant and important.
2: And just on that, I mean, we are following the North's lead, I should say, with the paid leave being provided now for the first time for women who suffer an early miscarriage.
3: Absolutely, and proper, rightly so. I think it's, you know, as I said, it's a very traumatic time for couples, not just the woman who's having the miscarriage, but, you know, everyone's vested in the pregnancy. So it's a traumatic for everyone and very emotional. And I think they need to recognize that fact and grieve appropriately and take the time to do so.
2: How many pregnant women will have to deal with this?
3: Well,
2: are there figures around it?
3: Yeah, there are. For patients who have a positive test, who are at 6, 7, 8 weeks,

0: either in utero or ex utero, it's a stillbirth or neonatal loss.
1: And I assume there's no rhyme or reason to this, is there?
0: Well, there are. I mean, but you know, there's as many causes as you can possibly think of. There's a hormonal cause, there's chromosomal abnormalities, genetic conditions, there's lots of different causes, underlying maternal medical disorders, patients who, you know, substance abuse, smoking, alcohol, overconsumption, they're all associated with an increased risk of miscarriage. Advanced maternal age is associated with an increased risk of miscarriage for some of the reasons I've already just mentioned. But there are processes in place and there are clinics now dedicated to investigating couples who've had pregnancy loss, not just one, because that is unfortunately so common that we'd be investigating most of the population. But if you're defined as a recurrent miscarrier, which is two or more consecutive pregnancy losses, then you're eligible to have investigations done. And there are clinics. We have one, we have a recurrent miscarriage clinic. We also have a clinic that's termed the TLC, which is tender loving care, which is for couples who've experienced a miscarriage to be able to come back early in a subsequent pregnancy and get that additional scan that they need for that, you know, reassurance that everything is going well.
1: And do you have to be a patient of Holly Street to avail of that?
0: Well, you have to be referred to Holly Street, but we don't have a defined referral base, as in we will take patients. Now, there's waiting lists for different clinics, but, you know, patients can be referred to that clinic,
1: Yeah, but as you said, there's other recurrent miscarriage
0: there
1: hubs.
0: There should be another. I certainly assume the other two Dublin maternity hospitals would have a dedicated service like we have,
1: So that would allow for people to be eligible to be investigated.
0: And to be investigated.
1: And probably treated, worth doing.
0: And treated. And I think that, you know, patients often feel there's nothing that can be offered. I mean, there's quite liberal use of medications like progesterone and aspirin in couples or for women who've had a pregnancy loss, and it's often started very early on, support therapy for patients, particularly in the first trimester.
1: So the early miscarriage, that's what happens in the first 12 weeks?
0: That's first trimester, yes. Yeah. That's where most miscarriages will arise.
1: And then late miscarriages?
0: Would be from that 12 weeks, 14 weeks, up to about 24 weeks.
1: Okay. What are the signs that you're having miscarriage?
0: Particularly for early miscarriage, the commonest sign is bleeding and pain. Crampy lower abdominal pain and bleeding would be the two commonest signs. Tragically, however, there are patients who come for their first scan at 12 weeks, and it's only then that they're informed that the baby's heartbeat has stopped. And that's what we refer to as a missed miscarriage, where there has been no overt signs that the patient's having problems with the pregnancy.
1: And you might only find that out during the scan?
0: Yes, yeah, absolutely. You might only find that out.
1: And why is that?
0: Well, I suppose patients become aware of the symptoms and signs, and that's what worries them. That's what causes them the anxiety. That's why they go and get a scan. But if you've actually been feeling quite well, and often patients, when I say feeling quite well, you have all the symptoms of pregnancy. You've got the nausea, perhaps the vomiting, and those symptoms can persist despite the fact that the pregnancy has ended. So patients will often think everything's going okay because they've no bleeding, no pain. They come for their scan, and unfortunately, it's only then that they're told that that's not the case.
1: If you experience a miscarriage, are you more likely to experience perhaps a second or third?
0: Not unless you fall into that category of a recurrent miscarriage. So that's the two or three consecutive spontaneous pregnancy losses. That definition has changed recently from three to two. But it's only then that your risk of a miscarriage increases with the next pregnancy. If you've only had one miscarriage, your risk is the same as if you'd never been pregnant before.
1: Okay. Just to give you some of the texts coming in, Shane, about this today, it's 087 1400 106 is the number. Listener says they had a miscarriage in May. I'm wondering, when does Shane suggest that we might start to try again? We desperately want a second child. We're actually very upset about the whole experience.
0: And that's very understandable. And I think that there are two issues. One is grieving for the loss of the pregnancy they've just had a miscarriage with. And then I would always encourage patients to leave at least one full menstrual cycle where they grow the lining of the uterus and shed the lining of the uterus before they start, because you want as receptive an environment as possible. And we talk about hostile environments. If you've just had surgery to remove the tissue, leave at least one menstrual cycle before you start trying again.
1: Will you tell us a little bit more, and I appreciate this can be, you know, difficult and quite graphic for listeners, but
0: sure.
1: What's actually happening to the body when you're having a miscarriage?
0: Well, what you're trying to do, what the body is trying to do, is expel the contents of the uterus from the body. And that's why you're getting bleeding, because the pregnancy is separating, pain because the uterus is contracting in an attempt to expel. Now, that's what happens sometimes, is that patients will have what's referred to as a complete miscarriage, where they pass everything. And an ultrasound scan will reveal an empty uterus, and that's it. They don't need to

0: do anything further. Unless, of course, you have an underlying suspicion that it might be an ectopic, in which case it takes you in a completely different pathway. Some patients will pass some of the tissue, and that's called an incomplete miscarriage, and they'll often either require medical management to remove the rest, which is taking tablets, or a surgical procedure. And then there's the miscarriage, where all the pregnancy tissue is still in the uterus, and again, managed either medically or surgically to remove the tissue.
1: So you've kind of, there's two different, the medical medication management of it and
0: yes.
1: surgical management as
0: and
1: well.
0: And the medication management works most of the time, not all the time, and therefore some of those patients will still require a surgical procedure or a second round of medication. But the problem with it, and not a problem per se, is that it can take some days for it to happen. Whereas if you are if you are fortunate to be able to get a surgical procedure done, it puts some finality on the physical element of what you're going through.
1: Okay. Listener tells me, I'm currently 12 weeks pregnant. I'm terrified of miscarrying. I always hear the 1 in 4 stats on pregnancy loss. So I'm wondering now at this stage, is it safe to tell friends?
0: Well, that's traditionally the time at which couples do tell their friends.
1: It's a personal decision too, though, isn't it?
0: Very much a personal decision. And some patients will wait a little bit longer. But if you've gotten to 12 weeks, if you've had your booking scan, if everything looks absolutely fine, then yes, you're pretty safe to tell your friends and family.
1: Yeah. If you've had an early preterm baby, I'm wondering what are the chances of having another preterm baby?
0: Well, that's a very good question. So your risks are increased because you've had one preterm baby. And it's very important if you've had a preterm birth that you are referred to a preterm clinic, a dedicated preterm service, again, one we have at Hollis Street, where they will take a very detailed history, perhaps do some investigations, some scans of your uterus for the shape, of your cervix for the length, either before or early on in a subsequent pregnancy, to see if there's any underlying reason why you might have delivered early. So there's, again, like with miscarriage, there are lots of reasons why somebody might have a pregnancy deliver early. One of the conditions that we specifically look for is a condition called cervical incompetence, where the cervix is weak. And therefore, once you get to a certain gestational age, the pregnancy essentially just falls out. And it's very important that if that was suspected in the previous pregnancy, then you're monitored very closely with cervical length measurements, with progesterone, and possibly with the insertion of a cerclage, a stitch around the cervix to try and keep the cervix closed in the later stages of pregnancy. So again, if you've had a preterm birth, seek out a preterm clinic.
1: Yeah, I'm glad you said that, because I wasn't aware of the preterm clinics or the recurrent, you know, hubs that you've talked about. And it is worth, you know, listeners being aware of that, isn't it?
0: It is. So, I mean, if you've had a problem with the previous pregnancy, first protocol again would always be your GP. But the GPs are very much clued into what's available in your local hospital. I mean, we have a GP liaison committee at the National Maternity Hospital where every 2 months we meet with a group of GPs. We bring them up to speed on new services. They ask us specific questions about the services we offer so that everyone is singing from the same hymn sheet. They know what we offer and therefore they can refer appropriately to the various clinics that we do hold.
1: 087 1400 106 is the number if you have a question for a consultant obstetrician, Shane Higgins, here this afternoon. This listener is 42, Shane. They've had two miscarriages last year. They've now been struggling to get pregnant ever since. Nothing was seen on the scans as a problem. I already have a 4-year-old daughter and I had no problems getting pregnant on the last two occasions. It was fairly easy, but I now just can't understand why I'm struggling to get pregnant at this stage. Is there anything I can do or take?
0: Well, I suppose the first thing to say, at 42, there are certain factors that we appreciate. First of all, you're going to find it more difficult to conceive. Secondly, your risk of having a miscarriage is increased. And thirdly, the risk of having a baby with a chromosomal abnormality is increased. And they're all related to the maternal age. And regardless of your age, as you get older, that risk does increase. So for couples who are in their 40s who have had miscarriages, there will be a suspicion that these are related to chromosomal abnormalities. And therefore, there are ways, I'm not saying they're easy, but there are ways in which you can circumvent that risk by saying, I'll go down the route of IVF and I'll have pre-implantation genetic testing done on the embryos to ensure that before they're reinserted into the body that they are chromosomally normal. That's a way of increasing the chances of having a successful pregnancy, but certainly not guaranteeing that. But there's nothing you can do apart from having the tests done that I mentioned earlier, the recurrent miscarriage tests, perhaps using aspirin, progesterone in a subsequent pregnancy for support. But unfortunately, if there is a chromosomal abnormality, there's a significant risk that that will end in miscarriage.
1: And for that texter, who should they best, like, are they at the stage of an IVF yes. clinic or representative? Yes. Is that who they should go to?
0: Yeah, but again, if they go to their GP and speak to the GP about it, the GP will put them in the right direction. If they've got an obstetrician or a gynecologist who's more of a generalist than an IVF specialist, speak to them. Get their thoughts on whether you should go down that route at this point in time or not.
1: And just briefly on this texter, because I want to get them in before we finish up. This listener says, my wife had to have a DNC after miscarrying. It was absolutely awful. And as a partner, I felt totally hopeless.
0: Yeah, so I don't refer to it as a DNC. I know what the listener is referring to. Yeah. We refer to it as an ERPC, which is an evacuation of retained products of conception. And that's the surgical approach to managing a miscarriage, or whether it's complete or incomplete, incomplete or missed. It's a surgical procedure, which, you know, again, some patients would desperately prefer to avoid, but for some patients it's necessary. For some patients it's perhaps beneficial because it allows you to send the tissue to the laboratory to ensure there was nothing wrong with the pregnancy, whether it's at a placenta level or a chromosomal level. So there are benefits of doing the surgical procedure. I don't quite understand what exactly went wrong or what happened at that ERPC, but, you know, a hospital like any of the three Dublin maternity hospitals will do 4 ERPCs a day, tragically, on patients who've had miscarriages. So it's a very common procedure.
1: All of our conversations at Shane Higgins about maternity and fertility, they're all on the Go Loud app. You can subscribe there to Lunchtime Live. Professor Shane Higgins from the National Maternity Hospital. Shane, thanks a million for joining us on the programme today. We're going to talk about class sizes. That's next.
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10: Raisin Bank, trading as Raisin, is regulated by BaFin in Germany and the Central Bank of Ireland for conduct of business. Dirt is not taken as source. Declare interest annually to revenue.
2: across Ireland. This is the home of conversation that counts. This is News Talk.
11: Good afternoon, I'm Eamon Torsney. An outright ban on e-scooters would make it easier for Gardaí to seize them, according to the Garda Commissioner. The government's considering a range of measures to address growing safety concerns around their use. At the Oireachtas Transport Committee, Garda Commissioner Justin Kelly indicated an outright ban would make enforcement much simpler.
12: At the moment, again, you can imagine the difficulties. You can't use an e-scooter in a public place if you're under 16. So even for us identifying people who's under 16...
11: The United States has launched a new wave of attacks against Iran today. U.S. Central Command says they are designed to further degrade military capabilities Iranian forces have used to attack commercial shipping. Tensions between Washington and Tehran have escalated in recent days over control of the Strait of Hormuz. Mourners at the funeral of Jamie Carney brought a statue of an angel, a photograph of her daughter, a cowboy hat and her passport to the altar. The 43-year-old mother of one, who was originally from Westchester in New York, was found dead at her home in Killarney in County Kerry last week. The investigation into Miss Carney's death has been upgraded to murder. Father Kieran O'Brien said Miss Carney's real love in life was her daughter Michaela.
13: And 5 years ago, made a big decision, and that was to move from New York to Killarney. And so you, her family in New York, you were happy for her that she and Michaela had found a place that they call home.
11: Legal letters have been sent to 10 suspected dodgy box resellers around the country. The cease and desist warnings were issued after Sky and the Federation Against Copyright Theft identified the individuals and their addresses. The anti-piracy organisation says they're based in Carlow, Cork, Dublin, Galway, Kildare, Laois and Limerick. And some childcare services are closing this afternoon as the heat wave continues. A high temperature warning comes into effect, is in effect, and lasts until Friday morning. The status yellow alert affects 20 counties in the Midlands, South and West. Elaine Dunn is from the Federation of Early Childhood Providers.
14: For sleep room, it's 16 to 20. And then for the other rooms, then it's up to 22. But you cannot put a baby down to sleep if the rooms are above those temperatures. It's unsafe.
11: That's it for now. More at 2.
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17: Good afternoon, I'm Kate Henshaw. England are preparing for their biggest test yet as they get ready to take on Argentina in this evening's World Cup semi-final. Thomas Tuchel's side are attempting to reach their second World Cup final ever, the last being all the way back in 1966. The manager is aware of the threats the defending champions pose, but maintains he isn't spooked.
18: They're high-quality players, very experienced in every position. We prepare for the best version of Argentina. We expect and hope and demand the best of ourselves for top football match. I think every team in the world is beatable. So is Argentina. So is us.
17: Kickoff tonight is at 8. The Department of Sport has announced a €4 million investment under their Women in Sport programme in 2026. The allocation is double the amount invested by the state 4 years ago and is designed to promote women's involvement in sport, including active participation, coaching and governance. According to Irish Sports Monitor 2025, 46% of Irish women participate in sport weekly, down 1% from the previous year. And the London City Lionesses have signed France international Kadi Diatou Diani from Lyon on a 3-year deal. The fee is almost €600,000. To access 3 free Off the Ball podcasts a month, download the Go Loud app now.
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11: Well, most areas will remain dry and sunny for the rest of today. However, there is the chance of passing showers in the southwest. Highest temperatures 23 to 29 degrees. And now you're up to date on News Talk.
1: You are listening to Lunchtime Live with Andrea Gilligan. It's 1800 453 106. That's the number if you want to join us between now and 2. We'll be talking about the wildfires in County Kerry. If you've witnessed them, get in touch with us today. It's 087 1400 106 is the WhatsApp number. Former horse racing broadcaster Tracy Pickett will be here for a chat at around around 1:40, and we've plenty of good news as well. Cathal O'Sullivan will be with me to tell us about all the positive things that have been happening across the country this week. The email, if you want to join us, is lunchtimelive@newstalk.com. Over 39,000 primary school students were in classes of 30 pupils or more in the last school term, and that's according to the latest figures from the Department of Education. I don't know if you take some comfort from the fact that that number has actually fallen slightly since the previous school academic year. It's down from 43,464. And Stephen is with me on the line today because, Stephen, I believe your son is being impacted by large class sizes. What's the story?
19: Yeah, that's correct, Andre. So my son is based in St. Corbin's in Naas. He's just finished senior infants going into first class. And on the 24th of June, we were notified by the school that in response to them admitting an extra junior infants class and that their request for an additional teacher from the Department of Education was rejected, that they would have to amalgamate my son's first class, so basically two first classes into one huge class of 34, which is a massive kind of disadvantage for him and his fellow students.
1: We were actually only talking to Councillor Bill Clear in Kildare earlier, just on Monday actually this week, you know, when he got in touch with us to talk about this particular situation. I suppose that's impacting the parents of the students that are starting in St. Corbin's School, but also, Stephen, the likes of yourself, who's the parent of a child in first class, and the parents of the kids in the second class that are now facing that amalgamation.
19: Yeah, 100%. Like, and there are some parents, right, that this affects, you know, the parents in the first class and the new students coming into junior infants as well. So, you know, I can only imagine the stress that they're going through. It's an incredibly stressful thing, particularly to have found out in the last kind of 2 to 3 weeks that this has happened. Like, we really had no notice that this was going to happen. It's been, it's really been awful, actually, just from a parent's perspective. And the worst thing is that we've given really no notice of what's going to happen into the future. We just, as far as we know, this kind of large class will continue on for the rest of my son's education through primary education. So it's you know, a massive disadvantage, particularly for a young boy who really needs that help. You know, he's a great little boy, but he needs that additional support, and for an effective class size to double, his education is going to be at a disadvantage. No doubt.
1: How many other pupils were in your little lad's class, Stephen, in high infants last year, or whatever? It's,
19: I think it was 19 actually in his class. Yeah.
1: Yeah. So he's gone from 19 to being among 33 others.
19: Yeah, exactly. Yeah.
1: And like, academically, you can see how it would be easy for a child to kind of get swallowed up in that.
19: Oh, 100%. You know, I think, you know, again, he is an older boy in the school. Like, the staff and teachers in Corbin's are amazing. Like, they're fantastic. Mm-hmm. We love that school, and you know, and his first couple of years have been great. But we'd hoped, having been 2 years into his education, that it would continue on from there. But it, you know, ourselves as parents, like, we don't really know where we're at. And this is the point. We were really concerned about how this whole process has come together. You know, the lack of information, how little information has come forward. For instance, we reached out to the minister for clarity in all this, and there seems to be a contradiction between the school and the minister around where the information is at. The minister is saying that the school has sufficient numbers. The school is saying they don't, and it just seems that both us as parents and particularly the students are the ones that are going to have to suffer at the end of the day, and have to suffer right through their primary education.
1: Yeah, and like, it kind of sounds nearly at this stage like we're into the, you know, the middle, the 15th of July, that, you know, is there likely to be any change? Can the school even give you and the other parents any you know, information as to what's going to happen come September?
19: I don't think so. I think that's been the most frustrating thing. We found this out on, like, literally 2 days before the boys broke for school. You know, there's been a bit of correspondence since then, but it feels like everyone's just gone on holiday, and we've just been left with the aftermath of it now to understand what options do exist. You know, again, the communication with the department has, you know, we only got a response from the minister having threatened a complaint to the ombudsman. You know, it doesn't really feel like anyone really cares too much, to tell you the truth. And you know, as a taxpayer, you know, that rights to education, all of those things, like even the student class ratio should be 23-1, and I just don't understand how even us saying this to the minister, to the Department of Education, that you are signing off on a class of 34 here, and nobody really seems to care.
1: Well, we've contacted the Department of Education. We contacted them actually on Monday when we were talking about class sizes and this issue of St. Corbin's came up. And to date, as far as I'm aware, we haven't had any response, Stephen, but quite happy to get back on to them to see if there is any update with regards to that. Will you stick with us for a moment? Because I want to bring in Deirdre O'Connor. And Deirdre is the Deputy General Secretary of the INTO, which is the Irish National Teachers Organisation. What is the impact, Deirdre, of being a 6 or 7 year old in a class of 34, like Stephen's son will be?
20: Well, the benefit of small class sizes, I think, would be apparent to anyone. Anybody who has, for example, you know, brought their child from an early childhood setting into an infant class anywhere in Ireland will realise the difference between the level of attention that children can get when they're in a small group and then what happens when they go into a much bigger one. But I suppose, just to provide the wider context, I mean, it's interesting that Stephen's son was in a class of 19-1. That's the average size of class in Europe. And the government has committed to getting down to a class size of 19-1. Currently, they allocate teachers to schools on the basis of 23-1. Mm. So that's what the gap is. And we've been campaigning on this for quite some time. You know, kind of almost 50% of children in primary schools in Ireland are in class sizes that are above 19 or the EU average. 78% are in classes of above the EU average, and almost 50% are, you know, kind of, so, I mean, look, people are in 78%, you know, kind of, they, you know, kind of, but then another huge proportion are, except not a, a small proportion, 7.5%, are in classes of 30 or more, which is the situation that Stephen's son is going to find himself in. So that's, you know, kind of, that is the context for where we are. We are out of step with what is happening in the rest of the EU at a time when we're holding the EU presidency.
1: I'm also thinking, you know, like if you're a child, and I don't just not to be talking about St. Corbin's, but if your own child is in that very same situation of 34 students plus in classes around the country, like if you're the kid in that class whose difficulty with maths, or you're struggling with Irish, or, you know, you're trying to get a grasp of any of the core subjects. I mean, even for the teacher, how are they supposed to get around 34 kids, Deirdre?
20: No, it's not. It's. I mean, you know, kind of, I don't want to be, you know, harken back to the way things were, but I mean, the biggest class that I ever taught was a class of 46 class boys. And, you know, it isn't possible to do anything beyond, you know, kind of crowd control and get around children as best you can. And that certainly is not tenable in today's age where, you know, in today's with today's curriculum and the level of attention that children need. You have to remember as well that most children with special education needs are actually in mainstream classes, and they require, you know, kind of specific attention and take a lot of time, and, you know, kind of, it's, you know, and they have special needs assistance to assist with them. But like the management of the teaching and learning for all the children has to be done by that individual teacher. And it is very difficult for teachers to get around and to have a conversation with every child in the class, to get every child in the class to speak, get every child in the class to contribute. You know, that is the problem of large class sizes. And there was an opportunity for the government to reduce class size, because the number of primary school pupils in Ireland is actually falling at the moment. And if they had retained the teachers that were already there, they could have decreased class size at no additional cost in terms of mainstream class teachers.
1: Mightn't be having this conversation. Owen Doyle is on the line, Deirdre. Owen is the principal of the Mother of Divine Grace National School in Finglas in Dublin. Owen, I believe your school varies depending on the number of children to teacher ratio.
21: Yeah, so we're a DESH 2 school, which means we don't get the DESH ratio as regards teacher pupil ratio. So how our school generally operates is it's roughly 20-1 or 19-1 up as far as second class, and then it moves to 28 to 30 to 1 from third to sixth class on. Now, you could spread that over the whole course of the school and leave it at 24 to 1. There's pluses and minuses to that. You'd have split grade classes at different levels. It's going to be awful hard to manage as well. But I suppose the one of the big problems is your teacher pupil ratio is based on last year's figures. And if you're one short, so for instance, my magic number at the moment is 478. If I'm 477 come September, that's a drop of a teacher. And then that's where schools are put in difficult position for the sake of one pupil. They're losing a teacher, which is obviously affecting, you're putting 23, 24 more pupils into that mix and increasing everyone's ratio.
1: You'd nearly need to start a kind of a recruitment drive to find that you one do. Extra and student, wouldn't you?
21: The problem is, particularly in urban areas in Dublin, is because of the transient nature of people now, and we're finding a lot of people moving out of the city, I could lose over a two-week period, I could lose 20 pupils out of the school. Now, I could gain 20 pupils in the school at the same time, but it's just very dependent. And sometimes, in order to keep your teacher, you have to have a higher ratio, because if somebody comes to you for fifth class and you already have 28 in fifth class, you might have to accept them, because that might be the difference in keeping the teacher in the whole school. So that increases that class's ratio, and to ensure that you keep your general teacher pupil ratio over the course of the school. So I'm sure the school in question have their reasons for doing what they did, and obviously, you know, the 19 to 1 was very favourable in that scenario, you know, for the 2 years. And I suppose we made the decision to keep the pupil teacher ratio lower at the junior end of the school, because all studies are showing that early intervention is key. But like, you don't need to be an expert in maths. If you have 20 to 1 and 30 to 1, you know, that's 50% less.
1: That's the scenario that this texter is faced with, that their own daughter has actually been in a class of between 32 and 33 pupils since they started junior infants. That's the situation they've been dealing with. It's 087 1400 106 is the WhatsApp number. So what is the average class size own in Finglas and your own school for this September?
21: Again, we're operating off the same as last year, so roughly in the junior end, so junior infants and second class, between 18 and 20 to 1, and then third to sixth class, between 28 and 30 to 1. So, and there's variances in both occasions. Some of the junior ends are slightly above 20, and then up the senior end. But the problem is that, you know, particularly in DESH schools, we're not guaranteed our intake. We don't have waiting lists. We have to kind of very much fight for it to get pupils to come to the school sometimes. So I'm on the board of management in another school, and if you have a very small intake in a particular year, that needs to be kind of made up for in the following year. So you might have to increase your intake in order to keep your teachers. And that's not because you're keeping a teacher on staff, which is very important as well. But down the line, a small intake in 1 year will affect you all the way down the line, even if it's just one particular year we had a very small intake.
1: John Sharpson is known as, a lot of you might know John as Moonshore John on social media. John is with us here on the line as well. Do you know what you're facing into come September, John?
0: Well, I'm actually, Andrea, I took a career break a good few years back, and I only dip in and out of subbing at the minute while I'm balancing other things. So I'm not actually teaching full time. But just listening, it's very interesting, and it must be so difficult for principals, teachers, schools to balance the numbers, like Owen was saying, and sometimes it can come back and bite you and you just have more children in the class. Equally for someone like Stephen, whose son is going in from being 19 in his class to 30. Like, that is so tough. Like, in my own school, when I was in primary school, we had 36 in my class at one stage. I loved it. I was quite an outgoing child. I was quite sociable. But if you're a little bit introverted as a child and all of a sudden your numbers are going from 19 to 30 and you've just gotten comfortable with the people in your class and all of a sudden you have to start again, chances are you're not going to be more outgoing with more pupils in the class. You're going to go back into yourself a little bit, which for children who suffer with social skills, if they're a little bit quieter, that is really, really tough. And equally, the teacher that Stephen was talking about, who now has to take a class of 19.
1: Sure, what teacher wants the class of 34? Do you know, I'm saying, what teacher would want the class of 34 students?
0: Exactly. And like, teacher burnout at the minute is at an all-time high. Like, I did take a break initially from teaching, among other things, but because my mental health was suffering, I got a belt of panic attacks and I had to step back and deal with it. But ultimately, I was burnt out. DCU did a test lately and they came up with 77% of primary school teachers in Ireland suffer with mental health problems or suffer with the symptoms of burnout or burnout. 77%. So you can imagine, for a teacher who's got a stressful job anyway, like, they're essentially a parent for 19 children, 30 children from the hours of 9 to half 2, and then everything else that's extracurricular that comes with it. And to be told 2 days before your summer holidays, when the finish line is in sight, when you can take a breath of fresh air, and, oh, by the way, you're going to have 34 in your class next year. Like, straight away, that puts a completely different spin on the summer, especially if you're not accustomed to it. It must be so difficult.
1: Karen Beckett is a chartered psychologist. And Karen, you're doing a PhD in neurodevelopmental conditions at the moment, but you're also a parent as well, Karen.
3: Yeah, and I think, like, everything that everybody said there is so relevant. I mean, teaching is about interaction. It's about relationships. And children learn best when they have a positive relationship and they can feel like they're seen in the class. So when you have 30, over 30 students, it's unmanageable to expect a teacher to give that personalised learning environment. And then when we look at the rates of neurodevelopmental conditions, so you have ADHD, autism, you're going to have at least 2 to 3 students in that class of 30 that have different learning profiles and need that individualised style. It's not possible. I think we need to look at what do we want our education system to be? What is meaningful in education? You know, it's delivering personalised learning, it's early intervention, and it's inclusive education. And we need to give teachers the right conditions to be able to deliver on that.
1: Yeah, and like Deirdre O'Connor from the INTO earlier mentioned, Karen, as well, you know, the actual commitment that was given to try and reduce the class sizes even down from maybe an average of 23 plus to 19. And I'm yet to read or get a text from any parent who's going to tell me that their child is in that class, bar Stephen, whose son was in a class of 19 up until this September.
3: Yeah, and like research was done about 30 years ago on class sizes in Tennessee, and they looked at 6,000 kindergartners, and classes of 13 to 17 consistently outperformed classes where there was only 22 to 25 in maths and reading. So now you're looking at double that amount. You're talking about quality of education, and through no fault of a teacher, they're not going to be able to provide that. So what type of education do we want? It's not a babysitting service. There has to be interaction. And when we look at cost of investment, we're going to see it on the other end of it when our workforce is suffering because of the quality of education.
1: To borrow Deirdre's phrase a little earlier, it's crowd management a lot of the teachers are really dealing with, isn't it? It's not education, it's crowd management.
3: Yeah.
1: Right, the email, if you want to share your story with us, if you want to tell us about the class sizes your own son or daughter is in, if you're trying to get school places, we want to talk about this in the show this week, drop us an email, lunchtimelive@newstalk.com. John Sharpson, Deirdre O'Connor, Karen Beckett, Owen Doyle, and also Stephen there in Kildare, thanks a million to you all for getting in touch with us. Now, still to come at 1:40.
4: Hi there. So we've just done a really good practice dive. We did 2 kilometres underwater. We're at Kilcommon Pier in Mayo. It's absolutely beautiful, as you can see. Blue skies behind me. Really, really lucky to get some good weather.
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1: 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Up next, which Irish city has been crowned Ireland's most romantic?

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0: with me in studio today, and I am happy to have you back, and I'm sure you're thrilled to be here.
1: Absolutely. 2 weeks off, but I'm happy to be back in the hot seat.
0: Yeah, you enjoyed your break.
1: I did indeed. But you know what? I have to bring the joy back to the airways.
0: Yeah, Andrea. Well, you have plenty of that for us today.
2: You know, it's St. Swithin's Day.
3: What's that?
2: 15th of July. If it rains today, it's going to rain all summer. Something like that.
3: It's not going to rain today.
1: Well, I hope it doesn't rain here in Dublin today.
0: No.
1: The sun looks like it's shining out there.
0: Forecast is good.
1: That's it, Andrea. But it is St. Swithin's Day, and I don't know if you know much about this, but there's kind of a little legend that goes, St. Swithin's Day, if thou dost rain for 40 days, it will remain. St. Swithin's Day, if thou be fair for 40 days, will rain no more. So if it doesn't rain today, it's not going to rain for the next 40 days, which I don't think our farmers will be happy to hear.
0: Well, but, yeah, but you fair enough.
1: And there'll be hosepipe bans going all around the country, but yeah. We're delighted with the weather at the moment. But yeah, that's obviously a clip from one day, the Netflix show, and it kind of...
0: Only rains in that county, is that what legend tells us?
1: Well, maybe, I don't know. I don't know if it's raining anywhere around the country today, but yeah, highs of nearly 30 degrees forecast, which is great. And yeah, people are out in the street and there's just a big buzz around the city again. And I was back home there at the weekend and you just see, like, we have the All-Ireland coming this weekend, people going to Slane Castle, people are just in good form.
0: Yeah.
1: And I think if... I suppose legend is true, we will have good weather for the next 40 days, hopefully, Andrea.
0: Fingers crossed for those of us that do want it. I had a great laugh this morning when I was reading about the most romantic city in Ireland.

0: Yes, Andrea, Galway has now been named, crowned, I suppose, the best place to, or the best county to fall in love in Ireland.
1: So it's more about what your chances are rather than
0: I suppose city of romance, but there's a good chance of you falling in love there. In my head, it is a bit of a romantic city. The streets, the kind of the Latin quarter, the kind of old medieval style. Like, you've often been to Galway. Like,
1: oh, sure, I went to college there for 4 years.
0: And the show, and you've...
1: It's brilliant.
0: Yeah, it's a really, really
1: amazing
0: lovely
1: city.
0: But obviously you have the Claddagh, the famous Claddagh Ring.
1: We're only talking about the history of that on the show last
0: I have
1: month.
0: Mine here on me at the moment. But like, you can, I suppose, the Claddagh area in Galway as well, looking over there, take long walks, the whole like that. But 48% of respondents say that it's the best county to fall in love in, which is a good chunk of respondents.
1: Yeah, I wonder, is that because of the nightlife scene?
0: Well, Galway actually has no nightclubs anymore. It's more bars and stuff
1: like bars.
0: That.
1: Yeah, you have the Keys and
0: Nocton,
1: anywhere in Shop Street.
0: Yeah,
1: you
0: absolutely.
1: See, back in my day, like there was CP's, there was Karma at the top of Shop. Yeah. There was any amount of... was Boo Radley's? Is that Dublin?
0: Yeah, there is.
1: Oh my God, my head is...
0: And there was like the likes of Carbon, the whole lot when I was in college. Yeah, it was a great real city to go out in. But yeah, it's also clinching the top spot for the best crack in Ireland.
1: I'd agree with that.
0: Yeah, well, I don't know. There's a lot of places I'd have a lot of better crack in, but...
1: Go on, where?
0: The likes of Kerry or your own Donegal, I'm sure is good crack. But like that, I think it's people putting this all together when it comes to travel and stuff like that. There's a lot to do in Galway. Salt Hill, the whole lot, go down to Black Rock, jump off the pier, you might meet your match down there.
1: Well, if you found love in Galway City, let us know. The email is lunchtimelive@newstalk.com. From Galway to Longford, she has to be one of the most influential people online.
2: Sorry, but there was a fly in my mouth. I could have died.
3: They asked me a question.
2: They asked you a question. Maybe you should have been a gentleman.
4: Jesus Christ. Oh, sorry, Father.
5: It's all right. Don't worry.
2: I say Jesus Christ a lot.
5: Don't worry. I say it a lot too, but it's my job, right?
2: All right, okay.
4: I love him. Does he love you? Why are you asking her that? He doesn't.
0: The famous Maura Higgins.
1: Oh, yeah.
0: She's just brilliant, isn't she? And she's one of those things that came out of Ireland in the past. It was 2019. She was on Love Island. And
1: I didn't watch it then, to be honest. I only started watching the show this year, actually.
0: Yeah, but she just really shot to fame then and has kept going since. And I think that's why she's made Time 100's top creators for 2026.
1: What's the significance of that?
0: So I suppose it includes an annual list of recognises people who, I suppose, start online as a digital kind of creator or something like that, whether it be in fashion, food, sport or different fields, and that make an impact across the entertainment sector kind of through their social media or their online presence. So in the past year, we've seen her take off in online in Love Island USA. She was kind of a co-host.
1: Well, Traitors as well.
0: She came second. And she's doing Dance with the Stars in the US next year or in the, I think it's the coming autumn. But you have to laugh at her there. She's just is what she
1: is. It's the turn of phrase.
0: Yeah. And she does what it says in the tin. She's no BS or anything like that.
1: Well, the fact she managed to be the standout character from Love Island and has to be herself and Molly May, two of the most successful candidates from it. You know, making that time list will only boost her, I suppose, employment opportunities.
0: Absolutely. I think the Americans look at her and say, oh, what? She's absolutely gorgeous.
1: Yeah.
0: And then
1: she
0: opens her mouth and starts. Yeah, it's great. It's really, really entertaining and more fair juice to her.
1: Now, this is a nice touch.
0: Yes, the Irish rap trio Kneecap have sold out their Upper Falls gig, which is taking place on August 6th as part of Fill in the Pubble in Belfast. And they're going to make a lot of money out of this, but they are giving back all, I suppose, proceeds, which is €200,000 in and around when it comes to all the tickets, to two kind of community groups that have really helped them over the years. So one is Glor na Mona in Belfast, and Mowgli Bap and Makara both availed of their youth services over the years. Kind of, it goes down to helping youths in the area in Belfast and kind of different people who are, I suppose, are in need of it. And also Sean Dolan's Gaelic Athletic Club in Derry, which DJ Provy was part of growing up. So it's a huge thing to...
1: $200,000, isn't it?
0: They were saying it was one of the chairpersons was saying this morning it was groundbreaking and they couldn't believe that they were doing
1: this. It's a really nice thing for an Irish group to do.
0: Yeah, absolutely. And Kneecap kind of sometimes get a bad rap, but this is a really, really nice touch.
1: Yeah, worth giving them a mention today. Well, I have to say, my positive news for the week, I was delighted when I saw this.
0: Line of Duty.
1: It's back.
0: It's season 7 has wrapped. So obviously they filmed all 6 seasons previously in Belfast. And filming wrapped on Friday, apparently.
1: Yeah, because what I saw during the week was they were out recording.
0: There was videos of them out recording, and like everyone's like, oh God, are we not going to get the 7th season for a very long time? But now we know filming has wrapped. Vicky McClure, who plays Kate Fleming, DCI Kate Fleming, in the show, has confirmed that it's wrapped and it's going to edit. And I think we're going to get maybe late November or something like that. I think they'll hang it around Christmas.
1: It's probably very, September's too soon.
0: Yeah,
1: isn't it?
0: I think it's very soon to think September.
1: Could be nice to have a good thing to get stuck into the January as well.
0: Yeah, maybe so.
1: With the hold out for the new year.
0: The only thing is, the BBC obviously have The Traitors in January, so they might, maybe they'll couple them together that people can watch one into the other.
1: I might go back and re-watch the previous season to refresh myself.
0: I started 1, 2, and 3 there recently, and I need
1: Where
0: to
1: can you get it?
0: It's on the RTE player.
1: Right, all of the seasons of Line of Duty.
0: All 1, 2, 3, 4, 5, and 6.
1: There you go. Carlo Sullivan, thanks a million for bringing a little bit of good news to us. Tom Dunn is in for Sean. How's things?
3: They're very good. Very good. Yeah. I'll be talking to a man who is a Guinness guru. He tastes Guinness.
1: Oh, yeah.
3: He makes a living out of that.
1: I know.
0: Some job. Is it me?
3: Well, there's jobs out there, you know.
1: My dad used to say, find something you love and just turn it into
3: my
1: a job opportunity.
3: My dad would be very famous now if he was still alive. He'd be the Guinness guru to end all Guinness gurus, you know. So, but he's coming in to talk about early houses, which are kind of, well, they're on their last legs. It's only about four. There's four of them left. But they still exist.
1: And I'm sure they'll really appreciate you mentioning them.
3: Oh, I'm sure they'll be delighted.
1: I'm sure they will.
3: I don't know who's going to listen to this and go to one.
1: Yeah.
3: You know, but good luck at that. And yeah, the hosepipe ban is coming in, but you can still give water to things in your garden.
1: Yeah.
3: How you do it's quite, you know, you'll be fit after it.
1: I'm interested to hear how many people are calling the hosepipe hotline. We were talking about this in the show yesterday, but plenty more on that.
3: Is that rat your neighbours? Is that
1: reporting on your neighbours as well. Tom Dunn will be with you from 2 o'clock this afternoon, from 2 to 4, I should say, in for Sean Moncrief this afternoon. We want to talk about the devastating wildfires at Killarney National Park, and Christopher O'Sullivan, of course, the Minister for Nature, Heritage and Biodiversity, is with me here on the programme today. Christopher, you might just describe the scene if people haven't had a chance to look at some of the videos and pictures that are online of this.
6: Yeah, well, firstly to say thankfully, because of the incredible efforts of the National Parks and Wildlife crew, the fire crews in that area, our own helicopters that we got airborne with, 2 helicopters carrying vast amounts of water over the area. Thankfully, the fire is now under control, so we've limited the damage to the habitats, to the wildlife and nature in that area.
1: Yeah, but the damage caused...
6: Yes, yesterday evening is when it was at its worst in the 5 Mile Bridge area of Killarney National Park. A fire raged, which was very much bellowed, I suppose, and blown by the wind that was blowing in that area at the same time. Obviously, the dry conditions, and it really took off. Some of the scenes been described by some of the rangers down there. They were looking at the fire actually jumping cliffs. I mean, you're quite tall. Rocky cliffs in that area where you think a fire would be an automatic block to a fire, but because this fire raged so hard, what we saw is that it actually jumped up cliffs, and then the fire would continue to rage. It's covered about 25 acres of the national park, which, listen, we have limited the damage that we've had worse and more expansive fires in the area, but still the devastation that has caused to crow nesting birds. I mean, we're in July now, you'll have some bird species like meadow pipit and skylark. They might be on their second broods, and they could be sitting on eggs, or you could have young birds that have just fledged. And unfortunately, look, we're still assessing the ecological damage, but we know that many of these birds will have been impacted. And we were incredibly lucky because Killarney is famous for the fact that some of our last stands of really ancient oak woodland have survived in Killarney. It was within metres of making contact with this oak woodland, which would have caused absolute devastation.
1: And, you know, when you look at it, I suppose you'd had a chance now and investigations would be carried out into the what happened. Is the hot weather to blame or human interference?
6: No, listen, we're going to get hot weather. And look, I know climate change is an issue and we are going to get more periods of hot weather, but we've had periods of hot weather before, and this hasn't been as big an issue as it is now. We're fairly certain, and we can't categorically confirm yet, but we're fairly certain that the start point of this fire because of the evidence that it's pointing to was one of these disposable barbecues, so which are an absolute they're a scourge. Really, they are the cause of many of these fires. So we're pretty certain at this point that that's the starting point of it. So to put it, to answer your question, would this fire have happened without human interference? Absolutely not, because they're described as wildfires, and not to be pedantic, because I would have definitely described them as wildfires myself. Wildfires describe natural fires, fires that occur in places where they're supposed to occur, where it starts a natural regeneration of habitat. This is where you have extreme hot weather, but you also have lightning strikes.
1: That's
6: essentially how they start. We don't have that here in Ireland. No fires here in Ireland start for those reasons. They're always started by human interference. And
1: so
6: in this case,
1: a thing the size of a barbecue the size of an A4 page has caused, exactly. You reckon, this damage?
6: You know, the very small ones, we've all used them, you know, there's a place for them, I guess, I would say at home, but not out in our beautiful national parks that are there for, they're there for everybody to enjoy, they're there for all of us to enjoy, that they're a public.
1: Will you ban them in the park?
6: We're looking, and we're going to have to do something, put it this way, Andrea, we're going to have to do something, we'll look at the best way to do that. What I would say in the meantime, though, is I would plead to the public, don't buy them. You know, you don't need them. I mean, these national parks, they're not your back kitchen. They're not for this type of activity. Yes, absolutely, bring a packed picnic and eat in the national park and enjoy. We want people to enjoy these beautiful areas, but put away the disposable barbecues. Don't buy them. And I'd go further. I'd urge shops not to sell them in the meantime. And while that's happening, and especially during this period, while that's happening, we will look at different approaches that we can to potentially controlling the use of these, especially during hot weather events.
1: Well, that's worth flagging, all right, for listeners. And I just want to bring in Calvin Tangi, Minister. Calvin's a jaunting car driver in Killarney. What did you witness, Calvin?
7: Well, we were witnessing extremely harrowing sights here from the smoke coming from the national park itself, because we were in the town itself, and the fire's about 5-6 kilometres outside town at least, and it was incredible, the smoke that was coming off. And it was evening time as well, so you had a lovely orange glow, but it was, as I said, quite weird to see. We're not used to things like that. But as the Minister said, it was human interference. It was lack of responsibility with using these barbecues that just really aren't needed. Like, the idea is leave no trace. You're supposed to mind the park. People do usually, but things like that can get out of control.
1: And I'm sure it's frightening as well. You know, you're looking at the kind of the bellowing smoke too in the distance. It's not pleasant to see.
7: Oh, it's not pleasant at all. And as well, like, it's our, like, the town is built on the park. The park, or the town comes to the park rather than the other way around. And to think that, God forbid, if it did get out of control, it could have very easily taken much more. As the Minister even mentioned with our oak forest, like the how old they are, how ancient they are, and then coming towards the park inside town. Like, it is very, very dangerous. We are very lucky that the fire brigade and the emergency services are so on the ball with things like this, that they can look after and protect us.
1: Yeah, got it under control, as Christopher O'Sullivan mentioned. Look, we'll leave it there for the moment. Calvin Tangi, Christopher O'Sullivan, Minister for Nature, Heritage and Biodiversity, and now looking into some kind of measures to see what they can do about these disposable barbecues being used in public places. 087 1400 106 is the WhatsApp number. Former horse racing broadcaster Tracy Pickett is here for a chat next.
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19: 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Well, it's simple. If they're earning no interest, then you're losing value to inflation every single day. But that's where Raisin comes in. Raisin gives you access to

0: How are you doing?
1: Good afternoon, thanks for having me.
0: No, it's just great to have you with us today. I was just telling you off air that you're a voice very synonymous for me with our home and our family pub It's a big horse racing pub. So for years, I'd be so familiar with your voice covering the races, you know, at every corner of the country, which is brilliant.
1: Yeah, it was amazing. You were saying you have a huge crowd come for the week of Cheltenham because a lot of people are doing that now.
0: We were only talking in the show last year, you know, about people travelling abroad to celebrate Cheltenham. But they're coming to Bundoran for years to do it.
1: Fantastic. Why not? It's a great spot.
0: It's lovely to see you.
1: Yeah, good to see you too.
0: We're talking to you today because you are going to embark on a solo underwater swim across Galway Bay. What exactly does that entail?
1: Oh, well, it entails about 7.5 hours of kind of being underwater. But I think the fact that I did it before in 1998, which wasn't today or yesterday, I kind of know what to expect. And I'm doing it for Sensational Kids this time. Last time it was for the John Durkin Leukemia Trust. And I just feel, you know, I want to do something that will hopefully raise a lot of funds for them. Mm. And, you know, just get the word out there that, you know, these organisations, especially one like Sensational Kids, they do so much good work.
0: What do they do, Tracy, just to tell
1: us? Well, they provide so many different services in terms of, you know, children with additional needs, a lot of children with autism. So they do speech and language therapy. They have a soft play area. They do all sorts of, you know, therapies. They have wonderful OTs. So, you know, if you have a child and they are on a very long waiting list, and I've met parents whose kids have been on for 7 and 8 years, they've come upon Sensational Kids and been able to get in and get the therapy, get into the process.
0: It's vital.
1: It's absolutely vital, because if you don't get that early intervention and you don't get those treatments, those services before certain milestones, those kids never get them back. Yeah. And, you know, so many families who've now availed of the services of Sensational Kids have said to me that it's just been a complete game changer. Mm. Their children have changed. The improvements have been incredible.
0: That's great to hear.
1: But also, for me anyway, which really stood out, the support for the families. Because you can imagine, you know, the frustration and the feeling of helplessness and not being able to do something for your kid, you know. And my, you know, I've been on and on about it, but my thing is every child should have the right to reach their full potential. And to be able to not provide that, you know, to be able to, you know, stand there and see that your child is not getting the help that they should be getting.
0: If people, you know, want to support what you're doing and even find out a little bit more about the work of Sensational Kids, or maybe even to kind of avail of some of their supports, where can they?
1: Well, sensationalkids.ie, it's a fantastic website. Yeah. It'll give you everything that you need. And then, of course, they're in Mayo and they're in Cork. I think they're also in Tipperary. Their main headquarters are in Kildare Town, and they're building their new state-of-the-art centre, which will be able to help even more families. Mm. But just, you know, quickly to say that, you know, they provide these services at affordable rates, and if people are really struggling, they can also cover expenses. Which, I mean, it's so important. Brilliant. So that's
0: what you're doing. That's why you're
1: doing
0: it.
1: That's what I'm doing.
0: Yeah, that's why you're doing. And I suppose that brings me to, what exactly are you doing? So it's a 14-kilometre swim, is it? Is that right?
1: Yeah, so we hummed and hawed, and we you know, we looked it up and did ChatGPT and whatever. So there it is, there or thereabouts. You know, if you went in a straight line, but, you know, the fact is we'll have to kind of zigzag a bit depending on the tide streams and the weather and the currents and that sort of thing. So I'm really, really lucky. I had the Boyne Fisherman's Rescue and Recovery Services as my kind of operational team, and they're working with local fishermen, which is so important, who know the bay inside out. So, you know, they're getting local knowledge from them. And then my great friend Rory Golden, who helped me in the swim before, they've been amazing and sort of given me equipment and dive, you know, wetsuits
0: all the things
1: and that
0: you
1: sort
0: need.
1: Of thing.
0: And just explain this to me. So you're not just swimming across Galway, but you're going to do it underwater.
1: Yeah. I mean, I think that, you know, if you're going to do something that you want to raise funds for a really important, you know, cause, then you have to find something that's a little bit different. And there's not many things I can do, by the way, but, you know, I do like being underwater.
0: And what's the most challenging part of staying underwater for so long?
1: Okay, so it's mental, really.
0: Yeah.
1: You know, I've been, you know, training and that sort of thing physically, but to me, mentally you have to be prepared, because for the first couple of hours, it's kind of nice, and, you know, you're looking at the kelp going backwards and forwards, which can make you feel a bit funny, but then it gets really

0: really dark because it gets really deep, and you're, you know, in that sort of situation for several hours, and your mind can play tricks on you, and you can start sort of seeing things and little shapes, and then maybe some big shapes,
1: and how do that you sort of thing. Calm in that moment?
0: Well, I did get a little bit, yeah, I got a sort of a funny sort of, I got a bit afraid there once when I was doing it back in the day. And I just had a chat with myself and said, Tracy, this is just your mind playing games and everything's fine. And then you just keep breathing and then it sort of passes. But I wouldn't have a fear of the sea.
1: Mm. You're obviously a very strong swimmer from an early age, were you?
0: I would have swam a lot. Yeah. I mean, to be perfectly honest, there's a surface swim across Galway Bay this weekend, I believe. It's very famous and it's been going for years and years. It is a lot harder to swim on the surface. It is a lot harder.
1: Because really? I would have thought the opposite.
0: No. I mean, all right, you haven't maybe got the mental aspect quite the same. It's a different type of a psychological challenge. But physically, you've got to deal with those waves splashing and all that sort of thing. So it's a very different challenge. But I'd prefer to be doing it the way I'm doing it than doing it on the surface.
1: Yeah, but I'm trying to picture this now. Like you're underwater and you're masked up and
0: yeah, tanks. Wear a full face mask and yeah, all tanks. This. And then I'll come up about every hour and a half or so to change the tanks and then go back down again.
1: And so you're swimming along. And how do you know you're going in the right direction?
0: Well, that's a very good question. Because you don't. So I could be going around in circles, but so the lead boat has, we were practicing this at the weekend in Kilcommon and Mayo, which was beautiful, by the way, fabulous area. So the lads were we were practicing that. So they'll have a lit weight hanging down from the lead boat, and I'll be able to see that at all times. Mm. And then there's four or five divers who'll take turns to come down and, you know, swim beside me, back up.
1: I was going to ask you that.
0: Yeah,
1: a bit of
0: in case
1: divers.
0: I disappear, you know, into a basking shark or something, you know.
1: Stop, yeah. Actually, I was saying, but even just, I imagine, it must be very lonely by hour four and seven.
0: Yeah, it's solitary. It's not lonely. No, you get a really amazing feeling of, you know, you lose this sense of space and size and time. And it's, I didn't find it lonely. I found it really kind of enlightening in a way.
1: Because I was thinking you'd want great sort of mental resilience to work on that.
0: And it's a very, very unusual experience. And it stuck with me, you know, all these years, 28 years, and it's like yesterday. And, so I know it's hard and I know I'm a lot older now. I think I'm mentally stronger now. But yeah, I do. But it is unusual. Yeah, it is unusual.
1: So 28 years on, well, I suppose if you cast your mind back to 1998 when you did this, was there a moment during that time where you thought, oh God, I don't know? Or was there any, like, what's the point, you know, I have to overcome this time round, the trickiest bit?
0: Yeah, I think I was just over halfway and I think I did hit a bit of a wall. It didn't last too long. I know that there is a plane at the bottom in the middle somewhere. I was reading about it recently and I knew about it back then. And I was sure that I could see way, way below me this outline of it. And it kind of freaked me out a bit. And I was getting a little bit all over the place. But I was able just to pull back. And then, you know, I came up, changed tanks, had a chat with one of the guys and that passed then, and I kept going on through. And in fact, you know, when I finished then, and I was working at the races for RTE at the time, I had to, you know, get up, get showered and go kind of thing. So, there are parts of it that are more challenging than others.
1: You're doing this Tuesday week, coincide with...
0: Next Tuesday week, the 28th.
1: Galway races.
0: Mm-hmm.
1: When you've this wrapped up... out of the water and it's all done. Will you go along to the Galway races? You still?
0: Oh, I will. Gosh, yeah. I don't miss it. I love it. I mean, I have a special affinity with Galway anyway. I have brilliant friends down there. And the support I got when I did it last time, I couldn't believe it. When I came out, all these people on the beach waiting for me, I was blown away. and people who donated. And hopefully, we're hoping to get the local community, some of them, the swimmers, to come and swim the last bit in with me and involve everybody, yeah. really, you know. And, you know, Sensational Kids will have a real presence on the beach, that's you know.
1: It's Finnevarra Point in Clare.
0: Finnevarra Point, that's yeah, over off. In County Clare. There's a Martello Tower there. And then that's going to be really early in the morning, so I'll sneak in.
1: You never know. Yeah. People might be there to support it.
0: You never know, to chuck me in.
1: Yeah, yeah. And if yeah. you want to donate to Tracy's cause, it's sensationalkids.ie.
0: You
1: that's
0: got
1: the,
0: it. Yes,
1: the
0: that's it.
1: Page there. Yep. Listen, fair play to you and best of luck. Yeah, we'll chat
0: thank
1: to you,
0: you.
1: Again.
0: Not I'm at all. Looking forward to it. And I'm looking forward to coming up to your pub in Bundoran.
1: Yeah, there you go. The Rainbow Bar. You'll not miss it. Look, it's a real pleasure, Tracy. Thanks a million for joining us in the
0: thank
1: show
0: you.
1: Today. Tracy Pigott there. My thanks to the production team. 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
11: It's 2 o'clock. Good afternoon. A man charged with the murder of Anthony Long in West Dublin earlier this month has been remanded in custody. The legal team representing 42-year-old Darren McNamee of Talbot Hall, Riverbank and Swords in Dublin has sought an independent pathology report. Anthony Long was seriously injured in an incident at Parsickstown Drive in Mulhuddart in the early hours of July 3rd. He was discovered at the scene with severe injuries and was rushed to hospital, where he died 2 days later. Gardaí told the court Mr. McNamee was arrested at Blanchardstown Garda Station just before 4 a.m. today. day and made no reply when charged. He was remanded in custody and will appear at Cloverhill District Court next week via video link. American forces have completed a fresh wave of attacks on Iran, which lasted 90 minutes. U.S. Central Command claims it launched precision munitions against coastal defense systems. It also targeted cruise missile storage and launch sites on Greater Tomb Island. CENTCOM says the strikes further degraded Iran's ability to attack commercial shipping in the Strait of Hormuz. Legal letters have been sent to 10 suspected dodgy box resellers around the country. The cease and desist warnings were issued after Sky and the Federation Against Copyright Theft identified the individuals and their addresses. The anti-piracy organisation says they're based in Carlow, Cork, Dublin, Galway, Kildare, Laois and Limerick. Nick Summer is the fact investigation manager.
12: They are as they sound. They are a notice that instructs the individuals that we've identified to stop selling IP TV subscriptions, or that they face further action.
11: An Oscar nominee, Ruth Negga, is among the actors announced for the Dublin Theatre Festival. It'll run for 18 days from September 24th and will include shows from Blind Boy Boat Club and an opera from Wexford author Colm Tobin. Artistic director of the festival, Rosha Gowan, says one of the highlights is an all-female cast at the O'Reilly Theatre.
13: Melding genres from like classical dance, horror, spectacle, circus. It's extraordinary. Think, you know, there's going to be 10 dancers on stage, all naked, between the ages of 25 and 70, riding motorbikes that are like 4 meters up in the air.
11: That's it for now. More at 3.
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16: Good afternoon, I'm Kate Henshaw. The Open Championship could be heading to Portmarnock Golf Club as the ORNA said they're working on bringing the major to Ireland. Chief Executive of the ORNA, Mark Darbin, says they're getting pretty close to bringing the North Dublin Club into the Open's rotation. Darbin says they're hoping to have a clear view by the end of the year.
17: I believe we can take an Open Championship there. What we're looking to do is to build a model that opens up opportunities for the AIG Women's Open and the Open for many, many years to come. And so that's the dialogue we're in right now with the Irish government, and we're optimistic that those discussions are heading in the right direction. We're hoping to have a pretty clear view by the end of the year for sure.
16: England are preparing for their biggest test yet as they get ready to take on Argentina in this evening's World Cup semi-final. Thomas Tuchel's side are attempting to reach their second World Cup final ever, the last being all the way back in 1966. Kickoff is at 8. And the Department of Sport has announced a €4 million investment under their Women in Sport programme in 2026. The allocation is double the amount invested by the state 4 years ago and is designed to promote women's involvement in sport, including active participation, coaching and governance. To access 3 free off-the-ball podcasts a month, download the Go Loud app now.
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11: Most areas will remain dry and sunny for the rest of today. There's a chance of passing showers, though, in the southwest. Highest temperatures 23 to 30 degrees. And now you're up to date on News Talk.
10: Thanks, Eamon. You're very welcome back. Tom, I'm with you, standing in for Sean today. 53106 for your text or on WhatsApp 087-1400-106. On today's show, Joanna Fortune will be here answering your parenting questions. So if you have questions, 53106 for them. The Moncrief murder files will be reopening later. And early houses, we'll be talking about them. That's bringing me back now. Have you ever been to an early house? Might be a question. If you haven't and you want to get to one, you'd want to move quickly because they don't look like they're going to be around for very much longer. That and much more to come, but we're going to start today with this very strange story that Reform are putting forward a motion to ban the use of Irish in election leaflets, even in Northern Ireland, which of course would be directly illegal in the Good Friday Agreement. Tell us more about this is Barry Andrews, Fianna Fáil MEP. Barry, how are you today?
18: Great, Tom. Yeah, great to talk to you.
10: Enjoying the sun?
18: Well, I'm in Brussels, actually, and it's even hotter than Dublin. So you've got to stay in the shade here. It's about 30 degrees. So, and I'm in my office. So,
10: right. Will you be watching England tonight?
18: Definitely. Yeah, that's is very exciting. England, Argentina, great history, great tradition, and yeah, can't wait to see it.
10: Are you up for England?
18: No. Yeah. I'll look
10: sorry.
18: I'll tell you what I say on the World Cup. I'm really excited to see President Trump handing the World Cup to the Spanish. I think, you know, he at the recent NATO summit, he was highly critical of Spain, wants to ban trade with Spain. It would be wonderful geopolitical karma if he had to hand it over to the Spanish.
10: Oh, I never thought of that. That would be completely brilliant. And the halftime entertainments of Madonna, I believe, take place as well. My God, what's the world coming to? But listen, speaking of what's the world coming to, what a reform coming to. I mean, what are they up to?
18: Yeah, look, it's a problem that exists, I think, in Westminster, is that a lot of the time Northern Ireland is forgotten about. Sometimes Wales is forgotten about, sometimes Scotland is forgotten about. There's a growing English nationalism. And so yesterday there was supposed to be a debate that included an amendment that would have made it illegal to circulate election materials in any language other than English and Welsh. So if somebody was running for election in Northern Ireland and they put up a poster with Votal Inverhain, or they had something in Irish in their election material, they could be at risk of a jail sentence of 6 months. So it was from a Reform UK MP. Subsequently, when he realised the mistake, essentially, or his oversight, they said they would walk back this proposal. They said it wasn't their fault. Somebody had incorrectly included Scotland and Northern. But whatever the reason for it is, it really underlines that a lot of the time Westminster forgets about Northern Ireland. And I think as reform gets stronger, that kind of English nationalism is going to be a problem for not just Northern Ireland, but also for Scotland and Wales.
10: Right. And I know there was one man putting it forward, but they all put their name to it, didn't they?
18: They did, you know, and sometimes parliamentarians are attracted by the general idea. It's essentially what they were really trying to do was to make it impossible to use non-European languages, particularly Asian languages like Urdu, in election material. And this is coming from Reform UK. They have a particular ideology about immigration, about new communities that are living in the United Kingdom, which actually runs completely counter to the UK. The UK has been an absolutely fantastic example of integration at a political level. When you look at Rishi Sunak, you look at James Cleverly, Suella Braverman, people from different communities who have risen to the highest political offices in the UK. So what Reform UK are doing, you know, their ideological approach, it had an impact in Ireland and may do in the future if they come into government. But I think essentially they were aiming this towards the Asian communities living across England.
10: Right. Suella Braverman, one of the people putting her name to that, isn't she?
18: I mean, this is the thing, you know, sometimes it's the zeal of the convert, you know, somebody who has risen up to in first of all in the Conservative Party and now with Reform. She seems to seek to demonstrate her credentials as, against what she would perceive as a kind of a woke agenda to try to encourage integration, to try and recognize that, you know, demographic challenges are there and migration is part of the solution. And, you know, people who look at refugee issues a bit more from a humanitarian point of view than a security point of view. So, you know, maybe that explains why Suella Braverman put her name to it. But I would say it's more or less, as far as Ireland is concerned, it's an oversight, but that is a problem. That is a problem in the future. I mean, English nationalism is growing. You know, England used to be the centre of the empire. They had an outer empire that collapsed after the Second World War. The kind of the inner empire of Scotland, Wales and Northern Ireland is also fragmenting a lot. And, you know, the curious thing is that England is the only country in Europe without its own parliament. There's a parliament for the whole of the United Kingdom, but there is no parliament for England. And it's really come into focus now, this whole question of English nationalism, because Reform UK are doing so well in the opinion polls. You know, will they end up in government after the next Westminster election? And what does that really mean for Northern Ireland? What does it mean for Irish, Anglo-Irish relations? That's something we're also going to have to consider.
10: When you say it's a known goal, they've offended people right across the islands of Ireland. They're obviously the receiving end of the Scottish National Party getting stuck into some despicable anti-Scottish amendment.
18: there's no love lost there. And, you know, the weird thing is the Reform are in the main opposition party in Wales now, because they did very well in the Welsh local elections and the Senate elections that happened in Wales, sorry. And so they're having to come up with some kind of regional voice, but generally, yeah, they tend to really focus on Englishness and the Scots, you know, no love lost there, no doubt about it.
10: I was very taken to by the Cornish. I mean, there's not that many Cornish, in fairness.
18: Yeah, that came as a surprise to me, Tom. I mean, I didn't really know there was that. That was maybe it demonstrates my own ignorance of you know, local languages and what is surviving in England, actually. But yeah, there were some objections from the Cornish community, the Ulster Scots, supporters of Ulster Scots tradition in Northern Ireland, and obviously Conradh na Gaeilge were very, very explicit. And their point was, look, both governments, Britain and Ireland, are obliged to support the explicit framing of the Good Friday Agreement and the defence of the languages. So it was, disappointing to see that. But I think I will also make this point that, as I said, I'm sitting here in Brussels. And because the single market, the European single market, applies in Northern Ireland, we have to keep an eye on making sure that what we do by way of legislation here in Brussels bears in mind that this will apply in Northern Ireland. And sometimes we forget as well in Brussels, and that happened most dramatically around COVID vaccinations, where an export ban was applied temporarily and was withdrawn immediately. But both Westminster and Brussels are from time to time guilty of forgetting their responsibilities to Northern Ireland. So I think this Reform example just proves the point once again.
10: Right. I hate to go on about the Cornish thing, but I thought I was the only person who knew that there was, you know, a healthy Cornish scene, largely because there was an album released in Cornish there a few years ago from an artist called Gweno, who, as we speak, is actually on tour in Ireland. As it turns out, she's playing at the Galway International Arts Festival.
18: Well, if she runs for election, or he or she runs for election in Cornwall, she will be under threat of being arrested and imprisoned for 6 months if she uses the Cornish language in her election material. So there you go. Maybe she'll have to see. They'll have to seek extradition from Ireland at the end of her
10: tour.
18: Yeah.
10: Well, I hope she's listening to this now. Play it safe.
18: Fair warning.
10: The Cornish, they were pointing out that in order to enforce this, you'd need to take on people who were, you know, au fait in all the various languages that they're trying to ban, which would mean generating extra costs right across the board. But it's not a great look for Reform, is it?
18: No, it's not. And like, we do have to have a debate in Ireland about what Reform will mean for the Republic, essentially, if they do come into government. You know, they're talking about doubling down on Brexit. They want to make it even more barriers to trade between the EU and the UK, and that obviously it could have impact. We very much rely on the UK for some of our security and defence capability. There's this memorandum of association between the UK and Ireland, and Reform have been saying recently that, you know, Ireland is sort of freeloading on UK defence capability. Ooh. And, you know, we should really be, because we're a wealthy economy, you know, we should be paying up. And therefore, you know, why should the UK, which is struggling with its public expenditure, be providing for the defence of Ireland across the Western Seaboard, when we should be spending a lot more on our own security and defence? So that argument, and that's kind of fueled by Reform's view that, you know, this legacy legislation where ex-British soldiers could be prosecuted for offences that committed in Northern Ireland during the Troubles, Reform is very much against that. And they see the Irish government promoting that idea. And therefore, you know, it's part of that old future of where we see Ireland in relation to a possible Reform UK government.
10: Yeah, that whole not paying your way, it's very much echoes of Trump and his NATO not paying its way, doesn't it?
18: Yeah, it's similar to that, and it's kind of a subset of that argument, you know, because, you know, whereas NATO, US would say they provide a security blanket for Europe, yeah. Equally the UK argument, they provide a security blanket for the Republic of Ireland. And so, yeah, it's a similar argument. And to be honest with you, it's a fair argument. We should be doing more in terms of investing in security and defence, just because, you know, if we are neutral, we have to be able to defend ourselves. I mean, that's the first thing yeah. of any neutral sovereign country. To be able to, so yeah, I kind of accept the motivations might be different, but it's probably the right conclusion.
10: Okay, Barry, listen, thanks very much for joining us, and enjoy the game tonight. And I think the vision of Trump giving the World Cup to Spain is a good one.
18: Something to look forward to. Yeah. Okay, Tom, thank you.
10: Barry, thanks very much indeed. Your views there to 53106 or on WhatsApp 087 1400 106. It is time now for this
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10: So in a very recent cash machine call, Siobhan was home from Australia and she took home the amount, becoming our newest record-breaking prize winner. 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The cash machine will then randomly pick a number, and it could be you are calling during the show. 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That's 57557, and the very best of luck with that. Coming up, we will have the Moncrief Murder Club is on the way.
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1: Moncrief. This is News Talk. Moncrief's Fact of the Day. This is so good, you'll need to sit down.
10: Despite not being particularly good for your teeth, candy floss was invented in 1897 by a dentist and originally known as fairy floss.
1: Bet you didn't know that now, did you?
10: You'd have to say now that a dentist inventing something that's going to rot your teeth, that's very bad, isn't it? Very bad, lining his own pockets. Like maybe it was a distant relation of a particular president or something. Tom, people calling themselves liberal and progressive, and yet they can't support England, who have given so much to football, including Irish football, and people will support English teams, but not the English team, not England itself. Some people just can't get past all that thousand year stuff. No matter what you say about moving on, forgiving, it's so narrow-minded, it's unreal. I hope England wins the World Cup. Well said, Greg. I wouldn't be able to say that myself, Greg. I have to be completely honest. And I do support English teams. And I do have loads of affinity for them. And I watch them all the time. I think they're a great team. And they've got Kane is great. And Bellingham is great. And I like the manager too. But I'd be happy-ish if they win. But there'll still be a certain kind of another feeling, quite like happiness, if they don't win. So I'm sorry that I think an awful lot of Irish people feel the same way. We have a complex relationship with that, and it's a hard one to get past. And we've talked about it for decades. I don't think we're making much progress with it, Greg. I won't lie. 53106 for your text on that. Now then, it is time for the Moncrief Murder Club. I'm happy to say we're joined by Cassie Delaney. Tell us more, Cassie. How are you today?
3: I'm good, yeah. I mean, melting like the rest of the country, I suppose.
10: Long may it continue.
3: That's it.
10: It's like living in LA or something. It's brilliant. So I love the introduction of this. It says, three cases where the weather was an accomplice, a witness, and in one case, the detective.
3: This is it. So I just thought, given the weather we've been having, I wanted to make the people aware that actually in heat waves, crime spikes massively because more people are outside. It's a dangerous but lovely time for all. But I found three murder cases where the weather has played a really crucial part in the story. So jump straight into the first one. And this is where a case where the alibi is destroyed by a rain radar. So in case you didn't know, every bit of weather all the time is being tracked. You can assume that to be true. But it has undermined one particular murder case here.
10: But it's an archive though, isn't it? Recreate what the weather was 20 years ago.
3: Exactly, yeah. So
10: I don't know why I find that unsettling. I mean, I don't really have any secrets. I'm not going to lie to you now. I haven't killed anyone. But when I find this out, I feel like they're spying on me somehow.
3: Well, you just can't get away with anything, especially in this day and age. I always say about murder, it was a lot easier to do murder back in the day. But like now with the technology we have, it's incredibly difficult to get away with it. So I'm going to tell you a little bit about a profession that I'm sure you've probably never heard of. And that's a forensic meteorologist. And these are the scientists who reconstruct the weather for courts at a very precise day and time using archived radar, satellite imagery and weather station records. There's only a handful of them in the world, very, very niche specialist career. And they are brought in murder trials to testify, sometimes in bombings, insurance rows, skiing accidents, and in one case, a kite surfing incident.
10: Wow.
3: It's interesting, yeah.
10: I'm always fascinated about how people get into those jobs. I don't know if you remember leaving school, the Department of Labour.
3: Definitely wasn't on the CAO farm.
10: I would have been interested. Yeah.
3: Of course. The premise of this field is quite simple, really. So the weather is always being recorded and the archive never forgets. And somewhere there's a record of exactly what the sky was doing on every single day of your life, which it is a little unsettling, but also kind of cool.
10: You have to say, you see more scope now. I mean, you could, for a birthday present for somebody, collate what the weather was when they were born, what the weather was when they got married, what the weather was when while the kids were. It'd be a nice
3: thing,
10: I'm
3: a December baby, so I don't want to hear that it was pouring down rain outside and absolutely miserable. But we're in January in 2002 in upstate New York, and there's a young couple called Erica Schneider and Samuel Holly, and they are found brutally murdered in their apartment. It's an absolutely vicious scene. They've been stabbed with knives taken from their own kitchen. Definitely a kind of crime of passion here, I think, something that happened in the moment. And they've both been badly beaten. But the thing about this is they're two grown adults. So whoever did this would have had to have been pretty strong and pretty big to overpower two adults. And the examiner notes that between the two of them, there's very few defensive wounds, which tells the investigators that whoever did this was strong enough and fast enough to get the two of them.
10: Oh, scary.
3: Very, very scary. So the case goes nowhere for years. Investigators recover two pieces of physical evidence, a blood stain on a bedsheet belonging to someone unknown and a palm print in blood on the wall. But in 2002, there's no match for either of those blood stains in their database. And so the case goes on. In 2007, two men are actually indicted for the murders. These two men, as it turns out, had nothing to do with it. They were just sitting in the system, heading for trial, while the real killer was getting on.
10: I really wonder how those things happen. And they seem to happen in the States so often, don't they?
3: I think the desperation to pin a murder on someone and take them off the streets is so great that they kind of overlook some crucial evidence. Or they explain it away sometimes, you know. We know that they have the kind of three M's for murder: motive, you know, opportunity, and means. So they... If they can find someone who meets enough criteria, I think they're willing to put them behind bars. I mean, we could do a whole other day on the wrongs of the judicial system, but we'll...
10: That's scary, though.
3: It is very scary. So it wasn't until 8 years after the murders in February 2010 that a routine database hit changed everything. A man named Michael Mosley had his DNA added to the New York State database for kind of another crime or something. And the matches there sparked up that it had matched the blood on the bedsheet and the palm print on the wall. So police bring him in and ask him, is it your blood, or, you know, were you responsible? Were you there? And he explains that in the evening before the bodies were found, he took his son snowboarding at a park in Troy where he fell and cut his rock in the hand. And he cut his hand on a rock. The next morning, he called around the apartment to give Holly a lift to work. The door was unlocked. He walked in. He found the two bodies, panicked, and ran out. And that's kind of why his blood had ended up on the scene.
10: Right.
3: That he just hadn't raised alarm with investigators.
10: Ran in, pressed his bloody hand against a wall.
3: In shock, with your mouth and runs to the wall. So he said he'd then gone back to his... mother's, and his mother backed him up, saying that he'd come home the evening with an injured hand. So he said after he'd gone snowboarding, he'd gone back to his mother's house, and his mother kind of backed up that story. She said she remembered it quite well because it was the night before her 50th birthday. And it was a good story. Like, it explained the blood, it explains the print, it involved his child as well, which adds a certain wholesome element to it.
10: Yeah.
3: Who would lie? Who would bring their child
10: it's
3: in as
10: bizarre,
3: an alibi?
10: Though. Who doesn't just run straight to the police? Why do you walk into a scene and
3: there's
10: think
3: plenty of cases
10: they'll think
3: like
10: I did this?
3: Yeah, there's some very, very famous cases, and maybe get into another week of celebrities who turned up. Ashton Kutcher famously turned up at a murder scene and called his lawyers before the police.
10: Wow.
3: Yeah, because he turned up as a woman who's dating, but I'll save that for another day.
10: I'll look forward to
3: it. I think the listeners are probably getting concerned about my encyclopedic knowledge, just murders off the top of my head.
10: Yeah, it's good. I'm impressed too.
3: But the weakness in this is that obviously snowboarding, very specific accident. Now, bearing in mind 8 years has passed, so he's kind of maybe scrambling to get an alibi together, get an excuse together, and the snowboarding detail is just very, very specific. So the prosecution could have just left it at that and brought in a, you know, kind of taken his word for it, but instead they brought in the forensic weather experts who went back through the archived data for Troy, New York on the 24th of January. And what it showed was very interesting. It was absolutely pouring rain that day. So there was no way that snowboarding could have taken place because the rain would have just completely melted the snow. So his alibi just fell to pieces, and everything else then started to look differently. His uncle, who was his supervisor at work, admitted that he had come and he had missed work the week after the murders, and that when he did come back, one hand was really badly swollen and the other was cut and bruised, which is kind of inconsistent with the idea of just falling down and hitting a rock. And also an old coach testified that Mosley had been a championship wrestler. He was incredibly strong and very quick, which lined up to the suspects perfect at the start, that he could have gone in and very quickly overpowered them. So in 2011, he was convicted of both murders and sentenced to life without parole. The two men who had been wrongly indicted before got to walk free. Not without a couple of years of their lives taken away for them. But yeah, it was just...
10: It's incredible.
3: A mad story.
10: Absolutely. Once you're caught out in a lie like that, though, it all starts to fall apart, doesn't it? You've lost all your credibility. Any bit of goodwill towards you is just over once you're caught
3: completely
10: out like that.
3: And it's such a small detail that you wouldn't think to question, saying I was snowboarding without really thinking about how quickly that could be unravelled and proven wrong.
10: What a thing to live with all that time. It's incredible. Your next one involves more snow. A really strange character in this story, isn't there?
3: Super, super strange. This sometimes, you know, you hear those kind of tropes that murderers will often return to the scene of crime or become fixated on the crime itself. And this is certainly true for this guy. This is where snow has kind of been a crucial witness in a murder. And it's an interesting substance in a murder investigation because it does two things at once. It both hides and records. So it will compact a footprint, but maybe in this direct aftermath of a crime scene, it'll snow again and it can cover things up. But in this case, there was footprints left outside. So this is the story of a man who understood the property of snow so well that he made an attempt to erase it. He knew that it would take more than just freshly fallen snow to delete the evidence, and he actually went and purposely tried to remove it. We're in 1984 in Colorado, just 5 days before Christmas, and there's a young girl, Janelle Matthews, who's only 12 years old, unfortunately is the victim in this story. She'd spent the day performing with her school choir at a Christmas concert, and afterwards, a friend family dropped her back home around 8:30. His father is across town watching her sister play basketball. You know that kind of Christmas rush with loads of stuff going on. And her mother is away visiting family. So Janelle, at 12 years of age, lets herself in. But in the 80s, that's not that unusual. She's supposed to be home for just about an hour on her own. And when her dad gets back around 9:30, the front door's unlocked, the lights are on. Janelle's shoes are crucially by the heater, but the house is silent and she is gone. There's no note, no sign of forced entry and no struggle. It just seems like she's completely evaporated. But when the police arrived that night, first thing they do is look out the back, and in the snow behind the house, they find footprints. So someone had been watching out in the dark and watching Janelle at home on her own. So it captured this kind of, you know, the essence of this stalking. It was preserved pretty much like a photograph. But what it couldn't give them any more detail than just they knew somebody had stood outside, because the trail led nowhere. The case just simply stopped. They had these footprints outside the back window, but no direction and no pattern.
10: No sign of her.
3: So Janelle this is a huge case, a huge, huge story across America. She's one of the first kids to actually have their photograph printed on milk cartons.
10: And I saw them in America once. They're really disconcerting. They're really
3: unnerving.
10: It was in Colorado, actually, and I saw them. And it's just what must be going through the family's minds, the heartbreak and reminded
3: of it every day.
10: But pitching your best hope is somebody will see, you know, a milk carton and think, hang on a second, it's scary.
3: Some of the things, even like the Amber Alert text messages that go out to everyone when a child has disappeared, it's just incredibly unnerving detail. I'm mad that things that like that have developed so that we can hopefully catch people who prey on children. It's horrendous. But unfortunately, nothing comes of any of that searching or the milk cartons. And for 35 years, there's absolutely nothing on this case. It goes cold essentially until July 2019, when a crew are laying an oil pipe through farmland about 24 kilometres from where Janelle had been, and they find human remains. It was her. And in unfortunate detail, this, she had been shot in the head. So very gruesome, horrific death. Suddenly though, the police had a murder scene, and detectives were able to go back to the beginning and try and sit down with all the thousands. There was 28,000 pages of reports. I mean, that just goes to show how many witnesses or people they might have interviewed or tips they had coming in from those milk cartons. This was a huge, I mean, the president at the time, Reagan, was referencing this in his speeches. It was a huge, huge case. But buried in those decades of paperwork was one local man named Steve Pankey. He was a former neighbour of the Matthews family who had gone to move on to Idaho. He'd run for governor twice over there, so not laying low by any means. He had only appeared a kind of handful of times in the original files, but it was always by his own direction. So he hadn't necessarily been someone of interest to the police, but he kept ringing into the police line with tips.
10: How bizarre.
3: So drawing attention to himself with his kind of thoughts and theories about the Janelle Matthews case. So he had no real official connection to it other than this kind of hyperfixation on
10: it.
3: But one of the details he offered up was that the kidnapper must have used a rake to cover up their footprints in the snow.
10: If I was a detective, I'd be saying, how would you know that? And
3: exactly. So the footprints were behind the house were only known to investigators. And then an idea that a rake had to have been used to end the trailer, cover them up, was a very specific detail in theory that likely only someone at the scene could have known. And he also mentioned in passing that he used to enjoy watching the local children walking up and to and from school. Which is a very, I think, strange thing to say, this kind of investigation in general, but a very strange thing to say in a child's murder inquiry. So detectives finally made contact with him after the remains were found, and he immediately asked for a lawyer, which is a big red flag. And his ex-wife testified that he had a lifelong obsession with the case. She remembered that in the days after Janelle vanished, when a preacher stood up and declared that the girl would come home safe, he turned around and whispered "false prophet" under his breath, with the kind of
10: that had stuck with her.
3: Yeah, because such an odd thing to make a statement like that with a real assurance, you know, to be really certain that something, that she's not going to come back. And this is in the early days of her disappearing, when everyone's holding on to hope. A really insensitive thing to say, a very definitive thing to say if you weren't like the rest of the people who didn't know where she was. So there was no actual physical evidence tying him to the crime. But after 35 years, with the body recovered from under a pipeline, there was hardly going to be any physical evidence. But in his first trial in 2021, it ended with a hung jury because of that lack of evidence. The state went again, and in October 2022, at his second trial, which is really, considering this was a murder in 1984.
10: Yeah, it's a lot of time. A lot of suffering for that
3: mad
10: family.
3: Mad amount of suffering. And it brings it kind of relatively into the recent day that in 2022, at his second trial, he was convicted of the kidnapping and murder of Janelle Matthews and sentenced to life in prison.
10: Thank God for that.
3: Yeah, but very interesting. The thing that did him in was his own mouth and his own inability to stay quiet. If he'd stayed nothing and just been normal and not drawn attention to himself repeatedly, he would have gotten away with it.
10: Your next one involves a hurricane, which I suppose in the story of this is destroying evidence, but not enough evidence for
3: not
10: the man involved.
3: Not enough evidence here, thanks to a very committed family. There was actually, for a side fact again for you to reveal my weird hyperfixations on weather-related murders, in Hurricane Katrina, there was over 21 murders committed as the hurricane took place, but most of them were solved.
10: That's incredible.
3: It's a really common occurrence that when there's a bad weather incident that people, if you've got any gripes against people, they kind of act like the purge and go out and get them out of the system before the weather tends to cover up.
10: My God. All right. So this is a young woman on the 25th of August, 2017.
3: Yeah. So again, relatively recent. We're in Texas, and you'll remember kind of Hurricane Harvey. It was a huge, huge storm. Just east of Houston, Crystal McDowell is 37. She's an estate agent and a mother of two young children. And by every account, a woman, by friends' testimonies, a lovely woman who had kind of built a very successful life for herself. She'd had a very sad childhood and come through it and built a career and family. But her and her husband, Stephen, were getting divorced. And it was one of those arrangements that everyone described as pretty okay, like amicable and fine. She was staying in his house with the kids while her own townhouse was renovated. So from the outside, it looked like they were good.
10: That strikes me as odd. I have to say, if I'd split up with somebody to be staying in their house with them after we split up.
3: I mean, there's kids involved here, so maybe they're at least trying to be well behaved in front of the children, it seems. So we're in the 25th of August 2017, and at 7:30 that morning, security cameras catch Crystal leaving her boyfriend's house and getting into her Mercedes. She's on her way over to Stevens, who's the ex-husband, to collect the children, with whom she is staying, but she never arrives over into the house. And this is a crucial piece of context. At that moment, everyone else in the county is kind of shutting down, boarding up windows, because Hurricane Harvey is expected to make landfall that night. So this Harvey turns out to be one of the most destructive storms in American history. It stalls over the Houston area for days and drops over a meter of rain. So there's floods, neighborhoods are drowned, tens of thousands of people are displaced, and emergency services are stretched beyond their limits. The news is just coverage is wall to wall. And in all of that, in the chaos of all that, Crystal quietly seems to disappear. Her Mercedes turns up abandoned in the flooded car park of a Motel 6. And it slots perfectly into this sort of story that she's another...
10: got into trouble, abandoned the car.
3: A weather victim.
10: Yeah.
3: And you could hardly design better conditions because the flooding, just evidence is just washed away everywhere. And this is something that her ex-husband, Stephen, is pretty much counting on, that it won't be taken, it won't be looked at too closely given the chaos of everything else that's around. But her family would not let it rest, and they did not for a second believe that she had been a victim of this weather. It wasn't Stephen, crucially, who reported her missing. It was her uncle, Jeff Walters, who had phoned in from a motel where he was sheltering from the hurricane with his elderly aunt. So Crystal was known for being regularly in touch with people, and when she did not answer her phone to the people who loved her, it was like an instant alarm bell going off. Even her long-term best friend woke up the morning of her disappearance, 1,500 miles away, feeling that something bad had happened to her, and spent the day texting and trying to get out to her. So she was prepared to get onto a
10: plane. See, if that, if the uncle and you have her best friend being worried, but the ex-husband doesn't lift the phone.
3: That's it. And she was going over to him, and she never arrives. He should be the first person. The boyfriend that she had left also didn't report her missing, which meant...
10: very odd.
3: Yeah, very odd. The hurricane wasn't enough, though. Like, the hurricane was holding back people trying to get to her. So this did slow things down for a while. But the day after she vanished, relatives managed to get to Stephen's house and confront him. And he claimed that she hadn't been home in over a week. His own small daughter quietly told the great uncle, though, that she'd hugged her mommy goodbye the day before, which undermined his story once again. A sheriff's deputy noticed Crystal's black dress sitting in the washing machine, so if she hadn't been there in a week, put the wash on. And there was also this really big detail that made everyone very, very anxious here, and it was that Stephen had previously threatened a murder-suicide involving him and the children and the whole family. So he didn't seem like a very reliable, caring person.
10: Very stable, anyway.
3: Yeah. So the storm could, of course, hide the body. As I said, things were absolutely chaotic. But what it could not do is go back and erase CCTV footage. And when the water went down, investigators pulled the CCTV footage, and there it was. It was Stephen parking Crystal's Mercedes at the Motel 6. And then in a detail that just made him look so dodgy, cameras at a nearby Walmart showed Stephen buying a bicycle, which he then used to cycle home from the spot where he'd dumped her car. So, you know, a getaway bicycle is a very interesting...
10: Yeah, it's weird again.
3: ...transport. But again, placing himself somewhere where he's buying things, presumably with a card, and he's able to, you know, he's placed near the scene. So investigators are really circling around Stephen kind of 2 weeks after Crystal has died. And Stephen cracks. He confessed to his own adult daughter from a previous marriage. She just straight up asked him if he knew where the body was. And he looked away and started sobbing. And then on the 9th of September, he started agreeing to negotiate with authorities. They took the death penalty off the table, and he led the police to a dense woodland near his house where he said that the murder had taken place and where Crystal was. He had strangled her from behind during an argument on the morning she came to collect the kids, wrapped her in a blanket, put her out there, and driven to the woods as he braced for the storm, knowing that kind of the evidence might have been washed away. In his defense trial, he said that it was a spontaneous hug that had spiraled out of control into a strangulation. But the jury deliberated for 3.5 hours and convicted him of murder, giving him 50 years in prison.
10: I feel a little bit of a hooray coming on again there as well.
3: Well, the family weren't that happy with it. An uncle in court shouted out, "He deserves worse," from across
10: the court. Yeah, understandably.
3: Yeah.
10: But I think when we're used to terms of 14 to 22 years and stuff, it seems like an age, doesn't it?
3: Yeah.
10: God, and you have such incredible stories. People are so strange, aren't they?
3: And you know what? We'll never run out because people keep doing strange things.
10: And let's hope it's not all weather related and that this continued good weather doesn't bring the worst out in us.
3: We'll wait and see.
10: We'll wait and see. Carson, thanks very much for that.
3: Thank you.
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4: You're very welcome back. Tom Dunn standing in for Sean today. You can get in touch via WhatsApp 087 1400 106 or you can send a text to 53106. Now, Greg sent a text to 53106 saying that he can't get over how Irish people can't get more behind the English team and how we follow their club teams, but then when it comes to the big tournaments, we're just, you know, very narrow-minded. And he says, I hope England wins the World Cup there, Greg. Didn't go down quite that well, Greg, I'll be honest with you now. There's a text there from Jill saying, aren't you great, Greg? Straight to heaven for you. Maybe if you have to die to free Ireland, you wouldn't be quite so forgiving. Couldn't hope England will lose anymore. And another team says, every team has an arch enemy, whether it's your neighbouring parish or a country you were at war with. England will always be our arch enemy. Go on, Messi, you bull. And another person says, Irish people support English clubs because historically, all the good Irish players went to the English League, although to a lesser extent these days. The England team is a completely separate entity and rooting against them is not a character flaw. And finally, we'd just like to say that there are English people who will not even watch the semi-final tonight as they feel it represents something that doesn't represent them. Let us know your thoughts, please, to 53106. Now, apparently, new research suggests that going to museums, concerts, and the cinema can slow the pace of biological aging. The study finds the impact of engaging with culture can be comparable to frequent exercise, according to researchers. Tell us more. Roseanne Kenny, Regis Professor of Medicine, Head of Aging Research at Trinity College Dublin, joins us. Roseanne, how are you today?
5: Fine, thank you.
4: Would you, without even seeing this research, have a bit of an instinct anyway that would make you think, you know what, I would suspect as much?
5: I think so. I think we're all aware of the feel-good factor associated with cultural activities. And now it probably depends on the cultural activity. It's very likely that going to the cinema doesn't have the same impact biologically as taking part in singing in a choir, for example. And there has been quite a lot of research in this area already, and indeed a lot of it by this group in UCL, who have asked questions about all sorts of cultural activity, from visiting museums, going to the cinema, taking part in art, and choirs, as I say. And then they have looked at what we call physiological markers of aging, blood pressure, your blood lipids, the cholesterol, LDL, body mass index, BMI, grip strength, walking speed, and diabetic measures. And taking all of these came up with a composite of physiological aging, which is what their biological measure is, and then compared that physiological aging to the chronological age, the number of candles on a birthday cake of different people in the study, and then divided the groups into those who regularly take part in cultural activities and those who don't. And showed that people who took part in cultural activities were on average likely to be about 3 years physiologically or biologically, they're both interchangeable, younger than people who didn't take part in activities. So, yeah, so I think it is intuitive, actually, Tom. I think that is correct. I don't think any of us would be particularly surprised by that. It's of value having it, however, associated with something as solid as an objective biological measure.
4: Right. 3 years, it seems like a lot to me. You'd notice those differences, 3 year kind of difference, wouldn't you?
5: So, yes, is the answer. And I would caveat this particular paper by a couple of things. First of all, this was much more common in women, and women take part in these activities more than men do across the board.

0: Secondly, it was more people from higher socioeconomic groups were more likely to take part in cultural activities. And probably one of the strongest risk factors associated with faster aging is lower socioeconomic status. I mean, we know in from the top to the bottom socioeconomic strata that there can be a difference in how long you live, of anything from 15 to 20 years even.
1: Yeah.
0: So it's very difficult to say with certainty that the one factor that influenced this was exposure to cultural activities. Nonetheless, it's a consistent observation through a number of different studies.
1: Yeah.
0: And what's not good about that? It's also important to say, however, that it's an association. So nobody has yet done a really good randomized control trial, taken a group of people and given half of them cultural activities two or three times a week and half none whatsoever, and then followed them up for a period of time.
1: Oh, that'd be great. You have to say, though, it does come across that if you're doing stuff, if you're going out to the theatre, if you're going to museums, going to cinemas, you're engaging with life, you're seeing people.
0: That's
1: obviously going to have huge benefits for you, isn't it?
0: Yeah. So you've touched on probably the most important factors associated with cultural exposure, and that's social engagement. You very often do it with other people, or there are other people participating at the same time. That's the first thing. Secondly, it correlates well with variety, and we know variety is good for us, and curiosity is also good for us. And thirdly, it's good for mental health, because there's a calming effect with much of this. And that calming effect then triggers the autonomic nervous system, the vagus nerve in the autonomic system, and that is an anti-inflammatory nerve, basically. So there are a whole plethora of features associated with cultural activity and cultural exposures that are very hard to disaggregate and say it's that one thing, because so many factors are involved.
1: You have to say too, a lot of these things are low cost things, aren't they? You can go to a museum for next to nothing. A lot of they're discounted times. You can go to cinemas, or you can go to theatres as well.
0: Yeah.
1: You can get a lot of bang for your buck, and the positive sides of that are huge.
0: Absolutely. And I mean, compare that to the cost of a drug. That's the first thing.
1: Yeah,
0: and we've
1: 100%.
0: Recognized this latterly in medical practice. So things about social prescribing is a big thing now, where in addition to prescribing medications for blood pressure control or diabetes, you add to that programs of social engagement in local communities for people, should they so wish. And there are websites and apps for applying this. And then the other area, which is tangential to this, but very important, is exposure to culture and the arts in a hospital setting, not just in a community setting. And in Dublin, there are a number of the hospitals, including St. James's, where I also work, are introducing arts, different forms of arts and participation in the arts for patients, families, but also for staff, to improve well-being overall.
1: That sounds great. I don't know how people would be if you're prescribing them going out and engaging more with the arts.
0: It is part of social prescribing, actually.
1: Yeah.
0: So social prescribing is about everything else that's not a drug. So it's your green spaces that are near to you, the chiropody facilities that are near to you, your local health food outlets. It's everything that's about well-being and health that isn't prescription of a specific drug, as it were, or a pharmacy.
1: Brilliant. Roseanne, thanks very much for that. Roseanne Kenny there, Regis Professor of Medicine, Head of Aging Research at Trinity. If you have experienced this yourself, if you're going out and engaging and you're feeling, people coming up to you saying, you're fantastically youthful, let us know. 53106 for your text. More after this.
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1: 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Joanna Fortune answers all your parenting questions. And is it the end for the early house? But first, here's the news with Eamon Torsney.
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14: It's 3 o'clock. Good afternoon. The Garda Commissioner says he absolutely supports an outright ban on e-scooters. The government is weighing up a range of measures to address growing safety concerns around their use. At the Oireachtas Transport Committee, Justin Kelly was asked whether he backs an outright ban.
15: I do appreciate that there are certainly law-abiding citizens who use e-scooters. However, for me, when I look at it in totality, the balance of it has tipped so far in that direction. I certainly do, Chair.
14: The funeral mass of Jamie Carney in County Kerry has heard she brought a ray of sunshine to the lives of her family and friends. Members of her daughter's GAA team and rowing club formed a guard of honour outside St Mary's Cathedral in Killarney this afternoon. Gardaí investigating the death of the 43-year-old have upgraded the investigation to one of murder. Father Kieran O'Brien says there has been an outpouring of support for Jamie Carney's daughter, mother and sister.
16: I ask the people of this town for your continued support for Michaela, for Cathy and Devon.
14: A high temperature alert is in place across much of the country. The status yellow alert affects 20 counties in the Midlands, West and South until Friday morning. Meanwhile, the Federation of Early Childhood Providers says some creches are closing down this afternoon as temperatures indoors are set to rise above TUSLA regulations. Here's Chairperson Elaine Dunn.
17: We feel a bit abandoned at this stage because we would have needed an awful lot more guidance, and services are nervous of letting down parents and closing their doors early and doing stuff. But you have to in extreme heat like this if you cannot keep your temperatures down.
14: Fires at Killarney National Park were caused by human activity, according to the Biodiversity Minister. The National Parks and Wildlife Service and local fire crews have been battling blazes inside the park in County Kerry for a number of days. Minister Christopher O'Sullivan told News Talk he wants a ban on disposable barbecues.
18: They're a scourge, really. They are the cause of many of these fires. So we're pretty certain at this point that's the starting point of it.
14: And 10 suspected dodgy box resellers have been issued cease and desist notices. An ongoing investigation by Sky and the Federation Against Copyright Theft has identified alleged providers operating in Carlo, Cork, Dublin, Kildare, Galway, Laois and Limerick. That's it for now. More at 4.
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22: Good afternoon, I'm Kate Henshaw. The Open Championship could be heading to Portmarnock Golf Club as the ORNA says they're hoping to bring the major to Ireland. Chief Executive of the ORNA, Mark Darbin, says they're getting pretty close to bringing the North Dublin Club into the Open's rotation.
23: I believe we can take an Open Championship there. What we're looking to do is to build a model that opens up opportunities for the AIG Women's Open and the Open for many, many years to come. And so that's the dialogue we're in right now with the Irish government, and we're optimistic that those discussions are heading in the right direction.
22: England are preparing for their biggest test yet as they get ready to take on Argentina in this evening's World Cup semi-final. Thomas Tuchel's side are attempting to reach their second World Cup final ever, the last being all the way back in 1966 when England won. Kickoff tonight is at 8. The Department of Sport has announced a €4 million investment under their Women in Sport programme in 2026. The allocation is double the amount invested by the state 4 years ago and is designed to promote women's involvement in sport, including active participation, coaching and governance. To access 3 free Off the Ball podcasts a month, download the Gullet app now.
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14: Well, most areas will remain dry and sunny for the rest of today. There's a chance of passing showers in the southwest. Highest temperatures 23 to 30 degrees. And now you're up to date on News Talk.
24: Apparently the hose pipe ban is next. That's next, the hose pipe ban. And apparently if it goes over 33 degrees, they have to close all the schools. They have to close all the schools. And I have a sister now working, and she's saying they're out of coleslaw. They've no coleslaw left. And apparently there's no cider left either. And do you know what? And the gas thing is, do you know what I heard? It's to go Friday. It's to rain Friday.
1: Just some of the on-the-street reactions to the hosepipe ban. We'll get more on that in a moment. But just to let you know that the hosepipe ban, very obviously, is the tip of the iceberg. And before you know where you are, there'll be no coleslaw. But we'll look into that in just a moment. But just back to the England game, which is coming up at the moment. That was Bernard O'Shea, by the way. So Greg certainly put the cat amongst the pigeons, saying he's going to be supporting England tonight. And there's another one in there now. Tom, I hope England win tonight and indeed go on to win the World Cup. I think people need to put the past behind them, and in my opinion, stop being so petty. That's the bull. You're a bigger man than me, the bull. Why would I even think of supporting England, especially after Reform have just come out saying election posters in Irish, Scottish or Welsh should result in 6 months in prison? That tells you how the British think. I don't think it does really now, Dee. I think it tells you how Reform thinks, which is a completely different beast. 53106 for your text and that, or WhatsApp 087 1400 106. Now, we mentioned the hosepipe ban. It comes into effect in many counties from tomorrow. How can you ensure, though, that your vegetables and your herbs and your flowers, if you have all them, survive? And what exactly is allowed when it comes to the garden? So joining us now is Mick Kelly, founder of GOI in Waterford. Mick, how are you today?
25: I'm great. How are you, Tom?
1: I'm good. So I know it sounds like a very obvious question, but what exactly is the hosepipe ban?
25: It's a great question though, actually, because I think people get a bit, not least Bernard O'Shea, but I suppose the rest of us as well, people get a bit freaked out by the idea of it. And it is very important to say that there's nothing to stop you from continuing to water plants using a watering can, for example. So I think that's a really important distinction, because it points to the reason for kind of hose pipe bans, which is that when you use a hose, you've got this really sort of free flowing water, basically, that it's inclined to be very wasteful. And I know people are kind of a bit, you know, certainly I've seen a lot of commentary on my Instagram feed about people saying, you know, data centers are using whatever million liters of water a year, et cetera. Why can't I garden, you know, water my garden. But you know, the reality is water is a precious resource, and I suppose we do have a kind of a role as individuals to play in sort of in conserving it. So I suppose that's the thing. You're not allowed to use a hose in your garden, but you are allowed water plants using a watering can. So there's no kind of limits on actually getting water out to your veg and your herbs and your flowers.
1: Very interesting.
25: Which I think is important distinction, you know.
1: Now, I have to say, it's understanding people would say that the data centres are using loads of water. I heard a figure yesterday that 80% of all the electricity is in Dublin, something like that as well. So you can understand that. But the hose pipe ban is kind of proven as a way of dramatically reducing water consumption, isn't it?
25: Yeah, it is. And you know, there is, I suppose, I think it's important to sort of distinguish between different water uses, some of which can be kind of, you know, like the idea that you would be watering a lawn during a drought to me is absolutely bonkers, because like a lawn will recover when the rain comes, which it will come eventually. The lawn will come back. So the idea that you'd be precious about having a really green, beautiful lawn at this time of the year, I think, you know, is bonkers. Whereas to me, I to be honest, Tom, I think there's an argument in favor of fruit and vegetables being exempt from a hose pipe ban, given that, you know, it's such an environmentally friendly kind of thing to do, to produce your own food in your own garden. But at the same time, I do think there are lots of tips and tricks to kind of conserve water. And I do feel like we've actually, our head of education in GOI, Mary, is from Australia. And so she's kind of laughing at us this week, sort of saying, what's the big deal? We've been dealing with this kind of stuff for decades, you know? So I think there's loads of tips we can use to make sure that we save the water. And actually, when you implement those kind of different tricks, which I can talk about in a second if you want, you do sort of start to realize how much water you actually waste in the house and garden. So I think it's important for us to consider it as the precious resource that it is. You know?
1: Just to be clear, though, before we talk about ways of saving water, you can fill your watering can as often as you want, can't you?
25: Yes.
1: And just go out and do your plants.
25: Yes, that's my understanding of it. We did a bit of research on this today before coming on, that there's no limitation on filling a watering can from a hose, or sorry, from a tap in the garden or house.
1: So nobody can challenge you then. Nobody can say, I'm ringing the hotline about you. I'm going to
25: name
1: you.
25: Well, they can ring the hotline on you if they want, but
1: you're within your rights.
25: The ban is on the hose.
1: Yeah, you're within your rights.
25: Yes.
1: So you're moving over then, things you can do. And one is the use of what's called grey water. Tell me more about that.
25: Yeah, so like I kind of think the way to think about this is two categories of water. So there's the water we use in the kitchen and the water we use in the bathroom. So the kitchen first, if you think about it, there's a lot of water which gets used and then kind of discarded, which can be saved, I suppose, to use for watering in the garden. So the first category would be, you know, when you're prepping veg, when you're washing veg or washing food before use, if you put a basin in the sink instead, you're catching water, which is, you know, perfectly fine to use and is, you know, there's no concerns that there's anything in that that's going to cause any problems to your plants. And then you're into the category where you're cooking food. So if you were boiling some broccoli, for example, or boiling potatoes or cooking pasta, once that water cools down, obviously don't pour scalding hot water onto your flowers or plants in the garden. But once you let that cool down, again, really, you know, absolutely perfect to use. And actually, the cooking water from vegetables often takes on a lot of the nutrients from the vegetables itself. So you're kind of almost applying a sort of an organic fertilizer in some cases. Then there's the category which is the real grey water category, which is, you know, water from washing up, for example, which would obviously have, and even from, you know, mopping floors and things like that, you know, in some cases you may have either washing up liquid, or obviously if you were using bleach, I wouldn't, to clean your floor, yeah. I wouldn't be using that. But if you use a very mild or even an organic sort of washing up liquid or whatever, you could use that. I wouldn't necessarily use it on food crops, but you could definitely use it around ornamentals and maybe around, you know, for trees and things like that. And then in the bathroom, I suppose the obvious one is for men who are shaving, for example, if you capture that into a, depending on if you're using shaving foam or some people use the shaving oil or whatever. So like, again, just be mindful of what's in the water, and that dictates what you can use it on. And the other brilliant one is the shower. So, you know, a lot, if you put a bucket, like it sounds a bit weird, right? But if you put a bucket in the shower beside yourself as you shower, just put it down on the ground, you'd be amazed how quickly that will fill up with water. And even that first sort of 10 seconds when you switch on the shower, as I do, to let it get warm before you stand in underneath it, you might have half a litre of water there.
1: Wow. So there's a few words that I haven't heard. Well, one I haven't heard used in a very long time, a basin. I grew up with a basin in the sink. We don't have a basin in our sink anymore and haven't had a basin for a very long time.
25: There you go. Yeah, it tells us a lot about, you know, how we treat water as a resource. We don't use them anymore. But you will get them in home stores and those kind of places still. So, and you know the sort of trugs that people use for bringing kind of wetsuits to the beach and that kind of stuff.
1: Yeah, I'd never heard that word before. A plastic trug.
25: Yeah. They have handles on them. It's just a very large bucket with handles, basically, kind of a kind of soft plastic. And that's brilliant for capturing shower water. So that's, you know, again, just a brilliant way to conserve water and save water. The obvious one then, obviously, is like a water butt, which brings you into the garden. That's just a big sealed bucket that you attach to a downpipe coming off a gutter on your garage or the roof of your house. And that will save vast quantities of water. Like some of them are 250 litre capacity. Wow. But obviously that's no good to us at the moment because we have no rain. But when it does rain, those water butts will fill up very, very quickly. And that'll give you, if you think about it, a typical watering can is 10 litres. So if you have a 250 litre water butt, that's 25 watering cans. Yeah. You know?
1: I do have a question for you from one of our listeners. It says, I have a small irrigation kit that works on a timer. It waters approximately 10 pots for about 5 minutes every evening. Is it okay to keep using this?
25: It's a great question. I would think probably not, because it's attached to a hose. I would imagine, unless it's attached directly to the tap, you're into a slight legal grey area then, I would say.
1: I'd say you're in a legal grey area, all right. And I'd say, to be honest, you need to switch off the irrigation
25: I would imagine so, although it's a shame, because irrigation, you know, those drip feed irrigations are actually very efficient and very, you know, they're very effective at getting water to the base of plants, which is another, you know, again, the way we water in the garden at this during a drought is very important, that you're watering the base of the plants. Don't be wasting your time watering the leaves and spraying the foliage itself, because, you know, that actually can scorch the plants in this kind of heat as well. Always water in the morning or evening. Like if you go out now at this time of the day and water, it's all going to evaporate off and 90% of it is lost. Whereas if you water it, you know, 6 or 7 o'clock in the morning before the sun comes up, that's the most efficient use of
1: bottom
25: water,
1: line, though, for people who are worried you might have beautiful plants in the garden or might be growing, as you say, herbs or vegetables even, you can continue to water them from a watering can. But if it's the lawn will come back. I know the lawns don't die often in Ireland. And when you do see them dying, you think, oh my God, what's happening? But they really do come back, don't they?
25: They really do. And I think we need to be a little less precious about our lawns, honestly, about, you know, the quality in them. Like we get freaked out when we get a dandelion in a lawn, or as you say, a bit of scorching at the times like this. Like grass is incredibly durable, you know, even a 6 week drought, which we're nowhere near yet, thank goodness. You know, grass will bounce back as it always does. And I think, it's a complete waste of a precious resource at the moment to be using water to sort of keep your lawn green, you know?
1: Absolutely. Bottom line though, wouldn't be panicking too much on this. You can keep your plants alive, just the hose pipes have to go.
25: For sure. And I think it's really important to make that distinction between the hose and the watering can. And it's not a sort of splitting hairs or kind of legal loophole territory. It's the watering using a watering can is a very targeted, controlled. You don't have that sort of free flowing of water that you do with a hose, which is why they have these hose pipe bans. So definitely keep your veg alive and your beloved flowers if you have them and things. And as I said, I think, you know, there is a question or a case to be made for veg growing to be exempt from these bans, because I think that's an important sort of carbon saving and, you know, environmentally friendly thing that people are doing and should be encouraged.
1: Absolutely. A friend outside there, his tomato plants, they're doing very well. He's very worried about them, but he can water them and it will all be good. Mick, thanks very much for joining us. Mick Kelly, the founder of GAY. Thank you very much. In Waterford, time now for this.
0: News Talk Summer Cash Machine.
1: Siobhan, just home from Australia, was the latest winner in the cash machine, became the newest record-breaking prize winner. 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Get your entry in by 3 p.m. Friday. The cash machine will then randomly pick a number. It could be you were calling during this show. Answer within 5 rings, tells the prize amount, and the cash is yours. €250,000, 250000. To enter, text word play to 57557. That's 57557. And the very best of luck with that. Very big reaction on the watering. I think people find the whole idea of us living in a country that is just as wet as it is and still having a hosepipe ban is a lot to take. And England is pretty divisive as well. We'll take a look at a few of them. We'll have a quick break, and Joanna Fortune on her way with her parenting as well.
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3: I came home last night. 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
1: I will return to those texts a little bit later on, but there's nothing, there's no reason on God's earth we would ever slow down Joanna Fortune answering your questions. I'm not going to do it today under no circumstances. Lovely to see you, Gwen.
28: And you too, Joanna. Tom.
1: Yep. Loads of questions, yeah. And you're going to have your work cut out to you with some of these.
28: Some great ones in here.
1: The first, near and dear to my heart, although it must be probably 14 years since I've used your rewards chart, but I remember them fondly. Listener says, we're having some behavioural issues with our five-year-old, the usual things such as hitting, kicking, pinching. Her younger brother gets the brunt of it. Our neighbour, who has similarly aged kids, suggested we use a rewards chart. My parenting book advises against these because it says it forces the child into the idea that good behaviour equals treats and privileges. But my neighbour says it has worked wonders. Should we try it, or our behavioural charts best avoid it?
28: I mean, I'm not a huge advocate of them. Because it's, look, and I'm not demonizing them, Tom, either, because, like, look, they're working for your neighbor. They work for some kids. They're not a universal fix. It depends on the child you have. If your child is more sensitive, they can experience that kind of behavior chart as quite shaming, because it's hanging up there for the world to see that somebody's up to something or doing something or failing at something. And there, it is making that association between, if something is worth doing, it's worth doing for the reward rather than the activity itself. So I'm not, and also I think behavior charts are very much part of a behavior modification approach. You're just looking at the behavior that's problematic and you're looking to change that behavior. I tend to approach challenging behavior in a different way, that it's not a child being difficult, but more a sign that a child is having a difficulty. So the behavior that you see on the outside, whatever they're doing or saying, is not the problem per se. It is an expression of an underlying problem. And unless you get to what's underpinning that behavior, you'll solve one behavior with your sticker chart, and then you'll have a sticker chart for a new behavior and a sticker chart for a new behavior. And you'll end up playing symptom whack-a-mole. Just, you'll solve one behavior and up will pop another. I think get curious about what is going on for this little guy. So if he's doing the, and I love this line, he's doing the usual things, you know.
1: Yeah.
28: So if it's usual, when did it start, you know? And what are his stimulation levels? I'm thinking he's five. He's either going into junior infants or has just finished junior infants. You know, you're talking around that stage. So you're thinking in school, if it's the, he hasn't transitioned into big school yet, is there enough stimulation in his preschool environment at this stage for him? If he's just come out of junior infants, the summer is a tricky time because they've had this very structured day. There's a lot of mini transitions, very clear expectations. We do this, then this, then this, then this. You go out, you come in. It's all very structured. The summer is not. So you could be getting a behavioral reaction to a change in schedule. Sure. I'd watch the stimulation levels. We're having the most beautiful weather, but lots of outdoor play. Lots of physical activity, and I would look at increasing his levels of play just to try and get lots of that energy sure. he's clearly holding on to, burnt off, processed, worked out. I know the younger brother's getting the brunt of it. I was curious how old the younger brother might be. Is that somebody within developmental swing, or are these two kids, one is very young, one's five, and they just can't quite play together because they're not into the same things at this point of their development? So just keep an eye on that. I would really be following, though, when did it start? And can you, whenever you look at when it started, go back a few weeks before that and just track what was going on, what has changed, and think about it, Tom, from the point of view of what has changed from the perspective of a five-year-old, not from our adult perspective, because we might dismiss or gosh, look, that was no big deal, but it might be a big deal for him.
1: Sure.
28: I'd try and get what is underpinning the behavior rather than focusing on the behavior itself.
1: Very good. Right, this is quite a heavy one for you now. How I bond with my sick baby. I have an 18-month-old baby who has been extremely sick since she's been 4 months old. She's been in and out of hospital for the last year and has numerous MRIs and general anesthetics for various things. Lately, I feel quite disconnected from her. On the occasions that she's let out of hospital, she doesn't like to cuddle into me or kiss, and she's not very affectionate. I assume this is because when she's in hospital, she's in a cot away from me and hooked up to various machines. I don't want this awful ordeal to affect our bond on top of everything else. How can I protect our bond and bring us closer
28: together? Isn't that
1: together?
28: Just so
1: Very
28: difficult?
1: Tough.
28: It's just so, so difficult. And I think that piece of I feel quite disconnected from her, I bet, you know, and the idea that this baby isn't affectionate because they don't want to cuddle in or kiss. It's really complicated because that's a very young child, and from even most of their life, when you're in hospital and you're receiving, especially hooked up to machines, this is a serious illness, clearly. But what you're looking at is the type of touch a baby's getting is very functional. It's medical. And the body can encode that touch as painful and something that isn't nice. It's not soothing. It's not regulating. It's something that I'm kind of prepared to go, ooh, I don't like it. So that it would correlate with the child going, I don't really want to be cuddled or squeezed or touched because I don't enjoy that. So you're trying to give a different experience of touch that is soothing and nurturing so that this little one can have that experience of it can be nice to be touched. But how you might do that is through play. And I'm thinking of, you know, just getting a cotton ball and just stroking up and down her arm, using the kind of not light cotton ball touch, because that can be quite tickly and stimulating, not digging in so deep that it's sore, but just that mid pressure so that she really feels it and you're just going up and down. Equally, you could get a clean, like a makeup brush, like a blusher brush, and stroke up and down so you're not touching skin to skin, because that might be something she's not ready for, but you are giving soothing, regulating touch. I'm thinking as well, now it might be tricky in hospital, but at home, especially at this age, blow bubbles and let them pop over her, near her. And just, that's such a lovely little experience. It's very playful. This age group responds and you're just having fun together. Don't be worried about cuddling and kiss and hold. Get some play, some laughter, because what you get there are moments of meeting, which is that opportunity for true connection. I'm thinking of singing, stories. You can also do this when she is in a cot, God love her, separated from you in hospital. You can sing. You don't have to be good at singing. 18-month-olds don't care. But singing, stories, finger puppets, you know, so that you can play out little stories in front of her and she can watch and see that. If touch or massage is an option, explore it, like I said, with the brush or the cotton ball. It can be a great way to offer positive touch and remap some of that. But I think on top of this, because it's really difficult, I would say connect with Children in Hospital Ireland as an organization. They're a wonderful resource. They can offer you all kinds of insights and guidance about what to do when your child is sick. But they may, and ask in the hospital as well, and Children in Hospital Ireland might be able to assist with this, about connecting with a hospital play specialist. Like, now they're a valuable resource, and I'd love hospitals, I'm sure they would too, to have more of them. But they may have play volunteers, play specialists that that can come with you and talk about how you can play with your sick child in a safe way for them, but that does drive connection. But more than that, and it may be on top of all of that, as a parent, just hold in mind, this is also happening to you. It's not just exactly happening to your baby.
1: Very tough.
28: Oh, it's very tough. And since this baby was 4 months old, so the whole relationship
1: is...
28: And
1: it should be all about magical days.
28: Exactly. And the fear that comes with this, and that heightened state of arousal and hypervigilance that comes with parenting a sick child. So I would strongly encourage this parent to connect with a therapist for themselves. Sure. Many of the maternity hospitals can offer perinatal services, you know, when there's anything affecting your mental health that is in any way connected to your baby or your child or pregnancy afterwards, you know, for up to 2 years. So it might be worth reaching out and connecting and saying, is that something you could connect in with somebody who is a perinatal specialist? You're still in that time. But if not, you know, connecting through your GP for a referral, or somebody who is a registered, certified, accredited psychologist or psychotherapist, I think it would be an investment in your child and your relationship with your child to take care of how this is impacting on you. And of course it is. This is really hard.
1: Yeah, it's tough going. Onwards with quite a difference now. Baby Chinos. Before a camp.
28: I know them well.
1: Yes, I remember them.
28: I know them well.
1: At one point, they seemed like the greatest invention ever. Right, I have an 8-year-old daughter who is in summer camp for the next few weeks. She doesn't really want to go, but she has no choice as her mother and I are working. This week is the first week that I've been dropping her, but she's kicked up a fuss when I wouldn't bring her for a baby chino before the camp. Apparently, her mother has been bringing her for baby coffees every morning. I'm furious because I don't think we should have to bribe to attend a fun summer camp and that many of her friends are in. What do you think of this daily habit? Aside from the cost, I think it sets a precedent. Any advice?
28: Now, I would look at this quite differently. This is one of those moments where I'm like, pick your battles. Is this really something you're going to go to battle over? A baby chino, for anyone who hasn't had the joy, is a cup of warm milk.
1: Yep.
28: Sometimes there's marshmallows involved. Sometimes there's a dusting of chocolate powder on the top, but it's a cup of warm milk. And I think there is that little bit of bonding that this is talking about here. This is about having that moment in the car on her way to camp, sharing that little coffee in inverted commas experience, having a chat. It's nurturing.
1: It's kind of playing, isn't
28: it's
1: really?
28: It's playful. And it just is something that helps her. No more than a cup of coffee helps most of us ease into our day. It's just something helping her. And I know the summer camp thing is coming up every week at the moment because everybody's having the highs and lows with them. But I know, and I hear this parent saying, look, it's a fun summer camp. She should be having fun. She doesn't want to go. She's not up for it. And we need her to go because you work and it's also filling a childcare gap for you. So I think you've got to meet her some way going, you can't say, it will be fun. You must have fun. Maybe it's about looking at how do we make this more fun and how do you co-regulate her and connect with her. I'd say, and I have a child similar age to this, and a baby chino in the car blaring K-pop music on your way to something is a small hit for big gains.
1: Yeah,
28: you know,
1: absolutely.
28: So I would look at this in a different way. The summer juggle, there are many battles that are going to come up. This is not one that I would take on.
1: Right. I'm a bit struck by I'm furious. That seems like a bit...
28: It is a big reaction.
1: Yeah.
28: Yeah. And a bit like, you know, I think, look, if the daily habit is costly, we're talking about the adult coffee alongside it. Now, it depends. The cost of a baby chino will vary place to place. So I don't want to say how much it is, but you're talking 1 to 2 euros for a baby chino. And there are worse things she could be drinking. It is a cup of milk. But I would, like, if this is the thing that's infuriating you, I would be saying everything else must be going pretty well.
1: Yeah. Give the child the baby chino. I just
28: would be my
1: that for
28: advice.
1: Onwards, this is a long one and it's heavy enough. Yeah. A lot going on here. I'm looking for some guidance on a situation with my own mother. I'm a mother of 3 children, 6, 8, and 10 years old, 2 of whom have additional needs. I'm separated from their father for a couple of years after a very difficult relationship. The separation wasn't amicable and last year I had to obtain a protection order. It has been an incredibly stressful and isolating time. When we first separated, I didn't tell my parents because I feared they wouldn't support my decision. My ex eventually told them. Since then, neither of my parents has ever asked how I am or acknowledged the separation. I've reached out several times looking for support, but they've made it clear they only want to have a relationship with my children, not with with me. My mother visits every couple of weeks to see the children. Thankfully, they enjoy seeing her, although she doesn't always understand or accommodate their additional needs in the way I do. As they've grown older, they've adapted somehow to her way of doing things, and these visits generally go well. The difficulty is that I find her visits very emotionally draining. She barely speaks to me, and because of that, I've started leaving the house while she's there and only returning as she's about to leave. I find it heartbreaking that, as her daughter, I've received so little emotional support during one of the most difficult periods of my life. Recently, she wanted to visit on days that don't work for me because of appointments. I've explained this, but she's unwilling to change her plans. For example, if she's coming up, she won't stay an extra half an hour or come a half an hour later to facilitate an appointment. This means I'm often stuck and it's hard to find cover for a babysitter for just half an hour. This also upsets the kids. Having somebody else come over, it might be easier to just pay a sitter for the entire hours that I need cover for. I'm struggling with whether I should continue facilitating these visits because they benefit the children, even though they come at a significant emotional cost to me and offer no practical support. I'm also wondering whether I'm holding on to a relationship she has with the kids that may not last anyway, given that my parents seem to have distanced themselves from me because of my separation. How do I know when preserving a grandparent relationship is in my children's best interests? When is it okay to put my own well-being first? Is it reasonable to set firmer boundaries, even if that means my children see their grandmother less often?
28: Yes, it is. And I think it's more than reasonable. It's important. There's so much in this, and there, you know, there's layers in this letter here. But I think when going through such a difficult relationship ending, and any relationship ending is difficult, but this one clearly had more complexity involved because of protection orders and everything else that were involved in doing so, that you were fearful of telling your parents. So there's a part of this that says you were anticipating with a degree of certainty, they're not going to support me on this. That speaks to the nature or the conditionality of that relationship. And, you know, it's important for anyone listening as well to note that when a parent punishes their child with silence or by withdrawing the connection or withholding connection, emotional support and, of course, communication as part of that, that's an emotionally abusive relationship. And that's very, very damaging in terms of causing anxiety, internalized shame, that you're a bad person, not deserving of love and care. It impacts emotional development. And I don't think that just stops when you're a child. That lingers into adulthood. And the relationship as an adult child of aging parents is a complex one to negotiate at times anyway. But also when they're still punishing you, like you've done something wrong and that you need their approval, you're an adult. You know, that's something in this relationship has not grown up, and that lingering shame piece, how much of this letter is this parent appeasing and placating their mother and saying, oh, you'll come when it suits you and it doesn't suit me, but oh gosh, now I have to get a half hour babysitter to facilitate you. No, you don't. You don't have to do that. And I think above anything else, protect your peace. It's hard earned by the sounds of this letter. So protect your peace. The visits that are happening, and I am a big advocate of the grandparent-grandchild relationship. I think it offers a huge amount of benefits for both. But these visits are for your mother's benefit. They're not for yours. Yes, the children, I hear that, enjoy seeing her. But the boundary is that she cannot come into your home and treat you badly in front of your children. You have to monitor your children's perceptions of how their grandmother is disrespecting you, because children are smart and they're observers and they are watching that, and it must be confusing for them because they're certainly not allowed to disrespect you. And they've also come through a hard time with their parents' relationship breaking down. It's not okay for her to behave like that. I also hear, though, this parent, and I respect that, saying, look, I do want my children to have a relationship with their grandmother. Certainly she can see her grandchildren, but how about a neutral space at a time that suits both of you?
1: Right. Or,
28: and if it doesn't, it doesn't happen. So you're not saying, no contact, I don't want you to see my children. You're structuring it. And structure is about boundaries. It's flexible, it's adaptable, it does suit, it doesn't. How about we do this? Oh, well, if it doesn't suit you, oh, well, next time. But you're trying to put some boundaries there. I also think, and I would emphasize with this one, Tom, this parent deserves personal therapy. there is a whole lot. They have extricated themselves from two difficult relationships, the marital one and the parental one. They are dealing with a huge amount that needs to be processed and worked through. And the best investment any of us will do for our children is to take care of ourselves. And I think when you start overtly valuing and respecting yourself and modeling those boundaries, you're setting an expectation for how others should also treat you, including your mother. So it's okay that they're upset about your relationship breakdown. What's not okay is that they're treating you with disrespect and that they're acting like this is something you've done to them. Mm-hmm. This is absolutely not something you've done to them. You are deserving of support. If they are not able or willing to give it, then you have to rethink the boundaries of that relationship to protect your own peace.
1: Fascinating, Joanna, is all I can say to that. I was surprised how strong your room of the rest, with the yes. But as you went in, I could see how important those boundaries were. And
28: it's about safety.
1: That withdrawing your kind of, you know, your own warmth as a form of punishment.
28: It's so abusive to do that and so damaging for somebody's mental health and
1: well-being.
28: Somebody
1: deserving of you know,
28: absolutely. Self-care.
1: Brilliant. Joanna, thank you very
28: Thanks,
1: much as
28: Tom.
1: Always.
28: Great to see you.
1: 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That's the one. We'll have a quick break. More after this.
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1: You're very welcome back. I'm going to tell you all about early houses and very few of them left. What you need to do if you want to try and enjoy them while they're still here. But first, Ciara's here to tell us what's coming up.
31: Hey, Tom.
1: The Heart Show.
31: Speaking of kind of a bit along the lines of early houses, we're talking today about, obviously in the beautiful weather, about how we're very anti outdoor drinking here. Like, we're very snippy about it. We kind of look down on it. We kind of fear
1: day drinking.
31: Drinking in the sun. I was thinking of the Elbow song, drinking in the morning sun. We're again that.
1: Yeah.
31: We're going to be discussing whether or not we should be again that, because I was in Porto very recently and they were sitting out in the streets along the edges of the river and having a drink, having a glass of wine, just on a grassy knoll that they weren't going to shoot anyone from.
1: I immediately see them as sophisticated Europeans.
31: Do you see us in this? Are we not sophisticated Europeans?
1: No, there's words going through my head that aren't sophisticated Europeans.
31: Well, we're going to be discussing
1: day
31: that.
1: Day drinking is the nice word for it.
31: We're also going to, do you know, if you have a little prang in your car, now I'm not talking about a huge crash where you have to call an ambulance, but you know if you rear end somebody, do you know exactly what you're supposed to do under those circumstances?
1: I would have assumed exchange details.
31: Should you leave your car on the road? Should you call the guards?
1: I don't. My gut feeling is unless it's bad damage or an injury.
31: It sounds to me like you're not entirely sure.
1: I'm not entirely sure.
31: Well, we're going to be telling you.
1: It's happened to me. You know, I've got through.
31: And you're still not sure. Yeah. Well, we're going to be finding out what you should do in those circumstances. And Simon Tierney, the lovely Simon Tierney, is going to be joining us. This is off the back of some ill-judged language, perhaps, in the Oireachtas. But we're going to be talking about how best to, if you have to reprimand somebody, how should you go about that? How should you speak to somebody else if you have to give them a ticking off?
1: Yeah, I'm really bad at that. I get angry and then I have to apologise for what I've said.
31: Well, you're probably not alone in that, Tom Dunn. But anyway, we're going to talk
1: about... The moment I speak, I've lost.
31: Once you're explaining, you're losing. Anyway, all that from
1: four. All sounds great, Kira. That's coming up at 4 o'clock. Before that, though, we're going to talk to you about early houses.

0: They really are. They're a dying thing, aren't they, really?
1: They are. There's about three or four of them left there. So for anyone unsure, I suppose it's pubs that are allowed, were given a license back in the 20s to serve alcohol from 7 in the morning. Originally it was set up so people doing kind of night shifts, like it was a lot of dock workers and stuff like that, nurses, whoever else, could finish their shift 6 or 7 in the morning, go for a couple of pints, and go sleep for the day. And then by around the 60s, there was about 40 to 50 of them in Dublin. But then the government brought in a law to say, right, that's enough, or not. You can keep them going.
0: This is kind of a strange law, isn't it? To say, we're okay with keeping them, but no more. And as you close, that's the end of it.
1: Like, yeah, we're not giving out any more licenses. Whoever has them can keep going. And that's what, 60 odd years ago. And now in 2026, there's only 4 to 5 of them in Ireland. I think 4 in Dublin and 1 in Cork. So it's... Yeah, you could argue it is a dying thing. But will those last few stay a long time? Hard to know.
0: You can kind of guess what's killing them off, can't you? There's so many different things they're on the wrong end of now.
1: Yeah, a million different things. Even just like the main things, I suppose, would be like even just the general drinking culture in Ireland. Also, a lot of those kind of traditional jobs, like where a dock worker, night shift, like they're not as popular as of jobs anymore. And then obviously a whole list of other things. But I suppose the thing is, even if they lose the license, they can still just open at 10 or 11 anyway. So it's not like the pubs are going to close, but they'll have
0: those. But they very often are closing though, aren't they?
1: I know, yeah. Yeah. It's,
0: so
1: it's
0: how many have we left?
1: Early houses.
0: Yeah.
1: I believe there's 3/technically 4. There's Molloy's on Talbot Street, the Padraig Pearse on Pearse Street, there's the Windjammer on Townsend Street, and then there's the Galway Hooker in Houston Station, who made sure to reach out to me. He said, hey, we're open at 7 a.m. as well.
0: I was in it.
1: You were?
0: There. I was going on an early train journey and I dropped in to there for a cup of tea.
1: Yeah.
0: And I was quite surprised, is all I can say.
1: Well, it's kind of like the airport, isn't it?
0: It was in full flow. Yeah.
1: Do we give the train station the same grace we give the airport? You know, there's no judgment. Whereas when you walk into the other ones, you're like, I was doing a video, but I made sure to keep my camera kind of to myself.
0: What was it like?
1: It was interesting, Tom. Like you said, there's lads giving you the eye, and then there's lads in workwear. You don't know, are they coming, are they going, are they spoofing that they left?
0: Are they suspicious of you, would you think?
1: I know, I'd be subtle enough these days, you know.
0: All right. I did go to one back in the day, but for very different reasons. Slattery's on Cable Street. Yeah. That used to be one, wasn't it?
1: Yeah, I people are messing me about that. I think they still kind of are. I think maybe it's 9 a.m.
0: Yeah.
1: Not quite the 7 o'clock.
0: But we were in there not long after 7.
1: Yeah.
0: And what it was coming home from transatlantic flight.
1: There you go.
0: So you landed in Dublin Airport around 6 or so.
1: Yeah.
0: And you just went for a pint there before you all went off to your respective homes. It was quite civilised.
1: Around the kind of between the 80s and the 2000s, they started to kind of go the other way, where instead of after the night shift, people would have the night shift of drinking, and they'd still be wanting to go, and they say, where's open? Right, into the early house. So I don't know if that was possibly the demise, where you had a couple of dock workers trying to have a quiet pint, and all these lads barreling in after a mad night on the sauce.
0: Yeah, you kind of felt like you were slipping into a parallel universe.
1: Yeah.
0: You did feel like you're here for a day, you're here for an hour off a transatlantic flight.
1: Yeah. Then where do we go at 9 a.m.?
0: There's a culture going on here that's not here for a day, that's here every day.
1: Yeah, total mix of cultures.
0: Yeah, so down to 4, and when they go, they're gone. Mm. But did you find it an enjoyable experience?
1: I thought it was cool. I think it's Tommy Tiernan coined the phrase morning porter. Yeah. And it's a different type of, like that when you're in the airport, but it kind of hits, the points hit a little bit different at that time in the morning. I don't know what it is, but you wouldn't want to be having more than one.
0: Definitely not. When I went into the Galway Hooker, there was a bunch of people at the end of the bar, and another person joined them, and he kind of got high fives as he went in, and you really got the sense of, it was like being in a pub at 7 in the evening where a gang was meeting up.
1: Yeah.
0: But this was, you know, 8 in the morning.
1: And did they give the vibe that they were heading off on a trip, or that they
0: were just... No, that they were a social group, and this was when they met up, and, you know, it was a group of regulars, and it was just that... It was exactly the same as a pub in the evening, only it was very, very early. in the morning.
1: It's funny you talk about what you're saying about day drinking there, but that takes it to a whole other level.
0: Yes, it does. So originally, though, it was all these trades that are just kind of gone, like traders, fishermen and late night workers.

0: There's not a lot is out there anymore.
1: Yeah, like I wouldn't have too many facts on that sort of stuff. But that's when I did my research, that's kind of what came up. Like, you know, dock workers, and that's why a lot of them are kind of the ones that were built were kind of situated over closely towards the docks.
0: But there is kind of hope, though, isn't there, that this won't be the end?
1: Yeah, I think because there's only a few of them, if for some reason you're looking for a pint at 7 in the morning, there's only a couple of different places to go. So I know they have died off quite quick, but the last few will be that kind of bastion of morning porter. And
0: yes.
1: They'll know, like, there'll always be that one place to go.
0: For those who think all progress is wrong, seeing them being turned into coffee shops, that probably rails very badly. But apparently there's proposed legislative reforms to breathe new life into them, where they'd be seen as kind of living museums of Dublin's industrial past.
1: And will the old fellas on the stools be...
0: They'd be, I presume, paid. I mean, if you're being paid to do what you're doing, surely the lads at the end of the bar would get paid.
1: Sit in the pub there for the morning. And
0: like living characters from Ulysses.
1: Absolutely, yeah. But it's honestly unbelievable. Like, the Irish character of the old fella sitting in the pub, like, I'd pay money to go into a museum and see that, because it's one of my favourite things in the whole world. It just can't be it, you know?
0: A question for you. If you're a professional Guinness taster at work, how do you manage to drive home?
1: Well, I will also say I'm definitely not a professional anything. I'm a professional spoofer. Well, my mom is listening. There's been many a time where I've driven and she's driven me home. So,
0: all right,
1: keep it all above board.
0: Okay, good. There's the Moose near the Cathedral in Limerick, an early house, very popular to UL students, Martin on the bus. And there's also the Launch, which, as far as I can tell, never closes. According to Google, Slattery's is still open at 7 a.m.
1: Yeah, see, it's you would really need boots on the ground all over, but as...
0: I say there's a lot of people listening willing to do research.
1: Okay. I'll have to head there myself.
0: You can put them on with you. Thanks very much for that. Lovely talking to you. And my thanks to the team, Claire Darmody, Simon Tierney, Kate Gunnell, Rory Galvin and Michael Culligan. Sam Sean will be back at 2 p.m. tomorrow. Kira and Shane are next.
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0: Why do we not trust ourselves to allow drinking outside in public spaces? Some creches forced to close this afternoon as the heat wave makes it unsafe indoors. And Trump threatens to hit civilian targets in Iran as the US resumes Strait of Hormuz blockade.
12: And then next week it gets really bad for them because next week comes the power plants. Next week comes the bridges. We're going to knock out all their power plants. 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
11: Plus, why is everyone taking creatine and should you if you don't? 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
13: That represents the very significant challenges that families are facing. 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
14: It's 4 o'clock. Good afternoon. The Garda Commissioner says he absolutely supports an outright ban on e-scooters. The government's weighing up a range of measures to address growing safety concerns around their use. At the Oireachtas Transport Committee, Justin Kelly was asked whether he backs an outright ban.
15: I do appreciate that there are certainly law-abiding citizens who use e-scooters. However, for me, when I look at it in totality, the balance of it has tipped so far in that direction, I certainly do, Chair.
14: Iran's faced a fresh wave of attacks from American forces today. US Central Command says it aims to further degrade military capabilities used by Tehran. The funeral mass of Jamie Carney in County Kerry is heard. She brought a ray of sunshine to the lives of her family and friends. Members of her daughter's GAA team and rowing club formed a guard of honour outside St Mary's Cathedral in Killarney this afternoon. Gardaí investigating the death of the 43-year-old have upgraded the investigation to one of murder. Father Kieran O'Brien says there has been an outpouring of support for Jamie Carney's daughter, mother and sister.
16: I ask the people of this town for your continued support for Michaela, for Cathy and Devon.
14: A high temperature alert is in place across much of the country. The status yellow alert affects 20 counties in the Midlands, West and South until Friday morning. Meanwhile, the Federation of Early Childhood Providers says some creches are closing this afternoon as temperatures indoors are set to rise above Tusla regulations. And fires at Killarney National Park were caused by human activity, according to the Biodiversity Minister. The National Parks and Wildlife Service and local fire crews have been battling blazes inside the park in County Kerry for a number of days. Minister Christopher O'Sullivan told News Talk he wants a ban on disposable barbecues.
17: They're a scourge, really. They are the cause of many of these fires. So we're pretty certain at this point that's the starting point of it.
14: That's it for now. More at 5.
18: Mum, why do they call it Scottish cheese?
19: It's cottage cheese, honey, and I'm not sure.
18: Do dogs in other countries speak different languages?
19: Yeah, I think so.
18: When will we get there?
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18: Is it the man from Geneva?
19: Not Geneva. He's from Aviva. Oh, there's the van now.
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4: Good afternoon, I'm Eve Conway. The RNA are hoping to bring the Open Championship to Ireland. Chief Executive Mark Darbin says that the major could be heading to Portmarnock Golf Club as they're close to a deal to bring the club into the Open's rotation. He's hoping to have a clearer view by the end of this year.
22: I believe we can take an Open Championship there. What we're looking to do is to build a model that opens up opportunities for the AIG Women's Open and the Open for many, many years to come. And so that's the dialogue we're in right now with the Irish government, and we're optimistic that those discussions are heading in the right direction. We're hoping to have a pretty clear view by the end of the year for sure.
4: The Irish women's cricket team are in action against the West Indies. This is the third and final match of the ODI series between the two nations. The West Indies won the first two games, and Ireland currently need 178 runs in 33 overs to win. And Leinster will face Zebre in an operational test event in September at the redeveloped Laya Arena. This pre-season match will be the first time Leinster have played there in over 2 years. The game is scheduled for Saturday, September 12th. To access 3 free off-the-ball podcasts a month, download the Go Loud app now.
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14: Well, most areas will remain dry and sunny for the rest of today. There's a chance of showers in the southwest, though. At highest temperatures, 23 to 30 degrees. And now you're up to date on News Talk.
0: Wow, Eamon, the heat wave continues. You're listening to The Hard Shoulder, Ciara Kelly and Shane Coleman with you. And lots to come on the show today, Ciara.
5: Yeah, well, you mentioned the heat wave. The heat may be glorious, but some of our infrastructure is being negatively affected. We have seen, of course, the hose pipe ban being brought in tomorrow. That's due to water. Issues. Our tarmac is melting in some parts of the country on our roads, and now some creches have had to close due to heat. We're going to be speaking to Elaine Dunn very shortly about all of that.
0: Okay, a new report from TUSLA has found that more than 100,000 new child safety and welfare referrals were made to the body last year. Yeah, you heard that right, over 100,000 referrals to TUSLA, with emotional abuse accounting for almost half of all reported concerns. We're going to be discussing that a little bit later in the show.
5: And do you take creatine, and should you be taking it? Do you take it, Shane?
0: No,
5: I don't either, but my young fellas are always banging on to me about how I should.
0: I hadn't realised. I always associate creatine with rugby players. I didn't know it had become a kind of a widespread supplement for various things, including women in their 50s and 60s.
5: Yeah, and so many people who go to the gym use it, but we're going to be giving you all the top advice on whether or not you should be on it, and why it is, or perhaps isn't, depending, important.
0: We do want to hear from you throughout the show. 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We'd love to hear from you. 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
5: Now,

0: about alcohol, provided it stays in pubs, restaurants, beer gardens, weddings, race meetings, corporate Christmas parties and the departure lounge of Dublin Airport. Take the exact same drink to a park bench and we stop seeing an adult having a beer and start seeing tomorrow's district court list. So writes Lorraine Courtney in the Irish Independent today. So is it time that we relaxed our attitudes about outdoor alcohol consumption in public places to match our continental neighbours? Or is that a step too far? Is there reasons why perhaps we shouldn't? Joining us now is Kate Gunnell, freelance journalist, and Brenda Power, columnist with the Irish Daily Mail and Sunday Independent. You're both very welcome to the show. I'm going to come to you first, Brenda. Lorraine Courtney has a point, doesn't she? We are awash with alcohol. And we enjoy it on a regular basis all over the place. But we are a bit snippy about people drinking outdoors in parks, etc.
1: I know, Ciara, and it's not as if we get that many opportunities to drink outdoors in this country. I mean, a few days of a heat wave and we seem to believe that we're living in the Mediterranean. Honestly, I think she's absolutely right. The restrictions around places you can have a glass of wine or a cold beer on an evening like this evening are pretty arbitrary. I mean, when you read out the list of places where you can drink, and drink round the clock, by the way, like as in Dublin Airport, while about to get on a plane into a confined space with other people, you can't have a drink in a park or on a beach in Dublin. And the same restrictions apply in Galway, in Waterford, in Kerry. During the pandemic, if you remember, when the pubs were closed, there was a lot of outdoor drinking going on. I think Lorraine mentions this too, that there were questions and thought as to whether or not we should relax the regulations around outdoor drinking. And the then Taoiseach, Leo Varadkar, said, look, it's not actually illegal to drink in public. It's illegal to be drunk and disorderly, but a few glasses are okay. But obviously that depends on where you have the few glasses. To be honest, I think, you know, we talk always about normalizing or fearing to normalize our relationship with alcohol, but maybe that is the problem, that we don't have a normal relationship with alcohol. We have a dysfunctional relationship with alcohol. You're not allowed to buy it before 10:30 in the supermarket or 9:30 on a Sunday. And we've restrictions that make it almost more attractive by being taboo. If we were to relax a little bit and allow outdoor drinking without restrictions on beaches and in parks in this rare good weather, I don't think the sky would come crashing down.
0: Is it a chicken and an egg situation? Because you were saying about normalizing our relationship with alcohol, and I presume you're saying that because the inference is that we don't have an entirely normal relationship perhaps with alcohol, or there's a bit of dysfunctionality. And is it a chicken and an egg that you're saying, well, we're afraid to normalize it by doing this, but is it also a situation where if we were to do this, that potentially we could unleash all kinds of social disorder and that this is just realism, I suppose, on the part of authorities?
1: You see, I tend to feel that the people who are more likely to cause social disorder when they've had a few drinks, probably not that cognizant of the local authority regulations where they can and cannot drink anyway, and that, like a lot of laws, they really only affect the law abiding.
0: But the law abiding though are also affected by people, you know, engaged in acts of public disorder. So whilst you and I might enjoy a lovely rosé on a curbside somewhere in Dublin, Brenda, somebody else might go totally bananas and we might be walking by and they might hurl abuse at us or something, I'm not sure what. But you know what I mean? So is it, you're quite right, I think, if you're going to be somebody who is influenced by the sort of the bylaws, you're probably not the kind of person that we're concerned about, but we're all affected by the behaviour perhaps of other citizens who maybe wouldn't behave well.
1: But equally, you might be set upon by someone coming out of a pub having spent the evening or the day legitimately drinking, or at home having bought their alcohol at 10:30 on the dot and rambled out under the influence. So, I mean, it does seem to me that we, you know, we consider normalizing our relationship with alcohol to be a bad thing. But as Lorraine points out in this piece, it is not unusual to see Italian youngsters, for instance, gathering in the Piazza Navona with their bottle of rosé and their few plastic glasses, and the law turns a blind eye, and obviously it's completely legal, and that they don't have, well, I mean, I think that's the perception we have. They have more of a cafe society, I suppose, attitude than we do, that alcohol is not something to be sort of, you know, put into a particular category, that you have a drink and then you might have a coffee, and that you know, you don't have to regiment it and put it into all these, subject it to all these boundaries and restrictions that make it more appealing.
2: Yeah, you're quite right. Of course, in other countries in Europe, they sell alcohol in places like McDonald's, they sell alcohol in places like cinemas, all of that stuff exists there. On that note, though, I'm going to bring in Kate Gunnell, who's also here, freelance journalist. Kate, you went to college in Denmark. What's their attitude there to drinking outdoors in kind of public spaces, parks, squares, etc.?
3: Yeah, I spent my Erasmus in Aarhus in Denmark. And yet, I must admit that quite a lot of Erasmus was drinking. So the minute the sun came out, which I'd say was April for Denmark, we were drinking by the canal, by the public park, by the pier. We actually had a student boat day, which takes place in the public park, which is also owned by the university, where you got there at 7 a.m., the different faculties were competing in a boat race and essentially a whole day of drinking. But that was a public park and that wasn't frowned upon or anything. It was actually like that was the event of the year. Like the entire town was looking forward to it. You had students, locals. But yeah, no, never had an issue.
2: And the Danes, totally fine with this, totally no probs.
3: 100%, never had the issue, never experienced, like, I know, law enforcement or police ever. Yeah, very common in their social life, day drinking.
2: And did you see, I mean, in you know, we have to be kind of balanced on this, did you see any trouble from people out drinking in the streets? Did you see any trouble from people drinking in parks?
3: No, not at all. Honestly, like, my Erasmus probably the safest I ever felt. So never experienced any antisocial behaviour, was never a problem whatsoever.
2: And there was no pushback or people debating, as we are perhaps today here on the radio in Dublin, about whether or not this was a good idea. This is just normal.
3: No, just consider normal. Like, you'd go down, you'd maybe go to the seating area, or like there's multiple seating areas across the town, or as I said, you just sit by the pier, sit by the canal, and very normal to have a drink in hand.
2: Yeah, that does sound normal. Brenda, I was over visiting my daughter in Porto about 2 weeks ago, and there's a river that runs through Porto, and there's a hillside that overlooks the town up kind of at a bit of an elevated height, a nice sloping grassy hillside. And literally there was hundreds, potentially maybe even 1,000 or something of that ilk in terms of numbers, people sitting in the sunshine at kind of golden hour drinking. And not only were there people sitting there drinking, there was loads of entrepreneurial types at the foot of the hill with cool boxes selling out of their cool boxes that they'd filled with ice, a beer or a, you know, a can of G&T or a bottle of wine or whatever to people who were passing. It was a really nice atmosphere. It was a really nice vibe, and everyone was just enjoying the sunshine and sitting there in their shorts and t-shirts with their sunglasses on in the kind of late afternoon, early evening sunshine. Could you envisage something where we would see hundreds of people doing that in Ireland? I have to say my main concern about it is probably the litter. Have we got Brenda there? Sorry.
1: Hello?
2: Hello, Brenda. Did you hear what I said to you there?
1: I did, yes. Can you hear me?
2: Yeah, I can hear you perfectly now.
1: No, I was just going to say, can you just confirm that these people were not falling around the place?
2: They were not. They were sitting on a grassy knoll, if you forgive the expression, and it was kind of that lovely time of the evening where the light is what's commonly referred to now as golden hour. But people were either had brought their own, it was all obviously people bringing their own takeaway alcohol, or as I said, there was people, in fact, like they weren't official, they were literally selling stuff out of cool boxes for £3 or whatever, and people were sitting all around en masse, hundreds of people.
1: Yeah, I know. I mean, the point is, what are our public spaces for? Are they for enjoying, or are they for just passing through on your way to somewhere else? I mean, if they're for enjoying, and on an evening like this, you feel like having a cold beer or a cold glass of wine or whatever, you should really be able to have it. And I don't believe that it would lead to widespread, drunken, disorderly, unruly behaviour. I think it might actually encourage people to appreciate their city a little bit more. And I reckon you'd be more inclined to litter a place you didn't have any real regard for or any real connection to. Whereas if this was a park or a beach that you were coming back to regularly to have a picnic or a barbecue or whatever, you would be more inclined to respect it and to care for it. So I think this could be a win-win, honestly.
2: Lots of people are texting. Someone says, we're not Italian, we're not German, we're Irish, we can't behave, we can't have nice things. Someone else says, the Irish have a different relationship with alcohol than most of the rest of Europe. It is not reasonable to allow public drinking here. What do you say to that, Brenda?
1: Well, as Leo Varadkar pointed out, public drinking is not illegal, but it is restricted by certain local authorities. And the reason that we don't have a normal attitude to alcohol or a normal relationship to alcohol, such as our continental neighbours do, is precisely because we have these kind of anal restrictions that make people very sort of fraught over the very thought of drinking and seeing people drinking. And we need to really relax around that, and it could actually turn out to have a positive effect, that if we did treat alcohol as a part of everyday life, as continentals do, that maybe we would sort of normalize or come to have some kind of a normal
2: grown-up relationship perhaps with it. Look,
1: that's the word we're looking for, yes. But I mean, you know, grown-ups are not always reliable.
2: You're not wrong. I'm going to give the last word to you, Kate. You're a young person and you've been away and you've traveled and you've seen, I suppose, differences in different countries and cultures. How do you feel that we, as a young person, how do you feel that we do treat people who drink here or our relationship with alcohol? What's your take?
3: I just think, like, if other countries are doing it, why can't we? And I know the Irish have that reputation of the massive binge drinking, but if we provide that infrastructure, like, I know I live right beside the Phoenix Park and it's just natural if we're having a picnic just to go for that can. And then you're like, oh, wait, is it regulated? Is this illegal? I just think if we had that infrastructure, it'd be just unnatural and they can be regulated and there's no need for disorder drinking and just do it like other countries.
2: All right. Look, thank you both very much for joining us. That was Kate Gunnell there, freelance journalist, and Brenda Power, columnist with the Irish Daily Mail and the Sunday Independent. Shane Coleman, your view.
4: Instinctively, I'm not convinced that it's a good thing, I have to say, Ciara. I mean, a few thoughts off the top of my head. Do we really need another place, another excuse to drink in Ireland? We drink everywhere and at every occasion. Everything is a piss up. Do we need yet another reason? We don't always react well to drink. Do we really want people drinking on beaches? I mean, we know the number of people who drown every year. Is it a really good idea to have people drinking on beaches? I mean, where do we draw the line? Is it okay then to walk down Grafton Street or Shop Street in Galway or Combrasla Street in Dundalk with a tin in your hand?
2: Is that not a thin end of a wedge argument? Because people wanting to sit on a picnic rug in Stephen's Green or Dollymount Strand is a bit of a leap to go from that to somebody's strolling into Brown Thomas.
4: Where do we draw the line?
2: I don't think you're going to even have to draw that line, because I don't think that's going to be people's preferred thing. To me, I'm kind of with the girls on this. I'm with Brenda and I'm with Kate. I thought it was gorgeous when I was in Porto and people were sitting outside in the sunshine having a drink.
4: In fairness,
2: and it was
4: I've
2: a
4: seen,
2: cheap drink. They weren't in restaurants, they weren't in bars, they weren't spending big money.
4: I've seen people drink outside in Ireland too. I'm not sure it's that strict a regulation. But to argue that it'll lead to less littering, I'm sorry, that's a complete stretch. And people texting in.
2: Oh yeah, huge.
4: Dean Cork, there was public drinking during COVID. The dirt, the litter, public urinating, defecating outside was disgusting. Drink runs through everything in this country. It's hard to disagree with Dee.
2: Pat in Blackrock says, London's so much more tolerant than Ireland with regard to outdoor drinking. Was there at my wife last weekend, enjoyed a couple of drinks in a city park in the beautiful sunshine. Everyone around us doing the same. Perfectly acceptable and safe.
4: Mm. And how do we feel about people drinking, you know, lying around drinking cans and bottles, out, you know, along the canal, for example? Is that, I mean, do we have a kind of a middle class view on it, or is it only certain types of people drinking certain types of drinks? Or
2: during COVID, when the people were giving out about the people drinking on Drury Street and people giving out about people drinking at the canal, I was like, let them. We have so little. You've taken so much from us. And let them.
4: They were allowed. I mean, they were allowed.
2: There's a lot of pushback. Let us know what you think. There's a huge reaction. By allowing consumption of alcohol in public spaces, it would break the taboo. I think the debate leans towards our perceived relationships with alcohol on a national level, says Jonathan, who sounds like a very clever
4: Siobhan in Limerick, one last text. No restrictions in Ballybunion. Open drinking non-stop all weekend. Not a sign of a local guard anywhere in sight. This doesn't happen in Spain, because I've seen the La Guardia Civil in operation. Broken bottles litter everywhere. I filled two bags of glass while walking my dog last weekend. See, I think that's the issue. Do we know when to stop?
2: Litter is an issue. If they take their stuff home, I don't care what they do. But I would like us.
4: Take their stuff home.
2: I would like us to be able to do this. So I would like us to find a way of doing this. But let us know what you think out there. 087-1400-106 is the WhatsApp.
4: Up next, the heatwave causes creches to shut early.
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5: With the Kia EV6, the dynamic electric crossover that turns heads as seamlessly as corners. Kia, movement that inspires.
0: This is News Talk.
4: Now, creches are closing early and shutting nap rooms as soaring temperatures leave many providers unable to keep rooms cool. Providers say since the start of the heat wave, they cannot keep spaces within Tusla's required temperature ranges, with older buildings overheating and cooling equipment falling short. We're joined by Elaine Dunn, chairwoman, of the Federation of Early Childhood Providers. Elaine, is this a real problem for creches? Are many of them having to close?
16: No, it absolutely is becoming increasingly more problematic each day as we continue on with the heat wave. And then to hear Met Éireann today say the temperatures are going to go rise back up to 30 degrees is very worrying now for all of us across the sector. And obviously, what's paramount is the health, safety and wellbeing of both our early years educators and the children within the services. And when you're exceeding those temperatures that, you know, from TUSA, the regulation, which is between 19 and 22, and in sleep rooms at 16 to 19. And when you exceed them, do we close our doors now? Because even when you're outside, the temperatures are really high. When you're inside, the temperatures are really high. And we want full guidance from our minister. And I'm sure she would agree that she wouldn't want health and safety risks to children or early years educators during this heat wave that we're having
4: at the moment. Is the guidance not there? Did you not just lay out what the guidance is, 16 to 19 for sleeping rooms, 19 to 22 degrees for regular rooms?
16: Yeah, no, that is the guidance. But what we're looking for is for our minister to say, do we close our doors down? Do we continue getting our funding if we close down? Because obviously our margins are very tight. And obviously, we're also what we're looking for is for funding towards getting the air conditioning machines into the services that have nothing whatsoever. So, I mean, look, it's really important that we all think about the children and the risk to children.
4: I don't think there's any other private businesses in the country that get air conditioning paid for them by the state, though, is there?
16: Well, can I say to you that there is no other businesses in this country that are in historical fee freezes from government. And that's where most of us are. We're in historical fee freezes dating back to 2016. And that's a big problem. So your margins then become lower and lower and lower as time goes on. Because funding doesn't match the bottom layer. So there's no level playing field within the sector. So that's a huge problem. So that's where there's a problem with margins.
4: What do you want exactly from the minister? I mean, in terms of guidance, I mean, is it not just common sense, really, as to whether or not the creche stays open? If it's unbearably hot, then it can't. If it isn't unbearably hot, then it's okay to continue if it's manageable.
16: Well, if it was common sense and it was that easy to close down, how would that impact the economy and how would it impact the parents? I mean, we have to look at that
4: sure
16: as well.
4: I'm not sure what the government can do about that, though, to be honest. I'm struggling to see what the government can do about the hot weather.
16: We're asking for a grant to be put forward with immediate effect to support those services that don't have air conditioning in their services so that they can go and source air conditioning.
4: Okay. But again, I do have to put it to you that is it up to the state to bail out every private business? I mean, it doesn't provide grants for air conditioning.
16: No, it's not up to the state to bail out every private business. We are private businesses that are tied up to historical fee freezes dating back to 2016. So our margins are very, very low. So the funding isn't there in our banks to support us going out and buying aircon machines.
4: That's where
16: our problem is. We're the only sector in the whole country that is in these fee freezes, historical.
4: Yeah. What is the situation in the rest of Europe? What do creches do in mainland Europe that would be more used to dealing with this heat?
16: Well, I would presume most of them would have aircon in all of their buildings because they're used to the heat. Like, our country is not used to this heat and it doesn't seem to be letting up in any way. We're hearing Met Aaron today saying the temperatures are going to go back up to 30 degrees again. We have to act fast here for the early year sector to ensure that we have funding there to cover the cost of these aircon machines.
4: How much of a grant are you looking for?
16: I don't know until we talk to the Department of Children and see.
4: And we have
16: to source machines as well. And funny enough, over the last 6 hours, I've had companies coming on to us saying that they can put film on our windows and they can source aircon machines for us. So all we need is the grant.
4: Okay, but you don't have an idea what the cost would be?
16: No, not at the moment, because it depends on what company we get and how good the machines are. But we need something and we need it fast. It needs to be sourced fast.
4: Okay, Elaine Dunn, Chairwoman of the Federation of Early Childhood Providers, thank you indeed for talking to The Hard Shoulder. Ciara, still people get in touch about public drinking and should it be allowed or not?
2: Yeah, I'm just back from Berlin where there were people, this is what you were saying, where they allowed just stroll up the street with drinks, where they were strolling around with beers in the street. It was so laid back and refreshing. I do think the problem in Dublin, at least, is the gangs of youths and no police making it an unappealing place to drink. It's more to Ireland, though, than Dublin, in fairness.
4: I think Dublin is a pretty appealing place to drink for most people. I'd never describe it as an unappealing place to drink. Whatever happened to personal responsibility? Don't stop everyone from drinking because of the idiotic few, says another listener.
2: And another person who's been to Germany. I lived in Germany in the 90s, and like many of the listeners have travelled in Europe, we're drinking in public places, parks, by rivers, barbecues, and the beach without incident. Most recently in Prague, people roll out of work. Lots of young people having a civilised drink or two in the parks. I don't believe it would lead to antisocial behaviour in the broader sense. A lot of the younger generation now have a very healthy relationship with alcohol. I think that's true. Health and well-being are not going to be sewing in flagons and having flagons and bags of cans. It'll always be a minority who will get pie-eyed. And like Ciara, I'd be more concerned with litter, says Judith. I am concerned about the litter. I don't think that the litter will be lessened by this. But I don't think it's beyond our wit to solve litter. I think we should be able to fix litter, but I also think we should be able to be a bit chilled. The idea of having a lovely drink out somewhere in a scenic spot, I think, is a nice idea.
4: Do we need drink with every occasion now?
2: No, but I don't think we should be disbarred from having drink on certain occasions. A drink in the sunshine in a beautiful place is nice.
4: Sitting in a beautiful place is nice. Do we need alcohol Do we always need alcohol?
2: I'm not saying
4: everything?
2: We need alcohol, and I'm sure lots of people will still sit in beautiful places without alcohol, but I'm saying I don't think we should be disbarred from using alcohol.
4: Let us know what you think. Keep your text coming in, 087 1400 106.
2: Now, the US has continued its strikes on Iran, as the Iranian deputy foreign minister says that the interim deal is all but dismantled. President Trump has threatened to target Iranian power plants and bridges if no deal is made, and US Central Command saying strikes have all been at night and are designed to further degrade military capabilities Iranian forces have used to attack commercial shipping in the Strait of Hormuz. The Iranian army has pledged a decisive response. And joining us to look at all of this is Sean Bell, former fighter pilot, military analyst and co-host of the Red Matrix podcast. Good evening to you, Sean. Nothing good appears to be happening currently in this conflict, and indeed it does look like it's moving in the direction of escalation.
11: Yeah, good evening. You're quite right. This probably was on the 17th of June, I think it was, when this memorandum of understanding was signed. We felt it was the start of a peace process, you know, end of the global energy crisis. But the harsh reality was it was nothing more than a two-page document. I carry a version around with it, which I'm sad enough to do that, because it's very vague. It's 14 points. They're designed to be intent, a framework for the ceasefire to enable conversation to happen. The trouble is that it's being interpreted different ways by the different sides. And all of this ends up being the focused on Clause 5, which I'm sad enough to know is that Iran believes it is given control of the Strait of Hormuz for this 30 to 60 day period. And America doesn't think it does have control of the strait. And that's causing all the friction at the moment.
2: It would appear that America didn't factor in the leverage that Iran has from being able to, whether or not they have it, but they certainly appear to have taken it, the control of the Strait of Hormuz. This double blockade that America has done in response, which I suppose is understandable. Where do we go from here? Because we do appear to be at an impasse.
11: Yeah, I mean, the trouble is, as a former military guy, I think we've said before, I used to war game this when I was in the military, yeah. And it always ends the same way. So there isn't a military solution. Let's be quite clear. America is frustrated at the moment. It keeps pounding away. Iran's had 35 years to dig in some of its defences and its offensive capability around the Strait of Hormuz with fast patrol boats, drones, missiles, anti-ship missiles. And most of that stuff is really cheap. It's really easy to replace. And therefore, even when America managed to strike it, Iran quickly bolstered it almost immediately. So there is no military solution here. And the only way out, really, is for President Trump to swallow a little bit of a humble pie pill. Let's discuss how likely that is, because as a military guy, you play the hand you've been dealt, not the hand you wish you'd been dealt. And at the moment, it's pretty clear that President Trump needs to focus on the strategic priorities and not trying to win an unwinnable war, which is where he is at the moment.
2: Yeah, and Iran, of course, Sean, have a fundamental strength in terms of its lack of democracy and its lack of consideration for its own people. It will absorb and endure what is thrown at it because, unlike maybe other countries where we are lucky enough to live, the people would revolt. The people would, you know, suffer, and the government wouldn't allow it to continue. But that's not the mindset of the IRG.
11: No, you're absolutely right. I mean, if it was, all things be equal, if Iran was a democratic state, it would suffer a lot more for this blockade and the closing of the straits than America would at all. But the harsh reality is it's not a democratic state. The IRGC leadership have made their money. They've got their stashes all over the place. They can last a lot longer than America can. The only people that will suffer will be the Iranian people. And you remember all the way back to the end of February when this whole war started, they were in uprising. They were trying to fight their own government. And therefore, all that's happening at the moment is their life is becoming worse and worse. They don't feel emboldened. They don't feel empowered. And frankly, President Trump is the one who actually needs to get his fingers out of the mangle, because the midterms are looming. And at the moment, with oil prices racing up, inflation racing up, it's hurting them.
2: Sean, are the only options, and I'm not suggesting or endorsing any of these options, but are the only options for America really to either concede and make sort of diplomatic concessions to Iran, or indeed to escalate it so badly that they all this talk of you know, blowing it to kingdom come and wiping out civilizations, etc., that unless they actually blanket bomb the country or something, is it as black and white and as stark as that in terms of America's, I suppose, choices and options here?
11: Well, the trouble is, if you go down the route of bombing them to destruction, mm-hmm. you know, President Trump thought about bridges and power plants. As soon as you start going after civilian infrastructure, yeah. you're now breaking international
2: Absolutely.
11: Law. So that really isn't a credible option. The harsh reality here is that the irony here, honestly, Kira, is that the Straits of Hormuz should have been the easy part of this, because both Iran and America both are incentivized to get the Strait of Hormuz opened. The difficult part of this was, how do you manage Tehran's nuclear ambition? Remember, that was the reason that President Trump went to war in the first place.
2: Ostensibly,
11: we haven't had any
2: yeah.
11: conversation about that at all. It's all about the Strait of Hormuz. And quite frankly, even though I heard some commentator saying the other day that if you have a big hammer, you see every problem as a nail. America has a very, very capable military. President Trump, therefore, is trying to use it to bludgeon Iran. Iran is not going to be bludgeoned. They're not going to be defeated. And therefore, you have to find another way. And that's through negotiation.
2: Yeah. And diplomatically, what do you see as the best course of action for the US in terms of concessions that it's quite likely to have to make? Some of this is about, of course, Trump not wanting to lose face.
11: Well, I think, yeah, I would say that's almost all of it, is not wanting to lose face, because quite frankly, first of all, it's the tolls on the Strait of Hormuz. Call them fees rather than tolls, and that way you can probably diplomatically get around that. I can pretty much guarantee most of the Middle East countries don't give a monkey's whether or not there are a small charge. Just get the Strait open. The marginal costs of going through the Strait compared to $100 million of oil.
2: Sure.
11: The key bit will be, how do you incentivize Iran to behave well into the future? And that is about unfreezing assets. It's about lifting all of the sanctions that are on there, bringing them in from the cold, making them actually more wealthy and helping the Iranian people. And all of that is what President Obama did all those years ago and finally got an agreement, which was to stop Iran feeling that they needed to develop a nuclear weapon, because if they walked a different path, they were much more prosperous.
2: This, is the deal that Donald Trump has roundly rubbished for many, many years.
11: Well, that's absolutely right. And because he's rubbished it and ripped it up, he's left himself with nowhere else to go. And he's now walked a very different path. And I think the irony here, I mean, history books will be written about this, won't they, Kira, that he went into Venezuela and plucked out Maduro, and suddenly it appears to be a success. Day one, he went in, killed the Ayatollah Khomeini in Iran and lots of the leaders. If they'd stopped then all of this could have been a distant memory, because Iran would not have known where the next strike would come from. And almost certainly then you woo them with options like releasing sanctions, bringing them in from the cold. And suddenly we could have had a very different outcome. Now we've gone down this route of military and Iran has survived. You are not going to defeat them. You have to find another way.
2: Sean, Israel's role in all of this, obviously we've heard that they have engaged with some negotiations in the latter days with Lebanon as well. But their role in terms of influence here, or indeed perhaps their role in why it didn't play out the way you've just said, that it didn't just take out sort of the Ayatollah and then move on and woo them with a lack of sanctions, etc. Is that Israel's influence in part?
11: Well, again, I think there'll be a really interesting study of what the role of Israel was with all this. You have to remember that Iran having a nuclear weapon would have provided an existential threat to Israel's existence. Mm. And that's why ostensibly President Trump said he went to war with Iran. The very fact now that we seem more distant than ever from agreeing. And the trouble is, we don't have time for a full history lesson. But if you look at what Russia has done into Ukraine, would they have done that had Ukraine retained their nuclear weapons? Back in the end of the Cold War, they were the third biggest nuclear power in the world. We persuaded them to give them up, and therefore then Russia attacked them. Any country in the world, like Iran, would look and go, unless we have nuclear weapons, we are vulnerable to attack. And at the moment, given that America keeps hitting Iran, in some respects, Iran can be excused for looking and saying, well, the only way we're going to guarantee our security under this regime is to actually develop our own nuclear weapons. You've got to find a way of stopping them have nuclear weapons. That is the way to actually make it financially much better off for them to walk a different path. That can only be done by negotiation.
2: Yeah, I imagine people are looking at the Ukrainian story and thinking that was a salutary lesson if they were so way inclined. Thank you very much for joining us on all of that. That is Sean Bell, their former fighter pilot, military analyst and co-host of the Red Matrix podcast.
4: Now, the funeral mass of Jamie Carney in County Kerry has heard that she brought a ray of sunshine to the lives of her family and friends. Father Kieran O'Brien says there has been an outpouring of support for Jamie Carney's daughter, mother and sister.
17: I ask the people of this town for your continued support for Michaela, for Cathy and Devon. Because for us as onlookers, these days might be the brightest days, but for Jamie's family, it is their darkest hour last Tuesday.
4: That was Father Kieran O'Brien speaking there at the funeral mass of Jamie Carney in County Kerry today.
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5: 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Kia, movement that inspires.
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4: Now, lots of you getting in touch about various issues. Huge number of texts on public drinking. We get to them in a moment. There's also been a big reaction to the interview we did with Elaine Dunn, chairwoman of the Federation of Early Childcare Providers. She's looking for a grant for creches so they can install air conditioning, because it's too hot, basically, at the moment, and some of them are having to close and send kids home. At this stage, can the state not just nationalise all childcare? They're constantly asking for grants, talking about fee freezes. Even with fee freezes, Ireland still pays the highest rate for childcare. My creche raised their fees last week. We're based in Kildare, and they said these are the Dublin rates, so upped it to match, says Jack.
2: And someone else says, constantly problems in the childcare sector. The Department of Education have to take it over. It's imperative that they do it, and they do it in other countries. Let's get on with it. I did ask Minister Norma Foley that question, like, is it not time to nationalise it? Lots of people would suggest that it is, and she said, would we have started from where we are now if we were starting over? Yeah. Probably not, but we are where we are, and we have a kind of a public-private partnership in many of our public services, including healthcare, including education, all of that.
4: Schools.
2: And that is probably because of the youngness of our state, I would imagine, yeah, and the lack of money when we started out trying to provide things. So we put it up to
4: a fledgling private sector. I don't think nationalising creches is going to happen. I don't think it's remotely realistic.
2: I don't know that it is going to happen, but would we be better off if our childcare service in general was nationalised? Yes, I believe that we would. People still texting about public drinking.
4: As a recovering alcoholic, I completely agree with Brenda. This is Brenda Parr. The treatment of people consuming alcohol needs to change. As a son of a man from a family of pioneers, I grew up being told all the problems of the demon drink. So when I hit California after not making the county under 21 hurling team, I noticed how much fun all the lads were having after a few jars. So I decided to give it a go, and God, I loved it. We need to discuss it more.
2: Yeah. Irish attitudes to alcohol are coloured through fear and history, says this texter. They've nothing else to do but drink. If we had more third spaces and alternate activities, we'd have less people drinking for the sake of it and nothing to do, says Owen and Louth.
4: Barry, though, has a different view. Drinking in public, are you crazy? The Irish are filthy people. Add alcohol to the mix, it's a disaster. Visit any beach over the summer and you see the filth everywhere.
2: And someone else concerned about Gardaí. Do we have enough Gardaí to regulate this kind of drinking? Do the Gardaí have support? I don't think so. No, not to the extent that they do on the continent. Police are very visible on the continent in public places with their guns. Keep your texts coming into us.

0: about rugby players, but are there benefits to people taking creatine, particularly women?
1: Absolutely. So creatine, it definitely isn't just a hype. It's one of the most researched supplements in the world with over 30 years of studies behind it. And I think that's a lot more than can be said for most supplements that are being flogged every day. And it's relatively cheap as well to buy. So if we think of what it is, creatine is a natural substance. So your body produces it in the liver, also in the brain as well from amino acids. You get a small amount of from food, so like from beef and pork, salmon, cod as well, so your meat and fish. And then when we store it in the muscle. So most of it is stored in the muscle. So you're thinking of your rugby players there. So what it actually does, creatine helps regenerate a molecule called ATP in our cells. So this is the molecule that our body cells use for energy, so fast, high-intensity energy. So creatine helps your muscles just make energy faster, which is why it can be beneficial for your rugby players, but also just in beneficial in general for improving strength, power, at repeated bursts of energy. So it's not a stimulant, it's not anything scary, it's not a hormone. It's simply just topping up what is a very natural energy system that your body already uses. So our brains usually go towards exercise and muscle benefits, and that's where most of the research is with creatine. So if it helps your muscles to make energy faster, that means when you're working out or if you're doing a game of rugby or whatever it is, you can push harder, you can recover quicker between, say, sets if you're lifting weights, and over time you can build more lean mass. So you're getting more out of your training when you're combining it with the creatine. So most of the benefits are shown for resistance training, also for high intensity training as well. But then if you think, Shane, of marathon runners and triathletes, like they're going for hours and hours, creatine can potentially help them recover and also reduce inflammation in these athletes as well. So beneficial all around for exercise. But as you say, there's much more to creatine than just your...
0: Yeah, talk to us exercise. About, like, say, for example, women who are Halle Berry's age, she's 59. I mean, are there advantages for taking it for women?
1: Absolutely, particularly maybe older than that, particularly in your postmenopausal women, creatine, when it's combined again with your resistance training, it may help support bone strength. So it's not a magic bullet, but it is a very interesting area of research. But the key is not on its own. Resistance training, so lifting weights, no matter what age you are, if you're 20 or if you're 70 or 80, never too late to start lifting weights. But then creatine supplementation can just be another additional measure to take with the weight training for maintaining your bone density. So it's not that it builds muscle or, you know, mineralizes your bone. Or sorry, it's not that it builds bone or mineralizes your bone. It can just maintain the bone density as we age. So that is super, super important when we're talking about healthy aging and for long-term mobility as well. So it's much more interesting than just, you know, performance and gym and exercise. And then alongside the bone, there's really interesting research emerging in relation to creatine supplementation and bone or brain health, I should say. We store most of the creatine in our muscles, but then about 5% of it is stored in the brain. So the brain uses creatine for just quick energy during thinking, during reacting, you know, for staying mentally sharp, especially when you are tired. And there are some studies that show that, supplementation with creatine may improve things like depression, so treatment-resistant depression, particularly in women, actually. So not a replacement for medical care, but just a promising adjunct to it. But also there's research in relation to the potential benefits for creatine in terms of recovery after brain injury and also in Alzheimer's disease as well, which I think is the most interesting area. So if you think of Alzheimer's disease, the brain's ability to make energy, it declines. So then creatine can help the neurons in the brain to just regenerate energy. Now, this is all, I should say, very, very early research, and most of the research is in animal models as well. But it can suggest, or it does suggest, that it can be potentially beneficial in that very early sign. So it's very much a watch the space when it comes to brain health as well.
0: Are there potential downsides?

0: sides, I mean, I've heard things like, can it cause, if you do too high a dose, gastrointestinal distress? There's talk about water retention, drawing water into the muscle cells, so maybe weight gain early stages, and pre-existing kidney conditions, people who have them maybe should avoid creatine. What do you make of those issues that have been raised?
1: Yeah, so I think the issue with the kidneys is very much a myth, particularly in healthy individuals. So as long as you don't have an underlying kidney issue, it's absolutely fine and safe.
0: Yeah, if you do have a pre-existing kidney condition, it's probably best to avoid creatine.
1: Exactly. And always discuss with your healthcare professional, of course, as well, if you are unsure. But in terms of that safety, you know, the studies in creatine supplementation, you know, the clinical trials have been done for 5 up to 10 years. And has shown no negative kidney effects in healthy individuals. So it doesn't increase any kind of markers of kidney stress in healthy people. And that myth has come from just misinterpreting blood tests, not from actually kidney damage as well. In terms of the water retention, and I think this is what a lot of women in particular are afraid of, that they will actually gain weight and retain water. It doesn't increase body fat, and the change in scales when you do start creating supplementation and when you continue it's minimal, that change in weight. So the small weight gain some people see is just water being stored inside the muscles, which is really important to note. It's not being stored anywhere else, that water. And this is actually really beneficial. So when you pull water into the muscle, it can actually help the muscles work better. It's intracellular water. It can support muscle function. It can support hydration and performance as well. So it's not something I'd be worried about. Definitely not something I'd be put off with in terms of creatine supplementation.
0: Okay, and the gastrointestinal distress,
1: Yeah, and that can be quite common, particularly when you start creatine supplementation. You may find, you know, some cramps, a little bit of nausea. And if that is the case, I would split your dose up. So say now you're taking 5 grams of creatine in a day, which is quite a common dose. You might just split it up into half a scoop of it in the morning, half a scoop in the afternoon, and have it with food as well. And that can help reduce any of those GI side effects. But none of them are long lasting or serious at all.
0: Should people talk to their doctor before starting to take it?
1: Absolutely. Before taking any kind of supplement, definitely discuss with your healthcare professional. And that goes for, any kind of multivitamin, mineral, etc., because most of the time we don't need them. But for creatine, I'm quite excited about the research that is emerging, and it is a relatively cheap supplement as well. So if you discuss it with your healthcare professional and say, give it a go ahead, I would absolutely go for it.
0: Okay, we'll leave it there. Shelley Gray, Today FM presenter, registered dietitian. Thank you indeed for talking to The Hard Shoulder.
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3: Thanks to the newly upgraded lounges at Dublin Airport. Great food, comfy seats, and a calm space before takeoff.
12: Starting in Dublin, a number of traffic lights in the city centre are out of action at the moment, including on O'Connell Bridge and Tara Street due to a power outage. While on the M50, it's congested southbound from the M1 interchange to Junction 5 Finglas, while northbound it's slow from Junction 12 Firhouse to Junction 7 Lucan. And in Cork, the N28 southbound is backed up before the Hilton Town turnoff to Shannon Park roundabout. And that's your traffic and travel on News Talk.
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0: 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Still to come on the show.
13: 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How Enoch Burke is caught up in the middle of a legal loophole? 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
0: Plus, how to be safe with a disposable barbecue, England versus Argentina in the World Cup, and tears for Kears. 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
0: For all that though, let's get the latest news headlines. Here's Eamon Torsney.
2: Across Ireland, this is the home of conversation that counts. 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
4: It's 5 o'clock. Good evening. Mourners at the funeral of Jamie Carney have heard she was bright, cheerful and full of life. A photo of her daughter, a statue of an angel, her passport and a cowboy hat were taken to the altar at St Mary's Cathedral in Killarney, where a crowd of over 200 people gathered. The investigation into the 43-year-old's death has been upgraded to murder. Father Kieran O'Brien asked mourners to focus on the joy she brought into people's lives.
14: Today we thank God for Jamie's life, remembering at all times her joy, the ray of sunshine that she has brought into your lives.
4: The Garda Commissioner says introducing tax and insurance requirements for e-scooters would not be workable. The government's considering a range of measures to tackle growing safety concerns around their use, including an outright ban. Commissioner Justin Kelly says the insurance industry has little appetite to cover e-scooters.
15: I heard some commentary around registration, licensing and insurance, and my understanding is that it's not possible to get these vehicles insured.
4: Affordability is having a dampening effect on the rate of increase in property prices, according to financial experts. CSO figures show the cost of buying a home increased by 6.2% in the year to May, the same rate recorded the previous month. Chairman of the Association of Irish Mortgage Advisors, Trevor Grant, told News Talk affordability rather than supply is having an impact on prices.
16: But it will take some time for those commencements, obviously, to seep through to actual purchases. So whilst we think they will have an increasing influence in attacking house price inflation, primarily we think the issue at this stage is stretched affordability.
4: Iran's threatening to stop further trading routes after the US launched a fourth night of attacks and fresh strikes today. The Americans focused on the military targets around the Strait of Hormuz. And early childhood providers are calling for air conditioner grants from the government as the heat wave continues. Some creches had to close early today due to indoor temperatures rising above levels set out in Tuzla regulations. Chairperson of the Federation of Early Childhood Providers, Elaine Dunn, told the Hard Shoulder here on News Talk what they want from the government.
17: Funding towards getting the air conditioning machines into the services that have nothing whatsoever.
4: That's it for now. Headlines at 5:30.
17: Let's begin by placing a piece of gum in your mouth. Now chew. You're in a beautiful meadow. You consider frolicking. You've never considered frolicking before in your life, or even said the word frolic. Chew. You give it a try anyway. Chew. Frolic. Frolic. Chew. Chew. Frolic. Chewing while frolicking is kind of your thing now. Extra gum. Chew good.
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20: Good evening, I'm Eve Conway. The RNA are hoping to bring the Open Championship to Ireland. Chief Executive Mark Darbin says the major could be heading to Portmarnock Golf Club and they're close to agreeing a deal. He's hoping to have a clearer view by the end of this year.
21: Believe we can take an Open Championship there. What we're looking to do is to build a model that opens up opportunities for the AIG Women's Open and the Open for many, many years to come. And so that's the dialogue we're in right now with the Irish government, and we're optimistic that those discussions are heading in the right direction. We're hoping to have a pretty clear view by the end of the year for sure.
20: The Irish women's cricket team are in action against the West Indies. This is the third and final match of the ODI series between the two nations. The West Indies won the first two games and Ireland currently need 116 runs in 19 overs to win. And England take on Argentina in the second World Cup semi-final this evening. The winner of this tie will face Spain in the final on Sunday after De La Fuente's side breezed past France last night. England are attempting to reach their second ever World Cup final, and kick-off in Atlanta is at 8 p.m. Irish time. 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
4: Well, most areas will remain dry and sunny for the rest of today. The chance of showers, though, in the southwest. Highest temperatures 23 to 30 degrees. And now you're up to date on News Talk.
22: Thank you for that, Eamon. You are listening to The Hard Shoulder with Shane Coleman and Ciara Kelly. And there's lots to come on the show this evening between now and 7 p.m.
0: Yeah, including what you should do if you ever get involved in a road collision. Do you take pictures? Who should you call? What do you do at the car? We'll get expert advice.
22: I'm really interested in this because I don't think I know. Because I often think when I drive by, like I'm not talking about a serious crash, people just call 999 or whatever.
0: Yeah, minor collision.
22: But prangs, you know, be if someone's rear-ended you or you've done it yourself or whatever. I'm like, do you move the car off the road? Do you call the guards? What do you do?
0: It always annoys me. Maybe I'm wrong, but it always annoys me when cars stay in the blocking the traffic and it's a minor prang. Like, can you not move the cars over to the side of the road?
22: I think people don't know what they're supposed to do, and I'm not sure I know what I'm supposed to do, so I think this is going to be really interesting. That's coming up at around 5:45.
0: Yeah, and tears for Keir's. Starmer says goodbye to number 10 today. He's had his final day as Prime Minister. Ballots are closing for the new Labour leader. Nominations, I suppose, are closing for the new Labour leader. We're going to be joined by former Sky political editor Adam Bolton to give us the latest.
22: Of course, everybody wants to rule the world, don't they?
0: They do care.
22: Is it going to be a coronation?
0: Yes.
22: Yeah. And of course, the big game. England taking on Argentina in the last semi-final of the World Cup. Can football come home, do you think, tonight? Or will there be crying tears for Argentina? Don't cry for them. John Duggan is going to delve into all a little bit later on. Do you know what I do think that's good about England still being in the World Cup is we are so invested. Yeah. Whether you love them or whether you love to hate them, we're much more invested in this game than we were, say, in Spain-France last night, I think. This is a game that half the country will be glued to.
0: Yeah, like, personally, I loved the Spain-France game, but I'm a football geek. I think for most people, you're right, it's more interesting when England are involved. By the way, a little bit later on in the show, Simon Tierney is going to be popping into us to talk about what to do, how to reprimand somebody. And what prompted it, Ciara, is comments from Mary Lou McDonald last week when she called Micheál Martin a tosser in the Dáil chamber.
22: A debate over Metrolink.
0: A bit of a debate over Metrolink, and Micheál Martin said, I presume this is something the deputy supports, at which point McDonald remarked, Jesus, he really is a tosser. I have to say, I think Mary Lou McDonald should apologise for that. I think that language
1: is...
22: She says she's not going to.
1: Yeah, I think she's wrong. And I think we have a problem in politics. We have a problem with respect in politics. And I think if politicians start calling each other tossers and other terms of abuse, well then... we shouldn't be surprised if there's then abuse of politicians and it gets worse from people outside
22: online,
1: politics.
22: Other people. Yeah. Yeah. And we do see
1: that. We need to have standards.
22: I actually do think you're fully right on this one. I think that there's unparliamentary language. That's one bit of it. But it's not just the word tosser. I think it is the utter disrespect of that. And I don't think that's how anyone should address the Taoiseach.
1: You would never,
22: even if you were in the opposition and the leader of the opposition.
1: You said something, and we were chatting about this earlier today. You said you would never call somebody in your workplace, even if you really dislike that person. You'd never use the term
22: tosser. No, I wouldn't. I'm pretty sure I have used the term tosser about certain people. You know, if you're in a pub at night and some drunk man comes up to you and starts giving you argy-bargy or something, you go... tosser. I could see myself doing that. I could see myself doing that. But if I had a heated argument with somebody in the office, which I have never really had much of a one, but if I was to, I would never dream of calling them a pejorative term like that.
1: It's a pretty crude term
22: because that's not appropriate. And I think appropriateness, I don't think we should be in the race to the bottom to remove all standards from public life.
1: Yeah, I totally agree. Very quickly, the thing that has really got people exercised today is public drinking.
22: Yeah, outdoor drinking used to be allowed in Galway City and all the unemployed alcoholic people would gather and drink in Eyre Square and other public places from morning till night. They would usually be rowdy and aggressive towards passerbys and it ruined it for everyone and it was frightening for children and older frail people. It's not permitted now and it has made such a difference. Also, alcohol and the sun seemed to be a bad combo for the Celts. If we could find a way to ensure that there wouldn't be antisocial behaviour, it would be grand, but I don't see that happening. I don't see why it's unreasonable to move on people who are engaged in antisocial behaviour.
1: It doesn't happen though, Keir. That's the problem. I think that text is absolutely spot on. I read it.
22: No, I think move on the bad behaviour and allow people who can who
1: and then they move
22: let us
1: back
22: have nice
1: 10 minutes
22: let
1: later.
22: Us not have, that's not the only text though. Let us have nice things.
1: Joey says we should have areas outside for people to be able to have a drink and a chat, especially in the summer where everyone is in good form. They just want to relax and chat. We need to control the areas with bottle bins, be it plastic or glass and rubbish. These bins can be emptied by the local councils. This is happening all over Europe. It should be no problem to our well-developed country, says Joey. Keep those texts coming in. 087 1400 106.
22: Now, there were more than 100,000 referrals made to Tuusula in 2025. This is the highest recorded number ever. It was 106,000. And for more on this, I'm joined by National Policy Manager at Barnardo's, Stephen Moffat. Good evening to you, Stephen. Are you surprised by these numbers? Are you dismayed by these numbers?
5: Unfortunately, we're not surprised by the numbers. We ourselves have seen an increase in referrals over the past 12 months. And over the last 10 years since Tuusula was established, we've seen a year-on-year increase in the number of referrals. I suppose, you know, both representing an improvement in reporting of concerns around child welfare, but also probably, unfortunately, representing an increased complexities amongst families, you know, such as increased issues around parental addiction, mental health issue and domestic violence.
22: Okay. On a happier note, I suppose, I'm not trying to trivialise in any way this, when I read into the figures, it is over 100,000 referrals, but it is 55,500 children referred. Obviously, some children have been picked up and referred from more than one source, for maybe at school or GPs or whoever is involved with them that have referred. But I thought that was slightly encouraging that it wasn't 100,000 children who'd been referred. It was about 55,000. Interesting, Stephen, 45%, the most common reported concern is emotional abuse. Have we become more attuned to the impact of emotional abuse? Maybe before we would only have picked up things like physical abuse?
5: Yeah, absolutely. And I think it's a real positive, actually, that there is a better reporting of emotional abuse. There is a much better understanding amongst professional bodies, you know, teachers, doctors, other agencies that come into contact with children about just the impact that emotional abuse can have on children. You know, we work with a lot of children who may have experienced different levels of emotional abuse. It can be traumatic. It can have an impact on their immediate surroundings, their ability to, you know, form relationships, and it also can have a more lasting impact. So although it's hard to see such large numbers of children being reported, it is positive at least to see that it's now being taken seriously because of the, you know, the long-term impact it can have on children.
22: Yeah. Physical abuse was a quarter of the children. Neglect was 16%, and sexual abuse 14%. Of the children. So these children would need significant support, children who've gone through all of those things. I would imagine something like emotional abuse, though, obviously, and I fully understand that, that it can cause huge damage to a child, to a child's psyche and to a child's growing up and development and all of that. But sometimes I suspect that's a lack of parental skills. Maybe some of that is feeding into that. It wouldn't just be malign, or it wouldn't just be perhaps parents who are actually trying to abuse their children. Sometimes maybe they just, they themselves maybe would have experienced emotional abuse growing up and maybe haven't got anything else to model themselves on. I imagine intervention with those families, therefore, you know, giving parental support and parental education around how you should or shouldn't talk to your children or why something is not in their best interest. That kind of intervention, do we see a lot of that where kids thankfully aren't having to be taken into care or those types of things that you can actually step in and make a difference to those families' lives?
5: Yeah, absolutely. I think one of the things that, you know, certainly ourselves and other organisations try and do is, you know, trying to step in as early as possible. The earlier, the better, the less of an impact, you know, this emotional abuse might be having or other issues on a child. You know, often it's a case that, you know, at an earlier stage when parents are dealing with certain adversities, you know, they might be struggling with mental health issues and, you know, they're just, they're not fully aware of the impact of what they're doing on a child. The emotional abuse, they're not certain what that's doing to a child. They're not able to control themselves. They're not able to, you know, build coping mechanisms for their own struggles.
22: Yeah.
5: And so if they're able to engage with services at an earlier stage and really understand what that impact is having on a child, you know, build up relationships with staff, trusted staff, that then is able to put in place things to improve relationships between the parent and the child. And ultimately, you know, what we would see across our services is that leads to a reduction in, you know, children having to go further through, you know, the TUSLA process or, you know, the referrals. They're not re-referred into TUSLA. They may not require a social worker. So the earlier that they can get those sorts of supports, the absolute, the bigger difference it has on the child's life.
22: Yeah. And Stephen, is that the best outcome, that if you can keep a child in the home with the family and support the family so that they, whatever situation they find themselves in, be it one of emotional abuse or something along those lines, that they can all evolve out of it through support and awareness and education and all of those things?
5: Yeah, absolutely. I mean, first and foremost, it's, you know, you've got to look at the child and the complete circumstances, make sure that the child is safe, you know, that they're not continuing to be traumatized or feel harm from what, you know, welfare concerns or abuse issues there are.
22: Sure.
5: But it absolutely, for a child wants to stay within their homes where it's safe to do so. They want to stay with their parents, you know, again, where the parents have capacity to be able to address issues that might be leading to or have led to that TUSLA referral. You know, this benefit, it keeps them in a more consistent, stable environment if you can provide, you know, the supports to the parents to make sure that they can address their own adversities. And then collectively, you know, work with families so that, as you mentioned, that they can sort of grow together in terms of dealing with those adversities.
22: Obviously, you know, we're all more attuned and more aware of the potential for children suffering varying forms of child abuse. So I'm sure that has led to an increase in referrals, people picking it up more. But do you believe that there is also an increase in actual levels of abuse among families and children's homes, or is it not that?
5: No, I think it's definitely a combination. I think it is definitely more professionals being aware. Yeah. And the general public, you know, child protection and child welfare, you know, it's all a society issue. Everyone in society has a role to play. So I think there is definitely better awareness, which is really, really positive. But unfortunately, there probably has been an increase in certain complexities, certain issues that unfortunately have a greater likelihood to lead to, you know, referrals to TUSLA. So some of the things I've mentioned earlier, you know, parental addiction issues, you know, if they go without support for a long period of time, you know, that unfortunately there's a greater likelihood that that'll lead to referrals. We have seen increases in some of that, certainly across some of our services. We have seen increases around domestic violence, and domestic violence has a huge impact on children where it's present in the home. That we have seen an increase. We've seen an increase ourselves, and we've seen an increase in court cases. So I do think there has actually been an increase amongst a lot of adversities that do lead to referrals to TUSLA.
22: And maybe lastly, Stephen, what should we be doing? What should government be doing, policymakers be doing to improve the lot of these kids who, I mean, they're our next generation. We want them to grow up well adjusted. We want them to grow up whole and happy and functioning members of society. So it's important that we get this right. So what would you like to see change?
5: I think that the two things that's really, really important is once the children have been referred or they come into the system, they're, you know, they're known to TUSLA, that there's enough support for those children to deal with the harms that they've faced, you know, to help them deal with the trauma that that's been in their lives. You know, that's really, really important. You know, otherwise there is a risk that has a bigger impact on their future lives. You know, childhood does last a lifetime. But in addition to that, like, we really do want to see a reduction in the number of children being referred in terms of, you know, the number of children who are actually potentially being harmed. So that does mean, you know, additional supports within communities for, you know, those adversities that parents might be facing, you know, at an earlier stage, but also additional supports for families as a whole to try and get, you know, if a parent says that they're struggling, you know, that they don't feel stigma coming forward to saying, look, I need support, I'm really finding something particularly difficult, so that they know that there's somewhere to go that'll help them around deal with some of the parenting concerns they might have or the parenting difficulties that they have. So there needs to be a societal change around some of that, but also, you know, there needs to be enough funding resources for those community centred services.
22: Okay, look, thank you very much for joining us on all of that. That is Stephen Moffat there, National Policy Manager at Barnardo's. Up next, more on dodgy boxes.
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6: Carl here. As we get closer to this year's World Cup final, it's the perfect time to take a trip down memory lane. 20 years ago, we witnessed one of the most unforgettable moments in football history. It's extra time in the 2006 final, France versus Italy. It was the final match of Zinedine Zidane's incredible career when, after an exchange with Italy's Materazzi, he stunned the world with that infamous headbutt. A straight red card and France lost on penalties. Talk about going out with a bang.
19: News Talk's FIFA World Cup 2026 updates with Visa. 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
1: Now, Keir Starmer had his final Prime Minister's questions in the House of Commons today. Let's have a listen to what he had to say.
12: Mr. Speaker, this will be my last answer from this dispatch box. Every Prime Minister knows when they take up the torch that the day will come when they have to pass it on. That day has come for me. This is the end of my political journey. In 6 years, went from historic defeat in 2019 to historic victory in 2024. And in 2 years in government, I leave the country in better shape than I found it. I am proud of everything that we have achieved.
1: Okay, for more on this, we're joined by political commentator for the I newspaper, Adam Bolton. Adam, how did you think he got on in his final questions, talking about leaving Britain in a better state than when he first became Prime Minister? Did he do well, do you think?
13: Well, yes, he did do well. It was a very sedate occasion with the main opposition parties, the Conservatives and the Liberal Democrats, using humour rather than full frontal attacks, as they usually do at Prime Minister's questions. And Keir Starmer had prepared by not only having his family in the gallery, but also a number of people who he had specifically helped as Prime Minister, such as the mother of a victim whose son was murdered, and he had secured ID checks so you could no longer have underage people ordering swords and knives over the mail. That was how it went. I mean, somewhat hypocritical, really, at the end, that the Labour Party sent him off.
1: I thought that myself, with the huge standing ovation. I mean, they couldn't wait to be rid of him a few weeks ago.
13: Well, yeah, I mean, they're the ones who did him in or showed him the red card, as one Tory MP said, and yet they were waving their order papers and cheering. It was interesting that the Conservatives did not join in that because when Tony Blair, much more significant Prime Minister, of course, than Keir Starmer, when he made his final PMQ's statement, David Cameron, who was then leader of the opposition, stood up and led the applause this time. Opposition party, the Conservatives, left it to Labour MPs.
1: So what happens next? When is it effectively a coronation of Andy Burnham? And if so, when does he become the next Prime Minister?
13: Right. Well, it's a slow motion process from now until Monday, because tomorrow officially nominations close. And guess what? There's only going to be one eligible candidate who has secured the support of at least 81 MPs. In fact, with 439 MPs supporting him, there isn't room for any other challenger to even get enough MPs. One MP, Catherine West, who actually originally said that she would stand against Keir Starmer if no one else would, she has one nomination, but that won't qualify her. Keir Starmer is also qualified because he has to be backed by at least 3 affiliated trade unions, and 8 of the potential 11 affiliated trade unions have said they'll back him. So that will be when it becomes de facto tomorrow evening. But then on Friday, Labour are having a rally at trade union headquarters to announce the result of the leadership contest. That will be the moment that Andy Burnham will become the leader of the Labour Party instead of Keir Starmer. But actually, Keir Starmer will remain in office until Monday, when he will go and see the King, followed by Andy Burnham, and Andy Burnham will come back. But an additional complication, potentially, although we don't know what the result's going to be of the England-Argentina semi-final this evening, is that Keir Starmer, it's agreed that Keir Starmer will go to New Jersey to watch the final if England are in it. And so obviously getting back in time to see the King on Monday morning becomes an issue. So it looks as if things have been pushed into Monday afternoon. And then it's only once that transition has happened and Andy Burnham has gone into number 10 that we'll start discovering what ministers he has appointed to what roles.
1: Okay, fascinating. Just before we let you go, Adam, just want to ask you about those latest reports. A man has been arrested over a threat to kill Nigel Farage. I'm just wondering the mood in the House of Commons, I suppose, given the murder of the killing of Anne Widdecombe as well. There must be a slight sense of nervousness. I see Reform promising around-the-clock security for all MPs if they're elected to government. Is there a strange atmosphere around the House of Commons due to all of this?
13: Yes, there was, and that slightly made it a more serious PMQs than it might otherwise have been. It began with Keir Starmer talking about Anne Widdecombe and the threat to MPs, and all the other party leaders and most of the other MPs took that up. Of course, it has been a particular concern of the Speaker. Interestingly, they agreed that they should put up the coat of arms of Anne Widdecombe alongside the coat of arms of the two serving MPs who were recently killed, David Amos and Joe Cox. Now, that's a new tradition because, of course, the people who, MPs who were killed in the Brighton bombing or previous to that, like Ian Gow, they didn't put up their coat of arms, but it now seems to be becoming a tradition that if an MP, or indeed a former MP, as Anne Widdecombe is murdered, that they will then put up the coat of arms.
1: Okay, thank you, as always, for talking to us. Political commentator for the I newspaper, Adam Bolton. Thank you for talking to The Hard Shoulder.
22: Now it's just gone 5:30. Let's get the latest news headlines and Eamon Toisney.
4: Thanks, Kira. Introducing license plates and registration for e-scooters could create more challenges for Gardaí, according to the Gardaí Commissioner, Justin Kelly. The government is considering a range of measures to address growing safety concerns around their use. The Dáil Éireadh calls for tax cuts on its penultimate day before rising for the summer recess. Micheál Martin used the opportunity to brand the opposition as divorced from economic reality. And one episode of Love Island last week generated over 2,300 complaints to Britain's broadcasting regulator. The show last Wednesday saw the Islanders play a game of couples goals and also featured an argument between Sean, Lola and Julia. The three other episodes were the subject of complaints to Ofcom, totalling 588. That's it for now. More at 6.
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15: Thanks to the newly upgraded lounges at Dublin Airport. Great food, comfy seats and a calm space before takeoff.
4: Well, in Dublin, a number of traffic lights in the city centre are out of action, including on O'Connell Bridge and Tara Street due to a power outage. In Cork, the South Ring Road eastbound has a delay between a breakdown at Junction 6 Cork Airport and Junction 10 Mahon. While in Limerick Valley, Simon Road outbound is busy from St Patrick's Road Junction to Tipperary Roundabout. And that's your traffic and travel on News Talk.
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4: Well, staying warm and dry this evening, however, there's a chance of a shower in the southwest. Highest temperatures today, 23 to 30 degrees. And now you're up to date on News Talk.
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22: John Duggan joins us now with the sport. JD, let's be honest, all anyone's really talking about is this.

0: Argentina.
1: I think JD is reflecting half the country with his Argentinian chant.
2: More than 50.
1: Yeah, I'd say so. Do you know what I was saying to Shane, though? I am glad England is still in the World Cup.
2: Why?
1: Because we would never be this invested. We weren't as invested in this last night. I mean, you know, I thought France was going to win and, you know, we weren't disinterested. But people love either loving England or loving to hate England.
2: Well, we'll all be watching. There'll be a big audience for this, Ciara, this evening, whatever platform you're watching it on. 1966, the
1: lines on the shirt.
2: Only time England won the World Cup. This is the chance now to be in a final for only the second time, but and the first on foreign soil. 1966, they met at the World Cup. Rattan, remember, he got sent off, passed away recently. 1986, the hand of God, and then the greatest goal of all time.
3: 1966, didn't Alf Ramsey call them animals after the game?
2: And they wouldn't allow his players to swap the shirts.
3: Yeah, he was so disgusted at their behaviour.
2: 1998, then David Beckham got sent off in Saint Etienne, and now you have Argentina were all blue again, their lucky kit this evening against England. 8 o'clock kickoff time, Irish time, Atlanta is where it is.
3: I think England are favourites in my head. I don't think Argentina have played particularly well.
2: No.
1: Neither of them have played amazing football, but I think England will shade it.
2: Well, there's a lot of things here. Well, Messi, obviously. Messi versus England for the first time. You know, he's magic, even at 39 years of age. The two games against Cape Verde and Egypt, they struggled. They struggled with a bit of zip from the other teams in counter-attacking play.
3: Yeah.
2: Like England are really... Saka's just coming out back a little bit to me to form.
3: Well, I thought he did a couple of magical things in the quarterfinal.
2: Like Declan Rice was not at it. You know, like he wasn't
3: how fit
2: right.
3: Is he tonight?
2: Yeah, once again. Like, tournaments are won by midfields. We saw last night Rodri, Ruiz and Olmo passing France out of the World Cup.
3: Yeah.
2: And the midfield is a really interesting battle. Anderson, who played very well the other day against Norway, where England were patchy. Enzo Fernandez, obviously of Chelsea, is a very good player. Alvarez is, once again, he's a very dangerous player. But I think Argentina's defence can be got at. Christian Romero can be hot-headed at times.
3: Martinez can be hot-headed at times.
2: And Pickford can be in and out. So it's not just, it could be a lot of chaos, penalties. I mean, Argentina rather look at the last World Cup with the Netherlands and France and that, but I suppose what I'm trying to say there is there's a streetwise nature to Argentina.
1: They do find a way to win, don't they?
3: But they found a way to win against not very good sides.
2: Yes.
3: And they're playing a decent side tonight. And I thought France would beat Spain last night, so what do I know?
2: Well, but, 4 years ago, Argentina found another level in the semi-final and the final against Croatia and France.
3: Yeah.
2: England, like the Bellingham thing, Bellingham is a star and he's almost carried England through the tournament.
3: He will be the best player on the pitch tonight.
2: Yeah. Because Messi will walk around and Messi will be able to produce maybe the best moments.
1: But an amazing thing to be able to say. If you were Jude Bellingham, I'm the best person on this pitch and you're on the pitch with Messi.
3: Jude Bellingham will be the first person to say it, though.
1: Do you know what? You made a very good point. You said, what do I know? France v. Spain. I would have thought France would have won last night too. But doesn't that just show you that anything can happen in
2: anything
1: football?
2: Can happen.
1: So either of these teams can very obviously take this.
3: Totally, yeah.
2: Any of those three teams can win the World Cup. It's sport, the beauty of sport, I always say this, until I'm boring people in the country and by saying this, is the unpredictability that the actors themselves in the play don't know how it's going to go. The coaches, the people at the ground, us at home, if you're in England or Argentina, in their home, or us at home in Ireland as neutrals. So it is just why we get out of bed in the morning is for nights like this. And the beauty of it as well, Ciara and Shane, it only does come around every 4 years. 8 years ago today, I was at the World Cup final and it was the best day of my life. It's probably before I met my current, before I met my current partner. It was the best day of my life because just an ordinary fella from Dublin was able to attend and work at the most important sporting event in the world.
3: Didn't have to spend 120 quid to get to the press conference beforehand, like in the current one.
2: I didn't have to spend a cent. I was very lucky. I mean, I'll carry it to the next world as a life privilege. So it is the people who are there, the people who will be there in New York, New Jersey at the weekend.
1: And you're quite right. If it was every year, it wouldn't be the same. There is something special about the 4 years.
3: Can I ask you what you make of that latest story?
2: Gianni Infantino can say whatever he wants. He can do whatever he wants in the period as the king of football. He can do, but you know, he'll never be the subject of admiration in the eyes of many people. And how do you want to be remembered? With admiration or with? No, I'm not a fan.
3: It's It is unseemly, isn't it?
2: Well, this is going to go to
3: fans going to a press conference and paying for it. I just think it's unseemly.
1: He's selling the soul of football, isn't he?
2: Yeah, it's been sold down the river, but it's been done with like a runaway train. I mean, turning a sport into four quarters. Mm. I mean, that still is underplayed after 150 years. A 25-minute break now for a halftime show. At the final,
3: farcical. It is farcical,
2: and the fans. It's not his game.
1: Exactly,
2: it's the supporters' game.
1: He might be selling the soul of football, but football is bigger than him. And I think that this World Cup has shown that
2: it's the people's game, and it will always be the people's game. And look, hopefully we have some really good drama tonight.
3: British Open begins at Royal Birkdale tomorrow.
2: Well, I always call it the Open Championship because it was the very first major championship, and it wouldn't be the British Open if it was coming to Portmarnock. And I believe it's going to be coming to Portmarnock because obviously this is the Republic of Ireland.
3: Always called it British Open when I was a kid, but anyway.
2: But it is a marketing thing. There is a marketing element to it, but. Mark Darbin said today about Portmarnock, it's a complicated venue because of the scale of the Open Championship, so there's been a lot of feasibility work with the golf club themselves, the local authority, with the government. We've undertaken a big feasibility study. The work is pretty much done. We're confirmed. We believe we can take the Open Championship there. I believe that the Women's Open will probably be held before, but I'd say in the next 20 years, the Open coming to Portmarnock. It starts on tomorrow morning in Birkdale, Southport, where you have Rory McIlroy, Shane Lowry, Patrick Harrington, Tom McKibben, Darren Clark, and two Irish amateurs in the field, Stuart Grehan and David Howard. So great to see them involved. Scotty Scheffler missed the cut last week for the first time in 4 years. I mean, he won the tournament last year. Rory McIlroy's only won one Open, 2014, down the road in Liverpool, at Royal Liverpool. No English winner since 1992. Tommy Fleetwood is the local lad, and he's got a bit of a chance, I think, this week. But yeah, 156 players, firm and fast conditions, and it'll be hard to find a winner, I think.
1: And maybe finally, JD, Mayo going to wear white in Sunday a week's All-Ireland Senior
2: White
1: football.
2: Shirts.
1: Is that going to bring them luck?
2: Well, in 1951, they wore white shirts when they won the All-Ireland.
3: I was going to ask you
2: last time.
3: I was going to ask you a trivia question. I'm not sure the answer. I think I know the answer, but I could be wrong. Who was the last team to win the All-Ireland Football Championship wearing white as their second jersey? Obviously, Tyrone won in 21 wearing white, but as their away, as their second strip. I think I know the answer, but I'm open to correction.
2: Football Championship.
3: Yeah.
2: Could it be Cork?
3: Yeah, 2010.
2: Get in.
3: I can't think of another one.
1: I didn't know the answer, but I barely understood the question, so.
2: I was there, 2010, the heavens opened at the end of the game, 16 points to 15, Cork beat down.
3: Yeah, they did. And Mayo would settle for a similar scoreline this year.
2: Monaghan's Martin McNally will be the man in the middle, his first football final on Sunday week. I know our producer Kathleen has got her fingers crossed that it'll
1: she
2: come
1: home,
2: Mayo.
1: Come on, Mayo. Thank you for that, JD.
2: Okay.
3: Thank you indeed, JD. Loads of people getting in touch, Ciara, about the discussion we had about Mary Lou McDonald's comments last week about Micheál Martin, where she referred to the Taoiseach as a tosser.
1: Jesus, he really is a tosser.
3: Yeah. And we were both making the point that that language is not good for politics, and really that it should be withdrawn by Mary Lou McDonald. Loads of people getting in touch.
1: Yeah, tosser, says this texter, is only one notch down from calling somebody a word that rhymes with banker. It's deplorable language from the leader of a major political party, says John.
3: If Micheál Martin used similar language towards Mary Lou, there would be uproar and apologies demanded immediately.
1: Someone says, I agree with both of you. So sick of a lack of respect towards others and othering in politics, media, the lot of it.
3: The tosser comment is absolutely unparliamentary. It reminds me of Deputy Paul Gogarty's response to Deputy Stagg. To be fair, Gogarty immediately apologised and retracted his comment, and rightly so. But it's nice to see how human our public representatives can be. Mary Lou absolutely must apologise for this. If our public representatives can speak to each other this way, what hope is there for the rest of us? I'm not overly concerned about its impact on my generation, elder millennial, but normalising this in the formative years of Gen Z and onwards is just creating fertile ground to grow new far-right voters.
1: I would like to respond and say about the far-right voter, that the far-right that we fear, Anne Widdecombe, I very much doubt, was killed by a member of the far-right. And Nigel Farage, I very much doubt, has been threatened by a member of the far-right. The extremes on both sides of our political spectrum, both the far-left and the far-right, are to be feared. And never forget that the far-left exist and have also caused oppression and murder and terror in their wake around the globe at times. We shouldn't only be looking at one side of the political extreme. in terms of fear. I think that's a mistake on all of us. Yeah. Mary Lou is speaking to her base, says Liz. She has no interest in what you or anyone thinks or how appropriate or inappropriate it is.
3: I think there's probably truth to that. I think Mary Lou McDonald is deliberately speaking to her base. I don't know why I couldn't say the word base. But that doesn't make it right. And that doesn't mean we shouldn't call it out and we shouldn't say it's not good enough. Our politics has to be better than that. It really does.
1: All politics should be better than that.
3: Yeah. And if we don't, if we're not better than that, then we are going down a dangerous path. And we see, I'm not in any way drawing a link between this and events in the UK, but we need to be really careful about the language we use in political discourse.
1: I think we should have standards. I really do. And I think that a race to the bottom will serve no function other than us all become bottom dwellers. But anyway, 087 1400 106 is the WhatsApp. Let us know what you think.
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0: Now, new research from Aviva Insurance Ireland reveals a confidence gap following road traffic collisions, with only 1 in 4 drivers saying that they are very confident that they'd know the correct steps to take if they were involved

0: pictures of the incident, because look, incidents are high stress scenarios, and having that photographic proof when you're talking to your insurer is just, it's good practice. It'll help you with the claims journey when you need to submit it.
1: Okay. So when you say taking photographs, that's obviously the other person's insurance disc, so you now know their name and who they're with and all of that.
0: Even the damage to the vehicle.
1: Yeah, I was going to say, do you also, you photograph the cars, etc., do you?
0: Yeah, absolutely. I suppose it makes sense. Like I said, when you're speaking to your insurer and you're trying to recall the details of an incident for such a high stress situation, with the adrenaline is probably pumping a little bit, you can forget details. So taking those pictures will help you with your own recollection, and it'll help any insurance's claims department to understand what exactly happened at the scene.
1: Okay. I think two of the things, Alan, that people don't know what they should do in relation to, particularly if it is a non-serious kind of a crash, is, do you always have to call the guards? And what do you do with your cars? Because we've all been sort of held up by two cars who've had the mildest of prangs on a road, but they don't move their cars because they want the guards to come and verify whatever's happened, and everyone else gets stuck behind them. So what do you do with the cars, and when do you call the guards?
0: Well, the guards, we know, are busy dealing with all type of incidents and calls out and stuff. It's not always a requirement to call the Gardaí. I think the most important piece is checking for injuries as well and stuff. And if it's not a serious incident, and if there's, I suppose, if the people are amicable at the scene, to exchange information on their insurance details and their contact details as well. Often it can be a case that you take the details, you'll ring your insurance company or your broker as soon as possible, because they're the best ones to give you advice in this situation. But it's not always a requirement to call the Gardaí, only where it's a more serious incident.
1: Okay. And what about the moving your cars thing? Because I think people are afraid to move their cars because if they think, say, that the person behind them who's rear-ended them is responsible, let's just say, they don't want to move their cars because they want to be able to show that to somebody in charge. And I think that's why people don't move.
0: And it very well could be. And again, in those stressful situations, it's hard to know what the right thing to do is. But again, taking photos at the scene is key. Look, everyone has a phone, everyone can whip it out and take photos there and then to show exactly what's happened. Contacting your insurer again as soon as possible to recount the details when they're fresh in your mind is the key piece here, because we've all seen these little tips where people hold up, and often the guards, they won't be able to attend the scene, so you're going to have to move your vehicle anyway. So it's not a requirement to sit there and wait for the guard to attend.
1: And how soon, Alan, do you need to call your insurer? Do you call your insurer while you're at the scene? Do you call your insurer that evening, the next morning? How soon do you need to make contact with your insurance company?
0: It's really as soon as is practical for you, because it's not always going to be practical to call them at the scene. You may have other things, you're collecting children, you're doing whatever it is. It's soon as practically possible, because the sooner you call your insurance company or your broker, the better the level of information you're going to be able to provide them. But if it's the next day, that's absolutely fine.
1: Yeah. What about medical reviews, Alan? Because I know, and you're exactly right, that people, you know, if somebody's seriously injured, you're going to just dial 999 and get an ambulance and all, and as you should, absolutely. But for more minor things, you know what I mean? People are a bit, am I a bit achy and painy? Or did I bang my knee off the steering wheel? I don't know if I did or not. Or people have a bit of a pain in their neck or whatever it is. How soon do you need to go and get a medical review? Because I think people are also nervous that if they're in a prang and like 2 months later they have a sore back or they have something that may be related, perhaps if they haven't gone to the medics straight away, they could never sort of prove it. So is there a general advice around getting a medical review?
0: Look, and that's very hard, because like you said, it may be a while before these symptoms pop up. It may be a few days, but I would just think the most important thing is contacting your insurance straight away, because you're putting them on notice that there has been an incident. You're giving them the details, and then they'll be able to link any future issue like this back to the incident that occurred. Because if you're leaving it a number of months to report a claim and then you have these injuries, it just makes it so much more difficult for the insurer to investigate, to assist you in relation to it as well. So

0: I think the most important piece is the contact with your insurer. And after that, then they'll help you and they'll guide you in relation to the next steps.
1: Okay. And if you haven't, for whatever reason, contacted your insurer, supposing you're on holidays or something, you know, you're down the country and you're away and it slips your mind, and it was relatively minor, and 10 days later, you're back home and you're like, oh God, my shoulder's killing me. Is that going to be an issue if you haven't said it, if you haven't contacted them at the time?
0: No, it's not going to be an issue. Look, all insurers and their claims departments are set up to help customers. They are. They'll whether there's a delay between when you notify it is not always going to be an issue. The only issue there is, again, your recollection of the details, the specifics of what's going on. But if you have taken those photos and if you have taken the information of the other driver, it just makes that much more easy.
1: Okay. And I suppose maybe lastly, do you have obviously information on your website, etc., for people who, I'm not saying that they shouldn't contact you, because you've said very clearly that they should, but is there a checklist or something so people kind of go, well, I've done that, I've done that, I've done that, and I've done that?
0: Yeah, our website, aviva.ie, would have a specific page in relation to claiming. You can log an online form, you can call the claims team. There's lots of information on that website that'll help you work through what the right steps are.
1: And just maybe, I said lastly, but maybe lastly, people clearly don't know this, but they should know this, you know, it's in their own best interest too. Should we be getting this information out, other than we are obviously doing this today, in terms of when people are learning to drive and things, do you think that they should be told how to cope during if there's a crash or a collision?
0: And they probably should be, you're right. But again, even like the research shows that it's all ages of drivers have concerns with their confidence around what to do. It's because they're high stress situations. Your adrenaline, like I said, is going. You're going to forget probably stuff you learned and you knew explicitly before the incident. So I think, again, if you had a checklist or if you had your insurer's phone number in your phone, it would just make it so much easier for you when that unfortunate event happens.
1: Yeah. I suppose a lot of insurance policies now as well have kind of car rescue situations too, don't they?
0: So I
1: presume when those people come with their tow trucks or what have you, they probably are experienced and professional around all of this too, and could probably help somebody with this too.
0: Exactly. They're all there to help as well, to make the incident as kind of stress-free as it can be. So any of your breakdown services would be great for that as well.
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12: Thanks to the newly upgraded lounges at Dublin Airport. Great food, comfy seats, and a calm space before takeoff.
13: To Dublin first, where there's heavy traffic on Pier Street inbound from Grand Canal Quay to Tara Street at the moment. There's also a queue on the Chapelizod bypass outbound from the Ballyfermot slip to the Palmerstown lights. In Cork, there's heavy traffic on the North Ring Road eastbound between the Ballyhooly Road junction and Tinker's Cross. And in Galway, Borna Drive eastbound has a queue from before the Tuam Road junction to the Monivet Road junction. And that's your traffic and travel on Newstalk.
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16: It's 6 o'clock. Good evening. Mourners at the funeral of Jamie Carney have heard she was bright, cheerful and full of life. A photo of her daughter, a statue of an angel, her passport and a cowboy hat were taken to the altar at St Mary's Cathedral in Killarney, where a crowd of over 200 people gathered. The investigation into the 43-year-old's death has been upgraded to murder. Father Kieran O'Brien asked mourners to focus on the joy she brought into people's lives.
17: Today we thank God for Jamie's life, remembering at all times her joy, the ray of sunshine that she has brought into your lives.
16: Iran's threatening to stop further trading routes after the US launched a fourth night of attacks and fresh strikes today. The Americans focus on the military targets around the Strait of Hormuz. The Garda Commissioner says introducing tax and insurance requirements for e-scooters would not be workable. The government is considering a range of measures to tackle growing safety concerns around their use, including an outright ban. Commissioner Justin Kelly says the insurance industry has little appetite to cover e-scooters.
18: I heard some commentary around registration, licensing and insurance, and my understanding is that it's not possible to get these vehicles insured.
16: The Biodiversity Minister is calling for a ban on disposable barbecues. It's after the outbreak of fires at Killarney National Park. Several fire service units and helicopters have been working to tackle a large blaze at the County Kerry Park over recent days. Minister of State Christopher O'Sullivan told Newstalk it was most likely caused by a disposable barbecue.
19: Wildfires describe natural fires, fires that occur in places where they're supposed to occur, where it starts a natural regeneration of habitat. This is where you have extreme hot weather, but you also have lightning strike. That's essentially how they start. We don't have that here in Ireland.
16: And Sky has issued 10 suspected dodgy box suppliers with a legal warning to stop operations immediately. The company, along with the Federation Against Copyright Theft, has identified and targeted individuals in Carlow, Cork, Dublin, Galway, Kildare, Laois and Limerick. That's it for now. Headlines at 6:30.
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22: Good evening, I'm Eve Conway. The Dublin ladies footballers have been handed a boost ahead of their All-Ireland semi-final against Kerry this weekend, as captain Carla Rowe is expected to be available. She wasn't fit to start the quarter-final against Cork, but did come on late in the game. Her teammate Niamh Heatherton says it's good that Dublin are peaking at the right time.
23: Well, yeah, no, hopefully we'll have her back this weekend as well, which is great.
24: Oh, very good. Yeah, so she's looking okay injury-wise?
23: Yeah, exactly. It's good for, you know, peaking at the right time.
22: West Indies women defeated the Irish women's cricket team by 64 runs today. This was the third and final match of the 50-over ODI series between the two nations, with the West Indies winning all three games. Ireland's next series is against England in September. And finally, in the World Cup, England take on Argentina in the second of the semi-finals this evening. The winner of this tie will face Spain in the final on Sunday, after De La Fuente's side breezed past France last night. Kick-off in Atlanta is at 8 p.m. Irish time. 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
16: Well, tonight will be dry, calm and mostly clear. Lowest temperatures 10 to 16 degrees. And now you're up to date on News Talk.
15: Thank you indeed. Eamon, good evening. You're listening to The Hard Shoulder, Ciara Kelly and Shane Coleman with you. And lots to come over the final hour of the show, Ciara.
25: Yes, indeed. Including we will be joined by Breida O'Brien, who's going to explain just how Enoch Burke is actually caught up in the middle of sort of a legal catch 22 that we're going round and round the houses here with him in and out of prison, but this is all down to...
15: And is there a better way of that it could
25: You'd kind of hope there is a better way. It seems all a bit pointless, to be honest.
15: Yeah. If you plan on using a disposable barbecue out in the sun as you enjoy the good weather, we're going to get advice on how to do it safely, I suppose, where to do it safely, and how to dispose of that barbecue.
25: Yeah, and we're going to be talking about fire pits, barbecues, all the things that people use outdoors, but we'll be talking to... a fire safety officer about the dangers and how to, you know, manage that. Because you do hear, and we only heard only today.
15: Heard a horror story today.
25: Horror story.
15: Of somebody.
25: A toddler on the beach.
15: Whose feet were burned because some idiot planted or buried a barbecue in the sand.
25: And the child walked over it while it was still hot.
15: The mind just boggles how anyone can
25: awful thing to happen to somebody's child. And with Sinn Féin leader Mary Lou MacDonald, as we discussed earlier on in the show, describing Taoiseach Micheál Martin as a tosser in the Dáil chamber last week. Simon Tierney is going to tell us how to properly reprimand somebody as opposed to perhaps insult or be rude to them or about them. That's what we're going to be discussing. As always, though, we want to hear from you throughout the show. You can text us now at 53106 at a cost of 30 cents, or indeed you can WhatsApp us for free on 087 1400 106.
15: Now, legal warnings have been sent to 10 suspected dodgy box resellers across Carlow, Cork, Dublin, Kildare, Galway, Laois and Limerick after Sky and the anti-piracy group FACT identified them and their addresses. For more on this, we're joined by Larry Bass, CEO of Shin A Will. Larry, your reaction to this latest development?
26: Unfortunately, Shane, I think it's like a pebble into a big lake. The amount of piracy in Ireland and people using dodgy boxes to get their television is biblical. I think it's in probably the 100,000 plus mark. So 10 potential suppliers will have an impact if they actually take action. But I think we just have to tackle this whole conceit in Ireland that from the time of water charges, people feel they have a right to things and don't pay for anything. And unfortunately, television is just one of those mediums that right around the world, people have to pay for it. And if we want to value who we are as a country, we need to value our culture and we need to invest and pay for it.
15: You don't have any sympathy with the view. And whenever we cover this on the show, people text in and say, football, the Premier League football is too expensive. If they lowered their prices, I'd be willing to pay for it. As long as it's this expensive, I'm going to have a dodgy box. Do you have any sympathy for that perspective at all?
26: Unfortunately, no. I mean, I'm not going to be an apologist for what the various different leagues charge for their rights. But somebody holding a dodgy box is also not taking money out of every League of Ireland club in Ireland through the FEI's coverage of League of Ireland, as well as GAA Go, as well as you know, whether it's Sky Sports, TNT Sport, or anything else. So it's indiscriminate, and it's thieving off everyone. And then the people who do pay have to pay more. So I think if less and less people were allowed to get things for free, things might have a little bit more of an equilibrium if there's more income coming in from the people who actually are consuming.
0: Yeah, I do have to give a shout out for LOI TV because it's £100 for to watch every game over the whole season. I think it is extraordinary value and well worth paying. Thievery is a big word. You believe that's what it is, having a dodgy box?
26: Yeah, I mean, I'm one of those old-fashioned people who was brought up where my mum and my dad said it was, you know, absolutely wrong to steal. I think they were horrified once when I picked up a sweet in a supermarket and started to open it. Like, and I got such a lecture. You know, you're taught the value of right and wrong. You're taught what there's consequences. But there seems now to be a whole generation of people, whether it's downloading illegal content before dodgy box existed on illegal sites, and taking music for free. You know, the people who create and make music, write music, play music in Ireland are not getting paid, and I think they're not getting paid from the actual legal suppliers, the likes of Spotify and everything else, I think are robbing people blind as well. So I think there's a whole range of work needs to be done for copyright work. But I think dodgy boxes is just at the cutting edge, and it's increasingly a popular thing. People nearly boasting to each other in the pub, I've got them. I've walked into pubs and I can actually see half the pubs in the country are using them to show various sport occasions. And there is little or no policing of this going on. And it just, you know, permeates society. And are we a society just going to condone theft? It's like, are you going to allow people to go into Dunn stores, fill up their trolley and just walk out the door? Is that correct as well? Because people think price of groceries is too high or the price of meat is too high. It's starting to happen in the UK where there is a real, trend where people are literally robbing food because the social strata is so divided over there. I don't think we're at that stage here, but certainly people are voting with their feet in terms of what they will or won't pay for. And I think that's wrong. I think we need to have rules, regulations, or society breaks down.
0: You think, you reckon you estimate there's around 100,000 dodgy boxes out there. Do you believe...
26: I mean, look at...
0: No, well, we won't get too hung up in the number. I suppose what I'm more interested in, do you think with these moves from Sky that things are changing, that there will be a squeeze put on these, or are you sceptical as to whether or not this will solve the problem?
26: I think there really needs to be conceded, but also needs to be, I think with the authorities here need to back up all this and target and get it out once and for all. And unfortunately, there needs to be examples made of some people. At the end of this, you'll find that some of the people who are supplying either the boxes themselves or the content and means to access the content is come from organized crime. So there's a very, very short hop between this and the same people who are supplying drugs, who are supplying other illegal elements into the world. Are we a society that's going to condone that or elements of it, or are we going to a society that respects the rule of law?
0: And people who are using a dodgy box at the moment, do you think there will be a price ultimately to pay for them?
26: Yeah, I mean, people have a choice. People don't have to subscribe to everything. You know, they can subscribe to elements of it. If we had a minister who has actually had any clue about the sector and the industry, he would also realise that there's a sector out there suffering. He's the only minister of culture anywhere in the EU that has set the so-called Netflix levy to zero. And yet we're a country that has, you know, huge track record in creative endeavors and output. We were exporting literature before we had a country. And yet we cannot compete when it comes to being producers here in Ireland, because the flow of funds is just cut off its source. We have a broadcaster that hasn't had a license fee increase in nearly 20 years. No business can operate like that. Then when it runs into problems, people wonder why. And now we have a minister who's more concerned with keeping the likes of Netflix, Meta and Google happy, rather than actually implementing EU directives.
0: I should say the minister isn't here to defend himself. I'm sure he would dispute that. I'm sure he'd say he just doesn't want to impose another cost onto people.
26: Well, this is a fact of life. It's not putting the cost onto people. That's also a fallacy. If you look at Denmark, a country in a similar population to Ireland, people in Denmark have a levy on all of the streamers of around 7%. Yet the subscribers to Netflix in Denmark pay less than the subscribers in Ireland, where the levy is set at zero. Go figure.
0: Okay, we will leave it there. Larry Bass, CEO of Shinawil, thank you indeed for talking to the Hard Shoulder. Lots of people getting in touch in relation to this, Ciara.
25: Yeah, there is no dodgy box. It's an app you download onto a Fire Stick. You don't even need a Fire Stick these days. You can just cast from your TV from your phone. You don't even need to pay. I can watch any movie, TV series or sports event from streaming sites, says this listener.
0: Nonetheless, a lot of people are using what we call dodgy box. It is a Fire Stick, but they are paying for the service.
25: Yeah, they are probably people who don't realise that you actually can, if you go looking,
0: It's not as straightforward, whereas the dodgy box makes it very simple.
25: Yeah, there are sites that
0: a listener got in touch to say that actually there is policing of dodgy boxes in pubs and policing of what TV system you're using. Doughty says, no rural politician will condemn dodgy box users. I think there's truth to that.
25: And someone else says, if clubs weren't paying in excess of $500,000 a week for players, the cost of streaming services wouldn't be as expensive. Crazy salaries for players, says this texter.
0: I use Sky Broadband and TV. I had to cancel movies and sports because of the cost. I don't have a dodgy box, but I wouldn't blame anyone who has one, because Sky and other providers are well able to charge in excess to people. Well, I put that point to Larry Bass. He didn't accept it. He basically said, look, if more people paid, the fee would be lower. And he also said, the fee is the fee, and that is what you need.
25: He does have a point. If I was looking in the window at bags in Brown Thomas that I couldn't possibly afford, but I really want them, I don't think I can say, well, I'm going to come in and just take them because, you know, I want them and they're very expensive and I shouldn't, like, they're too expensive for me. Like that, something being too expensive for you is not a justification for stealing it.
0: Somebody says, nobody is scared of prosecution. Look at the terms of the legislation as it stands. The ordinary dodgy box subscribers have nothing to fear as things currently stand. Well, I think, didn't Sky write to a number of ordinary dodgy box subscribers and did say to them that they would be taking legal action? Now, I don't know where that will lead to.
25: I think also the guards said they have no interest in chasing down dodgy box users. They have enough to be doing. I think that was also said.
0: Okay, keep those texts coming in. 087 1400 106.
25: Now, Minister of State with Special Responsibility for Nature, Heritage and Biodiversity, Christopher O'Sullivan, has said that a large fire which broke out at Killarney National Park was not a natural disaster, but had been caused by human activity. But whether it's bringing your disposable barbecue to the beach or having fire pits in your garden this summer, what are the proper ways to stay safe around fires and flames? Joining me now is Darren O'Connor, District Officer with the Dublin Fire Brigade. Good evening to you, Darren. I'm sure this is a busy time for the DFB and indeed other fire services around the country, with things like gorse fires, etc., because of the heat. But then to compound matters, Egypts do bring disposable barbecues to the woods and things like that. There's nothing as uncommon as common sense, or the other way around. I've tripped my own self up with my smart arsery. Let's talk about how people should behave when they use things like disposable barbecues or fire pits.
1: Yeah, so, like, you know yourself, you've seen them, like, they look quite innocuous, like, they're small, you know, a couple of charcoals.
2: in them. You know, they're born with little to no flame on them. They don't look that hot, you know. They're extremely, extremely hot. They're born with they're designed for cooking food, obviously. And to be honest, it's just complacency. You know, and over the last few years, we've been just trying to get the warning out. But unfortunately, year on year, we do attend fires where we do see evidence of barbecue and camping and that kind of stuff, of paraphernalia being left around the place where someone has obviously started a fire, it's got out of hand and they've left it. And ultimately, we deal with the consequences of it, you know. So, yeah, people need to be really, really cautious about them, you know, and just, you know, like you say, common sense, you know.
25: The common sense is not that common was actually what I was trying to say, even though I made an absolute garbled mess of it. Yeah. We were talking earlier on, and one of the members of our team, a pal of hers, had their toddler on a beach and they burnt their foot because somebody had buried a disposable barbecue and the heat was still in the coals. Is that a big issue, people disposing of these things?
2: Yeah, so that's exactly how the fire starts. So they finish the day's camping or whatever, they're going out in recreational areas and they've done a bit of barbecue. And we would always advise, you know, bring a picnic, don't bring any ignition source to grassland or scrubland. But the problem with these coals is they burn very hot and they stay hot for hours and hours afterwards, you know. It's like, you know, you go down to the fire, if you had an open fire at home, you go down and you take the coals out the next day and they're still red hot, like, you know. So no better place than a beach to bring a bucket with you and fill the bucket up with water and dispose of the coals into the water and make sure they're completely drenched. The same thing at home, if you're doing it in the back garden, you know, you've got a fire pit, you've got a barbecue in the back garden, charcoals, whatever, always dispose of the coals, always wet them. Soak them before you put them into plastic bins, into wheelie bins. Again, we attend fires, people that use hot fires and use and dispose of ashes. We've attended fires in wheelie bins at the side of houses where the ashes might be 2 days old and they put them in and disposed of them and the wheelie bin is gone on fire, you know. So they're extremely dangerous.
25: Wow, so 2 day old ashes could ignite. That they really are staying for a long time. Be sensible. Don't bury your disposable barbecue. Somebody might walk on it. I mean, there's a whole water source in front of you. You could throw water over the thing and put it out quite easily.
2: Yeah.
25: And obviously take it away and dispose of it safely and all that. Fire pits are interesting. I saw a story last week about a child being injured with a fire pit. Yeah. I mean, they are an open fire in your garden and they're like, whether it's a chimney or those open bucket ones or the basket ones or whichever kind you have, I'm sure they all have dangers. Are people allowed just randomly burn things in a fire pit in their garden?
2: It's kind of down. There's a few different pieces of legislation like the cover, like so the Air Pollution Act that covers air pollution, and then there's the Waste Management Act that covers the burning of waste, and down to local authorities to enforce. But to be honest, they're very common. They burn with little or no flame, and you know, a lot of the places you wouldn't even know that people would have them. Some of them are obviously are gas powered as well. They're powered with and they burn liquefied natural gas and stuff like that, or bottle gas, whatever, you know. And there's literally no emissions off them. So a lot of them, the fire pits in the gardens would actually be gas powered. You know, that's the way they're sold. But the thing about them is they're extremely hot. We'd always advise keep pets as well in the gardens, you know. Pets can knock them over, pets can become injured, it's the same, you know, just keep them away from them. But again, if you're, the big thing is fire pits and barbecues and gardens and stuff like that, always kind of maybe have a bucket of water, a basin of water or something nearby.
25: And I presume burn nothing
2: wrong, you know?
25: Burn nothing toxic in it, nothing that has plastic or paint on it or that kind of thing. Use whatever is suitable.
2: You can buy fuels, you know, in most of the garden centres, you can actually buy fuels for them, like, you know, they're purposely designed for that, and that's what we'd always avoid, burn dry fuels. Another thing is not to use fuel to start them.
25: Yeah, accelerants are a terrible idea.
2: Yeah.
25: Do you advise people to stay a certain distance back from them? I know the temptation in normal Irish summer weather is to inch towards them for the heat, but of course we're in warm weather now. But is there a recommended distance to keep?
2: There's not really. Again, back to the start of the interview, like common sense, you know. If you feel it's going to burn you, it's going to burn you.
25: Yeah.
2: You know, but it's again, they're not for kids, they're for adults, you know, for adults that should know what they're doing, you know, and certainly that you definitely keep it a safe distance away from them.
25: And also, Darren, the use of alcohol around these things, the barbecue, the fire pit, etc., does that increase the likelihood of accidents?
2: Yeah, like it's just obviously, you know, I'd imagine like if you were to go in and look at statistics, there's definitely statistics of burns being suffered by people, you know, when under the influence of alcohol. Obviously, it's going to, you know, affect your decision making and your awareness, you know. So we definitely would always advise, you know, and the same thing, like if you're using them late into the evening and heading off to bed, make sure it's
3: you know, the coals are disposed of, the fire pit's turned off, and there's no flammable material left around them. There's no, you know, garden furniture or anything like that, gazebo or anything like that. They're not used, and they're used in well-ventilated areas away from fuel, you know.
25: Yeah. Someone has texted and said, myself and two other members of our residents' association spent 2 hours last night picking up all sorts of rubbish from our local beach. We lost count of the number of disposable barbecues we disposed of. We've also had a child, a case of a child burning their feet on disposable barbecue buried in sand on our local beach. Disposable barbecues are a scourge and the very definition of the linear economy, which we should be trying to move away from. They should be banned ASAP. Thanks for drawing attention to it. I presume you've heard that story over and over.
3: Yeah, the coals on the beach is a very common one, you know. That's again, and look, you know, as you said, you have a beachfront there, you have waterfront, you have access to millions of litres of water and buckets and stuff like that, you know. It's a very simple thing to do, it's just wet the coals before you leave the beach and take it away and dispose of them properly, you know.
25: One of the things I read in your guidelines was don't have a barbecue on a balcony. I'm sure lots of people living in apartments want to sit out on you know, on their own bit of ground, which is their balcony of a summer evening, and maybe have a barbecue. Is there a reason for that?
3: Yeah, so again, like, they're in a foil. The disposable barbecues come in a foil kind of box, like, you know, and we've actually, it's probably somewhere in our social media platforms, we issued it before, and we did a demonstration of putting one of them onto decking boards, and within, I think, 8 to 9 minutes, it set fire to the decking boards, and a lot of modern apartments would have decking boards on them, would have some kind of wooden floor
25: on
3: them.
25: 8 to 9 minutes, that's actually shocking. What about just lastly, before I let you go, Darren, a regular barbecue?
3: No, because some of the balconies, the way they're constructed as well, they've got service ducts going up through them that they might have mains, water, gas supplies, electrical supplies going up through them. They're faced off with wooden kind of sheeting. Some of them can be faced off a PVC sheeting, and there can be ways of, you know, smoke spread and heat spread as well. So we would absolutely...
25: All right.
3: Barbecuing on balconies in an apartment block in multiple occupancies is definitely a no-no.
25: All right.
3: And I don't want to be a killjoy, but we have attended serious fires that have been caused by them before, so it's just come from experience.
25: Look, thank you very much for joining us and giving us that good advice. That is Darren O'Connor there, District Officer with the DFB.
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14: With 4Dell, Wealth of the Nation 2026 is now published. The data, the rankings, the voice of Irish investors. Download now at 4Dell.ie. 4Dell Wealth Limited, trading as 4Dell, is regulated by the Central Bank of Ireland.
0: Emmett Oliver, Irish payment giant Stripe, looking at buying PayPal for a cool €53 billion.
18: Yes, good evening, Shane. We could be on the brink of possibly the biggest deal in Irish business, just in terms of the size of the deal. Obviously, it involves the founders of Stripe, the Collison brothers, born in Limerick, of course, won the Young Scientist competition many years ago. Lots of people will know how their careers have progressed, but this would be a step change. PayPal, a huge brand. The two companies are now competitors in the payments area, Shane. But listen to these figures. PayPal these days is worth about $53 billion, while Stripe is worth $159 billion. So it's hoping to become even bigger by swallowing up PayPal. It seems to be working on a bid which it will submit to the board of PayPal. But at the moment, PayPal resisting. They're in an attempt to turn around the company. They haven't been doing particularly well over recent years. They were spun out of eBay many years ago as well, and just have found themselves squeezed. So I would say the competition regulator and the antitrust people in America would look at this deal, but nevertheless, this would move the Collison brothers and Stripe into a completely different bracket, just in terms of the scale and scope of their company, if they can pull off this deal. But I don't think it's going to be easy. I think it's going to be difficult, but certainly would be a big career milestone for the two of them, Shane.
0: It certainly would. Irish exports down by almost a third as farmer groups scale back exports to the US, Emmett.
18: Yeah, so this is a bit of an alarming figure when you see the headline. You see Irish exports down by almost a third. You know, it sounds like quite a backward step for the economy generally. But let's put the context in there, Shane. What was happening last year was the protectionism of the Trump administration, those tariffs, his famous Liberation Day. You might remember him standing on the Rose Garden in the White House. All of that was going on around this time last year. So as a result, U.S. pharma companies were desperately trying to get their product in before these tariffs really bit. And that's what moved those figures up last year. So now we're just readjusting to what you might call the normal pattern of exporting into the US. So it's not something that we need to be too worried about in the long term. And in the good news part of the ledger, exports to Britain, which is a market we've almost forgotten about here in Ireland after many centuries and decades, is starting to recover well from Brexit. And we're seeing strong increases in that side of things. So overall, the picture, despite the very negative headlines you might see, is pretty good.
0: Emmett Oliver, thank you indeed for that. We'll chat to you tomorrow.
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14: With 4Dell. Wealth of the Nation 2026 is now published. The data, the rankings, the voice of Irish investors. Download now at 4Dell.ie. 4Dell Wealth Limited, trading as 4Dell, is regulated by the Central Bank of Ireland.
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16: Thanks, Ciara. Iran has no plans to engage in talks with the US and is focused on defence, according to the country's foreign ministry spokesperson. It comes as the US carried out fresh attacks today following a fortnight of strikes on the country. The Dáil's heard calls for tax cuts on its penultimate day before rising for the summer recess. Taoiseach Micheál Martin used the opportunity to brand the opposition as divorced from economic reality. And Andrew Lloyd Webber has warned Broadway is in dire danger and needs to be saved. The 78-year-old composer says soaring costs in New York are making it virtually impossible to get work staged. That's it for now. More at 7.
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2: Thanks to the newly upgraded lounges at Dublin Airport. Great food, comfy seats, and a calm space before takeoff.
16: In Dublin, the M15 northbound is slow from Junction 11 Tala to Junction 9 Red Cow. In Cork, there's solid traffic on the North Ring Road eastbound between the Liffey Park and Tinker's Cross. And in Galway, Bohunna Drive eastbound has a queue before the Tuam Road Junction. And that's your traffic and travel on News Talk.
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9: Good evening, I'm Eve Conway. 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
16: Well, tonight will be dry, calm and mostly clear. Lowest temperatures 10 to 16 degrees. And now you're up to date on News Talk.
1: How to do stuff on the hard shoulder.
25: As always, we are joined this time on a Wednesday by Simon Tierney, and today he's going to tell us how to do stuff, the stuff you might do every day, but might soon need some advice on. Simon, what are you advising us how to do today?
19: I'm talking about reprimanding, how to reprimand someone. I have to do quite a bit of reprimanding.
25: Because you have children.
19: Yeah, because I've got small kids. And I hate reprimanding people. I'm really bad at it, and I'm trying to get better. Because can't play good cop, bad cop. When you're parenting.
25: As in you can't let your
19: and
25: wife
19: I do that sometimes.
25: Do all the reprimand.
19: Yeah, it's really bad.
25: I'd say she loves that.
19: You know, she
25: No, I didn't, wouldn't have thought so.
19: The reason we're talking about this is because the Leader of the Opposition, Mary Lou MacDonald, as you discussed earlier on the programme, used a word to reprimand, some might say insult, the Taoiseach the other day in the Dáil Chamber. She called him a tosser. She said, Jesus, he really is a tosser. The remark is on the Dáil record, even though it wasn't picked up by the microphones. But some reporters heard it, and it is included in the Dáil record. Now, she has no plans to withdraw the comment, which is interesting, because when unparliamentary language has been used in the past, often the person who used the word, they will retract it.
25: Sort of more or less straight away sometimes. Like, okay, I take that back or whatever.
19: Or it could be the next day or what have you. Because the Dáil record is there forever. We've got everything, every single thing that's ever been said in the Dáil going back to the 1920s. So it's whatever you say in there will be cut.
0: Yeah. We should ask, what is a tosser? Because it's quite a explicit word, isn't it?
19: Yeah, I find it particularly interesting that the leader of Sinn Féin used this term, because I would describe tosser as quite an Anglo form of insult.
0: Ooh, that hurts. That's gotta hurt.
25: I do think lots of English people use a tosser.
19: It's very English. It's very English. I think it would have been more in line if she'd used the word blackguard or something like that.
25: Blackguard is softer as an insult, I think, than tosser.
19: Yeah, tosser it's been around since the 18th century. Shane, to answer your word, the Cambridge Dictionary describes it as an offensive word for a stupid or unpleasant person. It's been a term of contempt in British slang since the 70s and probably comes from the slang noun phrase toss off, which the Cambridge Dictionary defines as an act of masturbation going right back to 1735.
25: We had a text in, by the way. We asked our listeners what they thought about referring to the Taoiseach as a tosser by Mary Lou MacDonald. Not one text has come in so far saying, yeah, that's no bother, that's fine. Everybody was saying, yeah, that's not on. It's not the right way to speak about somebody or to
19: it's
25: somebody.
19: It's horrible.
25: One texter rightly pointed out that it is a word that is sort of interchangeable with the word that rhymes with banker.
19: Exactly.
25: And I think that's what it is.
19: It's a synonym of that. So it's particularly crude. And the thing that I think really actually undermines her own use of the word is the fact that when someone reaches for an insult like that, it actually weakens their own position.
15: It lacks creativity,
19: but it also means that she is acting emotionally. I'm not calling her hysterical or anything like that. But because she's personalized her reprimand against the Taoiseach, it shows that she has, I would argue that she has lost control in that moment.
25: I think when you play the man, not the ball, I think there's a reason you do that, and it's because you feel you've run out of ammunition.
19: Yeah. You've run out of ammunition.
0: It was more of an insult, a term of abuse, than a reprimand, wasn't it?
19: Oh, for sure. Yeah. A reprimand, just to define it, a reprimand is where you think that somebody has done something wrong and you're calling them up on that.
0: Yeah.
19: This is slightly different. This is where the reprimand has become personal, and you have used a term of offence against your opponent in that particular moment.
25: You've insulted somebody. I do worry about this as a direction of travel in terms of where politics is going. But anyway.
0: You've come up with a kind of more creative parliamentary history.
19: Like, to be honest, Ciara, there is, to be fair, quite a long history of this type of language in the Dáil. This isn't something that's new. This goes right back to the 1940s. Now, for people who are wondering how this is kind of, dealt with in the Dáil context, there is the salient rulings of the chair, which is basically this document that lists terms which would be considered unparliamentary language. But my problem with it is that when you look, I'm just looking at some of the words here that are listed. They're all words that I've come across of particular instances where politicians have used them in the Dáil. Then they're added to the book. Does that make sense? Rather than forecasting what words could potentially be used in the future.
0: Yeah, okay.
19: Do you know what I mean?
25: Did you say
0: it's reactive, not
25: that they push the envelope and then the envelope is a little bit wider open.
19: Yeah, so let me give you an example. One of my favourite instances is 1942. Now, Martin Carey, he was a former IRA man, but he then became a Fianna Fáil TD. And it was during the emergency, as we called it here, World War II, 1942, I think it was, they were debating rationing, which of course was a massive issue of the day during the war. And he said that he wouldn't cry if the British had to eat rats on the street due to the lack of food. Now, a Fine Gael TD by the name of T.F. O'Higgins, he took exception to this. He said it was an unchristian comment to make. Then Carey went personal. He said that the deputy is the biggest buffoon that ever stood in any circus, right? But my favourite one of all time is a 1960s controversy between Fine Gael TD Stephen Coughlin, who described Minister Kevin Boland as an imbecile, right? Then Boland accused Coughlin of being drunk on the job. Very, very personal. The Cann Corla forced them both to retract their insults. As you mentioned, Ciara, a few moments ago, they will often take it off the record. But Coughlin replied, "I have already withdrawn it, Cann Corla, but I cannot remit him his imbecility."
0: Whoa.
19: So we've got a long history of the trading.
25: I wouldn't
19: of
25: call that withdrawing
19: insults.
25: It. I would call that doubling down.
19: Yes, exactly.
0: If you do want to reprimand somebody, how do you do it correctly? How do you do it well?
19: Yeah, so I think the first thing is to not make it personal. And, you know, this is something that, like, as parents, we struggle with all the time, is, as Ciara says, to play the ball, not the man.
25: or in your case, the tiny, doty daughter.
19: Yeah, I have to stop describing her as an imbecile.
25: an imbecile, Daddy?
19: I would never do that. So reprimanding the behaviour, not the person, is really important. Like, there is a tendency when you've got kids to tell a kid that she's been naughty, she's been bad, she's been this, that, or the other thing. But to try and
15: That, that's
19: isolate the incident.
15: You did.
19: Exactly. That's a naughty thing that you did. And it really, really helped. I've noticed it myself with my own kids that when I have made the mistake of being generic about it and describing them as bad in that particular moment, that they really do take that to heart, and it's horrible to see it.
25: The only good thing is after a while, if you keep doing it, it becomes like water off a duck's back, and then they become like, you know what I mean? Because I was sort of I was as bold as brass from the
15: You probably were as bold as brass.
25: I know, it's probably true from the moment I could understand language, probably. But bringing it back to not just things like Mary Lou McDonald said, but are there settings, Simon, where certain reprimands are more acceptable than others? As in, like, say, unparliamentary language, there are standards for the Dáil. I would speak differently maybe at work and in the office than I might in my home. Like, do we...
19: You've brought up a really interesting point there, because in workplace culture, it's recommended that you would always reprimand somebody, an employee, privately, that you would take them off the floor.
25: And there'd be a bit of formality to it, wouldn't there be?
19: Yeah, and often nowadays in workplace culture, HR will get involved, for instance, or there'll be another person in the room.
15: Does there have to be 3 warnings before you call somebody a tosser in a work situation?
25: I don't think you should ever call anyone a tosser in a work situation.
15: I mean, that's joking.
19: But you
25: I know.
19: But you know what, Shane? You've raised a really interesting point. Like, if Mary Lou McDonald had called one of her colleagues, and Micheál Martin is one of her colleagues,
15: yeah,
19: whether we like it or not, if she had done that in any other workplace, there would have been much more formal reprimand than there was in the Dáil chamber. Am I not right?
25: Somebody called me a tosser in the office.
19: Yeah.
25: I think I would be well within my rights to make a complaint to HR or to management.
19: For sure.
25: Because nobody should be allowed to address you that way. Yeah. Because and actually, nor should anyone want to. Like if you're having a disagreement with somebody, you do not have to go there, I don't think. And I don't think you should ever go there.
19: No, not at all. And she was also addressing the Taoiseach, you know, which I think is a point worth making as well.
15: Yeah.
19: So, a lot of instances of that. Apart from workplace culture and parenting, Kira, I think the main thing is that you don't want to shame somebody in a public environment.
25: No.
19: Now, to be fair, Mary Lou, it seems like she did say this under her breath, but as I have said, whatever happens in the Dáil chamber is on the record. So that's going to be there forever.
25: Yeah. A little bit of respect and a little bit of decorum goes a long way, irrespective of the setting, doesn't it? Whether you're a parent or a politician.
19: For sure, yeah.
25: Thank you as ever, Simon.
15: Okay, Simon, thank you. Somebody's just got in touch to say, in relation to the interview with Larry Bass, to Larry's point, Spotify don't pay their artists properly, but they are legit and we enjoy the service they provide. At one stage, we were all stealing music and burning CDs. Because of Spotify, no one robs music anymore. They changed the game and other music apps followed suit. TV needs to evolve to replicate this, which is a fair point.
25: Yeah.
15: Back in a moment here on The Hard Shoulder.
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3: Now, an interesting piece in the Irish Times this week by Breda O'Brien, detailing what the Enoch Burke saga has taught us about the Irish justice system and raising the question, what's the purpose of imprisonment? Is it for rehab? Is it restorative justice? Is it about retribution? Well, joining us to discuss all this is Breda O'Brien herself, a contributor to the Irish Times. Breda, what are you taking from the Enoch Burke case?
4: It's kind of an extraordinary case in a way, because most people are terrified of being in contempt of court because they don't want to end up in jail. But this obviously is not a deterrent to Enoch Burke, who spent nearly 2 years in prison and accumulated a shocking amount of fines and still persists in turning up at his former place of work when it's in operation. So if the aim is to prevent him doing that, it has failed miserably. And I was making the point, I know that, and people have said that he could be purging his contempt anytime he wanted to, so it's his own, in a sense his own fault. But like, there have been very serious crimes involving, you know, the beating of young children, which have, you know, garnered 2 years of a sentence. So I think there's something about it being disproportionate. In fact, it led me on to thinking about the whole purpose of prison. And there was a very interesting lecture recently by a man called Peter De Witt, who's a Belgian prison chaplain. And he was saying that prison really cannot carry out rehabilitation adequately. Basically, we should be keeping more people out of prison. And he also made the case for retribution, which I was really surprised at, in the sense of acknowledging that harm has been done and acknowledging the victim of crime and acknowledging the kind of values that the state wants to uphold.
3: Okay, really interesting. And I think most people listening won't disagree with a word that you have said. But just to focus on Enoch Burke for a second, and then we'll broaden it out. The problem with Enoch Burke, though, is that, like, what you say is absolutely right, and I think most people don't want to see him in prison. And when you compare it to some more serious crimes, it does seem crazy. But what's the alternative? If somebody will not purge their contempt, refuses to purge their contempt, like, you can't have somebody thumbing their nose at the court system, at the state.
4: You're absolutely right. You can't have somebody thumbing their nose at the state. Now, I wondered, kind of almost whimsically, about the possibility of a community sanction for him rather than sending him to prison. But then I suppose you're back.
3: Well, I love the idea. And you were saying, like, he could be, he's a teacher. Could he use those skills? Would he? And we can't answer this. Would he do that?
4: See, we don't know, but wouldn't it kind of be a perfect solution if he would? Like, the Burkes, for all their flaws, are acknowledged to be fantastic teachers, greatly in demand in their own area. And the idea of him, say, for example, doing literacy classes or working with young people in danger of, you know, becoming involved in crime, I think would, in a sense, be far more productive. Now, it's not. It's probably not realistic, but I was just trying to think, like, what could you do with this kind of extraordinary situation where you can see that everybody is frustrated, because what normally happens, i.e. you threaten someone with contempt of court, they don't want to go to jail, they purge their contempt, and it continues, you know, the world continues on. It's just not working in this instance. And I think that community sanctions, there was a very good report came out of it on the 18th of June, should be utilised far more than they currently are, particularly for short sentences.

0: So broadening it out then, as you are doing, I mean, I again, instinctively, I agree with you, but yet we constantly hear people saying, you know, the justice system is too lenient, there's a revolving door, the bail laws are being abused, we should be locking more people up. What say you to that suggestion, to that argument?
1: Well, part of the revolving door is because, you know, people commit crimes again quite often after being in prison, which makes you wonder about the benefit of it in the first place. Community sanctions, and I know they're generally for less serious crimes, have a far lower rate of recidivism. I think we're all in agreement that for serious crimes, for violent crimes,
0: sure,
1: for crimes which can't be managed in the community, yes, do lock people up. But if you're looking at relatively minor offences, where surely there is a way of dealing with that more in the community. Now, sure, there are huge abuses within our system, but we don't need to add to them. Like, we could be doing, like, I know, for example, that Jim O'Callaghan, the Minister for Justice, is in favour of community sanctions, but he's also in favour of spending nearly another 500 million, and God knows with the inflation that follows public building contracts what that 500 million will end up as being spent on additional prison places. Whereas I think you can't really, it's much more important to invest the money into diverting people, you know. There's a lot of very good work being done by the Gardaí and the community in relation to that, or the use of the probation service or whatever. And I feel like it's ultimately of far greater value than building more prison spaces, which will end up more crowded. As the Inspector of Prisons, Mark Kelly, said recently, he said there's no country in Europe or no country comparable to Ireland where they've managed to build their way out of overcrowding.
0: Okay, fascinating insight, really interesting piece. Breda O'Brien, contributor to the Irish Times, thank you indeed for talking to The Hard Shoulder this evening.
1: Thank you very much, Shane.
2: And that's our lot now for this evening as well, entirely. Big game tonight, Shane Coleman?
0: Yeah, come on, England.
2: Oh, does that mean you're torn?
0: No, I'm kind of rooting.
2: Is it coming home?
0: I think they'll get to the final. Don't think they'll win the final, but yeah, I think they will get to the final. What do you think?
2: I actually agree with you fully, and I can't believe I'm actually offering opinions on football, but I think Argentina...
0: By Jove, she's got it.
2: I know, by Jove. I think Argentina will lose tonight. But anyway, maybe that's the kiss of death for them. Other than that, enjoy the football, enjoy the sunshine, have an amazing evening.
0: Stay tuned for Off the Ball. 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
11: Good evening, I'm Maggie Chambers. Over 200 people attended the funeral of Jamie Kearney in Killarney in County Kerry this afternoon. A guard of honour from her daughter's GAA team and rowing club accompanied the hearse carrying her coffin following funeral mass at St Mary's Cathedral. A murder investigation was launched after the 43-year-old was found dead at her home in the town last week. Celebrant Father Kieran O'Brien told mourners to remember her life.
12: She was bright, she was cheerful, she was full of life, described as such a kind person, selfless, and small things were big things for Jamie.
11: The Iranian Health Ministry says at least 35 people have been killed and more than 300 others injured in recent US airstrikes on Iran. A fourth night of American strikes was followed by 90 minutes of attacks today. Introducing license plates and registration for e-scooters could create more challenges for Gardaí. That's according to the Garda Commissioner, as the government considers a range of measures to address growing safety concerns around their use. Commissioner Justin Kelly says those using e-scooters for criminality would simply cover up the license plates.
13: On large vehicles, you can just imagine what would be going on with people who use these scooters for drug dealing, for drugs-related intimidation. A small little license plate. Realistically, even with that, I see lots of challenges for us around enforcement.
11: The Dáil has heard calls for tax cuts on its penultimate day before rising for the summer recess. Micheál Martin used the opportunity to brand the opposition as divorced from economic reality. But he did support the calls for income tax cuts made by independent TD Michael Lowry.
14: The people in the squeezed middle, the workers who keep our economy moving, need a meaningful tax package in October that allows them to keep more of their hard-earned money.
11: And weather warnings remain in place across the country. A status yellow high temperature alert is in effect for 20 counties in the Midlands, West and South until Friday morning, while a nationwide warm weather advisory continues until Saturday morning. Ishka Éireann has also issued a 6-week hose pipe ban for the Greater Dublin area, along with parts of Tipperary and Wexford, which comes into effect tomorrow morning. That's it for now. More in an hour.
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11: Tonight will be dry, calm and mostly clear. Some mist or fog may feed into northwest coastal areas later. Lowest temperatures of 10 to 16 degrees. And now you're up to date on News Talk.
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16: Welcome along. It is Will with you. It happened back in 1986. It happened in 1998. Can Argentina dump England out of the World Cup again? We will find out in about 3 hours' time. Keith Tracy is going to be with me for the football show. We're going to be talking as well about Spain's very controlling win against France last night. L'Equipe had the knives out straight away. Alisse, 2. Dembele, 3. And Lucas Digne, who gave away the penalty, got a 2 as well in their player ratings. The Open Championship may be in Dublin soon, but the last golf major of the year very much focused on Royal Birkdale for this coming week. We'll be talking to John Hogan as Rory McIlroy bids to win his 7th major title. And Matt Williams will join me for Wednesday Night Rugby as well. Ireland bid to become the first team to beat New Zealand at Eden Park since 1994. The All Blacks haven't lost there in 52 test matches. On the News Round, we've got Ben Symes here with me. How are you, Ben?
17: I'm all right, Will. How are you?
16: And Eve Conway is here as well. I resisted calling both of you England fans because I didn't want to get Ben... I didn't want another Ben rant after last week. Last Wednesday, I was having a nice, subtle bit of a joke with you about your sweepstakes, and you went on a sweepstakes rant.
17: You didn't call me an England fan because it would have been libel. Is that why you didn't call me?
16: Slander if it's on the radio, Ben.
17: Slander, yeah. Same thing, Will.
16: Has to be written if it's libel.
17: Well, yeah. It'd be written in my mind, all right. Yeah, definitely not an England fan for tonight. Wouldn't be for the tournament.
16: Oh, it was good. That was leading in nicely. I thought it would be like, just not for tonight because I don't like Argentina.
17: No.
16: When they play Spain, I'm England all the way.
17: No, I am definitely not rooting for England. I am in the Malvinas camp tonight. To put it one way.
16: Former Ireland international Declan Rice, the man who once kissed the Irish badge, is being interviewed on the BBC ahead of it. We were watching the montage before I came on. I noticed, obviously in my intro I've mentioned, Maradona 86, 98, Diego Simeone getting the kick from David Beckham and all that. On the montage in the BBC, a lot more time went to Michael Owen's goal than the elimination. And David Beckham scored the penalty in 02, got more time than Maradona.
11: Well, you know, they're trying to build an atmosphere. I mean, wouldn't, if it was... montage that RTE were doing for an Ireland game or something like that, you wouldn't want to dwell on the many, many sad stories when you could just play the Troy Parrott goal over and over again.
16: Yeah, I do appreciate that, in fairness to them. I mean, this to me, Ben, is a classic semi-final. There's obviously loads of history baked in, loads of World Cup history here too. Argentina defending champions, England obviously trying to end what 30 years very quickly became 60 years of hurt when it comes to the song. And Spain into the final, where I think both these teams are probably fancy taking them on. And again, it's like you will either have the champions of South America against the champions of Europe or a repeat of the Euros final.
17: This is probably the best semi-final we could have got, considering Argentina and England could not meet in the final. This is the final for Argentina. This is bigger than Argentina playing Spain for Argentinians. This is bigger than playing France. This is the biggest match Argentina could face. They haven't faced in a World Cup since 2002. They only beat them twice in a World Cup in 86 and in 98, both under kind of shrouded circumstances with Diego Maradona. And then also...
16: Okay, he handled the ball to the net, it's fine to say.
17: And we all remember Simeone as well. And there's a lovely poetry in that Juliano Simeone comes in and starts today for Argentina. But you know, you only get so much about this from the outside looking in, and you know, as a country who tends to have a general disdain for the English football team, we like to think that we know exactly how they're thinking, but we really don't. I went reading through Tiempo, which is like the Argentinian sports newspaper, and was just reading some of the articles today, and there's this amazing piece on the front page of their sports section by Alejandro Wall is the writer, and the title is "What My Old Lady Taught Me About England." And the subheading just says, yesterday, he's at this game in Atlanta. Subheading says, yesterday, Monday, 13th July at 3:57 a.m., my mother passed away. They called her Bebis and she was little. Her name is Hilda Inez Vepo. If it wasn't for her, I wouldn't be here in Atlanta, USA, to cover the biggest game Argentina potentially ever had. And he goes on to just reference about how amazing his mother was and how she got him into journalism. And then the last kind of half of the article is all about what she taught him about England and how you were born to hate the English. And some of the notes in this are just amazing, like talking about obviously 1986 and 1998, but before that, talking about a game in 1962 when England won 3-1. Talking about 66 when Alf Ramsey started, you know, leading the chorus of the England fans, calling them animals on the pitch against the Argentine players. This is long before the war in the Falklands or Malvinas Islands. And he goes on then to talk about Jorge Valdano, who we all remember, World Cup winner with Argentina, who spoke about, you know, it's not just about football, it's wider context with Argentina and England. So if England wanted to play the ball long, we would play the ball short. If they wanted to pass, we would dribble. It was whatever England did, we would do the opposite. Rodrigo de Paul is framed his jersey from the 2022 World Cup final and gave it to a veteran centre in Buenos Aires for veterans of the Malvinas War. He speaks that he finishes the article just by saying, you know, talking about 2022 and beating France and Lionel Messi finally getting his World Cup and getting some recognition. And he says how, you know, talking about beating Qatar and it was palpable, but Argentina versus England is something else entirely. It's not the final, but it is. It's not Messi against Harry Kane. It's not Messi against any player. It's Messi against the English. And that is what this is for Argentina, because as much as they love Messi And Messi eventually brought them to the World Cup, and he's obviously brought them a Copa America, and they went through a huge drought in the meantime. It was 1993 when they won the Copa America. The one thing that Messi has never done is beat the English on the biggest stage, which is the pinnacle for Argentinians, is beat the English on the big stage. And now at 39, he finally has the chance to do that.
11: But that's what's interesting to me. It's that this whole, both sets of players, both teams, it's been an entire generation since they've faced England. And I think from the message from the England camp this week has very much been, we're not thinking or talking about, well, obviously they're not going to talk about politics in their press conferences and everything. They're trying to stray away from that as much as they can. But I feel like it probably means, not means more to the Argentinians, but for this, I mean, the England team is quite young, comparatively speaking. They probably were too young to even remember the last game that England faced Argentina in 2002 for a lot of them. So
16: stop, you youngsters, stop. I can remember it vividly that afternoon when Beckham put away that penalty.
17: They played in 2005 a couple of years later in a friendly. And Messi was suspended because he got sent off in that first game under Peckerman in Hungary in early that year when he got sent off 2 minutes after coming on. So that was in Geneva in 2005. Messi was, you know, sort of robbed of playing that day. But even at that, it wouldn't have been a meaningful game. It's interesting talking about the politics. Scaloni was saying in his pre-match press stuff, you know, this is just a match. This is just a match. And another piece I was reading in Tiempo today was saying how Maradona in 86, the day before, kept being asked about the Falklands War and this is revenge for, you know, the I think it's over 500 died, Argentinians died in the war on the Malvinas. And Diego Maradona said, you know, this is just a match. This is just a match. And he kept that up. And then they said, they're in the tunnel waiting to come out. And he turned around to his Argentinian players and he said, these MF, they killed us, they robbed us, they destroyed us. Today we get revenge. And you would have to think that a similar sort of sentiment, considering the chance that Argentina were doing after they beat Switzerland when they're in the dressing room and it's, you know, those who don't jump are English and this is for Malvinas, Maradona and Messi. You would have to think it's going to be a similar sort of sentiment when they're about to walk out on the pitch this evening.
16: It's emotionally exhausting, Argentina's run to this stage where they've had to kind of dig deep to get to this point of the semi-final. I was chatting to Dion, I know you were chatting on the show last night as well, and his feeling was that Argentina are A, no great shakes, and B, they've probably been lucky to even get to this point in the tournament. But before we hear from Thomas Tuchel from Eve in a second, just bring us up to speed in the teams, because we were outside and you were all over it. You had your various Argentine sources up to see what was happening with the team. So bring us the teams, Ben.
17: There's a couple of big news on both sides. I'll start with the Argentinians. And the big news is Rodrigo De Paul does not start for Argentina.
16: Has it been confirmed yet? He's been injured, because outside we were wondering, because he is kind of Messi's protective dog, both for club level last year and for Argentina.
17: Yeah, and there was a lot of questions about him before the tournament and would he still be up to it. I think he kind of proved he can still play at this level now. How well he can, I don't know. But he is listed on the bench, but then again, you are always listed on the bench unless you are literally kind of walk as a sub. So it's Emi Martinez keeps placing goal, Molina, Romero, Lisandro Martinez and Nicolas Tagliafico make up the back four. Simeone looks like he's going to play on that right, on that Rodrigo De Paul position. Paredes, Alexis McAllister and Enzo Fernandez, the rest of the midfield. Then Lionel Messi joined by Julian Alvarez up front. For England, there are three changes from the quarterfinals. So Jordan Pickford keeps his place in goal. John Stones and Mark Gahey stay in centre-half.
16: Kwanzaa suspended, that was going to be the case.
17: Reece James comes in to right-back. Jed Spence comes in to left-back. So Nick O'Reilly drops out. Ezri Konsa drops out. Declan Rice is fit enough to start in central midfield alongside Elliot Anderson. Anthony Gordon keeps place on the left. Jude Bellingham keeps place in the 10. Harry Kane keeps place up front. Mm. The big news is on the right. Madueke is dropped. It is not Saka who starts on the right. It's Morgan Rodgers on the right wing for England. So big night for Morgan Rodgers. Mm. Big night for Juliano Simeone, who of course is dad. We all have those memories in 98. But Simeone's only played 71 minutes of football in this tournament and they all came in the dead rubber game versus Jordan in the group stage. So it's going to be very interesting to see how he copes with the intensity. Well,
16: before you bring us in on Thomas Tuchel in a second, Eve, it seems the one real problem position England have had in this tournament, aside from the injured right-backs, has actually been working out who plays right-side midfield. So Saka clearly didn't travel to this World Cup fully fit. Marek has played there a bit. Saka has played there a little bit. It seems that now they're very much focused on Gordon would play on the left rather than Rashford, but the right side of the attack, they just don't seem to have settled this down at all.
18: And it's interesting because, I mean, that was always going to be the case coming into this World Cup campaign with the, I mean, the amount of matches that Arsenal played last year. So, you, I mean, Saka, Madueke, I mean, Rice, we've seen in the past few games, he simply, I know he's been sick, cannot really get through a 90 to the full standard that he had been playing throughout the season. I'm interested to see Gordon and how he's going to play because I liked the idea of him as an impact substitution in kind of some of those early games that were being a bit lethargic in the opening half. And then really until the hydration break in the second half. Thomas Tuchel is in this unenviable position right now of being at the kind of brink between being destroyed by the English media tomorrow for overthinking this starting 11, for not sticking with what he's done, which in the past couple of games, for leaving behind the likes of Phil Foden and Cole Palmer. Or tomorrow morning, we wake up and the headlines are that this is the greatest tournament manager England could have possibly hired, and that actually his midfield choices have been perfect.
16: Yeah.
18: So it'll be an interesting one to watch. I'm still nervous.
16: Small margins. The only good news for Eve is that she's got Argentina in the sweepstake. Her heart might say England. So you win either way.
18: I mean, yeah, I would like to just clarify for the record that if Ireland are playing in the World Cup, I would be rooting for them. But this, yeah.
17: For them.
18: For that, listen, it's a very difficult position to be in.
16: Right, okay. Let's hear from Thomas Tuchel. What's he had to say ahead of the game?
18: Yeah, so as we alluded to, England playing Argentina in the next hour. And this will be the first time England face Argentina in over 20 years in the last match between the two countries, as Ben mentioned, being a friendly in 05. So it's a fixture rife with political and sporting history. But England boss Thomas Tuchel says his players will focus only on the match at hand.
19: I would say it's irrelevant, but I'm not sure about it. I think the players are very aware of both countries, what it means to them. If a fixture provides, like you said, so many iconic moments, I think you cannot just say it's just another football match. But as a coach, we do exactly that. Focus on what we can influence. We don't, actually, me and my team, between us, we don't speak about the historic events. We don't speak about the iconic moments. It's in itself iconic enough, and the tension is big enough. So we try exactly the opposite and try to influence the players and what we want them to do, how to behave in different situations. And we try to reduce the information. The bigger the stage gets, the bigger the tension grows. So hopefully we can simplify the messages enough that they can execute it. Yeah, we try exactly what is maybe not possible, but yeah, the magnitude of the match is just what it is. I think it does not help if we engage emotionally in that.
16: Thomas Tuchel there, the England manager, will be talking a bit more about France and Spain on the football show. Keith Tracy's going to be with us. He's going to watch the game. Ben and I will be here later on, and we'll keep an eye on that. We'll talk about not the best of performances from France, but I think to Spain's great credit, shut them down wonderfully last night. Now, the golf, we'll be talking to John Hogan in about 15 minutes' time about this year's Open. Mm-hmm. Well, it looks like in the future, the Open could be coming to the Republic of Ireland.
18: It could. So the RNA, who organised the Open Championship today, say they're in talks with the Irish government to bring the Open to Portmarnock Golf Club. Chief Executive Mark Darbin says they're close to a deal to bring the club into the Open's rotation. The Open, as you said, has never been held in the Republic of Ireland, but has been held in Royal Port Rush three times in 1951, 2019 and 2025. Darbin is hoping to have a clearer view by the end of this year.
20: I believe we can take an Open Championship there. What we're looking to do is to build a model that opens up opportunities for the AIG Women's Open and the Open for many, many years to come. And so that's the dialogue we're in right now with the Irish government, and we're optimistic that those discussions are heading in the right direction. We're hoping to have a pretty clear view by the end of the year for sure.
18: And then Padraig Harrington, speaking today, believes that Portmarnock would be an unbelievable Open venue.
21: Portmarnock could be just an unbelievable venue. When it's held in Irish Open, there's just no venue. But the only Open in a capital city. So, you know, the crowds, the atmosphere, people come out, the golf course is fantastic. The space is capable of hosting an event of that size. Golf course is... It's unusual, the golf course, it's very fair. Which is strange for a links golf course, you know. It's actually got quite flat fairways and flat greens. So I think players will like it.
16: Barry on the WhatsApp. And if you don't want to get in touch on the WhatsApp, 0879 180 180. Tuchel's biggest hurdle is that he's not English. Every World Cup tournament winner has been led by a manager who shared the same nationality as the national team. All the other managers in the semi-finals were born in the country they're managing. And look, some of the press coverage before the tournament even got underway wasn't particularly favourable about Thomas Tuchel. So keep the comments coming in.
17: Do you know the managers who made the finals for a different team?
16: This is like Thursday trivia, but on a Wednesday. Once upon a time, we used to have Thursday trivia, and then Colin Boog decided to sink it on us. Nathan and I used to have a lot of fun on a Thursday. Mm. Richie, Nathan and I would play a Thursday trivia, play it along with the listeners, have a bit of crack, and then Colin asked us a question 1 week which had no answer to it. And Thursday trivia died overnight.
17: Well, I'll tell you, we have about 7 minutes left in the news round. If anyone can get the answers in via text, the two managers, not from the nation that they were born in, so managing a different country than the one they were born in, have made the final of the World Cup, two of them in history. If you can get your text in the next 5 minutes, I will give you the answers at the end of the news round.
16: I like it. Okay. WhatsApp preferably, because we're keeping an eye on the phone at the moment.
17: Sorry, 0879, yeah.
16: 53106 if you want to send it to the News Talk text line. Or if you're playing along on YouTube, why not? Just stick a comment in there and we'll see if you can work out Ben's teaser. How many answers you said? Two managers from outside the country? Okay. Right. That is the Open. We'll be talking to John Hogan about that and Royal Birkdale this year and potentially what happens there. Scottie Scheffler missing the cut of the weekend, by the way, at the Scottish Open. First time in 4.5 years. This is a bit like New Zealand and Eden Park. A most remarkable record that came to an end. There is some good news for the Dublin ladies footballers.
18: There is. So they've been handed a boost ahead of their All-Ireland semi-final this weekend, as captain Carla Rowe is expected to be available. Defending champions Dublin face Kerry in Semple Stadium at 5:15 on Sunday. Rowe wasn't fit to start Dublin's quarter-final against Cork, but she did come on late in the game. Her teammate Niamh Heatherton, speaking to Off the Ball's Rachel Sheehan this week, says it's good that Dublin are peaking at the right time.
1: Probably leaders all over the pitch, which is great. It's a testament to the quality of our squad. So
2: promising enough signs, though, that we saw her coming on with just a couple of minutes to go. It must bring such a boost.
1: Yeah, exactly. As I said, Carla's such a leader and has been for how many years. Having her coming onto the pitch, you know, just for that calmness towards the end of the game when it was may have been a little bit frantic in the last couple of minutes. But yeah, no, hopefully we'll have her back this weekend as well, which is great.
2: Oh, very good. Yeah, so she's looking okay injury-wise?
1: Yeah, exactly. It's good for, you know, peaking at the right time.
16: All right, Rachel Sheehan is going to be going across to cover the ladies football this coming Saturday as well. We are into that season where you got the two semi-finals this coming Saturday with the Camogie semis the week after and, of course, the All-Ireland hurling final this Sunday, football final the week after. So a huge, huge time for Gaelic games here and Off the Ball. Speaking of that final on July the 26th with the Gaelic football, Mayo, the news is out. We heard last night that Kerry won the toss, so Kerry will wear their home kit. What are Mayo going to be wearing?
18: So Mayo will debut a new white All-Ireland final jersey in their match against Kerry on July 26th. With both counties' home and away jerseys clashing, the Central Competitions Control Committee held a draw, as you said yesterday, to determine which side would wear their first choice colours. So Kerry will wear their traditional green and gold, while Mayo will debut a white jersey, the same colour they wore in the 1951 All-Ireland final, which was their most recent victory.
16: I don't know, Ben. I mean, the temps fate entirely. It goes, we're going to kick back. We're going to forget that the curse happened and the alleged bad luck and all that. And we will just tempt fate by wearing the actual jersey that we wore back then.
17: What curse, Will?
16: Exactly. What curse?
17: What curse? It's a white jersey. The curse is gone. It's lifted. It's gone forever.
18: I'd like the poetry, you know, should they win. It'd be beautiful.
16: It's the most amazing move by Mayo County Board and Andy Moran of all time. And look, I enjoyed Andy. You can get a chance to talk about it in the show. Yeah, I enjoyed Andy last weekend where he went, who cares if the fans go enjoy themselves? It makes absolutely no difference to the team. And that should be true of the Wicklow supporters last week in the Tailteann Cup who went crazy. The Cork hurling fans who somehow took some of the blame for the fact that the Cork hurlers didn't perform in the second half of that semi-final. Let fans enjoy themselves. That is the whole point. And if a Mayo fan can't enjoy being back in the All-Ireland final for the first time in 5 years, what's the point of being a sports fan?
17: Here's one for you.
16: Go on. More Thursday trivia, is it?
17: No. So this question. So the Mayo fans have been attributed that like hype question around the weekend, and the Cork fans have been attributed the same thing. Yet the historical, let's say, honours list of both counties is vastly different. Mm-hmm. How have both counties been given the same mantra?
16: It's a good point. The winners write the narrative, don't they?
17: It's just interesting, like, that both have been accused of the hype affecting the counties, and like Cork historically Mm-hmm. I've won a lot more hurley titles than Mayo have won football titles.
16: I presume part of the problem here is that if you are successful, your support become a major reason for your success. Oh, they've got the most amazing support and they carry them through the tough times. If you lose, it becomes, do you know what, actually, there's just so much hype around that team. Can't help. And we reach for reasons why teams aren't successful. I think we make them up as much as anything. I guarantee if the Cork Hurlers had won the other week, they'd have, say they'd beaten Galway, you would have said it's amazing that they can carry 50 or 60,000 supporters and they've got them behind them going to the All-Ireland final. If they lose, oh, too much expectation. Trains were booked in advance, as if you wouldn't book your train in advance for the All-Ireland final anyway, when you know you can cancel it for free. But that was complete and utter nonsense as well. Leinster, speaking of support, they're going back to the RDS, which will be officially called, I believe, the Leia Stadium in advance of next year. And they're going to have a test, well, I shouldn't say test match, so it reminds of rugby, is something totally different. But they're using a match as a test game there.
18: They are. So Leinster will face Zebre in an operational test event in September as the at the redeveloped Leia Arena. So this pre-season match will be the first time Leinster have played there in over 2 years. Of course, the redeveloped arena will have a capacity of 20,000 and the game is scheduled for Saturday, September 12th.
16: Okay, we've got a couple of stories we want to get through as well. The Irish women cricketers losing out today?
18: They did. So West Indies women defeated the Irish women's cricketers team by 64 runs today. This was the third and final match of the 50-over ODI series between the two nations, with the West Indies winning all three games. Ireland's next series is against England in September, and the first game will be played in Leicester.
16: And tell us about the Department of Sport and the funding announcement from today.
18: Yeah, so they've announced a €4 million investment under their Women in Sport programme in 2026. The allocation is double the amount invested by the state 4 years ago and is designed to promote women's involvement in sport, including active participation, coaching and governance. Established in 2005, the programme has invested €30 million in women's sports. According to the Irish Sports Monitor 2025, 46% of Irish women participate in sport weekly.
16: Okay. Golf writer John Hogan, who you can read in Golf Digest and Golf World across the Open this week, is standing by in a moment. I have been checking the live doc that we keep on the production side. Mm. I don't think anybody sent the right answer in yet. So do you want to give us the answer?
17: Do you want to guess? Do you have a guess?
16: I can't.
17: Well, if you don't know, it's one of those, if you don't know it, you don't really.
16: Yeah, these could be tricky. So go on. Who's brought a team to a final that was not from the nation?
17: 1978. Ernst Happel from Austria.
16: Was in charge of
17: the Netherlands.
16: Of the Dutch.
17: And 1958. Sweden.
16: Sweden? No, who was manager?
17: George Rainer, Englishman.
16: Oh, right, yeah. Okay. They would have been difficult to get in defence of the listeners, but no one was smart enough to get both of them in on time, unfortunately, so we have to put people out of their misery. 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
16: We have quite simply the most remarkable week of sport, and what a Sunday it could be, which includes the last round of the oldest major, at least in my opinion, the greatest of the majors, the Open Championship at Royal Birkdale, which has such a storied history when it comes to the claret jug. John Hogan is with us, golf writer. John, how are you keeping?
28: I'm very well, enjoying this lovely warm weather.
16: Ah, it's amazing. The only thing is, it doesn't really feel like open weekend, because for the last while, John, I've got used to the wind protecting the course, wet conditions, yeah. The fairways that look green and lush, and then I was looking at some of the pictures of Birkdale earlier on, and the grass has been burned because of the good weather we're having.
28: Well, I kind of like the sound of all that, because, you know, when the course is a little bit hard and bouncy, we're going to get a few bad bounces, and we're going to get a lot of whining from the players, which I always like to hear.
16: Look, anything that makes them look like mere mortals like us.
28: Exactly.
16: But this is beautifully set up for this week just gone by. So we've got some very happy Irish memories with Harrington back in 07, but we've got a huge Irish field, particularly with some amateurs qualifying over the last few weeks as well. I might talk about them in a bit. And you've got like Rory McIlroy coming in reasonable form off the Scottish Open from last week as well, John. He's decided to take his lightest schedule since 2017. He's only played at 12 tournaments this year, but that's very clearly a case of him managing his load and maybe to an extent managing the injury he had earlier in the season as well.
28: Well, I think that, you know, certainly the Masters win last year gave Rory a freedom that he's quite clearly enjoying. I spoke to him last week at the Scottish Open. And, you know, he's in the position, you know, he understands his position in the game. I saw him at the Australian Open at the back end of last year, which was a perfect indication of the influence that he can have on any event, really. I mean, the crowds were amazing just because he was there. But he's enjoying that freedom. I mean, I think he's now doing pretty much whatever he wants to do, whenever he wants to do it. I mean, he's having a wee, you know, he kind of denied it when I put it to him that he was playing chicken with the PGA Tour over the number of events he's going to play this year. But, oh, no. But he knows fine that the PGA Tour are in no position to punish him in any way. I mean, they need Rory McIlroy playing in as many events as possible, and that's not going to change.
16: I think previously as well, he just played a bit too much, especially after he won his Masters first time around. He felt like he had to almost represent it around the world, and he was going off to play in Australia, as you mentioned. He played the Irish Open here, and it was so important to him to be seen to play in it. And he took on such a heavy schedule that year. Well, as you say, maybe he's been liberated this time around, and maybe he's got that feeling now that he doesn't have to talk about Liv in every single press conference that he has to go to, that Rory McIlroy can go by the beat of his own drum to a certain extent.
28: Yeah, well, I think that you're right. I think that's freed him up. His mind away from tournament golf he's not got stuff to think about now. They've got a new house at Wentworth, and he's got a young family, and you know everybody's got to get that right. I mean, you forget that these people have lives as well as, you know, tournament golfers. But yeah, I mean, I'm with him all the way. I mean, I think Rory is the biggest draw in golf, and he can do whatever he wants. And he's obviously reveling in that at the moment. There was a little smile on his face last week when I put it to him. But he knows exactly where he is in the world of golf.
16: The form on a year is fairly important when it comes to the Open, at least in recent times. So I was just checking this out. So 8 of the last 9 winners had already won a tournament earlier in the year. So it's an illustrious enough pack who've won a tournament up until this point this season. Rory McIlroy will hope that that's a good sign for him as well. But generally, somebody doesn't just bolt out of nowhere to win the Open. That's been the recent experience.
28: Well, certainly not at Birkdale. If you look at the list of winners, it's a pretty impressive list. I think only Muirfield would be in terms of the list of champions on there. On Muirfield is, you know, second to none. But Birkdale would be a close second to that. You've got to be a pretty damn good golfer to win at Birkdale. You're either already established as a really good player, or you're at that time just about the best player on the planet. I mean, Marco Mira would be a great example of that in 1998. For that year, he'd already won the Masters, and he arrived at Birkdale as probably the hottest golfer out there, and it proved. And plus, Birkdale it's got a reputation as a kind of fair, I mean, in inverted commas. I'm not sure I always like that when it comes to links golf. It's not supposed to be fair. I don't really want it to be fair. As I said earlier, I'd like to see a few bad bounces, and because that's part of the test, is to be able to handle that kind of thing when you're playing in links golf.
16: I was reading Scotty Scheffler's transcript of his press conference yesterday, and he was saying that it'd been a while since he'd been back to the course, and he was having a look at maybe some of the changes around 14, 15, 16. So how significant have the changes been to the course since they last played the major here, John?
28: Well, there's a new hole, basically, a par 3. I spoke to Adam Scott last week at the Scottish about the new hole. It's a 250-yard par 3. So I said to him, what do you think? And he goes, well, does anybody like a 250-yard par 3? So I don't think he was too impressed. I'm not sure that people are going to fall in love with that. It would have been nicer if they'd come up with a 140-yard monster, you know, something like the postage stamp or the 11th that we saw at Shinnecock Hills at the US Open last month. I mean, it's only a 9-iron or a wedge, but it's a nightmare for these guys the penalty for missing. But the 250-yard one, well, you know, how interesting is that really? Not very.
16: I mentioned Scotty Scheffler, and it's such a rare thing for him to miss a cut. So he goes nearly 80 tournaments without doing so, 4 years, and then misses one at the Scottish Open last week. So what's your assessment of where Scheffler is coming into this week?
28: Yeah, it's an interesting one, isn't it? I mean, he's clearly not quite what he was in previous years. It's not been terrible. I think he's still top of the money list, if there's still such a thing in America. But he's not the same. There are little errors there all over his game as well. It's not as if it's, you know, we can point to driving or putting or iron play. It's been a bit of everything for him that's been a bit off. And it's just enough for him not to win. I mean, I wrote a column, you know, a few months ago about him, saying that his super strength or superpower was the ability to just keep going at the highest, at a very high level, longer than anybody else. And that was kind of why he won tournaments, or so many tournaments. But he's not been doing that, or he's been a wee bit unlucky and finding somebody every week who's playing that bit better than he is. You know, it's been a variety of people. I mean, that was always Rory's thing for a while. It wasn't the same guy who was beating Rory every week. It was some guy just on a hot week and would pop up. And there's been a bit of that for Scheffler as well. I mean, and that's just golf. I mean, even Tiger didn't dominate completely. I mean, he came closer than anybody else has probably. But he didn't win every single tournament. And that's the same for Scottie Scheffler.
16: We also, I think, put such a high bar and a standard on Scottie Scheffler as well, understandably because of what he's done. I think of 2 years ago where it felt like, with the exception of maybe some putting performances which weren't totally there, we still thought Scottie Scheffler was just a machine, week on, week on, week on, yeah, on the PGA Tour, yeah, and then generally around the majors he was thereabouts all the time as well. It's difficult, and nobody really since Tiger has been able to have that type of run of form since what we saw in Scheffler kind of 2024, that period.
28: Yeah, I mean, he was amazingly consistent, but I'm always a bit wary of the word consistent. Mm. I've watched players over the years, people like Seve, and Sandy Lyle, who were, you know, not at times in their lives were the best player on the planet. And then they sort of changed things in an effort to become, in inverted commas, more consistent. Well, if I was Seve or Sandy Lyle, I would rather win five tournaments every year and miss every other cut rather than finish seventh every week. I've never understood this consistency thing. I mean, golf at the top level is about hitting home runs. Mm. It's not about bunting singles. So, as I say, consistency, not for me.
16: And maybe that's something that someone like Shane Lowry would feel. You know, if you can get to his 2019 level, that's more important than what happens in the years in between. And he said back then, you know, he's probably got another, after 2019, probably another 10 to 15 chances to win another Claret Jug. So here we are kind of halfway through that cycle now. He's had a real kind of mixed bag of a season so far. But what do you think Shane's chances are of potentially winning a second Open this week?
28: Well, I think the hardest thing for Shane is going to be after he gets himself in contention. I think that's relatively easy for him, on particularly on links golf. He's got a beautiful game that's made for playing by the seaside. But he's had a couple of really hard knocks this year where he's put himself, and he's basically thrown away two tournaments. I'm thinking of the one in Dubai right at the start of the season. And then the Honda, what used to be the Honda Classic, I'm not sure what they call it now, but the one in Palm Beach, which he should have won as well. Those are things that play on the mind. So as I say, the easiest thing, if you can call it that, for Shane will be to get himself in position to where he's got a chance to win. The hardest thing will be then taking that chance.
16: And the thing as well is the only way to put those ghosts to bed is actually to go and win a big tournament after that. Because I think of what he would admit himself was a collapse at the US Open on the last day in 2016. He had to wait for Royal Portrush to kind of put that to bed.
28: Yeah, I was there for that. I mean, it was a funny thing at Oakmont. I mean, Oakmont might be the hardest course on the planet. Certainly one of the more difficult US Open courses. And he didn't cope well with it. I mean, I think it basically came down to the fact that he wasn't ready. And he kind of knew that. And that's an easier thing to deal with. Padraig Harrington had the same kind of thing. He had to go through a few near things in majors until he realized, oh, I'm good enough to win one of these things. And I think Shane probably took the same attitude coming away from Oakmont back in 2016.
16: Padraig Harrington and Birkdale, of course, it is so emotional. Padraig obviously has been on this brilliant run the last while with the senior, winning the US senior again just a few weeks ago. And it's just, again, I saw the movie of it on Sky Sports earlier on where they were going back to that year, himself and Sergio, who I think, admittedly, Padraig Harrington probably wasn't Sergio Garcia's biggest fan. But again, the idea of him getting over the line, the picture he still has in his home of the ladybirds in the claret jug, all that type of stuff. There's fantastic romance attached to Padraig Harrington getting over the line in that Open Championship back in 07.
28: Yeah, well, he said many times in interviews, you've probably seen it yourself, that the second Open was a big deal for him because he kind of collapsed over the line, if you like, at Canoustie when he beat Sergio eventually in the playoff. I mean, he was very fortunate there. He'll tell you that himself. I mean, he double bogeyed the last hole and got up and down. I mean, it was almost John Vandeveld stuff going on. And he was lucky to get away with that. And I think he realised that. But on the other side of it, it left him with something to prove. He didn't want to be remembered for winning the Open in that fashion. And he certainly showed that a year later. I mean, he was the best player in the field by a distance and proved it. And, you know, that was how you would want to be remembered as a champion, far more than the flopping over the line he did at Canoustie.
16: No, for sure. And they always say that a great champion can, you know, follow up the success previously where it's not a flash in the pan. And I remember the great former golf commentator Bob Bubka, around about that time when he went to the PGA Championship, was calling it the potential Paddy Slam. Such was the form that Paddy Harrington was on in that period, kind of 06, 07, 08. Yeah. So unfortunately, it wasn't to be that year, but I always did enjoy that every time Bob went on the commentary, he was saying maybe the Paddy Slam might just happen for Padraig Harrington.
28: Yeah, well, Bob had one of the great voices, that's for sure.
16: Amazing, absolutely amazing. Yeah. And you know the funny part, Bob in his later years very rarely got out in the course. He always would have said to us the best way for him to actually work at a golf tournament, and only when you go to work them you realise there's some truth in this, he used to book a hotel room very close to the golf course, and he found it was much easier actually just to follow on TV than being there, because you'll know this, the experience of going, you can kind of commit to one thing or the other. I will go out and I will follow Scottie Scheffler, or I will follow Rory McIlroy for the afternoon, or I stay in the media centre and try and actually see as many shots as possible.
28: Well, I fell foul of that. The last time you're talking about Padraig Harrington winning at Birkdale, I don't know if you remember the first day, certainly the first half of the day, was the weather was brutal. Mm. And Padraig was out in the morning, and I, in a moment of madness, decided I was going to follow him. So I was out there for all 18 holes, and I came in. I mean, you know, I was the drowned rat, proverbial drowned rat. I don't know how he played golf. And I tell you what, the biggest feat that he achieved that week was winning from that half of the draw, because that was a huge disadvantage to be playing in the morning on the first day, and yet he still managed to win.
16: Also, I enjoy when some of the weather changes on people too. Like I remember Tyler going around effectively on one leg, you know, making sure that you would win, and you have to sometimes battle the conditions as much as battle your own physical condition when it comes to this. And, actually watching someone having to battle through, having to be very constructive with their shots, just as a golf fan, I think that's one of the things that makes the Open really special.
28: Well, the thing to look for, I mean, I grew up on a lake, so, at least I know how to do it, or I'm not very good at doing it, but I know how to do it, is the height of the shots. It's not so much the length of the shots, it's the height of the shots. That people who can vary the height of the trajectory of their particularly their iron shots, they are the ones that do especially well in those conditions. And that's where Shane Lowry scores. I mean, I've been a huge fan of Shane Lowry's, the way he plays, because it's old-fashioned and it's a bit handsy. Even long before he won his major, I was Shane Lowry's number one proponent. I'd loved watching him play.
16: The man who finished second to him back in Royal Portrush in 19 was Tommy Fleetwood. Potentially, he could be the ultimate hometown hero this weekend if he wins here.
28: Well, it's the romantic story of the week, isn't it? I mean, and I think the way Tommy has played, he's getting back to consistency. There is very few players in the world are more consistent than Tommy. Where he doesn't win as often as he would like, and certainly I would like, that probably because he doesn't putt as well as he could do, especially down the stretch. But I tell you what, if conditions are tricky and it's not just a putting contest and it's not some like 18 under is going to win, I think that helps him, that brings him back into play. His strengths will count for more if the conditions are a little bit more difficult. Plus, I mean, I do smile a little bit when people say, oh, it's his home and he'll play Royal Birkdale a lot. He was a working class boy. I bet he didn't play Royal Birkdale very often unless he sneaked over the fence. the Royal Birkdale wasn't, the membership there is not made up of young Tommy Fleetwood, that's for sure.
16: No, absolutely. I think as well, though, he is most people's second favourite golfer. I think back to the Tour Championship of last year, people are just willing him to get over the line. And now one of those things missing in the CV for him is a major. And I think if your favourite golfer isn't in contention this coming weekend, I think most neutral fans would love to see him lift the Clara Chuck.
28: Yeah, well, he's such a nice person. I mean, that comes across in interviews, and I've dealt with him in a professional fashion over the years, and he's always the same. He's always helpful. He's always nice. If he doesn't have time, he'll tell you he doesn't have time. But if he does have the time, you get the time. He's not one of these guys that says after 3 or 4 minutes, "Oh, have you got all you need?" He'll stand there and answer questions as long as you want to do it. Which is not always the way with especially a leading player.
16: Stuart Gren is part of this field, so he won the amateur in wonderful style a few weeks back, and I think there's probably no better golden ticket when it comes to golf. So in Stuart's case, he went professional, by his own admission found it difficult to maybe make a trade because it's difficult on the lower reaches of the tours. Then he decided to go back re-amateur, wants to play Walker Cup, wins the amateur championship, and now he punches his ticket for this tournament, also the US Open and the Masters next year as well. I think there's no better prize in golf than winning the amateur, is there?
28: Well, yes, I would agree with you. But you don't see many of the leading Americans coming over to play in it. The winners of the amateur over the years, the last maybe 20 years or so, maybe more, they haven't done very well, as you say, when they've stepped up to the Open and the Masters and the US Open. I mean, there's the odd one here and there. I mean, Sergio, that kind of thing, Alathabal maybe. But, generally speaking, they have not done very well, and that reflects on the field in the amateur. I mean, good luck to Stuart for winning it. I mean, you've got to play damn well to win these things. But yeah, let's hope that he's the exception that proves the rule. I mean, if you look at the history books, the amateur champions have not distinguished themselves too much when they've stepped up a level.
16: It looks as well, John, as if the Open may well happen in the Republic of Ireland for the first time. So again, a very positive update today on Portmarnock, which came from Mark Darbin of the RNA. He was saying that they've been in contact with the Irish government. All the soundings are good. He says it's a complicated venue because of just the scale of the Open Championship. And I know they've kind of spoken about that before, but he said after the feasibility study, they're very hopeful. He said the work, quote, is pretty much done. We've confirmed that we believe we can take the Open Championship there, in reference to Portmarnock. So it seems it might not be next year or the year after, but it looks like it is closing in and actually happening now.
28: Well, I'd be all for that. I mean, there was only two things holding back Portmarnock. I mean, the quality of the golf course was never in doubt. Yeah. It was just getting in and out was one factor, and the fact that they didn't have women members was the other one more recently. Now, both of those things, I think, are pretty much fixed. So why would you not go to play at Portmarnock? I mean, the golf course is wonderful. I played in a long ago home internationals there in the early 80s and fell in love with the place. It's a terrific venue. I mean, there's absolutely nothing bad you could ever say about Portmarnock as an open venue, other than the two things that we just covered. And

0: handle that? You know, it made me laugh.
1: And how did they handle it? They just ploughed on with British
0: Open? Well, they just ignored it. They just call it everyone calls it the British Open over there, which is, you know, you can kind of understand that. But it's nice. Actually, another thing about going to Port Manoc is that the championship is living up to its name. There's no reason why it shouldn't be played in the Republic of Ireland or anywhere for that matter.
1: Indeed, yeah. Absolutely. Yeah, it makes it that little bit more interesting too, and it kind of spreads the available venues that are going to be there too for the Open in the coming years. So it should be absolutely fantastic. I can't let you go without giving me a prediction of who you think is going to win this week.
0: Well, you touched on it. You've kind of stolen my thunder. I'm a Fleetwood guy. I'm a bit of a romantic at heart, although people would find that hard to believe, probably. But he'd be my number one wish for winning. But I think Rory's due again. He's just bubbly. He's just playing well enough coming in without, you know, people. It'd be slightly, if Rory can ever be under the radar, that's the situation he's in. No one's going, oh, Rory's going to definitely win this, you know, for sure. And that may be working to his advantage. So Tommy Fleetwood and Rory would be my two.
1: It's this kind of remarkable, I won't call it a second chapter in his career, but the 30s chapter of his career becomes all the more interesting, where I think we'll always remember that barren period by his standards will be now resilience to see what he could do in his later 30s.
0: Yeah, but I think he's now at the stage where he's looking around for things to achieve. Mm. I think, he mentioned winning the Ryder Cup in America, that he did that last year. I think the Open at St Andrews next year will be a big target. Winning at St Andrews is kind of career defining in itself. And I do think that he will want to be the European golfer with the most major wins. So he needs to get to 8 to achieve that. Maybe when he forgets about Harry Vardon, he's the leader with 7. It's not Nick Faldo on 6.
1: Nick Faldo will have you believe he's right out there in his own, by the way.
0: Well, that doesn't surprise me. I was Nick Faldo's ghostwriter for a few years. There's a little bit of self-absorption going on there, to put it mildly.
1: John, enjoy the Open Championship. Pleasure as always.
0: You too. Nice to be on. Thanks.
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4: Now, MetLife Stadium on Sunday, World Cup final. Spain awaits the winner of this game between England and the defending champions Argentina. England into a World Cup semi-final. It's a major, at least for four of the last five, having been to a couple of Euro semi-finals in recent times as well. We're almost ready for kickoff time in that game. We'll keep you up to speed on that one. And also, we're going to have Keith Tracy with us here for the entire football show. We'll talk to him in a little bit later on, closer to halftime, to get an update in the game as well. But we've got another massive roadshow coming your way as well. John Duggan and Johnny Ward are going to be alongside some very special guests, Joe Canning and Barry Geraghty, at our Galway Races special for an evening of racing insights, tips and crack. They'll be live at Mary Mullins Pub on the 28th of July as we look ahead to all of the action at the Galway Races with thanks to William Hill. If you want to get your tickets for the Racing Pod Live, go to offtheball.com/events. Now we've got the Nations Championship in rugby this weekend, the last Super Saturday of the Southern Hemisphere leg of the competition. That's coming up this Saturday morning with a cracking game ahead potentially between Ireland and New Zealand at Eden Park. Matt Williams will be with me for Wednesday Night Rugby just after the news.
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5: The Galway Races. 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
6: In Ishka Éireann, tomijig Larin Paraila, Huskrado Ayena, Verlina Ishka Naheran, Kunsalahra Ishka Thotlan, Savalcha, Agus Untiafa Hintu. 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
10: Good evening, I'm Maggie Chambers. Over 200 people attended the funeral of Jamie Kearney in Killarney in County Kerry this afternoon. A guard of honour from her daughter's GAA team and rowing club accompanied the hearse carrying her coffin following funeral mass at St Mary's Cathedral. A murder investigation was launched after the 43-year-old was found dead at her home in the town last week. Celebrant Father Kieran O'Brien told mourners to remember her life.
11: She was bright, she was cheerful, she was full of life. Described as such, a kind person, selfless, and small things were big things for Jamie.
10: Some creches closed early today as temperatures rose above those set out in Tusla regulations. A status yellow high temperature alert is in effect for 20 counties in the Midlands, West and South until Friday morning, while a nationwide warm weather advisory continues until Saturday morning. Elaine Dunn, chairperson of the Federation of Early Childhood Providers, says they want government funding for air conditioning.
12: People need to realise, in old buildings throughout the country, you wouldn't have aircon. It's only in the new facilities that have been built at the moment by the builders. So we're just looking for an emergency measure of funding to get aircon machines into the rooms.
10: The Iranian Health Ministry says at least 35 people have been killed and more than 300 others injured in recent US airstrikes on Iran. A fourth night of American strikes was followed by 90 minutes of attacks today. Introducing license plates and registration for e-scooters could create more challenges for Gardaí. That's according to the Garda Commissioner, as the government considers a range of measures to address growing safety concerns around their use. Commissioner Justin Kelly says those using e-scooters for criminality would simply cover up the license plates.
13: On large vehicles, you can just imagine what would be going on with people who use e-scooters for drug dealing, for drugs related intimidation. A small little license plate. Realistically, even with that, I see lots of challenges for us around enforcement.
10: That's it for now. More in an hour.
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10: Tonight will be dry, calm and mostly clear. Some mist or fog may feed into northwest coastal areas later. Lowest temperatures of 10 to 16 degrees. And now you're up to date on News Talk.
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4: Now, welcome along to Wednesday Night Rugby. It is a Saturday morning coming, which is going to be the last of this series of games in the Nations Championship. Both Ireland and New Zealand unbeaten from their first two matches. But Ireland look to make a bit of history at Eden Park. They want to become the first team to beat New Zealand there since 1994, if they can do so in the early hours of Saturday morning. Andy Farrellside opened the Nations Championship campaign with those wins against Australia and Japan. And while the All Blacks, who were then under Scott Robertson, beat Ireland the last time that the teams met, which was back in Chicago last year, with the All Blacks coming out on top by 26 points to 13. Dave Rennie's time in charge is also at 2 wins to start. They got victories in their opening 2 games against France and Italy. Matt Williams is here with me. Matt, how are you keeping?
15: Hey, Will. Very good, mate. Yourself?
4: Yeah, I mean, I'm looking forward to this one on Saturday. I mean, with no disrespect to the first 2 games, Ireland-Australia maybe turned out to be a little bit more entertaining than maybe some people thought at the outset of this competition. And then Ireland would have been expected, even with a rotated team, to beat Japan. But when Ireland knew that they were going to the Southern Hemisphere, Matt, they knew Eden Park, Auckland, the biggest test they could possibly have. And Andy Farrell was saying earlier this week, they'll probably need a performance of a generation if they're going to win there.
15: Fair comment from Andy. You consider, and we just threw it in a sentence there, Will, and you're absolutely correct. 1994, it's 52 test matches they've won in a row at Eden Park. I mean, that's mind-boggling. It is without doubt the hardest place to go in team sport in the world. There's no other venue in the world where a home team has that record, certainly not at international level in, be it football or rugby, not in the NFL. You know, it's just, it is an amazing record, And obviously with a record like that, it's a psychologically incredibly difficult place to go for an away team, and a place where the home team gets a massive advantage. Psychologically, there's no physical advantage. It's the same size pitch as anywhere around the world. Same size pitch you'd find, you know, just down the road in Dublin or in Galway or Cork or Limerick. That doesn't matter. It's just a piece of grass. But, you know, I've got to say, it's I've been there twice with the team and lost twice. Mm. Came within 1 point with the Waratahs once. But it is an incredibly hard place to go. And Andy's description of being a generation, once in generational performance is correct. And I just don't think, even though this is a very good Irish team, that at the end of the year where this team is just so deeply fatigued, I don't think they've got that in them this time. Mm. You know, maybe another time when they're fresher, when it's a different scenario, but this is one of the hardest mountains to climb that Andy Farrell's faced.
4: What makes it so difficult to go there? As you say, you've coached there previously, and obviously each year that goes on and each time that they avoid defeat there, it becomes even more mythical to New Zealand because they've added another one onto the list. But what makes it so difficult to go to Auckland and actually win a game there?
15: Well, if I had the answer to that, I would have won both those games. But, you know, like that, well, let's just come back. The opposition are fantastic. That's the main reason. I didn't go there as test matches. I went there with the Waratahs in Super Rugby. And, you know, the teams that were coaching them were great Auckland teams of the late 90s, early 2000s, and they're the best teams I've ever coached against at any level. So the quality of the athlete that is being put out there is staggeringly high. And the second part is that history that we're talking of, that those teams, especially the international New Zealand team, they carry that. And the weight of the nation, and it can be a weight, but usually it is an inspiration rather than a break, if you know what I mean. There's two ways the weight of these sort of statistics give you. One is they get behind you and push you forward, or that can be a break that drags you back. And Eden Park just constantly seems to be a place that lifts the performance of the black jersey. You know, even in the great tour of Ireland did to New Zealand in 2022, they won two tests and lost one. The test they lost was at Eden Park. It is just an extraordinary record that is obviously gets in, you know, psychologists have done a lot of work in this. And the home ground stuff is mostly psychological, and it is a lot of psychology involved in this, where the home team believes and the away team, no matter how hard they try, can't but let it seep in to their minds that, gee, no one's won here since then. Now, the beauty of winning streaks, the longer they go on, the closer you are to their end. Mm. So it will end one day. It has to. That's just the way sport goes. But 52 games on the trot, 32 years, that's mind-boggling stuff. And it is a phenomena. It is not like anything else on the planet. You know, last year, if I tell you the three hardest places, in my opinion, to go in order, Eden Park. Next one is Ellis Park at altitude in South Africa. The Wallabies beat South Africa there last year. So, you know, that puts it in perspective. The next one is Twickenham. Ireland win there regularly. They've got nowhere near the winning streak that Eden Park has. Ellis Park has a significant winning streak, but nowhere near what Eden Park has. So Eden Park is at sea level. Ellis Park's up at altitude. So it's nothing physical. There's nothing physical about this. It's a beautiful stadium. Facilities are fantastic. Gorgeous, gorgeous pitch. It's always magnificently kept. It is purely between the ears of the players on both sides.
4: Yeah. At the moment here in Ireland, we still have no idea who Ireland's 10 is going to be, given Crowley's injury and given Sam Prendergast gets one game, Frawley gets another. New Zealand also have a little bit of a debate about their 10 at the moment as well, because Reuben Love has been given a chance and performed really well. And he's got that continuity with his club teammates in the team as well. And we were all wondering whether it was going to be Barrett, who was going to be 10. There's a possibility he stays there for this weekend.
15: I think he will stay there. We can't guarantee that. But I am looking at what Dave Rennie is doing, and it's looked like he's made some generational changes in the year before a World Cup, which there's a few historical things to put into place here. Teams that go to New Zealand and perform really well in the year before a World Cup tend to have good World Cups now. Ireland has always broke that theory down. They didn't do it. France did it. England did it back in 2003. Australia did it in 91 and 98. In 90 before 91 and in 98 before 99. So the South Africans did it before their World Cup wins. Teams that go to New Zealand and perform really well, in other words, win a game, tend to win or have a good chance of winning or getting to the final, the next World Cup. New Zealand teams that have generational change tend to do well coming into the World Cup as well. I think Roy Garden-Love are his 9 and 10 combination going forward. But even if you look at that pack, you know, Cody Taylor and Artie Sevilla, and possibly you're going to put an argument for De Groot, they're the only survivors in that pack. That is a really new pack. Lord and Darby in the second row, Lackey and Jacobson in the back row. These are new players that we haven't seen start big tests for New Zealand. So there appears to me that there's a definite change in the attitude of the coaches. A lot of the crap that comes, and I mean the word crap really seriously, that we're sold by New Zealand is all this thing about culture and, you know, we sweep the change rooms and, gee, we're pleasant, lovely guys and good men make good All Blacks, you know. Like, God, save me from all that crap, please. And these guys have come in, the coaches have come in and said, what I've just said, that's crap. Mm. We need to technically be better, far better than we are, because South Africa are technically far better than us, and we need to stop being nice guys and start kicking people's asses again. And they have done exactly that. And I think there is a really positive attitude in New Zealand, in the New Zealand national team, that should put fear into the rest of us, because it's a bit of the old school, you know. New Zealand were not pleasant guys to play against. They weren't, you know, like sweeping the change room floor. They used to do all these ads where they just happened to turn up in a little New Zealand village with about 3 streets and, oh, we're going to knock on a door in our New Zealand, in our All Black tracksuits and have breakfast with the family. You know, nice. Good people make even better All Blacks, you know. And everyone's buying it. And you're kind of like, this is ridiculous, you know, ridiculous. And it was embarrassing. To be quite honest, it was embarrassing as a rugby player and a rugby coach to listen to this garbage. And what Dave Rennie and his assistants come in has said, listen, we are behind. They haven't tried to hide behind things. They said, we're behind. We're number 2 in the world on the world rankings, but we're a long way behind South Africa, and we have to do something about that. And we have to be technically better, we have to be fitter, and we have to be far more hard than we have been mentally. So that last 20 minutes, I want to say the second test against South Africa last year in New Zealand, where they just capitulated, this is New Zealand capitulated, that really cost Scott Robinson. And I think it cost him his game, his coaching career, sorry. And the game was a shock. Because New Zealand, there's a word I used there, and I chose it, capitulated. I've never seen a New Zealand side do that. Yeah. I've never seen a New Zealand side capitulate. What's capitulate means? Give up. Mm. And they did. For 20 minutes, it was like nothing I've never seen in my rugby life. They're going to South Africa to play 4 tests this year. And unless Dave Rennie did something pretty hard-nosed, they're going to get walloped in South Africa. And the hard nose is we're bringing new guys in. We want this attitude. We don't want to be nice guys anymore, because nice guys come last. We want to be hard-nosed, old-school All Blacks that people were absolutely scared of before they went onto a pitch. And that's what he's trying to bring back. And, look, that's good for New Zealand. I think that's really good for New Zealand rugby. And I think that's what makes this test on Saturday at Eden Park against Ireland super interesting. I think this is the most interesting game of the whole tournament so far. And you know, how Ireland turn up, what they provide, and I'm going to be very fair, Ireland. I think Ireland will lose this game. They are unbelievably fatigued. This is still a very good Ireland side, and what they've been asked to do over the last 15 months is really unfair. But they are facing an incredible challenge on Saturday, and Andy Farrell has backed that up with that statement. It's going to take a once-in-a-generation effort to win it.
4: I haven't watched that Australia-Ireland game, which is a nice window into some, but Ireland as well. There was a while, not that long ago, that I think Australians were getting sick of losing games and were getting sick of maybe not performing all that well under Joe Schmidt. I actually thought that performance, Australia could easily have won that game against Ireland, but Australia performed pretty well. It was one of their best attacking performances, especially the first half of that game. It's a sold-out stadium in Sydney. Is there going to be an uplift now in Australian rugby coming into this World Cup? And I appreciate, obviously, Les Kiss is now ready to take over from Joe very, very soon indeed. But what's the feeling around Australian rugby at the moment, Matt?
15: You certainly can't blame Joe for the loss against Ireland because it was missed penalty kicks and conversions. The Australian kickers left 10 points on the tee. There is a reality in against the top 10 nations, we've lost 9 in a row. We've won one game against Japan in that mix. Joe's long goodbye has been a mistake. Les Kiss should be in charge now. Big questions asked the last 2 weeks. Les Kiss is not in the coach's box seeing how things go, learning. He's sitting in the grandstand, and we don't know why, and that is a massive, massive talking point in Australia. Why is the next national coach who's taking over in 80 minutes of rugby time, why is he not in the box with the coaching staff already, hearing, listening, seeing, learning, watching? There's a lot of frustration in Australian rugby still. The high-performance section of Australian rugby is still a mess. The good news is the financials that have been disastrous for 20 years are great. Not good, great. They owed over $80 million. They've paid all that back to World Rugby and various others. They got $30 million in the bank. That's massive pluses because they were technically bankrupt during COVID and World Rugby bailed them out. They've got the Men's and Women's World Cup in Australia coming up, so they're going to get a lot of money out of that. So financially, they're set up. But that doesn't solve the problem of their high-performance pipeline not being able to produce quality nines and tens. So we just spoke about Roy Garden-Love in New Zealand. We've got no one that's even in their league coming out of Australian rugby. And we should. We were the best nation in the world in producing nines and tens 20 years ago. And there's a technically, we're not coaching technically. I've said it on this show 1,000 times. We're not coaching technically correct to our young kids. Our kids aren't learning. We put guys on the field last week against France who tried their heart out. And I'm not, you know, they gave everything they had. It's not a criticism of them, but they were just not test match level players. That's the reality. With a 10 jersey on their back, they were not test match level 10s. And France took us apart in the end because of that. And that's. That's probably pretty close to a second French team with the exception of two or three players. So, you know, are we hopeful? Well, we're hopeful in the long term because we're not bankrupt. That's the hope. In the short term, we've still got a lot of questions. Joe's staying, as I said, hasn't worked. Les has got a big question mark on him. He's got a very short turnaround until the World Cup. And you can't make a 9 and 10 in 6 months, as you're talking about. Sammy Prendergast, you know, he's a great young kid. I've got high hopes for him, but he's still learning his trade. And this has been, I thought he performed pretty well in Sydney without being brilliant and going to the hardest place on the planet to play rugby and coming away alive will be a brilliant learning curve for him. And we have to understand that this young man was thrown in too early. He had what we call the second year blues. The second year, these guys quite often get a dip. It couldn't be the third year, but we quite often get a dip. They regather their self-esteem, which Leo Cullen deserves a lot of credit for, and they go on and they usually have a pretty good career. And he is still at the beginning, and I think he'll go on, knowing that we've also got Crowley in the mix. Now, and, you know, Frawley was poor the other day, but, you know, that's because he hasn't had time in the saddle. So we've still got a long way to go with all three of those players. And we're lucky, again, there's another 12 months before the World Cup for all of them to gain valuable time in the saddle, all of them to gain experience and get that learning process of international rugby continuing down the track.
4: You very much preempted what I'm going to ask next, which is who plays at 10 this weekend. So I think you're right in terms of the fact that Sam Prendergast, obviously, given the Australia game, I think the intention would always been he plays Australia and he plays New Zealand and he give Frawley the start in the middle. Frawley's had like one or two games of 10 in 18 months. Like realistically, he's just not had enough game time. And maybe Connacht is where he gets that chance to flourish. So do we have to almost assume when this team comes out around about 10:30 tonight that the number 10 shirt goes to Sam Prendergast? There's no chance this is going to be Harry Byrne out of nowhere.
15: Oh, look, Prendergast predicting selections is fraught with danger, but that's my thinking. That's everything I'm seeing. Like, if Andy's saying it's going to take a generational effort, you don't throw Harry in, who hasn't played international rugby, you know, hasn't had a lot of time in a green jersey, especially against a team like New Zealand. You know, and Prendergast has. He's the closest. He has played against some of these teams recently, and he knows what it's like. He knows the lack of time and the lack of space you have against these incredibly fast-paced international defensive lines. He knows what it's like to be slammed by these great back rowers and the intensity that it brings. That's certainly my feeling. I think it'd be really wrong if we threw in, you know, Frawley into that mix. I think it'd be wrong for him. And I agree with you saying, let's get him, get active, kind of give him time, kind of maybe bring him through in some of the November international, seeing where we end up. That's his pathway. We've lost a bit of time with him. Shane Horgan was always screaming in my ear about this, that he should have been given a lot more time at 10 at Leinster. He's one of these players, because he's so talented in other positions or in so many positions across the field, coaches tend to fill him in there and say, oh, look, he can do a job at 12, he can do a job at 15, he can do a job at 13, and he can. He's an incredibly talented player. But it stopped him being a consistent 10. With Joey Carberry coming back, I think he saw that, said, oh, I've just got to go to try and get one position that I can claim as mine. So, I think that's the way that it will go. I do honestly, and I do think he's the best option for Ireland at this stage of the game as well. Leo Cullen showed that. I hate to talk Harry Byrne down, but he didn't have a happy final of the Champions Cup. Leo showed a lot of faith in bringing Prendergast in for the final stages of the URC, and I thought he delivered for Leinster in that period as well. And I think he played pretty well against Australia. He missed a couple of easy kicks that he just certainly cannot do at Eden Park if Ireland have got any chance. But you couldn't, the line out spluttered, the defensive line spluttered, let far too many holes through, but you couldn't put the blame on Sam for the performance or the errors that were in the Irish game against Australia.
4: He's also going to have to get a bit of protection from his teammates as well. His former teammate, Jordy Barton, all likely is going to be running at him at the weekend just to come, coming from that 12 channel. I presume McCloskey plays at 12 for Ireland when that team is named tonight. The other changes are probably going to be reasonably superficial. Balakoon is available again, so it's probably him or Osborne on one wing. Tommy O'Brien might keep his place after the way he played against Japan. And Lachman is fit to play in the front row. Wednesday Night Rugby hearing off the ball as well is with thanks to Bank of Ireland, a proud sponsor of Irish rugby. Never stop competing. Kind of assuming that the team selection is going to be similar to the Wallabies game, Matt, then maybe see if Lachman's 100% fit to start or not, and whether Balakoon comes back in to start. I would like to just, I suppose, take your point on how fatigued Ireland look, because I appreciate for a lot of these players, particularly those who are at Leinster, had the full run in Europe, then the URC final, then they go on this tour. First half against the Wallabies particularly, they did look a little bit tired and not sharp, didn't they?
15: Oh, they're shattered, mate. They're shattered. During this year, every time I've bumped into someone who was a Lion, when I'm around about in Ireland, I'd ask them, said, what was it like the year after the Lions? To a person, they've all said they were shattered, absolutely shattered. Now, they're in the days when, they didn't have the season wasn't going on until the next July. There is, and all the things you just said, they had a November international series that wasn't, didn't set the world on fire. They beat England in a magnificent game, but they were flat for the rest of that, most of that of the Six Nations Championship. It's been an unbelievably long year. It's over 12 months since they wore the Lions, started the Lions tour, and they're still playing. Like, these guys are just shot. And, full time at Eden Park, no matter what the score is, there's going to be relief in that Irish team. They need a holiday. They need a break. And, this has sort of been unfair on them. That's why I'm saying the Eden Park fixture is really stacked against them, really stacked against the side. Not because it's not a quality Irish side, not because this Irish side can't do well at the next World Cup. It's because these guys have played a season that no other Irish player in the history of the game have played. What do we have, 18 or 19 Lions? Leinster make the final, which are the guts of this side. Leinster then win the URC final a couple of weeks later. Then they go on this tour, and the final game is against New Zealand in the hardest place in the world rugby. They are absolutely knackered. And the other side of that is I'm afraid to say New Zealand have been playing with incredible passion, incredible precision, and with huge amounts of energy, which is the opposite of what we're seeing the Irish team do. You know, and I have to. I'm not saying this is an Australian. Any impartial view of Ireland versus Australia would come up with the conclusion that Australia lost that game. Ireland didn't win it.
4: Yeah.
15: When you leave at international level, you leave 10 points on your kicking tee. That's a lost game. You just can't do that at international level. You have to be kicking around 75 to 80% to have any hope of winning. I also have to say that Australia had in the first half multiple chances to score more tries that they didn't take because of bad decisions, and one incredible tackle by Hugo Keenan on Joseph Swali. He saved a certain try, one of the best tackles I've ever seen from a fullback. So, you know, that, and if we come to it, if you consider that Ireland are going to be facing Caleb Clark and Will Jordan on the wing, I suspect they're going to have Balakun ready. Mm. And they need specialist wingers to take them on. The Australians took the Irish wingers apart, and the New Zealand wingers are substantially in front of the Australian wingers. The New Zealand back row is a magnificent back row. Ireland are going to have to be really, really ruthless at the breakdown, or if they get multiple turnovers against, it could be anything. And the last play with no one, and I can understand why everyone in Ireland just wants to talk positively, and they're talking up all the young players who got their opportunity last week. But the Irish line-out has not been great in the last two games. It's going to have to be 100% functioning on all cylinders against New Zealand, because you can't be turning over primary possession against New Zealand at Eden Park and expect to win the game. You've got to win 100% of your line-out, and you've pretty much got to win 100% of your scrum, and making sure you're not giving away scrum penalties against, because New Zealand kicked down to that corner, they'll maul you, but then they are ruthlessly effective in moving the ball. Because Eden Park, the other thing with Eden Park, it is an incredibly wide field. I believe it's the widest field in the world. Because believe it or not, rugby doesn't have a set width. It has a set length, but the width of the field can vary. And Eden Park in the old days was about 75 metres wide. Oof. And, you know, to try and cover that when they're on your try line is really tough. The great Zinzan Brook, when we were leading Auckland, the Waratahs were leading Auckland with like a minute to go on the clock, got a penalty 5 metres out on the far side of Eden Park, 5 metres from the Waratahs try line. Zinzan Brook, being who he is, taps the ball on his foot and does a gridiron pass 75 metres across the field to Jonah Lomu, who scores the try and wins the game with about 85 seconds left on the clock, which we all thought was incredibly unfair. I mean, who does that? Who can do that? Zinzan Brook kicks both feet, throws gridiron passes, best number eight I've ever seen in my time, to the best winger I've ever seen play in my time. And that's what these guys do, and that's what Eden Park throws up.
4: You've just explained why it's so difficult to go to Eden Park if you're up against Jonah Lomu and Zinzan Brook.
15: And they had Carlos Spencer as the link in between.
4: Not bad. You
15: know, with Michael Jones at 7 and Aroni Clark at 13, you know, Joey Vendiri on the other wing. That was the best team I ever coached against. Sometimes they'd score a try against you, and all you could do was sit there and go, geez, that was a good try. They were that good. They were that good. And let me tell you, the New Zealand teams, you've got the great New Zealand teams of that era. You've got the 2015 team, which is probably the best. But they don't drop too far. Like, they're not always as good, but they're not too far. You know, Scott Robinson got sacked. His winning record was 75%. You know, and they ranked 2 in the world, and he lost his job. Josh Schmidt has lost 9 in a row against the top 10, and our winning ratio is down in the 20s. So it sort of tells you what New Zealanders expect from their national team and what Australians are prepared to accept. It's a world apart.
4: They might come out with some nonsense for marketing, but their bar is extremely, extremely high and remains high as well. I'm looking forward to this one. First game of the day on the TV at the weekend is going to be Ireland against New Zealand. You can watch rugby for the full day with the six matches if you're that way inclined. Matt, it's been a pleasure to catch up with you. Thanks a million.
15: Will, great to talk to you as always, mate.
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4: It's been tense stuff in this second World Cup semi-final so far. Still 0-0 between Argentina and England. No chances of note so far, but plenty of needle in the first half hour or so. We are back from the hydration break with the team still locked at 0-0. We'll have Keith in studio with us in a few minutes to talk about what we've seen so far. But perhaps the most surprising thing is none of the players have been booked despite a series of fouls in the first half hour in that one. Now, we're looking ahead to the All-Ireland Hurling Final. We heard from the Limerick camp yesterday here on Off the Ball. Let's hear from Galway then as they get ready for their first All-Ireland Final since their defeat against Limerick in 2018. The same sides meeting again this coming Sunday. So here's our reporter Jonathan Higgins. It was over in Galway earlier this week speaking to their manager Micheál Donoghue ahead of that final against Limerick. Have a listen.
25: So, Micheál, now that the dust has settled, I would imagine, on the euphoric scenes that were in Croke Park, it is an All-Ireland final on the horizon. How's all in the camp? Looking forward to the big day?
26: Yeah, looking forward to it. As you said, now very much back into match mode and into recovery and looking forward to getting back training this week.
25: I suppose that is one positive. A lot of talk about the youth in the camp. We'll probably talk about that in a moment if you don't mind, but you, management side, have been around the block before in terms of it's not your first All-Ireland appearance. The same for the many of the players as well. That's a key asset to have up your sleeve.
26: Yeah, it is. Look, and you can always draw on that experience. But look, I think this year we've just really focused on the next game. And I know it's the old cliche, but you know we've done that, and it stood us in good test so far. So we'll stick to the same routine.
25: probably a lot has been talked about the journey that you're on and maybe how far you have come on that journey. But just looking back a little bit earlier on, it is a far cry from the defeat to Tipperary, the quarterfinal last year.
26: Yeah, but we've said it many times, the squad's gone through a fair transition. This year, you know, we had a lot of those young fellas in last year to get used to the setup and the surroundings and what was required to be an intercounty player. So, I think this year, since we've come back, like, we've obviously changed our style of play, and, you know, the whole group fully bought into that really early with Franny. And, you know, I think the older lads were energised with that, and the enthusiasm the younger fellas have brought has just created a great chemistry, and there's a great energy in the group, and I think that's been reflective in a lot of our performances.
25: I was listening to James Gale on the Off the Ball hurling pod after they were chatting after the second semi-final, and the one thing that he was like, I nearly hold my hands up, I questioned at the time why some of the younger lads were brought in like straight from Leaving Cert almost last year into the camp, but I suppose it really has proved dividends, isn't it, getting used to the campaign and getting used to what it's required. You're not going into it on a clean slate, say, going into like the big game for against Cork.
26: Yeah, I think so, but I think it's lost sometimes, you know, that when you do bring in a young fella, like, it probably takes a year to 18 months to get up to the S&C standards required to play intra-county, you know, so bringing the lads in, just getting them into S&C routines and maybe nutritional stuff as well, so it still doesn't go fest for that. So happy the way it's transpired. And look, in Galway we've had a lot of underage success, you know, these lads, their talent has been noted for a long time, and, you know, even there's other lads in the squad that just haven't got the break yet, and I think when they get the opportunity that they're well capable of taking it as well.
25: You've mentioned the change in game plan. I would imagine that's something, maybe was it reflective of at the end of year one, term two, in terms of a change was required, and then I suppose on that implementation then as well, I'd imagine a lot of video sessions, a lot of brainstorming etc. to A, think of the plan and then implement it and get that message to the players.
26: Yeah, look, I think as a management we put a lot of work in the off season. You know, Franny's an absolute top coach, and, you know, we put a lot of work into the game plan, and, you know, I think it was very clear in his head where he wanted to go, and once we came back to pre-season, you know, I think the lads got great energy out of that there was something new, and you know, they took to it really well, and it was great to see how it just progressed through the different competitions.
25: Was that designed for big days ultimately, that change, that tweak?
26: Look, I think once you nail your colours to the mast, you have to stick with it. You know, there was going to be days where there was it mightn't have gone as fluid as others, but I think you know, there's a few games in the Leinster Championship where we were challenged on it and came out and put in really good second half performances. So look, it's gone well to date.
25: So that tweak that you had to make for the second half then against Cork in that semi-final, it really, I suppose, was it helping? Like, that was a real magical third quarter for your side.
26: Yeah, it was, but I think, you know, the critical period was when we came up to towards half-time. You know, we got three or four on the spin there, which brought it back to a one-point game, and we just continued in that vein after the second half started, and we got a few unanswered, and then that just gave us a fairly decent cushion as we came down the stretch.
25: So it's Limerick again in All-Ireland final. I think all Galway folk and all Hurling folk are thinking back to the 2018 final. That was the one, I suppose, that broke the dam in terms of Limerick getting over the line first time in 45 years, and we saw what they have completed since. How do you think back on that final? Will it be memories in any of your staff and the players? It certainly will the supporters, but inside the camp?
26: Not really inside the camp. Look, I think, in fairness, as you alluded to, that was the platform for Limerick to push on, and they've been remarkable over the last 10 years. Like, their level of consistency has been the top class. Look, for us, it's about looking forward. You know, our aim very much at the start of the year was to have a good Leinster campaign. We did that, and obviously recognising the opportunity after that, so we had a good performance against Cork, and right now we're just focusing on having a really good 2 weeks in the build-up to it and looking forward to it.
25: That was your second All-Ireland final in succession then in term one of you. I don't think anybody would have anticipated that the course of both ships would have gone for various teams in that stage since.
26: Yeah, but look, you know, we're really, really happy with the group of players that we have, and recognise how talented they are. And look, I've said it, you know, coming into the Leinster final and coming into last weekend, I think it's just, for the younger lads in particular, amassing playing big games, big meaningful games where there are consequences. And you know, the Leinster final, it was great to get over the line and to get into Croker to play Cork in a full house. You know, the young lads now have gone through that as well, and hopefully that stands them in good stead as we go into the All-Ireland final.
25: Yeah, such a special occasion to look forward to, isn't it?
26: It is, yeah. And look, I think particularly for us, and I've been chomping it for a long time, like the hurlers have had a massive connection with the supporters, and I think that's grown now over the last few weeks, and hopefully we get a big crowd now in 2 weeks' time.
25: Yeah, because the scenes at the end of that Clare game were as electric as it has been in Croke Park in some recent years. Like, it was a real special moment of joining of forces. You saw the nice videos of some of the players singing back to the crowd and all that. That is special. No matter what the outcome, you are building that connection with the supporters.
26: No, absolutely. And look, you have to, when it's there, you have to enjoy it. And I said they were great moments, and hopefully there's a few more to come.
4: Yeah, Micheál Donoghue there, winning All-Ireland manager of 2017, was also in charge of Galway in 18 when they last played Limerick in the final. Hurling here and Off the Ball is with thanks to Apple Green. They've got coffee, convenience and a winning stop wherever you're headed this weekend. Keith Tracy's here with me. We're watching the second of the semi-finals at the World Cup. It's been feisty so far, Keith, between the two sides. I'm surprised the ref has kept his cards dry for as long as he did.
0: Yeah, he's been extremely lenient, and I think that will lead us to a better game. You don't want seeing people being sent off or, you know, silly little yellow cards here or there. But there's the second one now. But we're 17 fouls deep at the minute, and the referee has just issued his second yellow card. So Elliot Anderson picked up the fourth one, and it looked like it was just because it was on Messi, because, you know, with the 15 fouls, they were all as bad as each other, to be honest. There was no over-the-top tackles or anything like that, but Martinez has just been booked, and there's a handful of Martinezes in the Argentinian squad, so I should say it's Lisandro Martinez, the Manchester United centre-half. But Elliot Anderson is a risky one, because he's going to be checking his shoulders constantly for Messi, and he has been the one that is closest to Messi from open play, so he's walking a little bit of a tightrope. But other than that, cagey, fiery, niggly. I think Argentina will be happier with this type of game, because I do think that player for player, if this breaks into a pure game of football, I would expect the English to come out on top. But an emotional game, you know, with the fiery side of it, possibly leaning towards Argentina, because they generally pull games out of fire somehow. These emotional games, I mean.
4: Yeah, it's lacking a bit of flow so far. England have been good when they've gone on the left. Jed Spence has had a bit of joy when he goes down there. Anthony Gordon had, you know, he got in behind at one point and actually ran back into traffic, which is probably England's best chance. The best moment Argentina had was Messi went on one of those runs, bounced off a couple of players. They got a free kick. Eventually it came back to Enzo Fernandez, and his shot just flashed over the bar. Best chance we've had so far.
0: Yeah, he wasn't too far off at all. Enzo Fernandez. Pickford wasn't happy. He wanted him to be closed down. It was probably half a yard just over the crossbar, very close to the top corner. But it's as close as we've come. As I say, I think Argentina will be absolutely delighted. 43 minutes in, and no real goal mouth action at either end. I know Fernandez had a shot from the edge of the box, but other than that, it's been, you know, a midfield battle. It's been a dogfight, and I think Argentina, as I say, are happier with a dogfight. But Argentina are happy for this game to just float and keep going, and, you know, drift for long periods, because they will be banking on Messi or Alvarez coming up with a moment to be able to hurt the English out. I do feel there's an element of the Croatia game, the opening group stage game here for England, where they're sort of just going through the gears and everything feels okay, and they're very competitive, by no means on the back foot, but can they go up a couple of gears and really put Argentina to the sword? Because you do feel at some point in this game, one of those, Alvarez or Messi, will come up with a moment, and England wouldn't want to be behind, because England have failed to progress from all three of their major tournament knockout matches against sides ranked in the top four by FIFA. So as confident as they will be coming into this, there's always that little box that we generally fail at these hurdles. So yeah, I'd like to see England go through the gears now, rather than, you know, this competitiveness, just, you know, you kick us, we kick you. They need to get this into a game of football and keep their emotions in check.
4: Yeah, Cupman Smith have some. I wouldn't be at all surprised, Keith, if we're getting the coffee machine back going outside and we're here for extra time, which again I think might actually suit Argentina better than England. But at the moment, absolute stalemate, and maybe we'll get a goal before half time. But this looks like it's going to be a long night ahead.
0: It does. To be honest, at the start of the game, I probably would have banked on extra time and penalties. And I think I said, was it during the week, I fancy the English to get it done on penalties. So I know a lot of people will say if it goes to extra time and penalties, then it will lean towards Argentina. I think they've already gone to extra time twice within the tournament. So they've got that muscle memory, and we all know the English in penalties have that sort of voodoo hanging over them. But I just feel that if England can get it there, I mean, penalties for me, the best player in my lifetime, Lionel Messi, is on the pitch. He missed a handful of penalties. So if the best player in the world is capable of missing a penalty, everybody is capable of missing a penalty. And for me, although the FIFA rankings say England are fourth and Argentina are fourth, I think England are better player for player, so I wouldn't be wanting to put it to a flip of a coin or a lottery in terms of penalties. I think England need to get it done.
4: Not
0: necessarily within 90, but within 120.
4: Yeah, and look, maybe they're a bit less fatigued given Argentina have gone the distance so often in the last few games. So 3 minutes of injury time been indicated at the end of this first half. We heard from Michal Donoghue, the Galway manager, just a few minutes ago. Let's hear from one of those players that was around in 2017 and 2018. That is Cathal Mannion. He's been speaking to Jonathan Higgins as well. And where we pick up the conversation is a reflection on their impressive second half performance against Cork.
25: That victory over Cork, though, I know you want to get back down there straight away, but it was still a big achievement. Like we've seen how recently how close Cork have got, and there were many people's favours, etc., etc. That was a mammoth challenge for your side.
1: Yeah, like I suppose there probably was a lot of talk, but nothing we paid attention to. We knew what we had in the dressing room, and we had great confidence in ourselves, and not that we thought about the result, but you try and show up and give a massive performance and let everything else take care of itself, and that's what we done.
25: Yeah, it's funny you mentioned that word, and I heard a good few, you know, chatting to Michal and more of your teammates as well, a lot of people referenced the importance of getting a good performance.
1: Yeah, like if obviously when you get to this level or this stage, performance is number one, and if you don't perform, you're not going to get the results, and that's the reality of it. So yeah, like next day will be the same, it'll be no different, and we're putting ourselves or trying to prepare ourselves to do that on the day.
25: A lot of talk then as well about the youth, and I suppose rightly so. They have seen, I suppose, the contrast to where we were this time last year from your point of view. They've given a shot on the arm. What are all those younger players like in the dressing room and here at training on match days? Because they're certainly, from the outside looking in, they've just had, I suppose, that freshness.
1: Yeah, like talent-wise, there's no doubt about their talent, and they're just excellent lads on and off the pitch. They just love hurling. They just love training. They're like any other young lad, and they just bring great energy around, and they just want to get out and hurl, and that's what Michal and the lads have allowed them to do.
25: No chasing after young lads or training and all that, is there?
1: It's competitive, which is what we need, and every day trying to get on the 26 and even on the 15 is a massive competition, and that's a great headache for the management, but that's what everyone has brought, and hopefully that continues, which I think it will.
25: Yeah, that bite to get how far up the ladder you can get must be intense. It gets even more intensified just to, I suppose, a panel and therefore a team then as well for an All-Ireland final.
1: Yeah, especially through the round robin, there was a lot of niggles, and I think it was the same with every team. So you need a panel, you need lads stepping up and to be ready to step up, and that's what a lot of our lads have done, which is great to see.
25: I suppose, aside from the youth, perhaps the biggest change from this time last year, aside from the results, it's the obvious, but in terms of, I suppose, tangibles, the change in the game plan then as well is very noticeable from watching up high in Croke Park. How has that journey come across in that change? Because it is a significant change to, I suppose, this time last year.
1: It is, I suppose. A lot of it happens on the training pitch, and then obviously you have the league games and the World Cup games to try and start implementing it. And once championship comes, you have to be at a very high standard. It's an effort from everyone, and this group, especially the younger lads, they're just mad to learn, and they've shown that. And as a group, we just wanted to get better each day. That was our intention the last day. That's our intention the next day, because anything short of that won't be good enough.
25: What was it like when Franny and Michal came to you the first time and tell you whether it was done in video or on-field training session? Because it is different. What was it like? Was it a bit like, we need to adjust here, or we trust the guys? Or how did that whole process come together, I guess?
1: I was probably implemented bit by bit. And as I said, it's the training ground that you probably see it mostly. Bit by bit, and even game after game, you add smaller bits or see what worked, what didn't work. And it's the same with anything, really. You go into a game with a game plan, certain elements will work, certain won't. So that was it, really. And like even now, there's still parts that we want to improve on or add or take away, you know, so it's a work in progress.
25: Brick by brick and all that?
1: Yeah, absolutely.
25: And I suppose then your role, significant change as well. Talk to me about your role without giving the inside details on the dressing room. You've had to, I suppose at times you can appear deep, you can appear up high. How do you, what's your role or how do you describe things?
1: I've played midfield a lot with club, underage, all the way up. So it's nothing new to me in that regard. And as a modern midfielder now, you're expected to get up and down the pitch. So, you know, if you look at any midfielders in the game now, that's their job. So, yeah, I just try and do what I'm asked. And

0: probably being implemented and shown on big days like that. So, yeah, as I said, there'll be small parts we need to alter for the next year, because there were certain elements that weren't good enough. And yeah, as I said, it is a work in progress.
1: And I suppose you've given a big, not that you ever needed when you're playing against Limerick, of course, but we saw Clare go so, so close, and it was only really the last couple of moments where it kind of slipped out of their grasp. This needs to be 70, 78 minute performance to get over the line against Limerick.
0: Yeah, look, it's small margins, you know, there's very little between a lot of teams there, so it's small margins, and the next day will be no different. It could be bounce of ball, so yeah, it's anything can happen on any given day.
1: Your small margins when you last met in All-Ireland final as well, wasn't it, back in 18?
0: Yeah, it's a long time ago, it seems, but yeah, it's memories now, really. That's not going to have any bearing on the next day.
2: All-Ireland winner in 2017 and current All-Star Cathal Mania. They're in conversation with Jonathan Higgins. Of course, Tommy Walsh will be joining us for live coverage alongside Tommy Rooney and Off the Ball this Sunday. And Taggy Fogarty will be here in studio, the Kilkenny legend, with John as well, to keep an eye on the final between Limerick and Galway. 0-0 at halftime between Argentina and England. We'll take a quick break. Back in a sec.
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2: 0-0, halftime between England and Argentina at the World Cup. The F1 pod is available right now. And this week, F1 journalist Thomas Maher was a guest on the show. Have a listen.
14: Are we judging Max Verstappen's season based on your average F1 driver, or are we judging it based on a Max Verstappen? You know what I'm talking about. Are our expectations always going to be sky high for Verstappen?
15: Well, I think we can only judge him based on the standards he holds himself to. And Verstappen, for the likes of a four-time world champion, fighting for a third and fourth place at best is not where a driver of his calibre should be. How patient is he? That's a difficult one to answer. There's all sorts of speculation about his future at the moment, where he might be going, whether he's lost faith in Red Bull. But like I said, there is that reliability factor now in the back of his head. He knows he's had two rear wing issues in the last two race weekends. Regardless of the outright potential in terms of lap time, he's now in a situation where when he turns into a corner, does he have confidence that it's going to stick? Right now, I don't think he has that confidence.

0: So this is not a track that you want to be driving around with no confidence. So it's going to be interesting to see what kind of Max Verstappen shows up this weekend. Is it the usual fiery, feisty Max, or is it someone who I think is reconsidering his future with his team?
1: Here we go. That's the F1 pod, which is available right now. We're just watching Lionel Messi's run there, his slaloming run, which led to that free. Eventually, we'll come back out to Enzo Fernandez. He flashed it over the bar. That was the best chance of the first half for either team. But the F1 pod is available right now for free, wherever you pick up your podcasts. And it is heating up in terms of the F1 season as well. If you fancy going to the All-Ireland Hurling Finals this weekend, well, Harvey Norman is giving one very lucky listener or viewer a chance to go along to the big one. It is Limerick against Galway at Croke Park, of course, this Sunday. It's been massively entered so far, and you can check out our Instagram page, Off the Ball, for the chance to enter there to win a pair of tickets. It is with thanks to Harvey Norman, who are the official stats sponsor of the GA and the sponsor of our power rankings. We'll have the final hurling power rankings of the year on Tuesday off the back of that All-Ireland final. Okay, football show's coming up. Keith is going to stay here with me. Second half about to get underway. Ben's going to join us as well. We'll talk about France and Spain from last night. We'll look ahead towards the World Cup final. Will it be Argentina? Will it be England? We could well find out before we hand over to Richie at 10. But let's head towards the news at 9.
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3: Is fúne atá sé leictreachas a úsáid ar bhealach níos cliste agus níos cliste. 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
8: Good evening, I'm Maggie Chambers. Some creches closed early today as temperatures rose above those set out in TUSLA regulations. A status yellow high temperature alert is in effect for 20 counties in the Midlands, West and South until Friday morning, while a nationwide warm weather advisory continues until Saturday morning. Elaine Dunn, chairperson of the Federation of Early Childhood Providers, says they want government funding for air conditioning.
9: People need to realise, in old buildings throughout the country, you wouldn't have aircon. It's only in the new facilities that have been built at the moment by the builders. So we're just looking for an emergency measure of funding to get aircon machines into the rooms.
8: Over 200 people attended the funeral of Jamie Kearney in Killarney in County Kerry this afternoon. A guard of honour from her daughter's GAA team and rowing club accompanied the hearse carrying her coffin following funeral mass at St Mary's Cathedral. A murder investigation was launched after the 43-year-old was found dead at her home in the town last week. Celebrant Father Kieran O'Brien told mourners to remember her life.
10: She was bright, she was cheerful, she was full of life, described as such a kind person, selfless, and small things were big things for Jamie.
8: Introducing license plates and registration for e-scooters could create more challenges for Gardaí. That's according to the Garda Commissioner, as the government considers a range of measures to address growing safety concerns around their use. Commissioner Justin Kelly says those using e-scooters for criminality would simply cover up the license license plates.
11: On large vehicles, you can just imagine what would be going on with people who use these scooters for drug dealing, for drugs-related intimidation. A small little license plate. Realistically, even with that, I see lots of challenges for us around enforcement.
8: And dodgy box sellers are being warned to stop operations immediately. The latest phase of investigations by Sky and the Federation Against Copyright Theft has seen 10 resellers issued cease and desist letters. They're based in Carlow, Cork, Dublin, Galway, Kildare, Leash and Limerick, according to the anti-piracy organisation. That's it for now. More in an hour.
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8: Tonight will be dry, calm and mostly clear. Some mist or fog may feed into northwest coastal areas later. Lowest temperatures of 10 to 16 degrees. And now you're up to date on News Talk.
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1: Welcome back. Nice timing for the start of the football show. Teams just about to come back onto the pitch for the second half of this second semi-final at the World Cup, where it is England 0, Argentina 0. Keith Tracy, we had Anthony Barry, the former Republic of Ireland assistant manager, now the England assistant manager, was being interviewed at halftime. He says he wants to evolve this game in the second half, and you very glibly said maybe they can evolve this into a game of football.
13: I think that's exactly what they need to do. Argentina's game plan for the opening first half, I think, was just to kick, disrupt, disjoint the game. Because, as I say, the better footballing team for me is England, so you want a game of football. But Argentina are the masters of just, you know, these little silly fouls that break up the game and really infuriate you, but they don't seem to pick up too many cautions. And yeah, I would be amazed if both teams keep 11 players on the pitch here. I think when we start to break out into a game and there's some goals, I think emotions may take over a little bit more. But England need this to be a game of football, and I think that's what Anthony Barry is trying to allude to.
1: Ben, is the refereeing going to be consistent in the second half? Because as Keith mentioned earlier, it took 17 fouls for a yellow card to eventually be produced. We got two just before half time. But the reality is the first kind of 20 minutes, a bit of a free-for-all when it came to fouling.
14: Yeah, it's a difficult one where you want to keep control of the game and at the same time you don't want to give out a yellow card 5 minutes in, then you've set the precedent. Like we all said 5 minutes in, you can't see this game ending with 22 players in the field the way it's going. But the referee managed to only give out 2 yellow cards in the first half. And Elliot Anderson and Lisandro Martinez. I think we'll see how well he keeps him in his pocket for the first 10 minutes. But I'm amazed that Juliano Simeone has not picked one up yet.
13: The first 90 seconds of the game, there was 3 fouls. And they weren't fouls like where it was, oh, that was a 50-50 and you were half a second out. It was the English player passed the ball and it was Paredes. I think Simeone was one where he just thought, I'm barreling into you and I'm going to leave a bit of a sharp elbow in there as well. Just petulant stuff, but the English haven't been drawn into it just yet, but they also haven't been able to break out into a game of football.
1: You notice as well, Keith, outside that Simeone at one point almost squared up to the assistant official. He actually thought he went through, I think it was, it could have been the England left-back, Jed Spence, and then he realised afterwards, was like, oh, that's actually the linesman as opposed to an England player.
13: Yeah, he bounced off Jed Spence in the corner and then the ball went out of play and sort of gave a bit to the linesman and then realised, oh, that's an official. I put the hand of apology up, but they're very, very wound up. And I think if your second name is Simeone and you're playing for Argentina against England, you're going to be definitely wound up, because your daddy's going to be on the phone very sharp. Oh,
1: he's heard the stories. We've seen Diego and we've seen David Beckham multiple times. Yeah. They love to cut away to people in the crowd, and obviously given the story of 98, they've been going to both of them. No great surprise, Diego Simeone is in black suit, head to toe, as he often is on the side of the pitch for Atletico Madrid. David Beckham, Sir David, is up there in the stands as well. We've seen him plenty of times. When Declan Rice went to take a free kick, go to David Beckham. When the first card was given out, go to David Beckham. So clearly the director has got very clear instructions. We didn't get your feeling on the first half, Ben. It's been very bitty, hasn't it?
14: Yeah, there's been no rhythm to it. No kind of flow at all. Felt like about 34 minutes in, say, Argentina might have had a little bit of a change and a bit more obsession than the last 5 minutes. I think it flipped and England looked like they might have had something about them. Neither team has really been able to create any sort of rhythm. And it's so stop-starty. Like, the amount of fouls that are being given, and some are innocuous, some are just completely silly. Like, there's one stage, I'm picking on Simeone again, but at one stage he went charging into Gaye and he went like head first into his chest trying to get the ball from around the side of him. And you're kind of looking at it going, maybe this is the plan. The plan is to disrupt it and break up the game. But it's not, if you're neutral and you had no vested interest at all, you didn't care who wins this game, it has not been great. And I would wonder, for England, does it play into, is Declan Rice fully fit? I don't know. Don't think he is. Can he impact the game? There's obviously been a change where Morgan Rodgers has gone out to the right wing, so you don't have an out and out winger out there.
1: Yeah.
14: Which is going to affect how that goes through. Oh. Argentina. That could be the first shot on target of the game for Argentina. Argentina play that box midfield. They haven't been able to get a control on it in there. But yeah, look, what I will say is Julian Alvarez smashed an effort into side netting. This has already been a little bit more impotence from either side than we saw in the whole of the first half. So Argentina looks to get a bit of rhythm, which I think they might have to do.
1: Yeah, I think Pickford's got a touch on this, and it's gone out for a corner at this stage. It's one of those rare times where someone has got a bit of space in the box. It's actually, I don't think it's hit Pickford's hand. I think it may well have come off the defender. So Argentina are appealing for a corner, which has now been given. So
13: isn't the referee just better off giving a corner? Because if it's not a corner, VAR will overturn it. That's, but if he point. Doesn't give the corner, VAR won't get involved. So yeah. Just give it, and if you're wrong, the VAR will overturn
1: England
13: it.
1: England aren't happy it's a corner, but again, we didn't get to see a great angle of it, but it seems there must have been a flick through somewhere. Argentina were completely convinced it was a corner, and they've gone short with it, and it's gone back to Lionel Messi. So we'll keep an eye on this development as the ball comes in, but Argentina is certainly starting the second half reasonably brightly. Keith was telling us when we were on the news break about, you know, players who go to get jerseys after games. Shanda Shane Long at an event was in at the weekend. He said that you only ever chase down two players to try and get their jerseys, one successfully and one unsuccessfully. So he couldn't get Zidane. So when Ireland played France, tried to get Zidane's jersey, everyone wanted it. Didn't quite get there. But he did get Didier Drogba's after a game between Reading and Chelsea. Big Drogba fan, got that. Says one of the few ones he has at home. You were trying to get Luka Modric's one.
13: Yeah.
1: Didn't work out though.
13: Didn't work out. I was on the bench, I think. I might have played, I can't remember if I played or I didn't play against Croatia in the Aviva. I think it was my last ever time being in the Irish squad, or maybe the last time I ever played. But I just remember being on the pitch and seeing Luka Modric and Robbie Keane having a chat, and I thought, I'll try and get Modric's jersey. And as I was saying to Luca, can I have your jersey? He took it off and gave it to Robbie, and I'm like a lost puppy around Robbie Keane going, surely you're close with Modric, surely you can give that to me. And it was a downright no. And I thought, well, brilliant. I also, there was one I did try to get Ryan Giggs. Four jerseys I've ever gone for in my whole career: Ryan Giggs, Robbie Keane, Luka Modric and Messi. And I only ended up with Robbie Keane's. When I went to get gigs, Martin Gams-Pedersen got there ahead of me. And right. When I asked Ryan for his jersey, he said, sorry, Martin has already asked him. Again, I thought, well, I'll ask Martin and maybe he'll buckle and give it to me. But no, didn't get it.
1: How close were you to getting Messi's? Was that just a non-runner?
13: No, I played it way too cool. Well, after we played Argentina in the Aviva, everybody was asking Messi for his jersey, as you can imagine. And after the game, Trapattoni was giving us a little debrief, and the Argentinian kit man walked in with a black bag on his shoulder and just threw out all these number 10s. So me being the brilliant professional I am, I thought I'd sit and listen to my manager, but everybody else just dived on them. Ah. And within 5 seconds, they were gone. And I did think I should have just dived on the pile, but I didn't. I played it too cool.
14: Can I ask a question, right? That Croatia game, you didn't get Luka Modric. None of these ones appeal to you, no, right? You didn't get anyone else's player surfing that game, obviously, then, no, right? No. Dejan Lovren was playing.
13: Lovren?
14: No. Yeah.
13: Nah.
14: No. Don't worry, it gets better.
13: No, but if you want the centre-half jersey, it's got to be iconic.
14: Yeah, right. We'll go to pitch, right? So you wouldn't fancy Charlucas either. We'll go to the pitch. Ivica Olic, the old Bayern striker.
13: Mm-hmm.
14: Mario Mandzukic.
13: Mandzukic, yeah. These all played.
14: And
1: Mandzukic, I would say, is an underrated striker too.
14: Yeah, 100%. Famous, he's knocked England out of the World Cup in 2018. Eduardo was playing, and the best of the lot, other than Luka Modric, Nico Kroncher.
13: You can't say Nico Kroncher without thinking Harry Redknapp, can you? Yeah. Harry Redknapp comes straight.
1: He signed him somewhere. That's a decent team.
14: None of them, no.
13: Nah, Modric was the only one. I think my heart was broke a bit. Like I felt like after I didn't get Modric's, you know, you can't turn and can I have your jersey? No. Okay, can I have yours then?
1: No one wants to be second choice. Yeah. Well, were Perisic or Rakitic playing in that game?
14: No.
1: Nah.
14: No, there was decent. Was there any other names? Cerno was there. Remember the old rifle/right winger? Versalco, the old Atletico Madrid rifle as well.
13: The Argentina team when Messi was on the bench, I think, as well. Was a couple of legends knocking around. Even I was lucky enough to play against Italy for Ireland when we beat them 2-0. Chiellini.
1: Mm.
13: But again, I don't know why. Chiellini now in hindsight would have been a great one to get.
1: He's so, a boulder.
13: Yeah.
14: I'll do one more, right? None of these appeal to you when we played Argentina. I can nearly just give you the whole starting 11. But I'll stick to attacking players. From midfield up anyway. Hines was there. Ever Banega, Mascherano, Gago, Di Maria, Higuain, Messi, Livetti, Tevez, Aguero, Pastore, all there.
13: Mm. I know, but once you, like, it's messy, isn't it?
14: Yeah.
13: But,
1: the only thing is, I remember the Argentina game because I was sitting in what's the new South Stand at the evening. It was reasonably close to the Argentina attack in that second half. They were walking all game.
13: Yeah.
1: They were fulfilling the fixtures, all them boys were doing. But it's a pity because, again, you'd love to say, well, I saw Messi at the Aviva. You didn't see much of Messi at the Aviva. He walked around, and Kev Kilbam will always say he pocketed him. That's the only thing.
13: Pocketed him, yeah. Yeah, killer. Yeah, done really well against him. But I remember not wanting Di Maria's jersey because I think he scored the goal. We got beat 1-0. And I think it was a long ball or a goal kick, and he was offside. I think there was a flick on, and he was just offside before VAR, obviously. But I left a sour taste in my mouth, and I didn't want his jersey after that.
1: So Phil Neville is the reason this came into my mind. So Phil Neville in the Times this week was talking about a time that he really wanted a jersey. Now, I appreciate before anyone hits us with a WhatsApp or a message, Phil got the story slightly wrong with the score, but hopefully this still holds. There's a story, he says, I occasionally tell about myself. It's something that happened about a game with Real Madrid in 2003. I came off the bench for Manchester United that night, quote, when what was an incredible game. They beat us 4-3. Ronaldo scored a hat-trick. David Beckham scored twice, and I think that probably secured his move to Madrid later that year. So actually, Man United won 3-2, but lost 5-4 in aggregate. They lost the first game at the Bernabeu. Anyway, he said, quote, after the game, I was very keen to swap my shirt for one of the others. This was a brilliant Real team. After all, I had followed Zinedine Zidane, they had Luis Figo, and they had Roberto Carlos, not to mention some other incredible players. My shirt was handed in exchange in the dressing room. About 5 minutes later, their kit man came back out and handed me my jersey back.
13: Oh, Jesus. See, that's the sort of thing you're afraid of, isn't it? When you would you like me jersey? No, I wouldn't, actually.
1: Oh, I wonder if some of those players were looking at it going, oh, it's P. Neville, not G. Neville, and I'll just throw it back out.
13: Yeah, that was a very, very talented bunch of lads he was trying to get. He ended up with nothing.
1: No. Got his own jersey back.
13: Yeah, Jesus.
1: That's rough.
13: That is rough. That
1: but their team is amazing. I know Ben's not here to fact check it at the moment, but I'm pretty sure that team obviously had Brazilian Ronaldo playing up front that night. They would have had, obviously, Raul, Roberto Carlos left back, Figo and Zidane in midfield. It was before they signed Beckham and he became their other centre midfielder.
13: Beauty been in there?
1: I think so. They would have had Redondo. I think I remember doing a flicker in that game.
13: I think I remember being in the Blackburn Digs while this game was going on and just being blown away by the standard of football between the two. A two-legged Champions League affair, was it?
1: Yeah, and Figo in the home leg actually banged one in. As England score, by the way, against Argentina, it's a man heading to La Liga, Anthony Gordon, who's got the goal. We'll see it again now in one sec. Some of the England fans are almost surprised that it's gone in. But England have gone to celebrate in the corner. Leo Messi has done the old class thing that happens when Argentina concedes a goal. He has thrown his eyes up to heaven as if to say, we're getting back into this. And David Beckham's back in the TV. So, Keith, here is the England goal.
13: Yeah, they do well. They walk it into Elliot Anderson in the middle of the park, and probably for the fourth time, there's no real pressure. And when he tries to flick it over the top, it's Martinez has an acrobatic clearance. He gets it away, but he only half clears it. And he pick up the second ball, England. It goes out to Morgan Rogers on the right wing, and he feeds it into a lovely area. He just fires it across the six-yard box. Martinez, the Argentina goalkeeper, can't come for it. Molina, the Argentina right back, is slightly caught on his heels. Anthony Gordon steams in at the back post, and it's a wonderful controlled finish from him. Brilliant bit of quality. England have got their noses in front, and I think that's exactly what Argentina didn't want, to be honest, which obviously you'd never want to go behind, but yeah, that feels pivotal.
1: No, it does. It's difficult to see England concede twice in this game with the way that we've had such a lack of a flow in it as well. People wonder about Anthony Gordon, €70 million, has moved to Barcelona this summer. But still, he has cemented himself in this England team. I think his pace and his pressing are probably the reason that Thomas Tuchel really likes him. And then we got to see, again, what Gordon's very clever at, the way he just ghosts in at the back post there.
13: Yeah, he done well to get in. Molina didn't really see him coming around the blind side. His body position wasn't the best. But I totally agree with you. He's a winger that I really, really like. Since his days at Everton, I was intrigued by him. But will he be a success at Barcelona? I think he has all the talent in the world. But if you're a winger that, you know, he's not, I wouldn't assume he's going to score double figures. He didn't generally reach that in the Premier League for Newcastle. He needs to score goals. He needs to provide assists at Barcelona. You know, pressing is not going to be enough over there. Although it might, you know, he might be a fan favourite and people might like that about him. You've got to score goals and you've got to be getting assists to stay in the Barcelona team. And I think it's a brilliant move for him. Rashford on that left wing, Rafinha, Yamal. There's some brilliant wingers there. It was Argentina are bearing in on goal now as well.
1: Yeah, this is a decent chance. Tackle. Probably the best play that they've had through the centre of the team. And Jed Spence is being celebrated almost as much as Anthony Gordon up the end for his intervention here. So it looked all intents and purposes as if Argentina are about to pull the trigger. He's taken a risk in the box to go in. But he's managed to flick the ball away perfectly.
13: Yeah, it was a brilliantly timed tackle. Simeone gets in around the back of Jed Spence, and his recovery speed is excellent. And to be honest with you, I wouldn't be Jed Spence's biggest fan in terms of 1v1 defending, but the timing of that tackle was absolutely excellent. And to be fair, we're just shy of an hour mark. I think Jed Spence has probably been England's best player. He's been a threat going forward and very, very good defensively so far.
1: Yep, left side has been a real kind of danger area for England there. Both Gordon and Spence have linked up very well, and England are going to clear away that corner kick, which is, again, short, recycled back to Messi. It's kind of been the Argentina way when it comes to set pieces over on that right-hand side. But England leading by a goal to nil. We'll bring Ben back in a second about what happened last night, but just to kind of touch on France a little bit. Mm. I know you were bullish enough about France's chances throughout the tournament, and who wouldn't be with the way that they were playing? And then last night, it all came to a pretty shuddering halt with the way Spain stopped them.
13: Yeah, I thought you were going to say a different word there other than shuddering.
1: Very, very careful.
13: Would have been a decent description, to be honest, which the French, for me, were... There's two sides to this, Will, obviously. Look, for me, the French were poor. I'm having a look at their ratings here. There was nobody over a 6.8. I would go even lower than that. There was nobody that impressed me.
1: L'Equipe did. Did you see L'Equipe did?
13: I can imagine they went in deep, yeah.
1: So I had a quick look this morning. Elise 2, Mbappe 3, Deschamps 3, and Digne got 2. Understandable. Yeah. I thought they were all very poor.
13: Yeah, well, Luka Digne's penalty that he gives away, it's very reminiscent of the Modric penalty he gave away against England when Nani Madueke stole around on the blind side. And it's just a matter of checking your shoulders. When you're backtracking and your force touches in the air, you can't just swing it as it comes out of the air. You've got to check your shoulders for where the opposition are. Having said that, I found myself throughout the 90 minutes thinking, France will react. France will do something here. One of the stars will come to the forefront. Sorry, Messi's just dancing around the English 18-yard box, but England scrambling and get it free. But ultimately, I give the Spanish an awful lot of credit. I thought the way they went about it defensively was brilliant. Defensively flawless for me. Aritzabal, the Real Sociedad centre forward. I feel I I've never met the bloke, but I feel like I need him. I owe him an apology, Will, because every time I speak about the Spanish, I think they won't win the World Cup because they're not good enough in terms of the centre forward.
1: Yeah, yeah.
13: But then you look at his stats and you think,
1: incredible.
13: Why don't I fancy him? Why don't I like him? Because statistically, he's absolutely fine, if not very good for the Spanish. Maybe it's the pace. Maybe it's the fact that he's not a Fernando Torres or a David Villa. I'm not too sure, but he's a very, very capable striker. Maybe it's lazy for me that I'm looking and thinking he's not at a Barcelona or a Real Madrid or a, you know, a proper elite club. Maybe it's as black and white as that, but I do think moving into the final, the Spanish need Nico Williams back. Baena on the left wing is...
1: He was a bit ineffective, wasn't he?
13: Ineffective for me, yeah. And look, when I look at the Spanish, the way they controlled the ball and manipulated the French and played through the thwarts, I did think they've no penetration. They're not going to be able to play in behind that French team. But the control on the ball, the way Luis De La Fuente went about it, was absolutely unbelievable. Dani Olmo in the middle of the park.
1: Yeah.
13: His little flick for Pedro Porro's second goal is brilliant. The awareness to just get it back into his path. The defender from France is absolutely awful again. But it's at the start of the game, I did think that there's no way France is superstars. Maybe Barcola has a bit of an off day, maybe Dembele, maybe even Elise, but then Mbappe will come and dig them out of a hole, or you'll get Désiré Doué come off the bench and do a bit as he did against Paraguay. Dembele, Elise, Barcola, Mbappe, Doué were all poor.
1: Yeah.
13: And I suppose you have to give the Spanish a lot of credit for that. But yeah, those attacking lads. And it did look a little bit one-dimensional for me from a French point of view. It looked like Deschamps thought, do you know what, we'll have a bit of a plan defensively, but when we win it, get the ball to our better players and they'll create a moment of magic. It didn't seem to be tactically too astute for me, and it seemed... fairly, like, to say the Spanish dominated that game from start to finish wouldn't be too much of an exaggeration. The French were really poor.
1: They do rondos, the Spanish, when it comes to in training, and they did a few rondos last night around the French team, and they just look so comfortable on the ball. I think as well, obviously a lot of focus falls on a 19-year-old in Lamine Yamal. His Barcelona Spain team at Cubarsi, I thought, was excellent last night. He was just so assured on the ball, and I do appreciate he's been playing the Champions League for the last couple of seasons. This shouldn't come as a big shock, but when he has Laporte beside him, who maybe does some of the physical grunt work as well, Cubarsi's such a clever footballer. Like, it's very rare, Keith, to see a lad at 18, 19 being this good.
13: It is, yeah. Generally, you get a bit of something from a centre-half. Either he'll be a physical, you know, head it, kick it, do all that sort of stuff, read the game well, but maybe doesn't have the technical side of the game. Cubarsi seems to have a little bit of everything. He's not a bad footballer. He can, you know, fizz balls into midfield, into Rodri and Fabian Ruiz. And again, we can highlight Cubarsi, and I think we're definitely right to do so. He is a big plus for this Spanish backline. I thought Fabian Ruiz coming back to full fitness is a big, big help in there next to Rodri. But there's an awful lot to like. I thought Emerick Laporte was good. I thought Cu Correa, when he picked up his yellow card, I thought his aggression is going to come down a couple of levels. Maybe now Dembele will start to get on top in that battle. In terms of all the key battles, Pedro Porro against Barcola, Porro won that. Mbappe against Laporte and Cubarsi, I would say the two Spanish centre-halves won that. Cucurella up against Dembele, again, Cucurella came out on top. And Rodri, Fabian Ruiz up against Elise, you know, just checking their shoulders. Elise, as you say, Lequipe giving them such a poor rating. Gives you a little insight to where the French were, but I think when you zoom out, I believe this is Didier Deschamps' last dance with the French team now. Sail off into the sunset. But when you zoom out and you look at what Deschamps has done with this French team over his tenure, it's been incredible, incredible stuff. So although this is a disappointing damp squid of a no, it's been largely absolutely excellent from the French under Deschamps. So I'm sure it leaves a sour taste in the mouth, but he's been excellent. So
1: I wouldn't be surprised if France are favourites by the time that we host the Euros in a couple of years' time, given the age profile of their squad as well. Spain is, again, it's one of those things. You mentioned De La Fuente and decisions that he makes. Unai Simón is in goal because he was the goalkeeper when they won the Euros. He kept failing.
13: Do you know what, Will? I've had that bullet in the chamber thinking, if Unai Simón makes a mistake, I'm going down David Raya path straight away. Obviously, being an Arsenal fan, there's a bit of bias there, but, you know, so many clean sheets, Champions League final. I think he's been the best goalkeeper in the Premier League. I I'd have to concede I don't watch an awful lot of the La Liga.
1: I think that Unai Simon is the third best goalkeeper in their squad, but De La Fuente keeps him. So they've got Joan Garcia, who's the best goalkeeper in Spain, David Raya, who possibly, actually, I'm not going to say possibly, he was the best goalkeeper in the Premier League last season. He was goalkeeper for a team who got to a Champions League final. But De La Fuente has decided, look, this is my guy. He was his underage goalkeeper as well on those teams that won a whole lot under De La Fuente. He just decided, look, I'm going to keep him.
13: But that's what, if you're the other two goalkeepers and you're thinking, I should be playing, you're waiting on him to make a mistake. That mistake hasn't come.
1: No,
13: you can knock on De La Fuente's door and say, Gaffer, I've done this at Arsenal, or I've done this at this club. As long as Unai Simon is not making mistakes, you're not getting into that team.
1: Yeah, and look, politics have been issues for Spain previously in terms of trying to balance the squads out and Barcelona and Real Madrid players not getting on and whatever else. Real Madrid didn't have a particularly good season last season, and so therefore he picked no Real Madrid players in the squad. Cucurella's there now as a player that's been signed, and some of the Barcelona players you'd expect to play, maybe Pedri, Gavi, didn't start well for them early in the tournament. They were part of that team that struggled against Cape Verde, and then he's brought in Reece to start, or he's made that decision maybe not necessarily to start them. So I think he's one of those guys who doesn't necessarily pick someone in reputations. I think he picks players that he feels are going to do a really good job for the Spanish team. And just there is that kind of echo of 2010 about them. Slow start of the tournament, don't score a massive amount of goals, but perhaps more crucially, they've only conceded one, Keith. So when it comes to this game in New Jersey on Sunday, the World Cup final, they'll be a hard team to score against.
13: They will. And even yesterday in the build-up to the game, I was looking at the French defence and I was looking at the Spanish defence, and I believe me, I'm well aware of the statistic and only conceding the one goal. I think the French before the Spanish game had only conceded two, so there wasn't a lot between the two defences. But individually, I looked at the two defences and thought, you know what, I prefer the French defence as individuals. But the way De La Fuente had the Spanish set up, and it was really obvious for me from open play when the French were trying to break down the Spanish, there was very few gaps for Elise or Mbappe or Dembele or Barcola to come and get involved in terms of an attack and play. But when Spain had the ball and they were prodding and probing, the French were absolutely wide open. And look, again, I give the Spanish an awful lot of credit for that. The way they went about it was outstanding. The control they had in the game, the little triangles in the middle of the park, and even, I think it was the last 5 minutes as we're going down the home straight, the Olays were coming out from the Spanish crowd. That's how comfortable of a game it was. And, you know, it's easy to say, keep the ball away from that French front line and you have every chance of winning a game of football. Try and do that for 90 minutes. It's extremely difficult. But the Spanish, as I say, were dominant for 90 minutes and, you know, well worth their place in the final. But I said this yesterday off air and I got a bit of a mixed reaction. Oh. If you were England in the hotel last night, would you prefer to play Spain or France? And I would imagine they would, if you were hand-picking your opposition, you'd pick the Spanish.
1: I think so too, despite the fact they've lost the Euros final to them, but that Euros final was in the mix right until the very end of the game.
13: Again, I don't think you can say that on paper the Spanish are better than the French. No. And I'm willing to say, obviously, they battered them last night for 90 minutes, but player for player, I think you'd pick the Spanish to play in the final.
1: England also mightn't match up very well against France. In France love pace, they love going in behind you, they love taking you out in transition. And I appreciate, obviously, Spain had the perfect tactic to stop them. But in a weird way, I think England might actually fancy playing against a team who like to keep the ball.
13: Yeah, I think so. Well, with the pace they have on the wings, the battle up against Cucurella and Pedro Porro, obviously Pedro Porro was playing in England at Spurs, Cucurella has just left Chelsea to go to Real Madrid. Rodri is playing his football in England, so there'll be a lot of Spanish players there that will have a sort of derby feeling.
1: Yeah, and Bellingham, of course, been Real Madrid's big star as well. It's going to kind of be in.
13: They creep into your head, these things, when you're thinking, I play in that country where the country we're playing against, and you don't want to be walking into the canteen and the tea lady having a little dig at you when you get home. So all these little things creep in. And look, I think whoever Spain get in the final, it'll be an absolute firecracker, but I still maintain England will be happier playing the Spanish than the French. And that's not to say that I think England will beat the Spanish. I think it'll be an extremely difficult game, but I still maintain they're happier with the Spanish than the French.
1: Well, England on course for the final at the moment. Pickford's made a save just before the hydration break. The ball was swung back in. Pickford's caught it. Understandably, he goes down, kills a bit of time, and then he makes the bottle gesture, as in, it's time for some hydration. So England and Argentina both making their way over to the sidelines at the moment. England continue to lead by 1-0. We'll take our own hydration break. We'll be back in a sec.
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1: Welcome back. England still lead 1-0 against Argentina. Ben, we are trying to work out these changes. So England, first of all, so Cons has come on for the goal scorer, Gordon. Which side is he going to play?
14: Either we could see Jed Spence push up to the wing, or else I would imagine it just goes to a back three, or he could go right full and Reece James could push in and load up the midfield.
1: I think it could be Reece James going to the midfield, by the looks of it.
14: But it's a very interesting move anyway, taking off a winger for a centre half, well, you know, regular centre half, and then Gonzalo Montiel, the hero from 2022, has come on, Rodrigo De Paul has come on, and Nicolas Otamendi has come on for Argentina. So DePaul, obviously, who started every other game that of note. And then centre-half and a right-back.
1: Yes, so we were kind of expecting maybe it's going to be Lautaro Martinez, it could be Nico Paz. They've decided to just rejig things a bit more than an attacking change.
14: Yeah, so he's like for like, Martinez off for Otamendi, Molina off for Montiel, and then Rodrigo DePaul comes in for Simeone. I don't know how that changes the Gonzalez. I would have thought Gonzalez just goes left of the box and Rodrigo goes on the right of it. But interesting to see what Argentina do in reserves. There's two subs left now. Thiago Almada is still on the bench. Obviously, Lautaro Martinez is still on the bench. Do you go rogue and bring on Nico Paz, the Como youngster who he's been reluctant to play for because he likes the ball to his feet, and him and Messi don't really... You know, there's not really enough room on the pitch for the two of them, considering they both want the ball on their feet. And I mean, you're going to give it to the greatest player of all time rather than the youngster. But I don't know, in times like this, desperate times, desperate measures, do you just throw them on? Valentin Barco's another one who could come on to midfield. I don't know. I just think England will go into that back five now with Konsa when they don't have the ball.
1: Yeah.
14: And then when they do have Reece James, might push up a little bit more. They held out against Mexico, obviously, for around a similar length of time in the 10 men. But the difference there was Mexico didn't have someone who could take the ball and take a man on. Argentina, you'd like to think, with Messi on the pitch, do have that type of player. So will the sit back and, you know, come and throw everything you have at us, will that work against Argentina?
13: Well, Argentina are piling on the pressure there, but it's just funny, isn't it? If this was Gareth Southgate going to a back five in the last 15 minutes of a semi-final World Cup, he'd be absolutely nailed. He's playing with the handbrake on again, but because it's a German manager and he's getting results, people will skirt over the issue. But if somehow Argentina turn this around and England lose the game, I think the knives are getting sharpened.
1: Well, here's the thing, Keith, watching this, right? So we're looking at the shape that they have. So Conte appears to have kind of tipped over to that kind of right side of the defence so far. Argentina have the ball pretty much since he's come on. And then they go for this shape, which is now going deeper and deeper and deeper. And obviously England have now got centre-backs to head the ball away if Argentina starts swinging it in. If you're a player on that team, does that feel like you've given a bit of the incentive away by making that sub?
13: Well, I think it's a little bit of cat and mouse. I think the English will know that they're going to have to... Oh, there it is. What a save.
14: Oof. Oh, wow.
13: Was that Alvarez?
14: Oh, wow. I was certain that was going in the far corner.
1: Argentina have swung it in. It's been saved. And they've gone back and recycled to get the possession. So, again, England have basically got seven players in and around their own box at the moment. Argentina are happy enough to work the flanks and try and get the ball in from the channel. But very, very nearly an equaliser there for Argentina. So, I don't know. Again, if England hold out here and they win 1-0... Thomas Tuchel will be praised for locking the game down, so to speak.
14: As he was versus nervy. Mexico.
1: Yeah, but it looks nervy here now.
14: It's funny, right, when I think it was Rodrigo de Paul might have put that ball in the box. I was just thinking in my head, oh God, I'm going to be happy with that ball in the box. They'll head away all day. And now twice the ball's gone in the box in the space of a couple of minutes and an Argentina head has got to the ball first. And you would think that is, you know, forgive the cliche, you would think that's bread and butter for the English centre-halves.
1: Pickford's looking for a bit of treatment here, is he? Well, he's put the hand up and now he's going to maybe
14: he was trying to say that McAllister came in on him late and left the boot in on him. I think we'll see a lot of this over the course of the next 14 minutes or so.
13: Wait, I think since England have gone to a back five, they're playing as a flat back five. So when Argentina get the ball out wide, it's smacking them in the face to go and deliver balls. Jed Spence is not coming out and engaging. Konsa is not coming out and engaging. And that's why the balls are coming in. It was Alexis McAllister with a lovely third man run that gets his header and Pickford makes a decent save again. But this seems to be playing into Argentina's hands. But I'm sure England are thinking, we've an awful lot of pace on the turnover here. If we win it, there's every chance we can get the second goal and kill it. But it feels like the game is on a knife edge. Either Argentina will score or England will score. I think there's a goal left in this, but I'm not sure who it's going to go to.
1: Indeed. And the other thing, Ben, by taking Anthony Gordon off, they've taken out one of their out balls and one of those players on the transition.
14: Yeah, you're relying on Harry Kane to hold the ball up and Bellingham maybe to make a run. And look, he is so good at that. He uses upper body strength so well when he goes on those runs.
1: Oh, another big chance for Argentina is why the guys are groaning at the moment. Slowly but surely, it looks like they're turning the screw, particularly now with the fresh legs that they have on at this stage. And it's going to be called offside.
14: Nico Gonzalez making the run. He's made a big impact when he's come off the bench for Argentina's tournament so far. It's a very tight offside ball.
1: The only thing is they're semi-automated offside here. So,
14: well, look, it doesn't matter. He's headed it wide, but it does look like those balls into the box, floated balls into the box, are causing a little bit of issues for England. I wonder, could we see Dan Byrne come onto the pitch here like he did against Mexico and he did against Norway? Just for those ones that are floated in, like he will get there above everyone if it is floated into the box like that.
1: Yeah, this is going to feel like a long 10 plus minutes here for England just to make sure that they can try and get out of here with the clean sheet and get themselves into the World Cup final. So we'll obviously keep an eye on the background, but Argentina have definitely looked like they've got a pep in their steps since those four substitutions that happened just a few minutes ago. And now again, they're going to have a throw-in right at the edge of England's box. So it's been all Argentina for the last 4 or 5 minutes since those subs were made. Ben, we were having a chat, Keith and I, about Spain and France there just a few minutes ago. And I think you got to give massive credit to the way that Spain just managed that game last night. Keith was mentioning the olés that were happening towards the end of the match. That was the type of comfort they had at 2-0 up. They were just passing the ball around in their rondos happily enough against the pre-tournament favourites.
14: Something that John Joes used to say, Will, when he used to come into this studio, and it was, a midfield will win you matches. And that is exactly what happened yesterday. And you had Rodri, who looked like he was the Rodri of 3 years ago, when he won the Ballon d'Or. Yeah. You had Fabian Ruiz, who has never lost a match in a Spanish shirt, was unbelievable in linking the play between him and Dani Olmo and the two wingers. And what they do so well is they bring the two fullbacks into play high up the pitch really, really well. And Pedro Porro and Marco Correa look like different players to when they play in the Premier League because they're afforded that bit of space to roam forward and make little triangles with Olmo and whoever the winger is on their side. But the midfield pairing of Fabian Ruiz and Rodri, along with Dani Olmo dropping into them, it was like a boa constrictor. Like, they just strangled up that French midfield of Rabiot in the first half, Tchouameni and Manu Kone, and they were unable to get out and unable to stop Spain's midfield, unable to win the ball back and turn the ball over. And there was so much made about that French front four. And look, I made a lot about them myself, as did everyone. But an unbelievable array of attacking talent in your front four is only so good if you have a midfield that can work the game and get the ball up to you. And if you don't have that and you're going up against what is an elite, elite, elite level midfield, like, Pedri can't work his way into this midfield pairing.
1: I was thinking that last night when Pedri and Mikel Moreno were getting ready to come on, and you're just thinking,
14: yeah,
1: I mean, not bad. Like, Dani Olmo coming off and Fabian Ruiz at that point, and you're just thinking, Argentina, by the way, are continuing to threaten the England goal. But when you see those two guys about to come on, you're like, yeah, I think they start for pretty much every other team at this World Cup.
14: It's ridiculous. I know Spain have always had this kind of mantra of controlling games in the midfield, but it's so good to see in times when, like, this France team have been praised for being the most attacking talent, that in midfield still is what can control game, what does win games. And you would feel like Spain going up against either one of these teams will look at the midfield for these two again and just say, yeah, maybe if Declan Rice was fully fit, maybe it'd be a little bit tougher. But you would think that the Spain team are just looking, going, we're going to do the exact same thing. We're going to strangle you. We're going to work the ball around you. And then we're going to bring in Lamine Yamal, who I haven't even mentioned once here, who was rightly getting a lot of credit for his performance last night. But I just think Rodri, Fabian Ruiz as well, but Rodri in particular last night was superb at everything he did.
1: Yeah, Tagliafico trying to score a bicycle kick did not quite work out, but Lautaro Martinez has come on. So this was the attacking change we were kind of expecting, Keith, and I think Argentina are just going to pepper balls into the box here for the next few minutes.
13: Yeah, and it's a bit of a strange one. Nico O'Reilly is coming on, and don't get me wrong, I think he's a wonderful player, and here he is.
1: He's Dan Byrne.
13: Big Dan Byrne. You can't just call him Dan Byrne, he's Big Dan Byrne. But he will put his head onto everything. But again, this is a very on the back foot type of change. These are not, you know, we're going to go and get the second goal and win this and blow Argentina away. This is, we're defending now our lead. So, you know, there is a bit of a, if this doesn't go right, he will be crucified. Rice coming up as well.
14: Rice, yeah. So it's Rice and James for Nico O'Reilly and Dan Byrne. So it's six defenders on the pitch now for England with 8 minutes to go.
13: And inviting those balls into the box, isn't he? Lautaro Martinez is not bad in the air. McAllister, I know he's not the biggest fella in the world, but he's decent in the air.
1: He's drifted in a couple of times now already, yeah.
13: And like, if Argentina do get themselves back into this game with six defenders on the pitch, leaves England a bit tactically all over the place.
14: It could also open up, I'm thinking, if they are lobbing balls into the box, we saw Julian Alvarez strike from distance against Switzerland. We know what Lionel Messi can do, strike from distance. Enzo Fernandez is fond of it as well. That's the other side of this you have to watch out for. When those balls come into the box, when they get headed back out, England won't have those players around the edge of the box to stop the likes of Alvarez, Fernandez, McAllister, Messi getting on it and hitting one from distance. So that's also going to be interesting to see how do England's makeshift midfield now cope with that. And Bellingham is going to have to be asked to do a lot here.
1: He will. He's going to go deeper and deeper, I think, as this goes on as well. So you see the white shirts as they retreat back towards the box. And you know what this looks like at the moment, Keith? One of those games of backs and forwards you'd play in training.
13: Oh, yeah. Yeah. Attack v defence. And it's just wave after wave. England have the four, five, six defenders across the width of the 18 yard box and two lads in front. And here comes the strike from DePaul. But again, England will be happy. They will be telling the Argentinians, you want to strike from 30, 35 yards out, that's the lesser of two evils, absolutely no problem. But there's still 7 minutes to go of regulation time. I imagine there's going to be four, five, six maybe added on. There's a good chunk of time here, and it feels like England are already with their backs to the rope.
1: Yeah, it's fine, Ben, if it's Rodrigo de Paul who's lining up that shot, but if that's Messi who's lining up that shot he had a moment ago, that's when you got problems.
14: That's when it changes. We see Messi, but that, like, stuff like that. I think it's Messi swings in a ball from the right, goes sailing way past the post. England will kill another 40 seconds here, and this is just, you struggle watching this to think of where are Argentina going to create the goal from. And it's something that England did actually really well against Mexico, when they just sat in there and said, you know what, we don't think you're able to create a goal if we do this. And they're doing the same here. And you look at Argentina again and go, I don't know how they are going to create that goal.
1: Yeah, for one thing, you criticise Messi. He's gone way too deep with that one. That cross needed to be much closer to the middle of the box as opposed to the way he's kind of whipped it to the back post there. But England at the moment, retreating and retreating, which is bringing Argentina onto them, which has made this a tactically very interesting last 10 minutes or so, including injury time, as England look to hold on currently. Another big chance for Argentina. And Pickford, I don't know, every time, Keith, it's Enzo Fernandez who's had a snap from the edge of the box here. The ball goes through.
14: Over the bar, nearly,
1: like,
14: is it?
1: It looks like it was going over Pickford, given the Hollywood save, I would say. but every time he does make a save, Keith, he's giving it the big one every single time.
13: He does, yeah. He likes to get involved, doesn't he, Jordan Pickford? It's a decent enough save. It's one you'd expect him to make. But there it is there.
14: Yes.
13: Argentina equaliser. That's a brilliant hit. Is it Enzo Fernandez?
14: Enzo Fernandez, edge of the box.
13: 25 yards out. It's a short corner and they walk it to the edge of the box. The English are a little bit flat footed in getting out. They had a couple of warning signs. Enzo Fernandez is fired it in. That's what I mean. You've got to know your players. And if Enzo Fernandez is lining one up at the edge of the box or Leo Messi, you've got to go out and get there. Bellingham tries his best. But Argentina now, with 5 minutes to go, have scored and they feel like they're in the ascendancy. And with England, with all those defenders on, Thomas Tuchel is going to have to do something tactically. Can't keep a line of six at the back.
1: Yeah, like Ben, this is very familiar. This happened in the first half too. It's the corner that comes across. They work it back. And Enzo Fernandez had a shot clean at goal just a few moments ago.
14: I'm looking at Lionel Messi and they come out and there's three players out and they're trying to show him down the touchline because they know he doesn't want to go on that right foot. And when he cuts back on the left, the only thing he can do is play Enzo Fernandez the edge of the box. And there is no one... I don't want to be that guy to say I told you so, but there is no one within 5 yards of him, and it's Jude Bellingham, I think. It's Jude Bellingham who eventually makes his way out to him, dives at him, but it's far too late. Enzo Fernandez is already eyed up the bottom corner on the far side. He strikes it. Oh, it's a clean strike back into the far corner.
1: Hold on. No, okay.
14: No, it's okay.
1: There was a VAR moment. We have no audio here, so we're wondering what had happened. And this now is a real test. Argentina going over to talk to the referee. I think it would have been a very different conversation if you'd gone to the screen there. Enzo Fernandez now can finally celebrate, Keith, after putting the ball into the left-hand side of the goal.
13: Yeah, we've seen the ref do that scissor motion with his hands as if to say no. But I think he was speaking to one of the English players to say no, it is a goal. Mm. But yeah, the Argentina fans now are in full voice and it feels like England are paddling against the stream. It's going to be an uphill battle now to try, you know, when you go into that defensive mode, try and get yourself to the end. It's very, very difficult. It's easier said than done now. Switch it and start going on the front foot. Very, very difficult. But I think when we speak about extra time and Argentina and penalties, you fancy Argentina more.
1: Yeah, well, they've brought on the players who can now more impact things the other end of the field. If you bring Dan Burn on for Declan Rice, you've straight away sacrificed one of your midfielders to say, right, we're going to sit and hold, we're going to put an extra centre back in. I appreciate Reece James can probably step into that role now at this stage, but he's used up, Keith, a couple of his what could have been attacking substitutions to bring defenders on.
13: Yeah, like Dan Burn is a player I really like. He's got great attributes, but playing the balls into midfield, you know, the build-up play is not what he's on the pitch for. He's there to head it and kick it. So how are England going to get a foothold in this game in terms of possession? I mean, they haven't touched the ball since they scored the goal, Will. They've been basically the second best team. Argentina have forced them onto the back foot, but I really don't think Thomas Tuchel's substitutes have helped here. I understand why he's done it, try and get yourself to the end of the game intact, but Argentina have scored 3 goals in 4 of the last World Cup games, so you've got to anticipate they're going to score at some point. So I think England might have been better served really going hunting that second goal rather than going onto the back foot.
1: Strap yourself in. It's England 1, Argentina 1. We'll take a short break. We'll be back in a sec.
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3: 9 minutes of injury time at the end of the game. Argentina have again fizzed one across the box. They've just about survived England. It's been England on the back foot entirely now at this stage. We wondered if in these 9 minutes they might get a goal themselves. And Argentina, it looks like it's going to be another comeback win. Lautaro Martinez is wheeling away.
4: Unbelievable. McAllister flashes a shot from the edge of the box. The scenes in the corner in Atlanta. The whole Argentina squad is out celebrating with the players. McAllister flashes a shot and it whacks off the post. Comes out to Messi on this right-hand side. It's floated back across. And the man who we slandered so many times in 2022, Lautaro Martinez, is at the back post. There's England fans in the crowd wearing Crusader costumes in tears. And Argentina players are going busy. Zerk in the corner. It's McAllister's strike is superb. It comes out. I think it's Spence who can only hit it out so far. It's out to the right hand side. Two England players come rushing out, but it's not enough to stop Messi. Float to the back post. And I've got to be honest, the defending, Lautaro Martinez, gets in between John Stones and Ezri Konsa. It's really, really poor considering they have six defenders back there, that there's so much space for Martinez. And he heads it into the back and that Pickford is scrambling across the goal. He can't get anywhere near it. Oh, the Argentina fans are going crazy.
3: Can you take this one up? So they've got so many defenders. They've got what should be a wall of Stones, Konsa and Byrne. And yet a guy who's quite a bit smaller than them manages to get the header and put in the net.
5: Yeah, I give Messi's cross, like Messi cross with his right foot is exceptional. To go down the outside of Nico O'Reilly and hang it up with his bad foot across the 6 yard box. And even when you see Jordan Pickford scrambling across the 6 yard box, that's the quality of the ball. We used to call it a Malteser across the box because you're just teasing the goalkeeper into coming out and getting it. And all of a sudden Pickford's in no man's land. It's an easy header for Martinez. But to be fair, you can't say Argentina don't deserve it. Since England scored the goal, they've been much, much the better team, much more threatening. And although Messi hasn't provided a goal scorer at the moment, he's just provided a wonderful assist for Martinez. But I think we said it, Thomas Tuchel is going to get absolutely hung out to dry in the media after this.
4: That's if there's another, 5 minutes of added time still to play here, Keith?
3: Yeah, there's plenty of time. And like, they'll have to add a chunk on because Argentina decided to go into the corner with all of their subs, their management team and the players. So I reckon there's a good minute and a half, maybe 2 minutes to add on to that. Richie McCormack is standing by. I think we got about 4 minutes before we go off air. Unfortunately, this means the game is still going to be on when we go off, but Argentina 2-1 up. And look, here's the thing, Keith. This Argentina team have maybe it's no coincidence, comeback wins across this World Cup. They've made very hard work of getting to what's now the verge of a World Cup final, but they've shown plenty of times they can do things like this.
5: They have. They've shown different strings to their bow. Obviously, the first game against Algeria, I was looking, thinking, what's Messi got left in the locker? The hat-trick then puts those little worries to bed. And then Austria was a fairly straightforward win. Jordan, again, an easy, ozy enough game for them. Cape Verde, they were obviously very underwhelming. We give Cape Verde big credit and praise for that. The Egypt game where they pull it out of fire, I think they're just starting to believe, you know, maybe our name is on the World Cup here again. And then they go and put Switzerland to the sword in extra time. The Swiss team aren't a bad team, but they're a team you'd expect Argentina to be. But, you know, when we speak about England and they look like they've got that togetherness, John Stones video in the dressing room pretending his shoulder's hurt, all that type of stuff, I think you double down when you think of the spirit within the Argentinian dressing room. They just, I know we highlight how much they seem to want to do it for Messi and all this, that and the other. They just seem like a group that don't take no for an answer. And when England were in the ascendancy, it just seemed like they were always going to wrestle it back, and they've done it. And, you know, player for player, for me, England are still better, but one way or another, Argentina are bossing this game right now.
3: Nice point made by one of our listeners on the WhatsApp. Where are the shots of David Beckham now? We got lots of them. We didn't get one when Lautaro Martinez scored. So Jed Spence is about to come off. England are kind of rolling the dice a little bit here, Ben, at the end.
4: Yeah, Ivan Toney comes on for his first minutes of the tournament. Marcus Rashford comes on. Stones and Spence go off. And the game has just flipped on its head now. What we saw Argentina doing to England. England are about to try to do to Argentina for the next 5 minutes. This is going to be tense. The only thing, like,

0: Can you imagine being an Argentine defender there? Like I said earlier, that this is Argentina's final. And can you imagine those players being there defending against England, like your arch rivals? They hate them more than Brazil. Can you imagine trying to hold out knowing that there's a place you're going to bring your, you know, one of your two greatest ever players in their eyes to the World Cup final if you can hold on against your arch rivals? This is nervy, tense stuff, this.
1: I did enjoy, you know, Hugo, our Brazilian stand up here. We had a little chat a few weeks ago, and he was cheering against Argentina in all the games, as is understandable. I said, what happens on this side of the draw if they play England? Obviously, Hugo's been in Ireland too long. He goes, I'll support Argentina against England. So I think Hugo is probably very conflicted tonight, but one of these two teams is going through. At the moment, it looks like it's going to be Argentina and yet another Argentinian comeback win. This is so tense, though, because there is going to be way over the 9 minutes by the end of this. England now have taken a little bit of the incentive. Now they don't have defenders on. I just wonder what the fallout is going to be like for Tommy Tuchel if they actually lose this, because he is going to be slaughtered for those defensive decisions. And Emi Martinez hasn't gone down. And funnily enough, he's holding the back of his leg. I think he's going to be down for a while.
2: As he's doing it as well, holding his hamstring, smiling as if to say, we all know I'm out of here.
0: But you know what? Jordan Pickford and John Stones were at the exact same thing.
1: They were. A few minutes ago, Pickford did the
0: when
1: exact
0: he, when
1: same.
0: When he went down pretending to hold his head, and there was Stones collided with Pickford, kind of hit him in the arm, and then Pickford looks at him and Stones goes down holding his head. The referee stops the play. Argentinian players are going insane.
1: All right. So we got to go towards the Tom Dunn Show, which is Richie McCormack on the Tom Dunn Show for tonight. If you missed any of tonight's show, including Wednesday Night Rugby with Matt Williams and John Hogan talking to us ahead of the Open Championship, all of it is available on demand for Off The Ball members only. 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And I would also say, join on whatever format you like to use. Off The Ball Breakfast returns from 7:30 tomorrow morning. All the fallout from what is still Argentina 2, England 1 at the moment, as we creep into that 8th minute of injury time of the 9 that were allotted. The guys are also available on the Go Loud app, and you can stream them on YouTube if you prefer to watch. We'll be back from 7 tomorrow evening. We're going to have a special guest presenter as Marcus Rashford tries to get the ball back in for England. Seamus Flanagan is going to be in the hot seat. He's got Richie Hogan coming in. That should be a particularly enjoyable chat between those two. They're going to be talking to the All-Ireland final referee, John Keenan, as well. Richie McCormack is standing by for the Tom Dunn Show next. It's still Argentina 2, England 1. Well, we're going to stay for a second, because this is that moment where, you know, can we really go off air, Ben? I don't think we can without deciding what's going to happen at the end of this.
0: No, I don't think we can.
1: Sorry, Richie, for holding you off for a minute or two here.
0: This is spectacular circumstances here.
1: So Lionel Messi is now down on the ground. What's happened?
0: Jude Bellingham is putting a bit of arms out. I've got to say, in the first half, it did look like Argentina were kind of targeting Jude Bellingham as if they thought they could try and get him sent off. Jude Bellingham has his arm, he's pointing towards players. There was a foul on Julian Alvarez, and then Lionel Messi goes in, picks up the ball, Bellingham comes behind, and he kind of, you know, crashes into the back of him. There's nothing harsh on it. Free kick is given, Messi stays down for a while. Bellingham is throwing his arms over Argentina players about them going down too easily. It's on the verge. We was on the verge kicking off throughout the first half. Argentina players, as much as England have loved it doing it throughout the tournament, Argentina players do love a bit of play acting as well.
1: Martinez has done what a rugby player would do, and he's kicked the ball into the corner with that free kick. Argentina tried to step it up, but Keith, England are going to try and recycle the ball here, but we're getting into proper last chance territory here now.
2: Yeah, they are, and to be fair to Argentina, they've just won it back, and it's a full court press, and Messi gets the ball, he just relieves the pressure, he's not going to go for a goal, he's up against Konza, he'll just wait to be kicked and win a foul or make somebody look stupid.
1: England, I think, have managed to get the ball back. Messi was looking for a free kick. He felt that he'd been caught from behind. So England are now trying to work the ball up into the right wing position, but Argentina are just going to slash the ball away into the England half. So all hands on deck, really, at this stage, because England need to get the ball up at this. We don't know how long it's going to be. It's in the referee's discretion at this stage, now that we've gone over the 9 minutes. England are starting to become a little bit more desperate, and they're putting the ball forward a little bit quicker. Argentina, I think, are happy enough to face that off, Ben.
0: Yeah, they're screaming at the referee. The referee is the US International Leagues. I heard before the game, he's refereed Messi 4 times for Inter Miami. The Argentine players are screaming at him to blow the whistle. He's gone over the 9 minutes, as he said, in the 101st minute. Is it there in
2: 10 seconds
0: in Atlanta?
2: Off, yeah.
0: So this is Argentina's, I don't want to tempt fate.
1: Well, we've reached the point now where it's just Pickford is bringing the ball forward and England are going to try and pump this up towards the box. They just got to hope that something's going to work out for them. Argentina now, in a complete reversal of what happened before, have got every player except for Leo Messi and Lautaro Martinez in the box. And who emerges with the ball but Emi Martinez? And he is now trying to get the Argentina fans to just get them over the line here, Keith, in the closing moments.
2: Yeah, it's...
1: Scaloni's ready to come on the pitch and celebrate.
2: The whole Argentina bench are... I'm looking at Martinez's head. He's got an Argentina flag sort of sprayed into the side of his head. I wonder, at what point do you get so bored in the hotel, you think, do you know what?
1: I don't know where the Romanians all went blonde at the 98 World
2: Cup. Yeah, I can get behind the blonde, but you look, spray painting your head, like, it's, that's a bit mad, isn't it?
1: Lautaro Martinez has come out to the edge of the winger. Emi Martinez, you can understand, is taking every second possible to kick this ball out. That is going to be the full-time whistle. Leo Messi celebrating on the pitch. I don't know if there's going to be tears this time. Argentina 2, England 1. We've got Yamal against Messi in the final on Sunday. Spain versus Argentina. Stay tuned. Richie McCormick's up next.
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13: Good evening, I'm Maggie Chambers. Significant pressures remain across child safety, family support and care services in Tuusla. The agency's annual report for 2025 shows it saw a record-breaking over 100,000 referrals for child welfare and safety. The most common reasons for referral include emotional and physical abuse, neglect and sexual abuse. Tuusla's chief social worker, Ger Brophy, says they want to continue to meet the demand to work with families in communities.
14: One of the things we're concentrating on, let's say this year, is a home visiting program. It's a legacy from the mother and babies home fund that the government has set up, where they're supporting an integrated and coordinated home visiting program.
13: Over 200 people attended the funeral of Jamie Kearney in Killarney in County Kerry this afternoon. A guard of honour from her daughter's GAA team and rowing club accompanied the hearse carrying her coffin following funeral mass at St Mary's Cathedral. A murder investigation was launched after the 43-year-old was found dead at her home in the town last week. Some creches closed early today as temperatures rose above those set out in TUSLA regulations. A status yellow high temperature alert is in effect for 20 counties in the Midlands, West and South until Friday morning, while a nationwide warm weather advisory continues until Saturday morning. Elaine Dunn, chairperson of the Federation of Early Childhood Providers, says they want government funding for air conditioning.
9: People need to realise, in old buildings throughout the country, you wouldn't have aircon. It's only in the new facilities that have been built at the moment by the builders. So we're just looking for an emergency measure of funding to get aircon machines into the rooms.
13: And dodgy box sellers are being warned to stop operations immediately. The latest phase of investigations by Sky and the Federation Against Copyright Theft has seen 10 resellers issue cease and desist letters. They're based in Carlow, Cork, Dublin, Galway, Kildare, Leash and Limerick, according to the anti-piracy organisation. That's it for now. More in an hour.
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15: Good evening, I'm Eve Conway. Approaching full-time in the World Cup semi-final, it's 2-1 to Argentina. An Anthony Gordon goal put England 1-up before Argentina equalised through a brilliant Enzo Fernandez strike. Then, Lautaro Martinez's goal put Argentina back ahead. The winner of this tie will face Spain in the final on Sunday, after De La Fuente's side breezed past France last night. The Open Championship could soon be coming to the Republic of Ireland. R&A Chief Executive Mark Darbin says they're close to a deal with the Irish government that would bring the major to Portmarnock Golf Club. The Open has never been held in the Republic of Ireland, but it has been held in Royal Portrush three times, in 1951, 2019 and 2025. 2019 winner Shane Lowry believes that the Open remains the biggest golf tournament in the world.
16: I think as the years go on, it definitely feels like the biggest tournament in the world when you get here. Obviously, you know, you go to the Masters, it's very, very special, but, you know, you come back to, like, these courses and these setups and, you know, the way the R&A put on the show for you now, I think they do a great job. So, yeah, it's nice to come back. It's nice to come back as, you know, a past champion, and you do feel something special about, you know, this tournament. So, yeah, nice to be here.
15: Carla Rowe will be available for Dublin's All-Ireland semi-final against Kerry this weekend. The Dublin ladies football captain wasn't fit to start the quarterfinal against Cork, but did come on late in the game. Her teammate Niamh Heatherton, speaking this week, says it's good that Dublin are peaking at the right time.
17: But yeah, no, hopefully we'll have her back this weekend as well, which is great.
18: Oh, very good. Yeah, so she's looking okay injury-wise?
17: Yeah, exactly. It's good for, you know, peaking at the right time.
15: And finally in cricket, West Indies women defeated the Irish women's cricket team by 64 runs today. This was the third and final match of the 50 Open.
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13: Tonight will be dry, calm and mostly clear. Some mist or fog may feed into northwest coastal areas later. Lowest temperatures of 10 to 16 degrees. And now you're up to date on News Talk.
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19: Wednesday night's Tom Dunn Show. Richie McCormack here with you until 10 p.m. tonight. As Tom was in for Sean this afternoon, I'm now subsequently in for Tom. More substitutions than a pre-season friendly. On the way tonight, I will have music for you from the likes of Massive Attack, from Linton Kwesi Johnson, new tracks too from the Womack Sisters, The Sincere's Lemonade Shoelace, and this from The Orb.
20: What were the skies like when you were young?
21: They went on forever. We lived in Arizona, and the skies always had little fluffy clouds in them, and they were long and clear. There were lots of stars at night. And when it would rain, they were beautiful, the most beautiful skies, as a matter of fact.

that the voice attached to Little Fluffy Clouds by the Orb, in fact, belonged to Ricky Lee Jones. I was far older than I'd like to admit. That from 1990, starting us off tonight on the Tom Dunn Show. It's Richie McCormack with you right through until midnight. 2 hours of excellent music coming your way, brand new and indeed old. This falls into the former category. Distance in the Static is the forthcoming album from producer Bonobo, his first record in 4 years, and this part

Dublin producer and composer Cormac. That is his latest single, one called Aerials, which he will be presenting as part of his live AV show at the Button Factory in Dublin on December the 4th. Tickets available for that now. And given the midst of this quote-unquote heatwave, I'm finding it hard to even utter the word December without feeling a little bit dirty on the inside and both on the outside as well. This next track is also brand new from Paul Savage, aka Who's Your Man. He's got an upcoming album, which is his second essentially solo record, following his work with the brilliant O Emperor back in the day. The second album, following on from Blink, he says, is a bit of a departure. He released one single in April called Miles Away, and he released this one late last month called Long Stretch.

my name? Oh, it's Jessica Fletcher, and I'm here to investigate just who it was that left Richie McCormick unattended in charge of a national radio station for 2 hours.

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1: Any youngster who's clearly, you know, under 16, the bike should just be immediately confiscated. 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
8: Welcome back to Wednesday night's Tom Dunn Show here on News Talk. It's Richie McCormack with you right through until midnight tonight, just before the break. Julie Ocean from The Undertones, and before that, Who's Your Man? Long Stretch is the name of the latest single from Paul Savage's current moniker, and he has a forthcoming album on the way very, very shortly to follow up on Blink, which came out a couple of years ago. This next act have incredible pedigree. They are Zaymani, Kucha and BG. They're called the Womack Sisters. If you're wondering if they're related to any of the Womack family, yes indeed they are. They are the daughters of Linda and Cecil, aka Womack and Womack, the nieces of Bobby Womack, and of course the granddaughter, given the connection to Linda, of the one and only Sam Cooke. I think this is like the fifth track to be lifted from their self-titled LP, which comes out on Daptone Records on August 14th, and this 100% taps into their lineage, the Womack Sisters, If I Let You.

Love Stories is the forthcoming album from The Sincere's, which will be out on Coal Mine Records on September 18th. How Lonely Is Lonely, featuring Joey Quinones on vocals. That came out just yesterday. Joey Quinones has been a busy man this summer. He has a solo album that was released, I think, towards the end of May, start of June, called In a Soul Steady Situation, which is also fantastic and well worth your investigation. Next up, the brilliant Marcia Griffiths, One Time, One Third of the I3s, the backing vocalists to Bob Marley. She released this, her debut solo record, Sweet Bitter Love, in 1974. And from it, this is Gypsy Man.

and only Linton Kwesi Johnson from Bass Culture in 1980. England is a bitch. Playing that tonight for no apparent reason. Still to come on the show, brand new music from the likes of Hermanos Gutierrez, from Lemonade Shoelace from Belfast, and I'll throw in some Beach Boys and some Little Feet for you tonight too. This

0: 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Tom Dunn. 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
4: Welcome back. 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It's Richie McCormack here with you on News Talk until midnight tonight. I do hope you have enjoyed proceedings so far. Massive Attack just before the break with Karma Coma. And in the second hour of tonight's show, you can expect music from The Avalanches and David Berman, from Azimuth, from Joyce Moreno and The Beach Boys too. But this from Belfast is Lemonade Shoelace, who released an excellent EP in June called Magnetized. One track from it called I'll Just Follow You.

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0: Across Ireland, this is the home of conversation that counts. 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
5: Good evening, I'm Maggie Chambers. Introducing license plates and registration for e-scooters could create more challenges for Gardaí. That's according to the Gard Commissioner, as the government considers a range of measures to address growing safety concerns around their use. Commissioner Justin Kelly says those using e-scooters for criminality would simply cover up the license plates.
6: On large vehicles, you can just imagine what would be going on with people who use e-scooters for drug dealing, for drugs-related intimidation. A small little license plate. Realistically, even with that, I see lots of challenges for us around enforcement.
5: Significant pressures remain across child safety, family support and care services in Tuusla. The agency's annual report for 2025 shows it saw a record-breaking over 100,000 referrals for child welfare and safety. Tuusla's chief social worker, Ger Brophy, says they want to continue to meet the demand to work with families in communities.
7: One of the things we're concentrating on, let's say this year, is a home visiting program. It's a legacy from the mother and babies home fund that the government has set up, where they're supporting an integrated and coordinated home visiting program.
5: The United States says it has launched a second round of strikes today against Iran. America's military is targeting Iranian military assets. It claims are threatening vessels in the Strait of Hormuz. Nurses and midwives could soon go on strike. It's over the lack of negotiations surrounding a new public sector pay agreement. The Irish Nurses and Midwives Organisation is balloting its members for industrial action over the issue, including a possible work stoppage. General Secretary Philney Hay doesn't believe there is a basis for a new pay deal.
8: You must ensure that when you have a system that provides state services to people who live here, that the people who provide those services can have a reasonable chance of buying a house.
5: And the Biodiversity Minister is calling for shops not to sell disposable barbecues, claiming they're behind the fires at Killarney National Park. Local crews, emergency services and two helicopters with buckets of water were dispatched to battle blazes inside the park in County Kerry over the past few days. That's it for now.
0: Off the ball on News Talk.
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10: Good evening, I'm Eve Conway. The World Cup final will be between Spain and Argentina on Sunday. Argentina produced a spirited comeback to defeat England 2-1 tonight. An Anthony Gordon goal put England 1-up before Argentina equalised through a brilliant Enzo Fernandez strike. Then, Lautaro Martinez's goal ensured their victory. The Open Championship could soon be coming to the Republic of Ireland. RNA Chief Executive Mark Darbin says they're close to a deal with the Irish government that would bring the major to Portmarnock Golf Club. The Open has never been held in the Republic of Ireland, but it has been held in Royal Portrush 3 times, in 1951, 2019 and 2025. 2019 winner Shane Lowry believes that the Open remains the biggest golf tournament in the world.
11: I think as the years go on, it definitely feels like the biggest tournament in the world when you get here. Obviously, you know, you go to the Masters, it's very, very special, but, you know, you come back to, like, these courses and these setups and, you know, the way the RNA put on the show for you now, I think is they do a great job. So, yeah, it's nice to come back. It's nice to come back as, you know, a past champion, and you do feel something special about, you know, this tournament. So, yeah, nice to be here.
10: Carla Rowe will be available for Dublin's All-Ireland semi-final against Kerry this weekend. The Dublin ladies football captain wasn't fit to start their quarter-final against Cork, but did come on late in the game. Her teammate Niamh Heatherton, speaking this week, says it's good that Dublin are peaking at the right time.
4: Well, yeah, no, hopefully we'll have her back this weekend as well, which is great.
12: Oh, very good. Yeah, so she's looking okay injury-wise?
4: Yeah, exactly. It's good for, you know, peaking at the right time.
10: Then in cricket, West Indies women defeated the Irish women's cricket team by 64 runs today. 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Ireland's next series is against England in September. 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
5: Tonight will be dry, calm and mostly clear. Some mist or fog may feed into northwest coastal areas later. Lowest temperatures of 10 to 16 degrees. And now you're up to date on News Talk.
13: Welcome back. It is Wednesday night's Tom Dunn Show. It's Richie McCormack at the controls. Here in News Talk until midnight tonight, just before the news, etc. You heard Lemonade Shoelace, the work of one Rory Richmond from Belfast, Magnetised, the name of his latest EP, which came out in mid-June. I'll Just Follow You is what I played for you tonight. New music on the way tonight as well from Hermanos Gutierrez, from Jeffrey Silverstein, and I'll throw into some Open Mic Eagle. I've got some Azimuth coming up for you very shortly indeed, but over the course of the last few months, I was delighted to read, finally, Stephen Gaines' book on the Beach Boys, Heroes and Villains, which, if you've not read it, is a litany and a catalogue of insanely bad decisions. I could go into them, but many wrong turns were taken in the career and indeed the lives of the Beach Boys. But a wonderful book, well worth a read. But from the Beach Boys, a 1971 surfs up. Here is Feel Flows.

tracks, born out of California, just there. A group who hail from San Francisco called Sandies, and Sound of the Bay is the gorgeous track I played for you there. That is taken from their EP, which is also called Sound of the Bay. That is out on Friday week. Sandies, the name of the band. That's Sandies with an apostrophe S. The Beach Boys before that, without an apostrophe, Feel Flows from Surf's Up in 1971. Fly over the horizon, shall you? This is Azimuth.

Joyce Moreno and Banana tonight here on News Talk. It is Richie McCormack in for Tom Dunn. If you like the sound of that, you will be delighted to hear that Joyce is playing in the Ambassador Theatre in Dublin on Friday, November 13th. It is in support of her forthcoming album, which is a Jazz Is Dead issue, along with Adrian Young, released on August 1st, and along with Tutti Moreno as a tribute to their late great pal and a decomposer, João Donato. Before that, Vu Sobre o Horizonte from Azimuth, Fly Over the Horizon, the translation of that one from 1977's Agüia Now Come Mosca. Trying my best on my Portuguese tonight and trying to pivot as well into Spanish with Hermanos Gutierrez, the work of Alejandro and Esteban. Yes, indeed, they are brothers from their album of the same name. This is Los Ojos del Condor.

0: Dunn. 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
6: Wednesday night's Tom Dunn Show. Richie McCormack here with you until midnight tonight. Thank you so much for stopping by. Just before the break, Hermanos Gutierrez, the brothers Gutierrez, Alejandro and Esteban, taken from Los Ojos del Condor, which comes out on September 25th. I played you the title track, The Eyes of the Condor. This, meanwhile, is Little Feet.

0: cosmic country of Jeffrey Silverstein, hailing from Portland, Oregon, and taken from his forthcoming album Dog On, which was released on August 23rd. That is a brilliant track called Out of Tune. Jeffrey Silverstein, the artist, and before that, Lil George and Little Feat, Long Distance Love, taken from their last record album, which was released in 1975. Going to the year before that, we'll head to France with this next one, Daniel Jeannin and vocalist Nancy Holloway. This is the brilliant Sand and Rain.
1: Love. I guess that's where it's at.

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Oh, I wish I'd never loved. Oh, but it's too late.

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1: Imagine a place where you can escape for a day. 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You've just imagined a day out at IKEA. 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
3: Wednesday night's Tom Dunn Show. It's Richie McCormack here with you until midnight tonight. Thank you so much for stopping by. Just before the break, you heard Take a Break from Sven Wunder and the Stockholm Composer's album Late Again, which came out in 2023. He has a back catalogue par excellence. Before that too, Sand and Rain, a track taken from Dinya Mantha Power, an album from Daniel Janan and featuring vocals from Nancy Holloway from 1974. Sand and Rain is what I played you. This from Shabaka Hutchings is Rebirth.

0: We inaugurate the evening, just drumming up a little weirdness. It gets late so early now. The waves come in mountain phases, linked impossibilities, branching possibilities. I'd see fire where it's not supposed to be, in the empty library at supper time, by the respirating basement door. The dog eats out of an old tambourine on the floor. I've been told you can live a long, long time on the love of a dog, and that things get bitter and bad when the people are wrong, when sleep can be had for the price of a song. Late in the day, when the options are gone, when the seatbelt's the only hug you felt in weeks, when wrong numbers are the totality of your social life, the obscure strategies of wildlife only flummox the hell out of you, kid. I first saw her in a megastore, a day-glow raven born into a free fall, like plastic Easter basket grass falling from an overpass. The fulfillment of a 10th grade prophecy, a motel masterpiece. Blind to the branching possibilities, blind to linked impossibilities. Teardrops were standing in my eyes, like deer before they bolt. It was like I was stretching my arm through the cat door to heaven. I was thinking I could lick the frosting off these summer days if the nights were half as sweet. Me like a banged up dog walking half sideways. I adored the way she modified my mornings, when I'd wake up in the calm shoals of her bed, somersaults and smoke in a universe of sleep, before she slipped into her heritage and disappeared. Now every second thought is of control. I guess in a way I long to be rad. When I was with her, it felt wrong to be sad. Did I tell you an angel finally came and shut my mouth? There was a smile and a tear in her voice too. She taught me to relight, relight and relight again. They tell me you can live a long, long time on the love of a dog. Things get bitter and bad, and sleep can be had late in the day when the options seem gone. Please let your eyes be a friend to me again. It's just malfunctioning teardrops, cowboy overflow of the heart.
1: Simply stunning. An aborted demo that never ended up on the second album by the Avalanches, but there they put it out online a couple of years ago to mark his passing, the one and only David Berman of the Silver Jews and also of Purple Mountains. That is A Cowboy Overflow of the Heart. Before that, Rebirth from Shabaka Hutchings. And that is just about my lot for tonight on the Tom Dunn Show. I will be back with you next Thursday night at 10 p.m. Mark that in your calendars, if indeed calendars are still a thing in your life. Tom will be back tomorrow at 10 p.m. here on News Talk, and I am going to leave you with something brand new from Open Mike Eagle, with Kenny Siegel producing on the controls. The album Doomed comes out on August 14th, and this is Watching a Movie Called Freedom.
2: Somebody broke the mold. Somebody freed the slave.

I see the void when I close my eyes. 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I took a step and got flustered. I ran through every cuss word. 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Too much weight for the muffler. Scraped the curb like a buster. Ain't no post-credit scene. We can all just leave. The credits just came and went and we can all just leave. 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We can all just leave. I heard there's no post-credit scene. We can all just leave. Never gonna miss a star.

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4: Good evening, I'm Maggie Chambers. Introducing license plates and registration for e-scooters could create more challenges for Gardaí. That's according to the Garda Commissioner, as the government considers a range of measures to address growing safety concerns around their use. Commissioner Justin Kelly says those using e-scooters for criminality would simply cover up the license plates.
5: On large vehicles, you can just imagine what would be going on with people who use e-scooters for drug dealing, for drugs-related intimidation. A small little license plate. Realistically, even with that, I see lots of challenges for us around enforcement.
4: Significant pressures remain across child safety, family support and care services in Tuusula. The agency's annual report for 2025 shows it saw a record-breaking over 100,000 referrals for child welfare and safety. Tuusula's chief social worker, Ger Brophy, says they want to continue to meet the demand to work with families in communities.
6: One of the things we're concentrating on, let's say this year, is a home visiting program. It's a legacy from the mother and babies home fund that the government has set up, where they're supporting an integrated and coordinated home visiting program.
4: The United States says it has launched a second round of strikes today against Iran. America's military is targeting Iranian military assets. It claims are threatening vessels in the Strait of Hormuz. Nurses and midwives could soon go on strike. It's over the lack of negotiations surrounding a new public sector pay agreement. The Irish Nurses and Midwives Organisation is balloting its members for industrial action over the issue, including a possible work stoppage. General Secretary Philney Hay doesn't believe there is a basis for a new pay deal.
7: You must ensure that when you have a system that provides state services to people who live here, that the people who provide those services can have a reasonable chance of buying a house.
4: And the Biodiversity Minister is calling for shops not to sell disposable barbecues, claiming they're behind the fires at Killarney National Park. Local crews, emergency services and two helicopters with buckets of water were dispatched to battle blazes inside the park in County Kerry over the past few days. That's it for now.
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9: Good evening, I'm Eve Conway. The World Cup final will be between Spain and Argentina on Sunday. Argentina produced a spirited comeback to defeat England 2-1 tonight. An Anthony Gordon goal put England 1-up before Argentina equalised through a brilliant Enzo Fernandez strike. Then, Lautaro Martinez's goal ensured their victory. The Open Championship could soon be coming to the Republic of Ireland. RNA Chief Executive Mark Darbin says they're close to a deal with the Irish government that would bring the major to Portmarnock Golf Club. The Open has never been held in the Republic of Ireland, but it has been held in Royal Portrush three times, in 1951, 2019 and 2025. 2019 winner Shane Lowry believes that the Open remains the biggest golf tournament in the world.
10: I think as the years go on, it definitely feels like the biggest tournament in the world when you get here. Obviously, you know, you go to the Masters, it's very, very special, but, you know, you come back to, like, these courses and these setups and, you know, the way the RNA put on the show for you now, I think they do a great job. So, yeah, it's nice to come back. It's nice to come back as, you know, a past champion, and you do feel something special about, you know, this tournament. So, yeah, nice to be here.
9: Carla Rowe will be available for Dublin's All-Ireland semi-final against Kerry this weekend. The Dublin ladies football captain wasn't fit to start their quarter-final against Cork, but did come on late in the game. Her teammate Niamh Heatherton, speaking this week, says it's good that Dublin are peaking at the right time.
11: Well, yeah, no, hopefully we'll have her back this weekend as well, which is great.
12: Oh, very good. Yeah, so she's looking okay injury-wise?
11: Yeah, exactly. It's good for, you know, peaking at the right time.
9: Then in cricket, West Indies women defeated the Irish women's cricket team by 64 runs today. This was the third and final match of the 50-over ODI series between the two nations, with the West Indies winning all three games. Ireland's next series is against England in September. To hear live commentary of the League of Ireland every Friday, download the Go Loud app now.
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13: Tonight will be dry, calm and mostly clear. Some mist or fog may feed into northwest coastal areas later. Lowest temperatures of 10 to 16 degrees. And now you're up to date on News Talk.
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14: The government is actively considering a ban now on e-scooters, and options are being prepared for Cabinet by the Minister of State at the Department of Transport, Sean Canney. I spoke to Sean Canney before coming on air this morning, and I started by asking if a total ban is really on the cards here.
15: Yeah, well, we're looking at all options. Look, as we've seen what happens with the e-scooters we're looking at the moment, and how the devastation is caused when somebody has an accident with them and a collision. And then when you hear CHI telling us that there are 5 children in life support in hospital as a result of accidents, it's important that we look at this, and we look at it very, very carefully.
14: Mm-hmm. It's just when you see the use of e-scooters, right, there are some people using them inappropriately, and we see that. There are other people who have helmets on them, who are adults, who are using them to get to work. Now, you can imagine what would happen if you announced that a ban was coming. There would be an outcry, wouldn't there?
15: Well, first of all, I would say that the purpose of the options, the scoping I'm doing at the moment, is to see what options we have, what would be workable. We have a situation where you can see it in the cities and you can see it in the towns, where you have people on e-scooters using the footpaths, using the roads, causing maybe anxiety for people who are walking on the footpaths, people coming out of the door of shops and this thing whizzes by. You have children on these e-scooters. They shouldn't be on them. There are laws there at the moment. You're supposed to be 16 years of age, and you're also supposed to be not driving at more than 20 kilometres per hour. Well, even 20 kilometres per hour is a fair speed. Mm-hmm. If you're on a footpath and you run into somebody, and you run into a vulnerable person like an older person or a child. So I think we have to look at this very, very seriously. As I said, I've said this repeatedly in the last week, that I'm not ruling anything out at this stage. I've looked for the options. We're also getting a report from the CHI. Jennifer Callum McNeil is getting a report from them on what accidents, what injuries people receive from these e-scooters. So all of that will be taken into account in our deliberations. Yep. And I think it's important that we do that, so that whatever we do, it will be effective. It will actually help with safety on our roads, and also make sure that people will feel safe walking or cycling or driving a car on our roads.
14: But the Taoiseach says that he is leaning in favour of a ban on e-scooters. Are you?
15: Well, it's something that I'm seriously considering on the basis of what I've seen so far. But the options paper is being prepared. I would have that in the next 24 hours, I would say, to be complete. And we will sit down and we will look at it. I also await the report from the HSE and the CHI to see exactly what the devastation or not that is being caused by these. And we'll deal with it then. The way I deal with this is that I will look at the evidence and look at the options.
14: Mm-hmm.
15: And if we do bring in registration or if we bring in licensing, the other aspect of it, how enforceable will all of that be?
14: That's a big question, isn't it? Like, let's take a ban. How would a ban be enforced? You'd have the guards going around the country seizing all of these things, you know, from adults.
15: I'd say first of all, no matter what you do, there will be an enforcement. The Gardaí will have to be involved in that. But I also say it's very important that whatever we do is effective and can be actually put into force. At the moment, if you have somebody, a child on an e-scooter, and you try to stop them and they take off, what does the guard do? You know, and we also have to make sure that our guard, they are protected in pursuit of people. And I think all of that is being taken into account. And as Atishik says, he said he's leaning towards a ban. And I would be of the same mind, but I'm going to not making up my mind until I have got all the options, the pros and cons to them, how effective they are, how implementable they are, and we'll take it from there.
14: Right, but you are leaning towards a ban then. I mean, that's where you sit at the moment until somebody proves otherwise.
15: What I would say to you is that not so much prove otherwise when we sit down and look how, if we take measures, how they're implementable, how they're enforceable, what effect they will have, and will they do what I want to do, which is to make people safer on the roads and on our footpaths and in our streets and our towns and even in the countryside.
14: You mentioned Garda pursuits there of these things, and we include under the banner of e-scooters things like scramblers as well and electric bikes. And we heard yesterday that the EU presidency is delaying pursuit training. That's hardly acceptable, is it?
15: Well, it is, but I think we ourselves will have to look at that in our own country, because I think, in fairness to the Gardaí, we ask them to do to carry out the enforcement of legislation we enact. We have to make sure that they're properly equipped and properly trained, and that they're not exposed to sanction themselves in pursuit of somebody in their duty. So we're looking at that as well.
14: Mm-hmm.
15: But just coming back to the old issue, scramblers at the moment, just so that we understand it, had been banned in public places. We're talking here now about e-scooters.
14: But that's not working. Like we had Daniel Ennis, the new Sock Dems TD, on the programme on Monday. He said they took over the city centre the weekend. He watched them with his own eyes, 8 of them.
15: Yeah, and what I would say to you is that that's where we have to make sure that we will be able to enforce whatever we bring in, and that we give the Gardaí the full support to do that. And Minister Jim O'Callaghan will be involved in the deliberations we will have as well on this, before we make any decision, because we have to make sure, as I say, that it is effective. It's not just a law for the sake of saying we've done something. We have to bring in something that will be effective and will make our streets safer for people.
14: I would also
15: plead with parents. If they have a child who's under 16 years of age and they're using an e-scooter, take it off them. I would also say that people who have an e-scooter and are delivering goods or services with e-scooter, that is illegal. Where you have two people up on an e-scooter, that is illegal. You're supposed to be over 16 and you're supposed to be also not past speed of 20 kilometres.
14: Mm-hmm.
15: And I would also say to people who are selling e-scooters that they should take responsibility who they're selling them to.
14: When you say if there's people using them to deliver goods or services and that's illegal, are you talking about illegal goods or services, like drugs?
15: No, I'm talking about goods and goods. You see, some are delivering food, takeaways. That's illegal.
14: That's not allowed
15: on an e-scooter. It's not allowed on an e-scooter right now.
14: Mm-hmm.
15: People may not realise this, but there are things going on at the moment which shouldn't be going on, and we have regulations there. And when I see it myself, children maybe 10, 12 years of age on an e-scooter, and they're flying around the place, no helmet, no protection, no high-vis vest, and they're zooming down the streets. And that's not what the intended use of these were.
14: Yeah, but they're getting away with it, you know. That's the whole point, isn't it?
15: Well, the problem for me is that I have to try and make sure that whatever legislation, regulation we bring in will be effective and will be enforceable.
14: Yeah, because the guards are concerned about what sort of trouble they're going to get into when they are pursuing these people on scooters and scramblers, and the commissioner saying that they need to be held to account at the they need to be held to a Garda driving standard, not to my driving standard, which is what's happening currently.
15: Absolutely, and I support the Garda. They need to have the training. They need to be protected in the pursuit of their duties.
14: So that requires legislation, does it?
15: That would require legislation, and that's something we will be looking at and bringing in as well.
14: Okay. Daniel Ennis also told us on Monday he believes that 90% of those e-scooters and scramblers are being bought by drug dealers for children to do deliveries.
15: Well, I cannot prove that, but I would have a concern if that is what's happening. And that's another consideration as well when we look at these scooters and their use, and why are they being used by so many people. And I know you say there's some genuine people who use them to get to work or whatever, but we have a serious problem here, and we have people who are getting injured, and we've had fatalities as a result of the use of these scooters. And as the Minister responsible for road safety, I think it's incumbent on me take action and firm action.
14: Okay, so we're either looking at an all-out ban of e-scooters or some sort of a licensing regime.
15: You have there's about three different options, and one of the options would be to ban them outright. The other option would be in the to have them licensed, registered, a registration number on them, the seller be registered, the owner registered, so that if a new scooter is found to be doing something illegal or in the hands of a child or a minor, well, it's the owner who will be responsible then.
14: Mm-hmm.
15: The other big thing with all of that is if you find a child up on a new scooter, a guard, and he tries to stop that person and that child takes off at high speed, do you chase that person? You don't. So how do you actually get that under control? It is a difficult one for Garda. It's a difficult one for us to find the right way to actually make it effective. And that's why I'm doing the options paper first, and we will discuss that before we make any decision.
14: Okay, so it's an outright ban or licensing. Is there a third option?
15: Well, the third option is maybe just make sure that they have tax insurance, that the seller is licensed, and that they pay tax on them the same as if they were a moped or a small motorbike.
14: Mm-hmm.
15: So there are options like that.
14: And
15: the biggest problem I have, it's easy enough to bring in the rules and regulations. The biggest problem I have is how can we make it effective, make it enforceable, and to allow the Garda to do their job. And that's why we will be deliberating on it.
14: Okay, Minister, when do you expect to be able to move on this?
15: Well, I'll be having a meeting on it with other government ministers next Monday. When I'll have the options paper, hopefully later on this morning, and we will have our first meeting to sit down with the Minister for Justice and my own senior minister, Dara O'Brien, Taoiseach an Tánaiste, and to look at the options with the Garda Commissioner to see what way we can do it effectively, and then get on with it, make decisions from there.
14: Minister of State in the Department of Transport, Sean Canny there. Now, John Masterson is with me, regular Sunday Independent columnist, and Dr. Chris Luke, who's a retired consultant in emergency medicine in Cork and a healthcare commentator. John, you love your e-scooter, isn't that right?
16: Well, I think it's very, very useful. Listening to the minister, I mean, I think a ban won't happen because, I mean, are we all going to bring our e-scooters in and get our money back from them? I look at it in the context of road safety, and I don't in any way diminish that there are parents worried sick at the moment because their children have been hurt, and we all want to decrease that. But if you look at road safety in general, and the minister is responsible for road safety, and is quite clear in your interview there that we have the laws, well, we clearly don't enforce the laws. And I mean, it's kind of frightening to think he's going out to do some research on this now, because he must have had his eyes closed for the last 5 years. If you look at road deaths, if you go back to before the drink driving laws came in 1979, 614 people were killed on our roads. And through a variety of measures and improved cars and improved roads and drink driving laws, we got that down in 2021 to 132. Now, that was the lowest. And since then, it has been increasing. So if you look at the people who are being killed on our roads at the moment, the thing you wouldn't ban is e-scooters. It'd be cars. In our figures are already ahead of previous years. And this year, 39 drivers, 13 passengers, 13 motorbike users have been killed, 8 pedal cyclists have been killed, 21 pedestrians have been killed, 2 people have been killed on e-scooters.
14: Yeah, but we did have 6 children on life support over a 2-week period. This is what has led us to this place.
16: I know. And this is why this kind of discussion comes up year on year, when we already, according to what the minister said, have the rules, have the laws, and don't enforce them. You or I could stand on a corner street in Dublin at 7 o'clock most evenings and put out your hand, and there'd be someone coming along with 2 people on a scooter who could be stopped there and then. And if our big issue is the guards are being outwitted by 14-year-olds, I'm a little bit sad hear that.
14: But there's a danger, John, isn't there, with chasing people who are travelling at speed on an e-scooter? Yeah, can you imagine a guard chasing 14-year-olds? They come off, a terrible thing happens. Yeah. You know, who's in the dock over that?
16: Yeah, the guards aren't stupid. And I know there have been cases where guards have chased stolen cars and they've ended up facing charges themselves. And I think that is an important issue that needs to be sorted out. But we're basically, according to what the minister was saying, the guards have to sit there with their hands in their pockets because they can't do anything. Now, I find that incomprehensible because I've seen plenty of youngsters on e-scooters. And I was young once and I rode too fast and I did all those kind of things. An e-scooter looks benign. Put on the roads, it becomes a road safety issue, and it is not a benign thing. And when you get up in the morning, the most dangerous thing you probably do is use our roads. So we want to reduce fatalities, reduce injuries, reduce all of those things. One of the other points that I was making in the Sunday Independent was that I haven't been breathalyzed in 25 years. Now, I hasten to say I haven't been over the limit in 25 years, but if you go back to 2021, when we had a low of 132, we now look like we're going to hit 200 this year. And these 200 are not e-scooter users. They are pedestrians, which is astonishing the number that have lost their lives. So it is a road safety issue, and the minister should be looking at it, to my mind, in that manner.
14: It's an enforcement issue. Chris Luke, can I bring you in on this? Do you see this e-scooter issue as a crisis?
17: Absolutely. Yeah. In fact, one of the things which is very, very, very difficult when you're trying to talk about important public health issues is that you have the whataboutery that we know about. And you know, you can try to talk about malaria and then people immediately bring up measles. You try and talk about cannabis and people immediately bring up alcohol. This, to my mind, this whole issue with e-scooters is reminiscent of the head shop crisis that we had in around about 2009-10, when we had a lot of people. We had a few people die, but we had enormous numbers of people who were permanently psychiatrically damaged by taking synthetic head shop drugs, novel drugs. We have a situation where we have a kind of novel vehicle, and we are seeing this tsunami of youngsters, young teenagers, 12-year-olds, 13, 14-year-olds, not to mention the grotesque tragedy of half a dozen children apparently lying ventilated in one of the pediatric intensive care units. And the neurosurgeon has said publicly that he does not think that most of them will recover. I mean, it's a grotesque tragedy. So I hear what John is saying about road traffic. I spent decades, running joyrider programs, developing trauma teams and trauma protocols and doing our best to deal with the results. But the e-scooter thing is separate. It has to be treated as a separate crisis. And what he talks about is, where are the guards? He's absolutely right. You know, we've seen a shrinkage of our policing cohort, and that's an obvious problem. But, there are no good options. And actually, if you dip into the online world this morning, you'll see that that people all over the world, from Tipperary to Taiwan, are grappling with the same problem in terms of e-scooters.
14: Well, can I ask you
17: it's
14: then?
17: It's important to think about every option.
14: Okay. With your expertise, right? I mean, John says he shouldn't have to hand over his e-scooter, and if he does, he wants his money back. Do you think that it is feasible to even suggest a ban on these things for everybody?
17: Well, they said you couldn't close down head shops, and we did it because there was sufficient collective momentum between parents and their placards outside head shops, and parliamentarians and professionals coming together. Roughly 2010, they managed to close down the head shops, and the problem basically completely evaporated, more or less. I think something stark and really extraordinary and perhaps unique is going to have to be done about e-scooters, because it's not just a road safety issue. This is a kind of a situation with criminal anarchy. I mean, as John said, you put your hand out on the pavement in the evening. It's the same down in Cork. I mean, I'm a Dub, but I live in Cork City, and we have 12, 13-year-olds with their balaclavas and their grey, sports outfits.
14: Yeah, that's the
17: doing
14: uniform.
17: Doing wheelies down at 30 kph down the new marina, by the river in Cork and elsewhere. Something has got to be done.
14: Is the ban the right thing to do? I mean, that is extreme, isn't it, Chris?
17: Well, I mean, it's hard to think of anything more extreme than a half a dozen youngsters lying with possibly permanent brain damage in our intensive care units. And if you think about, this means that all those poor children with spinal congenital disorders are all waiting another week or month because the neurosurgeons are so busy dealing with head injuries caused by e-scooters. So I think that you're going to have the usual answer, which is there's no panacea, but the multi-pronged attack ranging from what they've been doing recently in the States with mass shooters. They've been prosecuting the parents who give the guns to teenagers in the States. Well, I think there's not much difference between a parent who buys an e-scooter and that e-scooter ends up killing somebody else. I mean, remember that there are pedestrians dying, not in great numbers, but certainly in dribs and drabs, and the number is growing on both sides of the Irish Sea. So, as I say, a multi-pronged attack. I know it sounds preposterous to try and ban them, but desperate illness requires desperate remedies, and I think a ban should certainly be considered.
14: Right, and it is going to be considered, and it seems to be, if you talk to the politicians like Sean Canny, it's top of his list. The Taoiseach said he's leaning towards a ban, but John, there's another option in there which Sean Canny outlined as well, and that is licensing. So you'd have the seller licensed, you'd have the purchaser licensed, so that the state would have a record of every person who has an e-scooter. And you'd have a number plate, essentially. Do you think that might work?
16: Well, you would also then need to do that with push bicycles and with electric bicycles. We don't seem to have an electric bicycle issue, though. Again, I was driving around Dublin yesterday, and I don't know how many times I was passed by e-bicycles working, going along normally in the bicycle lanes. We don't have a problem with them because they tend to be ridden by older people and they're expensive. They're $2,500 or something like that. As you said earlier, when you were talking to the minister, who is buying the e-scooters, which you can buy for $300, $400, $500 these days? One assumes that in most cases, youngsters, and I'm leaving out the ones who are allegedly moving drugs because they're breaking a much more serious law and should be dealt with anyhow. You assume it's parents. And as if I didn't say it to you earlier, I said to someone earlier, if your 15-year-old comes in and says, I don't like that tree in the garden, will we cut it down? Will you buy me a chainsaw? You'd look at them as if they had two heads. Because it is inherently looks dangerous. We need to learn to understand that a small wheeled vehicle, which is power assisted because you have to push it off before the engine will kick in, is a dangerous vehicle and is particularly dangerous in the hands of inexperienced people. Inexperienced drivers have more accidents than experienced drivers. But in, again, driving around quite a lot yesterday, there are quite a lot of mature drivers who haven't yet discovered that their cars have wing mirrors. And as I said, as a motorcyclist, always, I'm looking out in front of me. I'm always defensive because there's always someone who will step out on the road without looking left or right. I mean, the old safe cross code that we all learned as a rhyme has disappeared.
14: Yeah, John, can I ask you, when you use your scooter, do you feel
16: in various ways? I mean,
14: do you feel safe on it though when you use it?
16: Well, I feel absolutely. I wouldn't. If I have no death wish there. I would not. I mean, I wouldn't. I don't use it at night where I am here. I would use it probably in Kilkenny. And I use it legally. I would have a helmet on. I have high vis on. As I said in the piece the other day, if anyone ran over me, it would be deliberate. There are, and I don't. I could change the settings on it so you disable the power governor. But no, it's set at 20K. And 20K is plenty fast enough on the vast majority of our roads, because 90% of riding an e-scooter down here is looking out for the next pothole, because that's where you would, you know, go out over the handlebars.
14: Right. Look, a listener says, I can't believe what I'm hearing, comparing e-scooters to head shops. Chris, it was you who said that. Enforce the current laws, confiscate e-scooters from the people misusing them. But it appears, Chris, that getting to that point where the Gardaí can do that is a problem. They can't catch them. They can't safely catch them.
17: Yes, I mean, I completely agree. And to go back to the head shop point, the point of that is that there have been, you know, so many different campaigns, and John talks rightly about the benefits of the drink driving laws and seat belts and so on and so on. But that took 50 years to get to the current situation. Similarly, with tobacco, it's taken centuries to get down to 17 or 18% of the population. So you know, big attractive pastimes can take years to reverse. But I mean, I'd certainly start with the youngsters. Any youngster who's clearly, you know, under 16, the bike should just be immediately confiscated. Now, I don't know how you do that, because they're struggling all over the world, as I said, to try and deal with that.
14: Right.
17: I mean, it may well be that you need a net or you need inflatable barriers. Who knows? But there must be a solution. And the point about the head shop parallel,
14: a net, catch them in a net.
17: Well, how else would you stop somebody? I mean, I'm talking about, I don't know. I mean, these are all the ideas that they're going to have to think of, you know, inflatable barriers or nets. I don't know. You know, it's like stingers that they brought in, you know, a few decades ago and to stop criminals, you know, going up and down the motorway.
14: Well, someone did text in the other day and suggested rolling out spikes. You know, if the guards could get ahead of them in some way and roll spikes out onto the road.
17: Well, they're the stingers. They're the stingers I'm talking about. Those are the spikes that they throw in front of vehicles that they're chasing. But I mean, I don't know. But something that sort of captures them, that, you know, if they can be apprehended without injuring them. I mean, that's clearly the actual difficulty, as well as not having enough police. But anyway, my point about the head shops is that this is a really, really serious problem, which looks like it's getting completely out of control. And we need to be, you know, extremely fastidious. Is, and only cooperation and collective action will reduce the problem.
14: All we know is that something is coming, and the government is likely to make a decision on this on Monday or shortly thereafter, because as Sean Canny explained to us earlier on, this meeting is happening with all of the relevant parties, all of the senior ministers. We've heard what the Taoiseach said. He's minded to ban them. Sean Canny appears to be in the same space.
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14: My regular listeners to the programme will know that we've been speaking a lot here about the drug Skyclarys, which is used to treat Friedreich's ataxia. Well, a decision on whether the state should pay for that drug was deferred again last night. The HSE drugs group met. They made that call pending further review in the coming weeks. Padraig O'Sullivan is Fianna Fáil TD for Cork North Central, and he's here with me in the studio. Emily Felix is on the line. Emily lives with Friedreich's ataxia and has been campaigning for access to Skyclarys. So, Padraig, will you talk to us first about what you understand happened yesterday at that meeting and in the aftermath?
18: Yeah, so look, yesterday we were hoping that this would be the end of the journey for a lot of these patients. Unfortunately, to many, it ended in disappointment. Many of them were in Leinster House hoping for a positive recommendation yesterday from the drugs group. But the drugs group decided that it would need further time. They're speculating around 3 to 4 weeks to try and get experts and specialists together and ultimately make, I suppose, a more detailed submission before a recommendation
14: is made.
18: It's
14: a strange one, isn't it? Because this has been a very long-running process. So you would expect that whatever information they need, they would have had at this stage.
18: Well, it's 700 and something days into the process. And I've spoken to you here about before that, you know, legally, these decisions are made to be made within 180 days. That clearly doesn't happen most of the time. So you would have hoped at this time that most of the information that was required was in. I'm of the opinion and I'm of the understanding that the pricing that's being offered to Ireland would be very similar to that price that's been offered in other European countries. I think the wording I saw in a letter was to say that Ireland's pricing is in alignment with other EU comparatives. So for me, then it just becomes a lot more difficult to process how we're here today.
14: Well, we know the Taoiseach who met with some of the campaigners who are living with the condition, and I'm thinking of Craig Cody, who we spoke to on the programme, whose sons both had the condition and sadly one of them has died. The Taoiseach gave them an assurance that he would do everything that he can to get this over the line. Is that still his position? Do you know? Yeah,
18: well, I suppose, look, I don't want to go too technical into how the process works, but up until this point, as per the legislation, you know, it is essentially a cost efficiency analysis that's done on the drug. And that's what's happened up to this point. It's only in the latter stages where you get to hear the patient voices, where you get to hear, I suppose, the day-to-day impact that's felt by these families. I would argue that should maybe should be done first. You know, you're talking about the cart before the horse. Surely the patients should be at the centre of this. But it's in this latter stages that those voices will come in, and including those, hopefully, political voices that can make interventions.
14: Your understanding of the, if there is pushback against this drug or uncertainty around it, does it centre around the fact that it's not a life-saving drug? Like, it doesn't change the ultimate outcome for people with Friedreich's ataxia, but we know that it slows down the progression of the disease. Is that, what's that issue here?
18: Not necessarily. Like, they have different thresholds that they use to assess. Now, I'm a lay person here. I'm not a medical person or a pharmacoeconomist for that. But they assess it based on the quality of life years that are returned to the patient. But in Ireland, we set the bar very low. We have a €45,000 threshold for drugs. In other EU countries, they don't have any threshold. So for me, it's the architecture, it's the legislation around it that is fundamentally flawed here.
14: Mm-hmm. What does that €45,000 threshold mean? So there has to be this assessment done once it reaches €45,000. Is that what that happens?
18: So in essence, any drug in this country, no matter how complex or expensive, like, if the more expensive it is, the less likely it is to meet that quality threshold. So anything over €45,000 effectively is dismissed out of hand. And it's only then that you build a case, you go for a HTA, a higher technical assessment, and you build the information around it. And particularly that would focus on the effects and the impacts on the patients. But in some countries, as I said, they don't have any quality threshold. They just assess the drug and its efficacy.
14: That's so interesting. So once it's over 45,000 per patient per year, is that it?
18: In essence, yeah.
14: It's a no. Yes. You start from a place of no.
18: Yes, and that happens with an awful lot of these drugs. And it's only afterwards, when the HTA, the higher technical assessment, is done, that you build the case around it. So look.
14: Are you despondent about this today, or do you think there's still a chance?
18: Yeah, I'd like to fundamentally have faith in the people that are sitting around the table, and I say that for people in politics too. Ultimately, I have faith in those people that ultimately we will do the right thing. We will get to it. Now, unfortunately, like the previous time I was in here with you, we were talking about a different drug, Javinostat. Time costs patience, and to me, you know, we're waiting another month here. Potentially for a decision. Look, they should have just made the decision yesterday. You know, I think for an awful lot of these patients, they had just built themselves up to this day, and it was very, very hard yesterday seeing them despondent.
14: Well, we'll talk to Emily. Just stick on your headphones there, because Emily is with us. Emily, you're welcome to the programme, and people who are regular listeners will know that you've joined us twice now talking about this, about Friedreich's ataxia and about Sky Claris. Your response to what you heard yesterday, and are you still hopeful that you're going to get access to this drug?
19: Hi, Claire. Hi. Thanks for having me on again. I came home from Leinster House yesterday just feeling heartbroken and just hugely disappointed. I think I cried all the way home. I just feel so deflated, and just get totally despondent. I know for the government and for the HSE, this is only something very small, a minor administrative move of an extra 3 or 4 weeks. That's what they're saying. We don't know that officially. For them, it's only small to get more information. But for me and for the 200 other people, that's more loss. And I don't have time. I don't have time. I can see my body failing me day by day. And I'm afraid, I'm terrified of what more I can lose. in that month that I'll never regain. Mm-hmm. And the HSE, they know this. They know that we are living with a progressive, relentless disease. It does not pause. It will not pause while they gather more information. I'm going to continue deteriorating, and so are the 200 others in the country. And do they care at all?
14: That's and Emily, what do you, I feel. Like, when we look at this now, further delay of 3 to 4 weeks, do you see in a 3 to 4 week period a change in your abilities, a change in your functions, you know, in your functionality of your body?
19: Yeah, no, definitely. I know it's hard to believe 3 to 4 weeks could have any effect, but I know what 3 to 4 weeks means for me. In the last 2 months, I've lost abilities, transferabilities, transferring from my wheelchair to my bed, transferring from my wheelchair to the toilet. I'm struggling so much, and it's getting harder and harder day by day. My voice, I'm getting really, really, it's really hard to speak. Even yesterday up in Leinster House, I was so exhausted coming home from speaking to people. And that's getting worse. My swallow is also getting worse. I'm having more frequent choking episodes that are scaring not only me, but my family as well, having to watch me. That's happening more frequent. Like, all of these effects are just happening more and more often.
14: And Emily, do you know that Sky Clarence is going to help you?
19: I know. And the clinicians know. The scientists at the meetings, they should know. There's no need for further information. This is the thing. It's totally unnecessary. This delay is totally unnecessary. This drug was approved by the FDA in the USA in 2023, and then by the EMA in Europe in 2024. To get to that stage, it had to go through rigorous testing and clinical input and all of that. Like, that, it took ages for them to get through, but it went through all those testing. So it's proven, it is proven to work. It's proven to be effective.
14: All right, and Padraig, for you, I know this is disappointing what happened yesterday, but you say that it's a setback. It's not the end, and there will be another day. I hear what Emily's saying, like, every day makes such a huge difference to her, but in 3 or 4 weeks' time, we might have another answer here.
18: Well, as I said, we have to have hope, because we have built this campaign, and I hate these campaigns, and I've said that as well previously. I don't think it's fair and just that patients and their families have to come up here and protest outside the gates of Leinster House. But these campaigns can be effective, and but for the campaigning of Emily and others, I don't even think that this would have been on the drugs group agenda for July. You know, it would have been probably waiting even further. And I hate to have to say that, because the system shouldn't work like that and shouldn't be responding like
14: it's
18: that.
14: It's not fair. To ask people to have to do this.
18: No, but you're asking me, do I have hope? I do, because it's been approved in 10 other EU countries now, and eventually Ireland, and I've said this to you before when I was on, we're bottom of those league tables for a reason. We just don't process things efficiently and effectively, but ultimately we'll get there. But unfortunately, I just hope it's not too late for some of the families that you've been talking to over the last few months.
14: All right, Padraig O'Sullivan, Fianna Fáil TD from Cork North Central, and Emily Felix. Thank you again, Emily, for speaking to us. And we will come back to this in 3 or 4 weeks when it's back on the agenda again, and we'll keep in touch with Emily and with Craig and with all of the other people who are campaigning to get their hands on Sky Clarins.
20: 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Newstalk, conversation that counts.
14: What are the three questions you need to ask yourself to make an honest assessment of your finances? Well, Managing Director of Rockwell Financial, Robert Whelan, is here to tell us. Good morning, Robert.
21: Good morning, Claire.
14: Just three questions. That's all we need to do.
21: That's it.
14: What's question one?
21: What would happen to you if you're unable to work? So this is, it's not really redundancy, it's more ill health. So what happens is you are going along your life and everything's fine, and then suddenly you get a debilitating illness or an injury or an accident, and you find yourself that you just can't be economically productive.
14: Mm-hmm. So imagine next month the money's not coming in.
21: Exactly.
14: What does that look like for you and for your family?
21: Yeah, absolutely. And particularly if you have a family, particularly if you are the main income earner in the family. Because what we need is, everyone talks about these moats, and we need a bit of resilience in our financial plan. You need some resilience. So the whole idea is that if this did happen to me, because it does happen, 1 in 8 of us will get a serious illness before we're 60. So it could be you, right? Mm-hmm. So you need to have some sort of plan that if it is you, are you robust enough to be able to overcome it, sustain it, and it, God forbid, it's long term, what impact did that have on you?
14: Okay, so if the answer to that question is, it looks absolutely atrocious if
21: I
14: don't get paid next month, what are the answers? What do you have to do?
21: Yeah, so like, this isn't an advertisement for a product, right? So, but just think about it. Firstly, most employers, believe it or not, have a scheme in place for their staff. So ask, is there a scheme for me here? Some people will be surprised to find out they actually have this type of cover and work. It's called income protection. If not, you just take it out yourself. What I would say is, don't obsess about having the most amount of cover. Find the level, because you do get tax relief on the premium, which helps. But find a level of affordability with the premium.
14: But you're paying it, even if it's a work scheme, you'll be paying that from your taxed income, won't you?
21: Yeah. But you're not paying. Usually work schemes are part of the employee benefits package. So your employer is paying that. But you yourself can take out an individual policy and you can pay that yourself. You get tax relief on it. If you're a top rate taxpayer, it's 40%. So if the premium is 100 quid, it's only costing you 60. So it does help. Mm-hmm.
14: But if you need to use that, is there a bit of time in between you, say you get sick today? Yes. When does it kick in?
21: You've had these conversations before. Yes, it's called the deferred period. All right. So it's basically how long between you getting sick and you claiming. So it can be 4 weeks, 8 weeks, 13 weeks, 26 weeks, or 52 weeks.
14: So even if you have income protection, you need your own little buffer.
21: Which, back to the first rule of financial planning, have an emergency fund. Yes. That's why I always say, whether it's before you start investing, before you start doing anything, at least 3 months take home pay in the bank. Why? Because these things can happen.
14: Okay. Question two then. What is question two?
21: Question two is, if you were not around tomorrow, do your family know what to do? And I think this is the most awkward one, because this involves doing the one thing we in Ireland don't like doing, which is talking about mm-hmm. money.
14: So first of all, we've considered what happens if we get sick. Now you've killed us, Robert.
21: Yeah, I'm really, like, all this good weather is really just got to me, and we have to bring it down a bit, right?
14: But it is. We have to think about these things. Well, so what happens if I'm gone?
21: Yeah, well, I suppose I phrased this kind of segment in my head as kind of what time to fix the roof is when the sun is shining. Okay. So when you're fit, when you're healthy, you take out income protection. When you're in the capacity to be able to have a conversation with your spouse or partner about where the few bob is, where everything is, what to do. This is the solicitor. This is my financial advisor. I'm not one of these preachy financial advisors that goes, I'm brilliant. The cobbler has the worst shoes. But the one thing I do have is a Word doc in my personal folder that my wife has access to with everything in it. The policy names, the policy numbers, the amount of cover, who to contact, right? Because I've been there on the other side of it, which is when you're going out to somebody who hasn't had that conversation and you're dealing with someone who's bereaved, which is incredibly stressful and incredibly difficult. And yet they're faced with this other piece of stress, which is, I don't know where the money is. I don't know who to talk to. And sometimes I'll get called in as kind of like, not an intermediary, but like almost as a friendly face to go in and talk to the grieving widow or the grieving widower and help them through the process of finding where everything is and then putting a shape
14: on
21: it.
14: But you're almost like an investigator, because you're trying to pick up the threads and the trails.
21: Hence why you need to have the conversation. So just having a conversation with your spouse or partner and saying, this is where everything is. If you need to know anything, talk to him or talk to her. And this is, I have a little document there that's saved in my cloud. Or like, I got my mom's 85 in August. But once a year when I'm down with her, she'll remember to go, now if that happens to me, there's a little, and she'll open up a press and there'll be a book and there'll be names and numbers and account numbers.
14: She's very organized. She has it all.
21: She's an Irish mammy.
14: Yeah, good for her. So that's not really about your financial health and wealth. That's more about planning and making sure that you have everything in place for those who are left behind.
21: Yes, and prevention is better. And as someone who's been there on the other side of it, it is not a nice place to be.
14: Question three.
21: If you looked back in 10 years' time, would you be proud or happy with the financial decisions that you made this year,
14: mm-hmm.
21: okay, and are making right now? So the context around this is, and it's kind of general, I suppose, financial planning, but, and don't look at today or you're going on a holiday or just talking about holidays. That's all grand. It's in 2026, I'm making a bunch of financial decisions. In 10 years' time, will I regret those or will I be happy I made those? For instance, if I could have paid a little bit more into my pension, did I do it? If I had the opportunity to set up, and we're talking about kids, kids' education costs are ballooning and ballooning and ballooning and ballooning. And everyone says, oh, when I get the children's allowance, I swear to God, I'm going to get it and I'm going to save it. And less than 20% of people do. Most people, because the cost of living, I'm not here preaching, of course, we need the money. But a time comes in our life when maybe creche fees become less of an issue and we have that money, but it's kind of soaked itself into our general day-to-day finances. And if we started saving that today, would you be stressing about the cost of our child going to third level and then coming home with the really dreadful news that they want to travel for third level? Right? It's grand if they want to go local. But to say to you,
14: those
21: I'm living
14: pesky kids.
21: Those terribly. I'd like to go to Cork, Dad. No, do you ever think of Dublin is gorgeous? But that's the whole idea. Did I make the decisions today? And a candy way of looking at it, would my 10 year older self thank me or give out to me for that?
14: Yeah. The other way to look at it is what is my life going to look like in 10 years time?
21: Yeah.
14: And have I made provision for that now, today?
21: Yeah. And don't beat yourself up if you haven't. This is half the problem. We spend so much time killing ourselves for the decisions we haven't made or the actions we've taken that we don't just decide, ah, it's grand, just do it now. So we spend, you know what I mean? So just kind of don't be too hard on yourself. If it's the right thing to do, don't kill yourself that you haven't done it. Just do it now, because you'll always be better off if you did it. And it's small things like save. The big thing, if you said to me, what do I see? Education costs, saving more for pension. The amount of times, this question came from the amount of times people say to me, if I only knew this 10 years ago, I wish I knew this 10 years ago. You know,
14: I should need a pension.
21: No, but even how much I should be saving towards my pension. People think 5% is enough. It's not.
14: Or how much is enough?
21: For pension.
14: Mm-hmm.
21: So you really should be trying to give yourself an income. If you want, the really practical answer is if you're living in Dublin, you're living a middle class lifestyle now, you'll need at least 45,000 euros net a year to have a comfortable retirement. Not many people, that's the truth, you will. State pension will give you 15. If you have a partner, spouse, they'll give you another 15. So you're 15 over and above that, but this is net of tax. So you got to have enough of a pot to be able to give you at least 15, 16,000 euros a year net of tax.
14: Mm-hmm. But when you're looking at people and you're trying to come up with a percentage of income that they should be saving for their pension.
21: Yeah.
14: You said 5% isn't enough there.
21: It's enough if you're 23, but if you're in your 50s, it's nowhere near enough. Mm. Absolutely not. No.
14: What should the percentage look like?
21: It depends on the pot you want to build up, but like the government allow you to take up to, if you're in your early 50s, for instance, the government allow you to take 30% of your pay and put it into a pension. So there's a reason for that. It's because, one, you're closer to the finish line, so they want to encourage you. But two, it's because you should at that stage in your life be taking advantage of the fact that you haven't got the rest of your life to work. So in order to be able to maximise that pot, putting that amount in gives you a greater likelihood of achieving your goal, which is a comfortable lifestyle.
14: Robert, thank you. As always, Robert Whelan there from Rockwell Financial Management.
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0: playing that on repeat at my house last night, so I'm really into it. I finally associate the song with the World Cup. Colm Buhig is here from Off the Ball, just off air, we should say, running in to join us. What was the chat about the match last night?
1: Everything. Sorry, I thought that was our own intro. I thought we had a thing.
0: Oh yeah, well it is now, apparently.
1: All year round. Yeah, we dominated the show this morning with chat of Spain last night. I think we all kind of took Spain for granted, that we thought they're a very good team, but this is kind of all about France this World Cup. But if you step away from it, Spain haven't lost a match since March 2023, save for a penalty shootout last year against Portugal in the Nations League. Luis de la Fuente is their manager. I would say he'd comfortably walk down Grafton Street and a lot of people wouldn't recognise him. And yet he presided over Spain winning the European Championships in 2024, and now they're heavy favourites to win the World Cup.
0: Everyone seems to like him.
1: Yeah,
0: like
1: he's low-key. Cool, yeah. Yeah, and he's festooned in Spanish football, so he's managed up through the ranks. Bilbao was his place of play and coaching initially. And then when he took over, I suppose he's just adopted this kind of, you know, Spain, when they won the Euros in 2008, and then the next World Cup, and then the next Euros, and they dominated, and it was like tiki-taka, they just pass you to death. They still have that capacity. But he also plays with these wingers like Lamine Yamal, who will take on his man. So there's a bit of a mix of exciting football and possession football. And that's bearing in mind that they have a guy on the other side, Alex Buena, who's kind of filling in that role, because Nico Williams, who started that Euros 2 years ago, is unfit to start. It's just their options off the bench. I mean, like, they didn't make their first substitute last night against France until the 74th minute, and it's a who's who of players coming on.
0: I mean, I'm such a fair weather fan, right? I know nothing, but right. I just don't understand why France were such favourites going into that match, given the Spanish record.
1: Yeah, it's funny you say that, because they've only played each other once in the World Cup before. That was 2006, last 16, which France won. And Spain have only been to one other World Cup final, which they won in 2010. So I guess it's history, because France reached the last World Cup final, which they lost the penalties, and they won the World Cup previous to that. Mm-hmm. But it was, I suppose there was a mix. There's good chemistry here. France had loads of individual quality, particularly in the final third, and they were kind of destroying teams on their day in this World Cup, where Spain had control and abundance. So Spain only conceded one goal all tournament when Belgium equalised against them. That's it. But at the same time, Spain started the tournament by drawing nil-all with Pico Lopez's Cape Verde, and people were very underwhelmed. They were like, oh, they'll be sterile in possession. Whereas France flew out of the traps, and Kylian Mbappe was instantly brilliant, which has been very unlike him in other international tournaments. And then you have Michael Olise, the former Crystal Palace player, who's now at Bayern Munich, who's tearing it up in European football. And he played like one of the world's great players. They had the Ballon d'Or winner, Ousmane Dembele.

0: And if a French player had followed up, there was a chance for a goal. But Mbappe was just hanging out on the left-hand side, unbothered, annoyed about what had happened, what had transpired. That they were totally outplayed by Spain.
1: Completely outplayed.
0: When's the last time France were outplayed? Not just beaten, but, you know, inferior in all departments in the pitch.
1: We have the Spanish journalist, analyst, commentator, Guillaume Balaguer, explaining what he thought was the biggest reason that Spain succeeded last night.
2: De La Fuente created a family already 10 years ago, because Olmo, Rodri, Unai Simón, Cucurella, those are players that have been with him on the under-19s level, under-21s level, and basically they just think the same way and have created a family, a sense that they all doing it for each other, they all know each other, they all know each other's families, and all of that has meant that when the instinct, that thing that you need to use to react when there's no space, that comes from somewhere. It comes from that place that was created for 30 years.
1: Yeah, and you know, contrasting that to the France I saw last night, where there was no cohesion. So you'd have somebody passing out the ball, expecting so-and-so to run up. It just, they weren't reading each other in the way that players who know each other really, really well do. Like, yeah. Spain were just like a piece of music.
0: Well, look at the... Yeah, that's, and you're doing a flowing hand there for people. And that's exactly what they were like. It was, they were just seamless in their transition up the pitch. Like, transition's a word that's used a lot in football these days. And sometimes I think people just throw it in because it sounds nice, but you could actually physically see the transition happening, what they were doing. But you can look at, you can pinpoint loads of French areas. Like the midfield, Tchouaméni and Rabiot. Tchouaméni didn't look fit, and I think he would have been substituted at halftime if it wasn't for his midfield partner, Rabiot, picking up a yellow card. So he had to go off. Olise, he wasn't just anonymous in the way that Dembele and Mbappe were, but he was poor. He was ceding possession an awful lot, and you could see the Spanish players' confidence build as they were easily dispossessing the biggest French threats while simultaneously controlling the match. It must be very demoralising to play against. You know, it'll be fine for us. You know, we played against, Ireland played against Spain in the Euros in 2012 when they went on to win it, and we lost 4-0. And we just sang the fields of Athenry. We're like, ah, but aren't they class? But there's going to be no, like... Claire Byrne equivalent in France saying the same thing today, like, because it, they're not going to be admiring Spain only. They're going to be castigating their own, and rightly so.
1: Absolutely.
0: Because they had, that squad is more than good enough to win back that World Cup.
1: There'll be such an inquiry into this. And actually, interestingly enough, I heard really early this morning about what's happening in Senegal, right? Mm. Senegal expected to do much better than they did. They only beat Iraq, and apparently there's a big inquisition going on now back in Senegal. What happened? Now you can imagine what that's going to look like in France.
0: The South Korean manager was vilified when he came back, and he was booed, and I think they refused to serve him in certain restaurants back in Korea. And that's South Korea, you know, with no major World Cup acumen. They got to the semi-final in 2002 when they were co-hosts, which was very impressive.
1: But which is why France, people beat them up now.
0: Yeah, I guess so. It's the expectation of that generation from 24 years ago. But with France, it's a different story. And look, it's a sad ending for Didier Deschamps. He was always criticised for the style of football that he played. People felt that he was quite restrictive. Mm-hmm. He himself was a defensive midfielder, kind of looked like that. But this World Cup was different, and he was letting all the stars play.
1: Did you think that Mbappe was sort of having a veiled pop at him last night in the aftermath? You know, talking about how they were playing and the setup wasn't really working. I just thought maybe, well, that's a management decision, right? He felt that they should have been man on man.
0: Yeah.
1: As opposed to what they were doing.
0: Yeah. I mean,
1: which was like, just rubbish.
0: It would be in character of Mbappe, yeah. Uh-huh. I think so. I mean, look, Deschamps embraced them afterwards, and Mbappe did that kind of side hug thing one does.
1: Not mad about you.
0: Yeah. Yeah, exactly. I wouldn't put it past them. And it's disappointing for Mbappe because he showed up in this tournament in the way he hasn't in others. For France, where he hasn't fulfilled his clear potential, and then he just disappointed everyone at the end. But by no means is Mbappe alone. It's just because he's the captain. But they were all poor. There was not one redeeming quality in that French performance. Like, Jules Koundé, the right back, was okay. That was about it. Like, there is an argument here that Spain just overwhelmed France. So this could be as much of a Spanish story as it is about the French.
1: And then, because of what happened tonight, you'd nearly be nervous about trying to suggest or say anything about what's going to happen tonight when we have Argentina taking on England at 8 o'clock.
0: Yeah, it's going to be a battle. Like, because they hate each other, and it's great for the rest of us watching it. So this is like, you know, everyone knows about this listening right now. This is Diego Maradona. This is hand of God. This is when he runs half the pitch for the other goal. This is David Beckham getting sent off in France 98 and vilified for the next 4 years. This is his redemptive arc at the today.

0: There's been two World Cup where he scores that penalty, albeit in brackets, only in a group game against Argentina, but he still did it. And that was him finally recovering from the trauma of the previous 4 years. There's incredible history between these two sides.
1: And this is Messi playing England for the first time.
0: And yeah.
1: Which is mad in and of itself.
0: Yeah. He's 205 caps. He's never played England. They played a friendly in 2005 and he wasn't there that day. I don't know if they've even encountered each other. But it is remarkable. Like, and Messi also like stepped away from the national side a few times and has played over 200 times. It's remarkable, but yeah, he's playing England tonight, and this is going to be so tight, really is. And I'm already asking myself the question, who would be more capable of causing an upset in the final? Because Spain have only conceded the once in the whole tournament. That was an equalising goal. Last night was the first time that France went behind in the tournament, and you saw what happened to them. My only thing is, if either Argentina or England get an early goal against Spain, I wonder what Spain will do. Because the one thing you'd say, well, are there any weaknesses in the Spanish side? Not really. They're not absolutely world-class up front, besides Lamine Yamal, who has been simmering in this tournament. Even though he gave Luka Dean an awful time last night, we haven't seen the best of Yamal. They have a fantastic centre-forward in Aratzabal, who got that penalty last night. He's brilliant. Is he world-class? Arguable. The left-hand side, Alex Buena, is definitely filling in for a job. So you could argue, maybe they'll be a bit flat if they go 1-0 behind. But it's just so hard to score against these guys.
1: And just looking at England, right? The match against Norway, they had to kind of drag and pull the win out of that game against Norway.
0: Uh-huh.
1: And now they're going in to face Argentina. Do we read anything into that?
0: Yeah, well, you could argue very comfortably that neither England or Argentina have played a great side yet. So they're going to meet each other. I don't think that they're great. It's not the best version of either England and Argentina. I actually think they're very well matched. So you're saying, okay, so Norway they struggled against, who were a good side. Who did Argentina struggle against? Egypt. They were 2-0 down in that game. But then they have the power of recovery. So I don't think either have been wholly believable as World Cup winning contenders. So they're like, this is Argentina trying to defend their title. You just keep looking at Messi. And this seems kind of reductive to say that it's Messi and 10 others. Sometimes it feels that way. The guy's 39.
1: He's 39.
0: You know?
1: He does that thing, doesn't he? Just hanging around and waiting for the ball to come to him, and then he's lethal when he gets it, which is
0: around.
1: The Erling Haaland model, which didn't really work for them.
0: Now, a lot of people will say, okay, that's fine. They have an over-dependence on Messi, but what about England's reliance on Harry Kane and Jude Bellingham?
1: Yes.
0: Very apparent.
1: Harry Kane wasn't great the other night.
0: No, and then and Bellingham steps up and they get the job done. I'm just trying to think. I'm honestly trying to picture who I'm seeing in the final on Sunday. I think it'll be England. I think it's going to be a late night. Be some
1: tonight.
0: tired workers tomorrow around the world.
1: We'll all be wrecked tomorrow.
0: I think it's going to go deep. I really do.
1: Do you?
0: I think it's going to be a repeat of the Euros final from 2 years ago, England Spain.
1: Can't wait. We have a little clip of Thomas Tuchel, which we'll play, the England manager, saying that England is hungry for the semi final. Well, hope they are, but they're not going to let history distract them.
2: We are in the semi-finals. We arrive very hungry in the semi-finals. We want to have the next win. We respect our opponent, but we don't dip in historic events, and we don't make it bigger than it is. It's a big football match. It's, like you said, a big occasion. We are very excited, grateful, but very hungry and ready to go.
1: He never sounds very excited, but anyway, I assume that he is. So listen, the other thing I want to just touch on is this news that we have about the day of the final on Sunday at halftime. It's going to be extended to 30 minutes for a show. Now, I don't know, is it Shakira? Have we confirmation that it's Justin Bieber might be in there as well?
0: Madonna. K-pop boy band BTS. This is off the top of my head. I'm not reading that.
1: We don't want this.
0: Yeah, but the Americans want it. And they love it. We've got to let them be American for another few days. And you might get your game back then, Claire.
1: But this does affect the game. This will affect
0: but
1: the game.
0: But we are now already deep in the era of ad breaks. You know, we're now used to the hydration breaks. Don't even bat an eyelid. You might touch. But that game is going to be, that final is going to be interrupted twice during the match anyway. And half time, yeah, it'll be frustrating, especially because even just from Irish time, it starts at 8 p.m. Mm-hmm. So you're like, if you're up early the next day for work, it's annoying. It's like, let's get this game back going.
1: I just wonder if England are in the final, how the England fans will react to Justin Bieber singing his way through, you know, a half hour.
0: If they're 1-0 up, they'll sing along, you know, and it's all dependent. I wonder, like, it does change the halftime team talk though, because they would not be used to having that much time off any of these levels.